0: Oh, my God.
1: Mm-hmm.
0: Okay.
1: And if you looked at the picture of where the Monastesh is in Washington, and
0: right.
1: try to find similar pictures in Nevada, you probably find it there too.
0: We have very similar looking terrain. To
1: it
0: be
1: really
0: sure.
1: is. That's why I love. That's why I love. I love the high desert. That's my kind of land. So I'm up there, and this land is used by members of the Basque, Basque community.
0: All right.
1: The Basque are interesting people, and they basically came out to your state and a couple of other states basically for raising sheep, of all things.
0: Okay.
1: And so they are shepherds, and so I am introduced to what is now the second hole.
0: All right. Tell me about this. I mean, they took you to it.
1: They took me there. I did not go all the way up to the hole, but there was conversations between the Native Americans and the Basque and blah, blah, blah. And they basically agreed that, you know, everything was as it should be, that I wasn't, you know, from CNN or the FBI or CIA or
0: right,
1: whatever.
0: Right, right.
1: And so I went there, and I got to see the hole.
0: Now, all right. What's there?
1: What it is that if you walking up to it, and first of all, this is in a fairly pristine area, okay? So there's, like, no real signs of civilization around there. There's no roads leading into it. There's no telephone wires, nothing like that. I mean, we're talking pristine area.
0: Right.
1: No signs of, except for their habitation, no signs of habitation.
0: Gotcha.
1: Okay, you're walking up to it, and what you see sticking out of the ground is the hole itself is the same dimension as the one in Ellensburg.
0: It's wow.
1: Wide.
0: 9 feet in diameter?
1: 9 feet in diameter. This one had a metal collar around it.
0: A metal collar?
1: Metal. Solid metal collar.
0: That rose from
1: about 2 feet high and about 2 feet deep. Metal collar, and it had some notches in it that you could look like, in my estimation, you could mate something with it, you know, to lock it in place. And it could possibly have been like a locking collar.
0: You mean something was, in other words, it looked like something intended to lock to it from above?
1: Exactly. Something would be lowered onto it and
0: wow.
1: locked into place.
0: Okay.
1: But the Basque tell me that this property, or this hole here, has been there for all of their experience, and they have been there since the 1800s. Just the way it is, but the same hole. On not their land. They don't own this land, Art. This is probably government, U.S. government land.
0: Well, the majority of land here in Nevada is BLM.
1: Well, exactly.
0: Bureau of Land Management.
1: They don't own it. They use the land. You know, they graze sheep, blah, blah, blah, blah, that sort of thing.
0: How long have they known of this hole? Do you know?
1: Well, again, the one fellow I know says he knew this from when he was a young man, and he was well into his late 80s. And so he knew it from probably for the last 70 years.
0: All right. Because of what you did, we know a lot, at least quite a bit, about your hole up in near Ellensburg. But
1: yes.
0: This hole, what do we know about this hole other than its diameter?
1: It's the diameter, and apparently it is lined with that same metal as far as you can see.
0: You're kidding.
1: It is solidly lined as far as you can see.
0: So this is not a natural hole by any stretch.
1: There's nothing natural about this hole at all. Nothing.
0: Can you tell what kind of metal it is?
1: No, but I'll tell you one thing, and it was kind of an accident, but I dropped the box wrench on it.
0: Right.
1: You know, on the ledge.
0: Yes.
1: Made no noise.
0: No noise.
1: No noise whatsoever. You know, you drop a box wrench on a metal floor.
0: Clank.
1: Clank. Nothing. You know, we repeat the experiment. Blank. Nothing, nothing, nothing, nothing, nothing. It makes no... You could pound on that thing with a sledgehammer, and it won't make noise. Okay?
0: Oh, Mel.
1: This is what I'm telling you about right now, is that this one here is so different from the one that I had in Ellensburg. Like, totally different. Mostly because of this metal around it.
0: When you touch the metal, does it feel metallic? Is it cold as metal?
1: Oh, this wow, this is interesting, because a lot of the fellows that are there, and there was five of us that, you know, towards the end of it, and started with two and we ended up with five, But what they say, when they're up there, even in the wintertime, they can put their tent and sleeping bag right up against it, keep them nice and warm.
0: Warm?
1: Yes. It keeps them nice and warm, but it is not hot. You know, it's not like, you know, like a fire hot. But the metal itself over there...
0: Radiates?
1: I don't even know how to describe it there.
0: In other words, if you touch it with your hand, is it hot? Or does it just produce radiant heat that...
1: There is heat around it, but it itself is not hot. How does that sound?
0: This is really weird, Mel.
1: So they are, you know, that's what, you know, that's the thing there. And so we have this, you know, hole in there. And again, from my understanding... They have known about that hole up there. It has been known since the 1800s. It has been known exactly the way it is. I can tell you that some of the people that I talked with towards the end of everything on my way back said it was a spiritual site for them up there. I asked the native...
0: Spiritual site. All right, hold it right there, Mel. Good cliffhanger point, so to speak. Sorry about that. Mel Waters is my guest, and we're beginning to hear about a second hole, oh my goodness, right here in Nevada.

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1: Well, all right, Mel has confirmed one thing for us. We found the image on the Terra server that Mel refers to that has a big white square exactly where Mel's hole would be in Washington. Now, Mel is connected with Native Americans here in my state in Nevada and the Basques, and they've led him to this second well covered with metal. It's got a metal collar all the way around it, and get this, folks, going all the way down inside the well, the metal continues far as the eye can see, or as they have been able to thus far detect. More in a moment. Coming up on Thursday, by the way, I've got Jan Lundgren here, who's an advocate of the hollow earth theory. And that may in some way relate to what we're talking about tonight. I have no idea. We'll find out. In the meantime, Mel, so you've got this metal around the hole, you said a foot or two high.
2: Two feet high.
1: And 2 feet wide. And the hole is 9 feet in diameter. And as far as you can see, the metal continues down. This is no geographic hole. This is no volcano vent. Or if it is, it's been modified by somebody.
2: Well, if it's been modified, it's been modified, I'm going to say, long before the technology that we know of today.
1: To do it. And it looks like there was something that should be latching to this hole from above.
2: I'm going to call the thing on top of collar, okay? And that's
1: we'll call it the collar, all right.
2: And it looked like there's notches in it, and it looked like you could lock something into place or line something up in it.
1: Gotcha.
2: It didn't move. I mean, the whole thing was solid. It's solid metal. But there are places where there are notches in it, and something is meant to orient, in my opinion.
1: Okay? All right. What did the Basques or the Native Americans tell you about what they knew of the depth of this hole? In other words, I'm sure they've thrown things into it or have experimented with trying to find out how deep it is or something, right?
2: Well, actually, they didn't do anything with lowering line it or anything to it, but they did relate to me the same phenomenons as that I had described. The fear of animals going by it.
1: Uh-huh.
2: Their dogs won't do it. Nothing. They have nothing to do with it there. They too have spoken of the black beam. They've spoken of that.
1: What do you mean, black beam?
2: From time to time, black beam. This is a contradiction, but a black beam of light. Okay, comes from the hole. It lasts for a very short time, but it just goes directly up into the sky.
1: And when you look at it, it looks like a black beam. In other words, as opposed to a lighted sky.
2: If you had a flashlight and it was capable of throwing off a black, not a black light like we used to have back in the 60s, you know, with all that stuff, but black, solid black.
1: Yeah, gotcha.
2: That's what. There's no way to describe it. There's no. I am one of the few people that I've had other people tell me about it. I have never personally witnessed the black beam.
1: You did perform some experiments on this hole, didn't you?
2: Okay, let me talk about the first one. And I'm not a scientist. I'm kind of a researcher. But the first thing that we did is we had a whole bunch of Safeway or 7-Eleven bags of ice.
1: Uh-huh.
2: You know, the kind that you buy, you know, and we had a couple bags of that. So we had put one in a bucket on the surface, and we lowered another bucket of ice into the hole, 1,500 feet.
1: 1,500 feet?
2: Yeah, we had access to a nice winch, and about that much, we only had 1,500 feet of line, and that's what we...
1: What was the idea of lowering ice into it?
2: Well, first of all, my curiosity was that I wanted to know... It was it hot or cold down there?
1: Okay.
2: So we basically waited for the ice to melt about halfway on the surface, and then we would hoist up the...
1: I see. So your ice, you had test ice on the surface.
2: Yeah.
1: To see how that was melting. I got you.
2: Okay. Your garden variety convenience store ice,
1: right.
2: You know, that you buy anywhere, and nothing magic about it or anything like
1: right.
2: that.
1: Right.
2: And so we lowered it down there. We waited for the ice to melt on the surface there, and it got about half melty, you know. So it was sitting in a bowl of in a bucket of water with a few bits of ice floating around. We brought it up, and the ice in the bucket did not melt.
1: It didn't melt.
2: It was not melted. So we said, this was on.
1: Now, wait a minute. Now the hole had been radiating in some strange way heat enough that people would camp by it.
2: Yeah, they did that in the wintertime.
1: But it doesn't melt ice?
2: It didn't melt the ice. It came up there. We looked in the bucket. We had ice cubes in there.
1: Did anything come back up with the ice cubes?
2: We had ice cubes. You know, I reached in the bucket at ice cube. I picked one up there.
1: So in other words, nothing else? Dirt, water, anything else?
2: No, the stuff appeared pretty much the way we had sent it down, with the exception of when I put my hand in the ice wasn't cold. Felt like ice.
1: What?
2: Wasn't cold. This is what I'm saying. It wasn't cold. You know, you pick up a piece of ice, you put it in your hand.
1: It's cold.
2: It melts, and it's cold. In fact, it makes you cold by melting. That's how cold works.
1: Right.
2: Well, it didn't. It wasn't cold, and in the hand, it didn't melt.
1: So then, now they're more like blocks of glass.
2: Yeah, I would say so. But we said, okay, what we'll do here is we'll take this bucket and we'll stick it on the fire. And we had a little place to cook there. Stick the
1: bucket with the unmelted ice?
2: Unmelted ice.
1: You put on a fire?
2: We put it on, like, our cooking fire there.
1: Okay.
2: We had a little table and cooking area and stuff over there. And so we put it on there, and the ice catches fire.
1: What?
2: The cubes catch fire, and I guess maybe catching fire might be the wrong word. That the ice, we took it off the fire right away, and so we set it on the dirt, and the stuff in the bucket was still burning, and again, burning might not be the right thing. It was giving off heat.
1: Was there a flame?
2: It was not so much a flame as a kind of a have you ever used a gas stove?
1: Sure.
2: Okay. It was like the barest turning a gas stove on. It was glowing like that last flicker before you turn it off completely. That's what it was like around all the cubes. And you could knock the cubes around and separate them, and each one of them, you know, would exhibit the same properties.
1: Holy smokes.
2: I will tell you that this bucket... Well, some of the bucket there is still sitting there, as far as I know today, still doing what it was doing the day we put it into the ground and brought it up.
1: So
2: this was September, and this is January now. That's how long it's been doing what I call burning. One guy took some of the stuff home. He put it in his wood stove. And, you know, he's got a cabin out there, and, you know, it gets damn cold where he is, and the thing has been keeping his place warm.
1: Yeah, northern Nevada is very cold.
2: Oh,
1: so this is like giving off eternal heat? I'm not sure I've got this right. It was neutral when it came out of the well. It was neutral.
2: It felt neutral.
1: In other words,
2: we put it on the fire. And it appeared, again, my terminology, this is very bad because...
1: It acted like a fuel.
2: It will look like, if I understand combustion, it was like it was doing combustion in a different way than we would attribute combustion to, mixing air with fuel and creating heat and flame. It was doing kind of the same thing, is what I'd like to say. And it's been burning like that since, again, burning is the wrong word, but that's all I got for it. I don't know how to describe this process since early September.
1: Hi.
2: Again, a guy he took about a coffee can's worth of this stuff and took it home and put it in his wood stove in his cabin. You know, no wood in there.
1: Yes.
2: and the thing has been going since then. Now, we have tried this experiment of just the lowering of the bucket, because we figure we could, boy, we'd like to have a lot of this stuff here.
1: Oh, of course.
2: You know, so, and sometimes we would go down there and we would get nothing. Sometimes we would get melted. Sometimes, you know, not melted, but real ice. But every so often, this process duplicates itself. So we come up with the same thing. But it isn't like, you know, every time you throw, you know, you lower a bucket full of stuff there that...
1: That it's going to happen every time.
2: It doesn't happen every single time.
1: A quarter of the time? An eighth of the time?
2: Oh, I'd say one out of three times.
1: One out of three.
2: One out of three. And I don't know if it is, was the amount of time down
1: do
2: there.
1: Do you possess any of this yourself?
2: I took nothing with me, Art. I would not... what is the word? This is theirs for now. Let's say for now, okay?
1: What about noise? Did it, at any point, did it make any noise?
2: No, we never during this process that we went through, it made no noise at all. It made no noise, and we did not notice anything from the surface, anything particularly unusual, okay, at all. I mean, there was, you know, it was just, but...
1: Were there any markings on this metal that were discernible? In other words, anything marked or scratched in English or any other language?
2: Well, we went at it with a hacksaw blade. You couldn't hacksaw it.
1: You couldn't even dent it?
2: No. The metal itself, from what I can determine, and I mean, normally if you have a metal thing that's hollow, you could tap on it, and you would hear that it's hollow.
1: Right.
2: But with this thing here, you know, if you're beating on it with a tire iron,
1: no,
2: it doesn't
1: noise.
2: Make any noise. It doesn't. That doesn't give you a gauge as to whether it's hollow or not.
1: So it was absorbing probably all noise. I mean, there would have
2: maybe just sucking it up. Maybe it radiated into the ground. I have no idea. That's not my area of expertise. All I know is what I could see with my own eyes, and hopefully by the end of tonight, maybe somebody will have some
1: answer.
2: Yes.
1: What did the locals believe about this hole?
2: Well,
1: I mean, you literally just got back from Nevada. What, tonight or yesterday?
2: Oh no,
1: or
2: this last week.
1: Last week.
2: I got home the night that you did the show as the repeat.
1: That's right. You told me. Okay.
2: And so it was one of those. You know, it was probably Richard Hoagland say one of those synchronous moments there where. Ooh, you know, I mean, I'm talking to this guy, and he's talking to Mel Waters, you know,
1: and
2: the truck, and then I hear myself, and it's like, hey, I mean, so it was just too much, and so I had to get in touch with you.
1: Okay, well, again, what did these locals? What was the lore that they told you about the hole?
2: One of the older Basque men that I talked to, and this was. Practically as I was heading out of town, he told me that was a very, to him, he felt it was a very spiritual place, but he knew the thing from his youth, that it was there exactly the way it is, and he was in his late 80s, so I'm assuming he's known it for 70 years. So he's known it at least from the 30s, and from what he tells me, it's been there as long as the Basque had been in that part of the country, and that goes well into the 1800s. It has existed like that. To be honest, the Native Americans that I talked to were aware of it, but they did not want to deal with it. They did not want to interact with it. Is that a good word? All they would do is pick some of the various plants that I needed that were in the general vicinity of it, because I wanted very specific ones that I had recommended, and they knew of them.
1: All right. Are they now growing some of these plants in the vicinity of this hole?
2: Well, some of those plants are there. They appear to be indigenous to the area, so they did harvest some, you know, early on in the season there.
1: So then again, you saw similar vegetation around this hole to the one in Washington.
2: Well, that's why I asked them for, you know, if they knew, you know, I described to them what it was, you know, and the shape of the things and, you know, the size of the variant. And they said, oh, yeah, we know of that there. But in terms of why the entree, I assume that the Native Americans knew about this all along there. And I assume that they must have had some conversation with the Basque there that, you know, would this be okay? Are you interested in this guy? Blah, whatever. And apparently there was no objection, so I have access to this property.
1: Well,
2: but I want to respect my access, okay?
1: What about an experiment, Mel, similar to the one you did in Washington, lowering some sort of line, or better yet, some sort of camera on the end of a line, or
2: we didn't do that between the Basque and the Native Americans and me. We you know, we don't have, you know, too many nickels to rub together. But I will tell you what we did do. One of the Basque kind of a wise acres. He wanted to lower some marijuana into the hole and see if it would improve its smokability.
1: So then it would be a pothole, right?
2: Well, I guess it could be. That I hadn't thought of it that way, but he wanted to do that, and one guy wanted to be lowered into the hole himself.
1: Ah, well, now you see, in the hour preceding your
2: I heard that.
1: Oh, did you? Two people would actually like to be lowered into such a hole. Now, I know that you believed in the powers of the hole in Washington to the degree that in the original agreement, now voided, I suppose, you were to be, upon your death, buried by being dropped into the hole, right?
2: How I wanted my remains to be dealt with, yes.
1: Now, that apparently is not going to happen because of subsequent events.
2: Oh, I've got another place to go now.
1: Would you really want...
2: Nevada.
1: Yes, would you really want to be... I suppose
2: when I'm gone,
1: with some ceremony, dropped into the hole.
2: Hey, you know, just give me a decent. I don't know what it is when you put someone in a hole. Is that interned or?
1: I don't know what you'd call that.
2: I don't know either. But one of these guys wanted to go into, you know, literally he wanted to be lowered into the hole. He wanted to, you know, be put in a gondola or something and lowered, you know, from the winch into the. The hole, and go down as far as we had line, which again was 1,500 feet.
1: I can assure you, Mel, we could get sponsors for you who would get you all the line you need.
2: Hey, look, we talked them out of going into the hole because we said, look, see what it did to the ice?
1: That's a good point.
2: It says, we sent a bucket of ice down into this hole, and it's sitting up there on the surface burning.
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2: Out of most.

0: 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And now, Art Bell.
1: British fellow that wanted to go into it. He said, this is going to be a great adventure. I want to go in here. I want to see what's going on. But he wasn't thinking with his brain.
2: Well, there are obviously a lot of people like that, Mel, because I had two of them in the first hour of the program, and they said they would love to be lowered into such a hole.
1: Well,
2: and
1: well,
2: this one, if anything, this one sounds more attractive.
1: Well, we determined to do, and I'm ashamed to admit it, is that we decided to lower a sheep.
2: Really?
1: To the hole.
2: Really?
1: A living sheep.
2: You did?
1: Into the hole. We had a crate, you know, the sheep could fit into that we could attach the cables to. And we're going to take the sheep, stick them in the crate, and then lower them down, you know, to the 1,500-foot level, because that's all we had.
2: Like the ice.
1: Yeah, that's all we had. You know, I mean, you know, we had enough line basically to go that far, and was stout enough to handle. You know, I'm not sheep guy, but I could pick up a sheep, so it must weigh about 120, 150 pounds. Yeah. Well, so I guess about the size of a small human, wouldn't you say?
2: What, 150 pounds, you
1: yeah,
2: said?
1: For sheep.
2: Yeah, I would say that's about size.
1: Yeah, I'm no sheep expert, but, you know, if I had to say how much does that sheep look like away, about 150, 125 pounds. Anyway,
2: are you telling me you did this?
1: I'm telling you that we, first...
2: All right, I'll tell you what. Don't say a word. Good place to hang everybody up. Be sure they're here next hour. Did he really lower a sheep 1,500 feet into the endless hole?

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1: It is. Mondays can be pretty strange. Tuesdays, obviously, as well. And Wednesday mornings, early, definitely. My guest is Mel Waters of Mel's Hole fame. And now we've got a new hole. And this one's really something. And something about a sheep coming up in a moment. All right, just about to get back to Mel Waters, and he had brought up the subject of a sheep, which apparently they were considering lowering 1,500 feet into the hole. Now, we were having fun last week with Mel's Hole, talking about it a little bit. We knew he was going to be on. And somebody said, well, why not toss a cat down Mel's Hole and see what happens? Now, of course, you know, I'm a cat lover, and so this is not cruelty, because nobody is seriously suggesting tossing a cat down Mel's Hole, but some very creative person with a sound blaster and some talent and a little manipulation created what it would sound like if a cat were to be tossed into Mel's Hole. It's meant, obviously, as pure comedy. This is not actually a cat being tossed into Mel's Hole, but here is the way he represented it would sound.

0: It's the second one that gets me. Not the first one. The first one is pretty good, as you hear the echo of the cat disappearing down the hole. It's the second little one. There he goes. That was what somebody thought it would sound like, Mel.
1: Oh, my goodness.
0: Anyway, you decided that you would lower a sheep 1,500 feet down as low as the ice had gone into the hole.
1: Well, we had decided that we were going to take the sheep and put them in a crate and lower them into the hole. We led the sheep to the hole, and it just started freaking out. I mean, you know, we didn't make...
0: Like every other animal.
1: Yeah, but I mean, it was like totally...
0: Not happy.
1: It was not happy. And I, you know, I have a lot of respect for animals, it's amazing what animals really know and what they sense.
0: Well, you're right about that. And so if it was terrified...
1: It was terrified, so the bass got the sheep away from the hole. And again, a lot of what I'm going to say now, I am thoroughly ashamed of.
0: That's all right. Just give us the raw truth.
1: He basically stunned... the sheep by knocking it between the eyes.
0: Mm.
1: Got into the crate. Got the cable and line hooked up to it, so you know it was all securely attached. And
0: right.
1: Just about when we got to the hole, the sheep just started making horrible noises. So he stunned it, but he didn't kill the sheep. Okay, he just knocked it out.
0: Yeah.
1: So it was live when it went in the box, and then it stirred when it got to the hole.
0: Yeah.
1: Anyway, it was just making the worst god-awful noises. We were getting it about ready to let it go into the hole.
0: Yeah.
1: And
0: even though it had been hit in the head?
1: It stirred by the time we got it crated up into the crate. There was enough room for it to lie down, and I guess if it wanted to, it could stand up. I don't know.
0: Yeah.
1: This is not pleasant to talk about, but we take the sheep and it's screaming and just the most piercing, horrible, ghastly noises coming out of this crate. Until we get it right over where we're going to let it into the hole, and then everything just stops dead silent. There's not a sound coming out of that box.
0: Yeah.
1: There's movement coming out of the box. You can still tell.
0: But no sound.
1: There's no sound anymore.
0: Well, there's something about this hole and sound, isn't there?
1: I guess we will make that assumption. And so we started winching this sheep down into the hole, and you can feel from the line as we're lowering it, the thing is struggling, fighting. I don't know if it's screaming down there, but we're not hearing.
0: Yeah.
1: This thing screaming, and I think we got about halfway down into the hole, and it was about to say 700 feet, and then the any movement that might have been coming from the crate, we couldn't
0: feel it anymore.
1: No, we couldn't feel anything. So I don't know at 700 feet or so, about half the line, what happened over there. When we got to, at this point here, the original experiment with the ice, you know, we were kind of nonchalant about it. You know, we just kind of lowered it down there. Well, with this one here, we were all gathered around the top of the hole there looking in, seeing
0: probably
1: what's going on.
0: Probably very apprehensive.
1: You know, this is kind of a serious business here. And when we hit the bottom, we felt, up there, we felt like a vibration on the collar. At a point in time when it was down there, and it's kind of hard to describe.
0: Well, what do you mean when you hit the bottom?
1: When we hit the bottom of the rope, the cable line assembly that we had.
0: When it was all the way playing out?
1: Yeah, when we got there, we felt, and it vibrated, it felt like a vibration, and sort of like a staticky electricity type kind of feeling. Does that make sense?
0: Yes.
1: That we could feel up there.
0: Yeah.
1: And so we got it down to, 1,500 feet, and we left it there for about a half an hour. And then we decided to, bring it back up.
0: Right, sure.
1: So we, we're hoisting this thing up here, cranking away, getting this thing up on there, and it's kind of a job. So, we finally get up to the surface, and we got the box out of there, and the one thing we notice is there isn't any movement in the box. Okay,
0: no,
1: there's no box.
0: No.
1: We get the box there, and but the box from the outside looked pretty normal. You know, it didn't look like some weird transformation had occurred or anything.
0: Right.
1: Oh, I wanted to describe to you how we'll tell you about the ice that came up that didn't melt.
0: Right.
1: What it felt like. You get a lot of electronic equipment, and you get those do not eat packets.
0: Oh, yes.
1: The desiccant.
0: Yes.
1: Ever take the desiccant out of the packet?
0: No, never.
1: No? Well, if you take it out there and you feel the desiccant between your fingers, that's kind of what it felt like. That's the best thing I could describe it at. I had that sort of... you try it someday, and you'll.
0: Yeah, I've always just thrown those away.
1: Oh well, you don't eat them, obviously.
0: No.
1: Okay, so I just struck me there that I'm trying to describe this thing in the detail that I can, and so I just led back to the desiccant. But we open up the crate, and the sheep is dead. It looks like a sheep. Okay, it looks like a normal sheep over there, and.
0: And it's dead.
1: It's dead. There's no sign of life. You know, you poke at it. There's nothing, nothing going on with this sheep here. He's dead. Well, I'm saying here, but that's a generic he. And I don't know from sheep. Okay, you can show me a sheep. I can't tell what it is.
0: Gotcha. Me either.
1: Okay. But we take it out of the box, and the one of the Basque lays it on the table that we have over there, and he is going to dissect the sheep.
0: Oh.
1: Now, on the outside, the sheep looked just fine. You know, that the hair, that the wool, whatever a sheep has, looks fine. Look like we said that the sheep looked like how he looked when we sent him into the hole.
0: Minus a bump on the head, yeah.
1: Well, yeah. Well, and he stirred from that. But he started cutting into the sheep, mm-hmm. and it looked like the sheep had been cooked. It was the flesh was hot underneath. You know, when he started cutting through the sheep here, looked like the sheep had been cooked.
0: Oh my!
1: Now these Basque guys, they're pretty good at butchering a sheep there, and they know their way around a sheep, and so they pretty much can butcher and they know what to expect when you open up a sheep.
0: Right.
1: You know, so we got the sheep on this table that we just eat that and. This guy is cutting the sheep open here, and he gets it so he can look inside and see the internal organs, like he's going to eviscerate the sheep.
0: Right.
1: Except they're not what we expected.
0: What do you mean?
1: It looks like there was gel in the cavity there, and something that looked like this huge tumor, and almost taking up the entire length of the body cavity.
0: Oh, Mel.
1: I mean, it's pretty hideous.
0: Oh, God.
1: I'm getting kind of sick. I get kind of sick thinking about this thing, too, but I was getting kind of sick when I was there, so I was kind of, I wasn't as close to all of this as I wanted, would want to be if I was a scientific observer. But there's this huge tumor taking up most of the, where the internal organs would be, the heart, the lungs, whatever parts the sheep comes with, they weren't there.
0: And what are these Basque guys who are doing this saying at this point?
1: Well, some of them are muttering plenty of expletives over here.
0: Uh-huh.
1: And, they're freaked out there. And, I remember saying, see, I told you, you didn't want to go into that hole.
0: That's right. And the two guys who volunteered my first hour are probably rethinking it right now, too.
1: Well, if they want to collect on some life insurance, fine, go for it.
0: But, that's what one of them said, yeah.
1: Anyway, so we got this gel, and guy's good with a knife here, and he kind of is able to get the tumor out of this thing here.
0: Yeah?
1: And I say it's about as big as the sheep's cavity, I don't know, 2 feet? Long.
0: In other words, the tumor was almost taking
1: like
0: up the entire inside of
1: Okay, so you got this tumor, and we could see that the tumor had some movement to it.
0: What?
1: Yes, it had movement to it, and I'm going to describe it like a heart beating. There's not a beating of a heart. Just like a pulsing from this tumor.
0: A pulsing tumor. Oh, okay. My God, Mel.
1: So we get to the point where we got this tumor out there, and, you know, he's working on trying to cut it open. It's like really a tough thing to cut into. But he was finally able to get into it.
0: Yeah.
1: And, boy, I'm going to tell you here. He opens it up there, and inside this tumor is what it appeared to be a fetal seal. Like, you know, like...
0: A fetal what?
1: Seal, like a pinniped, a thing that lives in the ocean that
0: yes.
1: balances balls on his nose.
0: Yes.
1: It's about 18 inches long. You know, it's got the flippers on it. And it looks like a little seal.
0: Oh,
1: you know, it looks just like your basically your little seal. Except it had... I don't know. I don't want people to freak out, but it had what looked to me like human eyes. Like you know, a human being.
0: Yeah.
1: I mean, you know what, like, cat eyes look like.
0: Oh, yeah.
1: You know what dog eyes look like.
0: Oh, yeah.
1: I don't know what seal eyes look like, but I know what human eyes look like.
0: Sure you do.
1: And this thing looks like it had human eyes. And the thing was alive, but it was connected to the tumor, like with this umbilical cord.
0: Holy mackerel, Mel.
1: And we could see the seal moving his eyes, and it was... And I'm calling it a seal, okay, but I have no idea what the heck this thing is, okay? I'm calling it a seal. But it's opening its eyes, it's closing it, the flippers are moving, it's still in connected to its tumor there. And then we noticed, and I noticed, that it seemed to be studying us. It seemed to be looking at us. That was the feeling I got. It seemed to be regarding us while we were looking at it. And so that's the feeling I got off of the seal. And then this thing separated from the tumor without our assistance. We thought, well, maybe we will cut this thing free.
0: Right there on the table.
1: It did it right there, and it moved about a little on the table.
0: Yeah.
1: You know, so we're all standing back at that point because this thing is loose, you know.
0: I'd be way back.
1: And you know, we're watching this seal, and again, that's the only way I could describe it because it looked like a seal to me.
0: Human eyes.
1: And then I felt, I just felt I was in the presence of something extraordinary, something beyond extraordinary, something like, I don't know. I'm not a religious man, but it felt in that category of having a religious thing there. This was just such a stunning thing to witness.
0: Well, something that far from our understanding would appear to be magic or religion or whatever you want to call it, I'm sure. Yeah, so what God's name happened to this thing?
1: Well, we left it there, and it began to, you know, it just kind of looked at us there, and, one of the Basques suggested we kill it, you know, and, you know, just kind of club it, and unfortunately, and...
0: is that what they did?
1: No, basically cooler heads prevailed. The thing was moving around on a table, and it finally moved to the edge of the table.
0: Yeah.
1: You know, it was kind of like struggling, but it got to the edge of the table.
0: Yeah.
1: And it looked like it was going to fall off.
0: Right.
1: So I go up to it at this point, because I'm just like out of my head with I don't know what I'm in the presence of. And it looked directly at me when I got up to it, and it seemed, you know, it seemed to have a contact with me. And I got this compelling feeling to pick it up and place it on the ground. And I did that. I took this thing and I put it on the ground by a table.
0: Yeah.
1: And my hands were slimy from the seal, because it had like this goo that was not only in the cavity, but also inside the tumor. And I'm just calling it a tumor because I have no vocabulary for this.
0: Right.
1: And I just moved my hands past my face before I decided to wipe them off on the rag at the table there.
0: Right.
1: And it smelled like ozone.
0: Like ozone?
1: Ozone.
0: Of course I do, yes.
1: That's what it smelled like when I... Because I thought it would be some like sort of weird organic-y smell.
0: Yeah.
1: You know, some sort of, like, disgusting... I just thought it would smell disgusting. It smelled like ozone.
0: Okay.
1: So this thing is lying on the ground, and we're all looking at this thing here, and it's like looking at each of us in turn.
0: In other words, intelligently.
1: Yes. Yes. We must have been there just absolutely transfixed by this, and I'll call it a creature now, for like 2 hours. Just...
0: What was it doing during those 2 hours? I mean,
1: it studying each one of us.
0: It wasn't moving around that much?
1: Just its head. Because we had gathered a safe distance away from it, but not too safe, you know. So we could easily see it, and it could easily see us. Because at this point here, even the bravest masks were like, you know, kind of freaked out.
0: I'd have been long gone, Mel.
1: Well... Again, the masks are great.
0: All right, well, hold,
1: no fear.
0: Hold it right there, Mel. Here's this thing on the ground now. Not moving around much, but carefully studying each and every one of them who have by now retreated to a safe distance. That's where we'll pick up when we get back. I'm Art Bell.

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1: Well, I knew that Mel had found another hole, but I didn't know anything about all of this. This is incredible. Pretty freaky stuff. A number of questions from Mel. We'll try and get to the phones in this last half hour. Everybody stay right where you are. I'm Art Bell. This is Coast to Coast AM. Once again, Mel Waters. So here's this thing staring at each and every one of you, examining you, obviously intelligent in some way. And it looks like a seal, not like a sheep at all.
2: Nothing like a sheep.
1: Yeah. That came out of this godforsaken tumor that was in this thing. What happened?
2: Well, you know, I got the seal, and he's, you know, he's kind of grinding, waddles around a little bit in the direction of the hole, and then he's just sort of is watching us some more, and we're sort of kind of at a safe distance, but we kind of encroach upon a little bit there. And I'm telling the Basque, hey, you're the big brave Basque here, you know, don't be afraid of this thing here. I'm just, you know, just an ordinary old guy here. Just so you know, we went up to it there, and it just looked at us here, and the look that it was giving us was, the only way I can describe it, it was like the most compassionate look that I'd ever seen from any face.
1: Mm-hmm.
2: It just, the way the eyes were looking and feeling this. And so some amount of time elapsed, and the little seal there starts to waddle again towards the hole, and I get this feeling that it wants to go up on the ledge, on the collar.
1: Right.
2: So I pick it up in my hands and I set it right there on there. And it moves around a little bit, and then at this point we're pretty comfortable with this thing. I am. And my comrades there are pretty comfortable with it. I mean, we're not like freaked out anymore like we were. And maybe it's just, you know, we're over the shock, or maybe we are in shock. But that look that it was giving us, it didn't seem like an evil thing or a horrible thing. It seemed like...
1: I'm sure you were in some state of shock.
2: Yeah. So it's up there, and then it moves around. I don't know how, maybe an hour he's on the,
1: is on the ledge.
2: The collar. It looks at us. It actually nodded at us. It made like a slow nod. And it turned around and went back into the hole. At this point, we were close to it, so we watched him go all the way down as far as we could see, and we didn't have high-powered lights or anything, so no sound, nothing like that. It
1: into the hole, and that was it.
2: Into the hole. And so we were all just moved, just drained. I'm drained telling you this, Art, because it is such an enormous thing to go through.
1: You realize it sounds like an unbelievable tale from Alien or something. I mean, it sounds...
2: Well, I don't know what it sounds like. You know, all I can do now is to relay it.
1: Yep.
2: and then try to stand back from it.
1: All right, question for you, Mel. Does anybody have any photographs of this hole?
2: I went up there from the natives to the hole. I basically camped at that property.
1: Right.
2: I didn't come and go. No one came and go. We had what we had over there. And so we didn't bring photographs. I personally didn't want to, you know, I thought to myself, look, this would be great. We get this all on film, on video, whatever.
1: Right.
2: But I did not want to encroach upon what they had. You know, and if they came to me and said, Look, Mel, why don't we go to town, go home, get our stuff, you know, and try to video, you know, fine. I would have said that, but I was not going to broach the subject with them. You know, I mean, I mean, to me, it was an enormous privilege to go where I'd gone at that point.
1: Are you likely to go back to the hole?
2: Yes.
1: You're going to?
2: I will. I will let you know that we decided, we thought we would bury the sheep's carcass and the tumor.
1: Yeah.
2: We still had that. And we decided it was just best to take the whole thing and put everything back into the hole where it all came from.
1: Yeah.
2: So I just, you know, we just let it be. We had a tarp on the, we just dumped the whole, everything back into the hole where it came from. I didn't know what else to do. We thought about burying it, and it just didn't, I don't know, it just didn't seem right that I thought it would, and so that's what we did. I want to tell you something that is, I believe, related to this experience.
1: All right.
2: And that is, prior to going to Nevada, and this was in late August, I was diagnosed with a particularly lethal form of esophageal cancer.
1: Oh, I'm so sorry.
2: This was a six, you know, like, the kind that says you have 6 months to live, but, you know, they're just telling you that. You know, that there's, you know, like nothing they can do about it, but it was very fast growing. And one of the reasons I came back here was to see the same doctor, because I started feeling a lot better. And my last examination with the doctor finds me cancer-free. I can't explain it.
1: Then you could document this, right? Because
2: he had, yes, because they had whatever stuff diagnosing the cancer, and I went back to the doctor, and they could find no evidence of any cancer.
1: Is it your feeling that your proximity to the hole or something about the hole changed this?
2: I think it was the seal.
1: The seal?
2: I think it was the seal.
1: The seal?
2: I described this thing as this huge tumor. And that's what I had. But I described it as a tumor because that was the only vocabulary I had to describe it with.
1: Gotcha.
2: And I handled this.
1: Well, that's right, you did.
2: And I smelled the ozone from it, and it just, the look that it gave me, there was something going on. I can't say, look, I was communing with the seal and I was, you know, had this conversation with this seal. No, I can't say that. But what I can say is that I had this feeling of such incredible compassion from this seal that ultimately went back into the hole. We just said, you know, that was it.
1: And what was the conversation like after all this was over, Mel? Between the Basques and the Native Americans and yourself?
2: Okay. Well. First of all, the Basques that I were with, they were young guys, okay, and I think before this kind of your kind of shipless sort of characters, you know, partiers and all of that, and they were like just profoundly moved. I mean, they were just had stuff going on in their mind after that, you know, they had been to another place, another time, anything. Their reality had been all changed. Now, I had the opportunity before I left Nevada to speak right before I left. You know, I went back in to civilization and spoke with a Basque elder.
1: Yes.
2: And this was the elderly fellow that I was referring to that told me some of the history of that he was in there, you know, for, you know, he remembered it from being a young man, and he described it to me and all of this stuff here. And we had his thing was he himself would go there to that area for spiritual connection. that there was something very spiritual, very primal that was going on. He was a tough guy to talk to in some ways because he was more schooled in Basque than he was in English. But he got English out enough for me to understand. And so we talked actually at great length about the meaning of this. We did have some of the Native American people that I was working with at that particular thing. This is kind of like a party sort of atmosphere out there. You know, we were drinking what they like to drink, and you know, and eating the good Basque food and all of that. And it was a good experience there to kind of decompress from all of this. And so, but he could not relate to me any experience like what we had, except he knew. He almost expected what it was that I was telling him. He just totally, firmly, completely believed what it was that I was telling him. There was no surprise to him at all in this thing here. So I got this, like, you know, really old Basque guy there, and he's just taking all this in stride and nodding, and, you know.
1: Yeah.
2: So he knows there's something enormous, of great enormity there, and my goal is to go back. I have agreed to work with the people I was working with the herbs and live amongst them and spend some time with the tribal members and some time with the Basque and spend it. And
1: are you going to do anything else with the hole itself?
2: With the one in Nevada?
1: Yes.
2: Well, I'm at this point, I don't know what we're going to do. You know, I come back, I'm overjoyed that I'm cancer free. I felt so good after that experience that I knew something happened to my body, so I was glad to get back and have it confirmed that the doctor said yes. But I do plan to go back. I do plan to study it. I hope to be a better human being about this and not send innocent animals into it or what have you. That to me, I guess I still can't believe that I allowed that to happen, but I did, you know.
1: Well, I appreciate your telling the story straight out this way. That's the only way to do it.
2: That's the only way to do it. And I got to tell you, I'm not selling a book.
1: Obviously,
2: I don't have a newsletter.
1: Right.
2: There are no Mel's Hole T-shirts. Mel's Hole.
1: Not that you produced anyway. I think.
2: Well, nothing that I have done. There are no Mel's Hole diaper pails or anything like that. I mean, to me,
1: Mel's Hole diaper pail. Who thought that one up?
2: Well, I mean, you know, they will commercialize everything in the world,
1: and I
2: have no part of this. This has been just an extraordinary ride for me, okay? It's been like nothing I could have ever imagined in anyone's life. To go where I've been, to be where I was, to go up, to go down, to be in the presence of such an amazing thing. And my only goal is to leave a permanent record of what happened.
1: Well, how closely are you willing to identify the location of this new hole?
2: Well,
1: just northern Nevada, is that?
2: I'm going to put it there. I don't want the tribal people up there to be overwhelmed by people, you know, rushing out of Reno to get up there and
1: right, which they would
2: and doing all of that. I am going to go back.
1: Do you think you could politely approach the Basque and without identifying the specific area, get photographs?
2: If I feel comfortable, I will do that. I will also at this point, and I just have a little bit of what I have that happened in my Nevada experience left, but I know we're running out of time, is that anyone that can help me understand some of these things, if they can send an email to me, I'd appreciate it.
1: All right. You have an email address, right?
2: Yeah. It is Mel Waters
1: right
2: at ATT B-I. That's like ball igloo. B-I. A-T-T-B-I dot com.
1: That's Mel Waters at A-T-T. That's Tom Tom.
2: Right.
1: B as in boy, I as in India. A-T-T-B-I dot com, right?
2: Right. And
1: Mel Waters at A-T-T-B-I dot com. What is it you want?
2: I cannot promise, you know, like a whole, you know, like to maintain a dialogue with people, but...
1: Well, what do you want,
2: for other
1: though?
2: People out there that have had any type of understanding of this that can make some sense to me, that knows what's going on, I'm going to listen with fascination to your program on the Hollow Earth business.
1: Yes.
2: Because that's something I don't know about, but I sure like to know.
1: Well, there may be a relationship, obviously.
2: And so that I'm going to look at.
1: But I mean, what do you want in email? Do you want some support? Do you want?
2: Yes.
1: You're going to get media contacts.
2: What I really want is this: the people that have good, serious opinions about this, that understand some of this. That I described a lot of things that occurred. I don't understand any of them. I only described them. You know, I mean, going back to what I started with talking about Ellensburg and bringing it up to today.
1: Yeah, get it.
2: I'll put it out.
1: You want somebody who might understand
2: right.
1: all of this.
2: And that you know, may have been studying these types of matters, that have had theories, whatever. That's good. But I'm going to be away from civilization for a good part of time, so it's going to be difficult. Because I'm going to be going back probably... mid-March, somewhere in that timeline, and then I'm going to go up there for a period of time. I'll probably give you another contact when I get back to some sort of civilization, probably from Nevada, but I probably will get in touch with you again.
1: Okay. By all means, Mel, please try and see if they will allow you, I mean, without identifying the area, just to get some kind of...
2: You just want like a photo?
1: Some kind of photographic evidence,
2: okay.
1: Yeah.
2: Now I'm going to be afraid that people are going to be scouring that terror server now that I get that out there.
1: Well, they probably will.
2: I want to bring the final thing, because we were talking about the Basque elder that I was talking to. And it was a very profound experience for me to talk with him. And though he was not that much older than me, I felt that he was a great deal older than me.
1: Wiser.
2: Beyond that. So I know I can respect that. But we were sitting, you know, there and talking well into the night, drinking that good Basque drink that they like to drink and all that good stuff.
1: Yes.
2: And he got tired and he was going to retire for the night. And he took my hand, you know, to clasp it. And in my hand, he put something in my hand when he was leaving.
1: Yes.
2: And he closed my hand.
1: Yes.
2: And he just told me, put that away. So he said, put that away. So I put it in my pocket and sat around talking with his family. And someone said, aren't you going to look at what, you know, the great-grandfather gave you?
1: Uh-huh.
2: And I said, oh, okay. And so I take it out of my pocket. And it's a 1943 Roosevelt dime. They told me he had found a similar packet of Roosevelt dimes.
1: Oh, my God.
2: Up there in Nevada, Chinese red envelope. And they said, and I said to him, I said, you know how valuable this thing is? I said, you know what this would sell at a coin auction? They said, no, you have to have it. You need to have this.
1: Do you have it now?
2: I have it. It's in my hand as we speak.
1: How about a photograph of that, Mel?
2: If I can scan a 1943 dime,
1: yeah,
2: you will have it.
1: Or you got somebody who's got a really good quality digital camera, go to the macro setting and take a very close photograph of it.
2: Close up. But
1: can you do that?
2: I will do everything I can to do that.
1: You know my email address, right?
2: Yes, we can do that. And but that's what he left me with. And he said to me that it was very, very, very important. Or they told me, because they finished the rest of it. Told me this is something I had to have. Now, I hadn't told them anything. In fact, outside the fellow in Ellensburg, no one else knew about the dimes and the red envelope. But he found one out there, and he had it for years. I think he had it since the 40s, to be honest with you. Late 1943.
1: Mel, all I can tell you is we are out of time. This was one hell of a story.
2: I'm drenched.
1: I can tell. I can hear it in your voice. Mel, thank you for being here tonight. Thanks for catching us up on what was and what is. Oh, my gosh.
2: Okay.
1: Take care, my friend, and I really mean take care.
2: I will.
1: Good night.
2: Good night, Art.
1: Yikes. All right. From the high desert, I have no further comment. I'm Art Bell. Ta-ta.
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0: From the high desert of the great American Southwest, good evening. The moon out there is full, the night's still and cold, and it's going to be a very interesting program, and so I suggest you strap in, turn up the radio, and get ready. Coming up in a moment, a surprise visit from Mel Waters. That would be Mel of Mel's Hole fame. A lot of people said he was dead. Recently, I've had some communication from people who thought he was dead. Well, he's not dead. He's here tonight, and he's going to fill you in on, you know, kind of what's happened since. Coming right up. Here from an undisclosed location, unless he wishes to disclose it, is Mel Waters. Mel, welcome to the program.
2: Well, hello there, Art Bell.
1: Welcome back to the program, is more like it.
2: Well, thank you. All I'll say is I'm in my nephew's apartment.
1: Okay, that'll do.
2: Okay.
1: All right, Mel, what we need is an update, if you have one, to Washington. An update, of course, on the whole here in my state, Nevada.
2: Right. Okay. First of all, I'm not dead.
1: That's a good thing, Mel.
2: And I did have a very, very, very close brush with death back around Memorial Day.
1: Maybe that's where people got
2: it. But I am doing well, and I'm not yet ready to eat the big green wiener yet. Anyway, yes, I do want to bring people up to date and let them know how things are going.
1: All right, good. Where to begin?
2: Well, I'm going to talk to you about kind of where we left off in Nevada.
1: All right.
2: I think that would be, is it Nevada or Nevada?
1: I say Nevada. I
2: wonder about that sometimes.
1: Just try either one. We'll answer to it. Whatever.
2: Anyway, the one in your state here,
1: yes.
2: I told you that we had lowered a bucket of ice into the hole there in your state. And that
1: you don't want to tell us any more about where the hole is.
2: I think that might end up coming out here, or I think people will be able to discern where it is in your state.
1: All right.
2: I think a lot of people have got a very good idea, and I'm going to tell you that the location where the hole is at has been under helicopter surveillance almost I don't mean constantly, like 24 hours a day.
1: Yeah.
2: But there have been flyovers of that area
1: frequently,
2: like weekly, frequently.
1: Yeah.
2: But there's been no contact with the Basque that are there, that are encamped around there.
1: That's pretty odd, considering the military cordon that was thrown around the hole in Washington.
2: Well, yeah, that is, and I've yet to discern how they were able to mobilize so quickly on that. That's still a great mystery.
1: Nevertheless, you said you were reminding us a bucket of ice.
2: Yeah, one thing that when I said they have had flyovers of the hole there in your state, I was told something very interesting, and that is that from certain approaches to where the area that they're in, you can see the encampment of people. You could see the Basque if you're standing there, say, on the hillside, but you cannot see the flange around the hole. I told you that with this hole, there was like a metal collar.
1: That's right.
2: A flange around. You cannot see that from a certain distance. You can see everything else, and the flange is huge. It's a very large metallic structure, you know, that provides like a collar for this thing.
1: Mel, your opinion.
2: Yeah.
1: Does this hole go down somewhere near the center of the Earth? I mean, how far?
2: Well, of course, you know, people know what my experience with it was, lowering all that fishing line into it, and I'm absolutely certain that I got 80,000 feet of line into it, which is, I don't know, 15 miles or so of line. I mean, that's a crazy thing to do, but I did. I'm just one of those people that are determined to get to the bottom of things.
1: Only you never did get to the bottom.
2: When I was at that level, that was my first contact with you. That, you know, when I reached that point there, that's when I said, I better reveal what I'm doing to the audience to find out what am I dealing with.
1: Yeah.
2: You know, and so this whole thing started. Well, let me tell you about what had occurred. You know, we lowered that bucket of ice. We pulled it up there. We had a bucket of ice up there at the surface. That bucket of ice at the surface had melted completely. We brought up the bucket of ice from a depth of, I believe it was 1,000 feet.
1: Uh-huh.
2: We lowered it down 1,000 feet. We brought it up. The ice was unmelted. So we stuck it on the campfire there in the metal bucket to see if we could melt it. Well, the thing caught fire, as I said.
1: The ice caught fire.
2: Ice caught fire, was burning. And it was a kind of a strange fire, but it generated heat. I don't know. I still, to this, well, I might be getting ahead of myself, but it must have been some sort of chemical reaction. Somehow the water was changed.
1: Yeah.
2: We actually touched the ice, you know, and it felt like ice, but not cold. And when we came, that's when we took it, you know, before we set it on fire.
1: Like ice, but not cold.
2: Right. I mean, it wasn't cold, and so was what was going on here. So we lowered it, we put it in the bucket. Well, I told you that it caught fire, and they eventually one of these bass fellows took the bucket of ice, set it in the back of his pickup truck, drove off, and took it home and stuck it inside of his wood stove.
1: Had the ice been put out?
2: No. It was just kind of, you know.
1: Well, I mean, he had it in his vehicle, wasn't it?
2: He just had it in the back of his pickup truck.
1: Trying to tell me it was burning while it was in there?
2: Yeah. Well, he wanted to take it home and put it in his wood stove to see if it would keep him warm.
1: Well, so he did that.
2: Yeah, well, the Basque are kind of crazy people. Are you in any way familiar with the Basque in general or specific, or just kind of heard of them?
1: No, of course I've heard of them, but I mean, no.
2: The Basque are very well known in your state. In fact, the university up there of Nevada at Reno has a huge section on the Basque.
1: I bet, yeah. So he took it home. It's not that weird. I mean, it was burning.
2: Yeah.
1: Ice burning is weird.
2: Yes, and he took this home and set it in his wood stove, and it kept them toasty warm throughout the winter. Throughout the winter, and for
1: you're telling me this one piece of ice.
2: Well, what we did is in this bucket, metal bucket, we stuck in a bag of like 7-Eleven ice, you know, the kind that you buy at the store, you know, ice cubes.
1: Yes.
2: That's what it was. That's what we put in there. Nothing else. Just the metal bucket lowered down into this hole. We get it, and we stick it on a fire, and it's burning. Okay, so anyway, this goes on for quite some time, and he sets it in his wood stove, keeps them warm, and I imagine that today it'd still be burning or is burning. I have no.
1: The last you heard, it was still going.
2: Well, you know, we're going to go to probably what Paul Harvey says the rest of the story here, because this is what I've been told.
1: All right,
2: he says, you know, when you have a wood stove. And you're burning wood, you generally will put a kettle on top of that wood stove.
1: Yeah.
2: And, you know, to have hot water for coffee and to humidify the air.
1: Sure, whatever.
2: You know, it dries out the air terribly. Well, this Basque fellow, he just did just that there, and he noticed there that the air was, like, really, really dry. He was always thirsty, and his skin was, like, flaking. I mean, this was, like, I don't know, he must have been living in humidity lower than what you face out there in the desert, you know. And so, you know, he's got this kettle up on top there, you know, trying to humidify the air. And one night he notices that, I don't know, it might have been the angle of the light or just whatever it was, but the steam from the kettle looked like it was being absorbed into the stove. And we're not saying, like, through the vents or, you know, through the door or whatever.
1: Wait a minute. The steam from the kettle, which would have been going up, would be coming back down and then absorbed by the stove.
2: Yeah, it was like dispersing and then coming around and just like, I guess the word to describe is lingering around, but it looked like it was being absorbed by the stove. That's the I think that's the best picture I can
1: get. Now, that's weird.
2: That is strange.
1: Of course, this is already really weird. We've got ice that's burning eternally so far, I can picture it.
2: Okay, so I mean, I want to be able to, because this is what I've been told, but I have absolute belief in, you know, the person that told me this, this goes on. Anyway, you know, the stove is out there, and it's producing heat, and this guy is real happy, and even though he's, like, real thirsty and really dry, you know. And then one day, this guy comes home, you know, he goes out and does his thing, and comes home, and he notices that the stove had crashed through the hearth and through the floorboards of his cabin.
1: What?
2: It just, like, went right down. It just broke. I mean, you know, it was kind of a flimsy cabin, you know, but it was able to support the weight of his wood stove and his...
1: So now a stove with this eternally burning ice is now through the floor.
2: It's in the ground. It's actually in on, like, the dirt, maybe. Fell, like, about a foot into the ground at that point.
1: I wonder if this thing is going back from whence it came.
2: Well, that's what I want to know, and we're going to continue along with this here. But anyway, the stove is sitting down there. Now, this guy, you know, sometimes I wonder about these guys, but, you know, he's not too bright. So what he does is he patches up the stove pipe.
1: Yeah.
2: And so it connects to, you know, the chimney where, you know, the flue, all that stuff there.
1: Yeah.
2: And you know, he's kind of living in this cabin with this, you know, stove.
1: You mean he's still using the stove?
2: Yeah,
1: He just extended the pipe?
2: Yes, that's exactly what he did.
1: Oh,
2: you know, he just kind of lowered it down there. And as far as I could tell, though, it doesn't give off any gas or any... no smoke or anything.
1: He made no attempts to bring it back up to fix the floor and do it right, huh?
2: No, he didn't. You know, he continues to live with it, you know, and about, I don't know, a week, maybe 2 weeks later, he comes home, and the entire cabin has collapsed.
1: What?
2: Around the whole thing.
1: The whole thing.
2: Everything has collapsed around it. In fact, all there is around the side of the cabin is piles of wood. Wood dust.
1: So in other words, his cabin disintegrated.
2: It basically looked like all of the moisture that was in the wood had been sucked out of it completely to the point that it could no longer exist as wood.
1: Wow. Now, this is pretty interesting because so far it's pretty consistent, that's for sure. This thing... reabsorbed its own moisture. It absorbed so much moisture this man had terrible skin trouble. Still, he kept it going. And now he absorbed all, all the moisture out of the wood.
2: He had wood furniture in there, you know, his bed and a chair or whatever.
1: Yep.
2: Wood dust. You know, you could see the different colors of wood dust. And at that point, he abandons the cabin and gets the heck out of there.
1: Understood.
2: He says, hey, enough is enough. So he moves in with one of his brothers.
1: Yes.
2: And they were over there, and about a month later, he goes back to the cabin to show it to his brothers, and they find that the stove had sunk to, like, 5 feet into the ground.
1: This thing's on its way.
2: It's 5 feet into the ground, and it is still generating heat.
1: And still going.
2: And, you know, at that point, all the dust had blown away, and, you know, you got a few nails around there. And what you have is a rectangular hole. Just a little bit bigger than a stove. So can you imagine a rectangular wood stove sinking into the ground, leaving its imprint? And there's a little bit of room around it, but not a lot. And he described that the hole that it made was also, like, really, really, really, really smooth all around it. You think of a hole in dirt.
1: Like it's burning its way through. Like it's
2: melted into some sort of glassy type.
1: Maybe it's doing the same thing, and it's taking away all the moisture in the soil below it as it goes.
2: This is the point where the Basque fellow contacts me.
1: Okay.
2: And they have a way of getting a hold of me. And I say something that I probably shouldn't say on the air, but anyway...
1: something like holy smokes?
2: Well, yeah, that would be it.
1: Uh-huh.
2: Holy smokes. Then I did something which I thought I would never do.
1: What?
2: And that is I contacted one of the people that were my contacts when I was in Australia.
1: Okay.
2: Okay, I had a number, and I described the situation to this guy here. And he pretty much said the same thing that I said, holy smoke. And he tells me it's, like, really important that I tell him where the cabin was.
1: Of course.
2: And how to get to it.
1: Well, I mean, after all, Mel, this is, before it disappears from sight into a creation of a new hole, this is something that could be immediately researched.
2: Well, so I talked to the Basque, and all the land that I'm talking about is on public land. You know, so the cabin, you know, the guy's like a squatter out there, you know, out in the boondocks. He's got a shack that, you know, if it burned down, he wouldn't care about it. He'd just put up another one, you know, a couple of feet away.
1: Gotcha.
2: But he decides, okay, well, there's no way to really trace me, you know, to here, so I'm not going to get any trouble. So we say, okay, we you know, get back with this guy here. This is exactly where to find it, you know, tell him how to get there. And so at that point, there's a team dispatched to the site of the former cabin.
1: A team?
2: A team of people show up there.
1: Way to go.
2: And now this guy, this Basque fellow there, he's got a nice vantage point. He knows all the land around there. He knows where he can sit out there and squat and look around. So he's got a pretty good view of where his cabin used to be. So he's out there, you know, watching what's going on.
1: Yes.
2: Now, he said he wasn't sure if they were military guys or what kind of guys they were. I would imagine that some of them had to be scientists. Of some sort, and you know, they're out there for a while, and shortly after that, there's like a bunch of heavy duty construction equipment, cranes and things that are brought out there.
1: Here we go.
2: Yeah. And then this is like, you know, big stuff, you know, super big stuff. But, you know, he's up there and he's watching this, and the people down there at the cabin are really, like, struggling to get this stove out of the ground.
1: Yeah.
2: And at that point, I assumed that it sunk even deeper than it, you know, than it was. And that last time, he said it was about, like, 5 feet deep. So this thing was pretty deep out there. They keep on bringing it in heavier and heavier and heavier equipment, bigger cranes. They bring in multiple cranes. They're still, I guess, not able to get a purchase on this thing to lift it out.
1: Hey, Mel, I wonder if this is the way the holes got made in the first place.
2: I do not know what, you know, what the mechanism here is.
1: Because so far, what you've described sounds like it's making a new hole.
2: From that standpoint, it sure as heck does. And, I mean, you know, obviously this thing is sinking deeper and deeper into the ground. And they are, you know, it's like a total, you know, they're totally baffled with how to get this thing out here. I assume that when they're trying to bring it up there, that they're breaking off pieces of the stove because, you know, it's made out of cast iron or whatever and must be busting up there, that the thing is really heavy. Well, eventually what they do is they drop some chains into the ground, and then they pour some water in there, into the ground.
1: Yeah.
2: and I don't know if this is what happened, but this is what I assumed happened, is somehow the water and the chains and the metal all congealed together, you know, kind of like held fast like glue to the structure and everything that was in the hole.
1: Yeah.
2: Well, eventually they were able to get this thing out of the ground and hoist it up, and they were using more than one crane at this point. Now, I don't know a lot about cranes, but usually they could pick up a lot of stuff. They had several cranes working on getting this thing out, so it must have weighed some huge amount.
1: God,
2: talking like
1: fascinating. What? Well, okay. So the weight alone would have broken it through the floor. The weight certainly
2: wouldn't
1: have dug the hole, though. Isn't that fascinating?
2: Yeah, and so they finally get this thing out of the ground using multiple cranes, the biggest ones they can get. This guy said these things were like monster cranes. They get it up and they load it onto the biggest truck this guy had ever seen in his life. I mean,
1: yeah.
2: This was bigger than big, and they...
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1: Just from something you lowered into the hole here in Nevada.
2: That is correct.
1: Aye, aye, aye. All right. Hold on. Hold it right where you are, Mel. We're going to break here. We'll be right back. Current circumstances of the world considered, you should listen to the words of this song. Because it's dead right. From the high desert, I'm with Mel Waters, and I'm Art Bell.

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1: It is, and I've got Mel Waters here. We're getting the continuing saga, or at least closure to this point, of the Mel's whole stories. That's plural. We'll get back to Mel in a moment. Once again, Mel Waters. Mel, Marilyn in Tulsa, Oklahoma asks, was there any sign of radioactivity? An obvious question.
2: I don't think these guys are capable of doing, you know, determining if that. None of the people have been around the hole in your state or the hole in Washington or this other site where the stove had gone into the ground. Had experienced any sickness or anything that I guess would, you know,
1: be indicative of radio.
2: Anything that made him like truly sick.
1: Have you been back to our Nevada hole?
2: No, I have not. And the reason why is that I feel at this point I am, people can follow me around. I don't want to lead anyone there at this point.
1: You know? Have you detected people following you?
2: Well, I'll tell you, some of the people that I was trying to find have found me. I mean, and I have not left a trail of breadcrumbs out there. But so
1: you're not an easy guy to find.
2: I'm not an easy guy to find. In fact, that is also my message to Charlotte, and that is that. I'm not around because people badger me all the time, even though I don't have a nickel in my pocket.
1: Actually, I would be aware of those you refer to. Let's not talk any more about it.
2: Okay.
1: The hole in Nevada.
2: Right.
1: Eventually, Mel, we've got to give scientists or
2: yes.
1: somebody access to one of these things.
2: I have a feeling
1: before the

0: bulldozers come in with the suits and the military uniforms.
1: This has been my discussion with the Basque over there, is that at this point here, it's time to basically come clean on all of this stuff here. Let someone
0: exactly.
1: from a university out
0: exactly.
1: there. They don't want... I mean, they're just there. You know, I mean, I can't see them profiting by it or anything. It's on public land. I mean, it doesn't belong to them.
0: A lot of people, of course, probably haven't heard this whole story. And I'll tell you now, Mel, we're going to take this segment and we're going to repeat Mel's whole two on Christmas. And so we're going to take the segment we're in right now, play it back then. So Merry Christmas.
1: I'm going to tell you something, Art, and that is, boy, I sure got a lot of heat about the sheep and that...
0: Yeah, you want to briefly tell that again very quickly.
1: Well...
0: It is a central core.
1: This is good. Maybe I can lead into some more of this because there has been some more contact with...
0: Good.
1: That. Okay. What we did is some of the Basque were really like crazy, and some of them wanted to be actually lowered into the hole, and that's after we brought that burning ice up to the ground.
0: Yeah.
1: And I said that, hey, you don't want to do this. You don't want to send a human being down there. So they decided to lower sheep.
0: Yeah.
1: And they winched a sheep. Well, I don't want to get into the grisly details, but the sheep goes into the hole.
0: Right.
1: Goes down 1,000 feet. Bring the sheep up. Sheep is dead. Cut into the sheep. They find this huge tumor-looking sort of thing inside of it. These guys are used to eviscerating sheep, and they know this doesn't belong in there. They cut it open, and there's this thing that it's alive inside. It looks like a baby seal.
0: Yeah.
1: Like you see at the aquarium, you know, a pinniped, a baby seal. That's what it looks like. But the eyes are so odd. We all described it the same thing. It looked like it had eyes of a human being. You know, you look at a seal, picture of a seal, and it's got these black eyes.
0: Right.
1: This thing had, like, human-looking eyes.
0: Oh, man.
1: Okay, and we had experiences with it. I won't go into the whole thing, but what has happened here... is that I have been told that the Basque have seen the same creature again and again, and they've had many experiences with the, well, I'm going to call it the seal creature. Now, you had a guy on your show, I'm told, is Red Elk or Red something.
0: Red Elk, yes.
1: And he talked about these things. They're called rock flyers. And that's what he described him at. But he described these seal. He's like a Native Indian kind of Native American sort of guy.
0: Yes.
1: And he described these things as being rock flyers.
0: Well, that's an interesting name for them, rock flyers.
1: And he said these creatures that live down in the earth. But what I'm getting is the sense that they not only live in the earth, but they inhabit like different earths, and they are able to move between them.
0: It's also possible, Mel, it's crossed my mind, that very, very deep within the Earth, there might even be a different set of laws of physics that might begin to
1: be
0: a reality that you would live with, and maybe that's why you're getting such weird things up out of these holes.
1: Well, if I'm pulling up ice that keeps burning, and it's not cold, and I mean, something
0: sounds like a different kind of physics.
1: Going on here, if we've got this metal collar that you cannot see from a certain distance and no longer registers on the mind or in the eye or in the retina.
0: Mm-hmm.
1: That's strange. I'll tell you something. Remember I told you I was given a replacement to the 1943 Roosevelt dime?
0: Yes, I recall.
1: After I was told about this thing here, and I tried to take pictures of it, believe me. Actually, I can't do any of that stuff. My nephew does. But this is what I discovered after I told that they couldn't see the flange from a certain distance.
0: Mm-hmm.
1: If I stand 15 feet away from the dime, I can no longer see it. I can see the holder. I've got it in a plastic, like, Lucite holder. I can see the holder. I can see straight through it. Then I walk towards it, and all of a sudden, the dime inside the holder materializes. That's what it's like. So I assume that if it wasn't able to photograph, we're not able to scan it. Believe me, my nephew, he did everything he could to produce an image of this dime.
0: Right.
1: He could not do it. I'm holding it right in my hand as we speak. I still have it.
0: But you can't take a photograph of it.
1: I can't even, when it's 15 feet away.
0: What about the hole in Nevada? What about the hole in Washington?
1: Well, now, I've... not been to the site of the hole, and I could assure you at this point that the hole in Washington is probably been re-landscaped over there. So anything,
0: but the hole in Nevada
1: is still there as it was when I was there. It's out there in plain view.
0: We need some photographs. We really need some photographs.
1: Well, I am going to communicate with the Basque out there and say, look, why don't we just have people come out there, find out where it is. From my standpoint, the stuff sounds dangerous. And you know, I was telling you about how they hauled away this wood stove that had a bucket of ice in it and how heavy it became. Are you familiar with any of the works by Kurt Vonnegut?
0: Of course.
1: Okay, he wrote a book called Cat's Cradle, and in that book, Cat's Cradle, there was a substance in there, fictional substance, called Ice 9. And Ice 9 was developed for the military, fictional, so that the biggest scourge to the military is mud. So they developed a substance that could pour in the mud, and it would solidify the mud. And the problem with it, though, is that it would keep on solidifying all of the water out there as far as it could reach, and eventually it would destroy the planet if it continued to solidify. It absorbs all of the water. Well, scientists have actually speculated.
0: Is it something biological? I mean, I can't imagine.
1: I don't know.
0: Because it's hard to imagine what else could continue to proliferate unless it was some sort of biological agent. I know they have biological agents that clean up oil spills.
1: Yeah.
0: You know, they created creatures that eat oil.
1: I haven't thought of that. I'd never thought of this as a living thing. I always thought of it as a physical, chemical phenomenon.
0: Well, living things would be the one category that could continue to proliferate.
1: Anyway, this Ice 9 in fiction does that. It can literally attach itself to all the water and render it impossible to deal with. I mean, it would be no longer water. You can imagine a world without water.
0: Yeah, of course.
1: Well, scientists have speculated. You can go on the Internet and search for, like, Ice 9.
0: Yes.
1: And there are scientists that actually believe that something like Ice 9 can exist. They actually believe that it is possible to accomplish something like the fictional Ice 9.
0: Well, that's why I kept saying, what about a different set of laws of physics inside the Earth? Obviously, something about the deep Earth, Mel, is very different than what we have here.
1: It's the whole new set of laws down there that are going on. But this ice has been, this burning ice has been a great, huge source of concern for all the people that I talk to, you know, and then I'm not military, whatever they were down there, that went to the hole.
0: So you have no idea who has it now?
1: No, they took it away, and that was the report that I've got. And, excuse me. Anyway, I wanted to get back to the actual hole over there in your state. And I told you about the helicopters that routinely fly over there, and apparently no one has been molested over there that is encamped around the hole. But the Basque that are there have told me that they receive visits from the seal-like creature.
0: Recalling for everybody, the creature went back down the hole.
1: I actually took this and put him on the flange.
0: Right.
1: And he just dived in to the hole.
0: Like a seal into the water.
1: Exactly. Yeah. Precisely like that. What I've been told is that the Basque have found a way of communicating with the seal, because it comes up regularly now. It's like a regular visitor. And what they did, and I don't know how they decided to do this, but the seal speaks to them through one of their boom boxes. So here you got the seal that's sitting there on the flange.
0: Mel, do you realize how crazy? this sounds.
1: I was crazy sounding from the first day.
0: Yeah, well, you have a point, Mel. But I mean, the seal or whatever in God's name this is
1: can communicate to them
0: through a boombox,
1: through the radio on the boombox. That is, I don't know how it does it. I don't have any idea of how radio works. Okay.
0: You're
1: the radio guy.
0: It receives radio frequencies.
1: That's right.
0: The implication would be this creature is capable of
1: of
0: radiating some sort of modulated radio frequency, and that's how it would happen.
1: I always heard these tales of like people hearing like radio in their tooth filling.
0: Oh no, it's true.
1: And wire fences
0: really
1: out
0: true.
1: On the range.
0: It's all true.
1: You know, and so I don't know, but anyway, they have been communicating with them, and one of them was actually smart enough to press the record button on the boombox.
0: Good move.
1: Yeah. He did. But this is what happened when he played it back.
0: Yes.
1: It sounded like I've listened to the shortwave radio before.
0: Yes.
1: But it sounded like that inner modulation that you get between like it's a series of chirps and bloops and bleeps and things like that.
0: Oh yes.
1: That's what was recorded.
0: Oh, isn't that
1: bloops
0: interesting?
1: And bleeps and stuff. That's all that was on a tape. I used to like those bloops and bleeps because they used to help me sleep. You know, I would turn it in between like a shortwave channel.
0: Do you have that recording?
1: I don't have it handy, but...
0: But
1: it sounds exactly like that, the bloops and bleeps you get between some of the shortwave radio stations.
0: Wow.
1: Exactly. I have no idea, but that's... They were hearing this, you know, speaking to them in the language they understood. And so they talk about it. And again, I wasn't there, okay? But I don't think these guys, the Basque, are pulling my leg. They're not that kind of guy. They might be crazy enough to want to go into a hole.
0: Well, crazy as it may sound, it's not really crazy based on your own first-hand experience with the holes now, is it?
1: No. It isn't.
0: If you take one context as a reality, then you can. It seems to me it shouldn't be that hard for you to accept their word on what's happened here.
1: Right. And so, in that sense, but I'm also describing this to many, many, probably millions of people, I assume.
0: Probably,
1: and,
0: yes.
1: And what I was told is that, that these creatures inhabit the Earth and they inhabit the other spaces linked and not linked together. And they're communicating through the radio to them is what's occurring. And they do receive visitations from the seal creature from time to time.
0: Well, I already like these little guys. If they use radio, they're my...
1: Are they your kind of people there?
0: Gotcha.
1: Okay, now the Basque were warned about the ice that we sent down.
0: What kind of warning?
1: They said from the seal creatures that the ice can and would destroy the world in a very little amount of time. This stuff is too dangerous to fool around with. You don't have any way...
0: It's not supposed to be up here.
1: ...of understanding how this works, even though it is so tempting that all of a sudden, in a bucket of ice, I've got what seems to be a unimaginable source of power. You know, an inexhaustible source of power, apparently. But I can't imagine if it's being inexhaustible if it's getting heavier and it's absorbing water. I mean, that to me doesn't sound like, you know, so I think that stuff that was down there really is truly dangerous if not contained properly, is my feeling on that there. And that's the warnings that they were giving. They said that the world would be destroyed by the improper use of the ice. But they anticipate that greedy and undisciplined use of the ice will probably occur in this world.
0: Greedy and
1: undisciplined use of the ice.
0: That's an interesting phrase.
1: Yeah. In fact, that's what was quoted to me, that term, greedy and undisciplined.
0: Well, you know, the world is looking, you know, for new power sources. Anything that burns, Mel, and changes its own weight in that manner has a great deal of power.
1: This kind of reminds me of something. You know, we're a fossil fuel-based economy, right? And we've been using oil for the last 150 years, you know, crude oil, petroleum.
0: Long time.
1: Before that, the oil that we used was whale oil. And some of the most famous whalers in the world were the Basque.
0: That's true. Okay.
1: Now, I told you some time ago that there was a whale bone, and it's stuck in a tree in Ellensburg.
0: You know, I remember that.
1: And I've been told by the Basque that they left that there, that they were Basque in the area of the Washington Hole, and they left that whale bone there kind of as a marker. That's all I want to say about that. But that's what I've been told.
0: Do you think that somehow those beneath ground understood something about what we needed? Or what they thought we needed?
1: Well, I'll tell you this much, because there were other things that were said that... And this might explain some things to you, but, you know, we talked about the greedy and undisciplined use of the ice, and they
0: yes.
1: said that these seal creatures, they can travel between these worlds, and that there are other people in the other worlds that have designs on this world, because this world is in pretty good shape. There are some people out there in other worlds that are similar to ours, but their world is so horrible.
0: Well, our world is at least above ground.
1: Yeah, but their world is so horrible that if we had suffered a nuclear holocaust on this world, they would be happy to inhabit it. There are people there, and what they were told is there are other worlds similar to ours that have designs on this world, and that they monitor what happens on this world. And they
0: okay,
1: are making...
0: Listen to me now. We're almost out of time,
1: okay.
0: Mel. Anything critical to get out?
1: Just that they are looking at our conditions, and they are saying, hey, the world that is the Earth that we know is on a collision course to disaster, and a lot of them think this is good, that then when we're gone, they can come here, and they think they're smart enough to use the ice that's here. That's the word I'm getting, okay? I'm not a prophet. I'm not anything. I'm just
0: was
1: reporting.
0: The implication in that the ice was rare even to them?
1: The ice is rare, but it is when it's discovered, it's almost always improperly used. That no one has had the smartness. Now, these seal creatures...
0: Implication being there's been other pieces of this above ground.
1: In other similar situations there that have been used... And maybe it's been that some of this has surfaced in one of these holes, and you were saying maybe that's how these holes are formed.
0: Yeah.
1: Any number of those things.
0: All right, listen to me, my friend. We've got to go.
1: That's fine.
0: I want you to tell me, swear to me that you'll get hold of some people at the University of Washington.
1: I will.
0: Or wherever, and proceed with this, will you?
1: Talk to the Basque. I think they're thinking along my way. They have no real vested interest.
0: All right, I'm going to look for that to happen, Mel. You take care, my friend.
1: Thank you very much, Art Bell.
0: Good night, Mel Waters.
1: Bye.
0: Well, that was quite an update, wasn't it? Yeah, I know. But maybe it could be true.

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And now, back to Art Bell.

0: from the high desert and the great American Southwest. I bid you all good evening, good morning, good afternoon, wherever you may be in all 24 time zones covered by this program, which is Coast to Coast AM. I'm Art Bell, and it is great to be here this morning. I am going to do something tonight that I promised I would do, I don't know, a week or two ago, something like that. Somebody called up and talked about the man who had attached balloons to his lawn chair and thought it was a big old urban legend type deal. Well, it isn't, and I have historic audio to prove it. This is the wildest story you've ever heard. Larry Walters and his lawn chair. It hit mainstream press, and then it sort of went away and got buried and returned as an urban legend. It is not an urban legend, and nobody ever knew any evidence existed, but it does. I've got it, and tonight you're going to hear it. In the next hour, Dr. Gary F. Schwartz is going to be here talking about proof of life on the other side. He is a Harvard psychiatrist type. Really, really interesting. So all of that's going on. Welcome to the big one up in Kalispell, Montana, KOFI, as we jump across KOFI, 1180 on the dial. And during the day, 50,000 watts. At night, a respectable 10,000 watts. It ought to just sort of rage across Montana and western states. GM Dave Ray, PD Scott Davis, thank you both very much. Welcome to the weirdest radio show on the planet. So, if everybody will stay put, coming up in a moment, boy, do I have... Well, no, I don't have a tale for you. I have proof for you. All right? Everybody did think it was an urban legend. Coming up in just a moment, one of the most remarkable pieces of audio you're ever going to hear in your whole life. Tell you more about it in a second. Listen, I'm well aware that our website is approaching 100 million hits. Truly a historic number. And in view of my age, we'll never hit it again. We call them encounters. They don't. 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So we have concocted a special screen that will pop up for the 100 millionth visitor with a special magic keyword so we know who you are. Now, what we're going to do for you, I don't know. Maybe I'll talk to you on the air. Maybe we'll send you something or another. Certainly, your name is going to get on the air as probably the one and only 100 millionth visitor. Can you imagine? That's a lot of hits to a website, baby. That's a lot of hits. All right, well, anyway, here it comes. You've never heard anything like this in your life. If you have a recorder, I urge you to roll it about right now. And what you are about to hear is not the urban legend, but the true story of what a man named Larry Walters did. He hooked up balloons to his lawn chair, and oh boy, did he go flying. And I would not have believed it until one day a man got hold of me and said that he had the documentation in the form of two-way radio communications that went on between this man and his wife on the ground and authorities on the ground and all the rest of this. And it was a true mind blower, and I've meant for a long time to repeat it. So tonight I'm going to do so. So at the network, if you would please, segment number one, roll it. My guest on at the last minute is Mark Berry. Mark, welcome to the program.
1: Well, welcome. Thank you. I'm in Houston, Texas, and glad to be on your show.
0: Houston, huh? All right. How did, first of all, most people, as I've said, I've read the story of Larry Walters to my audience a couple of times, the man who attached balloons to his lawn chair, but a lot of people, I think, don't believe it's a real story for starters. How did you get onto this? And it is a real story, isn't it?
1: It is. And for those who are not familiar with the lawn chair pilot, you know, when we explain this incredible, controversial story, most of your listeners probably will not believe what we're about to tell them. I mean, it's just a crazy story, but I'll give you a little history. The reason why I put together and dedicated some research and a website for Larry Walters was a few years ago I had an aviation website, and I kind of stuck an article on there about Larry Walters. next thing I knew, I was getting a bunch of emails from people from all over the world basically saying, oh, come on, this is one of those urban legends, and you know, this is not true. And
0: well, it does sound like one.
1: Well, of course, but it was documented in many newspapers and magazines and so on. And so after I started getting all these emails, I decided to do a little research and found out that there was an audio file from a CB organization out in California called REACT. And they're a nonprofit organization that basically monitors the CB community. And they just happened to be recording what was going on back in 1982. And so they had this audio file. Well, they had never let anybody do anything with it. When I told them that I had been in communication with Larry's family, and that I had done extensive research, and I was doing this out of respect for Larry and his family. I was not doing anything to make Larry look like a psycho. He was a very professional man. I say that in past tense because he's passed away. And they agreed to let me take the audio file and turn it into digital video, audio, excuse me. And now it's on my website.
0: Okay,
1: and even now, people still kind of have a little hard time believing it's true, but it's true.
0: Before the hour's out, we will give the website URL, but I don't want to do it right now.
1: That's fine.
0: It'll crash your site.
1: So that's okay. That's a good problem.
0: You'll learn where your bandwidth limits are.
1: Yeah, I'm sure I'll hear from my ISP tomorrow.
0: First of all, I don't think what he did, and that this may be a comment on me, but I don't think what he did was so crazy. I've had the dream all my life of flight. Broke my arm trying to hang glide. Actually, crashing is when I broke my arm. But I've had this dream all my life. And so I kind of think what he did was neat, really neat, really. And what do you know about his motivation? Do you know anything at all about what he was thinking when he lashed all this together?
1: Yeah, that's a very good point, because I was thinking about that right before the show this evening, that, you know, everybody has some type of fantasy, and a lot of us guys have this fantasy of doing something crazy like going out and, you know, flying in a balloon or something. And Larry did what a lot of us just haven't done, and he actually went out and did it. And to answer your question, Larry, from what I know, from my research, he attempted to join the Air Force and could not get in for, I believe, reasons of poor vision. And so he said as a child he would watch these airplanes go over his house all the time. And so he decided one day he was going to build his own craft, and that was his inspiration.
0: But his craft, of course, was his lawn chair.
1: His lawn chair and some weather balloons.
0: And some weather balloons.
1: A little unorthodox.
0: I've often wondered how many weather balloons it would take to lift a lawn chair.
1: Well, we know it took 35 or 40 to get
0: really?
1: Him up.
0: Really?
1: Yes, but that shot him up pretty quick.
0: In other words, he off the ground?
1: Oh, yeah. He sailed so quick that he lost his glasses on launch.
0: Oh, my.
1: And went up to 16,000 feet before leveling off.
0: This would be a few balloons too many.
1: Yeah, I'd say so, but...
0: See, my dream was always to sort of hover maybe 100 feet above the trees or something like 50 feet above the tree level, something like that.
1: That was his intentions. In fact, if you read my website, it talks exactly about that, how his plan was to lazily float around the L.A. area.
0: Oh, I meant to ask you that. Where was Larry?
1: Larry was in a suburb outside of Los Angeles when this whole thing occurred.
0: Now, I'm not a big expert on airports, but I know LAX is really, really controlled airspace.
1: Oh, yeah.
0: Along with Chicago, you know, O'Hare and Kennedy and some of the other big ones. They're really severely controlled.
1: Well, here's
0: And so they get really nervous when they see things like lawn chairs going to that sort of altitude.
1: Well, I'm a pilot myself,
0: and
1: I know that there are many rules and regulations you have to follow to the T, and if you do just the slightest thing wrong in airspace, especially around LAX, you're going to hear about it. And so Larry really did some things wrong. In fact,
0: had he thought of all this before?
1: Had he? Of course.
0: In other words, the fact that he was going to be in LAX airspace.
1: Absolutely. In fact, he had his ground crew had notified the FAA authorities and told them what was going on after launch. He couldn't do it beforehand because they would stop him.
0: But wait a minute. He had a ground crew?
1: Oh, yes. Yeah. In fact, what's really funny, what you're hearing on the tape is the authorities were contacting him, and they kept asking, what airport did you take off from? And they're like, we didn't take off from an airport. We took off at my girlfriend's house. So they're trying to get a little idea of what's going on here.
0: Okay, so then the communication, at least at the beginning, was, I take it, between Larry in the chair and his girlfriend?
1: Yes, there's several characters involved. Larry Walters is the lawn chair pilot, as we refer to him. Carol is Larry's girlfriend. She dominates the conversation. She's basically freaking out on the audio tape because things didn't start out very well because he prematurely launched before. And then you'll hear the ground crew. There's a gentleman named Ron Richland, and they're based at Carol's house. And then you'll hear the authorities. But one thing I will say, you get your audience to imagine this. You've got a guy in a lawn chair with these 40 helium balloons, probably going up 100-plus feet above the lawn chair. It's an incredible sight. He's floating over LAX.
0: Wait a minute. His 40 helium balloons were how far up above him?
1: I would say close to 100 feet above him.
0: Wow.
1: If you look at the photos on the website, you'll see the pictures taken during and before flight. So you got this guy. He's got a balloon. He's got a gun in his hand because
0: what kind of gun?
1: I think it was a BB or a pellet gun because his intentions was to shoot the balloons one at a time so he can descend. And so you've got this guy with the sodas, the sandwiches. You got a gun, and he's prepared.
0: So
1: he even brought a second pair of glasses, which he did need because he lost the first pair when he launched. And so he drifts over LAX, okay, and a TWA pilot spots him. And you can imagine the conversation that went on in the cockpit. And so what was reported was the TWA pilot reports to LAX saying, LAX, we've got a guy up here in a lawn chair and balloons, and he's got a gun. And so it's like, you want to repeat that?
0: Good powers of observation on the part of a pilot who must have been passing the lawn chair fairly quickly.
1: Exactly. So you can imagine if they wanted to report that or not. So he caused quite a bit of trouble with the FAA at that time. They went crazy.
0: Did Larry manage? Well, first of all, he assumed what would happen. Do you know offhand? He must have had a plan. In other words, he thought these balloons would take him how high?
1: Oh, he only wanted to lift off a couple hundred feet, like you said, and he had no intentions on going over LAX, nor did he plan on shooting up to 16,000 feet.
0: Now, at 16,000 feet,
1: there is oxygen.
0: Well, there is oxygen, but not very much. Above about 12 or 13,000 feet, when I was in the Air Force, we put on masks.
1: Right, and that's the way it is today in the civilian world as well. But at 16,000 feet, you do have enough, but you'll start feeling kind of wheezy. But he wasn't up there for that long. He went up and down. And in fact, when you listen to the audio tape, you'll hear him reporting his altitude. One time he's at 8, next thing he's at 6, next time he's at 10,000.
0: How did he know how high he was?
1: I believe he had an altimeter with him.
0: I see.
1: he was prepared.
0: It sounds like it. What was his girlfriend's attitude about this?
1: Well, she was, Larry and Carol planned this quite detailed. They had the maps out. I've got photos of them laying out everything. And they went over everything with a fine-tooth comb. And she was really into it. And I think his friends didn't think he was going to do it. But Larry was determined. And it's just an incredible story.
0: Hey, there's not too many people who would plan and then actually execute something like this. They would dream of it, but to actually get right down there in the pits and start filling the balloons and
1: you're right,
0: and all the rest of that, there's not too many people.
1: And that's why Larry is seen as a hero to many people. I've gotten emails from people in Europe that said, you know, there is actually a lawn chair balloon now that they have over in Europe where there's several little balloons strapped to a lawn chair, and they're selling them like hotcakes over there. They just think Larry is the greatest greatest inspiration to many of us.
0: Now, how did he get back down? Did he manage to, in fact, shoot the balloons one by one?
1: And that's a great question. What you're not going to hear on the tape is the descent, and I'll tell you what happens. Larry is now descending. He realizes he's endangering himself, and so he starts shooting these balloons.
0: Right.
1: And the story goes, and this is what his sister had told me over the phone when I talked to her, that Larry's descending, and he's going over this suburb of L.A., and he's going over this old man's yard, and this old man is in the backyard reading the newspaper on a lawn chair. He looks up. He sees Larry. Yeah, here comes Larry. Boom. Right in front of him.
0: What happened to Larry? So, in other words, his plan did work then. He was descending at a good slow rate, if he could sort of drift over this guy's yard and then plop down.
1: Yeah, he landed safely, and he was surrounded by kids, and the kids took the lawn chair from him, and he said to this day he regrets it because he said the Smithsonian wanted the lawn chair. So.
0: I'm astounded that there is any audio of this. I had no idea such a thing existed, and that'll be most of the country as well. They'll be all hearing this for the very first time. Apparently it's not out much elsewhere, is it?
1: Well, no, it is not anywhere. In fact, I've been given exclusive rights to post this on my personal website, and nobody has done it before, and I'm the only one who's been allowed to do that because I've done it. I've done a lot of research. I've done it all in good taste for Larry's memory and his family. And there are some big fans of Larry Walters who are quite familiar with this audio tape, but there are many people who don't even know the story.
0: I'm kind of one of them. The authorities, I take it, after the children, the authorities probably found Larry.
1: I'm sorry, what was that?
0: I said after the children took the launcher, I assume the authorities found Larry.
1: Yes, they found him quite quick, and at first the FAA didn't know what he had done. They knew he had done something wrong. They knew he had violated some rules, but they actually could not do anything to him until they figured out. And he was fined, but it really wasn't that big of a deal. And later he went on a little touring circuit and went on David Letterman.
0: I would imagine even the FAA would have some bit of sense of humor about this.
1: I think privately they snickered about it and, only did what they had to do because, well, that's the FAA.
0: All right. So coming up after the break at the bottom of the hour, you're going to hear what nobody else has ever heard. The actual voice of Larry Walters and his girlfriend and others as he did what he said he was going to do up in a lawn chair. I'm Art Bell. This is Coast to Coast AM.
2: Well, all right. So we're back live, and if that was part number one, part number two is the compelling, incredible, actual evidence, the audio evidence of this flight, and you're going to want to listen very carefully to the wife, who is, totally freaking out, even though she helped plan this for Larry. Now, I should also tell you, I'm working on a guest right now who makes some pretty wild claims. He claims, and now he's got this contraption that I'm not sure about yet. I'm not sure about it at all. Using a Briggs & Stratton engine, and he apparently doesn't have a large enough engine to power a man, but he claims that just a little bit bigger Briggs & Stratton engine and this device would provide personal flight, it would be a backpack kind of deal. And you know me, I'm absolutely riveted, fascinated with all of this sort of thing. And so I may pursue him as a guest. I'm not sure yet. I may pursue him as a guest. At any rate, I will continue to pursue these stories. And if you have not yet turned on your tape recorder, you should have, for the background that I just gave you in the first segment, then you're going to want to get it on during the break because I'm telling you, folks, this audio is just, it's beyond anything you've ever heard in your whole life. So crack out a tape recorder and you'll have a little bit of history by the time the hour is over. At any rate, this half hour is over. And when we get back, we'll go right into the audio of what Larry Walters did, the actual communications by radio. Of course.

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0: Once again, here we go. Here comes Mark Berry. Mark, are you there?
1: I am here.
0: Okay, so this where we hear this tape begin is when?
1: Well, what you're about to hear is the actual conversations between Larry Walters, his ground crew, and the local and federal authorities, and the tape begins right after liftoff. Now, keep in mind, he had tied his lawn chair to the bumper of his Jeep, and there was a picture taken right before he took off. But what happened was he took off prematurely. The lines broke. And so your first thing you're going to hear is that he lost his glasses, and his girlfriend, Carol, is freaking out. Everything started off really bad, and so that's where you're going to that's where we're going to start the tape, and it's going to go about 12, 14 minutes.
0: All right,
1: minutes
0: sounds like he had about 20 balloons too many, and he took off like a rocket.
1: Yeah,
0: all right.
1: He did. He did a little error on his calculations, but for the most part, it's an exciting tape to listen to.
0: All right, so, okay, folks, here we go.
2: Are you reading anyone? Inspiration, you read me over.
3: What? No, I can hear you.
2: Okay, evidently I lost my glasses.
3: What? Larry, cut them down. You gotta come down if you can't see. Cut them down.
2: I've got my other glasses. I can see perfectly. Don't worry.
3: Is everything okay?
2: Everything's A-okay. Notify all the proper authorities, etc. You copy, over.
3: I copy. Are you sure you're okay? There's planes up there. We can hear them. Are you okay?
2: I'm okay. I'm going through a thin fog layer. Over.
3: Oh, God, keep talking, Larry. Since we can't see you, we hear airplanes.
2: Okay. I'm okay. I'm rising. My altitude's 1,500 feet.
3: No, you're heading for the ocean. You do not want to go over the ocean, so you have to come down soon.
2: Listen to me, I'm coming over the fog. Over.
3: Buddy, once you get over the fog, and if you're heading toward the ocean, are you going to go or are you going to land?
2: I'll land, don't worry.
3: You're going to land. Let us know so we can come pick you up. Where are you? Exactly where you are.
2: Will do, over.
3: Larry, keep talking.
2: Yeah, I'm okay, everything's fine.
3: Can you see yet? Are you in clear sky?
2: I'm in clear blue skies.
3: So you can see perfectly. Everything's clear. Okay.
2: Everything's clear. Over.
3: Are you heading towards the ocean still, or have you got a better way?
2: I'm headed towards, I can see Marineland right now.
3: So you can see Marineland. So you're heading toward, oh my God, you're going towards the ocean already. Okay, here. Have you called up? Okay, have you, if you get towards the ocean, land over by Marineland.
2: Wait, I'm stuck.
3: Are you okay?
2: I'm making a turn. I'm going inland. Notify LAX. Over.
3: Yep. Altitude. Right now, what's your altitude?
2: 2,300 feet.
3: 2,300. We can see you. We can see your clusters. We can't see you, but we see your clusters. Oh.
2: Okay. Is someone notified LAX?
3: They notified LAX.
2: Elevation 2,500. Everything's A-okay.
3: Hey, everybody down here says to cut it and get down now. Cut your balloons and come down now. Everyone wants you down now. Can you please?
2: It would be unsafe. There's houses. It's unsafe. If I get to a safe terrain, yes.
3: He said if he gets to a safe terrain, he will, but now he's come down and top the houses. He needs a flat land. Okay, if there's any flat land, please tell us where you are and come down immediately. Can you hear me?
2: Yes, I can read you. Over.
3: You have to keep talking. I mean, just constantly talk for me when we stop. Oh.
2: Larry, what's under you right now? Okay, I'm moving away from Marineland, from Palos Verdes or whatever. I'm moving away from the tower, and what's directly under me is fog. And I can see the ocean, but I am moving slightly away from it. So I'm picking up an easterly wind current. Over.
4: Okay. As soon as you get over some level terrain, come on and start descending.
3: Larry, what directions are you headed right now around the airport right now?
4: I am headed north, slightly east.
3: We can see your balloons, but not you. You're like north of our house right now. Can you try to find some kind of, do you see anything below you or is it all fog?
4: Negative. I'm over residential areas. Over.
3: Okay, you must be over 530. What directions are you heading right now?
4: Let's see. I'm east of Palos Verdes. I'm more or less just kind of, right now I'm just immobile. I'm kind of stabilized right here.
3: Moving, you're just in one spot. You're right, you're over us. We can see you, so you have to be kind of, north, you're a little north of our house right here. Over, you're over Palos Verdes, north of our house. Can you see anything besides just houses only below?
4: No, has the airport been notified over?
3: Got it forward, but they need a lot of questions. Okay, just keep telling us your directions and you move, and that's your alternative every time you change.
4: Roll through over.
3: We can see you now. We see you right over north of us. We can see the whole craft. It looks like you're moving south towards San Pedro.
4: Right.
3: So
4: if I wanted to come down to it, it'd be very hazardous, even if I wanted to. There are old houses, there are open fields, over.
3: There's no open fields, only houses? Okay, if you keep coming this way, we're heading this way. If you slowly release the balloons, they can track you with the truck, and they can help you, the people down here can help you come down safely in the city. Can you hear me? Over.
4: Yes, I can hear you, over.
3: Will you try to come down slowly, and if you start coming down and it's not working, you can always kind of go up a little bit if you get coming too fast down, but they're going to try to track you.
4: Altitude's 4,750 feet. All systems are normal up here.
5: Which is approximately 13,000 feet. I'm over an airport. I think it's Long Beach Airport. Over. They should have me on radar. Over.
6: Roger. What kind of assistance can I obtain for you, sir? This station is equipped with VHF and also landline radio telephone.
5: I'm going into a gradual descent, and where I'm going to descend, I don't know. And I can see a buoy. I believe I see the interchange of the... I can see the ports of Los Angeles. I can see a freeway, which is probably a 405, so that would make it to Long Beach Freeway. I mean, the Long Beach Airport. Over. My point departure was 1633 West 7th Street, San Pedro.
6: As you're at 13,000 in the air, what airport did you take off from?
5: This is TLW, 91602. I'm having difficulty in picking up your signal. Over. Could you please repeat?
6: TLW 91602. Do you have sideband capability?
5: Talking with a 5-watt portable TV handheld unit.
6: Over.
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1: Three or four more minutes there as he's talking with those agencies, but it's getting out of range.
2: Yeah, they just couldn't get it through their heads, could they?
1: No.
2: That he didn't take off from any airport. And he's sitting up there in his lawn chair trying to figure out the closest airport he could name that would make them happy.
1: Right, and they're going, okay, what kind of avionics do you have? You know, do you have this type of frequency? And he's like, no, you don't understand. I've got a CB in my hand. And he goes, well, what's the color of your balloon? He goes, it's not a balloon, sir. It's multiple balloons. He goes, are you telling me? And he goes on and on and on. And so it's just hilarious.
2: Why don't you go ahead and let us hear about the last two or three minutes of it.
1: Okay, is it sound okay?
2: Yeah, I can hear it.
1: I'm holding my phone up to the speaker.
2: No, I can hear it fine. You go right ahead.
1: Okay, I'll play a couple more minutes.
2: Yeah, go ahead.
1: Okay.
3: Can you give the name of the airport?
4: Point Airport.
3: Roger, that's Point.
2: So he just wanted everybody notified that he's an unauthorized balloon launch.
1: Right.
2: And let him know I'm okay. And how long from that point until he drifted over this other fellow sitting in his lawn chair who looked up and saw Larry drifting along?
1: Oh, I think it went on for another hour or more even. I don't know the exact time. But you know what amazes me is his calmness in the whole thing. Here his ground crew is freaking out. Nothing is going right. And he's just enjoying the view.
2: Yeah, his girlfriend was really losing it there.
1: Oh, yeah. She's just is freaking out. And it's for his safety. She's concerned about his safety. But
2: of course.
1: You know what's funny, too, is Larry took a camera with him, and he was so into the view, he never took any pictures.
2: Oh,
1: yeah.
2: No. Really?
1: Yeah.
2: But at least the ground crew got photos.
1: There's a few photos on my website that shows right before he launched and right after he launched.
2: All right. We have now put up a link, so prepare to test your bandwidth. But on my site, for those who want to know how to find it, go to artbell.com, go to program, tonight's guest info, and there you will see now in the 10 o'clock position the name Mark Barry, and you will see Larry Walter's lawn chair trip audio recordings, and the website link is right there. So we'll see now how well your website holds up.
1: Yeah, we're just a humble little website, just a little personal.

0: website I put together. It's nothing professional, but you know, if they can't get to it tonight, then just they can check back the next day.
1: That's
0: or so.
1: Right. They can try it tomorrow or something. Right. Anyway, all turned out well, at least in the short run, for Larry. He had to pay a fine, but I take it he didn't do any jail time.
0: No, in fact, he not that I know of, but he did get a lot of publicity. He went on a tour. He went on David Letterman. He went on the Tonight Show. He did Timex commercials.
1: I bet they never had this audio, though.
0: Not that I know of. They were React was very possessive of that that audio tape, and as far as I know, you just did the exclusive on national radio. So,
1: well, I'm glad that it exists, and now from now on, when people tell this story or hear this story, at least my listeners will be there to say, "Hey, I know it's real. I heard it."
0: Right.
1: Now, what's his family's attitude? He, of course, has passed away since.
0: Well,
1: is his family still contacted about this?
0: You know, I don't know that. I know when I contacted them, they were a little bit reluctant, but they were the nicest people I've ever spoke with. They gave me plenty of information. They wanted to make sure that what I was doing was, you know, nothing negative, which it wasn't.
1: No,
0: I was,
1: of course not.
0: Yeah, and I was letting people know, hey, this is not a myth. And there were a lot of myths out there about he was some psycho. And my website says this guy was not a psycho. He was a professional. He worked for the movie studios.
1: Oh, he did?
0: Oh, yeah. He did some kind of delivery and with the films or something like that. But he was a very professional guy. And you can tell by just listening to him that the guy was had everything planned out and very organized. And he never, ever did this for the publicity. He never did it for anything like that. He just did it to fulfill a dream. And
1: no, I think that was obvious. I mean, they would have had the media,
0: of course,
1: right there, and they didn't.
0: Right.
1: All they wanted to do was make sure the authorities were notified and that he could find himself a safe place to land, is what it sounded like to me.
0: Exactly. And you can tell he wasn't really in a hurry to get down. He was enjoying the view quite a bit.
1: How was his landing, by the way?
0: Like I said, it was pretty nominal. He came down in that guy's backyard and landed pretty safely. And, you know, when they interviewed him later, they said, "Larry, why'd you do it?" And he said, "You know, a man's got to do what a man's got to do."
1: Well, there you've got it. That's the story of Larry Walters. That's the actual audio. Pretty historical, in my opinion. Pretty historical stuff. And I think Larry Walters is is absolutely a hero in my book. My kind of guy. We'll be right back with Dr. Gary Schwartz.

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1: Good morning, everybody. I hope you managed to get hold of that that audio and got it on tape. That's truly historic stuff. And as I said, Larry Walters is, in my opinion, a great American hero. No question about it. All right, coming up in a moment, the greatest, deepest, most important question in life, and life is very short, and that is whether there's anything that comes afterwards. Now, this is unique scientific research you're about to hear, you're going to hear in a moment. Dr. Schwartz is currently professor of psychology, medicine, neurology, psychiatry, and surgery. Director of the Human Energy Systems Lab and director of the Bioenergy Core of the Pediatric Alternative Medicine Center at the University of Arizona. He served as senior research advisor to Dr. Andrew Wells' program in integrative medicine from 1998 to 2000. He received his Ph.D. in psychology from Harvard in 71, served as assistant professor of psychology at Harvard 71 through 76, professor of psychology and psychiatry at Yale University, director of the Yale Psychophysiology Center, and co-director of the Yale Behavioral Medicine Clinic from 76 through 88. That's quite a pedigree. He's received many honors, including a Young Psychologist Award and Early Career Award for Distinguished Research, both from the American Psychological Association. He has served as president of the Biofeedback Society of America and the Health Psychology Division of the American Psychological Association. He is a fellow of numerous societies, of course, as you might imagine, including the American Psychological Association, the American Physiological Society, the Academy of Behavioral Medicine, and the Society of Behavioral Medicine. He has co-edited 11 academic books, published more than 400 scientific papers, including 6 in the journal Science, and has co-authored The Living Energy Universe. In a moment, Dr. Gary Schwartz. And now, that is really some pedigree I just read for Dr. Schwartz. Welcome to the program, Doctor.
2: It's a pleasure to be here. Thanks.
1: Great to have you. Where are you, by the way?
2: I'm in Tucson, Arizona.
1: Tucson. Okay. Very good. With such a background as you have, I would think that the area of research that you have plunged into would be at best risky for you. Very, very, very risky. Harvard, Yale, all of that. You know, people have become in trouble at Harvard, as you know. John Mack got into a batch of trouble. And so, with that kind of pedigree, how do you get into the kind of area that you're in?
2: Well, very carefully. Because this is not the kind of area that is reinforced by your colleagues.
1: Yeah.
2: In fact, as I sometimes affectionately put it, now that our work has become extremely public, especially with the new publication of this book, The Afterlife Experiments, I say that some of my colleagues would prefer that I do this research somewhere else, preferably on another planet.
1: On another planet.
2: Yes. So, the truth is, of course, it's very controversial. In my case, I began doing this work partly accidentally from a scientific point of view and partly for personal reasons.
1: What was the specific kind of work you were doing just prior to beginning this?
2: Well, I was working in areas that bridged mind-body medicine, which is sort of mainstream, energy medicine, which, of course, is now bridging into the alternative medicine area,
1: mm-hmm.
2: and a little bit of what you might call spiritual medicine, or the, you know, the spirituality side of psychology and health.
1: So, in a way, then, you were already slipping out of the mainstream a little bit anyway.
2: Absolutely. Uh-huh. In fact, when we had created this Human Energy Systems Laboratory, it was really going from my background, actually, in electrical engineering and taking it into contemporary science. In fact, we always talk about that I do work on using mainstream methods to address frontier questions. But addressing the question of life after life, of course, was way off the mark from where I had been before.
1: Way, way off. It is, however, in my opinion, the biggest question that all of us have, period. I mean, that's it. It's the big one. What could be bigger than that? I mean, even aliens.
2: I think the only question that's actually bigger than this one, which is actually going to be the topic of the next book that I'm writing, is the topic of whether there's some sort of design or plan to the universe, and whether or not we can see the future of the universe.
1: If you survive, if consciousness in some form that we can recognize and talk about survives death, then I would think the answer to that question will be apparent at death.
2: Yes. In fact, the research on the afterlife actually points us to the idea of something bigger than all of us, of course. So it really does take us there. But I think that for most people, the number one question is this the end? Is it ashes to ashes, dust to dust? Or is this really just part of the beginning, so to speak?
1: All right. So in a quest to try and answer that question, you apparently began investigating psychics, right? People who claim they can speak to people on the other side, that sort of thing.
2: Yes, what happened was that once I had, when I was a professor at Yale, come to the realization that contemporary physics didn't merely allow for the possibility of survival of consciousness, but actually seriously required it, because once you understand how physics works, it then became justifiable to bring in some of these mediums, people like John Edward from the program
1: Crossing Over. Sure.
2: To see whether or not what these people claimed that they were doing, they actually could do under laboratory conditions.
1: Let me take you back just a step, because you said that physics, if you understand it, demands that there be an afterlife or consciousness continue, and I'd be very interested to hear how you figure that.
2: Okay. When we look at the starlight at night on a clear sky,
1: yes,
2: what we're actually seeing and what physics tells us is we're actually seeing a history of the starlight. In fact, this starlight may have traveled thousands or millions of years.
1: Yeah, we're looking into time, actually. In other words, if something is 100 light years away, relatively very close, we are seeing, the light we're seeing is 100 years old.
2: That's right.
1: Yes.
2: Mm-hmm. In fact, what astrophysics claims is that photons, going back to shortly after the, quote, Big Bang, if you believe that possibility, which are 12 billion years old, that those literal photons are present everywhere in the universe, including in your room where you're sitting, in my room where I'm sitting. We can measure those photons as what's called background radiation. And those photons are vibrating just as they were 12 billion years ago.
1: In what scientific method do we understand that that is, in fact, what we are observing, that they are actually the remnant of the Big Bang? How do we really know that, by the way?
2: Well, there's a lot of inference in order to do that.
1: Uh-huh.
2: You have to make certain assumptions about the nature of light, the frequencies that are observed, and the prevalence. And, you know, so there's a lot of storytelling there.
1: I see. So put another way, we think it's the stuff of the Big Bang, but
2: we don't know for
1: we
2: sure.
1: We cannot prove it.
2: No.
1: All right.
2: However, but what we can know for sure is that the light from the distant stars that we're seeing has been traveling for thousands of millions of light years.
1: All right.
2: That we know.
1: All right.
2: And the interesting thing about that is that long after the star has, quote, died, that energy and information is still there.
1: Correct.
2: The other thing that we know, and this is a fact, is that each and every one of us, we are emitting photons, and those photons are going into space. So, for example, spy satellites can see our images, right?
1: Correct.
2: Which means what? That our photons are going out into space. And I don't mean just the visible ones, but all the invisible ones, the infrared, the ultraviolet, the microwave, the X-rays, all of the energies that we record in our laboratory, all that information is streaming out and going into space like the light.
1: Okay, so then in a sense, you could say once we're gone, we're not gone. We're just traveling on.
2: That's right. Once we're gone, we're not gone. We're just
1: eternally traveling on.
2: That's beautifully put poetry. We should remember that.
1: Fine, but how does that translate to some coherent gathering of these photons that would represent something that we loosely call consciousness?
2: Well, here's what neuroscience assumes, and it's an assumption. Neuroscience assumes that our brains are biological systems that allow us to see and hear and think and so on, right?
1: That's
2: the normal assumption.
1: Right.
2: And whether we posit that the brain is creating these experiences or merely serving as an antenna and receiver for these experiences, which, by the way, our research speaks to very strongly, suggesting it's the latter rather than the former. But whether it's either one of those, the fact is that because we have this apparatus, we can do certain kinds of things. Now, what does physics tell us about the nature of matter? Matter is actually organized energy. In fact, as you know, matter is mostly empty space.
1: Right.
2: So all of the energy and information that is contained in our physical structure, which is constantly streaming into space, it does not lose any of its individuality. Otherwise, when we looked up at the sky at night, what we would see is just random noise.
1: Well, that's an interesting theory.
2: Or
1: perhaps better than theory. So
2: it's a basic assumption of astrophysics.
1: The organization of the matter that flows from us, which really is us, no matter how it's formed, you're saying, continues unabated. That's so interesting.
2: And so that's the beginning basis, which says that if we just accept the basic tenets of astrophysics, and we combine it with neuroscience,
1: I get it.
2: We're forced to entertain the hypothesis that if consciousness is related to matter, and matter is energy, and energy continues, then our consciousness continues.
1: Mm-hmm.
2: You don't need to be a rocket scientist to come to that logical conclusion.
1: It helps.
2: You just have to be logical.
1: It would help. Rocket scientists would understand this more easily.
2: We would like to think so. But they have to be open-minded rocket scientists.
1: I know that. Well, I'm not so sure about that. I mean, as you point out, this is consistent with the laws of physics that we understand. And if everything that is you continues to flow as it now flows, minus the physical body, and we know that to be true as the stars shine in the night sky, then so there is a continuance.
2: Exactly. The way I put it is that the probability that our consciousness continues after we die is the same probability that the light from distant stars continues forever.
1: Makes sense.
2: Okay. That was the sort of the simplest way to describe a theoretical framework that said we should be open to the possibility. So, you know, when skeptics say science says that this is impossible, these people don't understand simple physics.
1: And or care to apply it to the emanations of a biological entity.
2: Right. Which means that they're then being hypocritical about the nature of the physical theory.
1: Well, that's a pretty doggone good jumping off point for an investigation. I can certainly see that.
2: Right. So that's where it began. But that wasn't sufficient, by the way, for me to bring in these initially what I consider to be very strange folks, people who were talking to dead people.
1: Yeah, I've seen John Edward. I have interviewed, of course, many people like James von Prague and others who claim to do this. And I guess I must say I've always had a seed of doubt, a pretty strong seed of doubt about what they claim. However, it's closing in on me. I've been interviewing, for example, these people with electronic voice phenomena.
2: Right.
1: And it's pretty interesting stuff. And then every then, and now and then, of course, I do a ghost show. And when I do, you know, I do a serious program, and mm-hmm. the lines never, ever stop ringing. I mean, the number of people, it would be interesting to do a survey of some sort, maybe some national survey of how many people have had encounters with ghosts, people who have passed on. And the numbers, Doctor, are huge, absolutely huge. I bet they've never done a study like
2: this.
1: No,
2: in fact, you know what would be wonderful to do? And I'm going to suggest this on the air.
1: What?
2: That you consider, maybe with me or with some group of people, using your audience as an initial sample to do that kind of study. You've got a website. You've got people who listen to you all the time.
1: Mm-hmm.
2: One could literally put on a website.
1: I know, but you know, you know what, though?
2: What?
1: You would get a disproportionate response from my audience.
2: Oh, absolutely.
1: I mean, in my mind, you've got to commission like a Roper survey or something like that and do it of the
2: Ultimately, you want to get a random sample.
1: That's right. But I mean, even with my program, you know, we get telephone reports of how many people try to reach a show, like when I'm doing an open line show on ghosts. And the numbers are in the hundreds of thousands.
2: Wow.
1: So a lot of American people across the world, of course, have had these encounters. I don't know what you want to call them.
2: Right.
1: Messages, encounters, whatever they are. It's so common. I really would love to see a survey.
2: Well, I think someday it's going to have to happen, maybe sooner rather than later. You see, what's interesting is that the research that I report in this new book, The Afterlife Experiments, this research is so definitive that it now requires us to be open to the idea that observations like ghosts and so on are probably not all just hallucinations or people's misperceptions.
1: Oh, no.
2: That quite the contrary.
1: Yes.
2: These are real phenomena, and that we've got to come to understand them.
1: What do you think the implications are of the ability of an entity, a consciousness, on what we call the other side or on this long journey, somehow either still being present in some manner here or reaching back from where they are to manifest themselves here?
2: Mm-hmm.
1: Is that consistent with the physics?
2: Absolutely.
1: It is?
2: Absolutely consistent with the physics. And what you have to do in order to make it consistent is to integrate the physics with what's called systems science. And what systems science is, simply put, is the analysis of what are called feedback loops. And all physical systems, whether they're atoms or molecules or cells or organs or people or planetary systems, galaxies, it doesn't matter. Whatever the scope of the system is, the components are connected with each other.
1: All right. On that note, hold it. We'll pick up right here when we get back. My guest is Dr. Gary Schwartz.
3: You get a shiver in the dark. It's raining in the park. Meantime.
1: And we're talking about what's coming for all of us.

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1: My guest is Dr. Gary Schwartz. He'll be right back. Listen, I almost hate to do this, and I'm going to tell you why. My website is approaching the 100 millionth visitor, and since I mentioned that, it's now approaching it too darn quickly. Now, we were going to write software so there'd be a little magic word that would appear on your screen with a, you know, sort of a keyword code word so we'd know it was you that hit the 100 millionth time. However, we may hit it too soon before the software is written. Hell, we may hit it before the show's over. I've got a picture on my website, so this isn't going to help. It's of the damnedest fish you ever saw in your whole life. A guy actually caught this fish in the Mississippi River. You want to see it? Good luck to us. If we have many more like this, all I can say is good luck to us. Take a look at this fish. You're going to need a strong stomach. All right, actually, we're getting uncounted hits right now because it was going so damn fast that we're going to slow it up to get the software written so we'll actually know who the 100th millionth person actually is. So when you go up there right now, it's just going to say millions, and we're putting together that software, and then we'll allow it to begin counting again. That's how serious it is. I forget the last one I looked at, but we took like 100,000 hits or something in an hour and a half, so we're going to just slow everything down a little bit for a while. All right, back now to Dr. Gary Schwartz. Dr. Schwartz, welcome back. We were talking about how this stream of what we are that is outgoing, and I can grasp that, and I think most people in the audience can. As Starlight continues, so do we in some form, and some apparent coherent form, but the reaching back part of it that we were talking about, and somehow manifesting to a loved one, or even just getting a message across what I guess we can call the veil or whatever it separates us, that is a little harder to understand. And in fact, let me tell my audience, I'm going to do a ghost-to-ghost show on Friday. I just decided in the last few minutes after talking about it, so I just called Keith. We're going to do a ghost-to-ghost program this Friday night, Saturday morning, and I'm telling you, Doctor, I could be on the air for 20 hours straight and still the lines would be jammed with people, honest, sincere people, many of them like, you know, firemen, policemen, all walks of life who have had experiences that they cannot even begin to explain, many including some proof, and oh, God, it's incredible. So we'll do that Friday night, Saturday morning. In the meantime, how, again, let's hit it. Can these things manifest in any way or even communicate?
2: All right. Once you understand what I'm about to explain to you about how feedback in a system works, it will be as clear to you about how the past circulates in the present as the story that I told you about the light from distant stars.
1: Mm-hmm.
2: But so we just have to talk for a couple of minutes here. Any system involves two or more components, and they're joined, like hydrogen and oxygen come together and make water. Okay?
1: Right.
2: Now, what hydrogen does is it sends information and energy to oxygen, and oxygen sends energy and information back to hydrogen. And that circulates over and over. That's what's called a feedback loop. I talk to you, you talk to me,
1: right.
2: I talk to you, back and forth, back and forth, back and forth. Okay? Now, when you analyze what's circulating in this loop, what you realize is what returns to a given component is actually a history of what it sent out. In other words, if I say to you hello, and you say hello back,
1: right.
2: What you're doing to me is you're sending back to me a response of what I sent to you.
1: Correct.
2: So what I'm actually doing is responding to a history of myself as perceived and revised by you. And the way to simply say this is that what goes around and stays around evolves around. What goes around and stays around evolves around. Because each time it goes through the loop, it picks up new information. And what's interesting about this analysis, by the way, is that what this says is that anything that is a system is constantly storing information and energy. And what we call intention or consciousness involves this memory process. And I call that systemic memory, meaning it's memory in the system. Now, once you understand that basic concept, by the way, that's how neuroscientists explain how neurons learn. You've heard of what's called a neural network.
1: Yes, of course.
2: Okay. The way that a neural network works is that the output of the neurons is fed back into the input.
1: Yeah, it's feedback. That's
2: it's called
1: right.
2: feedback.
1: Sure, I understand.
2: And if you cut that feedback, you know what happens? The network won't learn. The feedback is critical for the system to learn, to grow, and to have intention.
1: Gotcha.
2: So once you understand that, that is a universal principle, because this feedback loop applies in everything from the micro to the macro. Now, the question is, to what extent, when we die, do we lose those feedback loops? And the answer is, we don't lose those feedback loops any more than we lose any of our information and energy. Uh-huh. All of that's preserved. So the very apparatus that allows for the internal coherence and organization, which allows for feedback processes to occur, is as real as the starlight from distant stars. And therefore, I can talk to you when I'm dead just like I talk to you when I'm alive. The only difference is I don't have the same concentration of energy because I've lost some of my matter.
1: Right.
2: So that's the logic of what leads us to realize that when we literally die, we don't lose the history of our neurons or the history of our ears or the history of our eyes. All that information is preserved as a system, a living energy system, in the, quote, vacuum of space. That's the explanation.
1: All right. When you investigated people like John Edward,
2: sure,
1: and Laurie Campbell, I guess, Susie mm-hmm. Smith, so many of these mediums that you investigated, you haven't gotten around to some of them yet, but this would be enough. When you went to investigate them, how did you investigate them, and what were your findings?
2: Okay. Well, the best way to explain this is to pick like a prototypic experiment. Because the first thing that you have to do with these mediums is you have to rule out any possibility that what they're doing is that they're engaged in fraud.
1: Of course.
2: You want to rule out fraud.
1: Right.
2: You also want to rule out what's called cold reading.
1: Right.
2: Which are these magic tricks, which we can talk about later.
1: Not really magic, but...
2: Not really magic. No, it's not real magic. It's pseudo-magic.
1: Yeah.
2: It's, you know, illusions. And by the way, I've had training. I know how to be a fake medium.
1: Okay, so
2: how do you rule that out?
1: How do you rule all of this out?
2: Here's how you do it.
1: I mean, first, fraud would be obviously information obtained ahead of time through some other means. Let's see, what else? There could be microphones. There could
2: right.
1: be all kinds of that obvious type fraud.
2: Right.
1: How do you check for that?
2: Well, let me tell you how we did the experiment, and you'll see how it eliminates all of this.
1: All righty.
2: In the Afterlife Experiments book, in what's called the Canyon Ranch experiments, because these experiments were literally conducted at Canyon Ranch. In fact, Canyon Ranch, which is a health resort in Tucson, actually helped fund the research. What we did is, imagine you've got a medium like John Edward. There were actually three of them in three different rooms, John Edward, Suzanne Northrup, and Laurie Campbell. But let's take John Edward. John Edward is in a room by himself, and he's facing a wall with his back to the door. He's facing a video camera and a backup tape recorder.
1: Right.
2: And behind him is a floor-to-ceiling screen. So even if he turned around, he couldn't see who was behind him.
1: Okay.
2: So the first thing we've done is we've eliminated any visual cues. He can't see.
1: Right.
2: So he doesn't know who's behind him. I now, as the experimenter with John, I bring in a given sitter. Now, a sitter is a person who wants to hear from their, you know, deceased loved ones.
1: If I may, when did John Edward agree to do this?
2: Well, the first time he agreed, because he's been actually to Tucson for four different experiments, the very first one he agreed to in the winter of 1998, which was just before what was called the HBO special,
1: yes.
2: Life After Life.
1: Did you approach him? Did he approach you? How did it occur?
2: How it occurred was that originally Lisa Jackson, who was the producer-director, she approached John Edward, and John Edward said no. He didn't want to participate in their show because he didn't trust them.
1: Uh-huh.
2: She then approached me and my laboratory and asked and was interested because she had heard that we were doing mediumship research. And she, of course, had access to John Edward, and I did not, because John didn't know me then.
1: Sure.
2: And John didn't trust scientists, of course.
1: Sure.
2: He didn't trust scientists, and he didn't trust the media. And when Lisa Jackson came out to visit with us, I proposed to Lisa that if she was really interested in science and the truth, what she should do is bring these mediums and pay to have these mediums, including John Edward, come to Tucson to take part in an experiment where we could actually test them in front of live cameras under controlled conditions.
1: Well, I'm certainly impressed that he agreed to it.
2: Well, he didn't initially agree.
1: He didn't initially agree.
2: No,
1: but ultimately he did anyway.
2: What?
1: Ultimately he did, obviously.
2: You know what happened was he insisted that he talk to me, and he grilled me for 2 to 3 hours.
1: Well, I don't blame him.
2: I don't blame him either.
1: What I'm saying is, though, that to me it is impressive that he allowed himself to be tested in that manner. I mean, you know, people like John Edward are very controversial, and I've seen a lot of stuff floating around the Internet accusing him of this and that.
2: Right.
1: And that's true, of course, of most of the mediums. So that they would even allow themselves, ultimately, to be tested, I think, is really important and adds a great deal to what they claim they can do.
2: Yeah, in fact,
1: credibility-wise, in my eyes. Anyway.
2: I completely agree with you. In fact, we have a slogan which says, if mediums are willing to stand up and be counted, scientists should be willing to stand up and count
1: and
2: them.
1: And count, yes.
2: You know, if they're willing to put their careers on the line, we should be willing to test them under the very best conditions possible.
1: So I want to hear now about these tests.
2: Okay. So I bring in a sitter. Now, these, by the way, are not just grieving parents, for example. These are research sitters. These people have been secretly selected because they're interested in research. They're trained how to score the data before they're ever brought into an experiment.
1: Okay.
2: And they're interested in finding out the truth. And by the way, these people have to score every single item from every single transcript, not just from their readings, but from everybody else's readings.
1: They don't have to sit there and do that live.
2: No.
1: They can pick it apart later, right?
2: Exactly. In fact, they couldn't do it live because there's too much information occurring too quickly.
1: Gotcha.
2: Okay. Now, here's the critical part. Imagine for the moment that John Edward or one of these mediums had my phones tapped. Somehow they got the names of the sitters ahead of time. And they even got the information about these people ahead of time.
1: Yes.
2: What we did was we made it impossible for them to use it. And let me explain how. The first thing that we did was that the order of which sitter was going to be run at which time was not determined until a half hour before the experiment.
1: Now, when you refer to a sitter,
2: this is a person. A sitter is a subject who's going to be read by John.
1: In other words, they're going to sit, and John is going to talk to their dead whatever.
2: Yes.
1: Okay.
2: But here's the critical thing in this experiment. For the first 10 minutes, the sitter doesn't say a word, and John's not allowed to talk to them.
1: They just sit there and stare at each other?
2: Well, no, they can't stare at each other because John can't see them.
1: Remember,
2: there's a shield between them,
1: and
2: John's back is to them.
1: Okay.
2: So John can't see them. He can't talk to them. And that eliminates any possibility of fraud.
1: Okay.
2: And it eliminates any possibility of cold reading. because they're not getting any feedback. They're not getting any cues.
1: Even small facial expressions or tics or little responses to something John might say, all of that is gone.
2: It's eliminated because John can't see them. John's back is
1: gotcha.
2: To them, and there's a shield between them.
1: Gotcha.
2: So what we've done is eliminated all the normal cues and all the possibility for fraud.
1: Okay.
2: Okay? Now, the question is, to what extent can John get specific information, initials, names, causes of death, historical facts, personal descriptions, descriptions of people's personalities and temperament,
1: right.
2: information that can be independently confirmed
1: right.
2: by other living relatives and friends.
1: Hear, hear.
2: That is specific to the individual behind him, who and he doesn't know who that person is.
1: Right.
2: That's the number one question. And much to my absolute amazement, because I was an agnostic when I came into this work, much to my amazement, they can do it, and they can do it in spades. And I'll give you lots of examples and stories of data that just are breathtaking with the kinds of findings that they do.
1: Now, what was it like running these controlled experiments and having it dawn on you that this was real?
2: Oh, boy, it was amazing. Because, first of all, in this kind of work, you have to be prepared for surprises.
1: Well, yes.
2: I mean, Louis Pasteur used to say that great discoveries are accidents observed by prepared minds.
1: Yes.
2: And I was continually floored. In fact, during the HBO experiment, which was the first time that I saw people like John Edward and Suzanne Northrup and George Anderson work, you know, literally side by side with me, the way I explain it is my jaw dropped about 50 times during the day. My jaw was so tired at the end of the day from witnessing things that I could not believe. And what happened was, after experiment of witnessing this stuff under ever more controlled conditions, the way I put it is, I was finally, quote, pushed off the fence
1: yeah.
2: by the data.
1: Yeah.
2: And then you know what happened the next morning? I'd climb back up the fence.
1: I know. I know the feeling. On this program, so many times, I have really been pushed over the fence, particularly on this topic. And then I, too, withdraw a little bit back from it again
2: exactly.
1: and reinstitute my doubts, and then inevitably I'll get pushed over again. It's a
2: constant. You'd be pushed off, you climb back up.
1: I wonder why that happens. I mean, is it some sort of something in the mind that just refuses to believe what it is presented with if it's too outside our frame of reference, or what?
2: Well, I think it's more than that. Let me tell you what. Have you heard of what's called PTSD, which is post-traumatic stress disorder?
1: Yes, I know about it, yes.
2: Okay. Well, I believe that I, and I think you, and many others, suffer from what I call a PESD, which is a post-education stress disorder. Okay. Here's what happened to me.
1: Yes?
2: I was brought up to believe that there's the Easter Bunny, there's Santa Claus, and there's survival of consciousness after death.
1: Mm-hmm.
2: And I was taught that this idea is stupid, that it is wrong, that it is impossible, that it can't be true. And I was a good student. Remember, I went to good schools. I went to Harvard. I was a professor at Yale and so on. So
1: yes,
2: I learned this stuff really well. Then what happens when all of a sudden you start seeing data, and the data is inconsistent with what you've been conditioned over and over to believe?
1: Mm-hmm.
2: I'm sort of like Pavlov's dog salivating to the bell.
1: Right.
2: I've been so conditioned to believe it's impossible that now when I see information that says not only is it possible, but it's actually happening, I find it just very hard to believe because I have to get over it. In fact, I describe myself now as a recovering agnostic because I have to recover from the prior training that I've had, which is that all of this can't be true.
1: And so you withdraw even from the reality of your own experiments.
2: Yes, in fact, people ask me, they say, Gary, they say, what do you believe? And I say, it's not what's important what I believe, it's what I know. And what I know and what I present in the Afterlife Experiments book is that these experiments are real. The data are real. They're replicated. I have no question that these experiments are real. The problem is, I still have a hard time believing them.
1: even now, huh?
2: Even now. And you know how I explain this to people? Do you remember September 11th? I'm sure you do.
1: Yes.
2: Well, many of us had the, and I call it a privilege, as horrible as it was, to witness 9/11 happening as it was occurring. And what millions and millions of people saw and said was they couldn't believe what they were seeing.
1: Hold it right there, Doctor. Dr. Gary Schwartz is my guest, and what we're going to do when we get back, aside from follow this up, is to hear what it is that convinced Dr. Schwartz. I'm Art Bell.

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2: It certainly is. Good morning, everybody. Listen, let me say this one more time, all right? Our website is headed toward the 100th millionth hit. 100 million hits on the main page, and that's all we record. Now, of course, the minute I opened my big mouth, zillions of you started going up there, and Keith is writing a special little piece of software that will cause to pop up on the screen of the 100th millionth visitor, a sort of a magic keyword and a very special message that I'm obviously not going to reveal right here. And maybe we'll get a winner, and maybe we won't. I mean, there are people, we understand, there are people out there who are going to just sit there and hit reload again and again and again, hoping to be the one. Well, the one possible fatal error in that strategy is that you will get the magic screen, and you will hit reload, and you will have missed it. So it may well be that nobody will become the magic person with the key word and or the phrase or whatever it is that we put in there for you to tell us, so we know you are in fact the person who did it. Plus, you ought to get a screenshot, if you can get a camera, if you happen to get it. So what we have done is turned off the counter until the software is in place, which could be a matter of hours or in the morning, whatever, and we'll turn the counter back on. And then maybe, if somebody is not twitchy-fingered out there, they will get the special 100th millionth message. We'll see. Dr. Gary Schwartz is my absolutely fascinating guest. He'll be right back. Well, all right, with respect first to the 9/11 disaster, doctor, you say you experienced that as it occurred. In what sense?
3: Well, I was awoken in the morning.
2: Right.
3: At 6:15 Tucson time.
2: Right.
3: Which was 8:15 New York time. And I was told that something horrible was happening and I should turn on the television.
2: Right.
3: Of course, I turned on the television and I saw the first tower burning.
2: Oh.
3: And I couldn't believe it. And, of course, so I turned the channels to see whether there was some mistake. And virtually all the channels were showing this. And then I saw this second plane crashing into the building. And at this point, I couldn't imagine that two planes in a short period of time could somehow crash into this building. Certainly not deliberately. It didn't make any sense to me. I then got out of bed. I went and I made some coffee. I went into another room and turned on the television set. I received another phone call.
2: Mm-hmm.
3: And while I was on this phone, and it's important about who this phone call was from, I'll tell you in a second. While I'm on the phone with this person, I see the first building collapsing. And I realize that for the first time in my life, I'm literally witnessing, as are millions of other people, thousands of people dying.
2: Yes.
3: Thousands of people are dying. Meanwhile, I know, because I have a book called The Afterlife Experiment that's about to be published, I know the significance of what this means in terms of the whole issue of survival of consciousness after death. And, of course, I can't believe that this is happening. And yet, I knew it was true, but I couldn't believe it. Now, what was even more unbelievable for me personally were the conditions under which that I was witnessing this. You see, when I was woken up at 6:15 in the morning, I was actually awoken by a woman by the name of Joanne Rule, who's a research medium in Tucson. She works in my laboratory. And when I was on the phone and the first building collapsed, I was actually had received a phone call from Lori Campbell, who's the chairperson of our mediumship committee. She was in California, and she was in tears because she was worried about whether or not John Edward, who was in that area typically at that time of the day, she was worried that maybe something had happened to
2: him. Might have been there, yeah.
3: So on top of everything else, I'm literally talking to a medium about another medium when thousands of people are dying.
2: Maybe.
3: And yet, I knew it was true.
2: Maybe you could try and explain this. You know what they're doing at Princeton, right?
3: Yes.
2: The consciousness stuff.
3: Yes.
2: All the computers, the eggs scattered around the world reporting back to the computer at Princeton.
3: Yes.
2: Did you see the graphs, professor of the 9/11 event?
3: Yes.
2: And did you see them begin to go off the chart 4 hours prior to the event itself, and then for
3: That's
2: hours
3: right.
2: after the event itself? These are random number of computers reporting back. Really, we believe, they believe, monitoring consciousness, the mass consciousness out there, and the fact that they started to go off the graph 4 hours prior to the event
3: yes.
2: is so incredibly intriguing and mind-boggling in what it suggests about space and time and all kinds of things that I just wonder how you reacted to all of that.
3: Well, one of the amazing discoveries that we report in the Afterlife Experiments book is that every now and then these mediums in the laboratory would literally see the future before it happened.
2: Mm-hmm.
3: We call them, you know, you've heard the term precognitive dreams or precognitive experiences.
2: Oh, yes.
3: And these mediums, like John Edward and Lori Campbell and so on, they're not just mediums. They are typically, quote, psychic. They have other gifts.
2: Mm-hmm.
3: And we actually had documented cases of verified precognitive information where even they didn't know that it was precognitive. All they were doing was reporting the experience. They didn't know whether it was present or future.
2: Mm-hmm.
3: They were just experiencing it. So I was already seeing data in the laboratory that things about what's going to happen in the future can be known before they happen. Okay. Then I began doing research with a man called the Dream Detective from England, who for the past 13 years, after a near-death experience, and by the way, he's an undercover policeman who had a near-death experience,
2: mm-hmm.
3: he began recognizing that when he would be going to sleep at night, he'd be having dreams not only about bombings and other terrorist activities that had taken place, but more remarkably, about terrorist activity that was going to happen in the future. In fact, in his dreams, the way he reports it is that very often he will get information from deceased policemen in his dream telling him about events that are going to happen in the future.
2: Still on the job.
3: Still on the job, you know. It gives new meaning to the work. It would mean, sort of phrase, our work is never done.
2: All right. I really would like to know the results of the experiments. In other words, what dropped your jaw? Tell me and tell everybody, because we weren't there. We've heard how the experiments were controlled. I really want to hear what you got.
3: Okay. Let me give you an example, and this is one of my favorite examples.
2: Sure.
3: And this was a turning point, okay? And by the way, I've now done this, I've described this particular experiment, these findings, to over 7,000 people. So I'll give you the results of what they reported, and your audience can even try this as we go along, okay? It's sitter number 3, the third sitter in the Canyon Ranch experiment, the one that I told you about. And John says, first of all,
0: 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And now, Art Bell.

0: 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And now, Art Bell.
1: Grandparents brought daisies to the wedding. 3 people out of approximately 7,000 have said that their grandmothers brought daisies to the wedding.
2: Right. That's why I say you're cooking.
1: Yes. And
2: that would stand the hair up on the back of my neck right away.
1: And in this particular case, you haven't heard anything yet. In this particular case, it turned out that for this sitter's grandmother, she literally wove the daisies into her daughter's hair. So it was meaningful.
2: Oh my.
1: Then John says, the grandmother is showing me that she had 2 dogs, 2 large poodles, in fact, a black poodle and a white poodle, and the white poodle tore up the house. And now you ask, how many people had grandmothers that had 2 large dogs, 2 poodles, a black poodle and a white poodle, and the white poodle tore up the house?
2: Yeah, right. Now the numbers are going off the chart.
1: Now the numbers are going off the chart.
2: And you're telling me the sitter, what did the sitter do during these responses? Are you telling me the sitter in this case, the subject, was on the other side of the screen and silent during all of this particular time that we're now talking about?
1: Yes, this is all during
2: good Lord.
1: Time. Yes, this is the kind of information that you get during the sitter silent period. But let me give you the really interesting part, okay?
2: I thought that was it. All right.
1: No. This is now where we get to the part that was the convincing part. You see, John does this a lot. John and our other mediums, they will often get information.
2: Yeah, but not under these kind of controlled...
1: Even under these kind of controlled conditions in our laboratory, they can do this, okay? Let me tell you the surprise. For this particular sitter, he gets good 70-80% accurate, okay? I bring the sitter back to the sequestered area,
2: right?
1: Where they're hidden. And now I bring in sitter number 4. And John says, I keep hearing the song on the Good Ship Lollipop.
2: Huh.
1: And then he goes, And then he says, I'm hearing Sabrina the Teenage Witch. And then he says to me, Gary, he said, did you bring a sitter in? And I said, yes. Remember, he couldn't tell.
2: Right.
1: He said, Gary, I've got a problem. Remember, he could talk to me. I said, what's your problem, John? He said, I can't get anything for this sitter. I said, what do you mean you can't get anything for this sitter? If you can't get anything for this sitter, that's a zero. That means you're going to get nothing for the sitter, which lowers your average.
2: Right.
1: He said, I'm sorry, Gary. I said, what's the problem? He says to me, the previous sitter's grandmother is still here. And I said, excuse me? I couldn't believe my ears. I'd never heard anything about this. He said, Gary, mark my words. He said, I'm going to tell you that you will find that this particular sitter is currently waiting to see another medium. Because remember, there were 5 sitters. There were only 3 mediums. So at any one point in time, 2 sitters were waiting. He said, this grandmother is here because she wants to give the sitter more information. And then he said something I couldn't verify. He said, and I think the grandmother likes me. I thought that was cute. Okay. So I said, okay, you get a zero. All right? I bring sitter number 4 back. Who's waiting, just like John said? But sitter number 3. So I sit down next to sitter number 3, and I said, can I ask you a couple of questions? And she said, sure. And I said, does the Good Ship Lollipop mean anything to you? And the sitter broke into tears.
2: What?
1: The reason was, when she had been a little girl, she had had curly brown hair. She used to sing and dance, and she used to sing Shirley Temple songs for her grandmother.
2: Huh.
1: Now, she did not remember if she had actually sung on the Good Ship Lollipop. She had to call her mother to confirm that. Now, you want to guess what the sitter's name was? Sabrina.
2: Oh, my God, really?
1: Yes, and when she had been a teenager, some kids had teased her. And guess who she went to for solace? That grandmother.
2: Holy mackerel.
1: That kind of data, you see, is just more than jaw-dropping.
2: Yeah, it's more than jaw-dropping. You must have even gone back on yourself and said, no, he has to have gotten this information.

0: information some other...
1: Exactly.
0: I mean, because the alternative is to be thrust into the belief that what you just tested is real.
1: Yes. In fact, one of the things that I did after we did all of these sets of experiments, before we started, actually, we're doing now long-distance experiments over the telephone. So we're eliminating olfactory cues and everything else, and we're doing double-blind studies and the like. I convened 7 of the world's best-known psychic magicians. These are the fake people, the people who cheat all the time.
0: Right.
1: I flew them into Los Angeles. I showed them all the videotapes of these different experiments. And I asked them if there was any way that they could imagine cheating and faking under the conditions of these experiments.
0: Oh.
1: And none of them could do it. They all said, every one last one of them, that if they were put under the conditions of these experiments, their tricks wouldn't work. Now, some of them said that maybe if I gave them a year or two, they might be able to figure something out and practice something. But at the present time...
0: Under those conditions, I cannot imagine what that would be.
1: And they couldn't imagine it either. And you know what I told them? I said, listen, I said, when the mediums tell me that they can do something, I don't take their word for it. I say, you come into the laboratory and show me. I said, if a subset of you think that in a year or two you might be able to figure out something to do, you think it's possible, I'm not going to take your word for it. You're going to have to come in and show me that you can do this. Okay? The truth is, nobody knows how they could fake under these conditions. And that's why the experiments described in the Afterlife Experiments book force us to really entertain the idea that something real is going on, at least with this select group of mediums.
0: Do you have any overall numbers as a result of those experiments?
1: Well, the average accuracy of the percent accuracy of perfect hits that were scored as a +3 from -3 to +3, where +3 is a perfect hit.
0: Right.
1: If you allow the readings to be sort of normal, and what I mean by sort of normal is that you allow the mediums to ask yes or no questions,
0: mm-hmm.
1: their average accuracy, if you can believe this, is over 80%.
0: Over 80%?
1: Over 80%. If you make it stringent, in other words, if you make it to the point where they're not allowed to ask any questions, it's completely blind, then the accuracy drops down to about 50%.
0: Still? When you're dealing with specific things,
1: you know what a chance would be for names and initials and everything? It's going to be less than 5%.
0: The numbers would be off the chart.
1: Yeah. The p-values are in the billions or trillions in terms of this occurring by chance.
0: I bet. So, oh my.
1: So, you know, once you've done enough of these studies, you know, what happens is I ended up surrendering to the data. I finally said, I give up. I give up.
0: Yeah.
1: Something's going on.
0: All right, hold it right there. That's a good place to hold it. Actually, I've got to gather my thoughts together. The odds of that, of course, as you said, millions or trillions for individual data under either one of the conditions described. All of this would seem to support, with absolute proof, the existence of consciousness following death. That's no trivial matter, to be sure. I'm Art Bell. This is Coast to Coast AM.

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1: Now, that's interesting. I'm getting fast blasted by Ham, who said, listen for me on 7225, 40-meter band. Well, tell you what I'll do. In about an hour and a half, when I get off the air, I'll fire up my rig on 7225 on the 40-meter band, lower side band. And so if there's any hams out there, I think I'll do that. At this time of night, why, of course, 40 meters probably is pretty much coast to coast. So I'll do that. About an hour and a half, 7225 lower side band. We've got Dr. Gary Schwartz here, who I think, if you're willing to believe what he just said about scientifically controlled experiments, has proven that there is consciousness, life after a death. That's exactly what he has proven. Now, I understand that sitting out there on the other side of the radio, you're probably trying to tear holes in it mentally one way or the other. I know that I am. I fight evidence as strong as this. It's something that, for some reason, we discussed this a little earlier, you actually fight it. It's just, it's almost too hard to grasp, and yet I don't for one second doubt the legitimacy of his experiments or the carefully controlled nature of his experiments. So that, taken into consideration with what he just said, proves life after death. And like the song about suicide bringing on many changes, that brings on many questions, and I've got a few in a moment. Well, there is one other really, really, really important question for Dr. Schwartz, and that is that I believe that what you have proven is life after death, with one possible caveat. And that, of course, is how do we know that the medium is not, and this would be really its own astounding story, but how do we know the medium is not either essentially remote viewing, A, or B, reading the mind of the sitter?
2: Wonderful question. Absolutely wonderful question. Mm-hmm. So let's say for the moment that we've ruled out convincingly these conventional explanations.
1: Correct, right? Yes. I think you have done that, yes.
2: Right, okay. That's where we get to other research. And let me give you one more study that's described in one of the last chapters of the Afterlife Experiments, and is also discussed in a new book by George Dalzell called Messages. Because George is a psychiatric social worker who subsequently became a medium.
1: Okay.
2: Now let me describe the experiment, and then I'll describe to you the finding that makes it virtually impossible to explain as being telepathy, mind reading of the sitter.
1: Okay.
2: Here's the experiment. The medium is Laurie Campbell. She's located in Tucson, because I flew her to Tucson.
1: Okay. Right.
2: The sitter is located in Los Angeles. The sitter is George Dalzell. And George is in Los Angeles, and George is completely silent during the early phase of the reading. Okay, so we're now doing it long distance.
1: What does the medium, how did you control this experiment, and what did the medium know about the sitter?
2: The medium knew nothing about the sitter.
1: Nothing?
2: The medium didn't know where the sitter was in the country.
1: Or who?
2: There were multiple sitters, yes. It's all controlled, just
1: okay.
2: Like all the other studies.
1: All right.
2: Okay. What we've done is just now made it long distance.
1: Sure.
2: Okay. And what's interesting about this particular sitter and experiment was during the course of the reading, Laurie received four pieces of information, specific pieces of information, that the sitter did not know. So remember, she's doing a reading long distance.
1: Mm-hmm.
2: She doesn't know where in the country the sitter is.
1: Right.
2: She's getting information about the deceased loved ones of the sitter, and she includes four pieces of information which later, upon questioning, the sitter himself doesn't know. And he then has to make other phone calls, including to Europe.
1: In order to confirm
2: the information
1: that
2: Lori has obtained.
1: That would do it.
2: Right.
1: That would do it. All right. So was the initial reason for this experiment, this long-distance experiment, to determine if distance was any factor at all?
2: Yes.
1: It was.
2: Part of the reason was...
1: But you ended up with unintended consequences.
2: Yes, and again, it's just a surprise. Remember I told you, great discoveries are accidents observed by prepared minds.
1: Yes, indeed.
2: I did not anticipate that Lori would get not just a piece of information,
1: yeah,
2: but four specific pieces of information in a given reading.
1: Would you care to say how specific?
2: Sure, let me give you an example. She received information about the deceased best friend of the sitter, where she was shown, supposedly, by the deceased, that on the way home from in Europe, she didn't know where in Europe,
1: mm-hmm,
2: from some major city going to the country, that on the way to his country house, there was this church, an old monastery-like church, on the right-hand side of the road along a river. Now, George did not know that there was any church or old monastery along the right-hand side of the road.
1: Hmm.
2: So what he did was he called the parents of this man who died. They lived in Germany. And asked the parents, was there such a church? And it turned out that not only was there such and is there such an old monastery, but 2 weeks before the experiment, they had held a memorial service in that church for their deceased son.
1: Mm-hmm.
2: You want to hear another specific one?
1: Sure.
2: Another deceased person who was among the list of deceased that George was hoping would come through was a man by the name of Jerry. And Lori correctly obtained information that there was a man by the name of Jerry, that he was deceased, that he had been an alcoholic, but that he was changing his ways just before he died. And in the course of the reading, Lori described that Jerry had spent some time on the East Coast in Brooklyn drunk. Now, George did not know that his friend Jerry had ever been in Brooklyn, so what he did was called one of Jerry's friends, and lo and behold, discovered that for apparently, I think it was 2 years, Jerry had lived in Brooklyn and had been an alcoholic in Brooklyn.
1: Okay, sold. Now, I mean, I don't know what else you can say. Sold. All right. You know, if I were you, and I'm not, once I had come to that strong a threshold,
2: right,
1: I would then, I think, begin to want to know something about the nature of the other side. I mean, there are questions now that pop up all over the place, like, well, what was it like to die? What immediately occurred to you when you died? Are you in a different place now than you were then? Are others with you? Are you in an environment? What kind of an environment are you in? And on and on and on. Once I had achieved the threshold that you achieved, those are the kinds of questions I would begin to ask. Did you?
2: The answer is we are just now beginning to ask them. Because remember, I am a conservative scientist. I've got to be clobbered over the head before I am willing to give in and give up.
1: Yes.
2: And say, okay, there's enough. Now we can go on and ask other questions. So these set of experiments described in the Afterlife Experiments book is there an afterlife? One of the next questions is, what is the afterlife like? Now what's interesting about this is that the methods that we've developed, these single-blind and double-blind methods,
1: right,
2: allow us to now ask questions about what's the afterlife like in a way that
1: exactly,
2: we can confirm it scientifically as opposed to just getting, you know, the medium's stories.
1: Well, I don't know how you're going to confirm it. I mean, If somebody says, look, you know, it's great up here. There's McDonald's and Burger King, and we live in nice neighborhoods and blah, blah, blah, or we're floating around on clouds with wings, or how are you going to confirm whatever?
2: Let me explain how we do this. And again, I must admit it's a little clever. You ready?
1: Imagine
2: for the moment, and all of this is true, that we have a team of mediums, okay? A team.
1: Yes.
2: Multiple mediums. And what we do is we have multiple mediums independently read a given sitter. And remember, they don't know who the sitter is.
1: Gotcha.
2: So they're blind to the sitter.
1: All reading the same sitter.
2: They're all reading the same sitter.
1: Okay.
2: But their task is now not simply to verify the existence of a deceased person, but to get specific information from this specific deceased person about what is their life like in the afterlife.
1: Yeah, in the afterlife, yes.
2: And now, to the extent that the mediums obtain replicable information, independently verified across mediums, that is specific to the life of a particular deceased person, you then have strong scientific support for some sort of...
1: I'm with you.
2: You got it?
1: Yeah, of course I've got it. But nevertheless, having come to the threshold that you have come to with people like John Edward and others, inevitably you've heard some things about what life is like or what existence is like.
2: Yes.
1: Or a consciousness.
2: Yes.
1: Is like on the other side. And, once you believe them at one level, then I would like to at least know what you've heard so far. I understand these are not controlled experiments yielding results, but what have you heard, Doctor?
2: Okay. Well, let me tell you the most interesting detailed information that we've just seen.
1: Yes.
2: And let me tell you about the context of this particular deceased person, and then I'll give you some of that information.
1: Okay.
2: It was February 11th, a little over a year ago, Susie Smith died. Now, Susie Smith was a woman who, just before she died, she was almost 90 years old, she had published a total of 30 books in the field of parapsychology and survival of consciousness after death. In fact, her last book, called The Afterlife Codes, was published just shortly before she died. Okay.
1: Uh-huh.
2: Now, Susie became my adopted grandmother. She used to consider me her illegitimate grandson. She was a really lovely and very smart woman. And when she died, I began a scientific quest to see whether I could determine whether she was, if you would, still here. And in fact, I ended up publishing two scientific papers with a total of five different mediums,
1: right,
2: documenting the continued existence of Susie Smith. Now, here's where it gets interesting.
1: Okay.
2: A medium in St. Louis, Missouri, her name is Janet, she, who I, by the way, never met in person, I've only spoken to on the telephone, Janet started receiving communication from Susie Smith. And we began an experiment, an ongoing experiment, where 5 days a week, Monday through Friday, Janet contacts Susie, and then Janet sends me an email where Susie describes, first of all, what she has witnessed taking place in my life in the previous day.
1: Oh.
2: And also, she describes what she sees happening in the future in my life.
1: All right, so then obviously, the first important piece of information is they can see us.
2: Yes. So the first thing we're able to verify over and over is that we can verify what Laurie Campbell and other mediums say, which is our loved ones are only a thought away. Okay? That's fact number one.
1: Okay.
2: In fact, we're going to be working on a new book tentatively titled Messages from Susie. That describes the whole series of the communications and controlled scientific experiments with Susie since she died.
1: So the other side can see this side.
2: Yes, that's number one. Number two, Susie has also now verified via Janet that she can see things in the future happening to me before they happen.
1: Ah, so now we are to imagine that from the other side, they see our linear time progression as a person from 10,000 feet would see a road and a car traveling along a road and everything that it was about to encounter.
2: That's right. In fact, that's a very good metaphor. Thank you, Art. That's beautiful.
1: Mm-hmm.
2: That's a very good way of, you know, trying to express what that what.
1: Well, the guy down on the road obviously can only see to the horizon at 10,000 feet. You're going to be able to see what that car is going to get to in 20 miles, 40 miles.
2: Exactly. It's a perfect example. I'm going to quote you on that. It's beautiful.
1: Okay.
2: So that's the second thing that we have. Now, the third thing that we have is data indicating that Susie can bring to Janet deceased people that I don't know, who can then be independently verified by their relatives. So, for example, and this, I'll just give you an example. This just happened 2 days ago. Are you ready for this?
1: I mean, I'm not sure.
2: It really happened 2 days ago.
1: Not sure, but go ahead.
2: Okay. Are you sitting down?
1: Yes.
2: You're lying down.
1: No, I'm sitting.
2: You're sitting down. Okay. I met a family, a physician and his wife, and they have some deceased relatives who, of course, I've never met and know virtually nothing about.
1: Mm-hmm.
2: When I met this family, because of their deep interest in this work, what I did was, in their presence, since they know about John Edward and are very interested in this research, I invited Susie to contact their deceased relatives and bring them to Janet in Missouri,
1: huh,
2: in St. Louis, Missouri. What I then told them was, and this was on Friday that I did this, on Monday morning, I emailed Janet and asked and told Janet that I had met a family who had some deceased loved ones and that I had invited Susie to bring them to her.
1: Uh-huh.
2: Janet was then to contact Susie and to ask Susie to then invite these people to come to Janet. Janet then received information from the deceased people and mailed this information to me. Now, of course, when it came to me, I had no idea whether any of it applied to the family or not, right?
1: Right, of course.
2: I then passed the email from Janet, from Susie, from these deceased people, on to the doctor.
1: And?
2: This doctor went through the material, and he emailed me back literally. I mean, I got on email a half hour before your show was to begin, and lo and behold, there was his email. And his email started off with a title that said something to the effect that Janet and Susie were more accurate than his tax accountant. And he went out to describe all the information that Janet had written in her email that precisely described his father, his deceased father, and other details about their deceased relatives. And I would say that the accuracy, if I was scoring it from what he described, was probably close to 90%.
1: Holy smokes.
2: So what this also says is that people can meet each other in the afterlife.
1: Apparently.
2: Right? That they can have relationships in the afterlife.
1: Wow.
2: And distance is no object.
1: Distance is no object.
2: Distance
1: time
2: is no object.
1: Time
2: is no object.
1: And apparently, I don't know what we are to imagine about the nature of the other side. If they can see us, and we cannot generally or normally, under normal circumstances, see them, then we must imagine some sort of one-way mirror or something like a one-way mirror. Or they have so many more abilities to see us than we do them.
2: Right.
1: Much
2: and
1: more of a struggle for us to see them.
2: Yes, because we're more limited than they are. And let me give you, again, a simple explanation for how to understand this. I know that you've had on your show various people who have talked about near-death out-of-body experiences.
1: Absolutely.
2: And you know that when people have these near-death experiences, they experience light, a bright light.
1: A bright light. Oh, hold it right there. We're at the top of the hour. We have no choice. A bright light into the light. I'm Art Bell. Dr. Gary Schwartz is my guest, and that's where we're all going, you know, into the light. Don't touch that dial. More to come.

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1: It is indeed. My guest is the remarkable Dr. Gary Schwartz. And what he has said tonight, I don't know how you're going to digest what he said tonight. Maybe we'll find out before the hour's over. Certainly we'll take some calls. I've got a couple of more things that I want to ask the good doctor, and then we will go to calls. Stay right where you are. Well, all right, back now to Dr. Gary Schwartz. Doctor, a couple of other things that I would like to run by you. One is an obvious question, and I wonder if anybody has been asked, and that is, of course, everybody wants to know if you have detected in any of the sessions experiments or asked or become aware that there is a creator, a God, whether any specific religion seems to be ever mentioned, or whether the whole notion of a creator is not something that has even been broached in the experiments.
2: That's a great question. What's interesting is that, at least in terms of what people spontaneously tell us from the other side, if you would, in other words, the kinds of things that come through in these one or two-hour readings, I can't think of a single reading where any spontaneous conversation about either religion or God was communicated. Now, that doesn't mean that if we asked deceased people about what is your experience of a God process, or have you seen any angels, or how have your perceptions of religion changed as a result of your experience, that we wouldn't get answers to those questions. It's just that, believe it or not, it has never, to my knowledge,
1: spontaneously come up
2: in these readings. Isn't that interesting?
1: Yeah, that is extremely interesting, yes. Extremely interesting, and the answer could be that you have not yet asked the question specifically, or made that part of the experiment, or, well, gosh, I'll leave it to everybody's imagination. Look, I was watching Larry King, seems months ago now, and on Larry King, I think it was Sylvia Brown, and I'm going to have Sylvia back myself pretty soon, and I hope I'm not wrong about that, but I think it was Sylvia Brown. And Larry King was going to conduct some experiments. Actually, he had the less than fully amazing Randy on with her, is my recollection, and they really kind of got into it. I thought she did comported herself very well in the face of what Randy was spewing out, I never found out the results of those experiments, and I know that Larry is not the only one doing this. Rosie O'Donnell is doing something along these lines, and you've got a lot to say about all of this. What? I know you've got a lot to say about all of this, and I wonder what it is.
2: Okay. Well, first of all, the experiment that Randy described on the Larry King show, if I could be so blunt as to say this, is one of the poorest designed and most inadequate experiments that one could design to test the hypothesis. Because although most readers wouldn't remember this, and they're also not scientists, you know, most people who watch the program, James Randi was proposing was that a single sitter be read by Sylvia Brown, and then the single sitter would make a single rating, just an overall global rating, about how this information related to them. Mm-hmm. And then, in addition, this information would be given to other people to rate on some simple, single global measure.
1: Okay.
2: And based on that one reading and that one global measure, they would conclude whether she was a good medium or not. That's tantamount to asking Michael Jordan to shoot one basket and then making a decision about whether he's a superstar or not.
1: Do you recall? It's so embarrassing.
2: What?
1: Do you recall how the experiment came out?
2: They didn't do the experiment, as far as I know.
1: Well, I know they had set it up to do it.
2: Well, they talked about it on television.
1: And never did it.
2: To the best of my knowledge, it was never conducted.
1: Well, you're right. That certainly wouldn't have been anywhere near the class of experiments that you have done.
2: Right.
1: Maybe you should be on Larry King.
2: Well, it's very interesting about that because, you know, Larry King, a year ago, had a program where he had a group of mediums, which included John Edward, James Van Praagh, and Sylvia Brown, and some skeptics, including Leon Jaroff. And he had written an article in New York, in Time magazine, essentially accusing John Edward as being a fraud. And John Edward, on this program, I was not on the program, they, by the way, just conveniently didn't have any scientists on the program. Mm. John Edward pointed out that he could not have been engaged in fraud, in fact, that he had conducted three experiments at that time at the University of Arizona. And Leon Jaroff made the following comment on national television.
1: Referring to your experiment.
2: Referring to me personally.
1: Yeah. Okay.
2: He said, Dr. Schwartz believes in the tooth fairy, levitation, UFOs, and the tooth fairy. In fact, he repeated the tooth fairy twice. He said, Dr. Schwartz is not a credible scientist. And that was the end of the discussion about the science.
1: Oh, really?
2: Now, when that happened, various people called me the next day, were infuriated, and said that I should actually have a lawsuit. This is slander, because it's based on no fact, and of course it's completely derogatory. But since I'm not a litigious person, I didn't do anything, okay?
1: No, you're probably a public person, too, just the way they are, so.
2: Exactly. Now, listen to this. 2 weeks ago, on Saturday night, on Larry King, he had on Dr. Phil, who is a person who apparently is on Oprah every Tuesday. And they were talking about the afterlife. And Dr. Phil made a comment essentially saying that he believed in the afterlife, but there was no scientific evidence addressing the question. And not that even that it was unclear whether science could be done. And Larry King agreed, okay? Now, the interesting thing was, however, Larry King had been sent a copy of the Afterlife Experiments book by the publisher, Pocket Books, which is a division of Simon & Schuster, inviting him to have a discussion on this latest science on his television program.
1: Yes.
2: He had declined
1: Why?
2: To have the science discussed on his show.
1: Why?
2: Well, it's unclear, but yet he was actually saying that there was no science.
1: Larry is a pretty good guy. I've been on his program. I spent a whole hour on his program, and
2: he's a pretty genuine guy.
1: He may have never even seen the book for
2: it's
1: all
2: very
1: you know.
2: Possible. So here's what
1: happened. More than possible.
2: Right, it's very possible. So when I learned about this, what I suggested to the publisher was that what they should do is send a copy of the book to Dr. Phil and also to recontact Larry King's producers to inform him that Larry King is actually presenting false information to the public about this whole area and that he should have the Afterlife Experiments book discussed on his show.
1: Mm-hmm.
2: And Larry King, again, producers, declined.
1: Let me tell you, that's his producers. Larry is very well insulated by his producers. I can tell you that right now.
2: Is that right?
1: Oh, that is right, yes. And it's in all likelihood, Larry has never seen the book.
2: Mm-hmm.
1: And what I would suggest is that, believe me, plenty of my listeners will write to Larry and suggest that he pursue this line, because obviously this is the scientific line, despite statement to you made a little while ago about whoever it was who slammed you. I wouldn't worry about that. I think that Larry is a very reasonable person, and if he understands the significance of your research and how carefully it was done compared to what he tried to do,
2: sure,
1: he would have you on. I believe that.
2: I think that you're right. And by the way, I hope that your listenership, which really cares about the truth about all this work, that they will write to Larry King, or they'll call Larry King. And what they'll do is they'll say, look, this book has appeared. This research exists. It deserves to be discussed.
1: And it's
2: seriously debated.
1: And it's real.
2: It's real.
1: Research, yes.
2: This is real. This is not vaporware.
1: All right. Well, that will happen. So everybody out there who's got a way to write to Larry King, write to Larry King and urge him to get some real science on his show, this kind of science. I think it's important for the American people to understand your research, to actually hear, as you have described on this program. Now, of course, you know, on television you have smaller, even with Larry King, who's got a pretty good long-form TV show as they go, you've got an hour minus breaks. That's not a lot of time, assuming he has you on for the entire hour. And it's hard to make your case as succinctly as you've been able to make it here tonight, but I'm sure with a little practice you could compact it and probably get...
2: I can give 10-minute radio shows, which I do regularly.
1: Can you?
2: Oh, absolutely. I can give 3 hours, I can give 5 minutes. Depends upon what the environment allows.
1: But obviously, the credibility rises... greatly as you have more time to actually explain,
2: of course,
1: the details of all this. Some of them have to be in there. It's important.
2: What's a tremendous, for me, a privilege is that you actually take the time to not only ask the questions and to really listen to the answers and then come to your own conclusion about the data. And that's very reassuring, actually, for your listenership and for the for the public at large.
1: Well, it's the only way I know to do it. Anyway, this is extremely significant. It deserves large national publicity. What do you think? This is sort of a social question. What do you think the effect would be on us socially if the country suddenly embraced the hard science of life after death? I mean, if there was appeared to be incontrovertible evidence, and you get, in my estimation, real close to that, incontrovertible evidence there's life after death, how would that affect society?
2: Well, you know, that is a profound question, of course. In the Afterlife Experiments book, I have a chapter called How Would Our Lives Change?
1: Oh, really?
2: Yes. And it's a whole chapter devoted to this. The bottom line, and I'll give you some specific examples, the bottom line is that every aspect of life, from science, education, religion, politics, personal lives, will be touched directly or indirectly by this shift in consciousness and awareness. Let me give you some simple examples. Let's take our personal lives.
1: Sure.
2: If we knew as an incontrovertible fact that death, that physical death was not the end of our life, and that in fact our life was much longer than that, we would then be able to reevaluate what's most important in our lives. And by the way, therefore, seriously consider, putting more time into our personal relationships, mm-hmm. into our families, into
1: sure.
2: our children, into taking care of the planet, into doing good and responsible things on the earth.
1: It would affect our thoughts about war.
2: And we affect our thoughts about war, about global peace, and so on. I'll give you another example. Take the legal system.
1: Yes,
2: if we
1: please.
2: Knew, for example, that life continued, you could ask a question, well, gee, should a person, let's say a person's been murdered, should they be allowed to testify at their own trial after they've died?
1: Yeah.
2: Using mediums? Should they be allowed to speak to the question of the kind of punishment that the perpetrator should do? How do we conceive of the death penalty once the death penalty is not actually ending life? Or consider the fact that you are deceased and your children are squabbling over the will.
1: Right.
2: Do you have a right to revise your will and make sure that it's...
1: After death?
2: After death. What happens, for example, if you come up with an idea in the afterlife?
1: Well, I don't care how good the evidence gets. We're a long way from that one. We're a long way. They won't even let lie detector results in.
2: Of course. But you see, what we have to do is once we entertain this hypothesis seriously, then we have to again allow, we have to look to the future. Remember, when the Wright brothers were first trying to get their plane off the ground, we had to look to the future, right, about how far airplanes would come.
1: Actually, you know, now this is kind of interesting, Doctor, but the truth of the matter is, after the Wright brothers flew, a majority of the nation still refused to believe they had done it.
2: Right.
1: Now, that's the truth. Despite the evidence, and there was tons of evidence, people didn't believe it.
2: Right. And I think that's exactly what's happening in spades with this research with mediumship, even though people like John Edwards do this thing on television all the time. Now, of course, what people think is that he must be cheating. By the way, John Edwards came to the University of Arizona a few weeks ago, and we did a controlled experiment, and partly it was for my own personal suggestion to John, and it was partly his own conviction that I wanted to actually see whether or not what he does on television, the whole group of process, could be brought into the laboratory. And we did an experiment with almost 300 people under blind conditions with curtains and complete secrecy in the whole nine yards. And much to my absolute amazement, everything that you see John do on television, we were able to replicate under the controlled conditions.
1: You know, I made a sort of a weak attempt to contact John Edward, thinking I would like to interview him. I did that, about a year ago or so, and didn't really follow up. But if you have an avenue to John Edward,
2: I do.
1: Would you please tell him that I indeed would like to interview him?
2: Sure.
1: Particularly after hearing all you have had to say tonight. I really think I would like to speak with him on the air.
2: I think he would be a great interviewee for you, and I will certainly strongly suggest that he contact you.
1: All right, done. Doctor, stay right there. We're going to go to the phones with Dr. Gary Schwartz in just a moment. I'm Art Bell. This, of course, is Coast to Coast AM. What else in the nighttime? We own the night.

touch the something inside that we need so much. The sight of a touch or the scent of a sound or the strength of an oak with roots deep in the ground. The wonder of flowers to be covered and then to burst up through tarmac to the sun again. Or to fly to the sun without burning a wing. To lie in a meadow and hear

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1: That would be the ride, I guess, at the end of your life, wouldn't it? Dr. Gary Schwartz is my guest. And some of the information presented tonight should be very challenging, even to the biggest of skeptics out there. In a moment, we'll go to the phones. Actually simulates the sound of a modem connecting quite well. All right, Dr. Gary Schwartz is here, and we're about to go to the phones. Anything else you'd like to get in, Doctor, before we do?
2: I think the only thing that I would say is that the most important thing about this work ultimately all relates to the topic of love, because the final motivation that connects people, both here and there,
1: love,
2: is love. And that's what the mediums all claim. They all claim that our loved ones are only a thought away. They all claim that all of us, by the way, have the capability to develop these kinds of skills to various degrees, which, of course, is also something that can be addressed in future research.
1: In other words, mediumship is not exclusive to the ones that, you know, the names that roll off our lips like John Edward and so on.
2: Exactly. In fact, the metaphor that I use is that all of us can play basketball. We can all learn to make shots. Very few of us are going to be Michael Jordans, but most of us can learn to play the game.
1: All right, here we go. First-time caller line, you're on the air with Dr. Schwartz. Hello.
3: Yes, Art, a couple of things here. Number one, it's a pleasure and an honor to speak with you.
1: Thank you.
3: I've listened to you for about 3 years and tried, I don't know how many times to get in, I never could. I'm out here in a big truck, and you and I have traveled hundreds of thousands of miles together here.
1: Well, here we are, so fire away.
3: Yeah, and Dr. Schwartz, pleasure to talk to you, too.
2: Pleasure to talk to you.
3: Has anything ever come up on one other thing? You filled a void now. I've always felt like there's got to be something more than just this, and you really provided something for me tonight. You never know how much. But has anything come up about the possibility of reincarnation?
1: Okay, let's tackle that. Thank you. Reincarnation.
2: Wonderful question. Here's what's sort of novel about the implications of the discoveries that we've made. You see, if our energy is like the light from distant stars,
1: yes,
2: and it continues forever, then it's improbable that one could take all of that energy and squeeze it back into a single cell. So therefore, the idea that we could take all of our consciousness and put it back into a single cell is improbable. What is more probable is that what we can do is, with our consciousness, seed new cells, as opposed to simply completely reincarnating.
1: Mm-hmm.
2: So rather than it being the question of reincarnation versus survival of consciousness, we come to an interesting idea of the possibility of reincarnation plus survival of consciousness. And that's actually consistent with some of the most ancient visions of religion, about how, for example, in Christianity, how Christ could still be alive and well, if you would, and simultaneously be seeding or living,
1: yes,
2: in millions of people simultaneously.
1: Well, millions would claim he is, so.
2: Exactly.
1: Anyway, onward. Wildcard line, you're on the air with Dr. Gary Schwartz. Hi.
4: How are you?
1: Okay, sir. Where are you?
4: I'm in Houston, Texas.
1: Okay.
4: And, you know, it's really interesting, and I believe that destiny is one, and that's what we're talking about. And as far as your consciousness, in July 17th, 1997, I asked an observation telescope to look at a certain point of light. And I did that because I had a back surgery and I had lost my memory. And I used my computer, and I figured maybe I can look back and capture some known points in time and come back. And ironically, rather than look at past lives or contacting with people, the principle of being able to have space and time together and being able to have known points in time, I actually used, believe it or not, the Hubble telescope. And I did that through Stephen Hawking. And last couple August ago, he ended up with some severe bruises and a really, really bad situation. And I was tackling a problem on a computer, basically trying to take disorder into order, and I figured maybe I could help myself recall and remember. And I actually took points in place and time on July 17th, 1997, and asked for a known points, and then I predicted it slightly out into the future, and it gave a curve. And the anthropic principle of being able to take a memory and a space and your being, if you can...
1: How did you associate that with a specific point of light, as a matter of curiosity?
4: I took the most distant point of light that was the best known point of light, which is a point called 133247. It's the most distant part of the galaxy.
1: That we can see?
4: Well, that the Hubble telescope could see.
1: Gotcha.
4: And what I did is, as an example, I deal in technologies and...
1: We don't have a lot of time here.
4: I understand, but what I did is I picked colors of the spectrum that were slow enough to be able to predict, and I put known points in time to see where those happened and happened and happened, and believe it or not, it came through a constellation of Capella through Hercules and ended up getting me in contact with a person that you had interviewed, Howard Jones and James Wilkie. And what that had done is I ended up being in contact with someone that affected my life, and...
1: All right, I think I've got it. Doctor, it might fit into this whole... You know, everybody now that I talk to almost is talking about this concept of non-locality.
2: Right.
1: That everything is connected virtually in one sense or another to everything else, which mm-hmm. I think is sort of what you're saying, too, and that information derived from remote viewers... maybe from people like this, maybe from Mr. Edward, exists everywhere. I mean, virtually is available to everyone everywhere. It's like some giant pool of cosmic information.
2: Absolutely. The only interesting wrinkle that the Afterlife Experiments book proposes is that if the universe is literally filled with conscious beings, some of whom may have lived on the Earth and other planets, then phenomena like precognition and phenomena like remote viewing and phenomena like healing may actually involve some sort of, if you would, spirit-assisted capabilities. So the whole issue of genius or the whole issue of people who are the Mozarts of the world.
1: The Hawkings, yeah.
2: Yeah, and the Hawkings, that they may actually be receiving information from deceased individuals who have come before us.
1: Huh. In any of your experiments or in any of your discussions with mediums, have you received any information that any of them have contacted what they believe to be a non-human entity or one that was never human?
2: Yes.
1: Yeah, that was yes?
2: The answer is yes. I mean, what's very interesting is when you talk to mediums about their conscious experience. Many of them, for example, believe that they are receiving communication either from, for example, from angels who have never lived on the earth,
1: uh-huh.
2: or from, quote, ETs or, you know, beings from other planets. And, of course, that work is even more controversial in some respects than survival of consciousness per se. And one of the things that science can address in the future are things like what we call the angel hypothesis, or, for example, the guide hypothesis, mm-hmm. or, for example, the extraterrestrial.

0: Welcome to Nigh Underground, bringing you Art Bell classics all the way from the high desert. 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And now, Art Bell.
1: Evening time, the way we traveled, we didn't have any prearranged reservations, so we just picked places wherever we went. And somebody steered me to this place that they said was being remodeled and it hadn't been used since World War II, and it was a former barracks. Mm-hmm. Well, we went in there and tried it. It looked clean and brand new, and they were still painting, in fact, and we were their first guest. They really didn't know what to do with us, actually, and they didn't know whether to turn us away or not, but we had no place to stay, so they gave us a finished room down the hall. And it was way the heck down, and you know, if it was a barracks, it was kind of a shotgun-like arrangement. Well, we were way down in the middle of it, and when we got in our room, it started storming, and I said, you know, this is kind of spooky being in this barracks here, and my wife and I were sitting in bed, and lo and behold, the shutters outside started to clatter, and we had lightning and all this kind of stuff. Well, then I heard something, and my wife heard it too. It was the sound of hobnailed boots marching in unison down the hall. Mm. And, you know, I mean, they just went past us in the hall. I said, look, her name's Patty. I said, Patty, look, don't go to sleep. I said, you know, I normally don't get scared by things like this, but I said, I'm scared, you know. But as it is with my wife, she goes to sleep regularly at 10 o'clock regardless and fell asleep. Well, there I was. So finally I tossed around and I finally got to sleep. Well, about 2 o'clock in the morning, and this has never happened to me before, I just shot bolt upright in bed. I had no reason to. Mm-hmm. You know, I had no dream or anything like that. All of a sudden my eyes were wide open. I sat straight up in bed.
2: And?
1: At the foot of the bed was a glowing orb. I mean, that thing had to be at least 4 feet tall.
3: Wow.
1: It wasn't a white light. It was sort of a yellowy white light, you know? Mm-hmm. And I knew it was a man. I knew it was a man. I couldn't speak. I was so scared. I looked at that thing, and I couldn't even get words to come out of my mouth. I couldn't move my left arm to wake my wife up.
3: Wow.
1: And finally, I managed to push her, you know, and wake her up. I turned around and looked at her. When I looked back, the thing was gone. Now, I don't believe in ghosts. I still don't believe in them. I'm a Christian Scientist, okay? If you know anything about that, you know that we just don't give credence to that. But I'm telling you, I saw this thing.
2: Yeah. I certainly appreciate the story, sir. Now, lots of people have been recently telling stories about these manifestations of these orbs, these balls of energy or light or whatever they are, and I'm sure you've heard many similar stories.
3: Absolutely. In fact, we were talking about this earlier, and let me give you the explanation for this. We normally assume that because when the sun goes down, it looks dark. We normally assume that in the absence of sunlight, there is no light.
2: That's right.
3: But what we forget is that our eyes only see a narrow spectrum of light. So, for example, we don't see infrared and we don't see ultraviolet. If we could see infrared and ultraviolet, we would discover that it's never dark. In fact, the universe is much brighter than what we see with our eyes. So what happens theoretically when we die is that we're no longer constrained by our eyes. And that's the reason why we can see ever brighter light.
2: Well, you know, I've talked to a lot of experimenters, sorry to interrupt, who have been using night vision equipment, which depends on the infrared.
3: Right.
2: And they have been seeing things they absolutely cannot account for. I've heard some remarkable, just absolutely remarkable stories about things seen with this equipment. Now, that simply extends our vision into the infrared, and it doesn't begin to go into the other spectrums.
3: Exactly.

0: So once we become aware that most of the light that exists in the universe we cannot see with our naked eyes, we immediately begin to recognize all of this possibility. And that's what I'm trying to do, to convey, is that there's a very good reason to say that these, quote, ghost phenomena are real. The problem is that we get so scared by them. I mean, put yourself in the shoes of a dead person. You want to reveal yourself, but whenever you do, you frighten the people you're trying to communicate with.
1: That's right.
0: Very frustrating.
1: You have two books. I want to be sure and get, the plugs in. You've got The Afterlife Experiments,
0: right,
1: the one that we've been talking about tonight, Breakthrough Scientific Evidence of Life After Death, Good Hard Science, and then, of course, The Living Energy Universe, your first book. So Afterlife Experiments is available now on Amazon.com, through my website, however you want to get there. And I guess it's sort of a longer, more detailed, very specific version of what people heard to some degree tonight.
0: That's correct. However, what's important is that the book was co-written by a professional writer who speaks in plain English. And we have all these transcripts, and we tell the story behind the story. And so what happens is that it brings all of this to light and to life. And the book was written for whether you're a believer or an agnostic or a skeptic. It's written in a way that literally anyone who has an interest in the discovery process and the adventure of exploration can enjoy this kind of thing. And I wrote this with the hope that anybody who was interested in this topic, that it would be accessible, that it would be fun, it would at least be entertaining, if not challenging in terms of raising our consciousness about all this.
1: Well, I hope a lot of people go grab it up. Wildcard Line, not a lot of time, but you're on the air with Dr. Schwartz. Hello.
2: Hi, Art. This is the first time I've called you, so I'm a little bit nervous. I've had a question I've been wanting to ask you, and this guest just seemed to be the perfect time to ask it.
1: Go right ahead.
2: I'm gonna toss this out. As far as, like, when you cross over or whatever, I believe, like, the Internet has a lot of energy and stuff behind it, and then, like, you have a lot of energy in yourself and when you cross over. Do you think there's any way that someone from the other side or whatever you want to call it could communicate through the Internet now or something like that?
1: Kind of
2: a dumb question, but, you know.
1: That is not a dumb question. Doctor, I've talked to I don't know how many people who have said the Internet is a developing ultimate neural network of its own.
0: Right. I would say that it is completely plausible that deceased individuals are going to be able to activate all of this technology, particularly as we design it in such a way where we allow them to receive it. And so one of the things that we're doing is we're actually developing a new technology drawing on Internet phenomena and audio phenomena and light phenomena, taking advantage of the latest technology, but designing it in such a way where, quote, spirits can activate the technology.
1: Well, that's all we need, the dead on the Internet.
0: That's right. It's already clogged enough. Well, we have a motto in the lab. You know what the motto is? And my students sometimes laugh at me about it. It's semi-humorous, which is, it's going to get worse before it gets even worse.
1: Doing these kind of experiments must be fun. I guess the only way that you can be reimbursed in any way at all at this point in your career is by doing what you have done, and that is writing books, correct?
0: That's correct. In fact, there's no way to raise money for this kind of research.
1: Precisely.
0: The NIH doesn't support it, NSF doesn't support it, private foundations even don't support it. So save for a few anonymous donors, we and the mediums have paid this virtually all out of pocket.
1: Got to do it yourself.
0: It's do-it-yourself research.
1: Well, I can't tell you how I want to thank you for being here tonight. We will do another program, I'm sure, soon. Your information is absolutely astounding.
0: Well, thank you so much for having me. You are the ideal person to discuss this material, let me tell you.
1: Take care, my friend.
0: You too.
1: Good night. All right, as I promised, I'm going to go get on the 40-meter amateur band, and I'm going to be near 7225, actually more like 7223 or whatever I can find that's, you know, clear. close to that point. So in about 5 minutes, I'm going to be on the 40-meter band as requested by somebody who fast-blasted me about an hour ago. So, again, 40-meter band, lower sideband, I don't know, 7223 or somewhere in there, somewhere where there's a clear frequency, close to that, you will hear me. My call letters, by the way, my ham call is W6OBB, Whiskey 6 Ocean Bravo Bravo. With that, from the high desert, unless you're a ham or a shortwave listener, good night.
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1: From the high desert and the great American Southwest, I bid you all good evening and or good morning wherever you may be across this great land of ours, from the island of Guam, Xerox, eastward to the Caribbean and the U.S. Virgin Islands, south into South America, north all the way to the pole, and worldwide on the internet. And I'd like to also say good morning to all the shadow people out there, since we know there are so many of them. I should include them, shouldn't I? This is Coast to Coast AM, and I'm Art Bell. Great to be here. Friday night, Saturday morning, it's going to be a wild, wild, wild one. Major Ed Dames. Remote viewer Major Ed Dames is going to be here in the next hour, and he told me it was going to be grim. So, be warned, if you don't like grim, you don't want your children to hear grim. After all, they did call him Dr. Doom. Then you should take preventative steps and put a radio lock on or something. All right, let's look around and see what's happening in the world. President Bush and the Chinese president are reviewing drafts of an agreement that would allow a joint commission to resolve the dispute, over a U.S. biplane and its 24-member crew, as the two sides move toward some sort of diplomatic resolution. Without referring directly to the strategy, have the U.S. and China air their versions of the U.S. surveillance flight, which collided with the Chinese fighter, President Bush said we're making progress in negotiation. Well, I still like the lady yesterday who sent me the email that said, why don't we just say we're really, really sorry that your plane hit ours. The nation's largest insurer, automobile insurer, has decided not to take any more new customers in New Jersey after losing over $100 million last year. Bad, bad New Jersey drivers. What are you doing over there? Has to do with high-risk drivers, offering them preferred rates or something or another, and discounts of up to 35%. Really? They finally stopped the practice in January, but not before losing more than $128 million last year. Wonder who's losing their head in the corporate world of insurance over that one. Pacific Gas and Electric has become the biggest public utility in U.S. history as PG&E to file for bankruptcy on Friday, turning to the courts for relief from California's deregulation debacle. And, gee, all these other states are getting ready to turn to deregulation. Here we've got PG&E going belly up. And we've got other states just racing to emulate California. This is from Reuters. Wildlife officials have confirmed the first case of a mad cow-like disease in a wild deer in western Canada, prompting concerns that the wasting illness could wreak the same damage already underway in game farms. Oh, boy. Kevin Omoth, a senior analyst in the Fish and Wildlife branch of the Saskatchewan Environmental and Resource Management Division, said, unfortunately, from our perspective, we were hoping it wouldn't be found in the wild, but it has now been confirmed. We've got one positive. And I suppose when you get one, you've got, or you have to presume that you've got two or three or ten or a hundred. So I don't know what they're going to do. Saturday, we will launch a $400 million 2001 Mars Odyssey. It will go back to the red planet for NASA following two spectacular crashes in 1999. So we're going back to Mars again. The Odyssey is part of the Mars Exploration Program, a long-term robotic exploration of the red planet by the U.S. National Aeronautics and Space Administration, said Ed Wheeler, Associate Administrator for Space Science at NASA headquarters. Mars continues to surprise us at every turn. Yeah, it blows a lot of stuff right out of the sky. And then a lot of the things that go down and actually land on little legs don't survive. Surprise, surprise. The mission set to launch Saturday at 11.02 a.m. local time, 15.02 GMT for techies from the Kennedy Space Center near Cape Canaveral, Florida, will travel 460 million kilometers before arriving at Mars in late October, tightening its orbit to begin its work January of 2002. They have named it such, the 2001 Mars Odyssey, in a tribute to science fiction author Arthur C. Clarke. Now that's interesting, isn't it? But they don't comment on Sir Arthur's recent statements on large life on Mars or the probability of it. Yes, I guess I should be now on a regular basis welcoming the shadow people to the show. There are so many of them. Oh, my God, I've got 4,000 emails now on shadow people. You folks out there, having seen shadow people, if they're hanging around to that degree, I guess I'm sorry they don't fill out diaries and surveys. That of special shadow people diaries, I'd really be in, huh? Dear Art, I write as I always do to offer you some information this time about these so-called shadow people. It is not surprising that so many people have seen them, as they are, there are many of them about. In fact, there are three types that I have seen. Not that anyone has ever written a book about them. Who knows? There may be more. Class one, my classification, who the hell am I really? Inorganic beings that are of the variety sorcerers, shamans, and magicians can call upon for assistance. Huh. Sometimes they appear as actual people showing up as if to bring us gas, if we're stuck, that sort of thing. Really? I've had people do that for me, but they were solid. Anyway, they are recognizable by the fact they have no aura. Oh, well, see, I don't see auras anyway, so I wouldn't know. Class two are energies belonging to the Earth who show up in folklore. For example, the troll under the bridge or the mysterious force that messes with us if we're in the graveyard, in quotes, in the graveyard, that sort of thing. Leprechauns, probably. Huh. And some of them actually possess people, it says. Ted Bundy, for example, he says, was possessed. So there you are, the shadow people. I'm never gonna stop hearing about this. And I suppose there's got to be something really going on here. Now, last night, my guest thought some of them could be attributed to people on OBEs. But I don't think that's the whole answer. Oh, by the way, I got this in email, and I thought, you know, this isn't such a bad idea. It says, Minister, and I won't read his name, has the power to make you a legally ordained minister within 48 hours. And I thought, you know, wow, I could be an ordained minister in 48 hours. Talk about a crash course in God. Wow. It says, be ordained now. As a minister, you will be authorized to do the following. Weddings. Marry your brother, sister, or best friend. Don't settle for being the best man or bridesmaid. Do the ceremony yourself. Funerals. This is not a joke. This is serious. A very hard time for you and your family. Don't settle for a minister that you don't know. Do it yourself. Baptism. Say welcome to the world to the newest little one around. Forgiveness of sins. The Catholic Church has practiced the forgiveness of sins for centuries. Why not you? Visit correctional facilities. Whoa, hey, there's an opportunity. Since you're a certified minister, you can go visit others in need. Preach the word to them. Want to start your own church? Well, after your legal ordination, you may start your own congregation. Pass the hat. And I suppose being, and let's see, what does all this cost? It doesn't say how much it costs. Oh, yes, it does. $29.95, U.S. I'm going to send it in. It's got an area code here. This is interesting. It has the same area code I do. And then the alternative would be up in 801. I think that's probably up in Utah, isn't it? And then it says it's actually in Montana. You know, it was the first spam, and I guess it is spam, that ever caught my eye. And I don't know why it caught my eye. It's like, do it all. Marry your brother and your sister. And why not your neighbor? Random people. Funerals, baptisms, forgiveness of sin, correctional facility visitations, starting your own church. My God, for $29.95, you can't lose. So I'm going to get my certificate. And then you all have to call me Brother Bell or something. So that's the kind of night it is in the first hour tonight. We'll go to open lines in a minute. I've got a lot more, but I want to get some open lines in. Major Ed Dames at the top of the hour with some pretty woeful news, pretty serious news. Two other little things. We just had a Class X5 flare, sun flare. Literally just had it. That's pretty big sun flare. Actually, it's a monster. Just short of the oh my God category that they don't name up above X. That's a big one, folks. Out of a different area, not 9393. It has already rotated away from us. This is a new area pointed our way, so we'll see. Should be interesting. Maybe we'll have colored skies once again. That was one. Oh, yes. I want to remind you, because this will be my last chance to remind you. You have got to catch Echo Challenge. Whether or not I have any guests, I may have some guests. In fact, 3 Playboy centerfolds we're talking about coming on the show. And or maybe I can contact the winner of the whole race. But this Echo Challenge thing is unbelievable. And it's going to air in its entirety on Sunday. This is my last chance to remind you of it. Set your VCRs to USA Network Television. That's where it's going to be, USA Network. Here on the West Coast, it's going to be at 1, 2, 3, 4, and 5 o'clock in the afternoon. Now, obviously adjust for your time zone. Check your TV guide. That's Eastern. No, that's right. Okay, I'm sorry. Eastern. 1, 2, 3, 4, and 5. Eastern. Thank God for wives, huh? Sunday, April 8th. This thing is, it is the biggest planned torture of human beings that I have ever seen in my whole life, and that people would make it through is a absolutely a testament to the inner will of man and woman. And amazingly, they included these Playboy bunnies in the group that went, you know, as an amateur team. There were many teams, and by God, they did finish. They finished wrecks, of course, like everybody else was wrecked. Some people had no skin on the bottom of their feet. People were pulling these leeches out of their belly buttons. And, it was horrible. I mean, Mark Burnett, who does Survivor, did this. But when he did this, he was doing the real thing. Survivor is, well, I'll tell you what, kid stuff compared to Echo Challenge. So you will enjoy this. People don't get voted off in Echo Challenge. They drop. Nobody has to vote anybody off. They just quit. They drop. They say that's it. So it's something to see. Again, that's East Coast time. So we should adjust here in the West, I guess, huh? 1, 2, 3, 4, and 5 o'clock Sunday on USA. See it, because next week at some point I'm going to have somebody from that on. And we're going to talk about it a little bit, at least. It's such an amazing, amazing program, Echo Challenge. You don't want to miss it. All right. into the unknown night we go. Let's see what's out there, shall we? First time caller line, you're on the air. Good morning.
2: Good morning, Art. This is John in Los Angeles.
1: Hi, John.
2: A year or so ago, you had a guest on that was talking about a free energy device that they had developed, and they just needed some funding for it. Do you recall?
1: No. They're all like that. All free energy devices would be in every home, save for development money or the fact that the oil companies have been killing their relatives, pulling their limbs off one limb at a time. So,
2: right. Well,
1: I mean, they're all that way, so I don't remember the specific one.
2: Well, I forget if it was somebody in Florida or not, but I was wondering if maybe if you could find somebody to talk about the latest development in that. I heard some story about a guy in Australia that had developed something. Have you heard about that?
1: What did he develop?
2: Something to do with an energy device that was supposed to be, you know, taking the place of power plants. So,
1: I'm an agnostic in this territory, I'm afraid.
2: Yeah.
1: I'm going to have to wait until somebody shows me something that works, and they never do that.
2: Right. Okay.
1: I appreciate your call. Thank you. I really am getting cynical about that. How many people now have I had come on this program over the years, and I have limited the number of for your benefit and mine, because I can't handle listening to it. Free energy. We snatch it from the air and deliver it to your home for nothing. Fine. When somebody shows me the first even little over-unity toy, then I'm going to be on board. I'll be a believer jumping up and down. But I've been looking at this and hearing about it for so long that I'm tired of it until I see some evidence. Wildcard line, you're on the air. Hello.
3: Yes, Nick of L.A.
1: Hello, Nick of L.A.
3: I have a comment and a request. I'll go with the comment first.
1: All right. Why not?
3: Concerning your guest concerning OBO.
1: OBEs.
3: OBEs, yes.
1: Right.
3: This thing of sleep paralysis, I get it frequently. There's a cause. It's very annoying, but not the end of the world for me. When I'm in it, I can barely get enough control sometimes to get my covers off, shake them off, get my feet over the edge, hang my head low like, you know, when you're going to faint or something, and then there's a little woozy thing.
1: Yeah. Well, see, you're like me. You don't really welcome this at all. It feels like crap.
3: Well, in my case, it comes from eating fruit preserves or pie, like those cheap Hostess's things you get in the five and dime.
1: You get Hostess Bendies?
3: Well, I don't eat them now, but I have, and the blueberry or whatever is in it.
1: Really ought to stop eating those.
3: And the request is, and I've been wanting to do this for a year, when Adames is on, he mentions that dependence more on groundwater and frozen state, like glacial or snow water.
1: Ah, yes.
3: And I want to ask him if the other water, the one that's underground, is more compromised by something that's already in it that is enhanced by earth changes or weather conditions, like an organism or, you know, overheating or whatever, or if it's something that is introduced into the water that was never there before.
1: Normally, groundwater, if you're deep enough, is quite safe because it's been through this wonderful filtration process. You know, it has so far.
3: Well, if that's the case, why is he suggesting people use more of the surface water after the desiccation and the sun changes? I want to know that. I've asked people this. They all tell me the same thing you do, and I've been wanting to ask, is something going to happen to the water that that you need the surface water because the other water is still there, but something has changed in the water, like an organism that's normally harmless has been altered by weather conditions or heat.
1: All right.
3: Something is in the water that wasn't there before, because everybody tells me there's no way that aquifers can be damaged to the point where you have to use all that surface water.
1: I wouldn't have thought so, unless you live where I live, and then, of course, there's nuclear radiation.
3: Well, it's something like that. But you remember,
1: short of that, yeah, I'll ask him for you, okay?
3: Please.
1: All right, thank you, and good morning. Half hour point. Yes, Ed Dames, about 30 minutes from now. It's going to be grim.
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1: Good morning. It's great to be here. This night, Major Ed Dames will be here, about 25 minutes or so, and it really is going to be a wild one. Get the kiddies away. I'm giving you fair warning right now. Yes, I too can become a legally ordained minister, as this fellow is. And I wonder then if I can make other ministers. Can ministers make ministers? Here it seems to indicate so. I thought it took at least a bishop. Anyway, apparently I can. For $29.95, I can do all kinds of religious stuff. Sounds like a real bargain, huh? They didn't mean to write this, I know, as a joke. But when you read it, the way they wrote it, it kind of comes out that way. Weddings. Marry your brother, sister, and your best friend. Don't settle for being the best man's bride or bridesmaid. Best man or bridesmaid. Huh. Don't settle for this. Don't settle for that. Do it yourself. They may have a point. By the way, the winds are blowing here in the desert fiendishly, 30 to 40 miles an hour. We're really getting it. First time caller line, you're on the air. Hello.
2: Hi.
1: Hi.
2: This is Sue from Rockport, New York.
1: Okay.
2: It's near Buffalo.
1: Oh, yes, of course.
2: Listen to you on WBEN.
1: Right.
2: I have a question for you. I have a suggestion, actually, for a guest. Have you heard of John Edwards?
1: Yes.
2: Have you ever had him on?
1: You're talking about from the other side, the Sci-Fi Channel TV show, right?
2: Yes.
1: You know, it's funny. I called over there, and I finally talked to somebody in John Edwards' office, and they said, oh, he's busy until summer.
2: Oh, wow.
1: Yeah, so he must be really busy.
2: Very, very popular.
1: A lot of communication these days from the other side.
2: Yes. And if you're not a believer, I think you would be after you listen to him.
1: Well, maybe when I get my minister's certificate.
2: Oh, no.
1: Yeah.
2: Oh, boy.
1: All right, well, anyway.
2: I have another quick question. You know that song, Rockabye Baby, that you put on?
1: Yes, it tortures you, doesn't it?
2: Who sings that? It's beautiful.
1: I know.
2: Do you know who sings it?
1: No.
2: Okay, you probably didn't tell me who did. Okay.
1: That's an honest answer. I really don't know.
2: Oh, I think that is beautiful.
1: Oh, it is. It's that one, right?
2: Yes. When the wind
1: blows, you have no idea. I played that, and I have, like, I bet I have 100 emails over time saying, that song's driving me out of my mind.
2: Oh.
1: What is it?
2: It's so neat.
1: Cradle of Love, I call it. Cradle Will Rock, I think, is the name of it.
2: Cradle Will Rock.
1: Yeah.
2: Okay.
1: And it might... Is it Johnny Preston? It might be. I don't know. I don't know well enough to tell you, so...
2: You think it's from the 50s?
1: I do.
2: Yeah?
1: Yep.
2: It sounds kind of like it.
1: It is, yeah. I think it's 50-ish.
2: Okay.
1: All right. Thank you very much. Yes, it happened to me. It happened to my wife, and I didn't really remember the song, but it started going around in my head, and then, you know, you find you wake up in the middle of the night, and you're kind of mouthing the words, singing it, and it's driving you out of your mind. That's why I play it. Wildcard line, you're on the air. Hi.
3: Hello, Art.
1: Hello.
3: This is Mike from Alberta, Canada.
1: How you doing, Mike?
3: Not bad. Listen on Como tonight, and we can also get you on QR77, but it's not till 1 in the morning.
1: Ah.
3: Anyway, I didn't hear the first few hours last night. Did you talk about those mysterious lights in southwest United States?
1: Yes, but we have no definitive answer on what it was, and as of yet, I don't have anybody who took photos, but I think I know why. They said that these things were about as bright as stars. Now,
3: meteorite.
1: Now, taking any camera or... Yeah, but they said it's like a whole star field was moving. There were thousands of them moving against a fixed star field. Pretty impressive. But if you take out the average video camera or the average camera, something which is as bright as a star just doesn't show up.
3: Right, right, because I was going to stop last Friday night when Northern Lights were so spectacular, but my camera that I carry, one of those throwaway ones, I don't think if the shutter would have stayed open long enough to get
1: not a chance. We got a few really spectacular photographs that people did send us of the glowing red sky that we had.
3: Oh yeah, like up here, I was south of Edmonton when it was on, and it was red and green and purple and yellow. It was wild.
1: I have a lot of messages from American natives who say that was not a good thing. Glowing red skies at night are not good.
3: Yeah. Okay, one other thing. You said when you were going to reconfigure the telephones, we were going to be able to call the east of the Rockies or west of the Rockies from Canada.
1: Yes, and you are able to do that now.
3: No, we can't from Alberta.
1: Are you kidding me?
3: No, I try every night. And,
1: you try east of the Rockies, right?
3: Yeah, 1-800-0533. Is that the last three numbers?
1: No.
3: Well, I don't have it off the top of my head.
1: It's 1-800-825-5033.
3: Yeah, okay, but I mean, I have it. I tried it, and we still can't get through.
1: Well, we'll get hold of somebody in the phone company and wring their little necks.
3: Yeah.
1: That's all I can do. Will, from Toronto, huh?
3: No, from Alberta.
1: Oh, I'm sorry, Alberta.
3: Yeah.
1: Okay.
3: Anyway,
1: all right.
3: Thanks a lot. Have a good night.
1: Right. Thank you very much. See, we're having a real time with the phone company. You wouldn't believe it. You just wouldn't believe it. You just wouldn't believe it. Maybe you would. It's like we've got to tell them each city. Alberta is east of the Rockies. Please put that in the computer program. Vancouver is west of the Rockies. Please put that in the computer program. For the most part, I think we've got it taken care of, but it also applies to the international line. And some countries can get through. Other countries are totally unable to, and I keep getting emails about it. So we need your help internationally. Great Britain, we know, can get through. Australia, we know, can get through. Other countries, Korea cannot get through. Japan apparently cannot get through. So we need Hong Kong, we know, can get through. Some, it just kind of depends. But more countries than not seem as though they cannot get through. So, I don't know, keep trying. If you're out there in the world somewhere, call us. 800-893-0903. Worst case scenario, get hold of the AT&T operator and she'll tell you how to do it. Probably. 800-893-0903. We are all being collectively punished for breaking up the phone company. This is a form of punishment for us all. East of the Rockies, you're on the air. Hello.
4: Art?
1: Yes.
4: I wanted to tell you, this is Marcia in Van Buren, Arkansas, listening on KWHN 1320.
1: That's the way to do it.
4: Thank you. I did want to tell you to save your money.
1: Why?
4: You don't have to pay a thing to become an ordained minister. I've been one for 3.5 years.
1: And it's free?
4: Yes.
1: I thought $29.95 was a pretty doggone...
4: No.
1: How do I get my certificate? I want my certificate.
4: I can give you a website to go to, and you will become an ordained minister, download your credentials from the website.
1: And I got to print them out myself, I guess, huh?
4: Or,
1: who signs them? You've got what good is your certificate if it's not signed?
4: Okay, I can also give you the mail address. You can do it by snail mail, and you receive the credentials through snail mail. But it's free
1: either
4: way.
1: And then you get signed credentials?
4: Yes. The only fee is when you take them to your county clerk's office, have them recorded. You've got to do that before you can perform weddings or funerals.
1: Well, I'm trying to decide between weddings and baptisms, which would be more fun.
4: Believe me, the weddings.
1: Weddings?
4: Oh, yes.
1: Huh.
4: That's a very joyous occasion. Of course, baptisms are fun, too, but then you've got the baby there. Unless you're talking about baptizing adults. But you can do it all.
1: Forgiveness of sin?
4: Mm-hmm.
1: Visiting correctional facilities. Now, there's been something I've been wishing for all my life. I've been wanting to tour prisons all over America.
4: Would be the way to do it. This would give you the open door. No, seriously, I think you would approve of the doctrine of this church. It believes in only one thing.
1: Money?
4: That which is right.
1: What?
4: That which is right. And every person has the right to interpret for him or herself what is right, as long as it doesn't interfere with the rights of others. You talk about a libertarian religion.
1: Well, that's I guess that's what attracted me to it. In other words, you can do just about anything, and you can help people out. It doesn't. It really doesn't cost much of anything, and you're in a whole new world.
4: And I do identify myself as a minister, not as a preacher.
1: Let me hear something. Try to put some sincerity into this, all right?
4: Okay.
1: Hey, Brother Bell.
4: Good evening, Brother Bell. I am so proud to meet you.
1: That does have a ring to it.
4: Actually, through our church, you can use Reverend. You can obtain several different titles. You can become a bishop.
1: Would Brother be all right, though?
4: Brother would be fine.
1: Bishop seems a little pretentious to start off with.
4: Well, how about Cardinal?
1: Well, that's the same deal.
4: Or you can call yourself Reverend Bell.
1: Brother Bell. I like Brother Bell.
4: Well, Brother Art, if you really want to get down home.
1: I see, Brother Art.
4: Now, I can't.
1: All right, well, I'll put
4: Mr.
1: in the gold fixtures and we'll be in business.
4: Well, I was going to say, if you'll take me off the air, I can give you the website to go to.
1: I can
4: give you the snail mail address.
1: No, just email it to me. I can't take you off the air because I'm the only one here, despite what everybody who calls seems to think. I'm the only one here.
4: Oh, I know you're the only one. I was wondering if you could hold me till a break and then come back on and get the
1: information. Well, that's a long time. So if you would just be so kind as to email me, I'll take it from there.
4: I will try to get to a computer, but I think you'll like this church.
1: They've
4: been in existence for a long time. This isn't something new.
1: All right. The Church of Long Existence. But I don't know. I mean, I like the idea of having a real frameable certificate, you know, that's signed. I had to actually pay for it. It's only $29.95, and you can do so much. I mean, you pay for it. Your first visit to a correctional facility, you paid for it, right? West of the Rockies, you're on the air. Hello.
5: This is Dan in Idaho Falls.
1: Yes, Dan. Hi.
5: I'm the lead scientist on the Supernova Project.
1: A Supernova Project?
5: Yes.
1: That sounds like it means a project to cause our sun to go supernova.
5: No, just the opposite.
1: To prevent our sun from going supernova. Well,
5: Yes. You've
1: got some work to do, and you better get at it, because we've been having some damn serious flares here lately, and I'm a little concerned.
5: I'd like to tell you what the situation is.
1: Probably dire. I imagine it's rather dire, isn't it?
5: Yes, it is.
1: Yes.
5: The neutrino intensity went to extreme late last month, and A group called Majestic 12 with the U.S. government.
1: Oh, I know MJ-12.
5: Managing the sun since November 1999.
1: How do you manage the sun?
5: You throw materials into the photosphere.
1: I mean, we got guys here who can't even manage insurance companies. You know, they're losing hundreds of millions of dollars because they're giving discount rates to bad drivers. So how do you manage the sun?
5: They load reverse-engineered UFOs up with materials.
1: Uh-huh.
5: They fly them one way into the photosphere of the sun and blow them up. This releases materials in the photosphere which manage the sun. You see, it's the science of pons and flashmen. It's needed to understand what's going on in the sun.
1: Cold fusion?
5: Cold fusion.
1: So we could call this cold fusion meets hot fusion.
5: It's cold fusion and nucleon exchange reactions.
1: But that's really what it is. Cold fusion meets hot fusion. Right? Because that's what the sun is.
5: Yeah.
1: The sun is hot fusion.
5: Nuclear reactions happen two places in the sun, in the photosphere and in the core.
1: So then it's the rough equivalent then of throwing a glass of water on the coals to stop the fire on your barbecue.
5: No, we change the bad elements into other elements by nucleon exchange reactions.
1: Well, I know, but I was simplifying it for the audience.
5: Anyhow, last week they had to go to four times the number of materials they're putting in.
1: Well, how are they launching these things? Because it seems like we would notice. You know, we have this military, wonderful military machine that notices when things launch from Earth. So how could they secretly be launching this?
5: Majestic 12 is military, the top military of the U.S.
1: Mm. Good point. All right. Well, listen, I appreciate it, and keep up the good work. But we just had an X5 flare. I'm trying to get Keith to put the sun monitor thing back on our website. We're looking for room for it. You know, the website is pretty tightly packed right now. But there's so much going on in the sun that I think that all of you ought to have an opportunity, at least while it's this active, to check it whenever you want. We're just coming off the curve of an X5 flare. That's a pretty damn big flare. First time caller line, you're on the air. Hello.
6: Hello.
1: Hi.
6: Hi, is this Art?
1: It is.
6: Oh, my goodness. Please hold just a second. I want to turn my radio off.
1: Oh, good for you. Good caller. As long as it's not in the other room somewhere. Which sounds like it might be.
6: Art, you there?
1: Yes.
6: Oh, hey, man. Gosh darn. Great to get through to you. I've been listening to you since 1993 when I was trucking through Washington, Oregon, Canada. And I just hope your wife, Ramona, and hey, how's Comet and the other cat?
1: They're asleep on the magnetic mattress pad in the next room.
6: Cool. I'll try and be brief here. I'm just talking to you by candlelight here because I'm kind of saving energy and stuff. But I just wanted to get to the shadow people. But first, I wanted to relate a little something to you about a UFO I saw back in '87, November. It was a large, metallic. It was huge. It just cruised. I'm Scott and feeling it, and I just am like about 100 miles or a little bit better than 100 miles southwest of Pahrump. I used to work in Pahrump, working in mobile homes and stuff. And I was there before they put that stop right in there, stop sign, I mean.
1: All right, you're drifting a little here. The 87 UFO?
6: Yeah.
1: Yeah.
6: It was a large metallic disc, kind of goldish around, kind of a gold... goldish tint to it,
1: oh.
6: And it just was huge. And there was somebody else with me when I saw it, and so I knew I wasn't just seeing some. So he didn't see it at first, and I say, man, you know, look north from here. Keep looking north because I just saw something out of the corner of my eye, and it just went jamming. And we looked down there, and it just did a. It didn't need to do this. It kind of like winked or waved at us. It just kind of did a kind of
1: like when a plane wiggles its wings in recognition, right? It wiggled its little sides.
6: Yeah. It just kind of maneuvered like that, just like a not a victory roll, but kind of waving the wings. Yeah.
1: Yeah.
6: And it just
1: sort of a yo-ho humans.
6: Pardon?
1: Sort of a yo-ho humans.
6: Yeah, really.
1: Yeah. Okay.
6: It was rather comical because I didn't. You know, I was thinking these people might, these folks, wherever they're from, or from a future, or like, you know, but they, it wasn't relevant, or, I mean, it wasn't pertinent for them to do that. It was just almost comical. They were just like going, hey, man, you know.
1: Yeah.
6: And then just another road trip. I'm just north of Edwards, or, I mean, when George Air Force Base was there back in '87, I'm just north there about eight miles. And after I saw that, I kept my eyes peeled north.
1: And
6: they all of a sudden, not, this is no kidding, it was like a spiral little dot of white.
1: Were you kidding about what the first one you told me?
6: Oh, heck no.
1: All right.
6: No, well, come on, Art. No.
1: I presume you wouldn't be kidding me about this one then, all right?
6: No way.
1: I have to say that.
6: No.
1: All right, so anyway, you've got
6: first class stuff.
1: Yep, first class stuff.
6: And it was...
1: And you've got pictures, right?
6: Oh, I wish I had a
1: Well, see,
6: camera.
1: Now, damn it, to have first-class stuff, you've really got to have proof. So, probably what you have is second-class stuff. But that's all right.
6: All right.
1: I mean, you saw it, right?
6: Well, heck yeah, I did. And I'm not, any kind of these people that are calling people nutty just because they see things that are unusual. But anyway, make a long story short.
1: Good, because I'm almost out of time.
6: Oh, well, gosh darn it. Okay, well, let me get back to the shadow people then real quick.
1: Shadow people.
6: Yeah. I got in an accident. I was driving through this little market deal, and all of a sudden...
1: You got into an accident?
6: Yeah.
1: You're not from New Jersey, right?
6: I hear your music in the background. I know I got to be quick. So, no, I'm
1: You're not quick enough, sir. I got to go. Thank you for the call. Have a good morning. We'll be right back.
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0: Frontier Radio Networks presents Art Bell, Somewhere in Time. 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
1: It is indeed, and I actually wish to issue now a serious warning so that you can't say I didn't tell you so. Perhaps even a great deal of the material that you're going to hear tonight is going to be scary, disturbing, upsetting. We're going to have Major Ed Dames, who was part of the U.S. military's remote viewing program, the official remote viewing program revealed on Nightline now years ago, and has gone into private practice, as it were, and now runs something called technical remote viewing. And he told me earlier this week that it was going to be a grim night. So I'm giving you the grim warning. And that is, if this kind of thing disturbs you, and or your children, and or relatives, or your dog, or your cat, then turn it off now. There, you have been warned. So, in a moment, by the way, we've got a new ghost photograph up there. And I don't know why I like this one. I reject an awful lot of them that are sort of smoky, because it ends up looking like cigarette smoke, but I don't think so in this case. This is a photograph of a gravestone. And I think what you see in the photograph in front of this gravestone is not at all cigarette smoke. I think it's, well, I don't know what it is. Maybe it's ectoplasm, what people call ectoplasm. I have no idea, but it's pretty doggone eerie, and so I put it up there for you. And it does also appear to be in the vague shape of a, well, maybe not so vague, actually. Now, the more I look at it, it looks like a ghost. It's in front of a gravestone, and it's at night. Why people do that, I don't know. Go to gravesites at night in the dark. It doesn't seem like the brightest thing to do. Incidentally, we are going to have the people who do the ghost electronic voice, EVP it's called, electronic voice phenomena, from the other side, on the air again, probably around April 24th, as I continue to book guests a lot that you don't know about, even that Keith doesn't know about yet. I've got a whole bunch of them. Anyway, they are coming back by, certainly by popular demand, I would think, on the 24th. We'll find out for sure. So, in a moment, his co-workers affectionately dubbed him Dr. Doom, with good reason, Major Ed Dames. Through the crack of thunder comes Major Ed Dames. Ed, welcome back.
2: Thanks. I'm here in the City of the Angels tonight.
1: In L.A., huh?
2: In L.A.
1: So it's good to have you close by.
2: Oh, thanks.
1: That way, if something really big happens, you'll be included.
2: I didn't think about it that way, but...
1: All right. Ed, before we start on anything else...
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0: 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And now, Art Bell.
1: Absolutely would qualify, I'm not saying it is, but it certainly would qualify in anybody's opinion as a shot across the bow, big time. Was that? Do you think that might have been the shot across the bow?
2: That's the term that I had used as a technical remote viewer for an over-the-horizon event, over-the-horizon in time. Technical remote viewing can look over the horizon when it's used in a professional manner.
1: Right.
2: For an event that was produced by our son, and it would not be what we call, what we termed this event, the one that just happened, and we do believe this is the one, the precursor, the shot across the bow for what we termed a precursor for a kill shot. A kill shot meaning it would eventuate in the loss of life, including human life.
1: So this may be the precursor, but again, knowing that it's very hard to time down get exact timelines nailed down, it could still be a while before we get the main event. Or having just now had the precursor, can you then know more about the timeline for the main event?
2: I don't have a good sense of the timeline, but I can tell you now that the next one up is the kill shot. So this was indeed the shot across the bow, Art. It was a warning shot. Now, again, the value of our skill is one of the values is to act as an indicator and warning system for things over the horizon. Up as early as 10 years ago, actually almost 14 years ago, my military team was picking up the idea of dying babies. I had talked about this on your show years ago.
1: Yes, you're correct.
2: And we investigated that as practice targets because, as you know, we were a military team, and this was not within the charter of the Department of Defense to look at these kinds of things. But as the training and operations officer, I could slip the team a Mickey now and then. And I investigated this when I took remote viewing public in 1989 and 1990, and formed the commercial team. We continued to look at this in an attempt to discern what was happening out in the out years, the out years being just about here right now.
1: Right.
2: And it seemed to us that what was happening was a disease that was finding its way into cow's milk. That was our best guess.
1: I remember.
2: But what I believe now that we're closer to it and it's clearer to us as remote viewers is that, in fact, it is not necessarily a disease that's in cow's milk. It's no milk at all.
1: No milk?
2: No milk at all because there are no cows. Instead of a disease infecting the milk, 14 years ago, that was the analysis was not perfect. And what we're seeing now is that, what we're realizing now is that the disease is not in the milk. The disease is what kills cows.
1: Cows.
2: Takes them down. So there is no milk for babies. And that is why many human babies starve.
1: Are we talking about mad cow disease or foot and mouth, whatever it is that's going on out there right now? Mad cow seems the most likely culprit at the moment.
2: I'm not sure that. I think that it's rather a moot point, Art, in terms of what we see. We just see cows going down from disease. Whatever that disease is at this juncture, I think it's too late to stop it. And I mean, who would have ever imagined that in a short period of time, of 6 months, there's no meat to eat in the United Kingdom, and now Western Europe is. Is eating horse meat and dogs.
1: Well, there is meat to eat. It's just that people aren't eating it for the most part in Europe. And can you blame them?
2: I can't blame them. But what I'm saying, Art, is that although there's that danger that's recognized, there is indeed going to be no meat.
1: You know, I think, Ed, if people are honest with themselves and they review what you said, Lo, now, all those years ago, the fact that we've had this super flare, this shot across

0: Across bow, and it really is that. It missed Earth, but it's like a shot across bow. Couldn't have been clearer. And now we've got mad cow disease, and it does come close enough to what you originally said, in my opinion, to qualify as a hit. You know, that's not bad, Ed. That's really not bad when you're talking about and predicting events on that kind of scale. That's not bad.
1: Well, we're saying now that there's going to be no milk, and that's really critical for mothers to be to consider. You know, think about how you're going to feed your child. You are either going to breastfeed, or you need a milk substitute. That's why we're doing this as an alert to herald events that are coming. But it gets worse. There's worse things in the middle there.
0: Worse.
1: Because if there's no meat to eat, then we turn to plant proteins, correct?
0: Well, some of us do. Some of us would rather die.
1: The ones that don't, the ones like you that refuse to eat earthworms and chlorella, green algae.
0: Oh, God, earthworms.
1: The problem that we're seeing now is that there really is, in short order, a massive die-off of food plants, of food crops, Art. And it appears to be from mold, from fungi. I mentioned in earlier shows the 33, 34 odd species of claviceps, the mold that's found on grasses. And there is at least one mold that goes through a good deal of grains and grasses like stuffed mm-hmm. through a goose worldwide very, very quickly. And so, at the same time, right on the heels of massive die-offs, or actually slaughter of beef and goats and sheep, comes this massive die-off of plants via this fungi. And so we're in a little bit of trouble here. And I say this because children are going to suffer, children the most. If there's no milk, there's no food. And this is what we saw 14 years ago in terms of a real problem, human babies dying on a mass scale.
0: Boy, has it been that long, Ed, 14 years?
1: It's been 14 years since the military team. I've been teaching this for 18, but yes. 4 years into my tenure as an operations and training officer for the military psychic intelligence collection unit, we began to pick these ideas up.
0: Well, I've
1: and
0: had
1: if,
0: all.
1: If there's any question about accuracy, I want you to watch this summer. I just got through filming the revival of In Search of that will be purchased by Fox and air. The first episode this summer will air. Very excellent example of the Technical Remote Viewing Institute at work. You will never have seen anything like this. One of my in the classroom, this television crew came in and essentially asked us, we would like they wanted to give us a test, remote viewing test. I said, anything you want, anything at all.
0: Right.
1: They chose a target and followed one of my teachers in training, just one, not at my team, not my A team, but just one teacher in training.
0: Right.
1: My one student, Aaron Donahue, from start to finish on an unknown target. That's what will air this summer, and that will knock your socks off.
0: In Search Of, huh?
1: In Search Of has been resurrected. Remember the old program by Alan Landsberg, produced by that? It was the grandfather of all the paranormal shows. Very, had a popular following. And that has been resurrected and bought by Fox TV.
0: They're bringing back a whole lot of the old shows, Ed.
1: Well, this is a revival. It's very, very nice. Top Gun, top notch show. We're in the first episode on this, and you'll see the kind of excellence that I'm talking about. I started this institute.
0: The Sci-Fi Channel is bringing back The Outer Limits. There's going to be 22 brand new episodes, and I'm going to have the producer on shortly. But that's amazing. So they're all coming back. And do you know when it's going to air?
1: It'll be in prime time on Fox, and I don't have the air date yet. All we know is the summer right now, and we're in the first episode.
0: So they gave you a no-holds-barred test.
1: I told them, give us whatever you want, anything. They said anything. I said anything that you want, and the sky's the limit. So they chose one of my advanced students who is now a teacher, a new teacher on the streets, Aaron Donahue. He's also on my A-team. My A-team is being used to find a child's body in Oregon right now. We have a positive ID on her murderer, and we have a positive ID on our body's location, so I'll talk to you more about
0: that. But you're telling me, though, that in this program, your student at that time, or teacher, hit it right on the money?
1: Not just right on the money, but actually named the target.
0: Named the target?
1: By name. By name. And no one can do that outside of the Institute. The expertise does not reside anywhere else. And that's the result of more than 20 years of work. A lot of mistakes, but a lot of knowledge gained. And it pays off, as you'll see on this program. That will put to rest any doubt in anyone's mind about the capabilities of technical remote viewing and my Institute.
0: Well, I never doubted, Ed. I really never did doubt. I don't know why. I just never doubted. I felt all along this was real. And I think recent events, in fact, I've been getting a lot of stories on fungus. I mean, some bad stories on fungus. Fungus in development that could kill all plant life on Earth, those kind of stories. I've actually been getting them. I've read them to the audience. Now, Ed, everybody is going to ask, and does ask, because I've got a lot of new audience, what is remote viewing? And specifically, technical remote viewing. Can you give us the real quick version?
1: I can give you the quick down and dirty. Remote viewing, in its purest form, is the ability to gain information about a person, a place, a thing, or an event, or to solve a problem through the use of one's unconscious mind. And it can be used as a hobby. I'll mention later in the program our new kit, MindDazzle. If you want to prove to yourself that it works, that you can do that for yourself by using a remote viewing kit. And that's a breakthrough in and of itself. But professionally done, a remote viewer can, let me give you an example. What we're doing now is pinpointing a murdered child's body. And we have already gotten a positive identification on the child's murderer. This is after the police have absolutely lost all leads completely. So we were able to do that. The unconscious part of our mind is part of a greater mind.
0: And all this can be done through time and space.
1: That's correct. Mind is outside time and space. Think of it as the fifth dimension. With time as the fourth dimension, mind would be the fifth dimension. And it looks down on time and space. Looks to the left by convention to the past, to the right by convention to the future. So it's one panoply of events down there. And the signal strength, so to speak, of an event in the future is just as strong as one in the past. So if we were to look at, let's say, the largest dinosaur that ever lived in Earth's Jurassic era, there can only be one largest. And all trained remote viewers would produce data and accurate sketches and models using modeling a compound of that particular animal. And that signal would be just as strong as the signal of the location of this child's body that we're after in real time, in this era.
0: Okay, and again, the only thing that I know that you and people just like you struggle with all the time are timelines. They're the most difficult of all to nail down. You say an event will happen, and then a year or two will go by, and you've sort of taken an educated guess at a timeline. And if there are errors in remote viewing, it's not the target, but it's the time of the event.
1: The best analogy, that's correct. And the best, it is a bugbear for remote viewing. There's one other, but that one is it. But what we can do is very accurately describe the nature of what is coming next. So,
0: yes.
1: For instance, the best analogy would be if one were to look in the distance at a mountain. If you're a remote viewer and you're looking in the distance at a large mountain, you can very accurately describe that mountain, but you may not be able to judge the distance. And then in back of it, you might see an even larger feature. And you know that that's next after this. So that's a good analogy for the X-22 flare that we call the shot across the bow and what's coming next, which is what we call a kill shot.
0: Yep. All right. Hold it right there. By the way, 9393 that produced that is behind the sun now. She'll be coming around the mountain or the sun in about 30 days, now less. I'm Art Bell. This is Coast to Coast AM.
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1: It is indeed. Good morning. Well, how could it have been anything else when you really think about it? This was the biggest shot the sun has ever taken. In all the recording, all the history we've got, if it's X-22 or better, and that's what they're saying, would be the biggest shot the sun has ever taken. It missed Earth by just a little bit. Actually, it caused some effects here on Earth. If that's not a shot across the bow, then I don't know what is. It qualifies in every way. By the way, everybody, remember Maggie? You know Maggie, right?
2: Hello, everybody. I'm the dancer of the sea. This is Maggie. You want to take a ride?
1: Ah, that's our Maggie. And we've got a new photograph of Maggie up on the website. That's another reason. We've got the cemetery ghost. We've got a new picture of Maggie holding up Daddy's tower. Daddy put up a new tower, and there's Maggie in the middle of the desert holding the tower up, so it would seem. And then below that, we have a demonstration of why my new alien, the one that Rush sent me, was called Carvel. We have absolute evidence of why it was called Carvel. So you now have several reasons. Make it up to my website quickly. www.artbell.com. Take a look. All right, back to the rough stuff and Major Ed Dames. All right, Ed. I know we've got a lot we've got to cover tonight. You told me once that you weren't going to do any more murders. You weren't going to do any more of that stuff because it was just too depressing, remember?
3: I did.
1: And yet, here you are still at work at it.
3: I did some real soul-searching, Art, and I thought, well, you know, we've got this powerful tool, and we can use it any way we want. We could go after the Lost Dutchman mine or some other hidden treasures and make a lot of money, do that kind of stuff. And I kind of sat on the mountain one day and thought about this. Actually, it was a beach. And I thought, what's the most valuable treasure to go after? And that's when the answer was just popped into my mind. The most valuable treasure is a child's life. And I realized that there was only one way to go after that. So I've decided to. We have a public service project. We don't take reward money. We just do it. And I have an A-team that's the best in the world. Right now, we're going to do one at a time. Our goal is to get a child before they're hurt, and we have not been able to achieve that yet. Right now, we're about ready to retrieve the body of a child. And what we're after is, to, now that we have this excellence that we can find anything, anywhere, we want to be able to speed the process up so that we can get them while they're still alive, and that's my goal.
1: All right. One of the things that you promised that you were going to do for me was that you were going to... We had a picture of what were called skunk apes up on the website.
3: You did indeed.
1: In fact, I'm looking for them now, and I can't find them. They're probably in what's older here, but I don't see them. Where are my skunk apes? We'll try and get the skunk apes back up there. Anyway, I did ask you to take a look at what those were. Having a photograph is a good way, I guess, to go and remote view something, correct?
3: It's an excellent way, but it pertains to that particular event only. For instance, in the last week or so, you and your guest have been talking about shadow people.
1: Oh, boy, have we been talking about it. Do you have something on shadow people?
3: I don't, but I can have it. But this is the way it must be done in using technical remote viewing technology.
1: I knew I should have called you. I knew it. Go ahead.
3: Well, we can do it, but this is what I need from you or one of your listeners. And they can send it to you, or they can hit the Technical Remote Viewing Institute button on your website and get to me. This is what they need to do. I need, and it would be good if you selected it, I need an example, one example of one event where one person said that they unambiguously perceived what they're calling a shadow person.
1: Really? Is that what you need?
3: I need that.
1: Well, why don't I let you select it, Ed? You do have an email address, don't you?
3: You can email. You can find me at remoteviewing.la.
1: Remote? Oh, that's a new one, isn't it?
3: It is. Remoteviewing.la, and that'll get you to me. It also will get you to our mind dazzle link.
1: Now wait a minute. That's not an email. Is that a web address or what?
3: You can find my email address there.
1: Well, yeah, but that wouldn't be a.
3: Okay, you want it? Here it is. 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
1: Ooh, wait a minute. I've never had this. Ed Dames.
3: That's my private email address at SciSpyMaster.
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3: .com.
1: All right. So everybody who's had an experience with these shadow people should email Ed Dames with exactly what happened. And I'm going to give this email address again. This is my Christmas present to you, Ed. Email your experience to Ed Dames. We'll let him decide. Maybe you can take several of them, Ed, and take a look at several of them and come up with something.
3: That's what we would actually do. 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
1: Oh, now you're cooking, partner. All right, now let me be sure and get this to everybody. 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Pretty cool email address, actually. All right. Good luck to you, Ed. And so I presume then in the next program we do, you will have an answer on the shadow people.
3: We will, if we have a specific example. Because it's too ambiguous to take that term, which is a coin term, and do anything with it in short order. But looking at discrete, specific events that people have, we can immediately determine, or fairly quickly, whether it was a subjective or objective event or both, and then get into the details and get back to you on what we're dealing with.
1: If I knew Ed had to forward 4,000 emails, I would send you a real surprise. Anyway, I don't know how to do that, so you'll have to get them one at a time, which you now will. All right. A lady called me, before we move on, a lady called me earlier, made me promise to ask you a question tonight. She said she thought that groundwater was always best, that, aquifer water, water way down that's filtered through the earth. And she had heard you say something about, no, surface water would be the better way to go if, the bad times start coming. Did you say that, in fact, or not?
3: Several years ago, I specifically said that the surface water to the west of Glacier National Park in that region there was extremely clean and would be a good spot to be in case of a disaster. The reason that aquifers are not a reliable source is because that water is pumped up and sent through water filtration plants,
1: right,
3: which require electricity to run. The filtration devices require electricity. If there's no power, you're not going to have clean water. You'll have at all. That's the reason I said that. But there are a couple of spots in this country that are very hot, and the aquifers are at this moment are not clean. For instance, the Snake River, the Lost River Sinks. The Lost River Sinks is an area near the old atomic energy dump in Idaho, where nuclear reactors from the original submarines, the Nautilus and others, their reactors are, it's a boneyard for old atomic and nuclear reactors. Many of them have been buried at the old, now Department of Energy, old Atomic Energy Commission graveyard, boneyard there. But
1: right,
3: the radiation has leaked into the aquifers. The aquifers, the plume, the radioactive plumes underground, have leaked into the Lost River.
1: Right.
3: The Lost River feeds into the Columbia, and the Columbia, where the Columbia River flows to the sea. So people, particularly children that live along those rivers, need to take some iodine tablets because they're going to have some thyroid problems if they keep drinking the water out of there. That river is hot. And if you don't believe me, check it out. Just do some research, and you'll find that the radiation levels in those rivers are not being reported by the Department of Energy because a lot of people would be up in arms if they found out how hot those rivers were. So that's just one example.
1: Hmm. All right. Let's go ahead and jump on a serious one here. You wrote this, and I can't...
3: That wasn't serious?
1: Oh, no. Isn't that serious? All right. But you wrote what... Father Malachi Martin knew, but would not say. If, and I don't want to give it away, Father Malachi Martin knew something, but would not say. Actually, he knew quite a few things that he would not say. And you're saying that you know now what it is he knew. How do you know that?
3: Through remote viewing, Art, and through some indirect contact and some direct contact with Father Malachi Martin before he died. I think you remember the show that we did.
1: Of course I do.
3: Long ago, I talked to him. And after that show was over, where you arranged for Malachi Martin and I to have a discussion on your program, he called me and asked if I would help him on a few very intractable cases where he was not sure whether one of his subjects was possessed or whether he was dealing with a psychosomatic illness or both.
1: Yeah, I must tell my audience, I did put Father Martin and Ed Dames together on a program. A lot of you probably didn't hear it. I expected serious sparks to fly, and it didn't work out that way at all, which was a real shock. There was a kind of a meeting of the minds, really. It was an excellent program and a surprising program. At any rate, I had no idea he had contacted you later.
3: Yes, he contacted me for reasons, aforementioned reasons. And the bottom line on that show was I managed to convince Father Martin that one does not leave their spirituality behind, their ethics and their morals behind when you engage in remote viewing. It's still there. That's all. And he understood that. He was afraid that it somehow bent your mind rather than expanded your mind.
1: That's right.
3: So, but what he didn't tell on his last show with you, what he didn't say to your listening audience was essentially that he did mention, vis-a-vis the third secret of Fatima and other things, that there were some unimaginable, unspeakable horrors ahead, and he did not elaborate. One can understand why. What good would it have done to scare people? That's not his job anyway. It's mine. What good would it have done to really? He had no solution, so and he didn't want to say. So, yeah.
1: Yes, I think that's right. He didn't want to say, and what little he did say about the third secret was that if you can imagine the worst, it's worse than that. Then the Catholic Church released the so-called third secret of Fatima, and it was nothing more than a prediction they claimed about a pope being or an assassination attempt on a pope. And I think almost everybody knows that they didn't give us the rest of the story, as Paul would say, that we didn't get the whole thing at all.
3: I think that this is my opinion and my opinion only. I think that perhaps the church withheld part of that or edited the information because it would have left many people without hope. Because what Malachi Martin believed was that allegorically, the gates of hell were going to swing open. And one of the things he knew, and one of the things the Catholic Church knows, I'm sure, is that harking back to these things that lie in our immediate future, that is, no food, we're going to see cannibalism because there's nothing left to eat except things like salient green. That is what you're going to see, and that is what Malachi Martin saw, and he did not want to talk about that.
1: Cannibalism?
3: Human cannibalism, yes.
1: Well, I suppose if the meat goes, the veggies go, and the milk goes, yeah, I guess it could get to that. It certainly happened to human beings before, and you're telling me that because of what you are saying, we are going to get there. Mass cannibalism?
3: I'd say a good deal of cannibalism. You'll see it in the underdeveloped countries and then the countries where you'll see it in Eastern Europe. You'll see it I don't want to mention all the countries. It'll become self-evident, but that is what Father Malachi Martin was referring to, one of the things.
1: That he knew and never would say and never did say.
3: That's right. And the reason I'm saying it is because there is a solution to this if you prepare now. And you're not going to like this. I mentioned it once before. And it's this, because of all the rotting vegetation, the detritus that goes into the soil, what animal loves rotting detritus and eats it? Earthworms.
1: Oh.
3: And earthworms are a great source of protein. If you combine that with green algae, especially chlorella and spirulina.
1: Chlorella, you've mentioned that
3: before. And spirulina, they are not going to be affected by fungi that will hit mostly nitrogen-fixing plants. And so if one prepares ahead of time, the Japanese are prepared. They've been eating not necessarily as merely a food supplement, but as a food for a long time, chlorella. And you can that has all the amino acids that a human being needs if you're willing to have a rather unpalatable, bland diet day after day.
1: Now, I might be able to eat some chlorella, even though it sounds lousy.
3: You know what? You'll like this part. Your cat will love it.
1: Well, I don't care. Well, I care about my cat, but I mean, it's got to be palatable for me. So, all right, so I could probably handle chlorella, but it's
3: chlorella,
1: big. But no, not the earthworms, Ed.
3: You need to get protein from somewhere else. You'll have all the necessary building blocks to rebuild cells in your body.
1: What about a fish? What about fish from the ocean? Are the oceans
3: going to die? Oceans are going to die, Art. The oceans are going to die. At least a good deal of the ocean life is going to go real fast. Remember, I mentioned that this natural logarithmic curve, that it's not a bell curve like you learned in high school. It's a straight up curve.
1: Yes.
3: And once it starts, it's
1: very
3: fast.
1: It's going to be very fast, yes.
3: We were 2 years ago, in terms of disease, I said, watch out for disease. It's next. I said we were at this dog leg in this natural logarithmic curve, and we're ready to go almost straight vertical. We're going vertical now. We're no longer at that dog leg. So
1: I've got to really say this, Ed, and everybody in the listening audience, there are a lot of people who hate your guts. They hate you because you have predicted these kinds of things, and years ago you predicted them, and I hate to say it, but you hit it on the head with the sun, you hit it on the head with disease and the kind of disease affecting cows. You hit all that really right on the head, and any reasonable person, I think, has to admit that right now. And if that's the beginning of the curve, and the curve is straight up, then I think you've got to be listened to. Based on what you have said would happen and has already begun to happen, people have got to listen to you. Let them get angry if they want to, but they've got to listen.
3: Well, I think this Fox show on primetime will go very far to show people how powerful these techniques are. You can learn them yourself. You don't have to listen to me. You can do it yourself.
1: Yeah, you've got a new kit out, right?
3: If you want to pursue remote viewing as a hobby, you can do it with this kit. Which the kit is a phenomenal thing. It will become a phenomenon a la Harry Potter because it right out of the box you're going to show yourself that this works and there's unambiguously this thing works. And the kit is also something else. It has 200 sealed envelopes in it with these target photographs.
1: Does it?
3: It does. And if. Prior to the kit hitting the streets, one would have to go to a university, a parapsychology laboratory, to assess their ability of natural psychic function or that of their relatives or friends. This will essentially pull the plug on all the parapsychology laboratories because it's a set of 200 standard cards that everyone can use and judge their own ability, but everyone will be able to learn how to remote view with this thing.
1: Well, everybody, Ed sent me this kit the other day. It arrived, and my wife looked at it and said, hey, I'm going to try that. And it's in the other room. I'll tell you what I'll do, Ed. I'll go out during the break, which is now bearing down on us quickly, and I'll get it, and I'll take a webcam photo of it, and so people can see it. It really is kind of a neat kit. I'm not a guy for remote viewing. I think we've almost figured that out over the years. I'm unlikely to try it, but my wife has decided she's going to do it. So I will go out during the break, Ed, grab that, and bring it in here and take a webcam photo of it. Hold on, Ed. We're at the top of the hour. In fact, I'll do that right now. It's in the living room. But she looked at that and she said, oh, that really looks neat. I'm going to give it a try. For me, I don't really want to know. There's something about it. I haven't quite figured it out. For example, my own death, which could be viewed. I could go ahead and view my own death, as could you. I don't want to know. For some reason, I haven't put it all together yet. But I'll go get that kit here. In fact, we'll take a photo of it. Coming right up. I'm Art Bell. This is Coast to Coast AM.
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1: Well, this is pretty serious news. It's going to get so bad with the beef gone, the vegetables gone, everything that we might otherwise eat gone, that Ed says what Father Martin didn't say and wouldn't say was that nations will begin turning to cannibalism. That's about as awful as you can imagine, isn't it? Maybe even a little worse. Tasty Canadians take special note. Once again, here is Major Ed Dames. Major Dames, welcome back.
2: Thank you.
1: All right, I now have a photograph on my website, on my webcam, of the Mind Dazzle kit. Number one, it's big. Number two, it's heavy. It says, the remote viewing training kit, get ready to dazzle your mind. So if a person buys this, what do they get? They get, well, you already described a lot of sealed envelopes. But there's
2: the techniques themselves are a result of more than 20 years of research, Art, to induce people to be immediately successful in remote viewing. In 3 minutes, you're describing a target, and a picture of that target is in a sealed envelope, and there are 200 sealed envelopes, each with a photo of a remote target. And it is an elegantly simple and sophisticated kit. It's extremely effective, and it is more fun than a barrel of monkeys.
1: What is the vehicle you use to explain to people how to do it in the kit?
2: There is a checklist, a 3-minute checklist, and it goes through some steps that you actually set this. You select one of these sealed envelopes at random. There's no way for you to see what the photo of the target is. You stick that little card in a block marked target, and then you go through this checklist of some pads of some very specific steps that you go through in the kit. You write these down. You write words down on this checklist, following a procedural list that we have in the kit.
1: All right.
2: Very easy to understand, very simple. 10-year-old to 90-year-old is the age range here, and at the end of this checklist, you sketch, a rudimentary sketch of the target, which is a person, a place, a thing, or an event. You open the sealed envelope, and you compare your results with this. And we found that that the procedures are extremely effective, and in a matter of minutes, many, many people are getting these right every single time that they work this. The checklist is only 3 minutes. You don't have to study any videotapes. You don't have to read any books. There's a booklet enclosed that gives you the history and tips from the pros, written by myself and F.M. Bonsall III, my associate. But you don't even have to read that to be effective at this.
1: All right. How much is the kit?
2: $79.95 plus shipping, and there's a toll-free order line.
1: Oh, there is?
2: Mm-hmm.
1: All right.
2: If you want to know more about the kit, go to MindDazzle.com. That's MindDazzle with one D. MindAzzle.
1: Okay, that's the cheapest yet. $79.95, huh?
2: We work very, very hard. There's an award-winning designer, Ben Lazzardi, who's designed lots of stuff for Disney and Mattel, and a beautiful, sophisticated kit.
1: Yeah, as always, it's very professionally done. Beautiful, beautiful cover. All right, it's 1-888-890-2000, right?
2: Correct.
1: Can they call that number anytime?
2: Anytime.
1: Anytime, all right.
2: If you want to learn how to do this professionally, you must go to an institute. And I am initiating a national talent search on this Mind Dazzle. This thing will take off. It will be a phenomenon right off the bat. And so we're putting together a national talent search, and the winners and the national talent search, when we have a contest, will have free tuition at my institute.
1: Really?
2: Yes, they will.
1: And that does get expensive, I know.
2: It can get expensive if you're going to go all the way through the teacher's course.
1: Yeah.
2: For most people who go through the teacher's course immediately recoup their earnings by their expenditures by teaching. So it's really an investment.
1: All right. If you go to my website and go down to Go to What's New and go down until you see what's older, and then go down that list. You'll get to the skunk ape photographs. I am now looking at my skunk ape photographs. They're quite good. They show a large hulking creature behind some vegetation, which is very close to the photographer, who was a lady in Florida who took this photo and didn't know what she had taken, and then did finally see what she had taken and ran like hell. Anyway, that's the story. What are these things, Ed?
2: I don't want you to shoot the messenger on this, Art.
1: No.
2: Okay.
1: It's all right.
2: That particular photo, that particular one that you had on the website is real. It is a real enigma. It was not a doctored photo. That photograph was of something very, very real at the time. But it was very transitory, not because the thing out there ran away, but because of something else. And in fact, what I'm going to suggest to you is not going to be palatable to many people, and probably including yourself. But here goes. You know this idea of, well, let me backtrack a moment, if you'll allow me to.
1: Sure.
2: Quite a number of years ago, when our government, you know, as you know, I was in the spy business. I was a spy master. And so I worked with various agencies and operations, and there were kind of, it was spy versus spy, serious. It was a game with serious consequences, but we did some funny stuff in this country. And one of those, do you know how many attempts we had to overthrow the government of Cuba?
1: Quite a few. Yes.
2: Quite a few. But that man down there refuses to leave. One of the games that we played was the following. We had in Cuba a man who was a preacher. And the preacher was to do the following. The preacher was to start preaching about how bad this man, Fidel Castro, was, and say that on a certain day, if one looked out to the east over the ocean, there would be an event in the sky that would presage the demise of Fidel Castro. And everybody should look to the sky at that time, and they would see this phenomenon that he would prophesize. And this man would all said, concomitant with this particular phenomenon would be the demise of Fidel Castro. Well, out on the horizon on that particular day was supposed to be a submarine just over the horizon, just beyond what the eye could see. And at a certain time, this submarine was supposed to launch a very unusual thing. Let's just call it smoke right now, for lack of a better... You know, I don't want to get into the other details. Smoke and whistles on the horizon, which would match the moment that this preacher would say that phenomenon would occur. And the intent here was to have this man believed that this man could prophesy these magical events.
1: And to actually probably drive somebody to assassinate Castro.
2: Something like that. You got it.
1: Yeah, it makes sense.
2: Well,
1: the CIA must have more fun.
2: I don't want to go on anything beyond that story, but I want to set the stage for this skunk ape phenomenon.
1: Right. That's fine.
2: You're also familiar with what Hollywood does in the Star Trek, the holodeck, right?
1: Yes.
2: You walk in the holodeck, and
1: not
2: only are these images, are these illusions photographic in nature or holographic in nature, they also have mass. Somehow the holodeck is able to gather up a bunch of mass, neutrinos or whatever, put them together so that you can actually touch this image and the illusion can touch you too, correct?
1: Right.
2: Okay. Now you shouldn't have to make too much of a leap to consider the following. Let's take the idea of a holodeck and make it portable.
1: Okay.
2: So that we could take it into the woods, and let's not only make it portable, let's make it invisible. Let's put a shield around it.
1: Right.
2: And then let's tune it so we can tune it and make all kinds of things, a whole menagerie and what humans call the cryptozoological menagerie. Cryptozoology,
1: all
2: these weird things, Bigfoot,
1: yes,
2: the chupacabras,
1: right,
2: the skunk apes. Let's tune this thing, take it around to people's backyards, and turn it on with a different creature every different night. And because these creatures have mass, temporarily have mass, right, you're going to have, and smells, they have chemicals associated with them too, because that's what, chemicals are what? They're mass in a certain, tuned to a certain wavelength. So there's going to be footprints, there's going to be smells, there's going to be sounds, until you turn this off.
1: It's going to be as real is until somebody throws the off switch.
2: It's going to be a local matter condenser, and it can be tuned to look any just like the holodeck, only it's portable and tunable. So it's a virtual unreality projector.
1: Gotcha.
2: Okay? That's what that particular animal, that skunk ape projection was, one of those things, a projection.
1: Well, who's the Wizard of Oz behind it?
2: Very good question. Very good question. And that's what we're after now, because that has now become the object of my institute's attention in terms of a project. Exactly that. We've got some good sketches of this projector, by the way, too. And we know that we're dealing with a technology that is way ahead of it. It's an actual technology. It's not done by angels or devils or wizards. It's an actual technology that's owned by somebody. We're very interested in who that somebody is at this moment. And that's
1: probably
2: what we're working on now.
1: Probably the government. Same people.
2: No. This is a technology that is I don't know.
1: Far beyond?
2: Far, far, far beyond any technological base that exists on the planet today. Even
1: so then, in every sense of the word, for the lady's eyes, for her camera, for every... it's real.
2: Only
1: it's not real.
2: It's a projection, and it condenses mass locally, just like the idea of the holodeck. And it becomes temporarily real, very, very solid. It's got temporary mass. The footprints are in the ground because something was heavy there. You condense matter. Matter gets heavy, makes footprints. But it's all a puppet.
1: It could not really hurt you, or it could?
2: Well, if it has mass, it could hurt you. If somebody turned the matter projector on and made this thing move across and bump into you, I'm sure it could hurt you.
1: Well, you said that would be unpalatable. I don't know. It's palatable. What's unpalatable is this cannibalism thing. I mean, I'm sitting here contemplating tasty Canadian flank steaks, and that's unpalatable.
2: Well, you know, there are cases that pop up in Russia in the winter times, increasingly so. Moldavia had a case of did
1: yes.
2: you read about this in the news?
1: I read it to my audience. Yes, there was a lady in Moldavia selling bags of human flesh.
2: Right,
1: it's
2: from a cancer ward.
1: God, it's from, that's right, from a cancer ward. God, it was awful.
2: Mm-hmm.
1: Yeah, I read it.
2: But these incidents like these will become increasingly more frequent, Art, and at the frequency will match the demise of bovine stock and cattle and cows. And this is real. I wouldn't be saying this. I'm not saying this for shock effect. I'm saying it so people start thinking about changing their diet, changing their life, and looking over the horizon. I mean, really, who would have ever imagined that such a thing would be happening in the UK, in the United Kingdom, that's happening right now?
1: Nobody.
2: Nobody.
1: No, except you.
2: But anybody who learns the technical remote viewing professionally and tunes into the future in very specific ways will see things that... unconscious is our best friend. And collectively, the collective unconscious is our collective best friend. It's always trying to warn us, trying to help us. Sometimes as individuals, the unconscious will percolate up an idea in a dream saying, don't get on that plane or move or do something like that or get out of the house,
1: right,
2: to warn us. And then we, as the night goes on, we wrap this little kernel of truth in a bunch of trash. And by the end of the dream, it's completely disguised. But in remote viewing, you get to hold on to that one little pristine snowball before it starts rolling downhill through the night and picking up all this debris.
1: You know, that's very interesting, Ed, because there have been a lot of people, well, maybe not a lot, but quite a number, who have gotten off airplanes because they thought they were going to crash, and by God, the planes crashed.
2: Mm-hmm.
1: And they felt very guilty, and they had hard lives after that, but they did live. Now, I've always wondered, of the planes that do crash, how many people in that airplane had at least a fleeting thought before it finally took off? You know, I'm not at all comfortable with this. I'd like to get off this plane. But, of course, they don't do it.
2: Yeah. Well,
1: we'll never know.
2: I understand. One of the reasons that we are putting this mind-dazzle kit on the streets for the public worldwide is to fine-tune and hone that natural intuitive sense that people have, because very, very rapidly you learn how to say, aha, that's what it feels like for my unconscious when it tells me I'm right and when I'm wrong about these basic little targets. And even though you don't use remote viewing professionally, you'll begin to develop a sense internally without going out to the experts or a library.
1: Yes.
2: When you hear the truth, when something is right and when something is not right or wrong. And because that sense is honed by this kit, you'll know it. You'll know who to believe, who you can't believe. You'll be able to see through things like never before, in addition to having a whole lot of fun. A world without secrets.
1: A world without secrets. I'm not sure, really, how much fun that is, and that's what's always prevented me from doing it.
2: Mm-hmm.
1: I'm not altogether sure I want to see that future.
2: Well, in
1: some ways, it's easier to listen to Ed Dames, which I can do, like listening to a ghost story and get scared, and sort of have a little comfort bubble of, well, maybe he's full of it. maybe he's wrong. Now, I'm getting a little nervous at events, at world events right now, because they sound too much like what you said. But I still don't know if I want to know, Ed.
2: Uh-huh. Remember that Monty Python movie, The Search for the Grail, or The Life of Brian, or whatever that was?
1: Oh, yes.
2: Remember the wizard who tried to keep the Crusaders from going into that cave because there was this bunny rabbit guarding the entrance?
1: Yes.
2: And he said, I'm telling you, blokes, that's a bloody dangerous rabbit thing.
1: Yeah.
2: Remember that?
1: Yep.
2: That's what I think I sound like sometimes, that guy. I'm telling you, blokes, that's a bloody dangerous rabbit out there. But in terms of science, I want to point something out to you. Microbes, whether it's the human immunodeficiency virus or whether it's a prion that causes bovine spongiform encephalopathy and its human equivalent, Creutzfeldt-Jakob, the microbes collectively are exhibiting a higher collective intelligence, a higher IQ than mankind. They're beating us. They're smarter than us.
1: You know, earlier, before you came on tonight, I read a Reuters news story. Headline is, I could go into the details, 2 pages long, Canada finds first case of mad deer disease in the wild.
2: Mm-hmm.
1: Mad deer disease.
2: Well, what I'm saying is that we're not going to beat these guys. They're smarter than us. Now, that's the humbling experience. But they're smarter, faster than we are. In terms of being a strategist and trying to outwit an enemy, this is the enemy. It's microbes against man, and they are winning. They're smarter than us, Art.
1: Well, when you consider that the smartest of the smart have not yet cured the common cold, much less something as complicated as these prions, the prions of death, I call them. You're right. Hold on, Ed. We'll be right back.
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1: Not exactly a tasty future, is it? I don't know. You can go take a look for yourself. And you know, you don't have to look at things like that either. There are plenty of other more palatable targets that one can examine. Or on the other hand, when you get proficient, you can look ahead and see if Ed's right. That would be sex, drinking, gambling, and lava. Lots of lava. Welcome back, everybody. Major Ed Dames is my guest, and we've got a lot of territory to cover. Ed, welcome back.
2: Thank you.
1: All right. I've got to try on this, Ed. I've got to try. The other night, I had a reporter from New Hampshire on the program, and you may have heard the program. I don't know. If you did, you know where I'm going. She interviewed in studio, not over the phone, but in studio. She interviewed an air traffic controller, a manager, air traffic control manager from a major northeast airport who admitted on the air, that chemtrails are weather modification. It was quite a moment, and I have asked you about chemtrails at least four or five times, and you have always said you will not, that's one thing you will not comment on.
2: Well, Art, I don't catch all of your shows, but I did catch that interview. I thought it was quite well done. So I know I understand the significance of the interview.
1: All right.
2: There are two things about the chemtrails. There are two types of chemtrails. That one is.
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0: 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And now, Art Bell.
1: With that knowledge and the consequences thereof, the consequences of the Earth's ozone layer disappearing, I think that I would guess, my hunch is that there is an attempt afoot by a collaboration of NOAA, National Oceanographic and Atmospheric Administration, the U.S. Air Force, and others to perhaps try a little experiment to ameliorate the effects of the problem and to mitigate the loss of ozone. That's my hunch. If people want to remote view that, they can do that. But I think because of my propinquity, my former connection with the military, I probably need to back away from that or I'll get myself in trouble.
2: Jail trouble.
1: Maybe. I'm holding some aces, but you know I can use those aces up.
3: Yeah,
2: I understand. Barry from San Rafael, California, asks via Fast Blast, have you ever looked at the concept of Adam and Eve? You know, the whole creation Genesis concept. Have you ever looked at that?
1: I have not. That would be a full-blown project, Art, technical remote viewing project. I have not mounted a project like that.
2: All right.
1: No pun intended.
2: You have a word or two to say about... And before I go on, you know where else they've detected mad deer? Apparently in Colorado. Is this whole class of mad deer, mad sheep, mad cow, it's all the same thing? It's eventually going to do away with our meat? Is that what it is?
1: I'm not saying it's the same thing, and it's a moot point. The point is moot because in terms of us as professional remote viewers looking ahead, all the meat's gone, Art.
2: Yeah.
1: There's no meat.
2: Well, there
1: except
2: was a day...
1: Except for human meat.
2: Yeah. There was a day when people would hear you say this, and they would go, there's just, you know, it's laughable. Somebody's scaring us to death for profit or for whatever reason, motivation they've got. The trouble is, today we can see it on the horizon. We can see it just over the horizon, and so maybe it's a lot more worrisome than it was.
1: Technical remote viewing is like an over-the-horizon radar.
2: Yeah,
1: if you're
2: familiar
1: with the way they work, they bounce off the ionosphere and they look over the horizon, and regular radars have line of sight, that kind of thing. We look over the time horizon. And sometimes we get a fuzzy image, but it gets clearer to us as the event emerges. And so we can act as an indicator or warning system and put the word on the street. We can act as a herald. And I think that I'm not trying to merely scare people. I'm trying to scare them into being smarter.
2: I know, Ed, but your critics say that, of course.
1: Mm-hmm.
2: And they get very angry, and things that scare people make people angry.
1: That's right, but there could be, for instance, let's use the hypothetical example of maybe I'm successful in scaring a young mother-to-be to the point where she begins to investigate milk alternatives for her baby,
2: right.
1: her unborn babies. Then I've succeeded in at least that one narrow area, as far as I'm concerned.
2: All right, let's talk pathogens for a second. Pathogens. Any guess on how close we are? I read all these stories, as I told you earlier, about a fungus. But a fungus is not a pathogen, or is it?
1: Are they one
2: and the same?
1: It's a plant pathogen. When I talk about a plant pathogen, I'm not talking about disease, but bacterial or microbial animal diseases. I'm talking about plant pathogens, in particular mold.
2: Mold.
1: Yeah. Claviceps purpurea. The ergot, the mold from which LSD is extracted, lysergic acid, that particular mold and variants of that. Now we have genetically modified crops, which

0: far weaker and far more susceptible to immunological attack, to its intoxicology, it's called an insult. In the plant pathology world, in phytopathology, it's called other things. Nevertheless, these plants, these genetically modified plants, are much weaker. They're not as viable as their forerunners.
1: So in other words, they might be stronger in one respect. Maybe they repel some sort of insect, but on another level, they're not as strong?
0: That's correct. They're weaker because you have to take something away to put some in many times. Sometimes they're not hybrids. A hybrid is sometimes much stronger, much more viable. These are not hybrids.
1: Genetically engineered.
0: They're genetically engineered, and look at the case of soybeans, some of the soybean crops. There's nothing of value added to the soybean. There's nothing at all. Some of the soybeans are modified simply to be able to withstand an herbicide, so you can spray the herbicide on the soybeans, whereas before it would have damaged them, now it doesn't. That adds no food value to the bean. But it allows you to use a spray, an herbicide, in places where you, and in amounts where you could not before.
1: And if it got down to it, if it really got so bad, as you suggest it will get, would you really eat worms?
0: Oh, absolutely. Absolutely.
1: You would?
0: Hold your nose and do it. Uh-huh. Yeah. You know, having been a soldier, you know, you do things like that, whether once in a while and...
1: I was in the Air Force, Ed. I never ate a worm.
0: Well, they have survival schools in the Air Force, too. I guess those missed you.
1: No, I missed them.
0: Yeah.
1: You know, you're right. I've never eaten a worm, and I don't know if I could. Now, I guess when people get hungry, there's a lot of things they can do, short of tasty Canadian.
0: Actually, there's recipes for earthworms, and I have not tried the recipes, but they have things like surprise pie. That's an actual name for one.
1: Surprise pie.
0: Surprise pie. How to prepare these things palatably, and I hear they're not so bad. And mix it with some chlorella, and who knows what it would taste like.
1: Oh, God, I can sort of imagine.
0: But we're not talking, we're talking about a great deal of the population. I've been dinged before by critics who have said, Ed, you said 85% of the world's population is going down. Now, it's not, I said that, but it was out of context. In parts of the world, up to 85% of human life will be lost in parts of the world.
1: That is a very important difference.
0: Yeah, not globally.
1: Now, the developed U.S., the industrial U.S., well, developed anyway, information technology-wise, we're certainly developing. We're going to do a little better than, obviously, poorer parts of the world, right?
0: Yes. Yes. Yeah, the temperate zones will be a little bit better. I think Father Malachi Martin, when he referred to the 3 days of darkness, the biblical 3 days of darkness,
1: yes,
0: that appears to be a very high wind, extremely high wind, as a result of some geophysical event that we have not put our finger on yet, which lifts a tremendous amount of dirt and dust into the air and blocks the sun. So high winds, very high winds, and that's what he was referring to.
1: Ed, there's been a real interest in something called the Bible Code, which seems to allow people with a software program to go through the Bible and pull out key phrases that appear to confirm events that have occurred in our past and predict events that will occur in our future, very accurately so. Have you taken a look at that?
0: I have not, Art. I've had students in my institute who have taken my classes talk about the Bible Code, but we've never subjected that to either training or a regular project at the institute. So I don't know.
1: All right.
0: I don't know much.
1: I've had a lot of people talk to me about a pole shift. I've had a lot of people on the air who have said we are going to have a pole shift. The sun just had a pole shift, but if the earth has a pole shift, it would have very dramatic results indeed. I think our magnetic protection would disappear for a period of time, and the poles would swap, and all kinds of things would occur, including high winds. Is a pole shift in our future? Have you looked at that?
0: 12.5 degrees.
1: Well, that's a fast answer. 12.5 degrees?
0: Yes, temporarily inside. The actual core of the Earth will shift 12.5 degrees, and that will cause the Earth to wobble. The coefficient of friction, as you know, between the magma, the loose inside of the Earth, and the mantle, isn't matched. You, I'm sure you're familiar with the example of this. If you take an uncooked egg, a chicken's egg,
1: yes,
0: and you spin it on a table,
1: yes,
0: there's a moment where the yolk and the albumin catches up with the shell.
1: That's right.
0: There's a time delay, and then the egg spins, as opposed to a hard-boiled egg that spins immediately.
1: Right.
0: Well, that's like the earth. The inner core is fluid, so to speak, fairly fluid, relatively speaking, and the mantle is stiff. So it's like the raw egg. And that when the magnetic field shifts 12.5, when the core shifts 12.5 degrees, and what looks like a big clump of molten something moves from one place to another, so there's some type of a shift in this globular mass, like that, think of the egg yolk turning 12.5 degrees, that inertia is translated eventually into the Earth's mantle, causes a great deal of volcanic activity and as well as these high winds because the Earth precesses. I've talked to scientists that know about this.
1: You know, what you have just said is exactly what Gordon Michael Scallion has said is coming. I've got him booked in a week or so. Gordon Michael Scallion has said exactly what you're saying now about the center of the Earth, the liquid.
0: I have no timelines on this, by the way, Art. None. I have no idea how far out this is, but we know it's there. It's just like we can see it in the distance, allegorically speaking, like the mountain I mentioned, but we can't tell how far it is. We can see it clearly, but we can't tell how far in time.
1: Well, hopefully that one is far away. But something called the Chandler wobble, I think, has been increasing, and that might be the beginning of something like that. That's why I mentioned it. I remembered Gordon and the way he described everything and the way it was going to happen, and that's exactly what you just said, more or less exactly what you just said. Interesting. All right, what else have you been working on?
0: Mostly teaching people this skill. I have an end game that I don't usually talk about. It's a personal end game, and that's the education of children worldwide. And that's my most important thing. That's my pet project. Ensuring children's safety, going after the bad guys that would abduct and kill a child, and educating them in how to recognize something that's true from something that's false, because children don't know who to believe these days. Did you know that I was a graduate of the first graduating class of Santana High School?
1: I did not.
0: Yeah, I was. That's really odd. Where that shooting occurred, the first graduating class, brand new school.
1: I had no idea.
0: 1967. So it really struck home. I had asked to go toe to toe with Father Martin Father Malachi Martin, when he suggested that remote viewing might be mind bending in a way, to paraphrase him. And now, sometimes I feel like, you know, I'm going toe-to-toe with this dark shadow that seems to be hovering around people. A couple of years ago, I said, Art, there's no precedent for children killing children. Why are children killing children? Why is that happening? And that's when we got into this really dark zone. What's going on at the collective consciousness level that is affecting children so much? Is it simply cultural conditioning, television and movies and that kind of thing, or is it something else that we can't see? That is why I subjected that phenomenon to remote viewing in a professional sense. And that's when you run up against this dark shadow. And I think it's time to go toe-to-toe with that shadow, because it's targeting children, whatever that is, that field effect, that entity, that creature from the id, whatever you wish to call it, it's going after children, because children are the future, Art.
1: Ed, how do you know that it's not that being you remote viewed that I still don't think you should have?
0: It doesn't matter what you call it, Art. It's something that's, it's a dark force, and it needs its enemy is illumination. Its enemy is ferreting it out and pointing to it, shining a light on it. That's the enemy. It needs to hide in order to affect what it's doing, and it hides in different places.
1: Yes, but that's one where frequently the messenger gets killed.
0: If you're not smart, the idea is to be as smart as you can, because you're going to need all your smarts to go toe to toe with something like that. But it has to be done, wouldn't you think? Otherwise, the shadow just grows.
1: Yeah, of course, somebody's going to have to take it on. But I don't know, Ed. it seems to me like it probably ought to be somebody like Father Malachi Martin to take it on.
0: He's dead.
1: He's gone.
0: So somebody, people need a tool to find out where the shadow is hiding and to shine a light on it, at least point to it and say it's there, so it can run somewhere else and until enough people can point and it has no place to hide. And, you know, those are all allegories. I don't know really what's going to happen, but I do know children need to be protected.
1: Yeah, are you planning another session of the darkest kind?
0: No, I'm planning...
1: No,
0: I'm planning on educating as many children as possible in second sight, giving them second sight so they can see where the shadow is. That's what I'm planning. I take a lot of hits for dealing with the Chinese. For taking the Mind Dazzle kit to China. Why am I taking the Mind Dazzle kit to China?
1: Yeah, why are you?
0: Because China has 25% of the world's children. And the children, those are the children that are going to rebuild this planet. Would you rather have the children that hate Americans rebuild the planet, or children that can see us for who we really are?
1: Indeed. All right, Ed, hold on. Stay right there. When we come back, we'll begin to open the phone lines for Major Ed Dames. I know you've got a lot of good questions, so come on ahead. This is Coast to Coast AM, and I'm Art Bell.
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1: Yes, I am Art Bell, and my guest is General Jameson Johnson. No, not really. It's been so long since I played this that I thought I would do it just so Phil could keep his parodies contemporary. My guest actually is Major Ed Dames, and it's pretty serious stuff, really serious stuff. Cannibalism. That's the word of the night, no question about it. No doubt we'll end up in caves. Cannibal caves. Doesn't sound good, it really doesn't. What's ahead for us? Do you want to look ahead? Well, you don't have to look ahead at that stuff. Remember, you can look ahead at other lighter stuff. And there's a new kit out. It's really a neat kit called Mindazzle, and it's only $79.95. So, having said that, in a moment, we're going to get you on the phone with Major Ed Dames. Well, Ed, Matt up in Milwaukee, Wisconsin, concentrating on what you've been saying, flippantly asks, what do we eat when all the worms and all my neighbors are gone?
2: Chlorella and spirulina. That would work if you've got it. Otherwise, I think there's a sect that's called, aeroleums or something like that. People who breathe air, and they say they get their food from that sustenance from the air.
1: Yes.
2: That might be a good practice to take up. I don't know if it works or not, but...
1: I don't think so.
2: That's a flippant answer, because I don't really know.
1: Breathe air, that's right. Let them breathe air. All right, first-time caller line, you're on the air with Major Ed Dames. Hi.
3: Hi.
1: Where are you?
3: Indiana,
1: okay. Uh-huh. All right.
3: I'd just like to comment that Major Dames' prediction about cannibalism wasn't that surprising to me. Excuse me, I'm a little bit nervous.
1: It's not surprising to you.
3: No, because Danny and Brinkley described in his first book how he was taken to the other side.
1: Yes.
3: And on a TV screen, he was shown scenes from the future.
1: That's correct.
3: And did you read the book?
1: Yes.
3: Okay. And one of the predictions that really stood out in my mind was widespread cannibalism, and that people would be very upset.
1: Well, how about you, since we've got you on the phone? If it really came to that,
3: mm-hmm.
1: What would you do?
3: I was thinking about that. I get tanks and I breed chlorella and spirulina. I try it.
1: So you'd go in that direction?
3: Right. What else is there to do?
1: I don't know.
3: Well, I'm a vegetarian.
1: I mean, all you can do is sort of size up your neighbor as they go to the mailbox, you know, and...
3: Oh. Oh, dear.
1: Well, Ed, you know what? You got to have a laugh about this every now and then. It's too damn dire. She's right about what Daniel Brinkley said. Somebody else I have coming on again soon, so we'll ask him.
2: In the intelligence business, you never wanted to mount an operation or draw a definitive conclusion for the President of the United States or the National Security Council or for a national intelligence estimate if you didn't have the same thing from three different sources, entirely different sources.
1: Right.
2: So you never went with just one source of information unless it was that's all that you had and it was an emergency. So you would expect that certainly my institute, Center for Excellence notwithstanding, doesn't have any monopoly on the truth. We just have a monopoly on details. And you're going to get the truth from everybody who is in touch with themselves in one way, shape, form, or another. So you're going to hear the truth coming from different sources, especially on your show.
1: Yeah, sometimes I don't like hearing it myself. Believe me, some of this is not easy to listen to. Wildcard Line, you're on the air with Major Ed Dames. Hi.
4: Is that me?
1: That's you.
4: Good. Is the future written in stone, Ed?
1: Huh.
4: And can there be, do you know of any, or is anyone trying to remote influence that future to the better?
1: Oh, both really good questions. Is the future, as you see it, Ed, written in stone?
2: The only thing that, based upon my experience, 18 years as a professional on this business, some things appear to be written in stone. Some large geophysical events appear to be written in stone. As far as other things go, I do not know. I honestly do not know, and nor do I really know if we can influence the future or influence the past, for instance. You know, theoretically, quantum mechanics at the micro scale levels, time flows backwards just as easily as it flows forward. We see that in modern quantum theory. So that would imply that we can that something that we do in this moving present of ours, this now, can influence both the future and the past. But in terms of how that affects us up here where the rubber meets the road,
1: right,
2: I honestly don't know.
1: And with regard to remote influencing, I know there have been some experiments with remote influencing. Some people I've had on have said that they believe it has been done, demonstrated. Do you think it's something ultimately that either we have done or will be able to do?
2: I'm researching it now with members of my A team, professionally, psychokinesis, on-call directed psychokinesis. It's our sister science, after all. Remote viewing is a passive act.
1: That's right.
2: The, you know, information collection.
1: That's right.
2: Psychokinesis is an active act. It's actually a misnomer because if you observe something, you become part of the history of that. But in terms of real dynamics and mechanics, psychokinesis has a much more apparent effect. Remote influencing that we tried in the military didn't get a lot of money because we weren't able. We tried it. And it has a long and colorful background, but it was never made to work effectively. For instance, our goal was to influence guidance systems on computers and foreign missiles.
1: Sure.
2: But instead, we were wrecking our own computers, and we were doing it in ways that we didn't understand. So we stopped the experiments, and we stopped the flow of money into those experiments.
1: But that would still indicate that remote influencing, though not easily directed, is a real possibility, at least.
2: Psychokinesis is real, yes. And there are different modalities and ways of using it. It hasn't been effective. Interestingly, a very synchronicity at work here. Just yesterday, I got an email from my old Russian nemesis / counterparts who were in charge of the Russian program. They emailed me and wanted me to come
1: kidding.
2: To Russia.
1: Really?
2: Exactly for this reason, because they've had successes in psychokinesis and want me to go and evaluate their experience. The program's probably run by the KGB.
1: Probably.
2: But so I'm not going, but it was very interesting to get that email.
1: Must have been a little tempting.
2: Yeah,
1: because I know the Russians are really way out there with the experiments,
2: and I know who they are too. And you know what? They're really interesting people are. But unfortunately, their goals seem to be not concomitant with my own, and so that's. And my job is to expose clandestine secrets, at least the ones that are against children.
1: Since I know that you speak fluent Chinese, and I know that a lot of your intel work involved around that, I cannot resist asking you about the present difficulties we're having with our airplane. Have you taken, wasn't it almost irresistible since it went down at Hainan for you to take a look at that, see what really happened? Did we hit them? Did they hit us?
2: I didn't look because I just assumed that that our reports are true. I have a tremendous respect for Colin Powell. I have worked for him before. He is I have no reason to question anything that man says. He's a remarkable man of extreme integrity. So
1: you know the Chinese very well.
2: I know them very well, and the problem is that our current president is not educated in the culture and mores of that people, and I don't think he could ever possibly understand it. It's sort of like when I was younger. My Navajo friends, we'd hang out together, but it was you never knew what was going on in the red man's mind as a white man. We just couldn't do it. You know, it was a different world, and that's the way it is, you know, between the so-called yellow race and us. Even though when you're ensconced down in there, it's very difficult. Those cross-cultural meanings just don't. That's why jokes don't translate very well from language to language.
1: No, they don't
2: work.
1: They don't. It's true.
2: Because there's the common denominators are not so common in terms of the entire culture. But that is the it's a difficult culture to understand. Faith means a whole lot.
1: Yes, yes, it does. And that's what I wanted to ask you. In other words, in your view, would the communist Chinese lie about this? They're claiming that our plane did it. They want an apology.
2: They would lie to save face, yes.
1: Okay. Good enough. East of the Rockies, you're on the air with Major Ed Dames. Good morning.
5: Yes.
1: Hello.
5: Mr. Bell?
1: Yes.
5: My name is Carol. I'm in Iowa heading north on I-35, and I'm listening out of Cedar Rapids, Iowa.
1: All right.
5: I don't know the number. I think Major Dames already answered this question, but I'd like to ask, I think that life is a series of choices mixed with, some people call it fate, some people call it providence of God, but I think that we make choices in life and it influences the outcome of our lives. And I don't think it's just individuals. I think it happens on a societal level. A good example of this, I think, is the Vietnam War. I think that there would have been a different outcome in American history if we had not protested the Vietnam War. And what that outcome is, I have no idea. I just think there would have been a different outcome. So, and I think what Major Dames is doing with children in making them aware that they can perceive this dark shadow, I think that is, again, if that works, that will actually change the course of human history. Because we are looking at a generation of children who will be more aware of that dark shadow and how to deal with it. So my question is, how does remote viewing take in account those different things? In other words, those different choices, those different paths that our lives can take. How does it translate into remote viewing? And I will get off the air and listen to his answer.
1: All right. Ed?
5: Thank you very much.
1: Yes, you're welcome. Ed?
2: Well, the thought ball as a packet is a little bit obtuse, but I think I can satisfy the caller, Carol, by saying this. If you look at something as simple but as elegant and as sophisticated as this remote viewing kit that children will eat up more than they did Harry Potter worldwide, it's really a way of, you talk about remote influencing. This is an influential thing because it in a very fun way, it teaches kids, it teaches young people, everybody, but I'm particularly interested in young people, how to discern something that's true from something that's false. Because
1: mm-hmm.
2: Let's picture someone's commuting to work on the Los Angeles freeway parking lot, Pendleton parking lot. They're sitting there in the car, and it's just another day. And maybe this person would wonder if they have natural intuitive ability, or they've heard a program about clairvoyance or ESP, and always wondered if they had that. But there's no way for them to know. Number one, nor is there a way for them to judge their natural abilities. But what this kit does, in no uncertain terms and very, very quickly, it allows you to see, because each session is only 3 minutes. In 3 minutes, you can see how close you got to the target. And the kit teaches you to get closer and closer very fast. It's very, very, it's a mind-boggling thing. That's why we changed the name to Mind Dazzle.
1: Dazzlement. Yes.
2: So what it teaches a person to do is to distinguish what it feels like to be on target and off target. There's a sense inside of us. And when you when you begin to feel what that is like, sort of like using a new muscle for the first time,
1: right,
2: one that you've never used before,
1: right,
2: you now can say, aha, I know when I'm right, and I know when I'm not wrong. I know what the truth is, and I know what false is, because I learned how to do this in this game. And then when someone tells you, whether it's a used car salesman or the president of the country, if they make a statement and you're looking at them, you can go back inside of yourself and remember what it was like to be on target
1: mm-hmm.
2: as opposed to off target, and ask yourself, how does it feel right now, yes or no? And that's where that's where you actually expose, you shine a light on the dark spaces, because there's some darkness out there. You expose untruths.
1: That's much less than a full TRV. Can you do that sometimes with... Or are you afraid to do that because of the error rate? In other words, to quickly hear about a subject and to render an answer of what you believe versus what a full TRV session would reveal.
2: Well, and the kinds of problems that we tackle require a full description of the target or the solution of a problem.
1: For instance, I don't give you the easy ones.
2: Well, some in our normal day-to-day work, in our training work, for instance, the day before yesterday, we solved an industrial design problem where a plant was shut down because the owners of the plant did not know what was wrong with the equipment. So in 45 minutes, we were able to pinpoint the cause of the breakdown. That's the kind of thing that we do there. And you can't do that with a mind dazzle kit. Mind dazzle kit, you can get a rough sketch of the target and know if you're on or off. It's a hobby.
1: So you're increasing your natural intuitive powers, but not going all the way.
2: You're honing them, but in many cases, you're introducing someone to their own powers. Because nobody, I remember how I was 20 years ago. I didn't even know where my unconscious was, much less whether I had one or not. When my teacher introduced me to that, it was like, my God, there's a part of me that knows the answer, direct knowledge, directly, that I've never even been introduced to. And my ego would not, I had a big ego then. I still got a big one, but when I remote view, you better unstrap that thing and hang it up, because you'll crash and burn in remote viewing. You can put the ego back on when you're done. But, man, you cannot, that ego cannot be in the way when you're remote viewing. You need your unconscious to tell you, and that's what we're trained to do.
1: All right, Alan in Las Vegas would like to know, has Ed ever remote viewed the Antichrist and identified him?
2: I have done some work on the Antichrist, and my A-team in the Institute would like to do some more work, but...
1: Now, I'm reading between the lines here. I can hear the pauses in your voice, and I could drive a truck through them, Ed. You've done something with the Antichrist, haven't you?
2: What would you do if you knew who it was, Art? Would you tell people? Now I feel like Malachi Martin with regard to the cannibalism, not wanting the unspeakable horrors. Would you tell someone what good would it be if someone like me told people about the Antichrist, as opposed to training them to be able to pick out the shadow themselves and looking that way? That's a better way to do it than me pointing the finger. Right now, I have a big problem. Let's look at an everyday practical problem.
1: Is the Antichrist alive now, Ed? Now, that you could safely, I think, say, without identifying the person.
2: Yes.
1: Boy, I thought so. I thought so. We'll be right back. Well, I warned you. Didn't I warn you this was going to be a rough one? So he's out there right now, huh? I'm Art Bell. This is Coast to Coast AM. Or want to make a deal?
0: 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Tonight featuring a replay of Coast to Coast AM from April 6th, 2001.
6: He came across this young man sawing on the fiddle and playing it hot. And the devil jumped up on a hickory stump and said, "Boy, let me tell you what. I guess you didn't know it, but I'm a fiddle player too. And if you'd care to take a dare, I'll make a bet with you. Now, you play pretty good fiddle, boy, but give the devil his due. I bet a fiddle of gold against your soul, because I think I'm better than you." The boy said, "My name's Johnny, and it might be a sin, but I'll take your bet. You're going to regret

0: 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Tonight's an encore presentation of Coast to Coast AM from April 6th, 2001.
1: Well, Sandy from Kamloops, BC, Canada says, "Hey Art, lay off that tasty Canadian back bacon, eh?" Back now to Major Ed Dames. He's got a new kit out, which is called Mind Dazzle. Pretty neat name, huh? It will lead you into the world of remote viewing, start you out, teach you how to increase your intuitive ability. It's kind of a neat thing when you think about it, and it's $79.95. And just so the audience is fully aware, neither I nor my network or anybody else gets any penny of any of that. Right, Ed?
2: That's correct. Did you need a loan or something?
1: No. I just wanted everybody to understand. I don't need a piece of that.
2: Just joking.
1: Whether somebody comes on the air with a book, you know, they're selling, or a bedazzle kit, or a mind dazzle kit, or whatever, I like to do it for them because they come on the program. And so I just wanted it clear that I have no piece of anybody's action. Thank you.
2: I appreciate that. I enjoy being here. I have for the last 4 years, since the first time I was on. If your listeners are interested in remote viewing as a profession as well as a hobby, they can just, when at their leisure on the web, they can go to remoteviewing.la, and they can start there.
1: All right. Here's something that has also really worried me. It really worried me, and Tim in Honolulu reminds me. The Mir space station came crashing back to Earth, depositing itself safely in the Pacific Ocean. However, there was this damned fungus on Mir, Ed. It ate at titanium. It fed on the, on whatever, the cosmonauts and a couple astronauts had that would flake off their skin or whatever. It managed to subsist, I guess, nutritionally on that. And one would imagine that it probably burned up when the Mir came back, but big chunks of the Mir definitely came back. I saw them on CNN. And a few people out there, including me, were worried that when this fungus gets into the ocean, where it has a very rich nutrient supply, if it didn't burn up, then it's really going to get to going. And it was up there where it was being influenced by radiation and all kinds of things. It was a really weird fungus, and now it's in the ocean. So it may be the end of Mir, but we're not altogether sure it's the end of the fungus. Any thoughts, or is that something you'd have to work on?
2: I have some thoughts. It isn't something that I worked on specifically, but I have some thoughts. I was scheduled to sit down and meet with Michael Crichton before Hollywood went on strike. And I admire Crichton because of the book, The Andromeda Strain, remember?
1: Oh, yes.
2: And he reminds me, Michael Crichton reminds me in a way of Arthur C. Clarke. These are people who are very structured writers who also are plugged into their own unconscious. You know, I've trained a lot of screenplay writers and Hollywood types in the entertainment business, and some of the best artists are the ones that plug in to their unconscious where it just flows. They're in the zone. They don't think about what they're writing, painting, sculpting.
1: That's right.
2: And I think that some of your best, what we see, the people that we see as the best creators, the Crichtons and the Clarks, are those type of people. They're naturally remote viewing, but then their imagination takes over. In our business, we teach our students how to recognize when imagination is overlaying the data.
1: Right.
2: But I think, like Arthur C. Clarke, Michael Crichton has actually drawn a picture of things to come in terms of the Andromeda Strain, and the picture is very much like what survived the Mir reentry.
1: Did you say survived?
2: Yes, I did.
1: So you are you have remote viewed this?
2: Yes. The spores from that particular, those fungal spores not only survive, but they're floating around the Earth's atmosphere. What goes up must come down. What comes down must come down. The spores themselves are in Earth's atmosphere. They're floating around in the troposphere, Art, all over the place.
1: Great.
2: The spores are from metal eating fungi.
1: Oh, good. All right. West of the Rockies, you're on the air with Major Ed Dames. Hi.
3: Yes, Art?
1: Yes.
3: Good morning. And good morning, Major Dames.
2: Good morning.
3: I have two brief questions, and then I'll hang up, and I'll just listen to the answer. My name is Jenny, and I'm calling from Washington. Major Dames, you are my all-time favorite guest on the Art Bell program. And what I want to know this evening is, pertaining to chemtrails, I appreciate what you can and cannot say about that.
1: Hmm.
3: But my question is, do you see anything in the chemtrails which might possibly be toxic to human beings? And my second question is, pertaining to the Antichrist, do you think if en masse we think about this, is there any way that collectively we can stop him, her, it? And thank you very much. I certainly enjoy your program.
1: All right. Jenny,
3: bye-bye.
1: You were sweet. Jenny was sweet. All right. Ed?
4: Sometimes, if it's a government project, sometimes, Art, as you might guess, and I know, one of the reasons that in the past projects have been protected and classified is because they do produce some things that are toxic, not because the program itself
1: right.
4: is needs to be classified, but because the Environmental Protection Agency needs to not know about what the byproducts or the metabolites of a biological agent are. It's for that reason, and unfortunately that's true. And in fact, I and a colleague stopped a defense test once because of the potential damage that it would do to careful about how I phrase it, to a particular area. We actually stopped the test because of that. The bottom line there is that the Department of Defense has a goal, and it is not consistent. I'm sorry to say, I'm not a spokesman for the Department of Defense, but it's my personal opinion, not consistent with ecology. Number two, in terms of influencing Antichrist, my guess and my hunch based upon our work is that it's this thing is destined to happen. And it doesn't matter whether you know about it or not. You have personal choice in the matter about whether to listen to it or not. But we are not going to affect that kind of destiny. It's sort of like Saddam Hussein. We just couldn't figure out why we couldn't get that guy. We tried everything. We had everything on the table. Everything was working. It looked like we could get him. Same thing with some other.
1: Yeah, you're right. We really have tried everything.
4: But it's almost as if he's... that destiny is protecting him, that he has a role to play, that he's destined to play, and nothing you can do is going to detract from that role and stop it from happening.
1: And that is the same with the Antichrist.
4: That's the way I feel personally, yes.
1: Okay. Let's see. First time caller line, you're on the air with Major Ed Dames. Hi.
5: Hello.
1: Yes, hello.
5: My name is Stephanie.
1: Hi, Steph.
5: And I'm calling from California, and I've just arrived back in the United States from Germany after a few years over there.
1: Mm-hmm.
5: I've been in a doing research. It's, I guess you would call it, the remote viewing. Basically, I have to locate the time, the place, the incident, who did what, how it was done, and I do this with, I'm on tape, I'm on computers, I've got lie detectors on me, the whole thing, and I'm dealing with a lot of the life energy particles that are going on at the time and the consciousness that's affected, the people that are what they're going through, as well as the altered energies. And I had looked at you, Ed, earlier, and I'm glad to hear at this time that you're actually looking at the areas that I was facing for the last 2 years on a 24-hour basis.
1: Meaning what?
5: Basically, you started looking at the beings that basically have a very negative intention or an intention to control life.
1: Yes.
5: Okay. You have located, now there are several in that setup, but there are specific locations. And I've got about 2,300 sessions that I brought out on the recovery. And I went back approximately 817 million years because we were going through all the incidents that took place at different situations.
4: May I interrupt?
5: Yeah.
4: What's your goal?
5: What is my goal?
4: Yeah, what is your absolute goal? Because without a goal, you can't measure your success. What is the goal?
5: Well, I made a decision a while back, and that was to be able to present something for the people here. to bring in some information that would help. I've been doing this.
1: To help change something or to help warn?
5: To help the people because they're not getting the idea of being able to handle a lot of the conditions that are going on. And there is a way to handle it. And it is true. You have to face what's going there. You have to be able to hold your viewpoint on the intention of another being that's sitting there trying to knock you out or mind control you or whatever else. And you've got to be able to hold your viewpoint on that being. At that point, that person cannot knock you over or size you up for what would work to put you off or distract you or introvert you or knock you in such a way that you lose a certain amount of consciousness.
1: All right. Well, so you're facing the same things that that Ed has been talking about. She's talking generally, Ed, about the dark forces and dark beings and dark influence, which you've talked a lot about.
6: She's painting a picture of a threat. Yes, I understand that much. She's painting a picture of a threat that sounds like the kinds of threats that I feel are directed against people, predominantly children. Yes, I understand that much.
1: So she apparently has the same motivation or intention to help or in some way to try and change it. Your view, I think, would be that really is not possible, right? You can look at it. You can observe what is coming. You might not know quite when, but you're not going to really be able to change it.
6: That's correct, Art. I think that as individuals, though, if individuals become aware, if they see it coming, they can get out of the way.
1: Yeah, so the only way to help them is to warn them, right?
6: To warn them and or to teach them. Either you show them where the steps, so they get out of the, they zig when they should zig and zag when they should zag, or you teach them to zig and zag themselves, either way.
1: Right.
6: But you're not going to stop what's the juggernaut that's coming.
1: All right.
6: The Leviathan that's coming down on them.
1: All right. Wild Card Line, you're on the air with Major Ed Dames. Hello.
7: Hello, good morning, and good morning, Ed. And, you know, you're absolutely right. I remember 4 years ago when you first came on the show, and on the web pages and everything else, people were ripping you, and they were unbelievable amount of detractors. But the point is, from what I hear from you, it's always solidly down the middle of the line. You're just telling us what needs to be told, and people, obviously, they're emotional one way or the other from whatever way they're going. All I'm telling you is I'm a fan, and believe me, I don't get any money either by saying that off of your products. But the point is, on your website lately, I see you have a new web page listed, and you have down below on the first page a thing called, I think, The Word. If you click on that link, it's all scripture. Was that intended for some purpose?
6: That's my personal web page. I can put anything I want on it, and there's only one link there. It's the words of Jesus of Nazareth, his own words translated into about 50 languages. That's the only link I have. It's just a personal thing. I'm not ashamed of publishing the words of Jesus of Nazareth.
7: Exactly. And the point is, like I say, with all these detractors, and like I say, I see them on message boards, and everyone's ripping you. But everything that you said, like I say, since this last 4 years or 5 years since you've been on this show, I have not seen any deviation from the norm.
1: Not only has there been no deviation, I also note that, but for his detractors, they're going to have to begin to explain what's happening around us right now.
7: Exactly.
1: That was forecast all those years ago. Sorry, folks, it does seem to be coming true.
7: Absolutely.
1: So
7: all I can leave you with is that, like I said, I'm not being the cheerleader or, you know, a paid guy calling up the call. All I know is what I hear and what I see, and what you're doing to wake up people, and especially the kids, because that's what the dark side's going after. I think it's a good deal. If people want to take it one way or the other, that's their business. But the point is, I mean, it's so obvious now what's happening.
1: Right. Absolutely right. Thank you very much, caller. He's really right, Ed. I mean, all of these things that are now beginning to actually happen to us that you called years ago that seemed so ludicrous years ago, they're happening now. East of the Rockies, you're on the air with Major Ed Dames. Hi.
8: Hello, Art. This
1: yes.
8: John from Goodland, Minnesota.
1: Hi, John.
8: Hi. Dr. Doom, welcome back. It's been a while here. But
6: at your service.
8: Well, whether it's a solar kill shot or a global superstorm or a pole shift or a combination with resulting in an ice age, which you've talked about in the past, the common denominator, it seems to me, is that we all need to be underground in some way, like the Russians or the Hopis. I plan on surviving on my little hand-built root cellar, which I've been working on here. But the one thing that worries me about this possibility, and I know you've talked about your lava domes in Maui too, is the possibility of a firestorm, which you haven't mentioned. And in terms of my own specific situation here, maybe I should have called in Art on the mad scientist line, but my hydrogeologist brother suggested if I serrate these plastic pipes and sink them into the sand under my root cellar, I can actually breathe the sand gas from as the oxygen gets sucked out of the root cellar. And so I think I'll either die or live happily or die confidently and come back as his child in my next life.
6: These events are so big that even as remote viewers, we can't grasp the size nor even the geophysics involved. They're unprecedented, number one. Number two is, it doesn't happen to the entire planet at once. There's effects that are concentrated in certain belts, and the winds that I'm describing as a result of all of our work are not everywhere at once. So, and as far as firestorms go, we haven't described anything like a firestorm. Only the effects of a coronal mass ejection on the atmosphere and whatever that does geophysically, because we can't grasp the geophysics, the event itself. It's too big, and it's not something that we're familiar with. In remote viewing, one uses let's use the right brain, left brain as a model. You can even teach children to remote view. You can direct their unconscious mind or a person's unconscious mind to a target. We do this in our remote viewing training kit. But unless you have a memory, a lexicon, a thesaurus, labels for what you're perceiving, you can't describe it. You need a label. If a person, for instance, is your target and the person has lost a loved one and the person is grieving, most adults with life experience can find a label for what they're feeling at this person at a remote location. This person is grieving and feeling a sense of loss. A young person, for instance, 14 years old, 12 years old, you can teach them to remote view also, but they don't have a label for what they're perceiving. They might simply say, well, there's a man here who feels bad.
9: Mm-hmm.
6: So for us, as experienced observers, remote viewers, we don't have labels for the kinds of geophysical events that we're perceiving. Perhaps a geophysicist, if I would train one, I've trained many specialists, but no geophysicist would be able to say, I know what this is, but we can't.
1: Caller.
8: Okay, I guess that clarifies some things, you know, and gives some hope to people who are out there in terms of using their own intuition in terms of how they can deal with the future.
1: Well, that's what this new kit, to plug it one more time, is for, to hone your intuition, really. If you want to become a lab-type remote viewer, you can go on from there. But this would be a great way to find out, wouldn't it? Mind Dazzle is what it's called. I'm holding it up on my webcam if you want to see it. And if you want to buy it, oh boy, where's my, here it is. It's $79.95. And somebody asks on my Fast Blast, Ed, whether it would be good not just for children, although perhaps ideal for children, but what about older adults as well?
6: 9 to 90. 9 years old to 90 is the age range. Anybody younger than 9 has to have parents to help them with the kit. So if you want to play it as a game, if you're tired of Monopoly and things like that, you want to have a lot of fun at home and in a family environment, kids younger than 9 need to have parents help to do the sketching and to understand these very simple instructions.
1: And it has how many sealed targets in it?
6: 200.
1: 200 sealed targets.
6: Yes.
1: Well, great. Ed, as always, what a wild night. Ed, we'll do this again. I've already tasked you with enough goodies, I guess, to do a whole nother show.
6: I've got them pointed down. We have our work cut out for us.
1: Indeed.
6: Shadow people, huh?
1: Oh, shadow people, definitely, Ed. I really want to know about the shadow people.
6: Good to be with you again, Art.
1: Good night, my friend.
6: Good night. Thank Keith Rowland for putting the web links up.
1: You bet. Take care. All right, well, that's it, folks. We've got a wild week coming up next week. This is the end of this week. I'm told it's going to rain in the desert this weekend as the weather continues to be totally weird, and I mean really rain, as the winds have blown. So that's what I've got to look forward to this weekend. I hope you have a great one. I'm Art Bell from the high desert. Ta-ta.

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And now, Art Bell.

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1: Now, David John Oates is an interesting fellow. He's an Australian. He has, you will hear it if you listen carefully, a speech impediment of his own that led him into a kind of a lifelong look into the very nature of speech itself, which led him toward reverse speech, which David contends is the best lie detector essentially ever made. Is that a fair statement, David?
2: Yeah, I think it's a fair statement. Certainly it far surpasses the lie detector as far as I'm concerned, which will only give an indication of truth or error. Reverse speech will give you your own words in your own voice in great detail. So, sure. Yeah, I think it's certainly the most advanced form of lie detection and personality analysis technology that is currently available.
1: All right, well, I'm sitting here speaking to you normally in forward speech right now.
2: Right.
1: You would be able to take this forward speech of mine and reverse it, and every so often you would find a clear phrase that made sense and was congruent with what was being said forward, or belied as a lie,
2: right?
1: But you would find that in reverse speech. It is not the thousand, hundred monkey thing.
2: Right.
1: It's real.
2: Oh, sure. There is absolutely no doubt in my mind that it's real, and certainly a growing number of people and professionals are coming on board every single day. The basic theory I'm pursuing, for those who haven't heard me before, is simply the fact that language is bi-level, forwards as well as reverse. It's

0: a natural mental function as the brain is constructing speech sounds. It's putting them together in such a fashion that we are literally delivering two messages at once, forwards from the conscious mind, which is obviously how you hear everyone speak, but we are also speaking backwards from the unconscious mind. Now, these messages are occurring not continuously. Some people contend they are. I tend to be a little bit more conservative. They're occurring with great clarity. I mean, as clear as I'm talking to you now, at least every 10 or 15 seconds of speech. So if you actually take a speech and run it in reverse, you'll hear gibberish first, and then suddenly embedded in the middle of this gibberish is this extremely clear sentence, which, as you said, is normally contextually related. It relates directly to what's being spoken forwards. It's grammatically correct. It has a very unique sound to it. For that reason, it takes people a while to get used to that. Most of your listeners who have heard me several times have got their ears well tuned now, but certainly to the newcomer, it has this unusual, etheric, melodious tone. That
1: all right, I'll tell you what, David. Let us give the audience several clear, yes, I know they've heard it before, examples of reverse speech so that they have some idea, those who are just tuning in, what it is they're about to hear.
0: Okay, so we'll go through with some of the old favorites first.
1: Sure, sure.
0: One I was recently, I've been on doing a lot of media work on recently is the Patsy Ramsey tapes, the little girl who was murdered in Boulder, Colorado.
1: Yes.
0: Last year. They still have not brought any charge forward in this case. And this is Patsy Ramsey. She's being interviewed on CNN. She's saying forward, she feels there's at least two people out there who know who did this crime, and we will run that now.
2: We feel like there are at least two people on the face of this earth that know who did this, and that is the killer and someone that person may have confided in.
0: And we run that straight backwards, and I'm just isolating a small section in reverse. We'll play it at three different speeds, and backwards she says, "I'm that person."
2: One, if not, and once more.
1: Very clear, David.
0: Actually clear. And
1: yeah.
0: Let's just, for the newcomers, let's just show you. What I'll do is I'll run the whole tape backwards, and you'll actually hear this little bit of gibberish, and then bang, summing this very clear phrase amongst the gibberish. Okay.
1: I had absolutely no problem picking that out of the middle.
0: Right. I mean, it's so clear. Once your ears are adjusted and tuned to the sounds of reverse speech, it's exceptionally easy to hear. And, with a few months of training, it's just like listening to forward speech. Okay, let's do another one. We'll move on to kids. Part of my theory is that language begins backwards before it does forwards, from as early as 4 months of age.
1: From what I've heard, it's more than a theory.
0: I would absolutely agree with you. I certainly think it's a fact, but for scientific purposes, it's still a theory. See, technically, it's probably only a hypothesis at this stage from a purely technical point of view. But, yeah, it's a fact. I mean, this stuff is as clear as I'm talking to you now.
1: Sure. Go right ahead.
0: Okay, this is my daughter in a bathtub. She's about 10 months of age. She's trying to pick up a cup. She can't pick it up. She reaches out to me for help. Of course, I play this on your program many times.
1: Yes, total baby gibberish, you would think, listening
0: right.
1: to that.
0: And backwards, there's three clear words and one faint word. The three clear words are David, help me. And right down, you can actually hear the word please just in the background. But David, help me is certainly the clear phrase.
1: Okay.
0: I mean, how can you say that is not there? Let's do that one more time.
1: All right. God, that's incredible.
0: Yeah.
1: That never ceases to do it to me.
0: It will give chills down your spine. And while I'm on kids, we'll just do one more on kids, then we'll do a couple of other classic ones.
1: Sure.
0: This is a kid with a dirty diaper. Dad's coming to bring him a clean diaper.
3: Here, Ben, I got a diaper for you.
2: A diaper?
3: Yeah.
0: Where he says a diaper, backwards he says, help me out.
2: Help me out.
0: And again.
2: Help me out.
0: And let's run that forwards and backwards.
2: A diaper? Help me out.
1: Oh, that's remarkable.
0: It certainly is. And this is literally reverse speech in action. This is exactly how it works. Let's do the very first one I ever played on your program when I very first went on, and that's the famous example of Neil Armstrong, of course, stepping onto the lunar surface.
1: Yes.
0: It's also the very first speech reversal that I ever found in human speech way back in 1983 when I first began working to this. So here we go.
3: It's one small step for man, one giant leap for mankind.
0: And backwards, he says, man will spacewalk.
3: Man will spacewalk.
0: And again.
3: Man will spacewalk.
0: You know, exceptionally clear.
1: As clear as can be. Man will spacewalk.
0: Yeah, there's no doubt over that one. You mentioned the famous Colonel Haynes. Let me see if I've got that one.
1: Do you have Colonel Haynes?
0: I'm sure I do have it. I'm actually trying to look for it right now.
1: This, of course, is the famous Roswell press conference, the one in which poor Colonel Haynes was sent out like Mike McCurry yesterday.
0: Right.
1: To try and say the impossible and make it sound right.
0: Oh, right. You know, I've got an amusing reversal on Mike McCurry, too, when we get to that. But here's Colonel Haynes trying desperately to deny the whole Roswell incident.
4: Let me read my prepared statement, and then we'll roll a short video that Captain McAndrew will talk about.
0: And when he talks about the short video, backwards he says, we faked it.
4: We faked it.
1: God, that's clear. We faked it.
0: I mean, what do you say? I mean, there's just no way you can explain that. Actually, I've probably got another one on here, too, on this system. He's talking about some of the technological research they've done.
4: I'm sorry, I just don't have any information for that. All I know is what the Air Force did, and that if you overlay much of their claims and you look at the Air Force scientific research, you can see it's obvious that what we're talking about at Roswell.
0: And when he talks about the Air Force's scientific research backwards, he says, share a secret with NASA. And so this is where reverse speech begins to shine, because you get names of places and people and towns and events.
4: Share a secret with NASA.
5: Share a secret with NASA.
0: And what's
5: that? Share a secret with NASA.
1: Share a secret with NASA, quite clear.
0: Quite clear. And as I say, this is literally how it works. A short, sharp, sentences, normally 4, 5, 6 words in length. Sometimes they can get lengthy. I've had them up to 10 or 12 words of clarity. Once every 10 or 15 seconds. It's just really an amazing, amazing phenomenon.
1: Also a dangerous one. Your house has been burned down.
0: Yep.
1: People have broken into your house. Your
0: yep.
1: phones have been tapped.
0: Yep.
1: How's it going on that front, David?
0: Oh, God, you know, I'm almost not game to say anything. I've been in a relatively... it's been peaceful now for about a month, but, of course, I've just gone out with these Clinton reversals just the last day or two, so we may get the heat turned up again. It's been fairly quiet for a month or so. I had because my house was burned to the ground, as you know, and back in April, we had a threat the day beforehand, and then there was a constant plaguing of cars outside the office and office break-ins and then recently I went public with some TWA reversals, and I got a death threat immediately after that. Now I'm living in a fortress on a hill with barbed wire fences all around the house and alarms and sensors.
1: Oh, ain't life great?
0: Ain't it wonderful? I used to think it would be fun being a pioneer and discovering something new, but it certainly has its downsides. But you know, you live through it and you do what you got to do and life goes on, you know. So, you know, actually, if we've got time, I've got a quick snippet from the fire tape with this amazing reverb.
1: Oh, the fire tape, yes, when the fire occurred at your home. By all means, play that.
0: Yeah, this, well, very simply, I have a tape recorder going practically all the time,
1: of
0: taping conversations.
1: You do.
0: I was in session with a client, and you'll hear me talking to my client, you know, about therapeutic stuff in the background, and then suddenly my secretary bursts into the room and says, David, the house is on fire.
6: Senses the chart changes. Senses what? Yes? What?
0: You can hear the emotions in her voice there.
1: Oh, yes.
0: And the reversal, this is an amazing reversal. It says practically exactly the same thing backwards as it does forwards. Backwards, she says, the house is on fire, our house is on fire.
1: That is so...
0: Sorry?
1: That is so clear. I don't know that I've ever heard a reversal before that says... essentially the same
0: right.
1: thing. Usually it is congruent with what's right. being said forward, but says it in a different way. This says it the same way.
0: Right. Well, I think that is because, well, for several reasons, her emotions were totally intense. And reverse speech is a right brain function. It's essentially coming from the right brain. But in this case, she was totally and completely congruent. She had to get the message over to me as fast as she could.
1: I understand that, but how physically, in other words, I'm thinking of the phrase, the house is on fire.
0: Right.
1: All right, now, when you take that and you reverse it, it is not going to come out to, the house is on fire.
0: Right.
1: It just simply is. Now, reverse speech, everybody, is a precise reversal. We're not playing any tricks here. He slows it down so you can hear it a little bit better. But the first one he plays is at regular speed. So help me out here, David. How can the house is on fire be the house is on fire backwards?
0: Right. Well, if you try to analyze it by looking at the phonetics or the letters, it won't work. It's to do totally with the sounds of speech. Some people make the mistake of trying to read the text and reverse it in their mind. It just doesn't work that way. It's to do with all the subtle nuances and the inflections and the emotions.
1: That's amazing. All right, let's hear it one more time.
0: Okay. Actually, well, why don't... on the plat forwards and immediately reverse it.
1: Okay.
0: So here it is forwards. And backwards.
1: That is incredible.
0: Yeah.
1: And the more emotional a person is.
0: Yep.
1: The more emotions they are pumping out,
0: yep.
1: then the more likely that you're going to get a very clear reversal. Is that true?
0: That is very true, yes. That's essentially correct.
1: All right, David, listen, we're at the bottom of the hour. Hold tight. When we come back, we will reverse the President of the United States.
7: Moody River, more deadly.
1: Once again, David John Oates, Mr. Reverse Speech. David?
0: Yes, okay.
1: Just before we launch into the president, I have one question for you, and I think this is a fairly important question because it's what your critics would charge.
0: Right.
1: Let's take the speech the president made the other day. It wasn't really a speech, the news conference or whatever it was in which he denied the affair.
0: Yes.
1: Would it be possible, David, for me, using reverse speech, if I had an agenda and I wanted to show the president to be innocent, could I take the very same material that you are using and extract from it what appeared to be said in reverse that would show the president to be congruent or telling the truth? Could I, with an agenda, go in there and come up with reversals that would show him to be telling the truth as you might have gone in and found reversals showing him to have lied?
0: That's a very good question, of course, and I will give you a very emphatic answer on that one. No, you will not. They aren't there. They don't exist. You cannot find what is not there. I have done tapes in the past where I've gone in with one agenda, thinking something to be true, and come out with exactly the opposite. What you could probably do is to manipulate the interpretation of the reversals. The reversals themselves are there. How you want to interpret them maybe is open to some conjecture that is a...
1: When you get to the metaphoric ones, certainly so, yes.
0: Sure, yeah, but no, you could not go in and find a different outcome, and I challenge anyone to go and do exactly that.
1: Well, I can assure you they will.
0: I'm sure they will.
1: All right, then let's see what you've got.
0: Okay, well, I'm going to preface this with a reversal I found on Al Gore on Monday. He's talking at the Martin Luther King Day anniversary speech. He has a comment to make about Clinton in reverse, which I think is very pertinent to the whole presentation I'm about to make. So we'll run this.
1: All right.
8: That is why I'm pleased to announce here today that President Clinton and I are proposing, as part of his initiative on race, the largest single increase in the enforcement of our civil rights laws in nearly two decades.
0: And where he says about the proposal here and President Clinton are making, backwards, he says, his awful pride, I don't deserve it. And again. And once more. There we go.
1: His awful pride, I don't deserve it.
0: Yep. There is some anger there. There's some obviously some deep resentments. It speaks for itself. And some of his reversals that I'm about to play leave a lot to be desired, quite frankly.
1: All right.
0: Okay. Now, if anyone wants to go and hear these, incidentally, they are all up on my website, and you can go to my site at www.reversespeech.com. That's www.reversespeech.com. There's a link, I believe, on the front page of your site now.
1: There is, yes.
0: Go to it straight from there. Okay, we're going to look at Mike McCurry first of all. He's on his first press conference yesterday about all of this.
9: I'm not going to parse the statement. You all got the statement I made earlier, and it speaks for itself.
0: Okay, you all got the statement I made earlier, and it speaks for itself. And backwards, he says, "Damn him! This is ugly and a mess."
1: Ooh, that is clear.
0: Exceptionally clear.
1: Damn him, this is ugly and a mess.
0: And you can hear the anger there, the same anger as you can hear in Gore's.
1: You really can. Too. Play that again in reverse at regular speed, please.
0: Okay. And that's it. The same emotions behind Mike McCurry as what you got from Al Gore. There's something going on, and these people are upset. Okay, now we're going to look at just a very brief reversal on the George Stephanopoulos.
1: Oh yes.
0: Yeah, it's actually the forward dialogue that's probably more significant than the reversal. It's only a two word reversal, but the forward's very significant.
10: Right now, we know two things about this investigation. One, these are probably the most serious allegations yet leveled against the president. There's no question that, as Cokie said, if they're true, they're not only politically damaging, but it could lead to impeachment proceedings.
0: And backwards he says, grave fate.
10: Grave fate.
0: Just two words.
1: That was pretty quick.
0: Yeah.
1: And you are really right. The forward portion is as or more significant than the reverse, and it just seems to sort of confirm what he's saying.
0: Yes, it does.
1: George Stephanopoulos obviously believes that this very well may lead to the end of the Clinton presidency.
0: Well, I think so that's what I'm seeing too, and that's what Clinton is seeing, quite frankly. Let's look at a reversal on Clinton now, first of all. Very interesting. The reversal itself is full of emotion. You can actually hear it. His voice actually cracks in the reversal, but the forward dialogue is actually fairly monotone and incidental in this one.
11: There is no improper relationship, and I intend to cooperate with this inquiry, but that is not true.
0: And, okay, now, backwards he says, I see that we're broken, and the word broken cracks. It's almost like he's crying on the word broken. I mean, he knows he's in serious trouble here.
11: I say that we're broken.
1: Yep.
0: Heard
1: that clearly. And if for those who saw it live, forward, that's exactly the way the president's face looked.
0: Oh, yeah.
1: As though he was a cooked goose, you know, like he was in front of the principal in school.
0: Yeah, he's devastated over this. Now, this reversal, we'll run the forward dialogue. The reversal is blanked on one word. Okay, but
1: it's the F word, and so we're blanking it out.
0: And I almost pulled up the original file, actually. We'll go to the edited one.
1: That's why I have a button here, no problem.
0: Yeah, please, put your finger on the button. I did this just 5 minutes before I went on the air. People can go to my site once again and hear the full reversal. Okay.
1: Yes.
11: I didn't ask anybody not to tell the truth. There is no improper relationship. The allegations I have read are not true. I do not know what the basis of them is, other than just what you know. We'll just have to wait and see. And I will be vigorous about it, but I have got to get back to the work of the country.
0: Okay, now, the reversal is blanked, the girl with a scab. We'll play the reversal, and we'll discuss what it could possibly mean. I'm sure this is edited correctly, Art, but keep your finger on the button.
1: Okay.
12: The girl with a scab. The girl with a scab. The girl with a scab.
0: There we go.
1: And how clear... if you were able to play it, is the F word.
0: Exceptionally clear. I could have played you the reversal without telling you. You might not have heard the with a scab, but you would have certainly heard blank the...
1: No, I heard with a scab, so it was that clear then.
0: Yeah, and you want
1: now, what does that mean, do you suppose?
0: Well, the scab, it's actually a word I've never heard in reverse before. There's several ways I can approach this. The obvious... one I immediately think of is there's a disease of some sort, and maybe there's an irritation somewhere. I know Paula Jones made some comment about, well, I won't go into that further, but...
1: No, that's all right. She made some comment about the genitals of the president, that there was something... something unusual, yes.
0: Mm-hmm. Yes, and here you've got it, or scab is literally a word for, you know, a low life.
1: Sure.
0: So there's a couple different ways you can take that. Let's run that one more time for everyone.
12: The girl with a scab. The girl with a scab. The girl with a scab.
0: I mean, pretty blatant reversal. Okay, now the next one...
1: All right, and for those who want to hear the unadulterated version, the unbleeped-out version, that's on... David's website, and if you'll go to my website, you'll just scroll down and you can hop over to David's and hear the full unbleeped version.
0: Right, and you know, and just quickly, I have a brand new site up. Keith Rowland is the webmaster. He's also your webmaster too, and
1: yes,
0: he has just done a fantastic job on this site.
1: Keith is good at what he does.
0: He is just excellent, and he's so patient. I've been really hounding him with stuff to get on it there, and he just smiles and does it profusely. And
1: I know
0: sure
1: just about everybody around me, David, who has become web conscious and wanted a web page, has ended up going to my Keith Rowland.
0: He is just fantastic.
1: You're right, so go right ahead.
0: Okay, now this reversal, this gets into, you can take this reversal two ways, either legitimately or metaphorically. This gets into, this is not the actual sexual allegation itself, but it either gets into his emotional state or what he might be planning to do in the future.
13: Of all the others, a lot of them were about serious matters. They just faded away.
9: I'm not suggesting that they weren't.
13: I don't mean. All I can tell you is, I'll do my best to help them get to the bottom of it.
0: Okay. Now.
1: Okay, that's from the PBS interview, right?
0: Yeah, that's correct. Lear.
1: McNeil Lear.
0: Yep, sure. Okay, now, reversals are quite clear. The first half, Lear's speaking over the top of it. I'll play the reversal, then there's two possible meanings to this one. The reversal simply is, hell with the earth, see desert answers.
13: Hell with the earth, see desert answers. Hell with the earth, see desert answers.
1: All right, I hear the hell
13: with the earth.
0: Sorry?
1: I hear the hell with the earth.
0: Right.
1: And what was the last part?
0: See desert answers. Desert, you know, as in sands in the desert.
1: See desert answers.
0: Yeah. Let me run it again. I've got a couple of possible meanings for this one.
1: Sure.
0: My computer decided not to play it again.
1: I see.
0: Let's try this again.
13: Hell with the desert answers.
0: Okay. Now, two ways you can look at this. The explanation I put on the site was that this was metaphoric. Desert is actually a common metaphor in reverse speech for withdrawing into the unconscious or to the land of dreams. You almost expect someone in a fantasy. And from my therapeutic self, which is where I really applied most of reverse sleep, was very concerned. It's a man who is in a lot of chaos, hell with the earth.
1: Right.
0: See, desert answers. I'm going to, or answers, there's my Aussie accent. I'm going to withdraw into my deep unconscious to escape from this. And there was another reverse on him that's on the site. It's not all that clear, but I might play it towards the end. The yes, and I'm so within on Clinton. He's literally withdrawing inside of himself here, divorcing himself from reality.
1: Yeah, I sensed some of that when I watched him.
0: Yeah, and that's what I got from that reverse. And since it's been on the site, I've got several emails about people who have actually seen this as literally referring to the current crisis in Iraq and saying, is he going to divert the attention by doing something to Iraq? See,
1: yes.
0: See desert answers. Maybe that is a way out for him to divert attention. So there's, you know, I don't really know which way to call it, and this is where you get down to the interpretation side of reverse speech, which still needs, you know, except for the very blatant reversals, but the whole interpretation side still needs some serious looking at.
1: Sure.
0: Okay, let's continue.
13: Well, hardly anyone's ever been subject to the level of attack I had.
0: Okay, now this one says, now winning a lover. Now this is present tense reversal. There's a... Given the succession of allegations about Clinton, is he in the process of finding someone else?
13: No winning at all.
0: You hearing that one okay?
1: Yes, I did. I heard another voice
0: Lear.
1: Concurrent with it. That's who?
0: That's, what's his name, Jim Lear?
1: Yes, uh-huh.
0: Yeah, that's his voice over the top of it.
1: I see.
0: Let's just, but I wanted to play, it's such a significant reversal. Let's just
1: do it again, sure.
0: Let's run that one more time.
13: No winning a lover.
0: Okay, now the next reversal, button your seatbelt for this one.
1: okay.
0: This gets pretty down and nasty and dirty. I can play it on the air. It doesn't use any of the standard illegal words, but it's really a trashy reversal that occurs straight afterwards. The reversal winning a lover, bearing in mind the allegations of Paula Jones about him demanding oral sex. Let's run it forward.
13: It's very difficult, you know. One of the things that people learn is you can charge people with all kinds of things. It's almost impossible to prove your innocence.
0: Innocence about what? And backwards he says, make her swallow, you trash, and an easy roll. Now, is that a roll in the hay, as in lay, or this is something easy? Just swallow, please.
1: I don't know.
0: So here it is. Make her swallow, you trash, an easy roll.
13: Make her swallow, you trash, an easy roll.
0: You hearing that one okay?
1: Yes, I am.
0: I mean, I don't, you know, it's pretty well blatant. Speaks for itself.
1: All right, I think there is some indication that our president feels that oral sex does not constitute the kind of breach that regular intercourse would. Is there any indication of that in reversals?
0: Not that I've seen so far. I've still got a lot more analysis to do with this. This is clearly a reference to oral sex.
1: Sure.
0: But then you've got the reversal blanked, the girl with a scab, you know, which is the straightforward act itself.
1: Yeah.
0: But it's harsh. It's coarse, you know. It's not have sex or make love. It's rough. This is a man with some serious attitude problems. quite frankly, and as the program goes on, if we've got time, I've got some sexual reversals from him over the last 3 or 4 years as well.
1: Yes, we have time.
0: That is really really worries me. Now, this next reversal I'm going to play you, I wasn't going to put it on the website. I wasn't going to play it on the air, simply because of the very serious ramifications that this raises. We get down to, my whole belief system has been challenged radically as I've been doing reverse speech. And, you know, I've found reverses that, quite frankly, I don't believe.
1: Right.
0: Subsequently proven to be true.
1: Okay.
0: And I was just really convinced, my staff convinced me to play to finally let this one out, so I posted on the website this afternoon, and here we go. We're going to run this. Let's run it forward first.
13: You know, it made a lot of people mad when I got elected president, and the better the country does, seems like the madder some of them get.
0: Okay, the first half is obvious. Second half is slightly metaphoric. There's actually three reversals here. Here's the first one. Deserve to kill, I got a ram. And ram is an aggressive move or a stud-like attitude, you know. Here we go.
13: Deserve to kill, I got a ram. Deserve to kill, I got a ram. Deserve to kill, I got a ram.
1: I've got it.
0: And then he says, straight afterwards, don't mess around to kill. And then there's a little, there's about 2 seconds of gibberish that I have cut out of the reversal. So don't mess around to kill. You tried to grab the neck.
1: All right, I'm not as clear on the word kill in the course of that.
0: Okay, it's a very fast reversal. Let's run at the slower speed, and, I'm quite happy to let
1: sure.
0: that one go, quite
1: sure.
0: frankly.
1: Sure. No, I can't say I make the word kill.
0: That's fine. We'll just dump it. So we'll play the first half again. Deserve to kill, I got a ram.
13: Deserve to kill, I got a ram.
1: That one. That one's clear.
0: Yeah, I know. I don't know what to make of that one. It worries me. I mean, it worries me.
1: Well, this whole thing should worry us. All right, David, hold tight. We'll get talking about the White House crisis now, moving into really the third day. The big news, Monica Lewinsky is not going to be deposed by Paula Jones' attorneys today, nor is she going to be deposed in the foreseeable future. It has been put off by a judge indefinitely. She was due to take the Fifth Amendment anyway. And I think what's going on, clearly going on, is that Ken Starr is trying to dangle in front of her the prospect of immunity, partial immunity, and she wants full immunity. The only way this whole thing is going to move forward is if she accepts, or he offers full immunity and she accepts and decides then to sing. The contents of that song then will determine whether or not this president remains in office. If the contents of that song, if the tune is the president had an affair of some sort of sexual type with Monica Lewinsky, oral or otherwise, and there is some indication the president feels that oral sex may not be in the same category somehow as a normally consummated intercourse. But if that's all that the song contains, then the president remains in office. If the tune includes the fact that the president asked her to keep quiet, or the president asked her to lie, then this will, of course, be the end of the Clinton presidency, because he will have committed a crime which is indeed impeachable. It's an impeachable offense. So the contents of that song, when it is sung, are what will hang hold free and continue in office this president. With us at the moment, David John Oates, who does reverse speech. And David, welcome back to the program. Could we go back to the Mike McCurry business?
0: Right, yeah.
1: The first one you did tonight.
0: I've got that one queued up right now.
1: Very good.
0: Just a small sip at forwards.
9: I'm not going to parse the statement. You all got the statement I made earlier, and it speaks for itself.
0: And backwards, he says, damn him, this is ugly and a mess.
9: Damn him, it's a fat reason, it's. Damn him, it's a fat reason, it's. Damn him, it's a fat
5: that reason I miss.
1: And you can imagine Mike McCurry would be very angry about this.
0: Oh, he's extremely upset. Yes. I'm in the middle of doing reversals on all of these, too. I heard you mention about the special...
1: Ken Starr. I wonder if...
0: I've got one reversal on him. It's not ready for airplay yet. It simply says she shared the lies. That's not ready for airplay yet. It's in my other system. And
1: she shed the lies.
0: Shared. S-H-A-R-E-D.
1: Oh, shared. She shared the lies.
0: So he obviously knows there's something going on.
1: Well, now, wait a minute now. She shared the lies could be referring to Monica Lewinsky, who of course, sang like a bird on the tape to Linda...
0: Right.
1: And so that could be an admission that Ken Starr believes that it was a lie.
0: That's true. It's just one reversal so far, and I'm in the middle of doing this. I mean, this thing only hit yesterday. My phone calls are jammed, and then I had work to do today, and I've started on this stuff as soon as I got home this afternoon.
1: I understand.
0: All this ready. I will have a lot more ready by next week.
1: All right.
0: You can go to my site, or maybe you call my office. If I can get my office number out. That's 1-800-669-5789. 800-669-5789. Now, you've got some new people join you. Maybe we can just replay a couple of the more incriminating reversals.
1: Go right ahead.
0: And this... clearly, something has happened. If you accept reverse speech to be a real and valid science, then you must also accept that Clinton has most definitely lied about this particular one anyway.
13: I didn't ask anybody not to tell the truth. There is no improper relationship. The allegations I have read are not true. I do not know what the basis of them is other than just what you know. We'll just have to wait and see. And I will be vigorous about it, but I have got to get back to the work of the country.
0: And the reversal says, blanked the girl with a scab. And here it is at 3 speeds.
12: Did I roll with a scab? Did I roll with a scab? Did I roll with a scab?
0: And, you don't need to use much imagination to know.
1: No, we blanked out the F word there.
0: Right. It's the thing I don't like about it is it's harsh and coarse, and the same as the same as this one here. There's clearly some very unhealthy attitudes running here.
13: It's very difficult, you know. One of the things that people learn is you can charge people with all kinds of things. It's almost impossible to prove your innocence.
0: And backwards he says, make her swallow, you trash, an easy roll. And it's a bit fast. Clinton's reversals were actually quite fast in this interview.
12: Make her swallow, you trash, an easy roll.
1: It is nevertheless clear.
0: Sorry?
1: It's nevertheless clear.
0: Oh, yeah. Quite clear. Let's just run at the slower speed. I don't know what to tell you. Here's a reversal I got from his statement in the White House this morning. Just one clear one was all I could quote on it. I need to emphasize I'll be spending all weekend on this.
1: Right,
0: there'll be a lot more going up on the site by Sunday or Monday. But clearly what I've gotten so far is very, very damning.
13: And we will give you as many answers as we can, as soon as we can, at the appropriate time, consistent with our obligation to also cooperate with the investigations. And that...
0: what happened?
13: Not a dodge. That's really what I've talked with our people. I want to do that. I'd like for you to have more rather than less.
0: And this is just an incidental reversal. We tried to frost that battle, or the battle coming up. We tried to cool it down. We didn't want it to happen. Mm. We tried to frost that battle.
13: We tried to frost that battle, but...
0: And one more time.
12: You further crossed that battle will you said.
0: Okay, there we go.
1: Interesting. It had a little bit of that ethereal sound to it.
0: Yes, it did. Yes, and I'm going to play you some other reversals now. I didn't play in the beginning. I personally think they're quite clear, but they've got that classic ethereal sound to them.
1: It's all right with me.
0: Need to get used to. Okay.
4: A sexual relationship with this young woman.
13: There is not a sexual relationship. That is accurate. We are doing our best to cooperate here, but we don't know much yet.
0: Okay, now, very interesting. The reversal occurred immediately afterwards. Have you ever had a sexual relationship with this woman? The very first word you hear in the reversal is a very clear yes. And then he says, and I'm so within. And the within gets to what I said earlier about the about he's withdrawing inside of himself. He's
1: right.
0: He's disassociating from reality here.
1: Right.
0: Classic ethereal sound, this one. Yes, and I'm so within.
1: Yes, and I'm so within. Yes, very clear.
0: I'm very concerned. I mean, I really am.
1: You know what? I really had that impression when I watched the president giving his denial.
0: Yeah.
1: It did look like he was sort of a sad ball of a person who was rolling inside himself.
0: Yep.
1: And kind of holding reality at bay and moving into his own sort of personal denial and living inside that ball.
0: Yeah. Yeah, and I made a statement on the website, and I'll say it on the air, too. If this is indeed correct, this is a man who should not have the position he's currently got. You've got to be grounded and stable and in full control, you know. Anyway, next one. Once again, his voice cracks. Remember the reversal, I see that we're broken, and the voice cracked on broken. And
1: yes, I recall.
0: He says, we will bring her faults, and he cracks on the word faults as well. He's clearly setting up some sort of strategy to discredit her. We will bring her faults.
1: We will bring her faults.
0: Yep. Next one's a very quick. It mentions a name. I don't know who this name is. Probably Mike McCurry. I just dawned on me. It says, and yes, Mick, I lost it.
14: And yes, Mick, I lost it.
1: Now, wait a minute. I didn't hear the foreword to that.
0: Oh, that was the whole section I played first. Do you want me to play the whole forward section?
1: Well,
0: again?
1: Can you play that section which results in this reversal?
0: Ooh, yeah.
1: Or if you play the whole thing, then identify.
0: Let me
1: identify.
0: Just play the whole thing. There was three reversals in that whole forward section.
1: Identify for me. This is a very clear one. Identify for me where you picked this one out.
0: Okay.
14: A sexual relationship with this young woman.
15: There is not a sexual relationship. That is accurate.
0: I think that is accurate. There is not a sexual relationship. That is accurate.
1: That is accurate.
0: Yep. Okay. That's where it was.
1: And that results in?
0: And yes, Mick, I lost it. You know, but he lost control. You know, he did something.
1: Let me hear it.
0: Silly.
15: And yes, Nick, I lost him.
1: Very clear.
0: I didn't know who Mick was at first, and then obviously he's talking about
1: Mike McCurry.
0: Yeah, Mike McCurry. Reversal on the Maxwell Jordan that I don't have transferred over to this system yet. Let me see if I can pull that one up quickly. I'm going to have to plug in my other computer here and pull that up.
1: Everybody needs to understand this is all being done at the last moment, and I know your work has occurred right up until airtime. So,
0: oh yeah,
1: us on this, folks.
0: Yeah, this is literally hot off the press as it happens. We're close on this one, and I'm trying to find this file on my other system. This is on Maxwell Jordan once again. I have only just started doing the reversals on this. I haven't even checked this one, except I do remember it was fairly clear. So,
1: all right.
0: We're flying by the seat of our pants on this one. Hello, you there?
1: Oh, yes.
0: Okay, I just plugged in my other system. Maxwell Jordan.
1: No, we're not getting the audio.
0: No, I can see that. We're not getting it. Let me just try one more time on this. No, we're not getting it. Okay. Simply, the reversal says, abandon him with error. And the sense I'm getting is he's trying to distance himself from this whole thing.
1: Well, his forward speech yesterday seemed very supportive of the president, suggesting there was no time at which he, nor did he have knowledge of the president, ever ask anybody to lie.
0: Right. Well, that's just...
1: And you're suggesting that, in reverse, he is more or less abandoning...
0: And that's essentially all I've... that's essentially all I've got on Clinton at this current time. So, let me go back over some of the history here and some other reversals I've found on him in the past.
1: All right.
0: This was a rather amusing one. He's giving a speech. His eyes glance downward momentarily, and actually on the videotape, this looks quite amusing. There's an attractive woman sitting in the front row.
16: Battling discrimination against mental illness, caring for children of veterans who suffer from a terrible disease.
0: And the backwards, he says, see his little breast.
17: See his little breast.
1: See his little breasts.
17: See his little breast.
0: And once more.
17: See his little breast.
0: Okay. And here's an interesting reversal that I found on him right when he when he won re-election. And I'm just hoping I've got it on this system. This has all happened so fast.
1: Right? I know. I feel that way about the whole thing, actually.
0: Yeah, no, I don't have it on this system. It's on my website right when he won re-election. He's giving his acceptance speech, and he has an exceptionally clear reversal that says, the world will come and damn me, really predicting a very ominous future. So,
1: indeed. Indeed. All right, listen, my friend, I want to thank you for coming up here tonight at the very last minute and doing this for us. And when you have updates in the next week or so, there's going to be a very great deal of material for you.
0: Yeah.
1: Let me know, and we will do an update here on the air.
0: I am going to be devoting most of my spare time to this over the next week or so.
1: I can imagine.
0: This is a hot story. Thank you for the opportunity to come on the air and discuss this. Let me get my website and phone number out one more time.
1: I did check, by the way, and the link is on our site right now. So if you go to my site, folks, which you're probably used to doing, go down and just jump on David's name. You'll see the link there. You'll go right over to Reverse Speech or directly at www.reversespeech.com.
0: Or you can call the office at 1-800-669-5789, 800-669-5789, to get my book that explains the theory of reverse speech in great depth. We also have the machines where you can do this for yourself.
1: That's right. And I really do recommend people do that. David, thank you for the short notice appearance.
0: Thank you very much for having me out. I appreciate it.
1: You bet. David John Oates, folks, and there you have what reversals we have on the President and Mike McCurry and Company to airtime. Here's an interesting fact from Corvallis, Oregon Art. Wasn't all this predicted by Sean David Morton? A problem with the President. Gore forced to retire. Ted Kennedy, Vice President. Clinton saying, go ahead, impeach me. Oh, we all laughed hard when he said it. Now, well, frankly, I wonder, could this be the beginning of Sean David Morton's prediction? I've tried to call several times. I get through occasionally, but our long-distance service cuts us off after X number of rings. And so I thought I would call that to your attention. What I want to do, following the bottom of the hour, what I want to do is again allow you to debate this issue. And by that I mean I want one of you who supports the President and thinks that Ken Starr is just out to get the President, maybe somebody who believes the whole idea of a sting operation on the President of the United States regarding sexual matters is wrong, wrong, wrong. In other words, a supporter of the President. And then I want somebody else who is a definite detractor of the President and frankly is overjoyed that this entire thing is occurring. There really are many, many people like that out there. And we will put you on the air together and allow you to debate. Now, I don't want any faint-of-heart debaters. I want people who really believe what they are going to debate. And if during this coming break I can find a couple of you that I think well represent each side, I'll put you both on the air, and we will have... we'll have you debate the issue. How about that? I'm Art Bell, and this is Coast to Coast AM.

0: and continued to do so until she got one.
1: Right.
0: And then the dream went away.
2: So you could look at that as a prophetic dream, possibly, as well as something along the lines that we were talking about before.
0: Hmm. Does that frequently happen, that you dream of something and dream of it until the reality arrives and then the dream stops?
1: Yeah, I think it does.
2: One of the things that when you're attempting to interpret dreams, it's always a good idea to first actually look at the dream as possibly having a literal meaning. In other words, a friend of mine's father or father-in-law had a dream of his house or his cottage, his cabin, I think it was, falling off of its foundation. And to me, I thought, well, is there something going on in his life where he feels unstable, that he's losing his foundation? Is he on the point of retiring or something like that? Mm-hmm. What he did is he went outside and looked at the foundation and found out the house was actually about to fall off the foundation into the lake.
0: Oh, my God.
2: So it was a warning dream, and it had a literal message.
0: Very practical dream indeed. Holy mackerel. East of the Rockies, you're on the air with the McGregors. Hello.
3: Hi, Art.
0: Yes.
3: This is Bonnie in North Carolina.
0: Yes, Bonnie.
3: Wonder what they think about when you wake up and you can't decide whether you're dreaming, you're having an out-of-body experience, or how can you tell the difference between the two? And also, when you're waking up and you know you're waking, you think you're awake, and you're laying there trying to decide whether your eyes are open or shut because you're seeing these things so clearly, and then you finally realize your eyes are still shut, but you know they're open. It's real confusing to me in the morning.
1: Well, I think as far as the out-of-body thing, that's fairly easy to determine. Basically, all you have to do is try and turn around or to lay down or something. I mean, because in an out-of-body state, you generally, nothing is solid. So, like, try and touch something that's solid. You know, if you're OBE, your hand's going to go through whatever it is, or your feet.
0: You, too, firmly believe it's possible to go out-of-body.
1: Oh, yeah. Yes, I think it is.
0: Rob?
2: I think out-of-body experiences and lucid dreams are two areas that are very close together, and it's hard to distinguish them sometimes. But there have been some examples where people have had dreams where they've gone so-called out of their body, visiting a friend, seeing something within that house that they didn't know was there, something new or whatever, and then talking to the person on the phone the next day and mentioning that object and the person verifying that it was there, which seemed to be a verification of the
0: dream. What are we doing when we travel out of body? How do we do that? What is happening?
1: I had one experience, Art, when I was 18. I was in college. There was a record on the stereo. It was in the days when, you know, stereos, that's all we had, just record players. And it was an old 33, and the needle had gotten stuck. And it was late at night, and nobody wanted to get up to change the record. And all of a sudden, I found myself in the living room, reaching down to get the needle out, unstuck. And my hand went through the record player. And so I knew that I had just...
0: Wow.
1: I was OBE, and I was conscious. And now I've tried to induce OBEs, you know, before I go to sleep, and I've never had much luck at it. But, I mean, it's, I think that there is another, for all of us, there is a cocoon of energy around us. And that energy is capable of traveling.
0: In what realm?
1: Oh, that's the question. Robert Monroe was really the pioneer in that field.
0: I interviewed him before he passed.
1: Oh, boy, lucky you. Lucky you.
0: He thinks there were many dimensions.
1: Right. Well, he kind of likened it all to, I think it was in his last book, likened it to an interstate with many exits.
0: That's right.
1: And he mapped that. I mean, I cannot imagine what this man went through in his life trying to understand what was going on. I really give him credit because he was working in a time when people weren't even open to this stuff.
0: Oh, that's absolutely correct.
1: Yeah, I mean, he, you know, he was...
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0: 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And now, Art Bell.
1: You would just,
2: I know,
1: roll out, sit up, or make the move. You would at least be able to hover about the room maybe a few seconds.
3: The hardest part, you've already done it, which is to set up the field of vibration.
2: Well, it doesn't feel like the hardest part. The hardest part feels like letting go of control enough to do it, and I just can't do it. I get scared, and I guess I'm a kind of a control freak, and so I jerk myself back, and so I have missed the experience, but I've been right to the precipice, right to the very edge.
3: Well, it's a fascinating field. It's also interesting that Monroe really, his work was the precursor stuff to all the remote viewing, or to a lot of it.
2: Now, I've also interviewed most of the remote viewers from the U.S. government program, and they are a remarkable group. I take it that you all feel that remote viewing is absolutely a real discipline, as real as out-of-body experiences and so forth.
3: Yeah, we participated for a while in Leonard Buchanan's web. He has that wonderful web page.
2: Oh, yes.
3: Where he does these target sites, and I recommend anybody who's interested in this stuff to go to his website and to try his targets. It's very interesting what you come up with. Rob and I were surprised that we got a number of hits, you know, and just without even, well, once your mind has something to direct itself to, it's remarkably easy to pick up something.
1: Yeah, it's amazing that he can give you these numbers, and they you can go to relate, start getting images just on this number, and that other people are doing the same numbers and getting images that they may not be exactly the same thing, but having...
2: But very close.
1: Right, very close.
2: All right, you two, listen, hold on. We are at the top of the Dreams book, From Fantasies to Nightmares. What do dreams mean? How to remember them? How they affect your everyday life, by Trish and Rob McGregor. And turning to page 13, it says, you spend about a third of your life asleep. That means, in a lifespan of 75 years, you sleep the equivalent of 25 years, and yet not until fairly recently did science understand what happens during sleep. And so it is a really important topic, a third of our lives, right?
3: That's it.
2: Oh, boy. All right. Lots of people would like to talk with you, too, so here we go. First-time caller line, you're on the air with the McGregors. Hi.
4: Well, hello, Art. I'd like to say hello to the McGregors as well.
5: Hello.
4: And I enjoy listening to Art's show. I've listened to it for quite a few years.
2: Thank you.
4: I was listening to the McGregors talk about out-of-body experiences, and I think I had something similar to an out-of-body experience, only while I was awake. I'm not quite sure, and they might be able to help me understand what it was that happened to me. This happened about a couple of years ago. I was helping a friend one Saturday morning do some lawn maintenance. We were cutting grass, and it was fairly mild. It was in the mid-80s, and it was about 10 o'clock in the morning, and I was up at one house mowing this yard, and he was down at another house mowing the yard, and we had just gotten started. And all of a sudden, I began to feel kind of funny or just out of whack. And I continued mowing this person's yard, but yet at the same time, it felt like I was not there mowing the yard. I could, like, barely make out the sound of the mower.
2: Wow.
4: And I was cutting the grass, and everything looked kind of fuzzy. It looked like there was some sort of a darkness over the area, but yet I could still see the sun and stuff like that. I kept on mowing the yard. I finished it up about 20 minutes later, and as soon as I left the area where I was at, everything was like, boom, back to normal. And the sound of the mower picked up. I heard all the animals and everything again, and I kind of felt disoriented after I came out of the area where I was at. And when I got down to my friend where he was at the other house mowing, I asked him if he had anything funny happen to him or if he saw

0: anything funny happened to him, and he said, no, he didn't. And he asked me what was wrong, and I said, I just had the strangest experience while I was cutting this one lady's yard. And I've asked a couple of people about it, and one person told me I might have had something like an interdimension thing happen to me.
1: Really something. I've never heard of anything quite like that. What about you two?
2: Well, that is what I thought as you were describing it, that it sounded like it was almost like you were at a vortex or an interdimensional portal experience.
0: Mm-hmm. Well, now I'll let you know something. There is just about a mile and a half or so up the road.
3: Where do you live?
0: Charlotte, North Carolina.
3: Oh, Charlotte, okay.
0: Yeah, now this was happened on Lake Norman, and about a mile and a half up from Lake Norman, there is a nuclear power plant.
3: Hmm.
0: So I don't know if that maybe had anything to do with it.
3: Who knows? I mean, that could have.
1: Oh, that's really a weird experience.
3: The only other thing I would like to ask you, do you know this woman well? I mean, is there anything going on in her life that maybe you subconsciously picked up on?
1: Who are you referring to?
3: The person whose lawn he was mowing.
1: Oh, I'm sorry. He's already gone.
3: Oh, he has.
1: Yeah, he's already gone.
3: Oh, gosh.
1: it didn't seem like it was a key element or even part of his story. It just happened.
2: Right.
3: Yeah, that's true.
1: All right, Wildcard Line, you're on the air with the McGregors. Hello.
4: Good evening. How you doing, Art?
1: Okay.
4: I hear you're moving to FM over here in Las Vegas. This is Tony.
1: That's true.
4: And I think I'm really glad to hear that because FM's more popular and there's so many more listeners. And which station is it?
1: Well, we'll announce that in about a week.
4: Okay. All right. I have one question for your guest.
1: Sure.
4: McGregors. Do you think people that are schizophrenic, bipolar, or suffering from attention deficit, hyperactive disorders, or other abnormalities like retardation, et cetera, that have extremely realistic dreams and do so consecutively every night, can, in effect, make predictions about future events more accurately than your average normal working brain person? And I'll listen off to you.
1: All right.
3: My take on this is that a lot of times, my feeling about schizophrenia and bipolar and all this other stuff, I think these are convenient labels that the medical establishment has given because they really don't know what's going on. Schizophrenics, to me, seem, for instance, I know one young man who has bipolar. First he was diagnosed as a schizophrenic, and then he was diagnosed as bipolar. This young man is extremely psychic. He had a number of very unusual experiences as a kid. He went to a particular school where his psychic abilities were used, should I say, in a military sense.
1: Oh?
3: Yeah. This is a school up for high IQ kids who had some sort of...
1: gift?
3: Yeah, some sort of gift which the medical establishment had branded as a disease. And he... I mean, the guy, you know, he can sit down with you and you kind of see his eyes glaze over now as an adult and he can tell you things.
1: I know such people.
3: Well, this was my first experience with anybody who was bipolar, but who was also very psychic. And it was kind of, it was, in a way, it was pathetic that this kid spent, I mean, as a kid, he spent so many years trying to understand who and what he was. So, yes, in answer to that man's question, I think that's very true.
1: All right.
2: But those people are not usually very happy people either.
3: Yeah.
1: Right. East of the Rockies, you're on the air with the McGregors. Hello.
5: Hi. I'm calling to suggest to listeners how to use lucid dreams to remember past lives, which I successfully do. And the way it works is I fall asleep listening to the radio and hear the radio in my sleep, in my dreams. So I picked a commercial that I hear sometimes. And I practiced thinking every time I hear that commercial, I will wonder if I'm dreaming. And to test this is when I hear the commercial, I cover my ear canals with my thumbs. If I still hear the commercial, I know I'm dreaming. Then I remember past lives by controlling my lucid dreams. And another method to have lucid dreams, which...
1: In other words, you use a marker on the radio like a commercial as a...
2: Like a trigger.
1: Like a trigger.
5: Yeah, I practice thinking every time I hear that commercial, I will wonder if I'm dreaming, and it works very easily. I fall asleep you're listening to the radio anyway, it's great. And the second method to have lucid dreams, which I find also works, is I connect it to the word it. I keep thinking, it, I might be dreaming now. So I repeat, it, I might be dreaming now, meditating for a few minutes, so that automatically when I'm awake or dreaming, if I say or think the word it, I automatically think I might be dreaming now, you know, because I connected that by habit to the word it. And to remember dreams, which works very well, is I selected, for instance, the word bottle, and when I'm having a lucid dream, I point at something, and at least three times I say bottle, shopping center, so that I connect the content of the dream to the word bottle, so that after I wake up and I think of the word bottle, then I automatically think shopping center, and the memory comes back to me, and I then I just choose a new word to do the same thing.
1: I think I get the idea. Are there things like that that one can do to help recall dreams, to enter a lucid state, as that man was talking about?
3: Sure. I mean, the thing that Rob mentioned before about Carlos Castaneda looking for your hand in a dream, and also the thing that Seth had mentioned, where you train yourself to bring a camera into your dream, and then you find the camera and you use it to take snapshots.
2: Another thing you can do is set your alarm and wake up during the night. I don't recommend it for people who have trouble sleeping, but if it's one way of triggering dreams, because when the alarm goes off, you pull up out of a dream and have a better chance of recalling the dream. And the important thing is to not say, oh, that's the, not get lazy about it and go back to sleep, but write down that dream. Have a dream journal right by your side, or a tape recorder, because you won't remember it if you just fall back asleep.
1: Do the two of you ever think there will be a way for us to, in effect, record dreams?
3: Record them, you mean like visually?
1: Like on a VCR. In other words, to come up with some sort of device that would actually record a dream.
2: That's a great idea.
3: Well, you know, according to Seth, all inventions begin
1: with an idea.
3: With an idea, but he believes that they begin in a dream state. That basically all the civilizations that have existed first as a dream.
1: Well, what I'm suggesting is, if you could record a dream, if that technology were to become available, and I think that it could, then you could play back a dream, or you could, in effect, set a dream machine and have a dream at command, or set a timer, just like a VCR, set a timer to have a dream.
2: A great idea.
3: Sure is. Invented, Art.
1: West of the Rockies, you're on the air with the McGregors. Hello.
6: Hello. Hi, Art.
1: Hi.
6: This is Joey. I tell you that I have lost my sight within the last 3 years, and dreaming is one of the most true connections in the feeling of disconnection, because I see so very well now in my dreams.
1: Do you?
6: Yeah, and I'm able to recall my dreams just by clearing my mind and letting that feeling come back. And there seems to be some kind of feeling of just pleasantry, and then the feeling and the imagery all develops. It's so amazing that I've actually been able to go out and surf, because I had many, many visual, full color, brilliant colored dreams. And I finally just got up one morning and said, I have to go to the beach. And well, my mom and dad said, no, don't go out there. But I called a friend, and she came over, and we ended up paddling out and had a wonderful time. And I was told in one of my living beyond sight loss is that is a very, very highly skilled thing that Olympic trainers do, that they visualize and basically dream everything mentally.
2: Yeah.
6: To really establish that programming.
1: How old are you now?
6: I am 30 years old.
3: Wow.
6: Yeah. And, well, I had another dream. I kind of wanted to have a little dream reading. I had a dream about 10 years back, and I was in a little state of rebellion with friends. And, well, they turned up at a small cafe with just me there, and they were standing on the edges of these cafe benches, and they had wings on, and they were looking at me and telling me, come on, Joey, come on. And it was very strange because, well, I ended up going to this place where there were many people, but the ladies were not allowed to talk. And the men talked in forms of telepathy, and it was one of the most vivid high-energy dreams that I've ever had. Well, I go upstairs, and there's this three-year-old riding a tricycle, a very young child riding a tricycle upstairs, saying the lady's going to fall. Well, a grandmother came around the corner and fell down the stairs, and, well, when they said, come on, Joey, and I was saying in my mind, no, I belong to the Creator. And I came back into the corner of my room, and I had a friend sleeping on the other couch, and I was sleeping, and I could see myself and him, and this was very high energy. I could see both of us sleeping there, and I was up in the corner of the room, and, I mean, it had so much feeling and emotion to it.
1: Well, that sounds like you were out of body.
3: Yeah, it sure does.
6: I really was like, I felt like I was out of body, and I never heard about it until I started listening to, you know,
1: okay, well,
6: the topic.
1: You may well have been out of body.
3: Yeah, I'd say that's a classic where you're up in a corner of a room and looking down. That's classical OBE.
2: Sound like you had some angelic connections there, too.
1: All right. Flying dreams. I have, that is one thing I have a lot of, is mm-hmm. flying dreams. And it's about the only category of dream that I can really say I like.
2: Mm-hmm.
1: I love to fly. And,
2: right.
1: And I've had every form of flying dream you can imagine. From being on top of the tallest building in New York City and having somebody sprinkle some sort of fairy dust on me and just sort of floating out across the city, New York City, to flying over treetops and houses and low-level flying and just really having a blast. Now, in real life, I've tried to fly. I went hang gliding and broke my arm. I'm not a good flyer.
2: Mm-hmm.
1: I crash a lot.
3: But see, you've never had an OBE, but that's basically what you've had.
1: Well, you're telling me that flying dreams are OBEs?
3: Quite often.
2: They can be, not necessarily. But when you have these flying dreams, is there a sense that you've done this before and that it's easy, and how come you can't remember this? Has that ever occurred to you?
1: I don't think so. Generally, I don't reference, for example, in one dream, other dreams, or the sense that I've done this before.
2: Uh-huh. Okay.
1: It's always like it's new.
2: Right. For me, I have these flying dreams where I'm running, and I'm taking larger and larger loping steps, and then I'm off the ground and leaping over the trees and flying, and it's always the feeling that, of course, I'm doing it again. Why can't I remember this?
1: Lucky you. I can recall having flown like Superman, taking about three giant hops and leaping into the air.
2: Yeah.
1: I've done that. All right, first time caller line, you're on the air with the McGregors. Hello.
7: Hi, how you doing?
1: Okay.
7: All right, I got a dream. Let me turn my radio down. I keep having this recurring dream.
1: Where are you?
7: Well, I'm calling from Florida.
1: Okay.
7: Okay, I'm an attorney. And the dream that I have is that I'm constantly back either in law school or college or high school, and I'm missing a class, and I can't graduate.
2: Yeah.
7: And it keeps hitting me over and over and over again. It's very frustrating. I wake up, of course, and
2: right.
7: You know, I breathe a sigh of relief while I did everything I had to do.
2: Right. That's
7: so, interpret.
2: That's a very, very common, that's one of the very common dream themes, and that's called the college dream. And it's,
1: really?
2: You're taking an exam without studying, or you realize, or you haven't gone to class at all. And basically, it's related to a sense of not being prepared about something in your life. If you look at the time of that dream, you may have something coming up where you're concerned that you really weren't quite ready for this.
7: Okay.
1: Does that sound right?
7: I don't know if it's so much as not being prepared for the dream. It's always the same thing that I wake up and I'm missing something. I'm missing a class.
1: May I ask you a question? You're an attorney, right?
7: Right.
1: Do you ever dream of being at the bottom of the ocean?
7: No.
1: No.
7: No, and I don't dream of lawyer jokes either.
1: All right.
7: Do you ever dream of being at the bottom of the ratings pile?
1: all the time, yes. It's a nightmare. Thank you very much. And McGregor's, hold on. We're at the bottom of the hour. I'm Art Bell, and from an area near Dreamland, this is Dreamland. Hey, let me give the McGregors an opportunity to plug their book. It's a long book. It's 288 pages long. And if somebody out there wanted to get it, where would they go?
3: Borders, Barnes & Noble.
1: Everywhere, huh?
3: Yeah, just about everywhere.
1: And
3: if the bookstore is sold out, they can just put in an order for another one.
1: So, in other words, if they don't have it immediately available, it's going to be in the computer.
3: Right. It should be.
2: And also, if they're on the Internet, they can order it through Amazon.com.
1: Ah, yes.
3: Yeah.
1: Amazon.com. All right, here we go, folks. First-time caller line, you're on the air with the McGregors. Hello.
8: Hi.
1: Hi.
8: This is Richard from Seneca, Missouri.
1: Hi.
8: And I had a dream, it's probably been 3 to 5 years ago, that really stuck in my mind. And it was one of the few times that I ever actually got up and wrote it down because it was so vivid. And it had a name. The building was a very futuristic-looking building. It was kind of an underground structure. And inside they were doing some kind of medical stuff. That's all I know about that. And when I came outside of this building, there was a wall, and it was like granite. And in this wall, there was these square letters, and the name Lieutenant W.L. Briggs was in this stone. And it was so vivid, and I don't know anyone with that name. I've never known anyone by the name of Briggs. And I've tried to look up to see if it was someone I'd read in history or something.
1: Hmm.
8: But I don't know why. That name has really bothered me. And like I say, it's been probably 3 or 5 years ago, and it's just really stuck with me.
7: Did you have any sense of the time of that dream?
8: It seemed as though it was in present time, but like I say, the buildings and stuff looked futuristic.
7: Hmm.
8: And it was real gray. There was no color at all in this dream.
3: Huh. Hmm. Well, granite is something that I think it was Carl Jung used to mention as being a... There's something definitely archetypal about your dream. It could be that it pertains to something that's still in your future.
8: Uh-huh.
3: And which would explain why you don't know who this Briggs is.
8: Yeah.
3: Basically, I would be aware of, if you meet anybody named Briggs, either ask them who they are or run in the other direction.
8: Yeah. I've been real aware of that name ever since. When I see it in an obituary or anything, I try to read about it.
7: Or maybe it's you in a future life.
3: Maybe it is.
8: Yeah.
1: How odd. All right. Thank you very much. The attorney who we had on just before the bottom of the hour brought up a very interesting subject. People in my business, and businesses like mine, I suppose, probably actors, people who work in television, people who work in radio, people who work in the media, are notoriously insecure. And that seems to produce a lot of dreams also, insecurities. Is that correct?
3: That's definitely true.
1: Well,
3: we have our share of insecure writer dreams.
1: insecure, really. All right, wild card line, you're on the air with the McGregors. Hello.
9: Hi. Art, I'm a little nervous. Me too. I don't know how to tell you this, but when you were doing your interview with Brad Steiger...
1: Yes?
9: I knocked on your door.
1: You did not.
9: I went to sleep, and when you started the show, and I had a dream about flying to your place...
1: And
9: knocked
1: him.
9: I knocked on your door.
1: Really?
9: Didn't answer. I got frustrated, and I thought, well, he's going to hear this. And I hit it with my fist, and it woke me up.
1: All right. Well, let me tell the McGregors about this. One night, I was interviewing Brad Steiger. I take it you know who he
3: is.
1: Yes,
3: we do.
7: Yes.
1: And I had 3 sharp poundings, boom, boom, boom, on my door. And it scared the hell out of me. And I work from home, and... So I got up during the break and went out and looked, and my wife was asleep in bed, and the cats were in there. Nobody banged on the door. Nobody was there to bang on the door. But I'm telling you, these bangs, well, if you've ever seen a movie where a door bows inward, it was like that strong. Boom, boom, boom, while I was on the air. And that's what that caller was talking about. And, of course, he was claiming he was the one who did the bangs. But that really did happen. Yeah, well, maybe he was.
2: That's interesting.
3: Yeah, it is interesting. This brings us, Rob, to that thing we were talking about before where sometimes, quite often, I think, events in your waking life are things you can interpret like you might a dream.
2: In fact, something that happened to Carl Jung and Sigmund Freud as they were talking and actually in a heated argument about psychic dreams, psychic abilities in dreams, happened very similar to this. Jung was describing these dreams as being realistic, and Freud was dismissing them, and all of a sudden there was an explosion on Jung's bookcase, and they both looked up at this loud noise, and Jung and Freud got up and left and never mentioned it again. And
1: wow.
2: It reminded me of...
3: We had an experience similar to this, Art, for about 4 months. We had these, like, shelves in our closet, and the shelves would periodically fall. I mean, it was like a big crash in the middle of the night.
1: Right.
3: And the first time it happened, Rob got news that his father had gone into the hospital about 2 days later. So this kind of stuck in my mind. And the next time it happened, it was on my side of the closet, and something, I don't know, catastrophic had happened in my life with my parents. The next time it happened, Rob was nominated for an Edgar. But it was either his side or my side. And finally, we fixed it so that this can't happen anymore, so that the shelves can't fall.
1: I understand.
3: There are other things that happen, you know, like say your toilet overflows. Okay, well, you have to ask yourself, well, what is it in my life that is overflowing, or what is blocked?
2: In other words, that's the ultimate message of our book, is that attempt to use the same method as you interpret dreams as interpreting the dramas in your own life.
3: Exactly.
2: Looking for meanings.
1: Well, with reference to the overflowing toilet, I'm not sure we want to go there.
3: No, right.
1: East of the Rockies, you're on the air with the McGregors. Hello.
10: Oh, thank you very much. This is Teresa from Cincinnati.
1: Hi.
10: I have a recurring dream about these babies. I keep dreaming about babies that I just love this baby, but it's hungry, and I never have food for it. I never have clothes. I look in my cupboard, and I don't even have any baby food, and I don't have any milk, and I'm thinking, I better hurry. Yep, this baby's going to die if I don't do something about this. And how come I don't have the things for this baby? And the baby looks sometimes, maybe a couple of times the babies are dead. Sometimes they're just halfway alive. And other times they seem like they're just waiting for me to try to find something to help them. But it keeps going on. And I'm 70 years old, for goodness sake, and I'm still dreaming about them.
1: Wow.
3: Is there any kind of a historical sense to this? I mean, are you dressed in different clothing? Or
10: no, but I don't know if it has anything to do with it, but I was 2 pounds when I was born and not breathing, and my grandmother breathed into me, and, well, my daughter's boarding babies at the clinic, and I'm just in so grief for that. But that's lately. I made her leave home for that. But that's something lately, but this is forever. I keep on... It's driving me crazy because it happens, you know, at least every week.
3: Oh,
10: and I think,
3: geez.
10: I can't find anything to feed this baby. And I'm just absolutely full of grief because I love this baby and I can't find anything to...
3: At what point do you wake up from this dream?
10: Well,
3: I mean, is it usually the same, point?
10: Well, I wake up from it when it's when I'm completely frustrated and thinking, almost ready to scream and cry because the baby needs me and I can't find anything to help it.
3: My sense of this dream is that this very well could be a past life dream.
10: Oh.
3: especially because you're talking about how often it happens. I mean, once a week is a lot.
11: Yeah, right.
3: It could be that in a past life you had such a child, or you were such a child, and you were unable to find, you know, the nourishment that you needed, either physical, emotional, spiritual, whatever. And that's the dream that is, you know, that's the memory that's stuck with you.
2: So I have another interpretation to present. As we said, there's always different you know, possibilities, and I think this could be a part of yourself that is undeveloped, that you...
3: Dispossessed.
2: Right, and that you, your subconscious, your unconscious mind is keeps bringing up again, maybe a talent that went undeveloped in your life and that you always wanted to pursue something that you were blocked from doing, and it's recurring in the image of a child.
1: Oh, that's remarkable. West of the Rockies, you're on the air with the McGregors. Hello.
12: Hi, Art. I've been listening to you for about a year, and I'm really enjoying the show tonight.
1: Thank you.
12: Back before the break, your guests, the McGregors, were talking about the flying dreams. And
1: yes.
12: The sensation that, you know, why can't I remember this? And I've done it before, and how come I can't remember? That hit me really, really strongly, and I was wondering if they could possibly say anything more about it.
3: That was you talking, Rob. Say it.
2: Oh, that's what happens to me when I have these flying dreams, that it's so obvious that it's so easy to do, and that, but
12: exactly.
2: It's that other part of ourself, the invisible part, the non-physical part of ourselves that we are in more fully at that point, and we're really, it's almost like going home or something, and this is where we're from.
12: Yeah, that makes a lot of sense to me. It's exactly how I feel too. I was just I've never heard it expressed that way before. Thanks a lot.
3: Yeah. Keep flying.
1: Thank you. Indeed. First time caller line, you're on the air with McGregors. Where are you, please?
13: El Paso. Hi, Art Bell.
1: Hi.
13: We love your show.
1: Thank you.
13: I want to ask a question for McGregors. This is for my husband. He had this dream when he was young, and he's up in the sky, like it's all, you know, white. I figure it's the sky, I don't know. But he said that he senses two presences on each side of him, and that one is pointing down, and my husband's looking through a window, and through the window he's looking down at water, and they're trying to explain something to him and tell him about something, but he doesn't know what it is.
3: Let me just mention, there was a psychiatrist named Judith Orloff, I think I mentioned her book before, called Second Sight.
13: Uh-huh.
3: And she talks in there about a dream that she actually recovered through regression.
13: Uh-huh.
3: And in the dream, she was in utero. Her mother was 5 months pregnant with her and was going to have surgery for fibroid tumors.
13: Uh-huh.
3: And while the surgery was going on, she, as a fetus, saw herself going to a farmhouse, and out in front of that farmhouse was a blonde woman, her husband, and two teenage sons. And she felt very strongly that this was her actual family, and that this family, she said, was with her throughout her mother's pregnancy. And I'm wondering, there were just some elements of the way you described your husband's dream, if this could be something similar, that these two presences might have been people who had, you know, entities or whatever that had accompanied him from before birth, you know, up until he was a young, you know, what, maybe went through puberty or something.
13: Uh-huh. Well, his mom died when he was 10.
3: So that could be part of it, you know.
13: Uh-huh.
3: The window, quite often in dreams, windows tend to symbolize, you know, the things we were talking about before, about a portal.
13: Uh-huh.
3: A doorway to something, some larger picture.
13: Yeah.
3: Has he had this dream since he was young? I mean, is it
13: continued? I'm not sure if he has or not. He said he's had it in, like, reoccurring dream about it.
1: Why do we have recurring dreams? Is it because something is trying to get worked out? Something needs to be worked out? Why do we have recurring dreams?
3: I think there are a lot of reasons. You know, I mean, I think it can be, you know, something that needs to be worked out. Certainly, that's on a, you know, on a basic level. But also, it could be that some type of memory, some type of cellular memory or past life memory, is trying to come through at a particular point in our life where we need that knowledge.
2: These are also reference points. These are archetypal dreams. Usually.
3: Right.
2: Dreams of falling, flying, finding buried money, the college dream, losing money or a purse or luggage, taking a train or a bus trip, losing your teeth is another strange one, or the nude dream, finding yourself without any clothes in a public place. These are all recurring dreams that most of us have.
1: Mm-hmm. I actually did that, I'm told, when I was young. I was taking a nap one day, and my mom tells me, and I crawled out of my crib,

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1: From the high desert in the great American Southwest, I bid you all good evening or good morning, wherever you may be in this great commercially covered area from the Hawaiian and Tahitian Islands. In the west, eastward to the Caribbean and the U.S. Virgin Islands, south into South America, north all the way to the pole and worldwide on the old internet. This is Coast to Coast AM, and I'm Art Bell. Good morning. I have been on vacation, somewhat unplanned, for the last 3 weeks to attend to some intensely a personal urgent business that relates again to what has been going on with my family. And I'm back. Now, over the next a little while, you may notice that from time to time, there will be some very talented individuals filling in for me, like Hilly Rose. Thank you, Hilly. Thank you very much. And he'll fill in some spots for me. And you may also notice some other very talented individuals. Peter Weisbeck, who is a colleague of mine, may make an appearance. Willie Strieber may make an appearance. There may be some people sort of rotating in and out, making appearances and taking a shot at Coast to Coast AM. So, there you are. And again, particularly a great thanks to Hilly Rose, who filled in for me on rather short notice. And I know everybody says, well, tell us what it's all about. Well, I can't and I won't. And nothing has changed, except some of the circumstances involving a situation with my family. My feeling is it will be known to you soon, but not by me. And when it is known to you, you will understand why not by me. Having said that, let me again recall my favorite H.L. Mencken quote, every normal man must be tempted at times to spit upon his hands, Tucky, hoist the black flag and begin slitting throats. Thank you, H.L. Mencken. Now, Ed Dames is going to be here, and if you're a wuss and you can't handle hearing Ed Dames, and he does have some, you know, they call him Dr. Doom, but he's trying to shed that hat a little bit, or as much as one can. There are serious, very serious things that we have to talk about, so it obviously can't go all at once. Look, we've got a war that we don't know how the hell we got into, we don't know how we're going to get out of, and we don't know what we're going to do, and we've got politicians trying to give the president permission to put troops into a war, and I call it that, not a conflict, not a strike, but a war. They're trying to give them permission that didn't go through to put troops on the ground down there, all out of their damn minds. This whole war is insane, in my opinion. We've got weather that, I'll tell you, last night while I was watching it, as I'm sure many of you were on CNN, the horrific tornadoes, the F5s that were slashing across Oklahoma and Kansas, killing and simply taking down to the ground everything they touched. We've got kids killing kids more than ever. We've got guys crashing their cars into playgrounds so they can kill kids. Don't tell me we're not in the quickening. I call it that. We're damn square into the middle of it, or maybe the middle of the beginning of it. Is it going to get worse? Well, maybe that's a good question for Ed Dames, along with a lot of other questions. We'll get to that shortly.
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2: Now we look at sending humans to an asteroid. 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
2: You know, there is terrorism out there. So in an effort to try to fight it or combat it, we give up these rights. I'm convinced that there are groups out there, sinister, powerful groups, that would create this terror to continue to control us.
3: I think you're absolutely correct. But of course, anybody that's followed the process of governments throughout history, once a government has been given a certain amount of power, it always seeks more. And to suggest that our government is different because it's America, I guess that just shows how historically ignorant the American people have become. Because in a real sense, these things are our fault. Americans are, in fact, now trading liberty for security. Every day, this is going to happen now in our future, that we're going to allow this. It's just a matter of time.
0: Now we take you back to the night of May 4th, 1999, on Art Bell's Somewhere in Time.

0: All right. He's in the Hawaiian Islands in a safe place, and he technically remote views. Now, remote viewing, to give you the quickie 101 background, remote viewing was a project of our government at millions and millions of dollars over a 20-year period. Our own government. Russians did it, everybody, and I'm convinced we're still doing it, by the way, no matter what anybody says, even Ed, I think we're still doing it. Anyway, remote viewing is, how to describe it, a disciplined psychic might be one way of describing it. Remote viewing can look into the future, the present, the future, the past. Remote viewing is capable of looking at things in other places, people in other places. Remote viewing is a discipline that crosses the borders of time and space. And Ed Dames is one of those who was in that military program. He's a very controversial character. And then again, so am I. You know, people either love me or they hate me. There's not much in between. It's about the same with you, Ed. People either love you or hate you.
1: Welcome back, Art.
0: Thank you. Welcome back to you.
1: Remote viewing is also consistent and accurate. It's very rigorous. All we use is a pen and paper, but the actual discovery was very very unique and very classified.
0: How, by the way, was remote viewing discovered? I guess Ingo Swann. It goes to Ingo Swann, doesn't it? And
1: it does. Prior to his discovery, we in the military used altered states, and that was a hit or miss. It worked. Partially, but it wasn't consistent enough to be used in military operations all the time. But Ingo Swann's discovery in 82 changed all of that.
0: You know, there's really something I wanted to ask about. Ingo Swann in 82, yes, but even before that, what about certain types in India, for example? Didn't they really almost do remote viewing, Ed?
1: Absolutely, Art, but you have to understand that it was tailored for that particular culture and the times that culture was immersed in. For instance, a savant in India would not be able to describe the interior mechanisms of a nuclear weapon correctly.
0: Sure, correct.
1: So that would be of no use to us. We would have to introduce someone like that who was a savant. Clairvoyant, we'd have to introduce him and educate him in what we wanted in terms of technology, and that would take many years. Where we, as trained technicians, I was a scientific and technical intelligence collection officer, was fairly familiar, at least in a general way, with weapons technology, so that when I remote viewed a nuclear weapon or a biological warfare plant, I could at least describe what I was viewing, rather than just say
0: that makes sense.
1: Green glass or a glass full of green goo, something like that.
0: Exactly right. So in other words, disciplined people like yourself acting for the military for national security reasons, put simply, right?
1: In those days, yes. That was a decade ago. This is SciTech's 10th anniversary, and we don't do that anymore.
0: You left the military. You founded SciTech, a private sector operation. By the way, Ed, how did they feel about that? Do you ever get any feedback from the old group about how they felt about you leaving the military and opening up a civilian operation?
1: There are two aspects of that. One was that it took everybody by surprise. But you have to remember, and I mentioned this before, remote viewing was abandoned. Eventually, it became such a controversial thing,
0: mm-hmm.
1: a potato,
0: yep.
1: If you will, that it was abandoned. And when that happened, then I took it public. Only then, when it was thrown away, because it was far too valuable a thing to throw away.
0: But if it's really, really that valuable, they may have publicly, now I know you and I differ on this, publicly abandoned remote viewing, as of the Ted Koppel show that revealed to the nation that remote viewing was real and we'd been doing it for 20 years, but they abandoned it. You know, if it really works, Ed, then I don't believe they've abandoned it.
1: Art, SciTech is the keeper of the keys. We possess the technology, and we possess the cutting-edge technologies. This was too big and too controversial a thing for the Department of Defense. SciTech has that technology now. In a national emergency, the government can turn to us. We've provided continuity and the evolution of the technology from in all that time.
0: Do you think they would, by the way, in other words, if there was a really big national emergency, something horrific, would they turn to you?
1: Absolutely. Stolen nuclear weapon, missing plutonium, something like that.
0: Well, we've got 2 tons of plutonium missing, by the way.
1: Yes, I know.
0: Any idea where that might be at?
1: Yes, I do, Art.
0: You do?
1: Yes.
0: Where, Ed? Where is that plutonium? Two tons of plutonium. That's a lot of plutonium.
1: Yes, it's unaccounted for. It's probably not 2 tons, less than that. Unaccounted for plutonium. I took this up at Los Alamos National Lab with an individual a number of years ago and told them, we have a problem. Here's the problem. What you are seeing as unaccounted for plutonium, do you know where that is? And it happens to be in another country. Now, the route that it took to get to the other country is what is very controversial and something that I cannot talk about.
0: Oh, great. So it's not even in our country.
1: That's correct. It's not in our country.
0: Wonderful.
1: No, it's not.
0: Probably in Beijing or something.
1: Well, it's a...
0: You can't talk about it, right?
1: No, there are two things two subjects that I'll broach tonight that I know about already that I just can't go into. This is one, and there is one more, and it deals with an aspect of the contrail problem.
0: Oh, yes.
1: You remember that you asked...
0: Thursday night, Friday. I did, yes. Thursday night, Friday morning, I'm going to have Mr. Thomas back on. We're going to talk about it again. Because I just, you know, it's something that at first blush, Ed, the average person, and that was me, says, oh, what a crock. But the more I'm into this, the more I hear, the more reports I get, the more lab reports that are done, blah, blah, blah, all the rest of it. The more I'm starting to believe that there is something going on. So now you're telling me you can't comment on it.
1: Saying there are three aspects of it, that, and one of those aspects that is something that I can't comment too much on. The other two I can talk about.
0: Talk about whatever you can talk about, whatever you can tell us. What do you know about this?
1: Well, first of all, many of the reports, and I think you know now, know enough about technical remote viewing that we have to take things on a case-by-case basis, usually.
0: Yes.
1: And that's the best way for us to work. Rather than looking at the contrail problem or enigma in general, we will take a specific case or a series of cases, subject them to 45-minute remote viewing sessions, and in the end come up with sketches and written descriptions of what we're dealing with.
0: Well, that's a hell of a job. That's like saying taking 10,000 UFO reports and trying to sift through them to find out which was a real UFO. In other words, you look at separate contrail reports, and you try and discern if any of them involve bogus baloney going on, stuff being dropped on us that shouldn't be. And I would imagine most of the time what you find are real contrails, right?
1: Generally speaking, what we find are your normal contrails, condensation in the air.
0: Generally.
1: And that is, a number of the cases that I remote viewed lately were just that, just regular contrails. Another cross-section were not. And these were experiments done by various agencies, U.S. agencies, and they were concerned with atmospheric testing.
0: Atmospheric testing.
1: Yeah, actually,
0: anything
1: chemistry.
0: Ed, relating to the weather.
1: Well, not the weather directly. Although I'll have something to say about that momentarily. These were aircraft missions, on missions that were assigned by either National Oceanographic and Atmospheric Administration, quasi-governmental agencies like the Jet Propulsion Lab or NASA, and even the Department of Energy, all looking at atmospheric chemistry and the effect of aerosols, droplets, different types of droplets, on atmospheric chemistry. What are these aerosols doing to the stratosphere and the troposphere?
0: Yeah.
1: Because it's a very complex soup up there. And these missions look at that for one specific reason, and that is because of the seriousness, the dire seriousness of the ozone problem. The public is generally not informed about how serious our ozone problem is.
0: You know, I've got a little ultraviolet detector. I got it from Bob Crane. It's incredible. You can take it out, and it tells you, when, as soon as you put it in the sun, it gives you a number. And today's was 7, very high, it said. And we are having we're having a lot of ultraviolet, Ed. I can tell you, I'm checking it now every single day.
1: I'm familiar with that particular instrument. And there are much more sophisticated ones that
0: sure
1: I use in my field sites. But the problem is understated by the government. And anyway, some of the missions that people see are specifically flown, the crisscross missions.
0: Yes, sir.
1: There are aircraft that are flown right through at a perpendicular angle and inside and behind other aircraft that are producing contrails to study droplet formation and look at the atmospheric chemistry produced by aircraft at high altitude in order to produce some type of analytical result and come to conclusions about what high-flying aircraft, jet aircraft are doing,
0: what effect they're having.
1: Yes, so that's a lot of the crisscross paths that you see. Not a lot, but a number of them were these very high altitude missions that were flown specifically to study aerosols.
0: So you're confirming for us then that the contrail story is not all bogus at all.
1: Well, the parts of it that deal with things spindrift like stuff falling from the sky,
0: yes,
1: is the aspect that I haven't talked about yet. And that's the third part.
0: That you can or can't talk about.
1: I can only mention it in passing because it's a very sensitive issue, and I'll talk around it momentarily.
0: All right. Yeah, the spider web-like crap coming out of the sky. All those reports. William Thomas will be here Thursday night, Friday morning on Contrails. So after this break, we'll take a quick pass at the spider web-like stuff coming out of the skies. I'm Art Bell. This is Coast to Coast AM.
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0: 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Tonight featuring a replay of Coast to Coast AM from May 4th, 1999.
1: Contrails, huh? I really did think it was a bunch of baloney at first. But I'm sorry to say, events and investigation convinced me otherwise. There is something to it. There is something going on. And now Ed seems to be suggesting there is, in fact. And there is a third aspect to it. In a moment, we'll get to that. Stay right where you are.
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0: Now we take you back to the night of May 4th, 1999, on Art Bell's Somewhere in Time.

0: Once again, from the TRV viewed safety of the Hawaiian Islands, here's Ed Dames, Major Ed Dames. Major, welcome back.
1: Hi.
0: The third aspect of the contrails, that material which is seen to fall, it's been reported that people have actually gathered it up, Ed, put it in a jar to get it analyzed, and it virtually has disappeared.
1: Well, it's fairly ephemeral. It is a chemical. I don't think that there's going to be anyone that's going to figure out what it is used for because the project is very classified. And it is a defense initiative. It's not a weather modification initiative. It has nothing to do with ozone repair. And by the way, it would be many decades before we could even hope to understand enough of the atmospheric chemistry to try remedial measures. And
0: okay,
1: like
0: well,
1: that.
0: Let me ask this. Is it good for us or bad for us? And by us, I mean, you know, here on the ground?
1: In the case of a national emergency, it may prove very, very beneficial for us. It may protect us. That's about as much as I can say about it. If I told you what it was...
0: You'd have to kill me.
1: No, not only would you not hear from me again, but you would become very angry at me because I would have divulged a secret that was something that may very well protect many, many people against an attack, strategic attack.
0: All right. Well, I mean, just getting to ask if it's a good thing or a bad thing, I guess I'll settle
1: well,
0: for that.
1: Well, there are prices to pay for defense. One of them may be... some people get becoming ill or sick temporarily in areas where this is tested. I don't know.
0: All right. There was some more. There was another tornado in Texas, I think, tonight. But yesterday, my time zone anyway, yesterday, I sat and I watched the most godforsaken scene I've ever seen. And I've watched this kind of stuff for a long time. Tornadoes a mile wide. 79 total tornadoes or more, killing 43, they think, now, and wounding hundreds and hundreds, over 600, a couple thousand homes.

0: damage. I mean, it's just absolutely unbelievable. We'll put another word in there. So, but you came on my show last fall, and you said coming to the American Midwest would be the mother of all tornadoes. And if that wasn't the mother of all tornadoes, I don't know what was. Or has the mother not yet arrived?
1: I don't know, Art. What I remote viewed coming in the Midwest was something so horrific. It was the size of the type of tornadoes that were hitting the day before yesterday. And I didn't continue that as a study or a remote viewing project. But I can tell you that these results, this turmoil in our atmosphere that we see, and at least in the immediate, the recent geological or geophysical history, mm-hmm. is because of our loss of ozone. That is the reason we see, and we are going to see much more of these horrific storms, tornadoes, and it's going to change the way we think about living and growing food crops.
0: Now, let me see what I've heard about ozone. I've heard that there is less of it, the ozone hole is bigger, that the ozone over the U.S. is down by X number of percent, cancers are up by so much, blah, blah, blah, blah. They're not telling us the whole story, I take it, about the effects of the reduced ozone.
1: It's not so much that they're keeping that. There are a number of individuals in many of the agencies that know how serious it is, but they're not in a position to make official announcements. They'd probably lose their job if they did. But what the scientific community does not know is that the ozone problem is more serious than they know. There's almost a metastasis. 3 years ago on your show, mm-hmm. I said this. There is a metastasis that's happening very much like cancer in the ozone layer, where there are patches, not just one or two big holes, forming over continents. There are patches that are forming, and it's a destructive process a la cancer, where ozone, and we can't stanch the flow of this. We can't stop it. The ozone problem is extremely bad, and it's going to result in a tremendous amount of damage to the surface of the Earth.
0: Okay, well, the traditional explanation for the depletion of the ozone is CFCs. Now, is that, in your view, correct? Because they project that since we stopped using, various things that produce CFCs in air conditioning and so forth, Freon, that eventually this will get better, but it's going to get a lot worse before it gets better. Is that accurate, or are we missing it altogether?
1: I think that it is fairly accurate, except for the problem. This is happening at a time when solar activity is abnormal, and the ozone loss problem in conjunction with extreme levels of solar activity, mm-hmm. are going to result in damage that's irreparable and in extreme loss of life.
0: And that'll be manifested, you're suggesting, I take it, by storms like the ones we just witnessed.
1: All that's only one small aspect, Art. You're going to have heat waves and storms and flooding in places that we've never experienced it before, at levels that we've never experienced it before. We're not going to be able to grow food the way we used to grow it.
0: Well, I live out here near Death Valley, and it gets really hot here in the summer. If we were to have an abnormal heat wave here, you know, it wouldn't be good. I mean, I see occasionally you can see temperatures where I live at 118, something like that. Mm-hmm. Am I in a bad place?
1: I don't know. That would be something that a team of remote viewers would have to look at. We'd have to actually subject that area of the globe to study and to do our predictive work and determine what that has in store for it.
0: Yeah, I don't know if I want to know.
1: I don't blame you.
0: There's a lot of things that I don't know if I want to know. And that's, you know, that's why I've not pursued remote viewing, because, for example, with respect to my own death, I don't really want to know. And I know that you could remote view your own death and know how and when and haven't, right?
1: I may be able to know how and when. If that has solidified, so to speak, and is on the horizon as a fixed point, then there would be no problem in me describing that.
0: As a remote viewer, Ed, if that was getting close, if your own impending death was getting close, would you see it whether you liked it or not, or would you only see it? Do you see what I'm saying? In other
1: Absolutely.
0: Words, as a target, would you see it, or would it come to you whether you liked it or not?
1: No, we would never know unless we turn our attention. It's like any other instrument or tool. For instance, a pair of binoculars or a telescope. If you are not pointing that tool in a specific direction, you're not going. That's everything else is you're oblivious to everything else. It's a very myopic but very accurate tool. So you've got to be looking for a specific thing. Think of astronomy.
0: Mm-hmm.
1: It really takes a lot of time and effort to plan a night of observation. You can't just go out there and slew your telescope across the sky and
0: That's
1: look
0: correct.
1: For some nebula somewhere that you thought you might want to look at and visit that night. It takes
0: That's
1: a
0: true.
1: Lot of planning. Technical remote viewing is the same way.
0: Same way. In other words, you've really got to plan what you're going to go after. You've got to, in effect, target it. And that would even apply to your own death. So you choose then, or at least you have chosen in years past, to always say you didn't want to remote view your own death.
1: Not particularly. And it isn't that much of preparation. I don't mean to say we call this in our business queuing. And it is very, very similar to an internet search. Where you just need to the more specific the search term, the easier and the faster it is to acquire the results, the data that you're looking for.
0: Mm. Well, that would be in the world of noise and spikes, a real big spike. So I would assume that anybody who got your remote viewing tapes learned to remote view, could, if they wished, remote view their own demise, eh?
1: Now, it would take about a year of practice, really serious practice, to do something like that because it is such an emotional issue, personally emotional for most people, that would actually get in the way of the data.
0: Well, all right. I understand that. Personally, so emotional that there would be no way to keep from interjecting interference from your own psyche. Okay, I'll take that, but could Ed Dames remote view my death?
1: Yes.
0: Accurately?
1: Yes.
0: Without emotional involvement? Well, we're friends, so that might not be the case. But I mean generally, you know, anybody.
1: 3 years ago, the answer would have been unequivocally, on my part, unequivocally yes. Right now, that would not be so.
0: Well, here's the biggie, then. Suppose you remote viewed mine or anybody else's death. And you told them the circumstances, the rough time, and how it would happen. Could they change it?
1: It appears to bring in the paradox problem. But many times, in these cases, it doesn't. For instance, sometimes at the unconscious level, a person has chosen to check out. Now, they may not consciously accept this when you tell them.
0: I hear
1: you. As a remote viewer, you can see true, and you can say, hey, it looks like the psychological makeup of this individual is such that they have chosen to check out. And therefore, if you tell them, well, you're going to die of, let's say, liver disease,
0: mm-hmm.
1: They may just accept that and check out anyway. And more often than not, in my business, that is what we have found.
0: Would you not worry that if you told somebody, okay, you're going to be checking out in 3 years liver disease, wouldn't you worry that, kind of like voodoo, you could never really be quite sure that you hadn't, in effect, caused that?
1: Well, that's where the ethical considerations come in.
0: Uh-huh.
1: And, of course you're right, because the mind is a very powerful thing. And
0: sure is.
1: And we can cause our own demise in that way. But mind takes precedence over our bodies.
0: Okay.
1: I'll have a little bit more to say about that later.
0: You know, what you access to do your remote viewing is it fair to say it's the collective consciousness?
1: No.
0: No, that's
1: no,
0: right.
1: It is not. It's a universal mind. In fact, it's a misnomer, Art, for me to say that we all have individual minds, because that what we are finding out in my laboratory, that is not true. There is only one mind, and there are a number of individual
0: countries. That sounds synonymous with what I was just saying, a collective, a togetherness, a one giant consciousness.
1: There is a giant mind, but the idea of collective consciousness is one step below that universal mind. So, for instance, let's get down to some basics.
0: Sure.
1: Suppose that tonight, while you were sleeping,
0: mm-hmm.
1: and this is not too far-fetched now,
0: mm-hmm.
1: I had a machine that I could bring into your room
0: mm-hmm.
1: and make a complete copy of your brain, absolutely, mm-hmm. right down to the molecular level.
0: You don't have a machine like that, do
1: no,
0: you?
1: No, I do not.
0: Good.
1: But it's conceivable at this juncture in our technological evolution
0: that it could be done. We're getting close, I know.
1: Yeah, I get back with my three-dimensional model of Art Bell's brain,
0: mm-hmm.
1: and I pour in a lot of proteins and enzymes and amino acids and all the right biochemistry.
0: Feed me.
1: And I make a copy of your brain.
0: Oh, great.
1: And then I take all the other biochemicals that I need and the blood,
0: mm-hmm.
1: and I start pumping that stuff through there, and I plug in some electronic eyes and ears and a mouthpiece, right?
0: Oh, yeah.
1: And I wake you up.
0: Great.
1: Okay? Now, this particular brain that I've made is looking at me, and it looks around my laboratory, and it knows that something's very wrong because it thinks that it's the same Art Bell that's still asleep. In the bed.
0: It wouldn't know otherwise, would it?
1: It wouldn't know. The memories, every single memory from the time that you remember anything to the moment that you fell asleep is there in duplicate. Except the situation now is very different. You're not in your room. You're in my lab.
0: Yeah,
1: now,
0: except when you woke me up and explained all this to me, I'd be pissed.
1: Well, you wouldn't. The Art Bell that's asleep in the bed, when he wakes up and goes to work or goes out to the hot tub, he has no idea that he's been copied. Now, which is the real you? There's two yous. You're both conscious. Where is your identity, Art?
0: I'll tell you what I would say. I might be wrong, but my answer to you, if I was really pressed on that one,
1: mm-hmm.
0: I'd say the Art Bell with the soul.
1: Well,
0: that's the real Art Bell.
1: You're one step ahead of me now. Let's back up. So I'm in the laboratory looking at you, and I think, boy, I don't like this experiment. I'm going to pull the plug on you. Now, most people would do what?
0: Me, the copy.
1: You, the copy. The brain on my lab bench, plugged into the electronic eyes and mouth. What would you do if I told you, I'm going to pull the plug on you?
0: I'd spit a transistor at you.
1: I'd
0: do everything I
1: do
0: could. I'd do everything I could to prevent you from terminating. Look.
1: What are you terminating? Terminating what? Life. And with that life goes what? Consciousness.
0: Yes.
1: But where is your mind? Where is that? Was that copy's mind? The answer is that it doesn't have a mind. There's only one mind, and that particular brain, that oscillator, because brains are oscillators.
0: Right.
1: The way that it perceives its universe is dependent. Is a function. Of how it is constructed geometrically, all of those connections and how those connections operated during its existence. That is our radio that demodulates and decodes things based upon its geometry from this universal mind. So mind itself is like radio frequency field, and your brain is like an oscillator that pulls out certain patterns from it. So when I pull the plug on your brain,
0: mm-hmm.
1: I've stopped your life, and I've stopped the consciousness of that organism.
0: Mm-hmm.
1: That's all. Okay? Where is your soul? Your soul is in another dimension. The mind does not occupy space, but soul does.
0: Well, would this copy have a soul?
1: That is a good question. It's
0: well,
1: one that we're working on now. It's one that I'm working on in my laboratory.
0: It's a really important question.
1: It is a very important question, and I'll tell you why, Art, because the end game that I have in my lab is teleportation. Now, I want to know, if we teleport an individual,
0: yes,
1: a human being with a soul, animals don't have the kinds of souls that we do. If I teleport Art Bell to somewhere else, a la The Fly,
0: right.
1: Are you going to come out with the lights are on but nobody's home and the soul went somewhere else and your body, the organism, went one way? what's going to happen. I would very much like to use technical remote viewing to model the dynamic and the mechanics of that operation before we really teleport somebody. Where is, what is going to happen to the soul?
0: All right. Suppose in, through technical remote viewing, you determine that, in fact, the soul would be lost in such a transfer or such a copy or however you want to put all this. What could you do about it? It would still be coming, wouldn't it? Ed Dames couldn't stop it. We'd still have go down that technological trail.
1: Well, there's
0: right?
1: always more than one way to skin a cat. We'd find something. But right now, I find it a fascinating problem because...
0: It is, yeah.
1: There was a point where natural science and... there was a divergence point where a long time ago, a number of centuries ago, science split away from spirituality. And now I see
0: mm-hmm.
1: these kinds of
0: sure.
1: questions reconverging. There's a point that's being reached in our technology, especially apparent in my lab, where it's reconvergence where philosophical questions are once again begged by the technology. Because the implications of innovation and human inventiveness have these spiritual, at least immaterial implications now.
0: All right.
1: We better
0: be
1: careful.
0: We better be careful. You're damn right about that. We'll be right back. Ed Dames is my guest. Stay right there.
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1: I'm so sorry to report to you. I got a report just prior to the news. We've lost another Apache helicopter. They haven't even started fighting yet. Two dead, two Americans dead. Apache, apparently, right now they're saying it looks like they might have run into a power line. So that's the second Apache down before we've even begun operations in this insane war that we're engaging in. Major Ed Dames is here, and he will be back in a moment. We'll take care of a little bit of business and then just fire straight through. I kind of prefer doing it that way.
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3: I would love to see that happen. A mission to an asteroid is exactly the kind of thing that our nation's space program ought to be focused on. Really pushing the envelope and really showing us what's feasible and possible to do. What better target than leaving the Earth-Moon system behind completely and venturing off to a new little world that we've never been to before and getting ready for that long mission to Mars.
0: Now we take you back to the night of May 4th, 1999, on Art Bell Somewhere in Time.

0: All right, once again, here's Ed Dames, Major Ed Dames. Here's typical. You know, people either love Ed or they hate him. And that's very much the way it is with me. Someone writes, Art, you know, when Ed Dames comes on your program, my radio goes off. You know he lies. And half of his supposed remote viewing is nothing more than intelligence propaganda. How gullible can you be? Says an unsigned OS John. It's at the top. Haha. Forgot about your header up there, John. Oh, see, there you are, Ed. See, those are the kind of people that hate you. And that's the kind of thing they say, that you were military, you were in intelligence, you're still there, you're still dispensing intelligence, garbage, and all that stuff. So,
1: well, that's a legacy I can't outrun, and so that part I understand. I think that had I been a civilian for most of my life, there's a very real possibility that, given the state of affairs in our culture and society, that I might think the same way, too, about someone like me. So I understand.
0: Would it surprise you to know that I've wondered about you myself?
1: Oh, no, not at all. In fact, I've known that you have.
0: As a matter of fact, a lot of people out there wonder about me. But I have found that there's nothing you can do about that. I mean, there is simply nothing you can do. So, you know, denying it makes it worse. There's no point.
1: Well... so that would be, you're right. It would just exacerbate the situation, and you have to stay focused and keep on.
0: So instead, your answer is really the right one. You know, yeah, sure, if I were in your shoes, I might imagine the same thing. So and that's what I've noticed, that people, it's because you're so controversial, you know. Listen, you know, we're in such a blanking mess right now, Ed. Somebody writes, Art, welcome back. And he says, you know, when the gods, plural here, when the gods want to rid themselves of a civilization, they first drive it crazy. And that would appear to be underway right now. And I could go through the new Ebola outbreak, the war, the mindless, idiotic war we're in, the F5 tornadoes, the ozone. I mean, we could just go through a whole laundry list of things. The Columbine massacre, the horrid, horrid thing, kids killing kids, all of it. I put it all together into one thing, Ed, that I've called the quickening, as you well know. I wrote a book about it. And we're dead smack in the middle of it right now. Where are we going?
1: We're going to hell. The darkness is descending. It's like I have said before, it's time to start thinking about rebuilding now, because it's over. And when we rebuild, we've got to do it the right way. The American children killing children, that was that was an unprecedented thing, and it was the impetus before last Christmas that made me stop what I was doing and say, I need to take a tactical remote viewing look, a study of this, to see what is driving that. And that was the threshold that made me turn my attention to this idea of Satan. And actually, SciTech has initiated a program to hopefully help counter some of the horror, and I'll talk to you about that momentarily.
0: Is that what's going on? In other words, this is we are experiencing Satan's work, Satan is, at the same time, an entity and not, right?
1: It was an entity. And
0: was?
1: We've talked about this before. I don't honestly know in the case. Again, we work a case-by-case basis. I did not research the horrible event at Columbine, and I don't know what is behind that. Mm. But I did institute an initiative action program on our part, to try to hopefully ameliorate the conditions in that region of Colorado, and we've done that already.
0: Well, one of these kids had, now they found, some sort of behavioral modification, low level of drug in his system, but otherwise they had they weren't druggies, they weren't what you would expect. Everybody, when something horrible like this happens, they want to look for and find something they can pin it on. You know, these kids were on drugs, these kids were criminals, or, you know, whatever. But there's
1: nothing. Think, Art, that children today, our children, they're not even certain if there's such a thing as truth, much less having the ability to discern it. So I think that this idea, this light of truth, is being snuffed out, and the darkness is sending allegorically.
0: Well, is there a lot of truth anymore, Ed?
1: Well, if there is, it's difficult to sort it out. That's why I love my technology so much, because it's, despite my ego or my background, you know, it comes out. And I'd like to talk a little bit about that.
0: Yeah.
1: These kids, they're not sure what to believe in. And they're not even sure if there's anything to believe in at all. And they feel powerless. I see it in my own kids. I used to drive my sons up to Denver and Littleton. And with those high school kids, the same ones, we played hockey. They were kids' hockey teams. And that, it was a nice community. It was a place where I would have loved to have lived. And then this happened.
0: Yes.
1: So people are striking out, whether they're adults or children, when they feel powerless. That's how wars start. Really not out of a sense of powerless, as you know, or they're in pain. And the children really need to find out for themselves that people are not just statistics when we live, and they're not just dust in the wind when we die. So rather than try to study this problem to death, because I felt so bad about it, what I decided to do yesterday is I instituted a SciTech Operation Guiding Light. That may be a homey name, but that's what I call it. And what we're going to begin doing is, because our tapes are not affordable by high school kids, we're going to start donating them to American high schools.
0: Really?
1: I just sent two sets to Chatfield Senior High yesterday, and Chatfield is taking in the Columbine student body until their school is cleaned up. And so they've got two sets, and we're gonna kick this off fast and furious, in hopes that making these available, children will learn to have a tool where they can discern the truth. So high school librarians will be getting these tapes, and we've talked with them, in fact, any high school administrator, U.S. high school administrator or librarian who's interested in this program can contact us at our website. On the web at scitech.net, and we'll provide them with more information about it. And it will list the recipients, the U.S. high schools that have these tapes. So it's an empowering tool for students, and it's sexier than a video game or a Saturday night special.
0: Yeah, I'm sure.
1: It was top secret classified technology used by real psychic spies to penetrate the deepest secrets and the see-through, and we're going to teach high school kids how to do this. So they'll not only learn about the unknown, they'll learn about themselves, and they'll be able to see what their real priorities should be. Hopefully, they'll be able to learn how to maintain focus on those priorities, and they don't have to be an athlete or an A student. They just have to practice like hockey. They have to learn to step aside from their egos and in order to successfully see true. And that the most impressive results will come when they learn how to tackle a problem or mount an expedition into the collective unconscious, as you call it, the matrix, as a team or a group. And we're not going to leave them stranded. SciTech is welcoming these young people into our online classrooms, into our chat rooms, and
0: Ed, I think it's a wonderful thing you're doing. I think it is. Now, let me qualify that with a question. Is it, without qualification, Ed, a good thing to know the truth?
1: I can't answer that question, Art. I don't know the answer to that question. I am a simple man. I use the KISS principle, keep it simple, stupid. The walls are collapsing on our society. The earth is in upheaval. I mean, this young people, when they learn this, they can see how awesome it is and yet how easy it can be when they demonstrate it to their parents or their siblings.
0: Well, give me the place where it's an upside. In other words, we're talking about children now that for no reason are killing and not giving a tinker's damn about their own lives and ending their own lives at the end of their little killing spree. It's so horrible. And would the truth... help these people, or would the truth solidify for them what they feel? It's a hell of a question I have to ask, but I, you know.
1: Here's how I look at it. If you'll let me explain for just a moment.
0: Sure.
1: And this is sort of a background behind this, and this was my philosophy in doing this, And it's sort of my philosophy behind my laboratory and everything else that SciTech does. And I'll talk about our new laboratory and our new division later.
0: Okay.
1: So take a fool's advice on this just for a moment. The universe is infinitely complex. In fact, as a remote viewer, that becomes patently clear immediately. So, but the problem is that we're trying to navigate through all this without a compass. We don't even know where the waypoints are. And technical remote viewing is this great compass that can navigate its way around this and find the waypoints. But we as human beings can't self-define. We can't define who we are. We've got to go to an outside agency, preferably the creator, the one that seemingly abandoned us in this garden so long ago, to find out who we are and what the game plan is, because we can't find out ourselves. But there's some big clues out there, at least in the Western world. Supposedly, God created man in his own image.
0: Mm-hmm.
1: That makes us creators of ideas and things, too. Okay, remember, that's one clue. Also, it says that God is love. The writings say that. So it follows that God's creations must be acts of love. And in terms of man, free will being the supreme expression of that love.
0: Mm-hmm.
1: So that if we're creators, then our own creations, our thoughts and things, including our technologies, should be these reflective acts of that self-same love, creating our world and ourselves instead of destroying. The problem is that our egos are an extreme impediment to any vision, and our brains aren't powerful enough to correct this deficiency. So we're not going to be able to remake the next world, a world of peace, without assistance. That is why I endorse the need to communicate with and to find mentors. By mentors, I mean traditionally the teachers of men, and that is angels. Now, technical remote viewing isn't a replacement for prayer. It's an endorsement for it. And I know prayer is extremely powerful, and we are going to need prayer if you want to survive, if your consciousness wants to survive on this planet. You're going to really need that soon, very, very soon. I have a story for you, too, if you want me to continue.
0: Absolutely. Go ahead.
1: You know, ego can grab even the best of us. And so since I'm not the best of us, it grabs me all the time. And I need technical remote viewing to be able to see around that. So I can trust the results of my work to deliver up an untainted picture of what's true. So sometimes, I mean, this would probably, I don't know if this is the kind of thing that should be aired on the Art Bell Show, but I'll tell you what I do sometimes.
0: All right.
1: Personal life of Ed Dames. I look at a technical remote viewing search term, Ed Dames. I look at the idea associated with that of guidance from Jesus Christ. Now, he's not alive, but mind is outside of time, so I can juxtapose the idea of me needing guidance against the mind of Jesus of Nazareth, regardless of whether he's alive today or not. Okay? Well, I did that a couple months ago. I do it periodically. And what my ego thought was, wow, you know, me, what's going to come out of work like this? After all, I'm a super remote viewer. Maybe I'm special. Maybe I'll find a place that I can go and there'll be a burning bush or something like that, right?
0: No ego there.
1: No. Well, anyway, after 45 minutes of work, this is what I came up with. I sketched myself holding out somewhere that I knew about, high up about 8,800 feet on a mountainside. I sketched myself picking up a bundle of compressed cloth and handing it to an unseen person. That's what I ended up with after 45 minutes. As a result of searching Ed Dames, Jesus Christ, guidance, right?
0: Which means what?
1: Well, I knew that I had actually sketched myself that that was real, that this cloth was not symbolic, this compressed cloth in a sack. It was not symbolic either. Maybe this unseen entity was symbolic. The bottom line was I didn't understand the results. I knew I needed to do more work to find out what this package was and what this unseen person was. So I pushed that aside, sort of frustrated, and went back to work. Okay?
0: Okay.
1: Well, last week, I was at my Project Starman staging area, which is very high up, and I dropped down about 2,000 feet, several miles away, to take some transects and do some other work, and I looked across at an area about a quarter mile away, and I saw something. And I hiked across to that in very rugged terrain. And here, sitting on a rock, was this huge knapsack.
0: Really?
1: Knapsack in the middle of nowhere. It had been there for quite a while. It was faded. And inside of this knapsack was a helmet and a flight suit and a parachute and a reserve chute all packed, just like my sketch.
0: What the hell?
1: And the name on it was of a person who lives far, far away in a distant country. So I dragged this thing, Heart Attack City, rough terrain, dragged this thing back home. Took a day, found the person that it belonged to.
0: Oh.
1: And began preparations to ship it to this distant country. And I realized, oh, my God, this is what I had remote viewed as a result of guidance. And the bottom line was, that's the guidance. It was simple. Helping a stranger without a second thought. Someone who you've never met or know.
0: That's astounding.
1: And it was just a simple little thing. No burning bush, no pillar of fire. This was the idea of a guidance from Jesus of Nazareth.
0: I've got you. Hold it right there. We'll be right back. This is Coast to Coast AM. Ed Ames is here.
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1: Love actually is only the one, only the single thing I believe that I know is true and pure and right. And about all the rest, I'm not so sure. Ed Dames is here, and we'll ask him a couple of specific questions, because after all, he did remote view Satan, didn't he? And a million people have sent me faxes asking, well, what about God? What about the Creator? What about Jesus? He just covered a little bit of that for you, in a way. He just covered some of that. But with regard to the specifics, I wonder if we can get as specific with regard to the Creator and Jesus as we did with regard to Satan. We'll find out. Stay right there.
0: 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Tonight, an encore presentation of Coast to Coast AM from May 4th, 1999.

0: right, here's Ed Dames once again, Major Ed Dames, SciTech's Ed Dames. Before we move into one area I want to move into here, Ed, I want to give you a chance to... You've got remote viewing tapes. Anybody can remote view. Literally, anybody can remote view. And you, several years ago, blew up the remote viewing community. I'm sure a lot of people are really ticked off at you. And you produced these really good... I've seen the first one, and it is superb. The production quality of these things is Hollywood. It's as good as you'll see in any production anywhere ever done. I mean, it's superb. These are tapes that will teach you how to remote view. And the first one you can get, I know, for a very moderate cost, and I know from watching it that you will know after watching that first tape, folks, whether you want to go on and do the whole course or not. I know that because I watched it, and I haven't gone on yet. That doesn't mean that I think that it's not true. It just means that I don't know if I want a remote view. But if you do, you can get the tapes. And now, so if you would explain to everybody, Ed, the first tape is a kind of introductory, here's what it's all about, do you want to go on kind of tape. And it definitely accomplishes that. That's how much?
1: $49.95.
0: If they want to take the whole course and they want to become a remote viewer, how much?
1: That's 5 tapes, 8 hours of instruction, and 4 months of study, and that's $249.95. Okay. And there is a background history tape called The Impossible Challenge that we throw in with that, too.
0: Also with great... that one I've seen, too.
1: Yeah.
0: By
1: now,
0: the way, absolutely
1: these are,
0: awesome.
1: These are the courses, the whole courses we're sending the high schools now as donations.
0: Okay, for those who want to buy them, how do they buy them? What do they call? Who do they call? What?
1: Easy. It's a toll-free number. Either one of 2 toll-free numbers.
0: Okay.
1: 1-888-878-0333.
0: Right.
1: Or 1-777.
0: Yeah.
1: Or they can visit us on the World Wide Web.
0: Wait a minute. You said 1777. You didn't finish it.
1: That's it. That's the last 4 digits. The same prefix. 1-888-878-0333. Or 1-888-878-1777.
0: 1777. Okay.
1: And any of the background or anything, they might want to start... study up on it and see us at work, and that they can reach us on the World Wide Web at SciTech.net. P-S-I-T-E-C-H, one word.
0: Yeah, it's important to tell people that. P-S-I-T-E-C-H, right?
1: Mm-hmm. .net.
0: Yeah, a lot of people don't know.
1: Psi, that is a P-S-I in English. It's a romanization of the Greek letter psi. And general connotation in this century is things connected with the mind or parapsychology.
0: Mm-hmm.
1: Ergo, our name.
0: All right.
1: We're 10 years old now.
0: There was a really big brouhaha when you remote viewed Satan. Even I worried for your safety. And I got a gazillion faxes, obviously, from the religious community wanting you to remote view the Creator, Jesus. So, it's an obvious question. You sort of dealt with it. What can you tell us about the Creator? Is the Creator, as Satan was, an entity, a real entity that still is present in some manner that we could understand other than to sort of say collectively? Is there a real entity, the Creator, Ed?
1: Apparently not. It appears to be such a diffuse... thing that it's all over and everywhere, but one could generally guess that. However, when you remote view it, that's what you get. It's like a hall of mirrors where it is everywhere and everything.
0: Why do you get such a specific, a total collective answer with regard to the Creator, and yet a specific entity answer when you talk about Satan?
1: Well, Satan is just an angel, not much far removed in the grand scheme of creation from an organism like man, whereas the Creator created the angels.
0: Hmm.
1: Remember, what we're dealing with at the laboratory level now it is interesting. Again, there's a convergence now of these epistemological, philosophical questions that, because of the technologies you could call them, instead of developmental technologies, revelational technologies, because we're using technical remote viewing to leapfrog way over existing technologies. So in our new division in SciTech, which we call transluminonics, it's a new division of SciTech, we have several laboratories.
0: That's a new name.
1: Transluminonics. And it's a name, I'll tell you how it's derived. The word superluminal means faster than light.
0: Mm-hmm.
1: Transluminal would imply outside of the speed of light. And indeed, that's the kind of things that we're working on in the lab. You know, in the Bible, it supposedly says, and the Lord said, let there be light. Well, what was there before light? There was something.
0: Well,
1: there was something between mind, the mind of the Creator, and the light. And that's the area that we're actually working at in our laboratory.
0: Okay, well, now we're talking about the Big Bang, really. I mean, in other words, prior to the Big Bang, theoretical physicists say, and I will never understand, that there was nothing. There was not time. There was not space. There was nothing. Nothing is an impossible concept.
1: I disagree.
0: Nothing itself is something.
1: I believe that there was mind, Art.
0: Mind
1: existed. And there was some,
0: outside of time and space, right?
1: That's correct. Mm-hmm. Remember, if we're supposed to be mirror images of the Creator itself in a fractal sense, then we possess those self-same abilities. We just don't know that yet. In terms of human potential, we're not there yet. Although, I have to qualify that statement. I think that there have been savants through the ages that became aware of it as individuals, but not as a group. And that's where we're heading here.
0: Was Nostradamus a savant?
1: Yes.
0: I've got a lot of people asking me, Ed, about a prediction, a prophecy of Nostradamus that would appear to involve the month of July of 1999. Comments?
1: We've talked about that in an earlier show. It appears that if one uses technical remote viewing to look at the mind of Nostradamus, actually his consciousness,
0: right,
1: we now know, at the moment that he was downloading that, let's say it was true. Let's say it wasn't hocus pocus, or that he wasn't on drugs, and that was a real event where he was actually able to see true as a clairvoyant into the future. Let's say all that was the case. Well, it appears to be the case to us at SciTech, and I think that he was looking at a biological warfare attack, and we've described this before. What he could do as a natural psychic, if he did it correctly, is something that we cannot do as technical remote viewers. We can't accurately place ourselves in calendrical time at this juncture, where natural psychics can sometimes do that.
0: Mm-hmm.
1: And if that's the case, then and he was right in July, then what it appears that he was looking at was a biological warfare attack on U.S. soil. And we talked about that in an earlier show.
0: Yes, we did. So look out for July, huh?
1: Look out for this year. As I've said many years ago, all bets are off in 1999.
0: Well, you can already see that's true.
1: Yeah, we're going to hit so hard and fast. Watch the Korean Peninsula and China. Be careful. You know, all eyes are focused on the Balkans, but that's not where it's going.
0: And let me tell you something
1: else. We're going to get bitten in the derriere somewhere else.
0: Yep. Before I went on vacation, you weren't on with me. I was just doing an open line thing or whatever it was. I had a story, Ed, about a plant pathogen that has now showed up in Africa that they've never seen before, that is said to possibly, that previously, this is a mutated form of something that was around before, that killed a third of the continent's crops. A third of an entire continent's crops. A plant pathogen, Ed, in Africa. I read the story about it.
1: And that it's going to move. It'll be carried by the winds. I think I recall that story too. But that, again, that's something that, looking over the horizon, that that came out of nowhere and under circumstances that would be considered not only ludicrous but insane.
0: Yeah.
1: Yet we have to stick with our data when we put that's the predictive work that we've done in the past.
0: And then Ebola, we've got Ebola. It's back again. Here's another thing that comes out of nowhere. Nowhere. Ebola, they still haven't figured out where it comes from, why it comes when it does, and why it goes away. Nobody has any idea what the hell is going on with Ebola. What, do you know anything about that? I mean, it's kind of like the plant pathogen in a way.
1: Ebola is not. In fact, we years ago we offered up our services to both the Army and National Institute of Health, and they had already spent about $1 million attempting to track down the reservoir of Ebola. Where does Ebola, when it goes to sleep,
0: exactly.
1: When it becomes latent, where does it hide?
0: Yeah.
1: And my vice president, Joni Durup, drew an amazingly accurate sketch of a species of monkey. Now this work is done blind. The viewer does not know what they're remote viewing.
0: Mm-hmm.
1: They just get, as you know. So she had no idea of what the task was, not to mention what she was drawing. So in the end, we had a monkey. Now we can go on to determine whether or not that's the singular species that is the reservoir of Ebola. We could continue the study to see if there are other species or if it becomes dormant in the soil, those kinds of things. That's what we can do. But we've got to have a receptive audience, whether it's a police department or an agency or somebody that wants our help. Otherwise, we'll move on to things of our own interest. In that case, they weren't interested. But that's understandable, Art, because we're already pushing the envelope in terms of this technology. And science, it has to be conservative because of our traditionally it's been conservative. And I understand it, I accept it, I respect it. My laboratory is not conservative. So to get back to what I was saying, what we're dealing with in our lab, in transluminonics, is the pre-quantum effects where of fields before they become light. So one of our first devices, our first technology, is focused on wireless quantum teleportation switching devices. And what we're telling the scientific community today is that we can develop switches
0: mm-hmm.
1: that are operating at femtosecond switching speeds. That's one quadrillionth of a second, 1 in 15 zeros. That fast as the fastest way we can now flash an X-ray laser, we can develop a switch that can switch that fast with zero travel time, no measurable elapsed time between transmit and receive, no physical connection at any distance.
0: So you're talking about exceeding the speed of light.
1: We're talking about not exceeding, but transluminal, Art, not superluminal. We're talking about going behind the speed of light. We're talking about, and it's a proprietary technology.
0: No, I actually do. I understand what you're talking about. In other words, the best way it has been explained to me is that Einstein, of course, said we cannot travel faster than light. But if you imagine a little ant crawling across the paper, he's got to crawl all the way across. It would take all that time for the little ant to get from one side to the other. But if you fold it, the ant can walk from one edge of the paper to the other edge of the paper.

0: Welcome to Nigh Underground, bringing you Art Bell classics all the way from the high desert. 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And now, Art Bell.
1: Analogy.
2: A folding of time and space, if you will.
1: Yes. Yes. That's a good analogy.
2: Good. I thought it was. I was hoping it was. It
1: sounded and that's
2: good.
1: What we're going to do, and we're going to shove that up the nose of scientific community and say, it's not this that we were after, because we wanted to show you what the ramifications are of developing this. And that's the kind of thing that we're after in our laboratory. Yes, it's worth a lot of money, but that's not what we're after. You know, we're after something else here. We're as you already know, we're developing psionics devices. We're Psyce, which we've talked about that too. And we've got some. We're heading in a very interesting direction. We've got a biophotonics experiment where we deal with what's called mitogenetic radiation.
2: What the hell is that?
1: Mitogenetic radiation is very much like what the unconscious part of mind was to psychology early in the century. It's just something that, well, it's over there and, you know, we'll pretend it doesn't exist. Mitogenetic radiation, a very interesting thing. When it's an observable phenomenon in human life, any life, when a cell, a biological cell, divides, many times it can be observed that there is a single photon of light in the ultraviolet spectra.
2: Yes, sir.
1: That is transmitted in this operation. Now, why would Mother Nature go through all that trouble to produce light? I mean, Mother Nature is very conservative when it comes to resources. So that light is doing something.
2: And yeah, you're absolutely correct. I mean, IBM, as most people out there know, or maybe some, have done experiments in which they have actually teletransported light.
1: Well, that harks back to what I was just saying. In fact, this is in support. Our wireless quantum teleportation switching devices are in support of IBM's quantum computers, because the quantum computers that they're developing have to be hooked up optically, and now they can only transmit or achieve the effects between two computers at distances that don't go much beyond 50 feet. What we're saying is we can provide them a medium and the switch that will enable them to hook up any number of quantum computers at any distance, parsecs away, galactic distances, it doesn't matter, and instantaneously achieve this distributive communication. That's what we're saying.
2: How do you get to work on interesting projects? I mean, this is really interesting.
1: Well, our end game is teleportation, as I've mentioned. And these are the steps that we think we have to take to get there.
2: That's intertwined with Starman, isn't it? Project Starman.
1: In a way, yes. Yes, Starman, there's an array of devices that are in a certain place, and we tailor the devices in the laboratory, and yes, it is entwined with
2: all right.
1: Starman.
2: We're at the top of the hour.
1: Area.
2: We're at the top of the hour. But the word for 1999 is all bets are off, right?
1: Look for a way out and hunker down if you can't find it.
2: All right. All bets are off. We'll be right back.
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1: Now, this is music that ought to take you inside your own mind. I don't know. Maybe that's a scary place to be. Good morning, I'm Art Bell at Dames, Side Text Major at Dames. Who should have remote viewed his own phone numbers, got them wrong. I'll give them out in a moment to get the tapes. I actually got one right, one wrong. Ah, oh, boy. We're going to get phone calls, too, so if you have questions for Ed, and I know you do, we'll get to that shortly. All bets off in 99. I believe that. In fact, actually, it's already being demonstrated, isn't it? All bets are off. It's going to be a really interesting year, and yes, I will be here New Year's Eve. Depend on it. I wouldn't miss that for all the tea in China. All the tea in China.
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2: Now we look at sending humans to an asteroid. 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
2: You know, there is terrorism out there. So in an effort to try to fight it or combat it, we give up these rights. I'm convinced that there are groups out there, sinister, powerful groups, that would create this terror to continue to control us.
4: I think you're absolutely correct. But of course, anybody that's followed the process of government throughout history, once a government has been given a certain amount of power, it always seeks more. And to suggest that our government is different because it's America, I guess that just shows how historically ignorant the American people have become. Because in a real sense, these things are our fault. Americans are, in fact, now trading liberty for security. Every day, this is going to happen now in our future, that we're going to allow this. It's just a matter of time.
0: Now we take you back to the night of May 4th, 1999, on Art Bell's Somewhere in Time.

0: right, I've got a fax here, which is signed No Name. Bravely No Name, but it is a hell of a question. It says, Art, I would have taken Ed's course long ago were it not for the disclaimer that it wasn't for emotional people. I could have been the first female to go postal, but I don't come across to most others, in other words, those who don't know me, those who do are quite few, frankly, as a killer. I was prepared, God or circumstances intervened, and the problem was resolved in a way I never expected. I think of Harrison Klebold as kindred souls for whom no miracle came through. Is Ed sure he wants to offer this so freely? That's a hell of a question.
1: Well, there's a non sequitur in that, so it's not all a question. It's a statement and questions and non sequitur. Well, I have. I already made the decision.
0: Are you confident that, you know, I'm always asking you these questions. I recognize remote viewing as an incredibly powerful tool. I'm uncertain about its advocacy. I'm as unsure about these grand experiments that I've run, Ed, as I am about remote viewing, its advocacy. In other words, I believe it. I believe it's real. But I haven't figured out quite yet whether it's a good thing or not.
1: Well, we're human. You look at yourself at the end of the day or in the morning when you get up in the mirror, and if the answer to the question is, have I done my best? If that answer is yes, that's all that we can do, period.
0: You're right. That's all you can do as a man. I guess we could even ask you to do. But even you must have had very reflective moments about the advocacy of turning this loose.
1: Absolutely.
0: In fact,
1: it took several. Remember now, SciTech is 10 years old. In the first half of our existence, we only worked for the military-industrial community and a very tight-knit group of customers. One of the largest engineering companies in the world, for instance, those kinds of things were only scientific endeavors. It took a lot of coaxing by predominantly my vice president, Joni Dourif, to convince me to turn this over to the public at large as a personal developmental tool. And then really, when I look back thinking of my own personal history and involvement with remote viewing, I would have given anything to learn this. And I thought, well,
0: yep.
1: Why should I deny it to anyone else? And it's a good business.
0: Well, I know for a fact that before these tapes came out, remote viewing courses were in the thousands of dollars. You can tell me, right?
1: I took remote viewing public in way back in 91. And
0: how much was the course?
1: Oh, we weren't even teaching then. The contracts were high. When we first started teaching, the courses were $4,500 for 9 days of instruction.
0: Yeah, and that wasn't just you. That was most remote viewers out there.
1: Well, there weren't any others until they saw that this was a viable industry, and then they jumped. You know, everybody wants to ride the glory train. And then they jumped on. In fact, now we have charlatans who have jumped on there, who have bought our technical remote viewing tapes and now offer themselves up as instructors.
0: One of the downsides, huh?
1: Well, camp followers are always out there. But in essence, they're 15 years behind the technology, so they're found out pretty quickly. The public's savvy, fairly savvy.
0: Right. Yeah, that really is true. But there were, even years ago, Ed, I could name a few, and I won't, because we don't do that here, because it gets into a catfight, and I don't care about doing that kind of stuff here. But there were other competitors for you for quite a period of time, and they, too, were charging thousands of dollars for the courses. Now, here you came along with the videotapes. I doubt that they were.
1: Sayonara.
0: Sayonara is right.
1: Mm-hmm. And one cannot forget that I was the training officer for the military sci-fi unit. So,
0: right.
1: You know, the bona fides count.
0: How much more can you tell us about the rest of this year? I mean, all bets are off. That's one thing. we've already seen the tornadoes that you talked about, the mother of all tornadoes that would be coming.
1: You've seen the beginning of it.
0: Yeah, the beginning of it. Mm-hmm. Can you outline the rest of the year?
1: No. It's happening too fast for even us, Art, that we can't keep up with it. Although, I think I should reiterate one more time that the so-called Y2K events,
0: mm-hmm.
1: those ensembles of things that have been outlined, will primarily be eclipsed by larger things. And people will, the Y2K idea will be a non-performer.
0: Can you tell whether the eclipse will be as Y2K occurs or actually prior to it occurring?
1: It needs to be just prior to it, Art.
0: Yeah.
1: And you know what? I really don't even want to look at what it is and what those things may be, because I think it's just too much for – it's too doomish and too gloomish, even for me.
0: Even for you?
1: Even for me.
0: I know that you have made some forecasts with respect to the sun, which has been doing some pretty big flip-flops lately. Right now it's on the rise again. The solar flux is rising rapidly. We're having flare after flare once again, and we're starting up again. So the sun, you know, you could say it's acting as it normally does every cycle, or it's misbehaving. I don't know how to put it. But you have suggested there will be a massive flare, massive ejecta or flare.
1: Sometime in the next 2.5 to 3 years. But all in all, the bottom line is you and I are now in agreement that things are happening fast and furious. You call it the quickening.
0: Yep.
1: I call it a confluence of events. We're now on the same sheet of music. I want to move on. I want to start thinking in terms of rebuilding right now, you know, while we're still coherent and have the freedom to do that before the stuff hits the fan.
0: From what point are we going to have to rebuild? Another way of asking, how bad is it going to be?
1: I think it's going to be of biblical proportions, Art.
0: Biblical.
1: And that's not just my opinion. That's a result of many years of remote viewing as a professional.
0: Biblical.
1: Mm-hmm. So if people ask me, you know, what can we do instead of just wringing our hands in public, I'd say learn how to pray. Prayer is an extremely powerful tool,
0: yes,
1: more powerful than anything I know as a human being.
0: It sure is.
1: And that's all I can say. I mean, that's the way out. That's the refuge. I don't know if this is apropos for a show like yours.
0: Yes,
1: but
0: it is.
1: That's what I believe in.
0: Yes, no, it is. I have come to understand the power of mass prayer, mass thought, mass concentration, whatever you want to call it. I understand the power of it. I do not understand, again, scary me, I don't understand the advocacy of using it. And I think that there could be a mistake made in its use. Or is that wrong, Ed? Could there not be a mistake? In other words, could it not be used negatively, be another way of asking?
1: I don't think that it could be used negatively. In those terms, you would be dealing with something that wouldn't be a connection with good. It would be a connection with something else. I don't think that you have to worry about using it negatively, especially if the intent, egos notwithstanding. Even if your intent were a little bit ego-centered, I think you still couldn't screw it up, because there's an outside agency that will make sure that it doesn't get screwed up. By that, I mean the engineers, angels, flat out. Angels, we're talking about angels. Where the rubber meets the road, the executors of prayer are angels. Now, the communications route may not go to them directly. In fact, it may not at all. But the end result is those are the action agents that carry out the dictates upon which prayer is based.
0: Do you ever see a movie called The Devil's Advocate, Ed?
1: I saw the trailers, but I didn't see
0: the movie. You really got to see the movie.
1: I would like
0: not that I want to ruin the end of it for you, but this guy thought he had it made in his encounter with the devil.
1: Uh-huh.
0: However, at the very end, something was said, and the devil had the final word. The devil's final words were, "Ah, ego, my favorite sin."
1: Yeah, it sounds like a good movie.
0: Oh, yeah, it's a really good movie. You don't want to miss it. But ego, his favorite sin. Think that's right?
1: Well, in classical psychology, ego is an important thing. It is that barrier or wall that allows us to be an individual. But that's a funny thing in terms of the kinds of things that we discover in the laboratory where, okay, all of a sudden we're dealing with a single mind. That is no such thing as an individual mind. Well, suppose you let your ego down entirely and you are part of this universal mind.
0: Mm-hmm.
1: What are you then? Is there a you anymore, and does it matter? These are questions that are interesting.
0: Bottom of the hour, we'll begin to take questions for Ed at Dames. First, though, one more time I want to cover this, because when I was young, and I think when you were young, Ed, we're not that far apart, kids got in trouble in school. They got expelled. They got whacked on the bottom. They got suspended. They got in a lot of trouble, but... And it may be old age and memory failing me. I don't remember these kinds of massacres when I was young. I don't remember that. And now we've got them, then we didn't. How come?
1: I could only give you my opinion. The action that I've taken in this Operation Guiding Light is the best shot. It's action, so I don't have to sit back and be another opinion. But the best that I could come up with is, if you want my personal opinion, is when if our families fail and we have an outside institution, a church or somebody else's family or a school that could still offer us some type of nurturing, we might come out of it okay. But when both systems fail, our social institutions,
0: mm-hmm,
1: and our families,
0: mm-hmm,
1: that's the disintegration of society.
0: It's when we begin to lose them.
1: Yeah, everything, yeah. I remember when...
0: And I know you want to be optimistic.
1: When college, at fraternities, the guys would bring their shotguns to the fraternity and put them up there above the mantelpiece, and if they had time on the weekends, they'd go out bird hunting.
0: Yep.
1: There was no conceivable idea of pointing
0: right.
1: that at a human being.
0: Yeah, that's what I was trying to point out. That's exactly right. Now, the question is... What changed? And I guess your answer is an opinion rather than a technically remote-viewed thing. But it seems to me this really might be worth remote viewing. I'm not sure how you do it.
1: It can be done quite easily, especially professionally. But what I wanted to do, rather than to look at a cause and then offer an opinion, what I wanted to do first this time was take
0: positive.
1: Some action. And this is what this operation, by initiating this Operation Guiding Light, it's something I feel like I can do. I called up the high schools, I talked with them, and that kind of thing. Now I can go back and study it. But there's so many people studying things, you know, and far little real action taken. So I wanted to act first this time and then study. So I think you're right. It would be interesting to study that phenomenon, and I could set it up in a logical way.
0: Why don't you put it on your list?
1: Okay.
0: All right, good. All right. Hold it right there. When we come back, we will open the phone lines if you have questions. I'm Art Bell. And I'm back.
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0: they're becoming better.
1: Well, I would think the Chinese would be good at it anyway, because the Chinese don't tend to develop the kind of egos we do, right, Ed?
0: That, number one, and number two, it's just more acceptable, was more acceptable in their paradigm and their zeitgeist than it was here, where we viciously fought it in the Pentagon and other places.
1: Mm-hmm. All right. Let's see, Wildcard Line, you're on the air with Major Ed Dames. Hello.
2: Good morning, gentlemen. This is Greg in El Cajon, California.
1: Hi, Greg.
2: Hi, Art. I'll ask my question, Art, and I'll jump off and listen.
1: Okay.
2: Ed, you mentioned that the earth changes would be of biblical proportions. Would these biblical changes include a large decrease in our earth's population? And is this something that could possibly occur within the next 12 months? Thank you, gentlemen.
1: Mm-hmm. All right. Of biblical proportions.
0: Yes, a large decrease in the population of mankind. And it's happening now. So we're on the front end of this now.
1: Well, yes and no. I mean, there are 6 billion of us roughly on the planet now. Isn't that true?
0: About that. I think it's
1: a bunch. I mean, more than ever.
0: Yeah.
1: More than ever. So there has not yet begun to be a decrease. Surely we see a gazillion problems that were on the
0: edge. That's not correct.
1: It's not.
0: There's a population trajectory that's becoming negative in at least 2/3 of the continent of Africa now because of HIV alone.
1: That's true.
0: And you're going to see starvation right around the corner in a great number of countries in the next few months. So we're right there, you know, right on the cutting edge now.
1: At its worst, Ed, how many? 5%.
0: I don't know. My guess is 20 to 40% of human beings
1: gone.
0: It decrease in population. Culled, so to speak.
1: Culled. Mm-hmm. Yeah, that's some word, culled.
0: Now those are cold terms because we're talking about real people. You know, people. But I don't know how else to state it.
1: Cold. All right. East of the Rockies, you're on the air with Major Ed Dames. Hi.
3: Good morning, Art. Good morning, Major Dames.
1: Where are you, sir?
3: I'm calling from Chicago.
1: Okay. Yell at us a little bit. You're not too loud.
3: Okay. Can you hear me now?
1: Oh, that's better. Get right up on that phone.
3: Okay. Talking more about the biblical proportions, you mentioned Jesus Christ earlier in the show.
1: That's right.
3: Are you a Christian, Ed?
0: Yes, I am.
3: Okay. Do you believe that there will be the second coming of Christ?
0: I don't know.
3: That is what Christ has already promised. So if you're a Christian, wouldn't you believe that?
1: Can't Christians believe different things?
0: I do. I believe different things. So if the definition of not knowing that everything about Christianity is true eliminates me from that, then I guess I'm not a Christian.
3: So you're saying that you're not a Christian?
1: Yeah, I'm kind of with him on that. In other words, if you would ask me a general question, caller, are you a Christian? I would say yes. If you were to pin me down and make me say I believe specific things are going to occur, then I would fall out of your category real quickly, just like Ed would.
3: So you think the Bible might be faulted by the men who wrote it?
1: Yeah, I think the Bible could be wrong in places. I believe that.
0: Men are fallible.
3: Then what makes you a Christian, and what about the Bible?
0: I believe in Jesus Christ, and he is my role model. His mind is my role model.
1: But that's not good enough for you, is it, caller?
3: No, I didn't. I'm not.
1: Yes, you are, sort of.
3: No, I'm just asking.
1: Yeah. Yes, you are. I mean, you said it in a way. When you said, if you don't believe he's coming back, then how can you call yourself a Christian? Didn't you say that?
3: Well, I asked that based on if you're going to say you're a Christian, what are you basing it on?
0: I answered you.
1: He answered that.
3: Right, but I'm saying if you're going to say that you're a Christian to start with.
1: What I guess we'd have to say is we're not your kind of Christian.
3: First off, I don't know why you're getting defensive.
1: I'm not. I'm actually, this is a good intellectual discourse.
3: As long as you're open to the debate on this.
1: Absolutely.
3: I'm just curious, then, if you say you're a Christian automatically, what brought you to that point in your life? What made you a Christian?
1: Okay, that's a fair question. Ed, you want to try that one?
0: Revelation and belief.
1: I can accept that answer. But I really have a feeling that what he meant was, you're not my kind of Christian. And if you're not my kind of Christian, you're not really a Christian. But I guess I have a much looser interpretation of Christianity, and so do you. We just don't fit neatly into that little box that some Christians want you to fit into.
0: You have to accept the whole package or nothing.
1: Yeah, that's right. Can't share
0: it. I don't accept the whole package necessarily, but most of it I do.
1: Yeah, some of it could be fallible. I mean, and of course, a lot of people, anyway, we'll get into a rat race if we keep this up. Yes. West of the Rockies, you're on the air with Major Ed Dames and Art Bell. Hi.
4: Hi, thank you for taking my call.
1: Sure.
4: Personally, let me start by saying I'll be astounded if I'm allowed to say my piece, because I have some explosive things.
0: I've heard
4: things.
0: This guy before.
1: Have you?
4: I have some explosive things I'd like to say, but that's what I request, and I'll go quickly. And I'll end with a line by the late Frank Zappa, even.
1: Are any of these questions that can be answered?
4: Well, these are actually just comments. One thing that bothers me about the Columbine and other related high school massacres is the zombie-like characteristics of the killers, the comments about the eyes being dead. I think that's somewhat reminiscent of the assassins who gunned down Congressman Leo Ryan at the airstrip in Jonestown, Guyana.
1: Okay.
4: One of the main objectives of the MKUltra program was the creation and manipulation of hypno-programmed assassins. Perhaps these kids are Manchurian high schoolers. Who was Harris's psychiatrist? Dick Helms, the head of the CIA under Nixon, is quoted as saying that he wished he had a cell of children that he could raise from infancy to adulthood, mold them. That's rather chilling. And I'll go one step further before I conclude. I think maybe there's a possibility that these Columbines and these Oklahoma City fireworks shows are really little American Reichstag fires, creating chaos to basically terrorize the American populace into welcoming a fascist police state. The apparatus is already in place.
1: Mm-hmm.
4: There's so much disinformation on radio, television, print, internet. We have virtual reality. We have holograms, electromagnetic weaponry, HARP. I'll tell you one thing. If the scientific military complex can manipulate the weather, they're certainly doing so, and they're not telling us.
1: Well, I don't disagree with any of them so far. Listen, but we do have to wrap up. No, we got to wrap it up. Give me the Zappa thing.
4: All right. Well, the technology, I think, is at such a level right now, you could fake the second coming of Christ reasonably, and half of Mississippi, Alabama, and Texas would fall to their knees praying to a giant hologram. Maybe Oral Roberts was right. Maybe there was a 900-foot-tall Jesus. Now, this is all basically conjecture on my part.
1: All right, it's Zappa time.
4: But
1: Zappa time.
4: I'm saying that I'm basically using my imagination to connect seemingly random events, which random or organized, still add up to the same basic scenario.
1: Well,
4: by my Bill of Rights, or in the words of the
1: last chance for Zappa.
4: Good night, Austin, Texas, whoever you are.
1: Okay. Actually, a lot of what he said was pretty good.
0: Let me mention something that this caller, who I've heard before, would be interested in. In the early, actually the middle of the Cold War, Russian psychologists, and this was a classified project, Russian psychologists had a project that lasted, almost 13 years before it was abandoned. It was called the Man Project, and the dialectic materialism had a whole different view of the world than we do in the West. Our Christian work ethic is a different worldview than the dialectic materialism posed.
1: Mm-hmm.
0: This Man Project attempted to actually create a citizen that would be 100% loyal to the establishment, even being Russian. And this was a real project.
1: I believe it. Oh,
0: now,
1: I believe it.
0: They went to Russian women who had given birth. Who had children that were about 4.5, 5 years old, and these mothers signed their children over to the state program.
1: Yes, sir.
0: Never to see them again.
1: Right. I think I know of that.
0: These children were raised and completely under state control. Well, to make a long story short, the unexpected happened, and one of these children at the age of 13 cheated. Actually, it might have been 16. I can't remember. It's been so many years. Cheated on a test. This was not supposed to happen at all because of all the programming that went into this child.
1: Right.
0: The child was never supposed to cheat on a test.
1: Right.
0: They were supposed to become automatons of the state. And so the project was disbanded. completely, because, and do you know what the conclusion was? That the children were taken too late away from their mothers because they had already formed a sense of self and identity. They should have been removed from the parents at the age of 3 and not 4.5 and 5.
1: So they didn't try that?
0: They didn't try it again. It was abandoned.
1: Would it be your view that if that was done, that could be done?
0: I don't know, honestly.
1: Another one of those things you really don't want to know if you...
0: No.
1: Yeah, you may not simply want to know. Wildcard Line, you're on the air with Major Ed Dames. Morning.
5: Yes, Ed, this is Gina. I wanted to ask you a question. Do you believe that the All in All is the creator?
1: All in All?
0: I can't answer the question. Because I don't know, I don't know how to relate to your, what you're saying, all in all.
5: Well, there's an ancient Egyptian belief, they call it Nebum Nebu.
0: Uh-huh.
5: And this refers to the all in all, and that the all in all has two qualities to it. It is being. But the being is both mind and energy, and that the mind is the masculine principle, the energy is in the null state, it's the feminine principle. And the mind penetrates the energy field to create vortices and create everything in the universe.
1: That's getting pretty complicated.
0: Yeah, actually, it doesn't sound that complicated
5: in terms of
0: what we're realizing laboratory-wise.
5: Okay, Ed, if you spin a vortex clockwise, this would give you your south pole. The other vortex spins counterclockwise to give you your north pole, and this is where you get your polarity. These two vortices will entrain to form cones, like helixes.
0: Standing waves, yes.
5: Yeah. And these in turn will form your string theory. Everything in the universe is made from these.
1: All in all. Okay, now even I get it. Is he generally on the right track, Ed?
0: These concepts have been known throughout the ages, but they've just been, depending upon the culture and societies, they've been given different names. That's all. Mm-hmm. And in these days and times, not only do we need a technological description of them because we're a very specialized society, but we've reached the point where we're actually building devices, to utilize them. That's not to say that devices didn't exist in the past that used entirely different technology based upon an entirely different mindset/science. That's not to say that wasn't the case. It's just that we've redefined what visionaries in the past, who we would have called scientists or natural scientists ages ago, have seen. So it's sort of a cyclic thing.
1: Can you actually, the one place that even the theoretical physicists get stuck, Ed, is what was 1 second prior to the Big Bang. Is that remotely viewable?
0: I don't know, and even if it were, of what utility would it be, except to a philosopher?
1: I'd love to have that question answered.
0: Yeah, but could it even be interpretable? That's the problem that we reach. It's very much like trying to follow the soul in terms of continuity of consciousness or identity, because we don't have the thesaurus, the lexicon,
1: right,
0: the memories to be able to relate to where that is, what it is doing, and those kinds of things.
1: Yeah, that's a really good point. In other words, there's no way at all to relate to it because it's a concept beyond our grasp.
0: Only in the most general sort of way, and because it's in an entirely different reality. Our reality is that you wake up in the morning, you recreate your reality right away.
1: Yep.
0: You hear a song on the radio, you need a few data bits in order to remember what that song was, but otherwise it's just noise. We always, moment to moment, recreating our reality. If you pull somebody out of that reality, or you slip that rug out from underneath them, you stick them somewhere else, there's no there's no commonality at all, and they have to start from scratch.
1: It's kind of like I was in rock and roll radio for about 25 years, and I can nail an oldie in about 2 beats.
0: 25 years? Yeah, I understand. It takes me about 4. Actually.
1: Very, very quickly now. East of the Rockies, you're on the air with Major Ed Dames and Art Bell. Hi.
6: Hello.
1: Hello.
6: My name is Christian. I'm calling from Austin, Texas.
1: How synchronistic?
6: I'm not very old. I'm 19.
1: Well, that's allowable.
6: do I need an ID? Actually, I have had a lot of upbringing from a lot of debates. My name has caused that, as far as if I am a true Christian or not. So I decided to study. I looked around in every different religion I possibly could.
1: And?
6: And I found out that, you know, I really don't need to suck from one, like, Southern Baptist. I don't need to be a total Southern Baptist in order to be a Christian. I don't need to be a total Methodist to be a Christian.
1: Well, you're a heretic, too.
6: I'm just
0: Called eclectic.
6: You know, I go into...
1: Eclectic, I see.
6: I go into Indian sweat. You know, I participate in all different things. And, you know, you can't really...
1: Some would call you heathen.
6: Yeah, I guess they would. But, you know, I guess it's better to have the knowledge of all different religions than to just knock them all before you knew.
1: Well, I'm with you, but they'll still call you a heathen. Listen, we're almost out of time. Do you have a question?
6: No, I just wanted to say that, and in replying to the earlier person that called.
1: All right. Well, actually, it was a very good follow-up call. All right, we're at the top of the hour. Once again, they just fly by.
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1: Well, soft bombs. We dropped soft bombs and the lights went out in Yugoslavia. Here we have storms. We don't even need soft bombs. We have storms. The lights go out.
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2: You know, there is terrorism out there. So in an effort to try to fight it or combat it, we give up these rights. I'm convinced that there are groups out there, sinister, powerful groups, that would create this terror to continue to control us.
3: I think you're absolutely correct. But of course, anybody that's followed the process of government throughout history, once a government has been given a certain amount of power, it always seeks more. And to suggest that our government is different because it's America, I guess that just shows how historically ignorant the American people have become. Because in a real sense, these things are our fault. Americans are, in fact, now trading liberty for security. Every day, this is going to happen now in our future, that we're going to allow this. It's just a matter of time.
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0: The third secret of Fatima, remember we talked about that?
1: Yes, we did.
0: Somebody would like a sort of a rehash. You did remote view the third secret of Fatima.
1: It was actually the, the third part of the secret of Fatima, I think, if I'm not mistaken. And it dealt with, and we spent a lot of time with this.
0: Yep.
1: And it essentially was the... what in Christian, modern Christian terms, has been described as the opening of the sixth seal of Revelation. And that is characterized by increased and then massive volcanic activity worldwide.
0: Right.
1: And let's see if I can remember what else it was characterized by. I remember the volcanism, and I think this was, didn't we do this in July, or
0: last year,
1: or something like that?
0: I think it was July.
1: And I can't remember what the rest of the results were, but the bottom line was that we felt, in our analysis, that it was tantamount to the opening of the sixth seal, what is described as the opening of the sixth seal.
0: I almost recall you saying the sixth seal has been opened.
1: It has.
0: This is really a hard question. Art, Ed, did it ever occur to the two of you that the more we talk about this, quote, inevitable event, end quote, on the horizon, the more we are making it happen?
1: I hear this quite often in my business.
0: So do I.
1: Quite often. I my job is to be a watchman, that's all. And I think that we give ourselves more power than we really have when
0: is justified.
1: Mm-hmm.
0: I hope you're right about that. I really do, because I would hate at the end of the day to say we brought it on ourselves. We mentally latched on to one possible future, and
1: We haven't defined it, though. It's so complex that one we'd have to be able to dictate it. What are we talking about here? We're talking about a lot of disparate but powerful events.
0: Yes.
1: And we really have to be more coherent in our idea to give it to be able to power it up. If the caller were to any degree correct, and we haven't been coherent, we don't even have the times down.
0: Mm. All right. First,
1: and also,
0: yes.
1: If that's true, then we should take great exception with something like biblical revelation, because if that's the case,
0: good point.
1: We should have thrown the Bible away a long time ago.
0: You know, very good point.
1: Actually, that's my vice president's point. She often points that out.
0: So tell Joni.
1: Are we buying into this paradigm?
0: Yeah, tell Joni right on. In other words, if then we are creating this future by dwelling on what we believe to be coming, then we shouldn't be reading the Bible, because it really describes exactly what's going to occur, and that's dwelling.
1: Yes.
0: She's right. She's absolutely right. Very good point. First time.
1: She'll be in the. She is in our company's chat room now, and she'll be in there for probably the rest of the night.
0: And they get to that by going where? How?
1: To our. They can go right to our website. We're on the World Wide Web at scitech.net. S-I-T-E-C-H.
0: .net. And we've got a link up, and of course, there's a chat room there. What do they have to do to get in the chat room? Just go.
1: Just go.
0: Cool. All right. First time caller line. You're on the air with Major Ed Dames. Hi.
2: Yeah, good evening, gentlemen. Excuse me, I got a bit of a cold.
0: It's all right. If you hadn't told us, you know, we'd have thought it your normal voice, so.
2: well, thank you. I should mention, Art, I was surfing the web tonight, and I was in the Major's chat room or website.
0: Yes.
2: And I was in yours, and I got the phone number for this number here.
0: You got this phone number for this number?
2: It wasn't the right one. I ended up getting up somebody that wasn't too happy.
0: I don't know what you're talking about. Phone number for what?
2: For this line I'm on right now.
0: You mean for calling me?
2: Yeah. Yeah.
0: And you got the wrong number?
2: Yeah, I got someone up. I guess the area code's changed. It's now 775.
0: Yeah, the area code has changed. That's right.
2: Okay. Right.
0: That's if you listen to Ross Mitchell when he gives out the numbers, he says 775. It requires you to listen.
2: Yeah, exactly. That's how I got the right one.
0: Okay.
2: Yeah. Yeah, so anyway, well, that gentleman wasn't too happy, and he heard of your name before, so I guess it's not the same.
0: Well, he probably didn't like me at all now. All right, anyway.
2: I like that saying that the major has about, excuse me, all bets are off in 99.
0: Well, they're already off.
2: They're already off. The something interesting, I don't know if you've noticed what's happened in Nostradamus' Quatrain 72 that you were talking about earlier in the year 1999 in the seventh month.
0: Yes, sir.
2: That Quatrain, the seventh month is actually written Sept, like September, S-E-P-T, which is French for seven, Mois,
0: right.
2: M-O-I-S, which means that it could be either September or the seventh month. Actually, September was the seventh month before Julius and Augustus, who made July after Julius Caesar and Augustus, August.
0: I've heard this before. Ed, do you think he meant seventh month as in July or Sept as in September?
1: I don't know, and that would be a very difficult thing for... I've heard this argument before, too, but that would be a very difficult thing for us as technically remote viewers to ascertain, because we can't deal with calendrical time. So whatever month he meant, the data that we have downloaded as a result associated with that, that's clear to us. But
0: either way, sir, I guess the thing, dude, would be keep your head down between July and September sometime.
2: One of the interesting things is, well, I think that the point in time right now, it really woke me up, is the last line of that one Quatrain that starts with the year 99 and 7, is right at the end it says, before and after this event, September or July of 99, before and after, Mars to reign happily. Well, Mars is the Greek god of war, and just to read simply into that would be that there would be war just before this event and war surely after it.
0: Well, we sure are working hard on it now, aren't we?
2: Well, Nostradamus has got part of this right so far, and I guess we just have to wait a couple months to find out if, and in fact, he put this date and time on all these different visions that he did have. He gave this one a date and a time because I think now...
0: Now, if he'd said strike or conflict, I'd have really been worried.
2: Well, really, really, he didn't know. But he said this event is so so great, and he has other quatrains that deal with it, that refer to it,
0: right,
2: that perhaps he gave it a date and time because it's something that our consciousness, something we can't change because it's maybe coming in from outside, like Deep Impact, the movie.
0: Yeah, I hear you. Actually, I think that this was one of... Nostradamus rarely put very specific dates to things. And whether you talk about July or September, if it's one or the other or something in between, that's very specific. And that was very rare for him, wasn't it, Ed?
1: Yes, very rare indeed. But don't discount some one thing which is very far-fetched in most people's minds, and that's this. Remember that this idea of mind is outside of time.
0: Mm-hmm.
1: And so, in a very real sense, in my technology, Nostradamus is right here, right now, discussing this point in a way that there is a connection between the minds. So this could have been a collusion at some level between the unconscious, the individual unconsciousness of let's say, remote viewers and Nostradamus at a level that we are not consciously aware of, but the effects are that SciTech ends up remote viewing this when, in fact, there was some type of a dialogue at a deeper level.
0: So then...
3: 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And now, Art Bell.

0: 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And now, Art Bell.
1: Well, it is fascinating. They have a website. There's also an article in the Nexus magazine about it. And it's about some time travelers that left some artifacts.
2: I did. Now I know this. It's a complete farce.
1: Is it?
2: It's a complete farce, yes.
3: Well, oh, is this that Wingmakers thing?
2: No, it's another one like it, though. This was pointed out to me. I checked it out. It's a complete farce.
3: Okay. Well...
2: Sorry.
3: Well, time travel. Is time... That would be something I would love to have you work on. Is time travel possible? Is physical time travel possible? Is it going to be possible? Is it something that can even be... or is it like trying to view prior to the Big Bang, have we no reference, not enough reference to even go after that one?
2: We're not exactly certain yet. It appears that it is the case. But there is one thing that I do know, that angels can do this. And I'll tell you why I know that. Because I am aware of instances where people with, let's say, advanced stages of cancers
3: right.
2: or a congenital defect
3: right.
2: have been miraculously renovated. And when we remote view what happened, it is an angel moving back in time to correct the situation in the past.
3: Hmm.
2: So that we know that they can do. It appears that there are technologies that are popping back in time. In fact, I think that even Art's parts may be connected with this. I've said this in the past. It looks like we are generations of devices, first prototypes and then more advanced stages that are popping back from the future. So, yes, I think it is possible. And in fact, I think it's being done.
3: You know, Art's parts, so-called, are more of an enigma now than ever. The information coming about them is stranger and stranger. The people that I've given pieces to that have had them tested, Ed, come back with more questions than answers. They're completely indecipherable.
2: Well, it's something that wasn't made here. But here means here and now. It's something that maybe had been made here, but not in the now. In other words, you may be dealing with an artifact of something that popped back from, let's say, several decades from now.
3: Boy, I'll tell you, I've led an interesting life, Ed.
2: May get more interesting.
3: Yeah, it may. East of the Rockies, I think we've got enough time. You're on the air with Major Ed Dames. Hello. Hello.
4: Is this me?
3: Well, it sounds like you, but I can't be sure.
4: Well, it must be me then.
3: Yeah.
4: Well, anyway, I just want to emphasize the relationship between what Ed's talking about and the Eastern mystics, the Buddhas, more
3: sure.
4: or less.
3: Sure.
4: And that they have really, what he's saying, I've pretty much can follow completely based on what they have laid out. Particularly, I think you're making a bad assumption thinking that they are in the past and related to their cultures, because when somebody becomes a full enlightened being, they have no relation to the culture anymore. They are in that state of oneness, and any of the masters can jump back and forth just like you're talking about. And there's a guy, I'm just going to mention this and leave, but if Ed wants to check it out, Osho Rajneesh.
3: Oh, yes.
4: Have you ever heard of him before?
3: I'm sure we have.
4: Yeah, he is pretty much done the same thing. He's opened all the gates of all the mystical knowledge and just kind of thrown it open to kind of combat.
3: All right, well, that's actually a good place to go. Ed, we briefly touched on this earlier. Well, we got a break coming up. But can you discern for us the difference between what the yogis do and what it is that you do?
2: Yes.
3: All right. Well, then hold it there, and we'll do that right after the break. I'm Art Bell, and this is Coast to Coast AM. And I'm back.
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0: 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Tonight featuring a replay of Coast to Coast AM from May 4th, 1999.
1: Welcome to the program, those of you who join at this hour. Anything is possible tonight, anything at all. Who knows? But then again, that's kind of the way I like it.
0: Now we take you back to the night of May 4th, 1999, on Art Bell, Somewhere in Time.

0: right, back now to Major Ed Dames, and let's see. Yogis, what they do, what they can do, and what you do, and what the difference is, Ed.
1: Well, yogis do a number of things in their way to enlightenment and advancement. And some of these are advanced stages of human potential. They're called siddhis in yoga and in the East. What we do in technical remote viewing and what we train people to do is to become specialists in one specific area of human potential, and that is information collection. Yeah. Now, the yogis can do this too in many regards, except with one big exception. In the West, we are a very specialized society. I'll give you an example. Early Ming Dynasty poetry in China
0: Right. Could
1: be read at several different levels because it indeed could be written at several different levels. And that is because the Chinese characters in those days meant had a number of different meanings depending upon their context. The language was actually, at least poetry in Chinese called shi, was very much richer in those days. Hmm. As our Western, after the Industrial Revolution worldwide, all the things in our lives, the names of things became specialized. There was no longer a general term. A connecting rod on a car is just one piece of thousands of pieces in a car. And a word for that had to be generated. Now there are thousands and thousands of words in the Chinese language instead of just a few thousand. But they aren't as rich as they were before. We have become very technologically specialized. And so what technical remote viewing does is it facilitates the downloading of that specialized knowledge from the matrix, the collective consciousness, if you will. And it allows us to detail that out so we can put it to useful use in our day-to-day, work-a-day world. The yogis can't do this because they don't have those names. They can perceive what we can perceive, but they can't detail the details that we can. If you know what I mean.
0: I absolutely do. They might, for example, view or know the same thing that you know, but not have a context in which to put it.
1: Correct. They cannot explain it. In terms of Western, modern, I use that term loosely, man. But I think that the specialization of ours has really removed us further and further away from this source, this monad, this universal mind, instead of taking us closer to it. Although technical remote viewing seems to be bringing us back around the other end, and I think we'll meet the yogis coming and going.
0: I bet you will, too. All right, first-time caller line, you're on the air with Major Ed Dames.
2: Good morning. Hello.
0: Hi there.
2: Yes, hi, how are you doing?
0: Quite well, thank
2: That's
0: you.
2: Good. I want to say, first of all, that I love you very much. I also love Ed Dames, and I especially... Well, I kind of love you and Dan and Brinkley's about the same.
0: I thought you were sounding a little like Dan for a second.
2: Okay. I'm trying to make as fast as possible because I know you guys don't have much time. But
0: None of us do. So your question is?
2: Okay. My question is, first of all, let me just say this first. I think you are the evangelist. I'm going to take it back. I'm going to say evangelon.
0: Stop.
2: Because you're bringing the truth to the world.
0: How do you know? It might be...
2: Let me tell you how I know.
0: All right, no, I don't even... I'm sorry I asked the question. Don't look at me that way. Just
2: okay.
0: Go ahead and ask...
2: The reason why I'm looking at you that way is because you're bringing the truth. You're not lying to a bunch of people. You know what I think about the modern-day Christians? This is what I think about them, all right? If you look in the Bible and you see... And Jesus said this out of his own mouth. He says... When we get in the spirit, he's going to look at them and says, excuse me, I don't even know you. Get away from me. And he's talking to those same people that are speaking in tongues, getting up there, skimming off the top of God's money. And you call yourself a Christian? I don't think so. Not you, Art. I'm just speaking, you know. Because people love the truth. God loves the truth. But anyway, my question was to Mr. Dames.
1: Yes.
2: Hello?
1: Yes, I'm here.
2: my question was to Mr. Danks. Mr. Danks, I don't know if this will be, like, sacrilegious or whatever, but do you think that it's possible you could, like, remote view the resurrection?
0: Oh, all right. Ed?
1: We could easily use that as a search term. What it would end up resulting in, I have no idea, and I have never used it as a search term before. Now, I've got one thing on my list already for Art's next show, and that's the Columbine event,
0: yes.
1: which is a horrible event. And I have a feeling that I'm going to have a number two here in a moment.
0: Boy, the resurrection, that is a whale of a target. That's a whale of a target.
1: We'd have to really define that tightly, really tightly as we could. In the end, it's still a topical search.
0: It's not like there have been a lot of people who actually have come back to life, minus the NDEs and all the rest of it, the resurrection.
1: Well, we would want to put it in terms of Christian literature rather than an event that may have happened. For instance, if we go into the Matrix as technical remote viewers, then and we use, the term alchemy, we have to be very specific because there are alchemical reactions, transmutations that occur now in cyclotrons today.
0: Yes.
1: That's alchemy, right? It's the transmutation of matter.
0: To me,
1: it's too late at the end of a 45-minute session to say, oh, gee, what I really meant was what Merlin the magician was doing back, you know, in the Middle Ages.
0: Yes.
1: It's too late then because we screwed up the search and we have to do it all over again. You get the picture?
0: Oh, yeah.
1: So if you want us to look at this idea of the resurrection, it would be in terms of, I assume, Jesus Christ.
0: That's, I'm sure, what she was discussing. Yeah.
1: Yeah. Now, suppose I came back and said to you and gave you an answer that you did not want to hear, and then that would be a bad scene. For instance, like, well, it doesn't happen or whatever.
0: Suppose you came back and said to me, to bring this show full circle, well, you might think of a resurrection as, remember at the beginning of the program, Ed, when you were talking about downloading Art Bell's mind or anybody's mind,
1: mm-hmm.
0: and putting it into something, you know, whatever, some consciousness? That could be one definition of a resurrection, couldn't it?
1: Well, in this case, it is a topical search. We would go into it not armed with any preconceived notions about what the heck that means, except in terms of the collective consciousness. What does it mean in there? What in terms of a pattern of information, how does this translate into terms that we can understand today, if we can even understand it? If it can, I can get back to you and say, okay, This is the ensemble of data that we pulled out as a result of hitting that address register in the grand computer in the sky, okay? And do you want me to do that?
0: I would love for you to do that.
1: Then we'll do it.
0: All right. All right, next show. Now, there's something I want to say to that lady and everybody else, too. Listen to me carefully. Whether it's Ed Dames or Art Bell or anybody else, don't think of us as some sort of greater being, some sort of saint, some sort of all truth teller. That's a crock, and you're going to get into big trouble. I'm just a talk show host. Ed TRVs. We're just people, and I really worry when I hear people talking like that. I really worry.
1: You can't give your power away to other people. You have to do it yourself. And, once you turn yourself over to a guru or a savant, and that's it, you're starting to break your own spiritual connection.
0: That's
1: right. Your own connection with yourself.
0: That's right. So I don't want people to think that, feel that, believe that, or anything else, because that's not the truth. Now, what I do try to do is tell my audience the truth. That doesn't mean it's always the truth. I can be wrong. I can err. I'm human. So can Ed. So with the exception, perhaps, of what is 100% TRV'd, otherwise, we're human beings. Treat us that way. Wildcard Line, you're on the air.
3: Hi, Art.
0: Hi there.
3: Hi, yeah. Ed Dames, I have a couple questions for you. About 2 years ago, you had targeted around the date 2020, and you said there was no words to describe the scene. Do you remember that?
0: Actually, I think he said that, let's see if I can remember, a discontinuity.
3: Yeah, was it on a spiritual sense? I mean, I know you said you couldn't put words to it.
1: Yeah, at that time, mm-hmm. we did not know what we were dealing with at all. We couldn't describe it. And then it took us 2 years to be able to ascertain that we were dealing with an actual physical event, and it was it dealt with our own son.
3: Well, do you think, like that scene that you targeted that time, can you think it could be explained like you explained earlier, that the soul was now in charge and now is looking back at the body that now just has a mind? Mm. And that's maybe what the quickening event could be moving towards, is allowing the soul to take charge completely and override the mind, so we can gain access to that one mind.
0: Oh, that's very interesting.
3: To help us clean up our mess.
0: Interesting.
1: Okay, I didn't describe anything like that at the time. I do understand what you're talking about, though. But I did not describe that nor use that as targeting material.
0: Could there be a spiritual event of that magnitude, Ed?
1: I'll be the first person to say anything's possible from what I've seen, or anything, and beyond anything that I could imagine.
0: Fascinating. All right. East of the Rockies, you're on the air with Major Ed Dames and Art Bell. Good morning.
4: Hello?
0: Hello.
4: Okay.
0: You're going to have to yell at us, or you're not very loud.
4: I'm sorry. I'm on a cell. I have a couple of questions, actually, for Ed.
0: Where are you, by the way?
4: Oklahoma, actually.
0: Oklahoma.
4: Norman, where the tornadoes just hit.
0: I take it you were missed.
4: Yes, I was.
0: All right, go right ahead.
4: First question I have is, I'll just ask both of them, and then I'll get back and let you answer. Have you targeted anything about the date, October 12th or 13th of this year? And my second question is about the Bible refers to the Antichrist having a number. As 603 score and 6, and I was also wondering if you've targeted anything about that.
0: All right. First of all, if I can answer, and I guess we've done enough shows, you don't target dates exactly.
1: We can't.
0: And rarely do you attach dates to events. TRV
1: sure.
0: doesn't do that.
1: We can't. It's one of the limitations of our technology. We can look at where an event is bracketed in time, or we can easily look at a next event and describe it, but we can't place dates on it.
0: Gotcha. What about
1: 666?
0: Yes.
1: We've talked about before. Translates to money. Money.
0: To money.
1: Mm-hmm.
0: All right. West of the Rockies, you're on.
1: Let me qualify that.
0: All right.
1: When a remote viewer remote views 666 as a topical search, they at the end of a 45-minute remote viewing, they've sketched coins and currency and dollar bills.
0: Oh, really?
1: Foreign currency, that kind of thing, yeah. So that's what I mean when I say money.
0: American money?
1: No, all kinds of money.
0: I'll just
1: so the idea in the collective consciousness and unconscious, the matrix, that's our technical term for it, is that 666 relates very powerfully to that idea contemporaneously, money.
0: Okay. West of the Rockies, you're on the air with Major Ed Dames. Not
5: good
0: a lot of time.
5: Good evening, Art. Good evening, Ed.
0: Hi.
5: This is Les in Lacey, Washington, listening to you guys on Coma 1000.
1: Good evening.
0: The monster, yes.
5: And I wanted to pose a question to Art, Ed, in regards to the these angelic beings. Do you feel that the remote viewing is giving you a better means to understand what they're trying to achieve on Earth, or giving us a better means that we might be able to, through prayer, communicate with them to achieve things that are towards the betterment of humanity?
1: Yes. In all regards, yes.
5: Okay. Other than that, that's about all I wanted to find out. Thank you very much.
0: Thank you in the waning moments here. East of the Rockies, you're on the air with Major Ed Dames. Where are you, please?
6: Hey, hi, Art. It's Brian from Philadelphia.
0: Hello, Brian.
6: Yeah, I wanted to follow up on the... I'm on the highway at the moment.
0: All right.
6: Turn the radio off.
0: Off.
6: Add on to the woman asking about remote viewing the resurrection.
0: Yes.
6: Kind of getting, I guess, to the heart of Christianity. Resurrecting. Remote viewing the terms original sin and atonement, which would then be the crucifixion... / resurrection.
1: That's a preconceived notion. That's a preconceived notion. We would never go into a problem assuming that
6: okay.
1: something has a meaning based on, we wouldn't do that.
6: Okay, I mean, well, that's, I guess, the term in spiritual sense, atonement. And
1: that's, again, that's a definition that has been adopted by convention. We don't assume anything.
0: Yeah, he's really right. If you were to look at the resurrection, you'd have to do it without any preconceptions about what it is.
6: Okay, how about then just that term original sin?
1: Yes, that could be a topical search. We can research it as a topic. 15 years ago, we didn't think topical searches were doable in remote viewing, but it turns out to be. We have to run about 5 or 6 45-minute remote viewing sessions and then see what we're dealing with because we're not sure of the question in the terms of a topical search. Do you see what I mean? We're
6: okay.
1: not sure if the question is correct. And so that's why we go in and feel it out and then come out and see if a pattern emerges. Sometimes we're dealing with just a nonsense idea and we've got nothing to start off with except
6: okay.
1: flow.
6: All right, well, thank you very much.
0: All right, thank you. Maybe one more. Wildcard Line, you're on the air with Major Ed Dames and Art Bell. Hi.
7: Hello.
0: Hello.
7: I got a question for Mr. Dames.
0: All right.
7: A while ago he said that precursor, I mean, that something is going to happen between now and 2.5 years. But it's supposed to happen before Y2K probably. That's only 8 months away.
1: No, we're not sure. We are saying that, number one, the solar event, yes, in the next 2.5 years, very likely. But that may not necessarily be the case with Y2K. That something or a series of things is going to make the Y2K problem minor or moot.
7: That must be another event. Then the other question I have is about 2.5 years ago, it was during the summer, I heard you you were talking with Art, and he said that we're going to have some winter season coming up, and then you said that there aren't going to be any more seasons. What did you mean by that?
1: I mean that they will all blend together. You won't see a distinct summer or fall, winter and autumn. All the seasons will be blending together in different regions.
0: You know what? I think I'm already seeing that, or I'm feeling it, or I'm sensing it, Ed, that it has already begun.
1: Mm-hmm.
0: All right, listen. We're out of time. So I want to be able to give out the number for the technical remote viewing tapes again. Numbers, actually, two of them. And they are 1-888, these are toll-free numbers, 1-888-878-0333, or 1-877-878-1777. That's 1-877-878-1777. Is that correct?
1: That's correct. And again, if you're a high school administrator or a librarian, Operation Guiding Light, get in touch with me via our website, scitech.net, and we'll see if we can get some tapes to you and your students.
0: All right. Well, I wish you well, my friend, as always. And
1: thank you, Art.
0: I will no doubt be meeting you in Hawaii.
1: Okay. Welcome back again.
0: Thank you, Ed.
1: We're all glad you're here.
0: Take care.
1: Okay.
0: All right. That's it. That's Major Ed Dames, SciTech's Major Ed Dames. And, yes, I'm back. No question about that. And it's great to be here. It's kind of like I never skipped a beat. Anyway, if you would like a copy of this night's show, a 4-hour program with Major Ed Dames, you can get it by calling 1-800-917-4278. That's 1-800-917-4278. It really is awfully nice to be back in this chair, everybody. Thank you for your patience. And again, Hilly Rose, thank you for filling in. And if you hear various people from time to time filling in, you will know that I am doing what I must do. And I hope you understand. You are an understanding group. From the high desert, I'm Art Bell. See you tomorrow night, and we're going to be talking about going 10,000 feet underground. We're going to talk to a gal who does that. Good night.
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0: from the high desert in the great American Southwest. I bid you all good evening, good morning, good afternoon, wherever you may be in the world's 25 known time zones, all covered like a blanket by this program, Coast to Coast AM. I'm Art Bell, honored, privileged to be with you through the weekend. And in a moment, what an adventure we are going to have. You know, it's not that often, I guess, that I get to be a real fan, you know, an actual fan, real fan of another show, but there's a program I've been telling you about week in and week out called Dead Like Me, and I'm a fan. I mean, there's no two ways about it. I'm a big fan. It's on Showtime, and we're going to talk with one of the stars of that program, Ellen Muth, and Hank Cohen, who is none other than, like, the guy in charge, president of MGM Television Entertainment. Big time. All right, just very quickly here at the beginning of the program, the photograph on my webcam on the website, coastcoastam.com, is of a frog here in the desert in my, well, on my back porch. He's taken up residence here, and I went out and took a photograph of him last night. That is good luck, I am told. Bad luck is the storms we're having in the desert right now. Oh, we're having some wickedly, wickedly big storms. And the lightning is flashing all around us out here. I have a feeling Death Valley's filling up out there. I don't know. Bad storms here in the desert and bad storms in the Caribbean. I have it now. 910 millibars. 910 millibars. That's like one of the five worst in all of history, and I'm going to put a shot up on the webcam of that after a while. But in a moment, in the first hour, we're going to talk with Hank Cohen and Ellen Muth all about a program I love, called Dead Like Me, coming right up. Even from the time I began to see the previews for the program Dead Like Me on Showtime, my wife and I both said, oh man, that's for us, right down our alley, and it would be right down your alley too if you haven't seen it yet. Trust me on this one, as I've been saying for weeks and weeks. So now, here I think and I hope is Hank Cohen, who's none other than president of MGM Television Entertainment. Hey, Hank.
1: Hey, Art, how are you?
0: I'm great. Where are you, Hank?
1: I am at home in the valley.
0: Okay, and let's see if we can. Here she is, the star of that program. One of the main star, I guess, Ellen Muth, who plays Georgia on Dead Like Me. Ellen, are you there?
2: I am.
0: Okay, you're really kind of light, so you're going to have to almost scream at us, Ellen.
2: Okay.
0: But let's throw the first question to Hank. Hank, for those in my audience, and that would be some number perhaps, who have not yet seen Dead Like Me, how would you describe the program?
1: Well, first of all, Art, I'd like to take the opportunity while we're on the show to thank you for all the nice words. It's it's funny. This is one show, you know, when you're an executive, you love all your shows, but this one in particular, I think it's so special, and I think it speaks to so many people on an emotional level that I am very, very proud of it, and I appreciate your support.
0: You have every right to be proud of it. It's something different, and there's so much that's just sort of the same old junk on TV that this is so different. So, I mean, how would you describe it to someone who isn't?
1: Yeah, you know, it's hard. I would say it's darkly comedic. I think it's insightful. I think it's emotional, and I think that it. I think that it takes someone to watch it and get by the surface and penetrate, you know, go underneath what the show is really talking about. And if you really look hard enough, the show is always about, I think death is sort of a metaphor for second chances.
0: Well, in this case, it certainly is.
1: Yeah. I mean on the show.
0: Sure. No, yeah. Absolutely. Absolutely. Ellen, describe your character. If I were to have to describe you, I'd say sort of a pouty, reluctantly rebellious reaper.
2: I only have pouty lips. That's what I've been told. So it's interesting that question you just asked Hank, because it really can't be described in one or two categories. You know, it's not a science fiction, but it's not a comedy, and it's not a drama. It's kind of everything combined. And my character starts out as being very, you know, depressed and has problems with authority. And this season two, she's changed a lot for the better, and come to terms with, you know, her sexuality and who she is, and she's just, she keeps on growing, which is odd for a Grim Reaper, because most of the time, you know, they stop growing and they just stay where they were when they died. But George really is growing.
0: Well, it seems like, whether it's movies or television, the people who have the greatest success actually usually kind of share some characteristics with the character they play in real life.
2: Right.
0: Is there some of that here?
2: It's funny you should ask that, because I've been asked that before, and I found that I have a very deadpan sense of humor. But in terms of, you know, like her family dynamics, that I can't relate to. But as far as her actual personality, I would say that I am very deadpan and sarcastic, and I do have actually trouble with authority.
0: And, that would be Hank.
2: Not with Hank. I was just about to say, not with Hank, though.
1: Of course not. We do have great.
2: He doesn't boss me around. So.
1: No.
0: Oh, that's good.
1: In fact, a lot of times it's the other way around, Art.
0: In the first season, your character, Ellen, George, had a sort of a dead side. Sort of a looking, sort of a doped out looking George, and I don't see that in the second season, right?
2: No.
0: It's just the pretty George in the second season.
2: Yeah, she's starting to accept, you know.
1: Well, Art, one thing I know you asked that to Ellen, but the I think our producers John Macias and Stephen Gotcha, who write and run the show, have done a great job this year, because you know so many times in television, shows come along and you know you really like the show the first season, and it's pretty much virtually the same characters for 5 years. And I think in from one season to the next, these guys, our characters have grown so much, which people do in real life. And I think it's odd that a show that you know, I don't think anyone would argue that you know, we don't have proof that there really are Grim Reapers out running around there, so it is somewhat fantasy, but the growth of our characters from one season to the next has been enormous, and I think people really do grow that way, and I think it reflects real life. And I think George, last year, was struggling with sort of, you know, her passing. I think this year she's struggling with living. And I think it's a throwback to where she was before the toilet seat hit her.
0: Well, yeah, the
1: that's also seat. One difference, you know, Ellen, you forgot to point out that between the real life Ellen and George is that when the toilet seat hit you and you were real life Ellen, it just wounded you. It didn't kill you.
2: This is true. Yeah.
0: It's again, there's got to be a lot of Georgia actually in you, because you play it too well, or maybe that's just something that
2: maybe I'm just a good actress.
0: Yeah, maybe you're just a good actress. That's right. Now there's some of that in you for sure.
2: Oh yeah, definitely.
0: What's the set atmosphere like, Ellen?
2: It's great. I mean, I've never worked with a crew and cast that I have no complaints over at all. I love everyone, and everyone in the production. And it's funny because you get us together in the Waffle House, and everyone's just joking around and singing, and helps to keep it very light. And because it is a dark show, it's a dark comedy, and you need to take that break, you know, from the show and get into reality. And it's really funny if you were to ever see the gag reel. We're always goofing around, you know, before the actual scene starts.
0: Yeah, I'd really like to see that. When does that get released?
2: The gag reel?
0: Does it ever get released?
2: I don't think so.
1: You just gave me an idea, Art.
0: Don't these things occasionally and finally leak out somewhere?
2: Sometimes in the DVDs they do.
0: Yeah.
2: Yeah.
0: Who thinks up? I mean, the deaths are incredible. I remember, like, the surfboard, the guy dancing on the bar, you know, the banana peel, and then the guy's head crushed in the door. Who right. in the world thinks all this stuff up?
2: That no,
1: I asked the writers that, and they actually have sessions that aren't even story or character sessions, just death stunt sessions.
0: How can we kill somebody?
1: Yeah, they really do focus, and then they try and write to the stunt.
2: Yeah.
0: You know,
2: and they're great at it.
0: You know, you said this yourself. I mean, Dead Like Me walks a really, really fine line. I mean, just sort of walking up to the edge of sacrilege, I suppose, for some who view it. You know, I mean, stealing from the dead, that kind of thing. And I wonder how that line is walked. How fine? That must be a real fine line.
1: I think it's a fine line. And I, you know, one of the things that I think is so interesting about the show, while it is supposedly, I guess, at its core, about death, I think people that watch it, and a lot of people have said this to me, and in fact, my nephew, who even had a chance last year to read a couple of the scripts before we shot him, he said, you know. And he had seen a couple of the episodes as well. He said, it's funny, this show makes me a little less afraid to die.
2: Yeah.
1: And I think it really does do that because it, you know, even what we tried to convey in the main title, and I think it's a really cool main title, is, you know, death is all around us. It's there just as much as, you know, when we go to work and when we play basketball and when we eat lunch and when we're on the bus. It is everywhere, but it's just a part of life. So let's get on with it and let's not make it this big monster that some people, you know, unfortunately, or, you know, rightfully so, whatever, do, because it is just, it's natural and it's going to happen.
0: Yeah, that's quite true, isn't it? The show sort of, I don't know, you come away with the impression that, look, every second you're here, it could happen. You know, death could happen any time, any way, in the most unexpected way, at the most unexpected time.
1: So make it count while you have your chance to live.
2: Exactly.
0: Yeah, that's right. George.
2: Ellen.
0: I'm sorry. See, that's what fans do. Ellen, do you believe in the? Do you think there's an afterlife?
2: It's funny you should ask that because that's probably the one question that I get asked
0: more than any other. Yeah.
2: Yeah, and you know, it's one of those things that's, you know, you can't really figure it out. So I can't really say yes I do or no I don't because you don't know unless it happens until you die. And I'd like to say yes.
0: But you don't know.
2: Right, exactly. And it's one of the unmentionables because you really don't know.
0: I interview real-life people here all the time who have died on the operating table, that kind of thing, and have gone to the other side and seen it or gone partway to the other side. And these are real serious people, you know, older people of had heart attacks or transplants or whatever, and they actually died on the operating table, and they tell all these similar, incredible similar stories.
2: Right.
0: And so I'm kind of like you, but I'm leaning toward it does seem like there might be something, and I guess that's what the show is going to keep, you know, exploring. It's a comedy. It is dark somewhat, and it's also about the supernatural, so it's many things, isn't it? But what? Most of all, comedy, I guess?
2: I would say it's a dark comedy. Usually when people ask me, you know, what is it about or what kind of surface does it have, I say it's a dark comedy. And it's interesting what you said about the people on the operating table and how they died, you know, whether it be for a minute or 2 minutes, because I've heard, you know, people who try to commit suicide actually go to this very dark place where they see, like, things like gravelings, pretty much.
0: Gravelings, that's right, from the show.
2: And then people who die from natural causes and then come back remember a light, you know, in a tunnel. And it's very interesting because it's kind of saying, you know, if you die happy, then what you get is happiness. But if you die
0: exactly
2: in a
0: right.
2: dark, morbid sense, that's what you get as well.
0: Yeah, this
1: yeah.
0: is this
1: Ellen, remember the episode where you guys were having to monitor people's, quote, last thought?
2: Yeah.
1: And it was such a great episode because when they categorized them, it was like 75% of people, the last thought they had was a regret.
2: Right.
1: So the whole point was, you know what, don't regret. Live your life and do what it is you're setting out to do and don't wish you had done it.
0: That's another thing, isn't it? I mean, almost every show has a really strong moral message.
2: Yeah.
1: Yeah. And, you know, they do it without you even knowing that you're getting the message until you think back on it. You know,
2: mm-hmm.
1: I think we entertain first, which I think the more successful shows and movies do.
0: Right.
1: But when you think back on it, you realize, and you know, these writers are so good at, and the actors too, obviously, but at setting it up early on, kind of what it's going to be about, and then you just enjoy the story, and at the end, it all ties up, and it's not in a pretty bow, but just in a sort of full circle sort of way.
0: There's one show that really, really sticks out in my mind. I was at the time retired. I've been in and out of radio a bunch of times, and I was getting ready to come back in and do the weekend program for the network, and I had a lot of fans, and so I simply went up to a website, and I posted the phrase, mysterious and reassuring.
2: Uh-huh. Oh, wow.
0: They went berserk speculating about when I was coming back and all the rest of it. I just fell in love with that phrase, mysterious and reassuring. That would be the show where you had the photo album, which was not a scrapbook, and entitled it Mysterious and Reassuring. And I thought that was such a classic piece while you were going through how these people met their endings.
1: Yeah,
2: that was funny.
0: Do you ever have any input, Ellen, into how your character plays out her role? I mean, do you ever, like, sort of, I don't know, in the middle of the set, say, hey, what? I wouldn't do that, or I would do that, or let's do this?
2: I really have no limits as far as, you know, like, what happens to George, because it's not as though she's alive and she has control over what happens. You know, a lot happens that she has no control over, because either her boss controls her, or which would be Mandy Patinkin, or the Gravelings control her, or Dolores Herbig.
0: Brown eyes. Yeah.
2: So, yeah, that's basically how I feel about, you know, what goes on around her. She really has no control over. But that's true in everyday life as well.
0: Are you a religious person or spiritual? I mean, you had quite a bit to say about near death, so this is obviously something you thought about a little bit, Ellen.
2: Only because people have asked me so much, and I was trying to figure out what's an interesting answer I could give them. And finally I realized, you know, just be honest, and the truth is that I try not to dwell on things that I know I can't have an answer to.
0: Do you think most families in America are dysfunctional?
2: Dysfunctional? Oh, absolutely. I think I'm ashamed to say that, but it seems as though everyone I know has some kind of dysfunctional family. You know, obstacles that are, you know, basically things that you think you may be able to fix, but you really can't, because once your parents get set, you know, they're set in their ways. And like, my dad is 64 years old. There's no way I'm going to change him. And if we want to be dysfunctional, then that's the way it is. And I honestly believe, from all the people I've met, with all my traveling and everything, everyone has a dysfunctional family.
0: Your mom in the show is so dysfunctional. She is the most generally unhappy woman.
2: I was just about to say that
0: I've ever seen in my whole life. I wonder if in the program you will somehow come to reconcile with her, or there's, you know, they keep your family and your sister and your mom in the show, so it hints that somewhere down the line there's going to be a more interaction between you and your former family.
2: Right, and, you know, one of the things I've heard from the majority of my fans, you know, in mail, you know, like through the mail or in person, is that they love the family dynamics, you know, with Joy and Reggie being my sister. And it's very true. It's kind of heartwarming, but at the same time, it's very dark and depressing, but it's a good contrast, you know, because it kind of evens itself out. And I mean, I would love to be able to reconcile with my mother at one point, but right now she's so believing that I'm just some psycho girl who keeps coming to her house and stalking them. So I couldn't really tell you right now as to whether or not they will or will not.
0: No, but I think there's so much dysfunction in real life in America that actually that isn't all that unusual one way or the other for a lady to be that unhappy.
1: You know, right? You know what's interesting, Art, is talking about, you know, the family dynamic in this show. When we first started it, we certainly never looked at this as a family show. But if you go on, you know, several of the websites, both ours, Showtime's, as well as the fan-created ones, so many people write in, both older people and younger people, that this is the one show they can sit down as a family and watch, because the older people get a real insight as to how honestly young people are thinking and vice versa.
3: That's right.
1: I think today family viewing, because of all the niche programming, has become, you know, really sort of a lost, you know, event for the family, and this is one that's bringing them together, interesting as it would seem.
0: Hank, Ellen, hold tight for a moment. We're at the bottom of the hour. Ellen Muth, star of Showtime's Dead Like Me. Hank Cohen, president of MGM Television. That's quite a duo to have on, huh? Of one of my favorite programs. I'm a giant fan.
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1: Dead Like Me is about a young lady, beautiful young lady. In this case, Ellen Muth, who plays Georgia, who gets hit by a re-entering toilet seat, re-enters the atmosphere and kills her, and instead of dying completely, well, actually she does die, she becomes a reaper, and her assignment is to take others' souls, other people's souls, just before they die, in generally horrific, and if they can be funny, and they are funny, deaths of others. So she reaps souls. We'll get back to Ellen and Hank Cohen, who's president of MGM Television Entertainment, in just a moment. Stay right there. Once again, Hank Cohen, president of MGM Television, and Ellen Muth, star of Dead Like Me. Hello again, you two. Hank.
2: Yes.
1: Why Showtime? I think, to me, it almost has to be on Showtime, where you can get away with the language, and some of the languages kind of are rated, but that makes it work too, doesn't it?
2: I think it does. I think it gives us certain freedoms to explore areas and have the realistic talk that I think people relate to.
1: Well, you couldn't be doing that on ABC or NBC or CBS or even Fox.
2: No, I think we could do the show, but I don't think we could do the show that we're doing right now.
1: It would not be as real, would it, Ellen?
3: Not at all. I mean, it's interesting you would ask that, because a lot of people have asked me that question, you know, why not the WB or Fox? And I said, you know, basically a lot of the things that happen in our show, you can't show on regular network TV. And a lot of people, you know, like my grandmother would say, I can't watch you because you swear too much. And it's kind of funny, but a lot of it is necessary for the sense of humor that the scene is set in.
1: Absolutely.
2: Yeah.
1: Hank, there have been introduction of different nameless reapers certainly in the first season, like, for example, the man who reaped George's soul. Then the kid, remember the kid? That was really interesting, the kid who reaped the animal souls.
2: Right.
1: And I'm wondering if you're going to follow that theme some more in future seasons. Do you think that far ahead?
2: Yeah. They absolutely do. I will say this season, when they came into my office before we even went into production, they had the whole, obviously not everything, you know, all the scripts written, but they had the whole season sort of arced out. And that is absolutely in the plans, to continue to, you know, even perhaps occasionally revisit ongoing Reapers or create and of course introduce some new ones. Now, we couldn't go back to the Reaper that took took George, because he crossed over.
3: Yeah, once you reap your last soul, which
2: that's
3: would
2: why
3: have
2: George
3: been
2: became
3: me.
2: A reaper.
1: Yeah, in soap operas, when a character is deleted, they merely murder them, or I don't know, they die or something. But in this case, they just pass on over, right?
2: They just pass on over.
3: Yeah.
1: Ellen, as your role develops, I mean, you were taken really early in your life, just
3: you
1: as
3: think?
1: You were developed. Yeah, I think. And so I wonder if you will develop physical relationships, perhaps even at some point losing your astral virginity.
3: You know what's really interesting about that is I was thinking, I'm the youngest one of the Reapers, and we're not supposed to age at all. And I was thinking, you know, right now I'm 23 years old. What's going to, you know, if the show keeps going, what's going to happen once I reach, like, 25, I'm not going to look like I look anymore. And
1: oh, you'll hang in for a while.
3: I hope so.
1: Well, that's another thing. It is a huge hit. And I guess, how did it go, Hank? Did it Did it start off with a roar, or was it more likely certain people began discovering it as it went along?
2: I think a little of both. I mean, we came out of the box very strongly, and, you know, we've continued to grow. We're doing, you know, very, very good and strong numbers right now. And you know, it is a show that you can't say is across the board for everybody, because there are certain people, a very, very small percentage, hopefully, that would just make them too uncomfortable to watch it. But I will tell you, when you go on the websites, and as I said before, I'm proud of all our shows, but you see what people write about this. This is a deep, deep emotional connection to this show.
1: Yeah.
2: I was actually pretty blown away, Art, when we were down at Comic-Con, the big comic book convention, a couple months ago in San Diego, and Ellen and a couple of the cast members were on the panel, and I was moderating it. People were standing up, and it was almost like a revival. I mean, they were talking about life's experiences. One woman, and I was really moved by this, she said after she watched the pilot, she went right to the phone and called her mother, and she hadn't talked to her in 15 years, and told her mother, you know what, we have to stop this fight.
1: Is it sobering for you, Ellen, to realize how deeply this affects people, just as Hank's saying?
3: It really is unusual, because the majority of fan mail that I get, they all say how I've helped them because their mother passed on or their father passed on.
1: That's right.
3: And that's the most rewarding part about it to me.
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0: 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And now, Art Bell.
1: I go out, you know, somebody will come up to me and say, "You look just like the girl from Dead Like Me."
2: Oh, they
1: and
2: say that.
1: If my father's with me, he'll always be like, "It is her. Don't you want her autograph?" And if I'm by myself or with a friend, I say, "Oh, really?"
3: Do any of them ask you if you could really reap them?
1: Yeah. The funny thing is, it's like, I'm like, "You don't want to shake my hand."
3: Yeah, exactly.
2: That's a good answer.
3: Yeah.
1: Yeah.
2: Hank, yep. We're in, the second season is playing now.
3: It is, and the first season is out on DVD and DVD. Doing very well.
2: And does it look like the ratings will sustain 3 and 4? I mean, how far ahead do you look?
3: You know, Showtime has been a great supporter of the show, and in everything that they tell me, they're very, very happy with the show. We're certainly, if not the highest rated, we're one of their highest rated shows, and the numbers just continue to grow, and they're solid. So I have to be positive and hopeful for season 3.
2: Okay. I am, too.
1: I do, too, because I need to move to Malibu.
2: You're really going to move to Malibu, huh?
1: No, I wish.
2: So then you live back east, but then what? Do you have to fly west to do the series?
1: In Vancouver, yeah.
2: All the way to Vancouver, huh?
1: Right. Up and over.
2: By the way, you two, are the Gravelings, these creatures that precipitate the deaths of these folks, these Gravelings, they're put in by computer afterwards, aren't they?
1: Yeah.
2: How does that work? That's right?
1: Mm-hmm.
3: Yeah, they are, and I would just like to add that I think our visual effects, and created, you know, by our visual effects people, the Gravelings are, they were nominated for an Emmy, and we will find out how we do tomorrow night at the Creative Arts Awards.
2: Oh, no kidding.
3: Yeah.
2: And while we're on the subject, the music. Oh, my God,
3: also nominated for, and we'll find out tomorrow night, how Stuart Copeland comes out of the music.
1: I was just about to say that.
2: Well, you know, that's, of course, where I picked up Matisse and Boomba from, actually, I think 2 separate episodes it was used.
3: I think it's actually been in 3.
2: Has it been in 3?
3: Yeah.
2: Really, it's just the right mood for the program. It's just,
3: you know, it was amazing when Boom Boom Bob, when we first came out, I think it was like the 5th episode or something like that, the websites went crazy, people asking, "What is that song? What is that song?" So people started posting before they even said, "Okay, the song is Boom Boom Bob by Matisse," and then they'd get on to the rest of it because so many people asked about that song.
2: It's still...
3: By the way, the company that put that out, Matisse is a British group, I think, right, Ellen?
1: Yeah.
3: They did a re-release on the DVD, and they did better sales when they re-released that DVD than when they had initially come out with it.
2: That's the power of the program.
3: Yeah.
2: Wow.
1: In fact, this year we have a guest star who's a musician, and I've been seeing him all over the place now, because at the time that I had met him, I didn't really know who he was. And then it seemed like a week later he's on MTV and Carson Daly and all these big-time shows, and...
3: Yeah, that's right, Art. His name is Gavin DeGraw, and we did.
1: Yeah, I didn't know if I could say that or not.
2: Oh, sure you can say it. Sure you can.
3: Yeah, sorry if we're supposed to, but we're doing a big tie-in. It starts, it starts next month or next week, on with MTV and Gavin, because music has become such an important part of this show, and
2: it is.
3: All that credit goes to, well, John Mace is our executive producer for us, but Stuart Copeland, who writes this wonderfully imaginative music in a program that music really does sometimes help shape the mood for what
2: what
3: the actors are doing.
2: Does it ever.
1: You know, I'm sure everyone who's listening has seen the making of a film, and they show the rough cut where you don't see the music or you don't hear the music, and it really does affect you emotionally, because you find if you take the music away, the scene is completely different. I mean, I've seen director's cut and producer's cut of the show, which is before the special effects and before the music, and you just don't feel as much as you do if there's music in the background.
2: That's right. That's right. Your role, Ellen, is so strong, and the show's becoming so strong. It's a strong.

0: strong.
1: Yeah, strong role. And in other words, I'm wondering if you are at all concerned, if it goes on for years and years, which it looks like it will, that forever you're going to be a Reaper, typecast as a Reaper.
0: Well, I've never seen any, like, other scripts where there's a Reaper. In fact, when I first got this role, I had to ask my father, what is a Grim Reaper?
1: really? So,
0: I don't think it's possible to be typecast as that. I mean, I've been in situations where, you know, the media says she always plays a victim in most of her, you know, projects. But I firmly believe that only you can typecast yourself, because basically it's up to you whether or not you want to take on a role. And if you continue to take victim roles or Reaper roles.
1: Do you make a good victim?
0: What's that?
1: Do you make a good victim?
0: Yeah.
2: She really does. But, you know, I want to take a shot at that question also. She is an amazingly, extraordinarily talented actress, and I don't think there will be any sort of residual or hangover effect on her career at all. I think she will go on to, you know, play, you know, wonderfully diverse roles and nail all of them.
1: It's just that it's such a strong imprint in my mind now who she is. That happens. Hank, are there any other films or TV series that MGM is going to produce in the future that might focus on the metaphysical phenomena? I don't know, time travel, psychokinesis, telekinesis, shape-shifting, the craft?
2: Well, you know, it's kind of funny. We've sort of become the sci-fi studio. You know, we did The Outer Limits. We do Stargate SG-1 and Stargate Atlantis. We just did my little area got to produce a direct-to-video Species 3, you know, which is going to be coming out in, I think it's coming out in November.
1: Oh, yes.
2: Follow-up to the first two Species movies.
1: Oh, yes, indeed.
2: We did the Carrie remake, which everybody, you know, said was brave, if nothing else, that we did for NBC last year. So, yeah, we really do. We seem to have an interest in it. We've sort of found a niche for ourselves. And, yeah, I can tell you there will definitely be more of them.
1: All right. So
0: I'm glad to hear that.
1: You are, too, huh?
0: What's that?
1: I say you are, too. Listen, how would you feel about reaping a talk show host one of these days?
0: Well, it won't be you, so.
1: I would, no, listen.
2: Ellen, he didn't mean for real. He meant on the show.
1: Yeah. Yeah.
0: Oh.
1: see how seriously you're taking that role?
0: I know, exactly.
2: You got to watch what you say to her. She's always a reaper.
1: No,
2: I think that's a great idea, Art.
1: I would be honored to be reaped by George.
0: Reaped by me.
1: Yeah. Did you ever imagine you'd fall into this kind of a role? I mean, from being a victim to suddenly this is so out in left field.
0: Well, I don't really think of it as being like fallen into it, because it was the type of thing where I read the script and I thought, okay, this is brilliant, so there's no way I'm going to get it. And I still, to this day, and according to my mother, a lot of actors say in interviews that they think this was a mistake. You know, somebody made a mistake somewhere hiring me because it's so good.
1: Oh, no, you're perfect.
2: She is perfect, and I can tell you that, not personally, but our casting people, Paul Weber, who I think put together just an amazing cast on the show, he looked at probably between 400 or 500 girls, and you know, we saw George, and Ellen, and we said, there, you know, there's George.
1: Happens to you too.
2: Yes, it does.
1: Well, again, you know, I see her as I said, a sort of pouty, reluctantly rebellious Reaper, and she's got a certain aura of kind of rebellious poutiness about her that I don't know where else you'd find it. Yeah, except unless it was kind of real in her life.
0: Yeah, well, she was, you know, pouty and had trouble with authority before she died. You know, look at her family dynamics. She didn't get along with her mother or her father.
1: Uh-huh.
0: And she never wanted to be told what to do. And I guess that's one thing I can relate to.
1: That's what I thought. You talk about it in the third person because, of course, it's a character, but there really has to be a lot of that in your life. Can you be such a good actress that you could be something totally different? It doesn't seem like it to me.
0: No, absolutely you can. I mean, as long as you're aware of your surroundings and you can make sense of things that other people are going through, I think that's one of the unique talents that an actor can have, you know, being able to analyze and see how other people live. And that's why I'm really fortunate that I didn't grow up in Hollywood or in New York with people in my family who are in the business, you know, because nobody in my family is in the business. So I grew up, you know, in a normal high school, not a performing arts. It was just a local high school.
1: Well, so then how did all this happen to you then?
0: I don't know. I think I was chosen. No. It was actually something, ever since I was a little girl, I used to make, like, home movies and music videos and dance videos and all these things. And I just realized that recently, wow, I've really been performing since I was a little girl. And getting into this, it was like I told my father I wanted to do it. And my mom didn't want me to because she thought the rejection would lower my self-esteem.
1: Really?
0: Yeah. But my father helped me follow through with it.
1: So she thought it was doomed.
0: Yeah. I mean, it was kind of a thing where it's the untouchable. You know, it doesn't really happen to you. It happens to people who you don't know.
1: But your dad was for it.
0: Yeah. He was very supportive.
1: Well, it's... You know,
2: I'm glad your dad won that fight.
1: Yeah.
0: I know, me too.
1: It seems to me like this show just, I don't know, it's special, it's magic, and it's so different. And those are the shows in television, I guess, that really do take off. I'm remembering All in the Family, for example, and a whole lot of shows that, you know, reached out and were just sort of dangerous on the edge, but they're the ones that made it, and that's what Dead Like Me is doing. It's right out there on the very edge.
0: Yeah, and, you know, I really commend Showtime and MGM for being so supportive of putting this show on the air, because it's a very touchy subject, and you're going to find people who are absolutely opposed to it.
1: Has there ever been a moment in the program, Ellen, where you said, "We can't do this"?
0: No. You know why? I don't know. The type of person that I am, I'm really willing to try anything, as long as it's not going to kill me. And George is already dead, so there's no reason for her to be afraid.
2: You know, Art, it's funny you should say that. The only time we would say, no, we can't do this, is we think it's too predictable or too corny.
1: Way to go. You never get anywhere by copying, and you two are big originals. So, Hank Cohen, Ellen Muth, thank you both so very much for being here. And if you ever want to reap a talk show host,
2: we know where to look.
1: Yeah, here I am. You two take care.
2: Thank you very much.
0: Thank you so much.
1: Good night.
2: Good night.
0: Good night.
1: All right, there you have it. What an honor for me. What a privilege for me. You can imagine. I mean, you have a lot of favorite shows, right? What if you were a talk show host and you got to interview the star of your favorite show? Well, that's how it just was for me. It's called Dead Like Me, and it's on Showtime. If you haven't caught it yet, catch it. I'm Art Bell from the High Desert. We'll be right back.

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1: Well, this may be a piece of breaking news, and I hope it's not what I think it might be, but it may be the North Koreans have set off a nuke. Maybe they've lit off a nuke. I don't know. Associated Press is saying a large explosion, has occurred in the northern part of North Korea, sending a huge mushroom cloud into the air on an important anniversary of the communist regime, according to the South Korean news agency. The South Korean government said that it was trying to confirm the report. That's South Korea. The Yonhap news agency, citing an unidentified source in Seoul, said the explosion occurred at 11 a.m. local time Thursday in the province near the border with China. The blast has left a gigantic crater big enough to be noticed by satellite. Now, we really don't know at this point whether it was a deliberately planned nuclear test or it's been some sort of nuclear accident in North Korea. At this point, we're not sure. But I'll try and keep you informed, and hopefully you'll keep me informed. That came sailing in on Fast Blast. Thank you very much. One way of staying in touch with what's going on while I'm actually on the air. But it could be that, or it could be a big accident in North Korea. Just wanted to kind of keep you up on things. In a moment, Tom Kasmer, and this is going to be a very interesting program. He's a real deal. I was invited to call Mr. DeLorean, you know, the man who makes the cars, who had something to say about Tom Kasmer, but just based on that invitation alone, I didn't take the opportunity and call Mr. DeLorean, but he is apparently prepared to accept some technology, I guess, that Tom has designed for an automobile Mr. DeLorean's working on. Anyway, Tom Kasmer is about to be here. Now, as a child, Tom Kasmer was fascinated by mechanisms and rockets. My kind of guy. He attended a technical high school and then joined IBM Endicott in the Electronic Technician Apprentice Program. After about 2 years, he entered Harper College in Binghamton, New York. During the period from 59 to 63, he designed and patented, listen to this, IBM's HydraPad drill machine logic, electronics, and optics. The machines have drilled all holes in IBM circuit boards worldwide to date. Can you imagine that? The kind of holes that are drilled for IBM have to be, of course, very precise. And so he invented the technology that does this. Even till this very day, while at Bendix Antilla Ignition Lab, he refined a rocket ignition that went to the moon on the LEMS. He's been involved in several company startups, acting as chief engineer and vice president of engineering. Later, he began work as a freelance consultant working on military radar, nuclear survivable power supplies, cryogenics, reliability studies, and power supplies. In 1986, he contracted with a military contractor in Minnesota and designed a 1 million-watt power supply for the Star Wars program and built a 150-kilowatt section of it before Congress canceled Star Wars. Oh, yeah, that's right. They threw water on all that. Right? Well, sort of. At this point, he came to the realization that his experience, education, and background qualified him to design and build the world's first true solar sports car, the Mag 1. After 5 years, he was advised by a business associate to incorporate and capitalize on the core invention in there. That would be the Hydrister. The Hydrister, and we're going to get an explanation of that shortly. Now, again, Hurricane Ivan, down to 910 millibars, is one of the biggest, baddest hurricanes in all of history, down at 910 millibars. This thing is gigantic. And if you want to see how really, really big it is, I just changed my webcam photo to a satellite view of Ivan. The hole is, you know, the eye of Ivan is so well-defined and so exactly round and so devoid of anything in the middle that you can look down through the eye and see ocean. It's such a powerful storm, it's hard to imagine. And, of course, it's bearing down now on an island, on the Cayman Islands. Pray for the people in the Cayman Islands. 165 miles an hour and still building. They're really going to need your prayers. In a moment, Tom Kasmer, stay right where you are. How quickly news moves. All right, Ramona just grabbed this for me from CNN. It says, North Korea cloud, not a nuclear blast. Seoul, South Korea. A large cloud that appeared over North Korea in satellite images several days ago was not the result of a nuclear explosion, according to U.S. officials. South Korea's news agency is reporting that a huge explosion shook North Korea's northernmost province on Thursday, producing, get this, a mushroom cloud over 2 miles wide. So, as a quick follow-up to what I said, it appears it's not a nuclear blast, but there is a crater there and a two-mile-wide something that happened. So we just don't know at this point, and I'll try and keep you informed. Here is Tom Kasmer. Tom, welcome to the program.
2: Thank you, Art.
1: Would you classify yourself as an inventor? Would that be appropriate?
2: Well, I've been calling myself that for a while.
1: Okay. All right, so an inventor. You've invented something called the hydrister, and I guess we're going to talk about that in a moment. But again, I had an invitation to call, you know, Mr. DeLorean and talk about you, and I was told that Mr. DeLorean is prepared to accept or incorporate something that you have invented in a car design that he's got coming up, or what?
2: That's correct.
1: Okay.
2: It is a form of the hydrister, which will connect the engine to the wheels.
1: It'll connect the engine to the wheels?
2: And it'll do so in a variable manner.
1: Oh, boy, have we got a bad phone connection here, Tom.
2: Okay,
1: maybe
2: is that better?
1: A little bit. Yeah, you're going to have to stay right into that phone. It's not a good one. Where are you located?
2: Well, currently I'm in a Best Western Hotel in Sturbridge, Mass., at the courtesy of the management here.
1: Oh. Oh, no kidding. All right.
2: I'm traveling, and I had to find someplace to call you from a landline.
1: I see. Okay. Well, it's cool. We'll get by with it. Can you tell, remembering now, this audience is, it's not made up of engineers. Is there a way to explain to non-engineers what a hydrister is?
2: I will make my best effort.
1: All right.
2: Okay. The hydrister is based on what is called a dual pressure-balanced vane pump. The kind you would find, for example, in the power steering pump of a car.
1: Okay.
2: There is a rotor with radially moving vanes that go in and out as the rotor turns, and the design of the power steering pump is something that would have a like an elliptical chamber in it. So as the rotor and vanes turn, the vanes will track the elliptical surface of the hole in this housing.
1: Boy, you might be losing me. Or I'm getting lost here. I'm still not grasping what it is. This word is made up from two words, right?
2: Correct. I made the word up from hydraulic and transistor.
1: Okay, so you made the word up.
2: I did.
1: So half of it's transistor. And I know what the function of a transistor, or the various functions, I guess, are. And I'm trying to put it together with the rest. So it's a transistor and what?
2: A hydraulic for the function of moving fluid around. and transistor for the function of controlling the movement. In other words, with a transistor, a regular electrical transistor, you can have several cases. You can have it on or off like a switch.
1: That's right.
2: Which happens in computer logic. Or you can have the transistor turn on to varying degrees, kind of like slipping a clutch in a car to hold the car on the hill.
1: Okay, so what you've invented then controls by nature the hydraulics. Is that what we're talking about?
2: That's correct. It enables you to control a hydraulic, a variable, adjustable hydraulic connection between, let's say, a turning shaft
1: mm-hmm.
2: and another shaft which you would like to control the movement of.
1: Okay.
2: Think of it as a lever and a fulcrum.
1: All right. And how is Mr. DeLorean going to use it? And what, can you tell us about anything about his plans, by the way, for a new car while we're at it?
2: Well, he hasn't shared a lot of that with me, and I don't feel that I should overly question him. He's kind of built one car and made 7,700 examples of it, and I respect his ability.
1: All right.
2: I hope he wants to do it again.
1: So he's getting older, but he's going to do it again, huh?
2: Sharp as a tack. He called me after he had read my three existing patents from front to back. The third patent is 87 pages long, most of which I wrote. And he had an immediate grasp of the hydrister. So he may be a few years older than I am, but I'll tell you, he is really a one sharp individual. Very sure.
1: It's fascinating that he's going to take off and do it again. Anyway, you've worked in a lot of areas, rockets, for example, and you actually designed something that went to the moon on the LEMS.
2: That had to do with a circuit that I was presented with while I was at Bendix as a summer student, and there were something like 38 components in that circuit, and because of the need to have the circuit operate at a very cold temperature, about 160 degrees centigrade below zero, the circuit would not function, and it wouldn't start the rocket, therefore. So I was able to cut it down to seven components, and it would start at 190 degrees below zero.
1: Wow.
2: Centigrade. Yeah.
1: Which is, I guess, exactly what they need for space, the vacuum and the cold of space, huh?
2: Yes.
1: And how do you get to the position where you're doing that kind of work? I mean, that's wild stuff. Were you actually designing for that, or did you happen to be designing something that fit that application, and then bump?
2: Right. The reason I got the summer job at Bendix is that at the time I was the proud owner of a brand new Corvette Sport Window Coupe.
1: Mm-hmm.
2: And in the businesses I was involved in, I was able to access the machine shop and all that sort of thing. I had been working on the testing of a brand new invention from General Electric in Auburn, New York, called the SCR, the Silicon Control Rectifier. This is 1962.
1: Mm-hmm.
2: And I tinkered around with the idea of it, and I came up with the capacitive discharge ignition system on my own. And I also didn't like the problems associated with the mechanical points in a car, so I concepted and built a mechanical trigger, similar to what they have today in cars, where there's no points, but it's a mechanical impulse trigger with a distributor.
1: Okay.
2: So I had built all this, and I had it on my Corvette. And I went up for the summer job, and I ended up in the parking lot with Dr. Morris, the PhD physicist who headed the lab. And I showed him what I was working on, and I was hired on the spot. So later on this summer, I was presented with this idea, because I always got myself in a situation where I said I could do it. In other words, when presented with a job, no matter how tough it was, I took a look at it, and I said, I can do this. You know, kind of like the little engine that could.
1: Sure.
2: And I just stayed at it until I finally accomplished something. I hadn't always been successful, but with most of the things I've taken on, it's been that sort of thing.
1: I take it for you, this probably began as a child. Most people who are inventors are doers of different things, and so it must have started as a child. I mean, I'm sure you were ripping stuff apart as a kid, weren't you?
2: I had an uncle who had all sorts of goodies in his basement. Clocks and radios and all that sort of thing. And I would talk him out of something and carry it to my mother's house about 3 miles away. And I would go out and back in the chicken coop, which was no longer occupied by the chickens. And I had my lab set up. And I would work on things.
1: Your lab, huh?
2: Kid.
1: Really? No large explosions and craters, I
2: heard. No.
1: All right. You have a number of ideas about, and since you've done so much that's been successful, you're really particularly worthy of asking this. The sun is probably the source of most, one way or the other, of most of the energy on Earth. And we're running real short of energy on Earth right now, Tom. Do you have some thoughts on capturing the sun's energy to a greater degree than we do now? And we really, either we get energy pretty soon or the world's in desperate straits.
2: I do have it, and I think I see another way to approach this. Now, the heat, actually the sun puts heat in the air as well as daylight during the day before it's visible.
1: You're very hard to hear, Tom.
2: Okay, I'm sorry. The sun puts heat into the air, heats the air up.
1: Right.
2: And, of course, that doesn't go away at night. It reduces a little bit the temperature because the heat radiates off into space. However, there's a lot of heat contained in the air. Now, there are commercial systems available called freon heat pumps. And a freon heat pump is a form of air conditioner which can be used to capture low-grade heat and direct it to a place of your choosing so you can do something with it.
1: How do you capture the heat from the air?
2: Well, you would have a radiator which exchanges the energy from the air into very cold freon. It warms up the freon, which then is circulated to a pump. The freon is compressed, and the compressed freon gets very hot because the same quantity of heat is forced into a much smaller volume and the temperature goes up. Sort of the basic nature of physics.
1: Okay. Tom, you're getting very hard to hear. I tell you, this phone line, the connection that we've got into this motel is not good. We may want to consider setting up another date to do this interview. And it's just that the average person is not going to be able to hear what you're saying very well because I can barely hear it. I'm not sure what's wrong. I think it's maybe the motel's phone line. Where do you live, Tom, normally? I mean, where are you normally when you're not out at a motel somewhere?
2: Okay, I live in Binghamton, New York.
1: Okay, oh, okay, that got stronger. So we'll kind of monitor this phone line and see what happens here, but I'm a little concerned about it. So anyway, is there enough heat in the atmosphere to efficiently heat, and I guess that's the key word here, is the amount of efficiency and translation of heat you can get to energy, right?
2: Yes. Commercial heat pumps are used to replace, for example, electric heat in a home?
1: Yes.
2: Now, during a typical December in the Northeast, you might have a cost of about $900 to heat the house.
1: Uh-huh.
2: During, let's say, a month of December.
1: Yes, right.
2: You can install a heat pump and cut that bill to $300 for the same level of coldness and the heat in the house that you'd like.
1: Okay.
2: So that's called a coefficient of performance, or a COP, or a gain. And commercial heat pumps will give you a gain up to 3 times.
1: Oh.
2: Now, in a commercial heat pump, there is an element called an expansion valve, which merely amounts to a tiny hole or orifice.
1: Uh-huh.
2: In which the freon is expanded.
1: Okay. Listen, hold on. We're here at the bottom of the hour.
2: Okay.
1: And so just hang tough for a second, and we'll be right back. Only in America do you get phone connections like this, actually. So we're going to have a talk with Tom and redial the number and see if we can get it connected properly or something. It may be the motel's phones. Only in America.
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1: It is indeed, and we could not get a good line with Tom Kasmer, so we're going to reschedule the interview, and we're going to do some open lines. We just called back and had actually a worse line than we had the first time, so I guess maybe a little work on the switchboard there or something. I don't know. Anyway, we'll reschedule that interview. In the meantime, you know what we'll do? We'll talk. That's right. Open lines. You have to be, when you're a talk show host, you have to be somewhat able to proceed with anything that comes up. And I am, so we'll do it. A South Florida businessman says he's going to try to reduce the strength of Hurricane Ivan. By the way, have you seen the webcam picture of Ivan? Holy smokes. Is that just a monster. Now, I know I'm a weather nut, and I spend a lot of time watching the tropical updates at 50 minutes past the hour on the Weather Channel. I'm just nutty like that. But this one's incredible. Incredible. And so here's this businessman who says he's going to try to reduce the strength of Hurricane Ivan. Get this, folks, by flying a Boeing 747 into the edge of the hurricane and dumping thousands of pounds of an absorbent material into Ivan. Peter Cordani of Jupiter, I guess Jupiter, Florida, plans to try to knock the storm down by one or maybe two categories by dropping tons of powder that absorbs 3,000 to 4,000 times its own weight. So they're going to try and absorb it away. He's chief operating officer of Dynamat, a company that sells environmental absorbent products such as mats for mechanics. He believes his product, SK-1000, would cause a shearing action and a 15-degree cooling of the storm. Isn't that interesting? He's been working on his plan for 5 years now, has assembled a team of experts, including two former astronauts, moonwalker Edgar Mitchell, really, and Scott McLeod, who's tested the lunar module. Wow. And then I got this, and I thought this would be worth our discussion perhaps a little bit. It was just an email from a listener, but it hit home. Dear Art, first it was the day after tomorrow. Ta-da. Our movie, right? The day after tomorrow about climate change. Then Suspect Zero about technical remote viewing. And you know who's in that, right? Of course. Ed Dames. And now the upcoming White Noise starring Michael Keaton about EVP, electronic voice phenomena. Have you heard about that movie? It's called White Noise. And it's about EVP. And Robert says, you know, I've got the impression that a lot of producers out there are looking at what's popular on Coast to Coast AM and then decide what their next move ought to be. And, well, it's kind of true, isn't it? What gets discussed on this program inevitably, lately, seems to show up on the big screen. He's right, the day after tomorrow. We've been on that for years and no less on it right now. By the way, Suspect Zero, Ed Dames, big movie, right? And it is a big movie, incidentally. And now, White Noise, which is about electronic voice phenomena. As you know, I have guests all the time who bring recordings to us that, and I've listened very carefully, and these recordings are too good not to be the real McCoy. They are the real McCoy. These are voices from somewhere else. Dare I say the other side? Well, my guests do, and I think it probably is the other side, but it could be another dimension. It could be a lot of things, but it does seem like it's the voice of the dead we're hearing. And now, a movie called White Noise about the voice of the dead. Voices, make it plural. We'll be right back. Open lines, coming right up. Anything you want to talk about, fair game. New York Times, atomic activity in North Korea raises concerns. Washington, September 11. President Bush and his top advisors have received intelligence reports in recent days describing a confusing series of actions by North Korea that some experts believe could indicate the country is preparing to conduct its first test explosion of a nuclear weapon. So, you know, this explosion, I know they're saying non-nuclear, but you put that together with the New York Times story here, and you've got to wonder, I wonder what they've done, or did they have some awful, horrible accident there? By the way, somebody says, hey, Art, your webcam shows a toad. Well, it did show a toad. Now it shows, if it's caught up, the latest satellite photograph of Ivan. This is an incredible, incredible hurricane. So check it out. That's all the way from the satellite. It gives you kind of a humbling feeling when you look at the size of this godforsaken monster storm. And you look at the land, and you look at the storm, and you look at the land, and you say, holy mackerel, this thing's about to hit the Caymans, which are virtually a dot compared to any of what you're seeing there. Can you even imagine being on an island and having something like that bearing down on you? Holy mackerel. First time caller line, you're on the air. Hello.
2: Art, first time caller, profound honor.
1: thank you. It's an honor to have you here. Where are you?
2: This is Bob in Cottage Grove, Oregon.
1: All right.
2: Just a thought that the first episode of Dead Like Me was found by accident, and as I was watching it, I thought there's enough firemen, ambulance attendants, nurses, and policemen that'll probably make the thing go regardless of who else likes it.
1: God, it's an incredible program. I love it. I absolutely love it. So you've been watching since number one?
2: Yes, yeah. I'm hooked.
1: Well, then, you can imagine then how I felt. You know, I kind of was in awe. It's probably not good for me to be in awe of those I interview, but I couldn't help it. I mean, she's really something else in that program.
2: She's a sleeper.
1: Yeah. Well, it's going to be a monster, and more people are going to catch on to it. You watch.
2: I'm glad it's coming out on DVD.
1: Me too.
2: Thank you.
1: All right, buddy. Take care. Yes, indeed. Just an amazing, amazing concept. You know, the whole conceptual thing about Dead Like Me is so different. So very different and intriguing. East of the Rockies, you're on the air. Hi.
3: Hi, how are you doing?
1: Pretty well, sir. Where are you?
3: This is Dustin in Ontario, listening on AM 800 CKW.
1: Yes, sir.
3: I just want to ask you, why did you get into radio?
1: Say the question again. Did you say why?
3: Yeah.
1: Why did I get into radio? All right, if your radio's on in the background, turn it off. That's a hard question. I thought you were going to say, how did you get in? Why did I get into radio? Oh, God. I don't know. It's like my whole life was radio, sir. From the moment I was old enough to start ripping stuff apart, you know, electronics and stuff, It's like my whole life was radio. And my whole life has been radio, so I don't know how to answer that. It's like I couldn't have done anything else.
3: Okay.
1: I'm sorry, that's going to have to serve as an answer. I hope it's a satisfactory one to you, but there, you know, now that I go back in my life and I look, I couldn't have done anything else. I have been so wrapped into every single aspect of radio, both the electronic side and the mic side, every side of radio. I've just been immersed in it all my life. And I can't even imagine doing anything else. So it's not like I grew up, you know, and got to a certain age and said, well, I think I'll go into radio. It was already decided. You know, it was just already happening. So that's almost impossible to answer, the why of it. International Line, you're on the air. Hi.
4: Hi, how you doing?
1: Pretty well, sir. What is your first name?
4: James.
1: All right. Welcome to the program, and what's up?
4: Okay. Well, considering Ivan and all these hurricanes that are recently in the news, I was thinking that maybe HAARP had something to do with it. If it hadn't, maybe there's a way to use HAARP to defuse these hurricanes.
1: Well, there's a million questions in this one. Do you think that HAARP is a weather control mechanism?
4: I think it has the power to do things of that nature. I don't know, but I don't know how HAARP works.
1: So they've kind of admitted that. So, you know, that one possible aspect of it might be weather control. So I wonder if they try. I wonder, with something this catastrophic, like Ivan, Category 5, headed for somewhere in the U.S., you know, and if it hit as strong as it is right now, there would be a real catastrophe, sir. So this would be considered emergency conditions, I would think.
4: It would be a good testing ground to see if they could stop it.
1: Well, right. But it's going to go somewhere, and I wonder if they could actually cause it to lessen in intensity or turn it toward some other unlucky people, or what would they do?
4: Maybe they can just turn it back to the sea, or where, you know, or some.
1: How about make it go around in circles until it poops out?
4: Yeah.
1: You know what, actually, we're laughing at that, but that might be the thing to do, because, you see, hurricanes are a way of the Earth balancing out some heat problems that it has. That's what hurricanes actually do. They balance things out. So it's like if you stopped them, you'd be screwing, excuse me, you'd be fooling with Mother Nature in
4: Absolutely.
1: Ways that you ought not, perhaps. But making it go round and round and round in the ocean until it pooped out, that might work.
4: Well, with any luck, like I'd hope that somebody might give it a try to defuse some of this, because it's causing more than enough havoc.
1: Well, again, diffusing it might be fooling with Mother Nature, because then you wouldn't have that balance achieved. But running it around in circles, that might work.
4: Maybe create a field of some kind that would make it do that.
1: All right. That's a very interesting thought. And by the way, I certainly cannot say that it's HAARP, but there is a mysterious signal that's been appearing in the 7 megahertz region. About 7230, actually, and it's a strange signal. Again, I'm not suggesting it's HAARP, but it's HAARP-like in some ways. Instead of being a single carrier, for those of you who follow this kind of thing, it's several signals appearing on this frequency. And HAARP, indeed, has been very active. We've been recording it. You should hear some of the weird sounds. I'm sorry I don't have a recorded bit of HAARP here for you. But, boy, that it makes some odd sounds. I'll tell you what. I'll do that. I'll record HAARP for you and bring it in. East of the Rockies, you're on the air.
5: Hi, Art. It's Nancy calling.
1: Hi, Nancy.
5: How you doing?
1: Pretty good. Where are you?
5: Central Massachusetts right now.
1: All right.
5: So I was wondering, had you made it through all of Dad's QSL cards?
1: Say that again.
5: I sent you the package of Dad's old...
1: Oh, my God, yes. Oh, my God, yes. I've got them. They're incredible. And you know what? I'm not so sure that you should have let go of those. Some of those are historic, and I think they may belong, you know, like with the AWRL or some organization that would, you know, some of them are so old and so rare that they ought to be preserved by more than just an individual like me.
5: Well, I couldn't think of anybody else better to send them to than to you.
1: Believe me, I'm honored, very honored. But some of those, and what she sent is her dad's, it was your dad, right?
5: Yes.
1: Your dad's QSL cards. It goes back to sort of the beginning of radio. I mean, some of these were back to about the Spark days. And these are cards that ham radio operators send each other to confirm a contact or even just hearing a station. And some of these are absolutely historic, and this young lady sent them to me. So I'm honored, but again, I may end up giving some of them to somebody who will preserve them in a museum.
5: That would be fine, Art.
1: So thank you for sending them, but I don't know. I want to discourage people from sending keepsakes. Anyway, thank you. Anything else?
5: Well, I wanted to talk about two instances that happened in the past.
1: Okay.
5: And see what you think about them.
1: All right.
5: Back in the, it was either the late fall of 97 or the spring of 98.
1: Mm-hmm.
5: I was standing in the kitchen up at the house and looking out the back window into a field, and I saw these men all in black going into the corner of the field, and they had dug up something.
1: Really?
5: They had it, yep. They had it in a black box.
1: Oh, my God.
5: Yeah, they carried it across the field, back over to all black vehicles.
1: Yes.
5: There were black vans and black, you know, like SUVs, and left. And after that, I went outside and I asked neighbors, I said, did you see, you know, those people?
1: Right.
5: And like, and it was like, no. Now that was strange. I have no idea what they dug up. I have no idea who they were.
1: You know, it's something you should have had a camera and taken a picture of. I mean, it's not every day men in black dig something up near you and take it away. Oh, my God.
5: No, it's not. And then the other instance was back probably in 75, I want to say, that there was a prototype system located in Berlin, Massachusetts.
1: Yes.
5: That developed, it was a hovercraft. It was a small unit. It looked like it had girders on it. It pulsated.
1: Something that would carry a person?
5: No, smaller than that.
1: Yes.
5: Probably the size of a large screen TV set.
1: Okay.
5: And it could hover. It hovered across, I'd say maybe 300 units, you know, and above where they built cinder blocks. Hovered there and then went back. And now that place is no longer there. But they were a prototype place that developed things for different companies.
1: Yeah, that's pretty weird, all right. Thank you very, very much. And again, thank you for sending all of that. And she sent actually more than that, other mementos from her father's amateur radio station. It was pretty incredible. And so I'll be a good care person for them until I find a museum. West of the Rockies, you're on the air. Hi.
6: Art?
1: Yes.
6: Long time no speak. Wow, I got through.
1: Yes, you are through.
6: Thank you. I have a phenomenon in my head that's going on, which is, it's voices in my head, but it's not, it's my actual thoughts, and it's verbalized.
1: You have thoughts?
6: I mean, it's not my conscience.
1: You have thoughts in your head.
6: But, I mean, it's not, it's actually my own thoughts. I can program it.
1: Well, we're all allowed to have our own thoughts, sir. If you didn't have thoughts, who would you be?
6: Right, right. I understand that, but, I mean, it's audible.
1: You mean out loud?
6: Well, yeah, and if I don't think about it, it doesn't occur, but it's there.
1: Wait a minute. Your thoughts are being verbalized outside your head out loud. Does anybody hear them but you?
6: Well, no, of course not. I don't have speakers attached to my head, if that's what you mean.
1: Well, I mean, it sounds like, you know, like a cartoon with a caption that comes out of
6: right.
1: the top of your head.
6: Well, I've talked to another talk show host about this, and he said it's normal, but it's not my conscience. It's not something that says right or wrong. I can control it. I can make it erotic, if you know what I mean. I mean, that's beneficial. I haven't, you know, used that in a while. But it's something that people say to me is normal, but I don't think it's normal. I don't think...
1: Why do you think you're abnormal?
6: Dr. Frankenstein.
1: That's right.
6: Marty Feldman. God
1: yes.
6: rest his soul.
1: Yeah.
6: And, well, I mean, I don't think I am. I just like to think that other people are like me. But on the other hand, you know, my specialness... is, you know, different. But yes. The thing is, I'm an insomniac naturally, you know, whether chemicals are involved or not, and...
1: You mean many times chemicals are involved?
6: Well, they have been involved.
1: I read between the lines here, being honest,
6: well,
1: right?
6: So to speak,
1: yes.
6: or tweak. No, I've engaged in that activity, but it's been, you know, months and months, and it's not... It may be a byproduct of that, but because I just don't know what it is. You've never heard... None of your whacked out... Excuse me. None of your perfectly normal callers have... said anything about this, because I'd like to think that it's a normal occurrence, but I guess it's not.
1: Well, I'm still not totally clear on what's happening here. You say...
6: I mean, literally, I can, you know, I can make up stories and stuff, and...
1: You know, most people can. It's called an imagination.
6: Right, and daydreaming, but it's not audible in your head. I mean, it's audible 24/7. It's just that if there's background noise, I can't really hear it, but it's there constantly. And I'd like to think I'm normal, but I just, you know, if anything else, just inspire one of your open-minded callers and your open lines to expound upon this or expand or whatever, because I'd like to think it's something that other people experience.
1: I heard sirens.
6: Oh, I live in Oceanside, California.
1: Are they coming? They're not coming to get you, ha-ha.
6: Yeah, no, they're coming to take me away, ha-ha.
1: That's it. That's what it was. Oh, you've got your lyrics down, that's for sure. Remember that? They're coming to take me away, ha-ha. Well, be careful who you tell about the voices would be my advice or they will be coming to get you. As far as being abnormal, I don't know. I mean, you were just basically telling me you could control your own thoughts. That's not so abnormal. We'll be right back.

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1: Good morning, everybody. We're in open lines. You know, I'm curious, how many of you believe in an afterlife? Next week, I'm going to be interviewing one of the best afterlife guests anybody's ever had. And I've had some really, really good ones. I've had... There was a young lady I had on who I will never forget for as long as I live. She came on this program and gave us a graphic description of her after-death experience. And she did, in fact, clinically die. Oh, it was awful. Anyway, she gave us a description that it's just one of those things that chills you and stands the hair up on the back of your neck. And she gave one of those, and we've got another one coming up next Sunday. And, in fact, it's the same physician who's bringing this guest to us. These stories are amazing, and, you know, they're so consistent with people who die. Not all, but when we do get the stories, they're all consistent with each other. This one was just particularly chilling. I know some of you recall. All right, we're in open line, so if you have something of some cosmic importance that you would like to share with everybody, those are the relevant numbers. Our guest tonight, unfortunately, is going to have to be rescheduled. We could not get a good phone connection, which would launch me on another one of my tirades. Actually, it was not a cell connection in this case. It was a, you know, like a hotel connection, but I'm not so sure that we did well breaking up the phone companies. I've had a lot of concern about that lately. We used to have such nice connections. Everybody had plug-in telephones. It was a good world for a talk show host. And then they invented cell phones. And then they broke up the phone company. I don't know if it was in that order. But either way, all of this happened and contributed to a general deterioration, and you can't hear the pin drop anymore. Wildcard line, you're on the air. Hello.
2: Yes. Hi. This is Mike from Philadelphia, WPHT.
1: Hello, Mike.
2: Yes. One of the world's top volcano experts, Professor McGuire from London, is saying that the Yellowstone supervolcano probably will be going off soon and it will kill everything within 600 miles of it. So I think.
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0: 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And now, Art Bell.
1: If you can win, you know, that might be a big help in saving millions of lives.
2: All right, now let me ask you a question. If I got 4 out of 5 of these remote viewers, let's say, to say, oh, my God, that guy's right. It's going to go. We see it. What would you do?
1: Well, if I live with them there, I'll take a vacation for a few weeks or a month.
2: Yeah. Well, the point is you'd get out of Dodge.
1: Oh, absolutely. And then the others could store up, like, water and food that in case they get locked in by ashes, you know, whatever. That would lock them in, then they could have enough water and food and batteries.
2: Buried in the ashes like the victims of Pompeii, yes, all right. Yes, I've been hearing a number of things about Yellowstone, but the fact is, of course, we don't know when it's really going to go, do we? I suppose that would be the job of a visionary or a remote viewer. I should also, of course, and I would invite you, if you want to reminisce about 9/11, I wouldn't stop you from doing that this morning. However, I haven't said much about it yet, and I'll tell you why. I think, you know, it's worth a small discussion, perhaps between us. What do you think? It is the anniversary of 9/11, or it was 14 minutes ago, and I saw the coverage on TV today. I've seen the pieces on CNN today of the airplanes going into the building. And in some ways, it's such a traumatic event for me, and I think for all of you. I don't know. I'd like you to share this with me. Is it true of you? When you saw these things, I turned away from it. I remember following every horrid instant of it as it went on in New York and the Pentagon. And I remember being glued to it, and for days and days I did not leave that coverage. But now, years later, for some reason, I can't get back into it. It's such a completely emotional issue for me that I can't review it. It's almost too painful to review. I wonder how the rest of you feel. East of the Rockies, you're on the air. Hi.
3: Good morning, Art.
2: Good morning.
3: Yes, this is Steve from Windsor, Ontario. I'm on listening on CKLW also.
2: Yes, Steve. Glad to have you.
3: Okay. I'm not very happy with what's going on with SETI right now.
2: SETI?
3: Yeah.
2: Oh, SETI. Yes, let's talk about that.
3: We get story from SETI that if they get a signal in the helium-hydrogen band, that it's more than likely going to be extraterrestrial.
2: Yes, that's correct.
3: Now, all of a sudden...
2: Well, let's be a little careful. What SETI has said is that frequency would be the most likely kind of marker frequency that an alien right might use because everybody looks at it. So
3: right.
2: That's what they've said. So it would be a likely frequency an alien might use.
3: Right.
2: Yeah.
3: Now, all of a sudden, they find a signal coming from that frequency.
2: Yep.
3: And somebody releases the information about it, and suddenly they're making excuses as to why this signal can't be extraterrestrial.
2: I know. Now, I know. I've been reading every word.
3: I don't understand where the thinkers have gone from SETI. How hard would it be if there's an intelligent... civilization out there that they could put a transmitter somewhere else that might be moving at the speed that this thing's moving at, away from, like they say, it's moving something like 10,000 miles per hour in one direction and then suddenly shifting.
2: Yes.
3: How hard would that be to put a radio transmitter up on top of another planet or on a moon that might be circling them at that speed?
2: I don't know. You're right, though, when you say that they're sort of throwing everything up, every red herring they can, about what else it might be. But then if you read the stories, at the same time, they say, you know, but it might be. They're saying that. It might be.
3: And
2: so,
3: they've been listening to it for a year and a half or something?
2: Yeah, I know.
3: Something,
2: and word would get out right away, huh? Well,
3: I'm not very happy.

0: I think they're trying to pull the wool over our eyes.
1: It was found, ostensibly it was said, by a SETI at home person.
0: Yeah.
1: Except it wasn't just one person. It was repetitive several times. And they're couching the whole thing in a whole lot of, let's not get too excited about this yet, but...
0: I just don't understand why they're making excuses. I mean, there are so many possibilities of why that signal could be moving the way it is.
1: Quite true. All of it quite true. This is fascinating. I don't know if you've been following the SETI story, but I've mentioned it. In fact, I certainly read the story last week and knew about it the prior week and read a little something. But yes, they have detected a signal, and then they're sort of saying, well, no, it could be this, or it could be internal electronics in the telescope, some little noise generated in the telescope, or a lot of things. But an awful lot of people have now detected it. It's been, what, two or three times? And they're looking for six times before they declare genuine excitement. It's a story worth following. And with regard to, oh, Art, we'll get the information out right away, which is what Seth always told me, right? It's not exactly, or I guess Seth would argue, yes, it is. It's happening that way. See, they're running stories on it. Yes, but what kind of stories? West of the Rockies, you're on the air.
2: Hi, radio dutifully going off. Art, this is Jason. I'm in Los Angeles, and I'm calling from the mighty, I'm listening to 640 FM, the mighty KFI.
1: Yes, of course. Welcome.
2: I got that out. Art, just before I... ask you to update me on something, and I will comment on the trauma, too. You know, something interesting you might enjoy, I worked on Contact.
1: On the movie Contact?
2: Yes, on the special effects, actually.
1: Oh, you're kidding.
2: No, I'm completely serious. It was my first job working for a division of Sony Pictures.
1: Well, you know that is, like, about one of my favorite movies, as you well know. God,
2: I've
1: what an incredible motion picture, yes.
2: And it was a really interesting experience working on it, I have to say. Very, very interesting.
1: What was the atmosphere like?
2: The atmosphere?
1: Yeah.
2: Well, it was charged with electricity because at that point in time, it was still really early in the effects business. Sony had just started this big digital entity, and people were working around the clock. There were people from all over the world working on this movie. And it was great for me because I used to get to watch the dailies on one of the first high-def television sets I ever saw.
1: No kidding.
2: Where they would play back like planet modeling and stuff. It was very, very interesting.
1: I love that movie.
2: It was great. And I got to work in Unix, which I really wanted to do.
1: It good.
2: Was fabulous.
1: All right.
2: Really enjoyed it. Thought you'd like to know about that.
1: Yes, sir.
2: You know what? I will tell you about the trauma, but before you go, I would like you to tell me what's going on with the current from the antenna. And I'll just say about today, I felt really down and depressed. I'm in L.A. I'm involved in some litigation. I'm in discovery. You probably have an idea what that's like. It's pretty intense.
1: Yes.
2: And so I'm sitting here, and it was kind of interesting that you picked up my call. I was a little surprised because I was mindlessly dialing as I was doing research on the Internet.
1: Mindlessly dialing.
2: Well, I had a pattern in my head.
1: Now, I've got a lot of information on the antenna, and not a lot, not as much as I ought to. For example, we just went through terrible storms here in the desert tonight. I was afraid to put on the headphones when I first came
2: on
1: the program. Yeah, oh yeah, we had lightning flying everywhere, you know, really a wild night. And my antenna, of course, is grounded out for fear of a bolt coming right in here to the room.
2: No kidding.
1: But even under normal time, sir, there remains voltage unexplained on my antenna, a very significant large amount of voltage, enough to knock you right on your butt, and we're going to explore that. I've got to get the right kind of instruments here and so on and so forth. But we're going to look into that, and trust me, I'll keep you informed.
2: Art, do you think that you found an over-unity device in your own backyard?
1: Yeah, that's pretty laughable, isn't it?
2: Not really. I think maybe you stumbled onto something. I think you're on the right track.
1: Well, a lot of people approach me, and they ask me exactly that. And look, I don't know if there's enough current to really support anything or if I've stumbled into something that, you know, is sort of a partial thing, and maybe there's a much more efficient way to extract energy from the atmosphere with some variation of what I'm doing, but what I have, it proves something. I don't know what.
2: Well, figure out how to capture it. I mean, isn't that going to be the key?
1: That's one of the goals, but figuring out what it is and where it's coming from is like ahead of everything for me. I want to know where it's coming from.
2: Absolutely. I'm just like you. I would, too. Art, thanks for updating me on that. Let me just say that I felt blue and sad all day long, and you know, my mind kept going back to 9/11, and it really, really did have an impact, and I truly believe that there's a group psychological aspect to the whole country feeling.
1: Yeah,
2: and
1: there's
2: the same
1: something
2: thing.
1: About it. When I watched the coverage and the airplanes going into the buildings on CNN earlier today, I could only take about a minute of it, and
2: I
1: said, you know, this is too much. And so I'm just curious whether other people feel that way. Kind of like it's so emotional that when you see it, it's like.
2: Art, I haven't watched anything. I was only listening to the radio because I was working. But even that was, it's too evocative of, I just keep going back to that day, that morning when I heard about it from a call from a girlfriend of mine.
1: I know.
2: And it was horrifying. She was horrified, and that just set me into it. And I saw it when the second plane went in, and it was just, it's terrible. I mean, it's a terrible, terrible thing. And it's a very, very sad day to pass through it, but maybe it'll make us stronger by going through it every day, one step forward in the future.
1: I very much appreciate your call.
2: Thank you very much for taking
1: you.
2: Me.
1: And, you know, we should talk, perhaps we should talk, about the current political situation, in a sense. To me, it looks like Kerry's campaign is imploding. I wonder if you have that same sense. And he's campaigning on these war records and all the rest of it when, you know, we were in a discussion last night about this, and he's kind of imploding because he doesn't have much of a message. Kerry doesn't seem to have much of a message anyway, one that seems to be resonating with the people. And I wonder why he's not doing more of an anti-war campaign. I wonder why he's not challenging the president in that specific arena instead of arguing about old military records, which I don't think is going to move the American people one way or the other in the end. You've got to wonder why he hasn't made it about the war, unless he's supportive of the war. Anyway, watching the whole campaign unfold in front of our eyes is kind of interesting, and watching what's going on right now is kind of interesting. I'm very much interested in politics, but not particularly interested in either one of the candidates, to be not on fire about either one of the candidates. I love political elections where I can really be on fire about a candidate. But in this particular election, I'm just not on fire either way. I'm sort of sitting back and watching it in a kind of a detached way. International Line, you're on the air. Hello.
3: Hello, Art. How are you?
1: I'm very well, sir. And you?
3: Oh, good. I was wondering, has Harlot made an appearance since October 23rd, 1997?
1: Has Harp?
3: Harlot.
1: Harlot. Oh, my God. That's an old show. I have not talked with Harlot since the last program we did.
3: And she has not been in contact with you?
1: No, she has not been in contact with me. And I don't know if I want to be in contact with her.
3: Well,
1: That show...
3: I know,
1: honest to God, it scared me. That show scared me. And it should have scared you. You heard it, obviously, right?
3: Well, of course.
1: How could you not be scared by a woman who would see her child go to hell, do everything she could to see to it that her child...
3: I worship Satan.
1: Oh, my God. Do you really?
3: Yes. So, obviously, I would love it. And I do love it. And I wish you would have her on the air again.
1: Let us explore this a little bit. You worship Satan.
3: Yes.
1: Who do you consider Satan to be?
3: Someone, Art, that is wonderful and majestic.
1: Wonderful and majestic.
3: That is how I
1: Do you believe? Do you believe that the traditional view of Satan is wrong? I mean, you obviously must feel that way. You know that Satan is negative. Satan is evil. Satan is everything dark.
3: I don't see him that way. That's the way that.
1: Well, how did Satan get such a bad rap?
3: Well, I guess it must be. You know, Jehovah is an enemy. And obviously he's going to paint a bad rap about the person who follows the devil, but I don't really follow Satan in a context that people would consider negative.
1: You think this whole hell thing is wrong? That, you know, if you're a really
3: I absolutely believe in hell.
1: You do?
3: Yeah.
1: And how do you picture hell I mean, is hell also misrepresented? Many of us, Christians, of course, think of fire and brimstone and heat and torture and eternal torture, and that's hell, you know?
3: Yeah.
1: Eternal awfulness.
3: Well, Art.
1: Yes?
3: The problem is that people have been misguided by mainstream Christianity.
1: Uh-huh.
3: And they have the wrong interpretation of Satan and hell.
1: Do they now? So I suppose, given the opportunity to go, if you died, to go to the light or the darkness...
3: I would absolutely go to the darkness.
1: You'd go to happily just whistling along right into the darkness.
3: Art, I am perfectly possessed.
1: It sounds like it. It sounds like it. You obviously recall the Malachi Martin shows to even be using that phrase, right?
3: I am his biggest fan.
1: Oh, sure you are.
3: Oh, I am. I like Father Martin.
1: You do.
3: In fact, I speak to priests all the time.
1: You do, huh?
3: Yeah, of course.
1: Well.
3: Actually, I'm going to receive my first communion and confirmation pretty soon.
1: Yeah?
3: Yeah.
1: Into the devil's club? Or
3: no, into the Catholic Church.
1: Into the... What?
3: Yeah.
1: So then you think that the devil's in the church?
3: Well, maybe not, but I intend to bring him in. Matter of fact...
1: You're going to bring the devil into the church. You're going to do that.
3: Well, I'm going to try.
1: Oh, man. I'll tell you what. You hold on, all right?
3: All right.
1: Uh-huh. You're just what I need. A Satan worshiper. What do you think? Is he for real, or is that unadulterated BS that he's just saying for effect? Satan worshiper. We'll be right back.

0: morning, everybody. I'm Art Bell, and we are riding through the night in the wind, actually, and the lightning and the storms. And if you've got something of cosmic importance to get on the air, I've got some phone numbers for you.
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0: Indeed, a good night under the circumstances to talk about anything you want to talk about. I'm Art Bell, and those are the portals to do it. Oh, that's too bad. My devil guy didn't stick around, and his line filled right back up again, so maybe I'll never know, but I suspect that he was not being quite level with us, although there were the aspects that caused me to hold him over, try to hold him over anyway, of the possibility of it. Now, the young lady that I had on the program that he was referring to, she was the real McCoy. She was so scary, that caused my skin to crawl. And many of you, of course, will not remember that program, but this is a young lady who was devoted to Lucifer, so devoted to Lucifer that she guaranteed me she would do everything in her power to see to it that her own child went straight to hell. I mean, it was, you would have had to have heard it and heard her voice to know how sincere she was. It was just, it was almost too much. First time caller line, you're on the air. Hello.
2: Hey, Art, I wanted to play a game of make-believe with you.
0: I do that every day. All right, sure.
2: If you were Vladimir Putin,
0: oh,
2: and your country had the four terrorist attacks, one of them particularly gruesome,
0: yes,
2: what would you do at this point?
0: I'm going to be absolutely honest with you. I think exactly what he's done. And he's basically, I believe, said that Russia will now go after terrorists wherever they are in the world. That implies that Russia will take preemptive, unilateral action to go into any country in the world where they think there are terrorists and take them out.
2: Well, I say good for them. I think what they could do first and do the world a favor is go in and take out that nuclear reactor before Israel does or we do.
0: Which nuclear reactor?
2: In Iran, I'm sorry.
0: In Iran, yes. I don't know. I suppose that if somebody else doesn't, Israel will get around to it.
2: Yeah, and I think that would cause big problems. But I think nobody would mess with Russia at this point, considering what they have gone through. And after that, they need to send out special forces units and piano wire and take these guys out where they live.
0: The Russians do a lot of that, sir. In fact, you may recall that the Russians at various times challenged to be as awful as they could be, lived up to every minute of it. When Russians were kidnapped, the Russian KGB or whatever agency in Russia had a number of the terrorists killed and sent their body parts back to those who were holding Russians for ransom. And I think, if I remember correctly, they were promptly released. The Russians play real hard, and they've been hit terribly. I mean, if you can imagine 200 children and then, what, another 100 and some odd adults destroyed, killed in that attack. I believe Russia, and I believe that they will do exactly what they have said they will do, and it could cause a number of international problems. It's hard to go marching into another country and just go after people, but that's exactly what they're going to do. We live in very dangerous times. Wildcard Line, you're on the air.
3: Hi, Art. Thanks for taking my call.
0: Sure.
3: I've called 3 or 4 times before, talked to George, and relayed some UFO stories and time warp stories. What I want to relay now is something I find more important, especially being that it's September 12th. These are my political views. I have three little things I want to mention here. I'll try to go as quickly as I can.
0: Please.
3: Thank you, sir. I think it is extremely important, first and foremost, to complete a viable fence that stretches along the Mexican-U.S. border.
0: What kind of defense would that be?
3: A real fence. Let's get some big concrete slabs, barbed wire, throw her down, put the money in it. Let's stop wasting money on a drug war. I find is not in complete best interest of the American public. Pork barrel politics. Money put into finding out what type of peanuts Americans prefer, you know, and stop not only illegal aliens from crossing over, but it seems now the Middle Eastern people are taking the notion of it's easy to let's just cross over, do it in mass numbers, some of this will slip through.
0: All right, I appreciate your call. I wonder what everybody else thinks about the concept of a fence. All the way along our southern border. Do you really think such an idea would fly? I don't think so. I think probably parallels would be made to the Berlin Wall and that sort of thing. And I'm not sure that even with a fence, while it might certainly stop some drug traffic, make it tougher on the drug traffickers, it would mostly stop the average, for example, Mexican or South American, trying to make it across our border to better their lives. It would stop them, but would it stop somebody intent on doing us real harm? I don't think so. I think they would still find a way to do it. So a fence might be seen by the rest of the world in a pretty ugly way, but that's a small point. If we needed it, then so be it. I just think it would stop mostly the poor illegal aliens who want to make it over here to earn a better living, and would not stop those who wish us dead. East of the Rockies, you're on the air. Hi.
4: Hey, Art, how you doing?
0: I'm doing okay.
4: This is Mark. I'm calling from Pittsburgh, Pennsylvania, 104.7 FM News Talk.
0: Yes, sir.
4: Hey, about that blast on the China border, are they saying North Korea set off a nuclear bomb?
0: Well, you've asked a very interesting question. The first thing I saw suggested it might have been a nuclear explosion. However, the CNN story I just read said it definitely is not a nuclear explosion, and yet, you know, there's a cloud there that would suggest nuclear, and there's a hole in the ground that would suggest it might have been something as extensive as a nuclear bomb. So it's up in the air right now. We don't know.
4: What's China saying?
0: Not much yet. They're really not saying anything that I've got my hands on yet. So
4: they could pick up the fallout.
0: It certainly would not surprise me.
4: Yeah.
0: If North Korea lit off a nuke.
4: Yeah.
0: And I assume it wouldn't surprise you.
4: Not a bit. Hey, you're talking about 9/11.
0: Yes.
4: I'm 40 years old, okay, and I have a buddy of mine. He's 62. And 104.7 here ran a really good tribute for 9/11. It was hard to listen to. It was that good.
0: Yeah.
4: And we both said the same thing.
0: What?
4: Wasn't that 100 years ago?
0: Well, no, there's no time warp problem here for me with 9/11. I understand what you're suggesting, but no, it wasn't 100 years ago. It was just a few years ago, sir. And again, I really am curious how many of the rest of you have seen the coverage that began yesterday, actually even the previous day, of the 9/11 events. And I'm wondering how you reacted to them, seeing them again. You know, mostly in between, we've stopped showing pictures of the planes going into the buildings. But, of course, yesterday, for obvious reasons, CNN picked it up again and began doing it. And I reacted very strongly to it, very strongly. Strongly enough that I said to myself, and I know my wife did too, you know, I can't watch this again. It kind of puts you back into it again. I understand it's very important, and believe me, I'll never forget September 11. Never, ever. But to get yourself back in that emotional state, maybe it's too soon for that kind of thing for some of us. I just don't know. It's an interesting psychological study. West of the Rockies, you're on the air. Hi.
5: Hi, I'm Greg from Hollywood, California.
0: Yes. Hi, Greg.
5: Well, I called because earlier tonight I saw what I believe was a UFO.
0: Earlier tonight.
5: I had just gotten off work. I work over in Hollywood also, but when I was driving home, like probably in the East Hollywood area, or like Eastern, there was like an orange glowing light in the sky. It was pretty big from what I could see when I was pretty far away from it. As I got a little bit closer to where I live, it was probably about a quarter mile away, and I could actually start to see like the structure of it. I mean, it looked like it was huge. It probably looked about the length of a football field.
0: You know, everywhere else in the country, this would be a startling thing. But when you're in Hollywood, for starters, I mean, if you look up in the sky and see something really weird, you've got to remember you're in Hollywood. But you think, I mean, Hollywood's a big place, right? L.A.
5: Yeah.
0: All around it and everything. So
5: huge.
0: So millions of people would see something the size of what you're talking about.
5: Right. That's what I was expecting. And that's really what I was calling about, to see if anyone else had seen it. Because I was actually, like, a couple nights before, I was out in Malibu also, and I saw something similar to it, but it was so far away.
0: Right.
5: I couldn't tell. I mean, it was, like, miles away. It was, like, out off the coast of Malibu, probably, like, 10 miles away.
0: You don't think it could have been some Hollywood stunt?
5: I'm pretty sure it wasn't. I mean, from what I could see, it definitely looked like it was huge. I mean, it had a lot of, like, you could see the structure of it, and it honestly, it looked like Saturn or something had come down and it was sitting in our atmosphere, you know? I mean, it looked that big from where I was.
0: All right. Well, you're right. We're both right. There are millions of people there, millions. And if something that spectacular showed up over Hollywood, I'm sure there'll be millions of supporting calls here. Or somebody will call and tell us what it was. International Line, you're on the air. Hello.
6: Hello.
0: Hi, turn your radio off, please.
6: Okay.
0: It's number one.
6: Hello?
0: Hi.
6: Yes.
0: Where are you calling from?
6: From Rialto, California.
0: Okay, and what's up?
6: I was calling because, I had some friends that had, told me about this, something about the Siberian hole, how it sounded weird, real evil, and I always listen to you every weekend, and I've never gotten a chance to hear that. So I was just, my curiosity is wanting to, you know, what that's about.
0: Are you really sure you want to understand what this is about? You sound like you might be perhaps Hispanic.
6: Yes, I am.
0: Okay. Catholic?
6: No, Christian.
0: Christian.
6: Yes.
0: Strong religious beliefs, I'll bet.
6: Yes.
0: Well, this could be somewhat traumatic for you. I mean, I don't know how I knew, but I guess I knew the second I heard your voice that you were a very religious young lady.
6: Mm-hmm.
0: And have you been told the story of what this supposedly is?
6: Not exactly, just a little bit, you know, something that I'm not too sure where it's at. Maybe I think Russia, is that right, or am I wrong?
0: Siberia is correct. You were correct first time. And the story is it was carried by Reuters. And the story involves some scientists who were drilling the deepest hole that's ever been drilled. And, in fact, that is in Siberia. That's certainly true. That part of it is absolutely true.
6: Okay.
0: And the story suggests that microphones were lowered into the ground at one point.
6: Mm-hmm.
0: And they did recordings. And after they heard what was recorded, they capped this hole off and ran like you know what.
6: Mm-hmm.
0: And I'll play this for you. It may scar you for some time after you hear this, but here's what they recorded, and now you'll know why they ran. That's awful. absolutely awful. You can hear a man's voice. You can hear the screaming, and that's it. You just heard it.
6: Now, Lord, oh, man, that just gave me chills all over my body.
0: I thought it might. So that's something to think about, something to remember, and hopefully not something to look forward to.
6: Oh, man. No, no, no. That's awful. That's really awful.
0: Have a good night's sleep. Remember, you asked for it.
6: Oh, the Lord is with me.
0: Yes.
6: And I have faith in Him.
0: Yes.
6: He's always protecting us.
0: Uh-huh.
6: And our family.
0: Yes, you keep looking at it that way, and good luck. And I don't know. I hesitate these days to play that. However, she asked for it. And I could kind of sense she was a very religious gal, and this is one of those things. Some people say it's a urban legend of some sort, but there was quite a bit of rather mainstream news coverage about it. So you can choose to believe what you will of it, but I understand. Believe me, I understand how it can set somebody like her, well, and just not be right for it. Okay, we can't take your last name on the air, so let's start all over again. Your name is Chad.
7: Yeah.
0: And you're calling from where, Chad?
7: I'm a truck driver driving through Nebraska.
0: Through Nebraska. Okay.
7: Yeah.
0: What's up?
7: Well, I was wondering, has anybody reported any UFO sightings by the I-80 corridor of last week?
0: Now, you see, I know you're not just asking that out of the blue, so it must mean that you saw something.
7: Well, yeah, me and my stepson, we team driving, and we were heading westbound, right past, Lincoln. And I was looking in the sky, and the sun was setting. Couldn't see the sun, but it was still pretty bright out. But there was three really, really bright objects, probably about 5-6 miles out from us, heading out west. And they were just like really bright lights. I mean, they weren't too big, but they were spread out over probably about a mile area. And there was three of them, and they were in like a triangle-shaped formation, but they were so far out you could see it, and they were stationary.
0: What do you think you saw, Chad?
7: Well, I would think it would be a UFO. The only reason why I say
0: Well, of course it's a UFO. But let's get really down to cases. It's an unidentified flying object, no question about that. Do you think you saw an alien craft?
7: I would say probably three, yes.
0: That's a yes.
7: We've seen them twice.
0: Twice.
7: Yeah.
0: All right, and this was on, or just off I-80, about where?
7: It's past Lincoln, Nebraska. I really couldn't tell you. I know it was between Lincoln and York.
0: All right, good enough. Well, we'll ask the rest of the audience if anybody else has seen such a thing. But assuming that you did see an alien craft, you know, it brings up the question of what we're listening for if they're already here with regard to SETI, right? And you know what they'd say if they were here, SETI, that is. They'd say, well, there is no proof. Well, many millions of all of you, many millions of Americans now, have seen these craft. Many millions, as Chad does, believe that they are alien craft. And so, you know, it begs a lot of questions. I mean, what are they doing here? Why are they observing us? Why are they taking cows and mutilating them? And right now, it does really look as though it is them that does that sort of thing. We certainly have not explained it. Some of the crop circles, no question, done by others. And so why are they here? What do they want? Well, it's been my view that nothing good necessarily as far as we're concerned. And that's another subject we could cover tonight if you would like to. And that is the intent of those who are watching us, observing us, or, I don't know, tugging on our strings as though we were marionettes causing us to do what they want us to do. Or do you think the whole thing is baloney? I don't know. That's one of the reasons we're here in the middle of the night talking to all of you, trying to figure out the answers, the real answers to those questions. I'm Art Bell, and the program is Coast to Coast AM. Right now, ensconced tightly in open lines. Stay right where you are.

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1: It is indeed. Good morning, everybody. Open lines. Our guest had a bad phone connection, and so we've gone to open lines, and anything you want to talk about is fair game. That's the nature of open lines, unscreened, unprepared, and usually pretty wild. Open lines coming right up. Now, in the middle of the night, it's just the two of us. First-time caller line, you're on the air. Hi.
2: Good morning, Mr. Bell.
1: Good morning, Mr. Caller. Where are you?
2: Small Stones, Arkansas.
1: Okay, Arkansas. What's up?
2: I'm not really a regular listener, only when customers get me out in the middle of the night. and I don't really follow the not the Clinton News Network. North Korea probably did set off a nuke over there.
1: They may well have. I don't know.
2: But getting to Kerry, you can't pin him down to nothing. He won't talk about his last 20 years in the Senate. And his last 20 years that he has been in the Senate, he wants to take from everybody and give to the people that don't want to work.
1: Mm-hmm. You're, I take it, a Bush supporter.
2: I'm a moderate conservative. And I like somebody that will stand up for what he believes in and take that stance, regardless whether it's a popular or an unpopular stance, that I respect.
1: Do you?
2: Yes.
1: So then what is it you think we're doing in Iraq?
2: Cleaning out a hornet's nest.
1: Think so?
2: Yes, sir.
1: Boy, there's hornet's nests all over the place, and some of the other hornets have nuclear weapons and stuff like that, so we've got a lot of cleaning to do.
2: I don't think they're finished. When Japan attacked Pearl Harbor, and we only visit that once a year, which is a shame, we went straight after them.
1: Do you think we ought to attack Iran? Do you feel that?
2: They have the opportunity to come clean first. Kid Goofy in Libya.
1: And what about North Korea? Who knows? They may be about to explode a nuke, or they might have just done it or whatever. They don't like us at all.
2: Yeah, and our president.
1: So should they, do you think they should be like second after Iran, or should we get Korea first?
2: Korea's going to be a whole other situation because our previous president before this one went to bed with him and said, whatever you do is fine.
1: That was then and this is now. And, gee, now they're a nuclear power.
2: I don't think they're quite there yet.
1: Uh-huh. So should we get them before they become a strong nuclear power?
2: Yes.
1: Yes. Okay. Well, that's a lot of work for us to do. It certainly is, isn't it? To get out there and clean up the world like that, the entire world. I'm pretty curious what we're doing in Iraq, and I still don't know. I told you I didn't know before we went into Iraq, and I still don't know what we're doing there, really. It may be an opportunity, certainly, to kill some terrorists, or would-be terrorists, or real bad people. You know, I acknowledge that Saddam Hussein and his whole crew were generally real bad people. But we went to war, didn't we? And I just have yet, I think, to see what justified our young men and women dying. 1,000 of them now, right? What is it that justifies that? Is it oil? Well, it's probably not weapons of mass destruction, but certainly would be in Korea as a first priority, right? So there's something else going on, something perhaps we have not been told about. A wild card line, you're on the air. Hello. Hello?
3: Yes.
1: Yes.
3: Art?
1: That would be me.
3: Art, this is Dave in Rochester, Minnesota.
1: Hello, Dave.
3: And what I'd like to talk about tonight is how the face of war changes once it starts.
1: Oh, all right. Well, this one's well underway.
3: Yeah, yes, it is well underway. And if you take an example of our Civil War, it began as a treasonous thing, a secessionist thing. You can't cut the Mississippi River in half. It'll ruin commerce. And then once our troops got south and saw how these people were being treated, it became moral. And this is why Patton and Bradley and Eisenhower had our first immigration troops walked through the concentration camp.
1: Sir, do you think that the war in Iraq began as an immoral war and became moral?
3: I believe it started as a political war and then has changed into a moral conflict.
1: So it's found its moral reason to be. And that reason is?
3: And that reason is who knows what the desert holds.
1: I'm sorry, I have a problem with that. That's not a moral reason. That's like the reason the man climbed the mountain. Why do you climb mountains? Well, because it's there. I don't know. Stating because it's there is probably not the highest moral reason that I've ever heard somebody utter. East of the Rockies, you're on the air. Hello.
4: Yeah, I'll tell you what I think. I decided a week or five ago that
1: you're going to have to get good and close to the phone. Where are you calling from?
4: Okay. This
1: real close to the phone. Yell at me.
4: Here, I've got the real phone here.
1: That's
4: Silk
1: my
4: Ian
1: boy.
4: Silver Spring, Maryland.
1: Maryland, and your name?
4: Ian.
1: Ian. Okay, Ian, what's up?
4: All right. I think for one thing, because of that last caller, it reminds me, I decided a week or five ago that there is such a thing as the why not argument, and I don't care for it. It doesn't really move me.
1: Are you applying the why not argument to the war?
4: Right.
1: In other words, let's think of the reasons why we're doing this, and your reason would be, well, what the hell? Why not?
4: That's what that other guy was saying. Right.
1: Well, no, wait. The other guy was saying there was this giant moral reason that had come to be since we began the war. That's what he was saying. He wasn't saying, why not? You might be saying, why not? And I guess you are, huh?
4: No. I was putting words in his mouth.
1: I see. Maybe.
4: So, but at any rate, I think, fortunately, I do think there's at least one race of extraterrestrials who is trying to make sure that we don't destroy ourselves.
1: Well, what kind of job are they doing?
4: Well, I don't know, but there it's maybe fairly effective so far. But I've heard more than once of craft, unidentified, unknown craft, maybe stopping military bases from.
1: Now you're on to something. You're absolutely right. They in one instance here in America, the objects hovered above our silos and actually shut down a number of intercontinental ballistic missiles. Actually shut them down. This is pretty well documented. And then in Russia, there were some objects that hovered above Russian military silos back in the bad old days of the Soviet Union and began the a launch sequence. And if that doesn't scare you, there's nothing in this world that will. So I guess those two arguments might be made, and you might be right. Perhaps, you know, they're kind of laying a warning on us. Here's what you can do to each other. And look how big a mistake you can easily make. What do you think, sir?
4: Right. That's generally
1: your argument.
4: Yeah.
1: Okay, got it. Yes, well, indeed that happened. On the other hand, one could argue that there have been a number of successful nuclear tests that they could have intervened to stop, right? So you could argue either way on this. There was an incident in the Soviet Union. There was an incident in America. But the bombs did drop in Japan and did kill that many people. Hiroshima, Nagasaki, that happened. We have tested endlessly. Most of that went pretty much all right, even above ground testing. And no intervention. So, I don't know, you could argue either way. West of the Rockies, you're on the air. Hi.
5: Hello. Yes, I was wondering what you had on the idea that we're all just aliens, and then actually when we die, the bright light that we go to is the mothership.
1: Well, I had a guest once who said exactly that, that we are all, or the majority of us, are aliens. And he did it in quite a straight-faced way. I don't know about the light being the mothership waiting to pick up our souls, but there was an awfully interesting story about a translator on the moon. And I'm trying to recall who told that fairly recently at that, that captured, received, and retransmitted souls. And, of course, many things we're told about the aliens seem to deal with our souls, us, all of us, as vessels. And the real contentious point, and that which is being fought for, our souls. And that also works with the Bible, doesn't it? Very biblical, a war over our souls. International Line, you're on the air. Turn your radio off, please.
6: All right.
1: Okay.
6: Hey, I've got a question for you about shadow people.
1: Okay.
6: I've seen shadow people ever since I was probably 4 years old. But it's in a weird, I don't really see them like, real time, like, you know, here I am talking to you, I see a shadow person. It's always in a lucid dream.
1: Oh.
6: And when I was a small child, I had this really strange dream, and I saw the shadow people. Said there were like hundreds of them, and they were calling my name.
1: And then
6: it was really freaky. And
1: yeah.
6: And I woke up, and I was just in my bed or whatever. But later on in life, I was 18 years old, and I'd fallen asleep on the couch in the afternoon and sort of had an out-of-body experience, I guess. And in my dream, the shadow person was coming towards me, and I woke up and I was in that out-of-body that state where you can't hardly move, I guess.
1: Well, in a state like that, a shadow person ought to be able to get you.
6: Yeah, but I didn't feel like that first time that they were trying to get me. The second time, which happened within a week, I did feel threatened by it, but they've never harmed me or anything, and I've only seen them like when I've had lucid dreams. Really weird.
1: That is weird. Well, thanks. I don't know what to tell you, except shadow people, the whole concept of it, somehow came alive on this program, as it frequently does. Just one person makes one call and describes one thing, and that ignites millions of people out there who have had the same experience. That's how we know when we're on to something here. The mailbox just lights up. And that, of course, is what occurred with shadow people. And it's kind of been an ongoing topic ever since. Not exactly ghosts, not exactly spirits conjured on a Ouija board or anything like that, but a whole different class of beings known as the shadow people. East of the Rockies, you're on the air. Hello.
7: Yeah, just very quickly, this is Joe from South Texas, Nelson. Somewhat long-time listener, just have the 2 points, not necessarily points, but actually something I'd like to talk to you about.
1: Yes.
7: Just very quickly, some years ago, you had a guest on, and I caught the butt end of it. I'm interested in tomb raiding. Well, just the game and the idea. I don't know if you, I'm sure you remember some guy about tomb raiding that he would be very well armed and so on.
1: Tomb raiding, the game, the video game tomb raiding.
7: Well, the game, but yeah. this other person that you had on, which I caught just the last part of it.
1: I don't recall having somebody on. Was it me or perhaps George?
7: No, it was you. It was when you were on full time.
1: Okay.
7: Well, I just wanted to say if you remember, if you could have that guy on again. Anyhow, no. the other part was Gabriel, the mercenary.
1: Yes.
7: Are you ever going to get contact by that guy ever again, or... Or does he call you? Are you ever going to have anybody like that again?
1: Okay. Well, that's a good question, to which I don't have a good answer. I don't maintain contact, really, with any of these people, nor do I know how to contact them. So I depend on contact from people of that sort. And toward that end, the way to reach me in the modern world is the way to reach most everybody these days. Email does the trick. So if you're a very unusual person of that sort, and you would like to reach me, you can do so at the following addresses, artbell@mindspring.com or artbell@aol.com. Let me give those again, artbell@aol.com or artbell@mindspring.com. west of the Rockies. You're on the air. Hello.
8: Hey, Eric. This is Greg. I'm calling from Montana.
1: Yes, Greg.
8: Hey, a couple of years ago, you had a guy on, and he talked about this deep hole in the desert down in your area, I believe.
1: Well, it was initially Mel's Hole, and then sort of Mel's Hole 2. The one down here in the desert was really creepy. Really creepy. Yes, I know what you're talking about. What about
8: it? Yeah. I was wondering if you plan on having him back.
1: Well, again, that's just like the question from the last caller. I really don't stay in touch with these people. They stay in touch with me, and when there's something new to be said, that's how to get a hold of me. So if it's Mel of Mel's Hole, and that was creepy. The last story he told about the Nevada hole was totally creeped me out. But if Mel has more to say, he knows how to get a hold of me. East of the Rockies, you're on the air. Hello.
9: Yes, my name's Scott. I'm calling from Clearwater, Florida.
1: Hello, Scott.
9: Hello, Art. You mentioned why did we go to Iraq, and a quotation by Henry Kissinger the night we attacked on CNN. I was watching live.
1: Yes.
9: We're about ready to start bombing. And there was a quote by Henry Kissinger. He said, "The road to Jerusalem runs through Baghdad."
1: Mm-hmm.
9: And that's interesting because the name Kissinger equals 666.
1: You think Mr. Kissinger is the Antichrist?
9: Well, I'm not saying he's the Antichrist, but...
1: Well, that's what that implies.
9: Years ago, about 1980, this computer builder who built the computer systems for the European Union said that the word computer equals 666, and he was asked, how do you come up with this?
1: Yeah, you know, good. I'm glad. How did he answer that?
9: He used the R alphabet, which is 26 letters. A would be 6, B would be 12, C would be 18. You know, just add 6 to each continuing letter.
1: I wonder if the computer and the Internet itself could be the Antichrist. What if the Antichrist is not actually an entity or a person or something that becomes flesh and blood, but rather a whole thing, like the computer and the Internet and the whole schmear? What if that? What if it's the Antichrist? What if that connectivity, that virtual web, turns out to be the communications device for the Antichrist? There's a concept for you. West of the Rockies, you're on the air. Hello.
10: Yeah, hi, Art. It's Lindsay from San Diego. Go.
1: Yes, hi, Lindsay.
10: How you doing, brother? How
1: good.
10: Are you?
1: Good. What's up?
10: Well, I was just going to discuss the UFO phenomenon and why really the UFOs appear to be here.
1: Okay, sure.
10: I thought you might get a kick out of that. That buddy of yours across the street, I was up there when you had the helicopter visit about 6-8 years ago.
1: Oh, yes.
10: Yeah. I guess he's quit doing done right. And, I just thought I'd touch base. I can't believe I got a hold of you. So.
1: Yes, you have. So why is it you think they're here?
10: Well, you know, it's very apparent that one of the things we're not taking consideration is there's a time element or a clock that seems to be ticking that somebody else, maybe in the government or globally, are aware of, and the clock may have to do with something that we're totally not in control of, like asteroid maybe is going to be in a collision with the Earth, and perhaps aliens have been sent here for one simple reason, to take samples of everything that's on Earth in the event that we have complete catastrophic destruction of the Earth itself.
1: So you think then that obviously that if something catastrophic is about to occur, no matter what it would be, whether our own hand, nuclear war, or a gigantic life-ending rock sailing at us from space, that they'd come in, intervene, and save our butts, right?
10: Well, and not particularly. What if we already knew what the future was going to foretell? And what if the alien contact is based on something that's going to happen in the near future that's already, that our government is aware of? And what if the government is working in compliance with alien contact in order to actually save the physical specimens of everything that's
1: on Earth? All right, I got it. Well, that's a lot of what ifs. You know, what if? Maybe. I guess you can go along with that. Well, if all of that happened, then yes, maybe. But is there any indication that all of that is ahead for us? No. So what are we left with? A bunch of what-ifs. You never know. From the high desert, in the middle of the night, doing what we do best, I'm Art Bell.

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1: Hey, you remember the guy who was a Satan worshiper?
2: Said he was, anyway.
1: Well, maybe his master's intervened because he's managed to get through again, so he'll be right back. If I recall properly, and I think that I do, as we were at the point we were disconnected, this caller was telling us that he was going to get into the church. Let's see if he's there. Are you there, caller?
3: Hi, Art.
1: Yeah.
3: Listen, when I was on hold before, it went to like some kind of a default message.
1: Did it now?
3: Yeah, and then it went into a busy signal, and then I got cut off. Sorry about that.
1: Do you think perhaps the long hand of he who you worship perhaps came along and snapped the line?
3: Oh, I hope not.
1: Yeah, well, if I recall correctly, you were suggesting you were going to get into the church and bring Satan into the church.
3: Well, that's already been done, though.
1: Well, you were going to, nevertheless, somehow help the process along.
3: Well, sure. I mean, they're absolutely, Art. There are Satanists inside the Roman Catholic Church.
1: Hmm. So sure. Father Martin,
3: I mean, Father Malachi would have told you that.
1: He did. He did tell me that.
3: Yeah.
1: But you sound. How old are you?
3: I'm 30.
1: You're 30.
3: Yep.
1: And when did it come to you that the right path for you was, well, straight down?
3: Oh, well, October 23rd, 1997. Actually, your show, when Harlot came on, that's when I dedicated my life to the devil.
1: You were converted at that very point, huh?
3: Yep.
1: Hmm.
3: So thanks to your show, I'm on the road I'm on, and I.
1: That would be the road to hell.
3: Yeah. Yep.
1: Well,
3: but you know, the thing is, Art, is a lot of people have a misconception about Satanists.
1: Do they?
3: Sure.
1: And what misconception are they burdened with?
3: Well, they think that we're kind of ugly looking, and we dress in black, and we have long hair, and we look like the guys from Deicide. In actual fact, I guess we look like everybody else does. I pretty much work a normal job.
1: Just as warm and fuzzy as anybody else, huh?
3: Yeah, I think I am.
1: Well, but there's this dark side to you.
3: Well, sure. That comes out in ritual, which is performed. I remember you had a Church of Satan representative on the air.
1: I did, yes.
3: Yeah. Not real impressive,
1: no.
3: Frankly, Art, but...
1: Oh, really?
3: Yeah.
1: And what would you have said in his place that would have been real impressive?
3: Well, he's an atheist.
1: Well, what would have been real impressive? If you'd been
3: there... Oh, Harlot was impressive.
1: Well, I know that, but I'm asking, what would have impressed you if you'd... Or how would you have impressed me or the audience if you'd been a guest as a Satan worshiper?
3: Well, I would have come at things probably from far more of a non-atheistic, less material reductionist view.
1: Mm-hmm. And more of a Satan is a real entity, Satan is something to be loved and cherished and worshipped.
3: Yeah, well, you know, Michael Aquino kind of had a good idea about this. I don't know if you're familiar with the Temple of Set. Aquino...

0: did a pretty good job with this up until they really got into the medallion and degree worshipping. Then they kind of screwed the pooch.
1: Aren't you a little concerned for the, you know, the, your soul?
0: Well, I guess so.
1: Well, good. You should be. I mean, after all, if Satan isn't everything you thought and hell isn't everything that you thought it was, you're in for a rough ride.
0: Well, I think I am pretty much, I know who Satan or Set or Seth Typhon is, and his kingdom awaits me, and I will happily go there. You know, you kind of made a reference before the break. That I was probably kind of BSing, but I assure you
1: well,
0: I'm not.
1: I alluded to that possibility.
0: Yeah, yes. But I assure you I'm not, Art.
1: Well, I'm perhaps partway convinced. It would take more. You communicate with me by email and convince me, and we'll go from there. You never know. I don't know. I'm kind of on the fence about you, to be honest. East of the Rockies, you're on the air. Hello.
2: Oh, yes. Hello, Art.
1: Hi.
2: This is Keith in Hamilton, Ontario.
1: Yes, Keith.
2: I just wanted to say all these shows debunking did man land on the moon?
1: Oh, yes.
2: The Hubble telescope can spot a quarter at the bottom of the ocean, so why not aim it at the moon and see if it can pick up the flag?
1: I didn't know it could spot a quarter at the bottom of the ocean. Where do you hear that?
2: That's just what I heard anyways. It's supposed to be quite a tracker.
1: Well, I guess it's pretty good, and I guess they... You know, they probably don't feel a need from the people who are perpetrating these stories about the fact that we didn't go to the moon. They don't feel enough pressure to have to prove that we went because they know we went.
2: Mm-hmm. Okay, thanks. And also, I just want to say, too, I was fascinated with your show about the Amish.
1: Oh, wasn't that something?
2: Yeah. You know, we're in a world of, what, you know, global world terrorism, hate crime, black crime, corporate corruption. The Amish, I've never heard a story, Amish man goes nuts, kills 12.
1: No, you never hear that. Actually, it was the Minimites. It wasn't sect of the Amish or something, but he was calling them the Minimites. And I thought that was a rather unique name, and it was a unique show. To begin, to take the position that you're going to minimize everything technical in your life, and we live in an extremely technical society, not something I'd likely do, but hearing about it was absolutely fascinating. First time caller line, you're on the air. Hi.
3: Hello, Art. This is Joseph. I live in the land of fire and ice out here in New Mexico.
1: Yes, Joseph.
3: I wanted to talk to you about shadow people.
1: Oh, okay.
3: I read once where the ancient Chinese prescribed marijuana for their people with gout. And they gave a warning with this that said, don't take too much, you will see demons.
1: Mm-hmm.
3: And I'm willing to bet you that if a lot of your shadow people, I've experienced shadow people, and I have experimented, and I'm willing to bet you that a lot of your people who call in with shadow people, if they're honest with you, they have experimented as well.
1: Well, and, it's worth considering, and it's actually worth asking a lot of them, isn't it?
3: Well, that comes from listening to George Norrie's host last night and what his topic was about.
1: You mean his guest?
3: Yes.
1: What was it about?
3: It was about, I forget the name of this drug they was talking about.
1: DMT.
3: DMT, yes.
1: DMT, oh, yeah. I've done a number of shows on it, too, sure. It's a legitimate question, I think. How many of the people who have seen these creatures, these entities, these, if you want to call them shadow people, that's fine, whatever, but how many people, and then beyond that, if the majority of the answers were yes, I used something, then would you conclude that it's a door, that it opens a door to that sort of phenomena, or that it explains the phenomena itself, that they were taking some sort of hallucinatory drug? Many would say, well, okay, then fine. That simply explains the whole thing, but maybe not. Maybe what it really does is just open the door. East of the Rockies, you're on the air. Hi.
4: Hello?
1: Hello.
4: Hi.
1: Hi.
4: Art.
1: Yes.
4: Am I correct? When I was in Anchorage, I seem to remember you were broadcasting from KENI many years ago, back in the 90s.
1: Oh, you're absolutely correct.
4: I used to walk past Westchester Lagoon when you were broadcasting. I used to go on the walks under the Tony Knowles Coastal Trail.
1: No kidding.
4: When I lived there. And it used to be easy to get on your show. Things have changed so much.
1: Well, they do change, don't they?
4: Yes. I wanted to mention something about the political situation. I was surprised a couple days ago. I went on the Bureau of Public Debt website from a link, and I found out that the debt this year is not $422 billion added, like we've been told. It was $585 billion.
1: And we're going in debt very quickly.
4: It's much faster than what they're telling us. And yet, this is the Federal Government Bureau of Public Debt website, but the media won't report that figure.
1: Well, and one of the reasons we're doing that is because we are at war, and wars cost a hell of a lot of money.
4: Yes, and I you know, I thought of something. I was a Republican until last month when I changed to independent, largely because of this president. And I was thinking to myself, you know, you don't have to really like John Kerry a lot to just decide. Like, sometimes you're working with a piece of equipment and you just decide, well, I've tried this, I've tried that. Let's just hit the reset button. And that's kind of what I think people should do in the sense of President Bush. He doesn't really seem to do things competently, even if he chose something such as the course of action in Iraq, which I disagreed with and you disagreed with. But I feel that even if you decide to do that and it's the wrong course of action, once you've done it, you should do it competently, and you shouldn't do what, like, Rumsfeld encouraged looting. He made a speech and he says, free people loot, free people make mistakes, we shouldn't shoot the looters. And that sort of started the whole country on the Iraqis on a sense that they could defy us. And it proved that they could defy us. And I feel that we've just got to sort of hit the reset button in this presidency, try something else, and if we don't like Kerry, then we can...
1: It does not look like that's what's going to happen. The Kerry campaign, in my opinion, seems to be floundering. And nobody's saying anything to me that particularly impresses me. And I'm not suggesting that George Bush is not prosecuting this effectively so far. We're running into a lot of resistance, it is true. I don't understand the reason why we're doing it, but it may well be that we're doing it fairly effectively. I hope so. I would very much, you'll never know how much I would like to understand the real reason why we're sending young men and women off to die. It may be that after the election we'll suddenly get a draft because we're going to need it. We're getting spread pretty thin. And I still don't know exactly why we're doing what we're doing. Maybe you do. West of the Rockies, you're on the air. Hi.
5: Hello there.
1: Hi. Turn your radio off, please.
5: Okay. I've got it off.
1: Good.
5: My name's Jim. I'm calling from Seattle, Washington.
1: Yes, Jim.
5: Washington, and I was just wondering how much more those poor people down there in Florida can take.
1: That's a really good question. My wife and I earlier saw somebody had written on the side of a building somewhere before they evacuated the names of the two hurricanes, and then finally this one, and then goodbye. We're out of here. I mean, a lot of people, I think, finally are throwing up their hands and saying, I'm going to go live in Idaho or something.
5: Oh, yes. Yes. And so, I wouldn't blame them. But then you go into places like Idaho. Of course, you've got the severe winters.
1: Well, I named Idaho because it doesn't have anything quite as severe as hurricanes. There are not too many parts of the country that don't have something awful. I'm a fan of storm stories on the Weather Channel, and they will endlessly show you the floods we have, the flash floods here in the desert, the F5 tornadoes. Was it F5? Yeah, they had an F5 that they thought almost went to F6. That's unthinkable. I mean, just absolutely unthinkable. 300-mile-an-hour winds. So everywhere in the country has something it has to put up with. And if you go all the way out west, where you have eternal springtime, say in San Diego, then you have to worry about earthquakes or something. First-time caller line, you're on the air. Hi.
6: Hi. I'm Jennifer, and I'm calling from South Florida. And I just wanted to call and let you know that the people down in Florida and South Florida, I've heard you talk tonight about... Well, like the previous caller saying something like you wouldn't want to live here.
1: Yeah, there's people, I suppose, in Florida now just sort of throwing up their hands and saying three is too many. I'm out of here.
6: I'll tell you, I've been very scared. I have two small kids. I work at night. That's why I'm calling now. But it's been really stressful. I was without lights for 6 days.
1: Right.
6: And, I mean, I was getting to the point where I was already calling, you know, the city commissioner. I was just so upset.
1: No, I hear you. I mean, this would be never, seemingly never-ending stress. It's gone on and on and on and on, and now it looks like we've got another one coming up the chute. This one bigger than ever. And
6: is it? Yeah, yeah. I haven't seen it. You know, really, I'm trying to like get the hurricane mode out of my mind. Hopefully, this is the last one, but they're saying it's going to hit. Probably the panhandle, and I'm by Miami, so.
1: Well, the latest is it's moved a little farther west than they thought. But you know what? As it starts north, there really are no guarantees at all
6: exactly.
1: of what it could do. And it could come in on the coast of Florida and still cut right across it.
6: That's
1: the science
6: true.
1: The science is not that well. You know, we don't have it down that well. Hurricanes
6: right.
1: just do weird things.
6: Well, it's been really nice and kind of comforting, actually, with the weather guys down here on all the stations. It's, you know, it's on like 24 hours a day, and it is kind of a comfort, but
1: still,
6: it's a little
1: overall,
6: much.
1: It's stressful, right? I mean, three
6: yeah.
1: hurricanes in a row, it begins
6: yep.
1: to get to you.
6: Very stressful.
1: Well, so what about you? Are you going to stick it out in Florida?
6: Yeah, I was born here. So I was born in Miami in 68, and I haven't really had any big hurricanes. I was here for Andrew, but I was up in the Coral Springs area. We lost a lot of big trees, but nothing like the people in Homestead.
1: Right. All right.
6: A friend of mine, she was telling me she lived a month without lights.
1: A month without electricity.
6: Yep. And
1: my
6: I
1: God.
6: Was 6 days and I was complaining, so I couldn't even imagine.
1: You just simply don't realize how important electricity is in your life until it's gone, do you?
6: Big time.
1: Yeah,
6: big time.
1: Big time is right. All right, thank you very much. And if you doubt it, I used to tell my audience this. Go outside on a nice night some night, you know, with a flashlight, don't hurt yourself. And if you're able, throw off the main power switch to your house. And what you're going back into is kind of a tomb. Actually, it's a bad idea. Don't do that. But if you were to do that, you'd return to what's virtually a tomb inside. It's really weird. And I, too, feel for all of you in Florida. It does look, by the way, the storm track has shifted to the west. In fact, it was almost as if the hand of God or somebody moved it away from Jamaica. I wonder how many of you watched that. It was kind of bizarre. The storm was headed in a west-northwesterly direction directly at Jamaica. The eye was going to make landfall on Jamaica and do absolute terror. But when it got to Jamaica, it turned left. It made a hard left and went directly west. And as much damage as was done, not nearly so much as could have been done. And that jog was almost bizarre. And then it resumed a west-northwesterly course. But, I mean, it was so strange that it literally came up to that point, stopped cold, and turned left, as in going further west. Just skirting Jamaica. It was an amazing thing to watch. Wild card line, you're on the air. Hello.
7: Hello.
1: Hello. Yes, turn your radio off, please.
7: All right, we're off.
1: Oh, good.
7: All right.
1: You're in a truck somewhere, right?
7: I'm actually in a car.
1: A car.
7: Driving across the country. We're in Idaho right now.
1: Idaho. I just talked about Idaho.
7: Well, yeah, you did. We went through the Badlands, I guess, two nights ago.
1: Yes, sir.
7: And we saw some really bizarre lights. And we just wondered if anybody else had seen anything like that, or if you've ever heard about anything like that. Like low blinking lights where there didn't seem to be any structures or houses or anything to make any sense of it. You know, you go back to the Badlands the next day and there's just nothing out there except these bizarre rock formations and everything. Nothing that seems like it would be giving off.
1: Yeah, I've got to admit, on long drives through the kind of areas that you're talking about, for me down in Texas a lot, in Arizona, and I do a lot of night driving because I prefer night driving, actually. And you do see these things off in the distance that you never seem to get closer to.
7: Right.
1: And they just sort of hang there and twinkle at you. It's really weird. I know what you're talking about. But I have no idea what it is.
7: Two other points. One, can you tell us where we can find out more information about that tape that you played of the noises in the holes in Siberia?
1: Oh, yeah, sure. You can research it on the Internet. And just go to Google and put in Russian hellhole or something like that.
7: Hellhole?
1: Hellhole.
7: H-E-double-O. Oh, okay.
1: Hockey stick, you know, hell.
7: All right.
1: And, you know, there are many things that will say, well, it's a, you know, urban legend of some sort or another. But, in fact, the mainstream media did cover it, and it was a real story. And whether or not what I have is an actual recording, I have reason to believe that it is.
7: Okay.
1: Okay?
7: Only other thing I want to say is that people do have a third choice in this election. There is Ralph Nader to vote for. You guys should consider that.
1: Well, there is, but is he realistically electable?
7: Well, that's a good question, but you're talking about
1: that's a
7: the
1: really
7: Kerry
1: important
7: campaign.
1: Question. That's,
7: course,
1: a, re- that's
7: but,
1: a really important question.
7: But if the Kerry campaign really implodes in the next few weeks, as many people, not just yourself, lots of people are saying that
1: yes,
7: it's really falling apart. If that happens, there's still a lot of people that really want to voice some sort of opposition to the direction that our country's going in.
1: Well, you're right. I mean, it is a point. I mean, it's something you can, I suppose, do as sort of a protest. And that's what it is, kind of a protest. The whole election thing this year is very interesting from a number of points of view. Anyway, listen, we'll be back tomorrow night when hopefully we'll have a very good connection with Lynn McTaggart, tomorrow night's guest. From the high desert, in the middle of the night, we're out of time, so good night, all. It's been a pleasure. Ciao.
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from the high desert and the great American Southwest. I bid you all good evening, or good morning, as the case may be, across all these many, many, many time zones, stretching from the Pacific, where the Hawaiian Islands, the Tahitian Island chains, languish in the sun and the trade winds, all the way east to the Caribbean and the U.S. Virgin Islands, south into South America, north, all the way to Santa Country at the pole. This is Coast to Coast AM. I'm Art Bell. Great to be here. Lots to do tonight. In our first hour, we're going to talk with Michael Holm, the genius behind Cusco. And then we're going to talk to a witch. As we approach Halloween, we begin doing shows oriented toward a bit of the darker side. And believe me, this one may match up tonight. So that's the schedule for this evening. Prepare thyself.

0: Well, I presume you know what you're hearing.
1: This is Cusco. This is the latest from Cusco. It's called Ghost Dance. It's on a CD called Upuramac 3. Nature, Spirit, and Pride. And the genius behind it is a man whose name is Michael Holm, and he comes to us right now from 9 time zones away, Bavaria in Germany. Michael, welcome to the program.
2: Hi, Art. I'm very happy to be with you tonight and say hello to all the listeners.
1: Well, there are millions of people out there, Michael, who have come to know and love your music. I am one of those millions. And I guess the first thing I would like to ask you, Michael, is how you developed and conceived of the project for Upuramac 3. How did you come up with this music?
2: Art, we all the time, Christian Schulze, my partner in Cusco, and I, we all the time try to first give ourselves a story, a theme, then we go into the stories around, and then out of that we create music. Means regarding Upuramac 3, we read a lot the North American Indians. I visit all those places from Sedona to Taos to Arizona and try to understand that the American Indians are not only plain Indians, that there are many, many tribes with a huge diversity of culture. And all this in mind and reading and listening to stories, then it creates at the end those melodies. Like on Upuramac 3.
1: And you forgot just one place. You also came to Pahrump, Nevada.
2: Yeah, of course. Yeah.
1: Actually, Pahrump is a Native American name as well, which means big water, and we hosted you out here, and you were nice enough to name one of your songs, Pahrump, Big Water.
2: It was a great evening.
1: On the new CD. I'm so sorry you didn't get to see me this last time. I came down with a terrible cold, which I still have, after coming back from Europe, and everybody should know that you just arrived in Europe, back in Europe.
2: Yeah.
1: When did you get back there?
2: 2 days ago I arrived in High Bavaria, and at the moment it's very early in the morning.
1: Very early. What time is it there?
2: About 15 past 7 in the morning.
1: 15 past 7 in the morning. So the sun is up, and is it going to be a nice day?
2: Not yet. No.
1: The sun is not up yet?
2: That's... No, we are going slowly. We are dripping into winter time. So early evening and late morning.
1: I see. Well, do you go into some sort of, you come and you visit the American Southwest and you try to learn as much as you can about the Native American. Then what is the process you go through to actually create the music, to create the music? How do you do that? Do you do some kind of concentration or what?
2: It depends. It's different ways that you start to create music. For instance, I have a theme in mind, an idea. I want to write, for instance, about a song. It was a must for me to have it about the buffaloes. Only I never seen buffaloes before, so I was reading and looking at pictures. But at the end, the idea, the melody idea, came to me when I, in January, was in Denver at the very big Stockholm show over there, and a friend of mine, Chuck Sylvester, gave me the possibility to hang around, let's say that way, to hang around with the buffaloes for 2 hours, to look at them, to admire them, and that was the idea.
1: And then do you create the music at that time, or do you then go home and sit down and think about everything you saw? And does the music, you see, I don't understand the creative process that really makes the music, Michael. Do you just sit there and wait for a tune to come in your mind? Do you sit at a synthesizer or a piano and start playing with notes? Or how do you do that?
2: No, the ideas directly I had when I was looking to the buffaloes. Then I have it in my mind, and then I hum it to myself a couple of times, and I never will forget it. And then, of course, at home I work out the harmonies and thinking a little bit of arrangements, how it should start, how the dynamic and the tension of the production and the song should go. But the general idea was there, looking, admiring the buffaloes.
1: That's an amazing thing to me. I perhaps have my own little bit of creativity, but it's very different, and I have a very hard time understanding how such great works can just sort of pop out of your mind. That's an amazing thing to me, Michael. It's an amazing talent. How long have you been doing this?
2: I work in music since 32 years, so I developed something like a creative technique over the years. For instance, another way, very often I go out in the country with my horse, and before I prepare myself to think, to create, to compose a title, and then in the saddle, while riding, it comes to my mind. Like, for instance, the Ghost Dance more or less is composed on the saddle of Kachara, of my horse.
1: Ghost Dance is a very, very, very special tune. I have played this for several friends of mine who are Native Americans, and they begged me, when I had the only copy of it, they begged me to give them a copy of it, and I would not turn it loose because I had promised not to do that. All right, Michael. There is much more, of course, to your third CD in this series than Ghost Dance. So what about the rest of it? What did you do? How did that come to you? And how did you get Pahrump? I want to know about Pahrump.
2: Pahrump was by thinking of the great evening that we had together, you, Ramona, my agent, the lady Sharon from High Octave. It was really a super evening with a lot of talking, a lot of giggling also. And so I tried to put this atmosphere into the song. But, for instance, we also write together, Christian Schulze and me, like for The Hunt, if you remember that title. We were sitting a whole afternoon together, and nothing, something came out, but nothing that was exciting us. And while going out of the room, the musician's room, I started to hum this. So Christian said, wait a minute, what is this? So he went back to the piano. So we started with this phrase, and in about 10 minutes, the hunt was done.
1: All right. I have said of your music, and I really believe it, that it is a complete revolution. It's a complete change. In the same way the Beatles changed music, you have changed music, and I am in awe of this. And it's not just this latest CD, but all three of the Cusco, the now trilogy. It's just a revolution. And so I would ask how you even envisioned this complete change in music, how you came to this?
2: I worked a long time in music the normal ways, and I kind of was ready to go in a new direction, to have a music that is very personal and that is not new, not in the way to create some crazy, unheard stuff, no, new in the way of giving a lot of heart, a lot of tension, put it into the music, and which today some composers maybe forget, looking for a melody. I'm all the time looking, searching for a melody. This is very important for me in the next step, to get the right groove down under the melody. And either it is a matter of experience or of instinct, but this is, I think, the special quality of Cusco.
1: All of your music has a melody, for which I am very, very thankful. A lot of new music, Michael, both in Europe and in America, seems to have no melody at all. And it may be that I'm just showing my age, I don't know. But it's very hard to listen to. Some of the new music for me is very hard to listen to without a melody. Would you like to comment on what you hear in today's new music?
2: Yeah, there is definitely in large areas of modern music, there's definitely a lack of melodies. Only to think back of the 60s and 70s, when there was the rock, pop music was full of unbelievable, mm-hmm. exciting mm-hmm. melodies. I don't want to put any kind of different music down. There is a need for this kind and that kind. And if you more into only grooves or rap stuff or techno stuff, why not? Only I do my the music. I try to write the music that is the closest to me, that I would love to hear myself. And only I can hope that after delivering an album, there is an echo in the audience.
1: Well, when I listen to some of today's music, I don't hear something that you can tap your foot to, or that you can sing, or that puts a certain rhythm in your brain, but instead it seems to express anger or some a great negative emotion. And that is not the way music used to be at all. So there has been a big change in music.
2: Yes. And you come now to an issue that is very important for me, and that is one of the, I think, fundamentals of Cusco. We want to create a warm music, a music that builds you up, that gives energy to you. We want to tell our stories, our historical stories, or express our love to nature. And, there is a different attitude, for instance, when you are full of anger and full of aggression and try to express this with rhythms and with singing or with destroyed melodies. There's a place, I think, for every kind of music. Only Cusco is more the music that builds up, that caresses your heart and your soul.
1: Again, back to creativity, because I've always been very interested in that, Michael. Some days when I come to do my radio program, most days, it's very easy for me. It just comes. You know, naturally it comes. And it's like playing. It is not like work. Some days, a few days, when I come in, it's almost impossible, and everything I do is very, very hard work, and I have to push myself to do it. Is it like that with writing music? Some days it just comes very easily. It's kind of like the hand of God has reached down and given you an okay, and everything you do is gold, and other days nothing will come?
2: Art, it's exactly, now you're describing the creative process. It's exactly the same way. Yes. Sometimes it just flies into your mind, and sometimes you have weeks and months even that you suffer and that you have the feeling you never will write a good tune again. And in that time, during those frustration times, you build up ideas, I think, that later on, like a volcano, you can spit out. So it's never a safe thing to be creative. You have your high times and your down times. And it's important that at your high times you try to work as much as possible, because you know the wave will be gone someday, and then you have to walk through the desert. And that's all the time when I'm finished with an album, then I feel a little bit empty, and it needs a couple of months that I fill up my inner generator, something like that. That I'm ready to, really hungry to write again.
1: Yes. Did you know the moment that you wrote Ghost Dance that was as big a song as it was going to be?
2: Pretty much so. I had this idea from with the changing grooves, first as coming from the plain Indian groove, and then going into the other rhythm direction. And I visioned, yes, this should be fantastic. This should be great.
1: Again, back to creativity. There are some artists, Michael, who say they write their best music when they are at their lowest moments or when they are at their most emotional moments. And when everything is fine and going well, they have a very hard time writing music. What do you say about that?
2: It has to be that way with me also, years before. With Cusco, I cannot say so. It is more coming up with the vision, coming up with the story. What will be the theme of the next Cusco album? And in the working about the themes, in the reading and seeing places and the talks and listening also to music of the specific crowd that we want to describe, by that it is pretty normally, pretty steadily the ideas flow towards the record.
1: All right. Michael, hold tight if you would, please, and we'll be back to you after the bottom of the hour. We're talking with Michael Holm, Cusco's Michael Holm. What you're hearing right now from a Burumak 3 is a little song called Pahrump, Big Water. And from Pahrump, I'm Art Bell. This is Coast to Coast AM.

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1: It is, and with Michael Holm, the man whose great mind has created the music that you're hearing right now. In fact, if you have a question for Michael, you're more than welcome to call now. You might like to know, when we go on cruises and we give away various items from sponsors, when we get to the Cusco CDs, a great gasp always goes up in the audience. And a great hush falls as we read the numbers. It's absolutely enchanting music. There's no question about it. And we have here from Bavaria, and we'll let him describe where he is in Bavaria and what kind of atmosphere he lives in that allows the creation of this music in a moment. If you have questions for Michael, I think we'll do that this half hour. Now, once again, all the way back to Bavaria and Michael Holm. Michael,
2: yeah.
1: if you wouldn't mind, give everybody some kind of sense of what it is like where you live in Bavaria. What is it like there?
2: Well, I'm living about 50 kilometers south of Munich, more or less pretty much in the middle between Munich and the Alps. There is a little village called Weilheim. And my place, it's a farm, is about 3 kilometers outside of this little village. We do an organic farming. We have horses, 24 horses, and a little crops. And we have 5 dogs, and we live here a very beautiful country life. Big garden in the summer, fruits and herbs and everything, tomatoes, cucumbers, everything comes out of the garden. And we sell our crops. We need the straw for the horses, and we make our own hay. So we are pretty much self-content.
1: Boy, that sounds like a wonderful life.
2: It is, Art, it is a paradise. And again, I invite you together with Ramona to see the place and to come to Bavaria.
1: We would love to do that. We would love. Many people, obviously, who are fans and would like to ask you a few questions, if you would not mind. All right, let's give that a try then. On the wildcard line, you're on the air with Michael Holm in Bavaria. Hello there.
3: Hi, Michael. How are you?
2: Thank you.
1: Call the wildcard lines. Area 702-727-1295.
2: I didn't get it.
1: No, that's right. It's not necessary that you understand what he asked at all. He's just a foolish person, Michael. East of the Rockies, you're on the air with Michael Holm in Bavaria. Hello.
4: Hi, this is Troy from Milwaukee.
1: Hi there.
4: I was wondering if there's going to be a Pirmac 4.
1: Very good question.
4: And if there is, so what about a Polynesian seal?
1: Okay.
2: The Apurimax series pretty logically is describing, or the try of a description, of a personal description of old cultures, especially the Indian cultures. So coming from the Incas in Apurimax 1, going to the Mayas, the Aztecs in Apurimax 2, and now consequently being at the North American tribes with Apurimax 3. So, yes. My company, High Octave, they already were asking me, what about Apurimax 4? Do you have any idea? To be honest, at the moment, I have no idea. But if we would come up with Apurimax 3, which Indian tribe could we describe? That is my question. Then it would have a logic if we have another idea what to do musically with the Indians.
1: Well, he was suggesting perhaps Polynesia or the South Pacific.
2: I didn't get that. Okay, I mean, that's a matter of sneaking a little bit into the music and into the culture. and maybe also definitely going to Polynesia, to those islands, maybe then something comes out of it.
1: Maybe so, and even if it doesn't, it would be a very nice trip.
2: Yeah, you poisoned me. Yeah? You told me some great stories about this, these areas. I plan sooner or later, minimum, to go to Hawaii, because some people told me there is a bay where 50, 60, 100 dolphins come, and you can swim with them, and this is one of my dreams to experience.
1: All right. West of the Rockies, you're on the air with Michael Holm in Bavaria. Where are you calling from, please?
5: Oh, hi, Arthur. Hi, Michael.
1: I can barely hear you, sir. You're going to have to yell at us.
5: Hi, Arthur. Hi, Michael. Is that better?
1: Yeah, a little bit better. Where are you?
5: Sitting on a very small island way out on the west coast of Canada.
1: Okay.
5: Just in a corner of heaven here. We call it Kayak Heaven.
1: Okay.
5: Part of it. I just listened to the last caller, and I had a similar kind of inspiration for you, Michael, what you would ponder on for your next inspiration, and I'm hoping to inspire you maybe with a little bit of Mother Ocean. You know, it's very worldwide. The salinity of our blood is like the salinity of the ocean, the way we're built, the way our hair grows. I could go on and on. Maybe you already know a lot of it yourself. And Polynesia and all the rest of the world would be connected. Maybe sit by the sea in various places and get that earth rhythm about it.
1: Well, that's a very good idea. So, again, the same sort of suggestion, Michael, the water, the ocean, Polynesia, that part of the world.
2: Yeah, I mean, maybe it's a logic. Maybe the audience knows the logic better than we at the moment. But since we are very attracted to the dolphins, so we should consider not only the dolphins, the whole ocean, and maybe by digging down deeper into that idea, we will come up with something, some music. By the way, I was extremely excited. This time I made a little travel from San Francisco to Mendocino, and cut from the 101 to the one through the rainforest, and redwoods, and this was a very, very special moment for me. Those redwoods, they really got on me. They, I felt like in God's own cathedral. It's so beautiful, and I think this could be also something that could inspire us very much.
1: The redwoods are a very, very special place, no question about it. First time caller line, you're on the air with Michael Holm in Bavaria. Hello there.
6: Hi, Art. This is Wayne in Pocatello, Idaho. I listen to you on AM 1490 KRCD.
1: Yes, sir.
6: And my question for your guest is... first, I'd like to compliment him for such, you know, such wonderful original and dynamic chord changes and wonderful rhythms, the percussion and the. Do you, Michael, use a keyboard for everything, or do you use original flute for all your flute ensembles?
2: We use a lot of the flutes that. Are, for instance, our trademark, something is the old Moog, the mini Moog. That we have this specific flute sound, special worked out, of course, from the mini Moog. We use also samples and a lot of natural flutes, but often I experienced, for instance, the title White Buffalo on the last album, Apurima 3, where we had about six flutes from samples or from synthesizer and four natural flutes. And at the end, in the mix, I mixed away the natural flutes besides the very ending, the last eight bars of the song, because didn't sound so exciting in the phrasing and in the sound that that they could compete with the other instruments. Very funny. Only at the end, then the worms really is taken over, and therefore I left it. But the excitement of the Moog flute and the Semper flute was bigger for me than the natural flute.
1: Okay. Wild Card Line, you're on the air with Michael Holm in Bavaria. Hello.
3: Hi. Hi, Mike. I was in Costa Rica. That really...
1: Mike, you're going to have to speak up for us. Where are you now?
3: Oh, yes. I'm in San Diego.
1: Now, not Costa Rica.
3: No, okay. But I was in there, and that really inspired me. It really inspired me to listen to Howard Stern and Baba Booey.
1: Well, I don't know how it would be so, because while he might be in Canada, he's not in Costa Rica. East of the Rockies, you're on the air with Michael Holm. Hello.
7: Hello.
1: Hello.
7: My name is Anne. I'm in Muskoka, Ontario, Canada.
1: In Canada, okay.
7: Yes. Michael, one of the things that every time I hear your music, it's almost like you get a feeling of happiness and joy through the music that is really very, very rare. And I was wondering if you're the kind of person that gets up early in the morning and watches the sun come up. I've studied a lot of classical music, and you almost seem to have a minuet going on in the background with the melody. But the images that the music produces are so adaptable that I'm hoping maybe in the future you'll see maybe children's cartoons with your music in the background telling stories and things like that. Do you have any plans for the future?
1: Oh, that's interesting. Have you done any work with television, Michael, providing backgrounds for things like children's shows and that sort of thing?
2: Not so far for children's shows, but for big natural series in Germany. It was called Seemann 2000. It was 13 episodes, 45 minutes long, about nature, changing of nature to worse or to better. And that was a very exciting project. Never up to now anybody offered me a children's project, but I could imagine that it's a lot of fun to work for children, to write music for children, along with a cartoon or a children's movie.
1: She also asked if you're the kind of person who gets up and watches the sunrise in the morning.
2: Yeah, never. Today, for instance, now the sun is slowly rising. I'm a guy who is very early out, and not regularly I watch the sunrise, but since I watch it, then I enjoy it.
1: Okay. West of the Rockies, you're on the air with Michael Holm in Bavaria. Good morning.
8: Well, hello.
1: Hi there. Where are you?
8: I'm in the Redwood Empire up here.
1: Oh, he's right in the middle of the Redwoods, Michael.
8: Yeah, hello, Mr. Holmes. It's a pleasure to speak with you.
2: I tell you something. You are in a very magical, special, spiritual place in the world. And I'm promised myself I will... Hopefully, I will find a guide to make a horseback ride through the Redwood, because I think that this area will speak to me very intensely, and I will have a lot of ideas doing a travel, a ride, or a longer walk through the Redwood.
8: Yeah, it's very beautiful. Actually, one of the reasons I was calling is they're planning on cutting down just about all the virgin redwood forest up here at Headwaters.
2: And, yeah, that's a tragedy. I read about it. This is a shame and a tragedy and a crime. And what can you do? Only maybe collect money all over the nation and try to buy as much redwood land as possible and preserve it that way. But otherwise, the economical interest will be... bigger and stronger than the need for serving this unbelievable, beautiful, spiritual area in the world. I mean, a shame.
8: That's the sad truth. Well, I enjoy your music. It's a pleasure speaking to you.
1: Okay. Thank you very much for the call. Maybe...
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0: 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And now, Art Bell.
1: Human history in the beautiful and horrible stories that you can get out of the history of the past. That is, yeah, more or less the foundation of the spirit for Cusco.
2: All right. East of the Rockies, you are on the air with Michael Holm. Good morning.
3: Good morning, Art.
2: Where are you?
3: I'm in Wichita, Kansas.
2: Okay.
3: My name is John.
2: Yes, John.
3: Michael?
1: Yeah?
3: Have you ever been in Yellowstone?
1: John, I never been to the Yellowstone, but this is also one of the places that definitely I want to see. I've seen a lot of videos, respective also in German TV. They showed a lot of features about the Yellowstone. And, yeah, that's definitely a place for me to be.
3: I was born in Cody, Wyoming, and you need to go to the Bighorn Mountains and through Yellowstone. It's beautiful country.
2: I think that's a wonderful suggestion. I have one other question for you, Michael.
1: Yeah.
2: I take it your music first began in Europe. Is that correct?
1: It began to be created in Europe, but the success of Cusco started in Japan.
2: In Japan?
1: And then moved over to Korea, and then moved over to the United States.
2: Well, I was in Europe just a few days ago,
1: yeah.
2: And there was a great deal of music that I heard that I never hear over here. And I wonder why the world does not share more music. Some of the music I heard in Europe was very innovative and new and quite good. And it's not here. And the same thing goes for Japan. Why does the world, except in your case, not share more music?
1: Yeah, that's a matter of the radio programming and TV programming. If people don't hear music, then they cannot decide to go for it.
2: That's right. That's right. Well, I'm sure proud to have been part of introducing Cusco in this country. And I, too, am very curious about and looking forward to already Cusco and Apurimac 4.
1: Well, thank you very much for your appreciation and for the kindness that you all the time treated us. And I'm very curious what will happen. At the moment, I have no idea, but this is also part of the fun that when you spend before a new project, you have no idea what will come out, and then slowly, slowly the ideas unfold, and more you go forward, and at the end there is a result, hopefully one that you love very much.
2: Well, the song that I'm playing right now behind us is the one that I use every night to close my program. I absolutely love it, and I love Cusco. And Michael, it has been such a pleasure having you on the program. And you've got a wonderful day to look forward to. And we shall get together, whether it's in Bavaria or Pahrump.
1: Definitely.
2: We will get together, my friend. I guarantee it.
1: Beautiful. Thank you very much. And a big hello to you, dear Art and Ramona, and of course to your listeners and to fantastic, growing fan community in the United States.
2: Good night, or should I say good morning to you, Michael.
1: Good morning, and for you, good night.
2: Take care. All right, that's Michael Holm, all the way from Bavaria, the genius of Michael Holm, and you will continue to hear me play his music all the time. I heard it, I fell in love with it, and apparently so have many of you. If you listen carefully as the morning wears on, you will hear how you can get the music of Michael Holm and, of course, Cusco. All right, we're going to take a break, and then we're going to do something classically strange. I'm Art Bell, and from the

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1: It is. Good morning, everybody. We're about to do something that may offend you. We're going to have a real witch on. Or maybe you'll say she isn't a real witch. Maybe you'll say she's a devil worshiper. I don't know. We'll find out. But if this sort of thing offends you, tune out now. This is your absolute warning. Tune out now. Otherwise, hang tight, and we'll all learn something together, I suspect. And we've got several announcements coming up. Saturday morning at 10 o'clock, I am going to do the only book signing I'm ever going to do for The Quickening. It's going to be in Encinitas. Encinitas, every now and then I say another city by mistake, Escondido. It's not Escondido, it's Encinitas, and it's going to be at Barnes & Noble in Encinitas at 1040 North El Camino Real. Now, it is a brand new bookstore, so fear not if you have checked a map, which some people have, and haven't found it. Be assured, it is indeed there, and one of the largest Barnes & Noble bookstores in all of California. So, there it is at 1040 North El Camino Real. There I will be at 10 a.m. sharp on Saturday morning. My suggestion is to be there early. Now, I will sign books for no less than 10 hours. They will then put my hand, possibly my entire arm, in a cast and carry me away. But for 10 hours, I will definitely personally sign books. Now, the reason this may be important is because it is the only time I am ever going to do it. All right. Just before we go to our witch question mark, we're going to Denver very quickly for an announcement from Tim Cannon. Now, Tim Cannon, I think, is... there have been elections in the Art Bell Chat Club organization, and Tim is now some sort of international... What are you, Tim?
2: International coordinator, Art, and the founder of the Art Bell Chat Club.
1: Well, of course, the founder, but I wasn't quite sure of what the international title was, and we are international now because I know we've got a chat club in London.
2: That's correct.
1: And that's good, because we may soon be heard in London. Anyway, what's going on with the chat clubs?
2: Well, lots of things. We're looking at some spots up in Canada, and I've been working closely with Keith Rowland, and Keith is going to be putting, I imagine it's already up by now, the information about all the chat clubs, their locations, the coordinators for each chat club, along with a phone number in that area that they can, that listeners can contact their coordinator and find out when the next meetings are going to be.
1: Okay. Is there a phone number, a general phone number now for those who want to either coordinate or start chat clubs?
2: Sure. We've got a number here in Denver. We'll get back to you on that. That's 303 area code.
1: Right.
2: 767. 1778.
1: 1778.
2: And we'll have someone return your call. And I want to take just a minute to thank Bob and Sue Crane, who's been really great sponsors of the chat club and supportive. Alan Corbett and David Masters up at the network. And, of course, yourself and Keith Rowland, who's worked very closely. We're celebrating here in the next week our first-year anniversary of the first chat club here in Denver, which meets at the Rising Phoenix Bookstore twice a month. And some of the guests that we've had, for those new listeners who are not familiar with what we do, basically we try to bring on lots of the guests that you've had on the show in person, and they come in and speak to us, and you have the opportunity to meet those guests and ask questions and listen to their presentation. We've had David John Oates, of course, Jose Escamilla, Ron Russell, Victoria Lillenquist, Alan Meese, Joyce Riley, along with many others. Keith Rowland is scheduled at our Phoenix Club here real soon, so if you'd like to get out and meet Keith, you need to contact the Phoenix Club, and get the information about
1: Keith. Now, Keith is going to be a guest at the Phoenix Club?
2: Yeah.
1: Ha, ha, ha.
2: That'll be terrific. But
1: I'd like to go down and see that myself.
2: You'd like to see that yourself, huh?
1: Yeah.
2: Well, we do have a chat club in Las Vegas, and, of course, Los Angeles, Portland, Denver, all over the country now. And we're real proud of the first one to spring up here in Denver at the Rising Phoenix. And tonight we've all gathered listening to this show. The first hour was great with Michael Holm and celebrating the 24th birthday of Curtis Miller, one of our chat club members and a great fan of yours. And so they've kept the bookstore open a little late so we can all gather and have a great time.
1: Well, Saturday is going to be my day at a bookstore.
2: Well, I'll tell you what, I was at the last one, and if it's going to be anything like the book signing up in Portland, it's going to be quite an event.
1: Yes, it should be something. Well, listen, my friend, let me get the number out again for anybody interested in forming a chat club or finding out, I guess, about the activities of the one in your area.
2: Okay.
1: It's area code
2: 303-767-1778. And we're all waiting for the witch, Art.
1: Well, your wait is over.
2: Okay.
1: Thanks, Tim.
2: Thank you, Art. Bye-bye.
1: That's Tim Cannon in Denver. Now, I have been getting faxes and email all day long from people saying, don't do it, Art. Don't do it. Don't do it. Whatever you do, don't do it. They've even been sending faxes to Ramona saying, don't let Art do it. I got a fax, which I will read, minus any identifying information. Hi, Mr. Bell. I am 32 years old. My cover name is Harlot. I am a witch of the most unholy kind. I am by no means a goddess. I use no crystal balls, tricks, nor treats. I am from a long line of witches and warlocks and so on. If you'd like to call me, she supplies the number. The Coven of the Unholy, hail Satan. Now let me say, Art, I am a good witch by no means. Even if I do something that someone would consider good, I do with evil in my heart. Hail Satan. Well, you guys know me. I will put anything on the air, and that includes Malachi Martin, Catholic priests, people of the cloth, people of the church, and people not of the church, and many things in between. So here is Harlot. Harlot, welcome to the program.
3: Thank you, Art.
1: How did you get your name Harlot?
3: I got my name Harlot because of how I live and what I do. I go around and I spread webs of deceit, and I adore myself in a very alluring fashion when I do these things. And I take great pleasure in finding a victim, laying my evil eyes upon him and bringing him into sinful joy. And if you go back into your scriptures and search them out, and especially in the Old Testament, a woman of my type would be called a harlot. And I take that strictly out of reference from biblical terms.
1: Okay. This fax, of course, shocked me and shocked a lot of people. A lot of people who have contacted me, Harlot, tell me you couldn't possibly be a witch.
3: I'm not surprised. I knew that that would be one of the first reactions when I sent the fax. What should I say, when my fiancé sent the fax? You know, for many years, it has been publicized in different newsletters and through television and through the media itself about what a witch is. If you search these things out, you will find out that even in the most medieval times, mm-hmm. that witches were of a more of an evil nature. We took great pleasure in setting great traps and being diverse, a very diverse heart, placing ourselves in a position to be looked upon as Satan followers. But what we do practice the art of witchcraft. What I am art is a satanic third and fourth generation birth witch. I am practicing an art and a faith that has been passed down through my family for generations. And all I can say to them is, if they don't think I'm a witch, well, that's their prerogative, and, you know, so be it.
1: Well, those who practice what's called Wicca are the first to step forward and say, based on what you wrote here, you're certainly not a witch. And, well, and what do you say about the Wiccans?
3: Well, I'm not surprised. I have encountered many of them here where I live. I have encountered them over the span of my years. Even when I was a young child, I have pretty much been from coast to coast. I haven't made it from border to border yet. I'm one border minus, but I'm going to get there soon. And I've encountered them everywhere. And the thing that I find interesting about it is that once the topics have come up and once it becomes an open discussion, I'm always left standing alone. And I always get these little word-of-mouth things coming back from them, passed to this person, and so on and so on. But it seems to me I can't find one that's...
0: Call toll-free 1-800-618-8255.
3: Which?
1: Okay, I just hit the button because you used your first name.
3: I don't care anymore.
1: Oh, you don't care?
3: I don't care anymore.
1: You don't care?
3: I don't care. You can use my first name.
1: Really? All right.
3: Go with it.
1: I bleeped it, so let's unbleep it. Your name is Patsy.
3: Exactly.
1: Mm-hmm. Ooh, boy, you're really sticking your neck out here.
3: There's Wiccans listening to the station right now, no more than about 8 blocks from where I live, and I'm tired of it, and they know who it is now, and they have an opportunity, and I welcome the opportunity. I am not going to bicker. I will not get into a rambling discussion about irrelevant things. I want to discuss...
1: Okay.
3: That's relevancy here.
1: All right, we'll do that.
3: Okay, thank you.
1: Do you want to say what city you're in?
3: Yes, I'm in Salt Lake City, Utah. I am exactly 2 blocks from the Mormon LDS Temple.
1: Oh, my gosh. What, pray tell, are you doing there? In Salt Lake, that is.
3: Well, I came here, first of all, Art. I came here right about the latter part of 1989. I came here with a purpose, and that purpose was to deceive and to lead astray as many as I could. And I have for years, even through my childhood, reacted very strongly between issues considering God, heaven, Satan, hell. I am a full-fledged, totally devoted individual, a woman who serves Satan in her heart. And I take no, absolutely no regard for people's lives when it comes to me handing them pretty much on a silver platter straight to Satan and take them straight to hell.
1: Good Lord. there is a God, Harlot?
3: Art, I believe in the existence of an almighty God. Now, there is a difference between belief and acceptance. I do not accept God, the Almighty, as my God, or a God I worship, or whom I have chosen to lead my life.
1: So you believe, in other words, you believe in the existence of God, you simply don't accept him. The one you worship is the devil.
3: Right. I believe in the existence of God, but I deny him in my life, and I deny him to have any part of my life.
1: I have never met or talked with anybody who said what you just said. I have never. You're the first one, Harlot. Do you think there are many people like yourself?
3: Art, I know dozens. They are secretly motivating. We are a movement, and it is not just here. It is nationwide, worldwide. We proclaim and uphold all evil. We uphold Satan. We are children of the devil. And I want to touch on something here in a moment because I know what kind of reaction that just caused in people out there throughout America and other places.
1: Oh, yes.
3: We have a purpose, and that purpose is waiting for the time of the apocalypse, waiting for the time of the basic beginning of the end. during which that time, when that time occurs, we will raise our ugly heads more notably, more publicly, bent on one thing, and that is establishing our rule on this planet.
1: The rule of Satan, the rule of...
3: Yes, sir.
1: Who is Satan, Harlot?
3: Satan was one of the greatest of all angels in the kingdom of heaven at that time. Oh, son of the morning, if you will. Beauty, mm-hmm. vast intelligence.
1: Mm-hmm.
3: Satan in our minds, and we're not afraid to say this, and we're not afraid of what God's going to do. What God does is what God does. We believe that the reason Satan was punished was because of the simple fact he had awakened himself to God's plan. If you go through your scriptures and you find out in the beginning with Adam and Eve and so forth and so on, their eyes were pretty much closed, only opened to what God wanted them to see at that point and at that time. Satan decided that that was not right. Why close the eyes of human beings? Why not let the human race know good and evil? Let the human race begin to gain knowledge
1: okay.
3: of all things.
1: Sure.
3: Mm-hmm.
1: All right, sure. There's good and there's evil.
3: Mm-hmm.
1: But why would anybody, and I can only ask you because you're the only one here, why would anybody, knowing the difference and understanding the difference between good and evil, choose evil?
3: Well, Art, it was basically something that was chosen for me from birth. I had a very odd mark on my body when I was born. My mother, at that time, was very suspicious of the mark that was in a place that, well, we're not going to go there.
1: Okay.
3: Very feminine place, okay?
1: Okay.
3: And it bothered quite a few people. That mark began to slowly disappear as I grow older. I still have it, but not in the fulfillment of, that it was at birth. And my grandmother, which is my mother's mother,
1: uh-huh.
3: had known for a long time. I think the reason my mother couldn't, was really disturbed by it because I don't really believe that she could understand the concept, and which is going to lead into something very interesting that I would like to share, and that's how this got into my family blood to begin with.
1: And how long ago?
3: Long time ago. We're talking way, way back. Way back. And it was due to the simple fact that of starvation and different things. And I'd like to touch on that in a little while. But first, Satan, in our eyes, is the primordial son of God. We accept Satan as the son of God. Jesus was a great person in his own right and so forth. And within the Christian faith, the Savior, the Messiah,
1: mm-hmm.
3: and so on.
1: Yes.
3: We do not recognize Jesus as being the outright Messiah. We do not. We recognize Jesus as more of a prophet, a healer, someone of great knowledge, and if you will, another virtual son of God serving another purpose.
1: And then so Satan is the one that you regard as the legitimate son of God.
3: In my opinion, yes, he is my God, he is my Savior, he is my way, he is my truth. Hail Satan.
1: Okay, hold it right there. My guest is Harlot. She says she is a witch, the coven of the unholy. And I think she means every word she says. We will, of course, get the lines open. And as you can tell, this is going to be a rather interesting evening. In a way, it's kind of like interviewing Charlie Manson. We'll be right back.

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1: And once again, here I am. My guest is Patsy, otherwise known as Harlot. She wasn't going to give her name, and suddenly at the last moment she's decided, I guess, to hell with it. She's going to use her name. This is going to be very interesting, and I'm going to tread fairly cautiously here. And I said going into the break that it was kind of like interviewing a female version of Charlie Manson. Charlie Manson, I recall seeing interviewed in jail, and I thought Charlie Manson was the antithesis of evil, and virtually said so in the interview. And you could feel it. You could just feel it when you listened to Charlie Manson. And as I listen to Harlot, or Patsy, I feel the same thing, don't you? And for some reason, I want to try to understand it, if I can. We'll see. All right. Harlot, welcome back.
2: Thank you.
1: Harlot, have you ever seen Charlie Manson?
2: Oh, Art, I respect Charles Manson about as much as I can go right now and pick him up and throw him through a wall. What we are prepared to do is going to make Charles Manson look like a Sunday school revival teacher.
1: Really?
2: But let me explain something first. It must be in the correct time frame. I'm talking very spiritual here. I'm not talking about just because there's a riot or if someone says something or does something. We're waiting for basically the book of Revelations to begin to
1: unfold
2: in its entirety.
1: Mm-hmm.
2: You know, I appreciate you, sir. I mean, when I first tuned into your show, and I remember well when you began talking and you began talking about things that you call the quickening.
1: Mm-hmm.
2: Oh, how right you are. Oh, mm-hmm. How right you are.
1: Yes.
2: We're waiting for the fulfillment of that quickening, if you will. We call it the beginning and the coming of the apocalypse, the beginning of the end that is to come. We do not go out and do different things. There's no one in my coven that even uses a hallucinogenic drug. We do not allow it. There are no narcotics, no alcohol abuse allowed within the walls of this coven. Even in the private sect, in the private activities with the members of this coven, we do not, repeat, do not authorize the use or sell or take part in any of that period. Absolutely not. It's not a part of our purpose. We are part of a grand purpose that is a very spiritual, if you will. Art, we have to have justification. We don't just go out and create chaos without cause. When someone gives us or gives me, let's talk about me,
1: right,
2: that reason, I will resort to whatever means necessary to obtain my vital existence. Our own individual vital existences is what means most to us. If we are dead, or if we are strung out, if you will, how then can we
1: mm-hmm.
2: be vital to Satan's conspiracy? We are a part of the conspiracy that's going on in this world created by the hands of the devil. And we are going to do everything where we are hell-bent and hell-bound to uphold that conspiracy.
1: What is hell?
2: Hell is an eternal torment. It's an eternal damnation. And we freely accept the punishment therefore thereof. You see, even when I do a curse and I attack someone through a supernatural way, I don't use spirits, I don't use in-between creatures, if you will, to do my dirty work. I do my dirty work, and I alone take full responsibility of all my evil deeds and doings.
1: Well, it really goes beyond that. According to Wiccans that I've interviewed, when you put a curse on somebody or you do something evil to somebody else, it comes back to you times 3 or 10 or whatever.
2: It can come back 50 times and I will find great pleasure in it. As long as my enemy is destroyed, I will find great pleasure in it.
1: Knowing that you are bound for hell, and I presume that you accept that or even embrace the fact that you are going to hell, is that correct?
2: Oh, I absolutely freely accept that fact. And I have no remorse in it. None whatsoever.
1: You describe hell as eternal damnation.
2: Mm-hmm.
1: How can you possibly... If I want to try to understand
2: okay,
1: the psychology,
2: okay,
1: how can you possibly look forward to that?
2: Well, it's not like I sit here in my house and say, okay, I'm ready, let's go. It's not that I'm like, okay, I'm going to dive into it. We take it from this. I choose to live by my human nature. And if my human nature is an abomination unto God, if I choose to live what... In a biblical sense, would be termed sinful, and if I live a sinful life, then I go to hell. Well, I would rather go to hell with honor than go to hell out of ignorance. And I'm going to go straight to that bottomless pit. And when that key and what is done and what happens...
1: I'm not sure that people go to hell out of ignorance. If they commit a sin and they're ignorant of the fact that they're committing that sin, there's no intentional evil, then in my way of thinking about things, they wouldn't go to hell.
2: Well, the scripture, and I'm not going to start quoting, and I'm not going to do that, and I'm going to bring out how I use scripture and how this coven does in a little while. Ignorance. People will ignorantly go to hell. See, Satan... Our wonderful master is the prince of all evil, all trickery, deception. There's none greater. He will virtually make a person believe that they are worshiping God and living a right life. And in the essence, they never even know the eternal plan that God has laid out. That's one of our missions. See, I take great joy when someone tells me that they believe in God, but they don't live a godly life. Mm-hmm. I take great joy in seeing people like that.
1: There are many.
2: That's what I mean. There are people out there out of ignorance and lack of knowledge of the Word of God, of His Word. They lack the knowledge of it. They think, okay, I'm going to live a great life. And, you know, that's fine if they choose that because I welcome it. You know, they say, I live a good life. I'm a just human being. I do different things and do different things. But, ooh, the one God chose to be His Savior, did He not say, for many shall come unto me in that day, saying, did I or did I not, or did I do these things in thy name? Haven't I done all these great works in thy name? Haven't not I believed in you? And He shall say unto them, leave me, you worker of lawlessness and iniquity, for I have never knew you. Oh, yes, many shall go to hell out of ignorance.
1: You'll go there... with a full understanding of why you're making the trip.
2: Yes, sir. I would. It's like this. When I was a child, Art, I remember the first time my family pretty much knew what I was going to do.
1: Let's do that. How did all of this manifest? How early did you know?
2: I knew the first time. I believe I was 7 or 8. That there was something awfully different about me. I was a child who, when I lived on a farm and I worked very hard, our family had a very large farm and different, you know, aspects of that. I knew there was something wrong. I was a child that when I would go out and work in the fields and I would help my parents in different things, I despised sunlight. It wasn't so much because of the heat, it was what it was doing to me. I began to, as a child, without even having full knowledge of scripture, look up at the sky and curse God for having the sun so bright. I would seek shade. I would seek to lurk in shadows. I was a child that my parents could never keep me asleep at night. I would sleep in the daytime just wonderfully, and as soon as the sun began to set, I began to awaken and cause much chaos and havoc in my home. I remember the first time that I actually did what I consider my first experience with witchcraft. I had, living in the country area where I lived in Alabama at the time, and living in that part of the world at the time, I had no exposure to a lot of magazines or a lot of different things from the outside that area, that small, very desolate part of the state and different things. I remember just all of a sudden I walked outside and I walked into this nice, beautiful sand pit that I always played in, and all of a sudden it was like a shadow came over me, and I got up and I grabbed the stick. I'd never seen one. I'm serious, sir. I had never seen one. And I drew a complete circle. I put a pentagram in it. It's the face of the Goat of Mendez and everything, and I began to walk around that. All of a sudden, I sit right in the middle of it, and I closed my eyes, and I envisioned things that was going on with my father that day. I ran back into the house and told my mother that my father would be arriving late, and he had some business to tend to and different things to go on downtown, way down the road, believe me, and that he would be late concerning issues concerning what he was doing at the time with the farm and different aspects of business. Well, my mom looked at me kind of, did you talk to your dad before he went to work? This was the summertime. I wasn't in school. And I said, no, Mom, I haven't seen Dad since last night when he hugged me and ran out to the supper table to go to bed. Well, my dad got home at pretty much the exact time that I had told my mother. And me and my brother and sister were sitting at the dinner table. And I heard my mom ask my father about these things. And my dad told her, that is impossible. How did you know? He didn't even call. She said, Patsy came in here and told me. Well, it got quiet in the kitchen. Well, I found myself 2 days later getting my bags packed and sent off to my grandmother's house.
1: And this was at what age?
2: 13 at this time.
1: 13?
2: Right, I was 13 at this time, right.
1: And this was only because you had predicted your dad would be home late?
2: Yes, sir. I got sent to my grandmother's house, and then that's when she came out and had an old photo album and a lot of letters and a lot of things that were written a long time ago. And that's when I first discovered the bloodline in my family relating to being satanic and being a witch.
1: What was there in your bloodline? What is the history of your family?
2: Oh, very evil and very brutal. There was a member of my family that was a warlock way back. And there are some things, Art, I don't want to get too in-depth in for the protection of a lot of people that my family tree has affected. Can you understand that, sir?
1: Yes.
2: Okay, thank you. It all began way, way back, and I'm not, like I said, I'm not going to go with an actual date. It would be, I'm just not going to do it. We had a segment of our family off of my mother's side that were pioneers, if you will, in their own right. They traveled a lot and different things, and it came to a point in time where things were just not going so well. They were running out of food and different things, and
1: yeah, you mentioned starvation.
2: Right. They came to a point to where it was virtually death was beginning as illnesses were beginning to set in. One of the members of the family, who shall remain nameless, because it would give away directly into the family tree, and I'm not going to do that, sought help from God. Well, things got worser. And as the days, and there was approximately 10 days here in a period, they began to look at each other, if you will, with eyes of, well, we're getting to the point to where survival is a necessity. We must live to carry on this bloodline.
1: Mm-hmm.
2: One of the members decided the hell with it and called upon the devil. As it was written and told to me that there was a deal cut out with an individual who encountered my family, proclaiming the devil, This individual was a very mysterious person, from what we understand. They virtually, in pure blood, made an agreement that if they would continue and to bring forth a bloodline of witches and warlocks and so on, that Satan would provide them with their needs. Well, the family is here. No one starved to death. Everybody began to flourish and make money. A lot of people in our bloodline became wealthy. A lot of us became very well-known and were very active in different political areas back in that area of the country at that time, even resulting even up to now.
1: Very interesting.
2: I
1: have interviewed, if you've been a listener to the program,
2: yes,
1: you know I've interviewed Malachi Martin, a Catholic priest. Advisor to popes way up in the Catholic Church. He talks of people who are perfectly possessed. People who are wealthy, powerful, politicians, people who are very well-to-do, who are simply perfectly possessed, who have, in effect, made their own pact with the devil.
2: Yes, sir, that's absolutely 100% correct. See, you see, when one becomes into the realm of our most unholy and great master, one must become to the realization of the conspiracy of the devil. You see, we conspire to gain vengeance for our master being cast out of heaven. There is no forgiveness of any kind. There is no mercy in our faith. Our master seeks to have victory over God, and by that meaning, his people, to wreak chaos, to create havoc, destruction, violence on this planet, to take many as he can away from the arms of God, away from God's kingdom. That is our purpose. Our main goal is not to play, okay, incantation this, spell this. Yes, we do those. And believe you me, when you do it from a satanic point of view, oh, these Wiccans can only understand. If they only knew. That's why I'll challenge them. I'll give my address right now, and you can send 1,000 to my back door.
1: No, don't give your address.
2: I know, but I wouldn't mind if 1,000 of them showed up at my back door right now. It would give me great pleasure, great pleasure in that. When one begins to understand what the main purpose and the main goal is, a sense of reality begins to surface its ugly head. And the reality is simply war. We war against the holy and God. As God's people, war to obtain peace and to uphold that which God has set on this world, the foundation that God has built, that they must uphold it, for we must uphold our end of the almighty plan.
1: What is the plan of Satan? What does he want of this world? Does he want this world to be?
2: His kingdom. His virtual world. His heaven, if you will. You see, vital existence, Mr. Bell, is so important. And to be vitally existing on this planet means that this planet must become vital. And which is leading me into something here that is really going to set the fires a-burning. We do not, and I repeat, we are the ones who do not pollute this earth. Through governments and through the foundations that have been set, it seems almost like today that unless a political person who's wanting to get up into the hierarchy of politics and government control, if you will, almost seems to have a Christian background of one way or the other, a morally correct, godly point of view, if you will.
1: All right, Harlot, we're at the top of the hour. Hold on. You've got a good long rest here, and we'll be right back. And when we do come back, I think I'm going to be tempted, perhaps bad choice of words, to ask how many of our politicians have made their pact. She'd be the one to know. Well, hey.

0: 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That's 1-800-825-5033. Now, here again is Art Bell.
1: My guest is Harlot. Her real name is Patsy. She said, go ahead and use it. She lives in all places, you're not going to believe this, in Salt Lake City, Utah. She is a witch, she says. She is a follower of Satan, she says. I have never interviewed anybody who makes these claims, so I wouldn't be qualified to judge the credibility of anybody who would claim to have such following. It's absolutely incredible. We will get back to her in a moment. All right. Patsy, are you there?
2: I am still here.
1: All right. Would you prefer, by the way, to be called Patsy or...
2: It doesn't matter.
1: It doesn't matter.
2: It doesn't matter one way or the other.
1: All right. There is going to be, I believe this, that there's certain... I believe personally...
2: Yep.
1: That there is a good and there is an evil.
2: Mm-hmm.
1: And hence there must be a God. There must be a representative of evil. And there is a constant battle going on. You believe that there will be an Armageddon, a final war. In almost all of Hollywood, Harlot, in almost all of Hollywood, when they depict these battles going on, it seems as though the dark side or the devil is winning. But in the end, of course, good always triumphs over evil.
2: Well, in the end, God will win. Whatever he is, which brings up a topic I want to talk about God in itself, Satan and everything being alien and so forth.
1: Well, if in the end God will win, mm-hmm. why does Patsy want to be on the losing side?
2: I have always, my entire life, had an incredible urging for the underdog, if you will. And when I mean the underdog, I mean the ultimate underdog. I feel in my heart what God did was unjustified and how he punished Satan. I feel that the structure of Christianity, the structure of the church, the structure of the godly belief itself is unjustified. I think that as human beings, we are unfairly punished at the hands of a creator who is not perfect, who is very fallible and has made many mistakes along the way. Jesus said, every time I say that name, well, he said, for the Father in heaven knoweth all things, past, present, and future. If you take that literally, then that means that God literally himself knew of everything the devil would do, that human beings would do,
1: mm-hmm.
2: from the point even beyond creation itself. I firmly hold to that. I firmly hold to that, that I believe that God is responsible and the blame. And if I, as a human being, who opposes him and upholds the other side, if I myself could put God on trial, I would find him, if I could, as jury and executioner, guilty on crimes and be punished for crimes against this planet and the human race. I would find him guilty and condemn him to eternal death. That's how much I despise him.
1: Let me read you a couple of faxes before we get to calls. Hi, Art. So far, Patsy seems to be dead on and telling the truth. Can you please ask her the following two questions to test her? One, is there any connection between Satan and UFOs or UFO abductions?
2: Well, Mr. Bell, I believe that we are, and I believe that Satan and we are all as a whole are descendants from a higher race of more intelligent and supreme beings that have, and I carefully use this word, evolved, we'll use that, evolved to a point of so far beyond our human flesh and bones and our puny human minds that, yes, I do believe that a lot of the abductions and UFOs are our creators, are our enemies, and I think these people, whether it be by the hands of God or by the hands of Satan, do have a right and do come to this planet to test, to experiment, and just see how far we ourselves have evolved mentally, not so much physically, but mentally. And if we are just to the point of preparing ourselves for the advancement of the human race to take us beyond the limitations that we have now, that were all the questions in the end will be answered when basically when we can build that ship, that vessel that physically will be able to transport us across the galaxy, across the universe, to other worlds, worlds of a higher intelligence, and an evolution process that has taken those beings beyond the realm of the physical needs that we have.
1: All right, so your answer is yes.
2: In a degree, yes.
1: All right. And the second question is, since much of established Christianity considers Mormonism to be a cult and its adherents already on the wrong path, why are you in Salt Lake City? Is there a connection between your master and Mormonism?
2: I think that a lot of the LDS faith is dead accurate. Dead accurate on a lot of things. I don't particularly agree with them in the sense of proclaiming God as their eyes that governs their church. Right on their museum. I mean, I don't have no fear of this. Right on their museum down there, they have a pentagram. Right on their museum. There's a lot of things in the LDS faith. When I came here, I came into a situation to where I lived with LDS people. I came here with nothing, Mr. Bell. I came here to prove how an evil person can go into a society, embed themselves into the working order of that society, and use and take total advantage to get what I needed to sustain myself. I joined the LDS Church because at the time I needed a place to live. I will do anything. But yes, the LDS people are pretty good people. I like a lot of what that they do out there and how they motivate themselves to financial gain and to motivate themselves to working and doing what it is that they do. Mm-hmm. Until someone in that organization comes to me and says, okay, what we are is actually a part of what you are. Then I will shake their hands and help them fulfill their goals and fulfill their promises. But as long as they proclaim God, they are my enemy. As long as they proclaim Christ in the form that they see him as, they are my enemy. As long as they do that.
1: All right. He ends up after those two questions saying, tough questions. So far she's answered everything like a fundamentalist Christian. I'd be very curious to see if she continues to tell the truth or covers up two of Satan's greatest lies.
2: Mr. Bell, mm-hmm. Like I said, I draw the line nowhere. Satan's lies are Satan's truths. He must lie. He must be deceptive. He must have a diverse heart.
1: And so then must you as a follower.
2: That's exactly right. We have a saying, by any means necessary, and we don't use that as a loose phrase or a term or something. It is reality with us. By any means necessary. I have went into churches, like I said, from coast to coast, and I have been to these churches and have sat in their congregations. I have become active in their churches without anyone ever knowing that when I went home, I worshiped the devil.
1: Why would you go to a church service? For what reason?
2: to lay seeds, to lay a foundation of evil. I take great pleasure in creating havoc in the life of a God believer in any form or any religion. I take great pleasure in it. Satan uses me that way. Art I have left where I sustain myself with virtually nothing, alone, with only my cunning and my diverse thoughts, my wicked tongue, and hitchhiked alone, young woman myself, alone, across this country on interstates in the middle of the night in order to spread unholy seeds. And I have effected, sir?
1: I just shivered. You have hitchhiked across the country spreading evil in what form, Harlot?
2: Lust, adultery, fornication. I take great pleasure in destroying a family. I take great pleasure in, like I did right here, take a Mormon out of his home and put him in my lair, grabbed him, sucked him in. He lost a child and a wife, and he's living with me now, and I take great pleasure in having him lay on my unholy sheets by me every night. Hell Satan.
1: Is he hearing this?
2: He's in the war room, what we call the black room, right now.
1: The black room.
2: Mm-hmm, that's where we practice unholy arts. As a matter of fact, my entire coven is here.
1: Across America, Harlot, how many covens like the one that you have there exist, do you believe?
2: I believe that there are many, but I think a lot of them out of that they're not prepared yet to actually come out publicly. I think they live not so much in fear, but they're just not ready at that point in time to make a difference and to impact the area that they live in.
1: Why are you coming out publicly? Why are you ready to say all of this?
2: Because I have a purpose, and my purpose has been let known to me in visions. My purpose, I am being primed for an ascension. I have a ritual coming up here before All Hallows Eve that is of the most unholy kind. The only victim in this ritual will be me. I am the victim. I will be alive. No, nobody's going to behead me and nobody's going to do that. I will be alive. It is a part of my ascension. For years as a child, Art, I would cry in my bed at night. I would just cry in my bed feeling sorry for the devil and what God did to him. As a child, I would wake up screaming in the middle of the night, hating God, virtually hating God for what he did to my master.
1: There are people...

0: 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And now, Art Bell.
1: Different things on me and so forth and so forth.
2: And
1: so
2: what did they, come up with?
1: Well, I walked out of there with no pills, no nothing, and, well, what the people told my parents was two things. It's something that science cannot grasp at this time, or she's telling the exact truth. That girl is not holy by any means.
2: Mm-hmm.
1: That's exactly what the doctors told my parents. It's on paper. My parents have it.
2: They took you to doctors. Did they take you to priests?
1: I eat them alive. I have walked into priests. I have sat and talked with them in conversations, and they know. They do not touch me. They do not pray over me. They just talk to me, Mr. Bell. They just talk to me, and we share feelings, ideals. We talk about reality with God, what's coming in the world, and Satan.
2: So you think, then, that you are, as we discussed earlier, that you are perfectly possessed?
1: Mr. Bell, in front of your audience, the millions, whatever are listening, Christ said something in his scriptures that I take to virtual heart, that Christ says, whoever denieth me before men, I will deny before my Father. I deny Jesus of my body and of my soul. And I deny him of a right to have any governorship over me, any authority over me. Period. I deny him the right of my heart. That way I will be assured that he will definitely, and I do everything in my power, each and every breath I take, I definitely want to be denied in heaven. I want the second death. When the numbers of the sands of their numbers are like the sands of the sea, when they surround the encampment of the saints.
2: All right. Harlot, hold on. We'll be back to you. It's the bottom of the hour. I'll begin taking calls after this break. Because, believe it or not, I'm almost at a loss for words. Absolutely incredible. From the high desert, this is Coast to Coast AM. I'm Art Bell.

0: To talk with Art Bell from west of the Rockies, including Montana, Wyoming, Colorado, and New Mexico, dial 1-800-618-8255. That's 1-800-618-8255. Now again, here's Art.
1: Once again, here I am. Good morning, everybody. I'm getting a number of faxes from people who say, Harlot is not this, or she is not that. And frankly, I'm not qualified to judge what Harlot is or is not. And I can't imagine that too many people out there are, but they think they are. We're going to turn him. What I'm going to do is turn her over to you here in a moment, and we're going to see where this goes. She claims to be a witch, a follower of Satan. And so far, according to what she said, I'm accepting it at face value. It would seem to me that's exactly what she is. Although we will continue to explore, and I will continue to try to form an opinion, which I haven't fully formed yet.

0: At this point, I take her words at face value. Once again, here's Harlot. Harlot, are you there?
1: Yes, Art. May I say something before we go to phone calls, please?
0: Oh, sure. I've got a couple of questions for you, too, before we do.
1: I understand. Thank you, sir. First thing, I want to make short and sweet. I don't care one bit what anyone out there in the listening audience feels about me. I really don't. I know in my heart what I am. I have only began to express my evil. I haven't yet even began. I welcome phone calls from anyone, but the one I want the most, and because only it is relevant, and that's either a priest or a minister of any faith who will get on with me and discuss these things.
0: Oh, I'm sure you'll get that.
1: Oh, that's what I want.
0: How about some Wiccans? You'll get that, too.
1: I like to have them, and you can give them my address off the air, and I don't care if they drive 8,000 miles. I'd rather have them face-to-face.
0: No, let's not do that. We'll do this on the radio.
1: Oh, okay. Yes.
0: All right, a couple of questions.
1: Okay.
0: One, if Satan knows he will lose, even if he believes he is totally right and justified in what he's doing, then why does he not repent and be forgiven? Surely, he is intelligent enough to realize he is fighting a battle he cannot win, and also super intelligent enough to realize that the famous quote by Milton, quote, it is better to rule in hell than to serve in heaven, end quote, is utter baloney. Even if he believes he is totally right and God is totally wrong, God clearly holds all the cards. What is to be gained from continuing a fight against all odds? This useless war would be over in seconds if he'd just get a clue, and the resultant joy in the universe would know no bounds. No one, even he, is beyond redemption, beyond repentance, beyond forgiveness.
1: That's not the grand scheme of things. God needs an opposer. God needs it, or he would have never existed to begin with. It is almost like we could take this back to Adam and Eve. Why was the serpent allowed? Why was he allowed, period?
0: I've always wondered.
1: And the answer to that question is simple. He was allowed to do that because even in God's makeup of what he is, in his existence, in his essence, I find him to be more than just jealous now, but susceptible to boredom, susceptible to, well, if there's nothing for me to do here, then why carry on here? So what greater way to spice up the Cajun food, if you will, than to put a lot of pepper on the ground? Mr. Bell, Satan doesn't want repentance. He wants vengeance.
0: Vengeance.
1: It would be almost like, and I want to use this term loosely now because I'm such a big fan of it. It would almost be like Eastern Michigan playing at Nebraska next Saturday morning. There is no way at all that they could go in there and win that ball game. But what they can do is inflict enough damage on that team or that opposition in order to effect what's coming down the road. Satan sees this opportunity, and he has seized this opportunity to damage God. And the way he's going to do that, and the way we are going to do that, by running with the devil, if you will, is by causing complete chaos and damaging the foundation of what God has built.
0: Now, you keep coming back to chaos.
1: Oh, yes.
0: All right. This is from Anne in Middleton, California.
1: Nice place.
0: Art, your guest is not a product of Satan, but a product of the evils of the Catholic Church. Ironically, now let me finish. Ironically, the master she worships is an invention of the Catholic Church. We true witches know there is no such thing as Satan. True witches fear this kind of talk. The memory of 6 to 9 million dead during the Inquisition and the witch burnings is all too fresh. Humanity needs a break from hysterical Catholic fear-mongering. Whose side is Patsy really on?
1: Mr. Bell, I would welcome them to come here with their torches and strings to hang me up and burn me alive. See, that's what I told you on the phone when you called me that afternoon. Lack of courage, lack of responsibility, and lack of accepting the Father of all supernatural power relating to the evil side. I would welcome to be strung up. I welcome them to march up here, string me up, and burn me. I would welcome it because the essence of my spirit would be more powerful than. I do believe in reincarnation. It does exist. I know I've lived before. I have.
0: And will again?
1: And will again. And I will just go to another time to inflict more evil damage on another people in another time frame. And I welcome it. It's like an enemy, which I wanted to get to. An enemy of mine. Art, I don't care. I have no mercy, and I do not want mercy on myself. I do not receive mercy because I do not have mercy. When I have an enemy, I want that enemy to go down, and I don't care how I have to do it. If I have to resort to licking a dog, I will. If I have to resort attacking them, which I want to bring up later on about soul journey and different things, oh, you bet evil people can soul journey. I have many times went in a state of sleep in different things and have left marks on my enemies. And I see fulfillment in destroying them. I don't care if it takes me 40 years, and if I'm in a wheelchair, I will find them, and I will see their destruction if it's the last thing I do in my own eternity.
0: All right, let's go to the phones. First-time caller line, you're on the air with Harlot.
1: Good evening.
0: Hello there.
1: How are you, sir?
0: Fine. Where are you?
1: I am in Salt Lake City, Utah.
0: Well, no, that's you. I'm talking to the caller.
1: Oh, I'm sorry.
0: caller, are you there?
2: Yes.
0: Okay, turn your radio off. That's number one.
2: Oh, okay.
0: Everybody, as soon as you get on the air, turn your radio off, because you'll be able to hear it on the phone anyway. All right, do you have a question?
2: Actually, I had an answer to your question as to which politicians had already made their pact with Satan. I have been studying witchcraft and the occult for several years, actually about 8 or 9.
0: And?
2: And I have discovered an insidious and heinous plot of Satan to try and rule over the world governments. And it involves, as you mentioned in an ad, I do believe earlier, about a coin that has two-headed eagles. That is one of the signs of Satan.
0: A coin that has two-headed eagles?
2: A double-headed eagle, yes.
0: Uh-huh.
2: That is a sign of a religion known as Freemasonry. And Freemasonry, most people in Freemason packs or Freemason lodges, which are all around the country and all over the world, would like you to believe that they're like a little group, like a little lodge, like a membership.
0: Mm-hmm. That does good things, good deeds.
2: Yes. In reality, Freemasons have a secret pact with the devil to go out and rule over the world and to bring Satan above ground on earth, to be able to rule in complete monarchy.
0: All right. Do you have a question for Patsy?
2: Actually, I wanted to ask her if she was a Freemason herself.
0: All right. Patsy, are you?
1: No, sir, I am not. But what the gentleman has just said on the phone, I would like to thank him. I would like to thank him kindly, even though he was some things that I don't quite agree with. And that's what makes America wonderful. But he is dead on accurate to a degree. And I'd like to thank you, sir, whoever you are, very, very much. Because, Art, the conspiracy lies deep in politics that you would not believe about the coin. Look who was in the presidency and the Congress and everything at that time. Look at the New World Order. Who brought that up for the first time? There's your answers. Go and seek these things out, America. Do it on your own. I'm not going to sit here and tell you. You do it for yourself. If you dig deep enough and overlook a lot of the red tape and a lot of the hogwash that's put in front of our faces on the TV and so on and so on, you will begin to understand that this conspiracy is very old, very, very old. In America, we are alive and well.
0: All right. Wild card line, you're on the air with Harlot. Hello.
3: Good evening, Patsy and Hi Art.
1: Hi. Oh, good evening, sir.
3: This is Gazuki in Indian Springs. I got several questions, but hopefully I'll be able to get at least a few in. Do you have to snap out of it when you feel sorry for something or someone?
1: No. I never feel sorry for no one.
3: Okay. If the devil exists, as you proclaim, and I decided to invite him over by calling him a perilous pot of protrusive protoplasm immersed in dung, and he's likes nothing other than to search and destroy,
1: mm-hmm.
3: Why will he or won't he cause or not cause havoc for me in the living?
1: Well, sir, it all becomes down to one thing. How do you feel about God?
3: Well, I believe in a God. I believe he is an extraterrestrial. What is your thoughts on that?
1: I believe that we're all descendants from beings of a higher power.
3: Okay, one more question.
1: And they are alien in essence. Yes,
3: okay,
1: sir.
3: One more question. Do you believe Clinton is the Antichrist?
1: I believe that President Clinton is doing what President Clinton should be doing at this time, sir. Exactly. I think that destiny lives itself out, and I believe that Clinton and all the presidents, as far as you can go back, has done their little deeds, have done their little part in establishing what we have today and what's coming in the future.
0: Well, when I look at politicians, Patsy, I have concluded over the years that to get to the Senate, to get to the presidency, generally to get to high political office in this country, you almost have had to have made some sort of pact with the devil.
1: Well, you know, Art, that's true in a sense. You know, and I know it's true. A lot of what we see, and we've had presidents and different people in the Senate, as you said, sir, and so on, you know, we see a very moral background, if you will. I mean, and I know Clinton and his problems and so on. What I'm talking about, you know, this church group or this organization that they're affiliated with or so on and so on. A lot of times that is a screen because, like I said, I myself can walk into any church, and I mean anywhere because I have been through over 20 different denominations of faith. I have sat in their congregations. I have virtually almost become active in their congregations without them even knowing who my master was.
0: Of course. Well, when you look at a politician, one who has achieved very high office, Patsy, he has achieved it more frequently than not through lying, stealing,
1: well, we know it's
0: deceit, and I could go on and on, a lot of the qualities that you seem to honor.
1: Well, we know it's crooked. I mean, there was a time at a rally down in Louisiana that I attended one too, and it had to do with the oil companies and different representatives down there. And, well, I would just say one thing. At one time, I had a little bit of doings under the wraps, if you will, with a certain group of people that has held the governor's seat in Louisiana for quite some time. Some people kind of outlying in that organization that I dealt with, and I'm not going to go any further there for their own safety, if you will, and different things. But yes, Art, you are 100% correct.
0: Mm-hmm.
1: Politics is corrupt to the fullest.
0: All right, east of the Rockies, you're on the air with Harlot.
4: Hello.
0: Hello.
1: Hello.
0: Hello. Go ahead, sir.
4: Yes, I just want to say that, yes, she's right. There is a conspiracy of evil, but she left out that there's also a conspiracy of good out there. That, and
1: well, I haven't left that out yet.
4: Real witches, not Hollywood hogwash.
1: Oh, please.
4: You are a faker.
1: Oh, please, sir. I tell you what, I would like for you to, I tell you what, I have, like I said, been from coast to coast. Don't be surprised if one of us doesn't creep up around a dark corner one night and just say hi and shake your hand and seem to be one of the most nicest human beings that you have ever met in the world. And in the end, their diverse heart will conquer you. That's just the bottom line. See, sir, if I had to get up in front of a congregation and preach about God, I would. If that meant in the end of it all, upholding Satan in the end.
4: Well, I'm not talking about a church. I'm a practicing Wiccan.
1: Oh, goodness. Would you please come visit me? Can I give you my address? I would like to see you,
4: and
1: sir.
4: And what you are doing is trying to flame the fires of the Inquisition again. That's all you're trying to do.
1: What, are you afraid of retribution? Are you afraid of retribution for your acts? I'm not.
4: My acts aren't evil.
1: Well, still witchcraft.
4: Witchcraft is not evil.
1: Oh, okay. All righty, then. You see, I run into this all the time. You know, sir, and I'm going to use some intelligence here. I'm not going to call you no name, but, sir, please do me one favor. Get some backbone. Accept the reality of what you're doing is not godly. Okay? Please do.
4: I'm not talking about
1: but,
4: God.
1: But, sir, I hope in the end that you don't, in
0: well,
1: a way.
0: Well, let me understand.
1: Go ahead.
0: You have accused her of being a fake. You say you're a Wiccan. What are you?
4: We practice a sort of nature worship, sir.
1: Oh, boy.
4: Well, all she did was throw in some stuff from some Hollywood movies.
1: Oh,
4: she's just
1: please.
4: Trying to get some propaganda out there.
1: Oh, please.
0: Maybe not. I mean, in a way, I understand what she's saying, and I'm not, believe me, a long way from siding with her.
1: And I understand, Art.
0: But on the other hand, you're saying you're worshiping nature, and you're leaving out God. She's leaving out God and making no bones about it. You're leaving out God and trying to suggest you're kind of in the middle.
4: No, there is a like a God force. It's not like a physical being, per se.
1: Mr. Bell?
0: Yes?
1: I would just like to tell that gentleman I hope he goes through life before he dies believing it. I do. Like I said, there are going to be those who go to hell out of ignorance, and those who go to hell with honor, and I'm going with some honor, and so are my people.
0: So well, I actually understand what you're saying.
1: Right. I do, sir. I really do. You know, there was a time that I so much despised the Wiccans to the point to where if they, even without being an enemy, even without ever setting themselves against me, and they were laying on the ground bleeding, I would rather dump salt into their wound and actually give them blood. But, you know, in the general makeup of it all, they're silly. You know, at least, yeah, I'm not here, America, to try to Satanize America. That's not my duty. That duty lies within your own heart and with the general makeup of the things to come, just like El Nino. Yes, we better all stock up on food, because this El Nino is the beginning of something even more grand to take place in the next 2 years. We have not seen hurricanes, and we have not seen the multitude of storms that are going to come down on North America and the world until 2 years from now. Just be prepared, America. Art is actually right. We better buy food, and we better stock up and prepare to make it the hard way, because this is going to be some hardships like never seen before.
0: Anything else, caller?
4: See, the Wiccans have had this problem for years.
1: Oh, please.
4: Because people like her have always come out and saying that witchcraft is evil and everything, and it's not.
1: Oh,
4: we want to help society better itself, just as any other religion of the right-hand path does.
1: Sir?
4: Yes?
1: In human nature for years, you know, I can almost understand this love one another, treating one another well, saying, you know, love nature, love the tree that's in your backyard. Yeah, we need them around. You better believe we need them around. But Wiccan isn't going to stop the destruction of this world. And by human nature ourselves, we are an aggressive race of people.
0: All right. I've got to ask you both to hold it right there. Interesting. We're going to break here at the top of the hour, and we'll be right back with Patsy, with Harlot. I'm Art Bell.
5: The fella went down to Georgia. He was looking for a soul to steal. He was in a bind because he was way behind. He was willing to make a deal. When he came across this young man sawing on the fiddle and playing it hot, and the devil jumped up on a hickory stump and said, "Boy, let me tell you what. I guess you didn't know it, but I am a fiddle player too. And if you dare to take a dare, I'll make a bet with you. Now, you play a pretty good fiddle, boy, but give the devil his due. I've got a fiddle of gold against your soul, so I think I'm better than you." The boy said, "My name's Johnny, and it might be a sin, but I'll take your bet, and you're going to regret, because I'm the best as ever been."

0: 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This is Coast to Coast AM with Art Bell. Now here again is Art.
1: Right, back now to Patsy or Harlot, your choice. Here she is. Patsy, two faxes, two very different reactions.
2: Okay.
1: One, hey Art, I don't suppose you could open a cute cuddly cat lover's line after your satanic guest leaves, could you? Okay. I need to hear something that'll take away the heebie-jeebies she's giving me. Yikes, she is scary. I mean, really scary. And so there's one who believes, and here's one who doesn't. Patsy's position is laughable. In order to be a Satanist, you first must believe in the same God that Christians do. And that immediately shows that Patsy has no awareness of the truth of the universe. Anything else she claims to know is so much bunk. Patsy doesn't really have a problem with God. She obviously has a problem with Christianity and expresses it as a total and complete rebellion against it. Much as the most virulent anti-smokers are people who used to smoke. I feel sorry for her and her waste of this life and the baggage she most likely will carry to whatever comes after this existence. Bud in San Diego.
2: Oh, interesting. And as I light a cigarette and take a drink of my vinegar, most unholy drink that I have just made, very interesting. You know, believing in God. I think I made that point clear. I do believe in the existence of God. I just oppose him.
1: Did you ever? Did you ever worship God?
2: There was a time in my life that, as we all have a free agency and a freedom of choice.
1: Yes.
2: I decided at one time, Mr. Belton, excuse me, for the first time tonight, I am going to sit down.
1: That's quite all right.
2: Pull out a chair here. There was a time in my life that I decided to see if there was a chance that God could impact my life.
1: Mm-hmm.
2: And I went to a little church home, and due to the embarrassment of that church, I will leave them nameless.
1: Okay.
2: I went there and I attended for quite some time, and I mean some time. It wasn't like a couple of times, you know, I went to church and said, okay, here we go.
1: I understand. You gave it a good college try.
2: Thank you. Just in order to see. And I went there and I learned and I attended for months. And then I decided, well, let me see. Let me see here if I really do have a choice. Well, I did have a choice. And I went and I got before the place there where you kneel and ask for repentance of your sins and so forth like that. And
1: stay good and close to the phone, Patsy.
2: Oh, yes, sir. And to ask for repentance of sin, you know, I got on my knees in front of the what was established there in a well-structured church. And during this process, I was asked if I was actually prepared to give my life to God to make the ultimate sacrifice, basically a symbolic sacrificing of yourself,
1: mm-hmm,
2: in order to pick up thy cross and carry it, if you will.
1: Yes.
2: I did that. And for a time, it seemed like, you know, there's something here. As it began to evolve to the point to where I began actually talking to people about God and working with different youth, and so forth and so on, I began to notice little things in my life began to be demolished. I mean, hard. And I asked myself, you know, I know of the devil, but this is going too far. I found myself in a state of heavy sleep one night. It was the strangest thing that I have ever encountered in my entire life, this state of sleep. I awoke partially nude. My bosom's hanging out. I'm laying on a sand, a kind of a coal, or ash-colored sand. There was no trees. There was nothing there. And I remember looking over my left shoulder, and there stood an angel, a virtual angel. And this being looked at me on all fours in that dirt, in that sand, and quickly, with a rise of a hand, pointed upward. I looked up, and I looked into a light, the most incredible light I have ever seen. And a voice, a virtual thundering voice, said to me, "I would never forsake anyone, but you will forsake me." And at that point in time, and this is not trying to sound too cliche here, a bolt of lightning came out of the cloud, and it hit so hard that I virtually bounced off of my floor out of the sleep state. I hit the floor hard. I was in a massive cold sweat. My entire bedding was, I could wring the water out of it.
1: So you were virtually just told you were a Judas.
2: And let me finish, if I may, please.
1: Mm.
2: After that, I still attend the church, but I began to go into a rebellious state within the church. I one time asked the pastor of that church a few questions right in front of the entire congregation, and everybody there turned their head and they looked at me with marvel. How could someone stand in their congregation and ask the questions that I asked? And pretty much my question was simple. Is God the liar? Doesn't God preordain everything? Well, as you can imagine, Art, that didn't go over well in the church. And I was asked to leave, and I left. For another few months thereafter, I still held on to a slim belief into the God order. I like calling it that sometimes. But it eventually became obvious to me that, no, you're not a part of this.
1: So then you really regard everything God is as a lie?
2: In a lie, well, the reason I asked that at the time, could I explain? The reason I asked that at the time was because of those words, past, present, and future. And the scripture saying that we all have the basic freedom to choose, the freedom to live our lives as we see fit. But in the end, you are going to receive either a eternal torture mm-hmm. or an eternal fulfillment in heaven. And I ask myself, if I'm God, in which I at times do not have no problem putting myself in God's shoes, if I am God, would I have allowed this to happen this way? No, I would not have allowed it that way. And to read scripture and to see people praying and all these other things, I often wonder if it's not all from God's point of view. If God isn't the liar and the conniver, and our master Satan is the way, the truth, and the light of the world for all to follow and to have a fulfillment on earth and in his own kingdom. It's complicated, and like I said, I'm willing to dance any dance, period, as long as one thing happens, and that is that there is no exit from the dance floor. I have called many times here locally, preachers, and I have asked simple questions. I had one preacher tell me right in this city of Salt Lake that my questions regarding Adam and Eve, regarding Cain, and what people on earth existed when Cain was told to leave and go into the land of Nod, whichever it was, And to there, he will begin to spring forth life, and but he will be marked. Marked for who? That he would be a criminal, if you will, wanted, and different things. Who was there? Who was on the planet? There had to be other life forms. I really believe there had to be. And God permitting incest, the only way that the earth could be populated without the use of another life form on this planet was by incest.
1: Mm-hmm.
2: And therefore, we are all descendants from the act of incest. And later down the road, when enough people got on earth, I guess God changed his mind and all of a sudden said, incest is no good.
1: All
2: but
1: right.
2: It was good enough for him to populate the earth.
1: I understand. First time caller line, you're on the air with Harlot.
3: Hi, Art.
1: Hello.
3: Hi, Patsy.
2: Hi there, sir. How are you?
3: Not bad. How about yourself?
2: Oh, couldn't be better at this time.
3: Okay, well, she's telling the absolute truth, and there's no question in my mind that Satan is with her in every single way. Not only that, but there's one thing that she isn't telling, and maybe she might not believe this. We'll see. Satan is here now. Satan is ruling the earth now. Okay.
2: Yes, sir. I agree with
3: there
2: you, sir.
3: There is no doubt about it. This is Satan's world right now. This is Satan's hour. Not for long, but it is his hour. And a lot of the callers so far that have called in is, you know, they're basically confused. She's not. She is prepared to die for what she's doing. She's prepared for her second death, and she knows it's coming. Okay? She is willing, and she's accepted this. She knows there's nothing that's going to change that. She is not saying that Satan is going to win. She has denied God, okay? And in doing so, she has forfeited her chance for salvation and her chance for eternal life.
1: I would agree with that based on what I've heard.
3: Okay, now where the basis is, when the devil was thrown down to earth, was approximately 1914. Art, you know that before World War I, there was no precursor. There was no identifying factor that would say World War I is going to start. We know that it started over the assassination of one man. Okay? When Babylon was crushed, there was a mention. I've been trying to research this for you, but I haven't been able to before we got on the air. When Babylon was crushed, basically it was foretold in a vision, prophet to the king of Babylon at the time, that in 7 years, 1 year equaling, or 1 day equaling a year, that the beginning of the end would start. That equals to 2520. You minus 1914 from 2520, it equals 606, 607 BC. That is the date in which Babylon was crushed. Okay? This is, without a doubt, the time of Satan. And
2: thank you.
3: I'm on the other side. I'm a believer in God. I totally 100% praise Jesus' name. And the best part of it is, okay, I'm not going to be saved.
1: All right, let her say something.
2: Influx myself in this. Thank you, sir. Now, Satan has been on earth before 1914. Now, I can guarantee you that. If he wasn't, well, I think you search scripture out and you'll find that answer for yourself. I agree with the caller. I agree with him 100% on what he says, and I do thank him. I do thank him kindly for saying those words, because I will not enter into the kingdom of heaven. Caller,
3: mm-hmm.
2: Are you there?
3: Oh, yeah. Well,
2: thank you.
3: Well,
2: this is our time.
3: I find it very unfortunate.
2: May I continue,
3: sir? Oh, sure,
2: sir.
3: I'm just responding to that.
2: Okay. I find it very grateful. This is our time. But the events that are coming, there will be also another time.
3: Yes, after the 1,000 years.
2: And when that time comes, our people will raise their ugly head. And like I told Mr. Bell earlier, what Charles Manson did is putrid in every form. It's just a sick human being. We're not going to hallucinate. We're not going to have people just run out and do our dirty work. We are all going to do our dirty work. And when the evil begins, we will have mercy on no one. You know, many times through biblical history, God's people failed. God had to punish his own people time and time again. This time, when this all takes place, they better had be on the right track. because
3: without a doubt. I mean, there's no ifs, ands, or buts about what you're saying in terms of that 1,000 years.
2: And if they're not on the right track, the punishment that Satan's rule, when we do take our stand on this globe, and even more than you can even begin to fathom what we're doing now.
3: No, I pretty much know it.
2: Okay, I respect that. They had better be close to God, because believe you me, what's coming when that mark, and when you, the only way you're going to be able to trade for food or survive.
3: You're talking about the number.
2: Right, the mark of the beast. There's going to be a lot of Christians, and I'm not calling you Christians, please, I'm not directing you saying, okay, he's a Christian, and no, okay, I'm just saying, a lot of people who believe in God will be put to the ultimate test in that day.
3: Right, we will have to die for that belief.
2: Exactly.
3: There's no ifs, ands, or buts about it.
2: Exactly.
3: Just like you. This is, you're talking to the light, I'm talking to the darkness, okay?
2: And I welcome
3: There's no ifs, ands, or buts about it.
2: And I welcome to the conversation, I really do. This makes more relevant sense to me than talking to a Wiccan.
1: All right. Well, you view her then as the real McCoy, sir.
3: Excuse me?
1: I said you view her as the real McCoy, that she believes what she is saying.
3: Take a look at her words, Art. I mean, like, she has already lied a few times in terms of she comes from a long line. She must now be referring to the fact of her reincarnated line, or her parents wouldn't have been surprised at the fact that she was drawing pentagrams.
2: Denial.
3: They would have caught her.
2: Denial. They were
3: denial.
2: In denial, sir, because they couldn't live with the fact that it was actually affecting them right there.
3: Can I ask you one question before Art goes to another caller?
2: Yes, sir. Feel free. Yes,
3: okay. My question is to you, from which line do you come from in terms of, if it's not your birth parent's line, from which line do you come from?
2: Side of the family. It is my mother's side of the family. I said that, maybe I didn't make myself clear, but it was my mother's side of the family, not my father's. It was my mother's.
3: And because it is my mission to do so, I do pray for you.
2: Hello?
1: Did you hear him?
2: He said, pray what?
3: Because it is my mission to do so, I do pray for you, regardless of what you want.
2: And sir, with no, well, let me tell you, it won't happen now. I mean, it will not happen now, sir. You are my enemy, and if this was the day of the apocalypse right now and everything began, I would behead you.
1: All right, we're going to have to hold it right there. Patsy or Harlot, hold on. There will be more from the high desert. I bet you haven't heard anything like this before, have you? Because I sure haven't. I'm Art Bell, and this is Coast to Coast AM.

0: 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Now again, here is Art Bell.
1: Once again, here I am reminding everybody, and I guess I better do that before I run out of time. There's going to be a book signing, the only one I'm ever going to do, for the book called The Quickening. It's going to be Saturday at Barnes & Noble at 10 a.m. in Encinitas. Actually, at 1040 North El Camino Real in Encinitas, California. And I'd be more than happy to sign a book for you. And hope to see you there. That'll be at 10 a.m. and we'll sign books for about 10 hours. My advice is be there early based on what occurred in Portland. The last time, I would say be there as early as possible. All right, this should be interesting. Harlot,
2: yes.
1: Listen to this. Dear Art, welcome back, Art. It seems to me that Harlot has solved her guilt and identity crisis. The belief of Satan and hell is a crock. It is an excuse for all the wrong she has caused in this world. How do you react to that?
2: I react to that by saying these words. I and I alone am to blame for all my sin, for all my actions, and all my dirty deeds. Done dirt cheap. I and I alone must suffer the consequences thereof. Mr. Bell, I for years have been asked that question. And people just don't seem to be able to grasp the outright fact that I am able to boldly state my damnation. Mm-hmm. I am not guilty of a crisis. I am guilty of my words. I am guilty of my actions. Mm-hmm. I am guilty to be sentenced to eternal death. Said and done. And I freely accept it. I have had a lot of traumatic events in my life that have, yes, they have swayed me in one way or the other, like the death of my son, Mr. Mm-hmm. Bell.
1: Sure.
2: But just because of the death of my son, I don't hang this, God, it's your fault. The death of my son was meant to be. I wake up sometimes, Mr. Bell, with a longing for my baby, for my 5-year-old child that was taken away from me by my husband, who I am no longer with. By his hands, he took the life of my child, and I will never forgive him for that. He is no longer on this earth now, and I will never forgive him for that act. But that did not thrust me into this satanic belief of mine. This is something that I longed for even as a child. It was my birthright. There was a time when me and my brother, I'll never forget this, we were on a trip one time, and he was praying to God, and we were young, Mr. Bell, and I got down by him on my knees, and my big bro, you know, years older than I and so forth, and was looking at me, and I was sitting there, and I said, you know, my little prayer, then when I got through saying it, just out of nowhere, I went, "Hell, Satan, hell, Satan." He jumped up off the floor and he looked at me like, "What?"
1: Yeah.
2: And I looked up at him and I just went, "I don't know." And I ran and crawled in my bed and I threw the covers up over my head out of embarrassment. It was something I didn't even plan. It was something that was just so, it just happened, you know, bang, right there. It just happened. Mm-hmm.
1: Here's another fax.
2: Yes.
1: This is the most important question you could ever ask the harlot.
2: Ooh.
1: Ask her, how will God, in the end time, smite Satan, the devil, and all his followers? She will not know the answer.
2: he will smite us down in the end. When the angel comes down from heaven with the keys in his hand, and those keys will be the keys of the bottomless pit that angel will open. First, he would be cast there for 1,000 years and placed there. And then the angels would come down and loose him. And for 1,000 years, for a little season, he will be able to roam once again in order to establish the satanic rebellion on earth, greater than ever anyone could ever fathom right now. And in the end, fire shall come out of the mouth of God, and it shall devour us. Satan shall be cast and thrown into the pit where the Antichrist and the false prophet already are.
1: Actually, I think you did get it right. The answer is that in less than a blink of an eye, all the evil that they have done unto mankind will be thrust upon them, burning them, and leaving them only the pain and hell that they have created for others. Their karma will be complete.
2: And that is absolutely true, and we fully accept it.
1: Well, I think you gave the right answer. First-time caller line. First-time callers, call area 702-727-1222. Okay, we're going to have to start all over again. The one thing we don't want you to do is to put your last name on the air, dear.
2: Okay.
1: So let's begin again. Your name is?
3: Tara.
1: Tara. And where are you, Tara?
3: Cape Girardeau, Missouri.
1: The home of Rush Limbaugh.
3: Yes.
1: Okay.
3: I'm a practicing druid. First, I'd like to say I appreciate her honesty. I understand that there's a balance on this planet between good and evil, and I respect her decision. And I believe her, because there's a lot of people who claim to be Satanists, but they're just drug addicts and they're trying to rebel.
1: That's not what you're hearing from her.
3: Right, right. I don't believe magic is evil, though, because I choose God. I don't believe in Jehovah or Jesus necessarily. I think he was a prophet, a very intelligent person. I use magic as a tool to better my surroundings, to improve myself. And I believe God resides in nature, so I'm not really going against him.
1: Where, though, do you think that power comes from?
3: Like I said, God resides in nature, and God is in with all people. And I draw from that which is in me, that is a part of God.
1: Is what she says possible, Harlot, or is she fooling herself?
2: Well, I will be honest. Is her name Tara?
3: Mm-hmm.
2: Tara?
3: Yes.
2: With all due respect, may I ask your age, please?
3: I'm 21.
2: 21. Oh, I remember when I was 21.
3: Mm.
2: Tara?
3: Yes.
2: With all due respect, keep going that way, hon. I hope you keep believing it, and I hope that you never sway from your faith, because I will welcome your presence in that unholy cup of tea, if you will, that we will sip together. Fire and brimstone. And let me finish, please.
3: Okay.
2: If you search your scripture, now I can understand. The human race has always ran. We're a race of runners just as much as we are a race of barbarians. We run from reality. You sound like to me that you are running because you're not willing to walk out on a limb, and below that limb there is nothing. And to hang on it, and to believe that there is a one true God and a one true devil.
3: Yes.
2: The scripture says that anything, witchcraft, astrology, and so on, it's in the New Testament, hon, is not of God.
3: What I am confused with is you sound like you believe that the Bible was written by God. Okay.
2: Now listen to me. That is my mission, is to confuse people.
3: Yeah,
2: that is my mission, because the more people I confuse, and if they die confused, and all of a sudden they give up their ghost, and they die, and they do not ask for repentance, then my mission is successful. That's all I set out to do. You can do your little witchcraft, you can play your little games, you can use all your little toys, but the bottom line is it, hon, is that my mission is to keep you happy. Satan keeps you happy.
3: See, I know
2: Satan
3: the power
2: wants you to
3: is not
2: believe
3: in
2: it.
3: The ritual. You can use as many crystals and stash as you want to.
2: I don't use those.
3: But no, a lot of those Wiccans do, and they think that's where their power comes from doing this and that just
4: they
3: right.
4: Do. Yes,
3: that's
4: they do.
3: Not where the power is at.
4: And they're blinded by Satan, and if Satan keeps blinding
3: and I know
4: them,
3: right now,
4: power to it.
3: I know right now both sides are sniffing each other out. But and we're just drawing the lines.
4: Well, hon, the lines that we're going to draw are these. We will clean the field of the metal in order to establish the ultimate battleground between God and Satan. Everyone else in the middle will be not only not crushed by the hand of God, but will be crushed by Satan. We want to destroy the middle, wipe it out. And in the end, you will be crushed in order for us to establish the battleground to take on God. Face to face.
3: I do have a question. What so do you think there are only Christians and Satanists? What about Hindus,
4: ma'am,
3: who are in for the light?
4: Let me tell you something. This is nothing new. There is only one evil and one good. And until the world begins to wake up to it, hey, that's just the way it is. I prefer people who proclaim God over people who practice an evil art and not accept the Father of it. I'd rather sit down and have a decent dinner and a casual conversation with a preacher of a holy faith than to sit down with people who practice magic but are not willing to accept the consequences nor the Father, the one true Father of all evil. And magic is evil in any way you look at it. Anyway, hon, it is not a natural thing. It is not a natural human trait to want to practice magic. It's not. You have to be willing to accept the consequences of what you're doing.
1: I clearly understand what you're saying. From Dale in Atlanta, the following. Art, I really admire your guest. She seems to have a sort of sexual magnetism, almost erotic.
4: Ooh.
1: Is this also one of her entrapping characteristics?
4: Yes, it is. I will, especially young virgins. I love to find a young guy out there, sway my magic upon him, place him under my spell, allure him with fantasy of sexual fulfillment.
1: Well, then I guess I don't have to really ask you this next question. We've heard Patsy's beliefs. Now, what things does she do to advance Satan's cause? That clearly was one of them. What else?
4: Another one to advance Satan's cause is, like I said, I constantly bombard the Christian faith. I love, let me give you an example. I love calling the 700 Club telemarketers, the people who are on their little prayer lines. I like giving them the time of day, and believe you me, I do. Another thing that I do is that when someone is an alcoholic, okay?
1: Yes.
4: I'm not going to sit there and tell them, no more. Why don't you stop? You want more beer? Hey, baby, I'll give you more beer. Someone sitting out under a shade tree saying, hey, ma'am, you got $2? Here's five. Go buy 2 quarts of beer. Don't buy one. Buy two. Drink yourself into oblivion. As long as you're drunk, as long as I can keep people drunk, that keeps them away from God. As long as I can walk down the street and see a friend of mine, which will remain nameless, working at a little store, who had worked at a little store up from my street, who preferred, I tried to put a knock on him and tried to get him in. Well, sorry, he preferred my fiancé over me. I told him flat out, keep doing it. Be the biggest abomination unto God that you can. I'm all for you. Anything, Art, anything at all, any way at all, it doesn't matter. Like I said, I would lick a dog. I would make a person believe that, hey, guess what? Satan is joyful, pleasant. There's no hell. If that's what it takes to keep them away from God and to take them to hell, so be it.
1: Wild Card Line, you're on the air with Harlot.
5: Hello.
1: Hello.
5: Oh, hi. My name is Sor SD, and I belong to the Hermetic Order of the Golden Dawn. And I'm calling from Honolulu, Hawaii.
4: Oh.
5: And I can't believe you guys sound so clear. I wanted to say I totally agree with her. And the younger caller that called in just before me, It was, I mean, exactly. I remember when I was 21, and, you know, you just don't really understand, I don't think, what life is all about at that age, really. But what I want to get to the point is I joined the order about 3 years ago, and I'm still in the outer order. I'm a Theorchis grade. And are you familiar with that?
1: I'm not.
4: Hello.
5: Is she?
4: I'm here. I'm
5: are you familiar with that order?
4: Vaguely. Can I ask you first what part of Hawaii that you're in?
5: No, well, see, the order is in Fontana, California, actually, the temple is.
4: No, I was asking you what part of Hawaii do you live in.
5: Oh, Honolulu.
4: Oh, great. My mother lived there for quite some time.
5: Well, yeah.
4: Yeah, she did.
5: Anyways,
4: I've never been there yet, but I will be there soon. One of these days I am getting there.
5: Yeah, it's super hot here right now.
4: Uh-huh.
5: Anyways, what I was going to ask you is, I mean, like, we practice, like, ancient Egyptian high magic, and I do believe that, you know, the order tends to think that, you know, they're on, a godly path and everything. To me, I know that, you know, because, I mean, we're not supposed to. We're taught, like, different. In each grade you progress, you're taught different things, the Western mysteries, different rituals and so on. And it's just like, I've done evil things to people. I've almost killed someone before who's hurt me very badly. And you know what? It's, you know, I just felt that this person just...
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1: Through supernatural power, taken life, and I will continue to do it if I am justified. Mm-hmm. Now, as far as physical retaliation, it must be measured exactly what type of physical retaliation do I take out on them. Mm-hmm. Now, if this person, say, were to have beaten you or caused a physical harm to fall upon you, well, believe you me, my sword would have went through their body, and they would not exist in the physical life that we know.
2: Well, yeah. This person caused me very much
1: inner pain, very much emotional pain.
2: And
1: you were justified, hon. But believe you me, I will say this before we go on. I hope you remain in that faith. Just one day, sometime, somewhere, wake up to the unholy master of hell, because the Egyptian faith caused great chaos in the lives of God's people in the past. Mm-hmm. And believe you me, hon, you're on the right track. Just forget the nonsense. Open yourself up for an eternal evil that lasts forever, that you will never fulfill your entire power until you really let yourself lay into the arms of the unholy master of hell.
2: Well, I don't know if I'll totally go totally in that direction. I'm very neutral.
1: I understand.
2: I just say to myself, hey, if something gets me mad and bent up, then I have to take care of it. Then I
1: got
2: to do it.
1: You got all the natural ability there, hon. You're on the right track. And, you know, all I'm saying to you is that one day in your life, give it a shot. If you do, fine. If you don't, well, I'll see you where I'm going.
2: I have looked into it, and, you know, I was trying to get into the OTO order, which
1: yes.
2: is what mm-hmm. Aleister Crowley had he first started the Golden Dawn, and he broke off into the OTO.
1: Mm-hmm.
2: But they don't have a correspondence course. You have to, like, live near the temple.
1: Hon, I will say this before it goes off the air. Bible Belt, get ready. The most unholy book ever written is the Holy Bible. Search it out.
2: Oh, I believe it. I was raised Catholic.
3: All right, you two, listen. We've got to hold it there.
1: Mm-hmm.
3: Harlot, hold on.
1: Yes.
3: We've got news at the top of the hour, and we will return. Absolutely fascinating. Never heard anything like this before. I wonder if you have. We're headed toward the top of the hour. I want to remind you, book signing Saturday, Encinitas, Barnes & Noble, 1040 North El Camino Real in Encinitas. I'm Art Bell, and this is Coast to Coast AM.

0: 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Now again, here's Art.
1: Once again, here I am. One of my last opportunities to tell you, book signing, Encinitas, Barnes & Noble, Saturday, 10 o'clock, beginning at 10 o'clock, 1040 North El Camino Real. I truly suggest you get there early, if possible. We're going to get back to Harlot, the very disconcerting Harlot. Disconcerting why? Disconcerting because she's right about a lot of things. She's right about all those in the middle. In the end, there'll probably be two groups.

0: Ships left. Harlot will be in one, some of you in the other. And there'll be a great middle ground. The middle ground probably will disappear, and then there'll be a war. The only question I have is why she has chosen the particular side she has chosen, and we'll ask that in a moment. All right. Harlot, are you there?
1: I'm here, Art.
0: All right. I want to do a couple of things. One, read you this first fax.
1: Okay.
0: If Harlot is a true Satanist, she will publicly repudiate Jesus Christ and all his works, stating that he is not her savior. If she will not do this, then she still believes in Christ and is not a complete Satanist.
1: May I begin?
0: Begin.
1: To the entire world, I rebuke Christ as my savior. I rebuke him. I stand against him, for I am a worker of wickedness, iniquities, and love the fulfillment of sinful joy. I deny the cross. I deny the crucifixion. For Jesus walked not this earth in the flesh. I deny him. I will never, ever pick up his cross. He can carry it himself. I will never, ever proclaim him as my Savior.
0: All right.
1: And I did what I did in that church, Mr. Bell. I did out of virtue to know what I must have known at that time.
0: All right. I buy what you're saying,
1: okay.
0: That you believe that,
1: yes.
0: And that is your firm belief.
1: Thank you.
0: Facts 2 follows it up. Dear Art, okay, I believe she knows and accepts that she is on the path to hell and eternal damnation.
1: Mm-hmm.
0: Who in their right mind would choose pain? Pain hurts. Pain is not comfortable, especially for eternity. That is the only part I just don't understand. From Steve in Stateline, Nevada.
1: Steve, you're close to me. I love pain. I inflict pain on my own body, and it motivates me well. I have many scars on my arm.
0: Mm-hmm.
1: Each scar represents an act carried out against my victim. Mr. Bell, I would rather be tormented. I would rather burn and feel that heat to have my body have done horrible things done to it in the kingdom of hell than to step one foot or even give God a blink enter his kingdom. I hope that when I go before him, that when those books are opened, my greatest dream come true is when they open that Lamb's Book of Life, that they call it, I am not found there. I wish not to be, and I will not be. And you brought up a question yourself, Art, that I am very glad you were going to ask me why. Correct? Why
0: right.
1: I would choose to live this way.
0: That's right, sure.
1: Okay. I love fulfilling my human desires. If you cannot grasp what I'm saying here, I love to stack my treasures on earth. I love to follow my human nature in all its most animalistic ways,
0: mm-hmm.
1: in its most brutal, most sexual, most the fulfillment that it gives me is almost indescribable. I love to be able to perform the unholy acts that I perform on my own body. I love to caress that loving and satisfying feeling of physical fulfillment. In the Christian faith, I find that many people forego the natural human desires. See, I am the type of person that if Dan or whoever it might be, I don't even know a Dan, down the road decided to commit adultery, I would be there with open arms seeking the fulfillment of that natural human animal element.
0: All right. Let's go back to the phones. A lot of people want to talk to you. East of the Rockies, you're on the air with Harlot. Hello.
2: Hello?
0: Yes, hello.
2: Hi, my name is Naomi, and I'm 29 years old.
0: Where are you, Naomi?
2: Birmingham, Alabama.
0: Okay.
3: Hi.
2: What I wanted to ask you is, you know, you're no different than a lot of Baptist preachers right here in Alabama. You
0: really?
2: Know, why can't you believe that God comes to different people in different cultures all over the world?
3: I didn't say that. I did not proclaim that. God approaches himself how he wishes to be approached. What I meant and what I'm going to say is that any faith, period, I don't care what it is, that proclaims God is offset immediately themselves as my enemy. The people in the middle, not so much.
2: Okay,
3: mm-hmm.
2: I understand that.
3: Mm-hmm.
2: Okay, I am a Wiccan. I have been a Wiccan a long time.
3: I know that.
2: My mother was what you are, and I was raised in North Carolina in a cult right outside of Charlotte, and it was horrible. I lived a horrible life.
3: Mm-hmm.
2: My mother was completely foul. She mm-hmm. beat me and my sister. She was a horrible mother.
3: Did she have justification in that beating?
2: No, me and my sister learned to walk on eggshells at a very early age.
3: Okay, well, a lot of that, hon, there are people in this world. I have known people of a godly faith that have went overboard with abuse.
2: Okay, but you seem like if you're the type of person you would love that.
3: Ma'am,
2: you would just love that.
3: Ma'am, listen to me one second. I had a child that was brutally taken from my arms and from my life.
2: Well, I had a sister
3: okay.
2: practically taken the same way from my mother.
3: Okay. So we have a common ground here. The only thing that I can see here in the differentiate, to make this different, is that if my son would have been given his father justification, so be it. But my son did not.
2: How can a five-year-old give anybody any justification? How can a small child give anybody any justification?
3: Ma'am, I know where you're going here. I know where you're going here, and I'm going to tell the entire world right now. I do not, I repeat, I do not harm children. I believe firmly that my son, if he had given justification to my ex, I didn't say he did, if he could have, if he would have, so be it.
0: Her question was, how could a five-year-old give such a justification?
3: Well, I put it to you simple. I had a five-year-old child one time take a knife and cut me. And if it had not been for the simple fact...
2: What did you do to that child?
3: Nothing. They were playing around. The child ran by me, ma'am, and we began just goofing around just like... adults do with children sometimes, just having a little fun, and all of a sudden I felt a cut on my back.
2: And well, maybe that's the parent's fault, not that child. A five-year-old, you were right there. You shouldn't allow that five-year-old to have a knife in its hand.
3: If I saw
2: a five-year-old, if my five-year-old was running around, I would snatch the knife away and paddle her honey or put her in the corner, and she wouldn't have a knife. Any five-year-old with a knife, that shouldn't be allowed.
3: Well, that's not my problem. That was the parents' problem, and, you know, that's not my problem how people raise their children.
2: I don't understand how you could see children running around with knives and not say anything to the parents. But see, what I'm asking
3: ma'am, you didn't give me a chance to explain. Yes, I did confront the parents on the problem. I did. And then you know what I told them? If they don't do anything about it, the next time, if anything like that happens, I will carry out my justification on that child myself.
2: On that five-year-old child?
3: You bet your butt I will. Now, that child is a loving child with respect.
2: You would behead it?
3: Ma'am, it is not time for that. It is not time for that. I have never laid a child over an altar and did anything barbaric like that in my entire life. And nor would I ever do it without justification. And what I will tell you...
2: There is no justification for killing a child.
3: Let me tell you something. I understand your point of view, okay? And I'm taking it, okay? If the apocalypse and if everything was now, if right now that leaf, if you will, was turned over and everything began right now, any child born of a Christian family would be considered enemy regardless of age. It is a fact. If you can't live with it, maybe a gray will stop by and take you off to Pluto. I don't know. But that
2: well,
3: is a fact, hon.
2: Well, another question is,
3: yes.
2: You believe in astral projection, right?
3: Hmm?
2: You believe in astral projection?
3: To a degree. Only
2: okay, well,
3: to a
2: I know
3: slim degree.
2: Art, I listened to just a, one of his rerun shows while he was on vacation,
3: mm-hmm.
2: and he was talking about astral projection.
3: Mm-hmm. I've had many people try that on me before, and I just chew it up, spit it out, and send it back.
2: Okay, well, astral projection is a very natural thing. I mean, you can
3: yes.
2: just lay down. Okay, you understand the astral astral projection is natural.
3: Mm-hmm.
2: Why can't magic be the same way? Why can't you sit down and relax and communicate with the world, with the forces? Why do you keep saying, well, God this, God that, God's this horrible being? He's not this old man sitting up on a throne.
3: I didn't say
2: he's
3: that.
2: Not a personality that we can even understand.
0: All right, you're hearing from a Wiccan. She's
2: yes,
0: going
2: I
0: back
2: know.
0: To the argument that magic is natural. Why can't, she says, magic be a natural thing?
2: Well,
0: not good, not evil, just a force, like the ability to get out of your body. That's what she's asking.
3: Okay. I can respect that. Ma'am, you there?
0: No, she's not there.
3: Oh, okay, she left. Okay. The reason is, Art, somewhere down the road in our lives, we have to make a choice. We have to make a choice at one time or another. To those who make a choice, I respect them. For those who do not make a choice, I have no respect. It is a natural thing
0: mm-hmm.
3: that you will never fulfill the full potential of your power until you accept the Father of it.
0: So you have more contempt for those who have not made a choice than those who have, no matter which way it is.
3: Respect. At least I can look at a Christian and say, okay,
0: yep.
3: at least you got guts.
0: Okay, I think I can respect
3: right.
0: that.
3: At least you got guts.
0: West of the Rockies, you're on the air with Harlot.
4: Hi, Art.
0: Hello.
4: Welcome back.
0: Thank you.
4: This is hard for me to say. I'm at a point in my life where I could go either way.
3: Mm-hmm.
4: And I heard her at the beginning of the program say that she enjoys taking people to hell.
3: Taking them to Satan.
4: Right, to meet your master.
3: And he does the rest.
4: Right.
3: I can't take no one to hell. It's not in my
4: Well,
3: power.
4: You said that. Your job is to trick them and
3: oh yes, to trick them and to lead them
4: and
3: lead them astray.
4: And practice witchcraft and
0: yep.
4: whatnot. Well, I'm at a point now that if I could make a deal with the devil
3: mm-hmm.
4: for a life of prosperity
3: mm-hmm.
4: and wealth, mm-hmm. I'll go with you because I'm struggling day to day
3: mm-hmm.
4: and I'm tired of it
3: mm-hmm.
4: and I watch my kids go without food and I'm ready to go. Can you do
3: that's
4: that?
3: Uncalled for. That having your kids go without food is uncalled for. That,
4: can you make a deal or tell me how to make a deal?
3: You betcha I'll tell you how.
4: Or first, can you make the deal for me?
3: First thing you need to do, sir, is come under one rational decision. And that decision must be made with a clear mind, a clear conscience. Can I ask you a question? Do you drink a little bit, sir, when you have the opportunity?
4: I drink a whole lot.
3: Okay, I kind of figured so. 1 week, go without drinking anything. Let the reality of not having alcohol begin to impact your life.
4: I've done that, too.
3: Okay. All you've got to do is begin to change your own ways. You must look at yourself as having vital existence in this world, that your existence in this world is more important than anything, period.
4: I already believe that.
3: Okay, if you believe that, you're on the right track.
4: But what I'm asking you, excuse me,
3: go ahead.
4: Can you practice your witchcraft to send me these riches?
3: All I need, sir, and I'll tell you what, if there is any way that before you leave the air, Art Bell can get, and believe you me, I'm only up and up on this. If Mr. Bell would be so kind to do so, I will give you my phone number, you give me your phone number, we'll talk off the air, and we'll go from there. How about that? Would that be okay with you, sir?
4: Sounds good to me.
0: Well, I'm sure it sounds good to you, but I am going to intervene here, and I'm not going to put two people together for that purpose.
3: Okay, I understand your point, Miss Art. I understand your point, and I can respect that. Sir, is there any way? Let me see here. There is a way. Let me go here a minute. What part of California you live in, sir?
4: Modesto, California.
3: Oh, I am familiar with Modesto. I have been all through that place. I even slept under a bridge in under Modesto, not too far from, right basically on the river right there that runs down
4: that
3: there where all the walnut
4: bridge.
3: Trees are. I think you're pretty much familiar with that area. And I slept under a bridge down there in order to sprinkle unholy deeds around that place. I'll tell you what I will do. I will connect with you, and I will approach my master, and I will do a lot of things here. You're going to begin to feel strange presence around you very, very soon.
4: You're
3: going to
4: contact me?
3: No, sir. I'm going to send you what you need.
0: There you go.
4: Okay.
3: When you feel the presence, when you feel that strange...
4: When should I expect this presence?
3: In the very near future. Promise me, in the very near future.
4: Are you talking weeks or months or...
3: Days.
4: Days. Well, Art, I'll let you know.
0: Let me know. All right, Arlet, hold on. We'll be right back. I'm not sure somebody who's already asking for that needs Harlot's help. I think when you once you ask, the old line, you should be careful what you ask for, is probably fully in force. From the high desert, this is Coast to Coast AM.

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1: It is, and it's great to be here. This is a very, very, very disturbing kind of topic on the one hand, because I really didn't expect what I'm getting. I don't know if that makes any sense to you or not, but it isn't what I expected. But then again, life rarely is what you expect. And we'll get back to Harlot, or Patsy, in a moment. Patsy?
2: Yes, I'm here.
1: Your son was taken from you by your ex, if I understand what I've heard tonight correctly.
2: Yes.
1: Your son, at 5 years of age, surely did not deserve what he got.
2: No, he did nothing. All my son did was come down with the flu, and it's a long story, Art Bell. He took him from me at a very early age.
1: I understand that. So your son, without a doubt, has gone to God.
2: In my mind, he has gone to hell. Right?
1: How can you say that? Why? Based on what?
2: Based on the simple fact that when he was born, I performed a certain ritual over him. That basically, I told Satan, and in this faith we don't ask, we tell, to beg an audience with God that this child be that of a devil, of himself, that he could use this child in a most unholy way, and to do and to raise this child into this faith, you know, of course, with my help, of course. And,
1: Patsy, hasn't it occurred to you that if you really did that, that he took you up on your offer?
2: And I'm happy that he did. That would just, when I go into my internal damnation, my son would be there. You know, Art, when you called me that afternoon and everything, I said that I would desecrate the birthplace of Christ.
1: You said that, yes.
2: And believe you me, I will, even at the consequences of my own death. I would desecrate that place. I would virtually wait to my menstrual cycle. And when I was on my period, and I virtually would blood that place, and I would perform a most unholy dance over it. When Jesus came, that was, in my opinion, the end of everything. We are suffering from his presence on this planet yet today. The church itself is nothing more than a gossip hall of money. The church foundation, all the churches combined, could solve all hunger on this planet in one day. They could do magnificent works on this planet. They do not do them. I find it hard for such a loving, compassionate belief to allow little sufferings on this planet that they could stop. They could put their assets together and stop them. But no, they let it fall on the shoulders of governments, politicians, and so forth and so on. And nothing really ever gets done. A lot of the political issues and religious issues are nothing new. They've been argued as far back as you can find a president. They're just argued in different ways, different techniques. It almost comes to the point that they don't really want to solve a damn thing. Because if they solve too many problems, there would be a lesser need of them. The church can consider themselves fortunate that Satan is the best friend they have ever had. They make millions of scaring people to death, virtually scaring people that we got to get to the church on time, or we're going to go to hell.
1: All right. First-time caller line, you're on the air with Harlot, Patsy.
3: Hi, Patsy.
2: Hi there, sir.
3: Hi, Art. It's a great show. Let me come online by saying, first of all, I am a diehard Christian.
2: Good. Here we go.
3: From a standpoint, if you would allow me, Patsy, I would like to say a few things in my belief, and then you're more than welcome to respond to them.
2: I'd be more than happy.
3: I've been listening to this show for about 2 hours, and this young lady, older lady, I don't know your age.
2: 32.
3: I'm sorry?
2: 32.
3: Okay. Actually, the same age I am, has been using this to spread her belief of Satanism or whatever she likes to call it. And I think for a point, there needs to be a brought into a Christian sense in here and have a true Christian word brought in, because it seems like as I've been listening, there has been more of the opposites calling in for various different reasons. So from that aspect...
1: Not really opposites. There have been Wiccans who have been calling in. But
3: right.
1: Wiccans are kind of in the middle. They seem to worship nature. They certainly don't worship the devil. And I think that what we have here with Patsy, I'm now beginning to believe more and more and more as the hours have gone by, we have the real McCoy.
3: Oh, I give her full credit for being the real McCoy.
1: Yeah.
3: Don't doubt her in the slightest. And unfortunately, she and I agree that the middle ground people are going nowhere quickly. For that reason, as a Christian, it's as the Bible says, it's either hot water there or cold water. There is no lukewarm.
1: That's the one place where you two are going to agree, and now it's going to go downhill from there.
3: But respectfully, I would like to say a few things. First of all, I think the problem with a lot of young Christians is they feel that they look at it as a power struggle, and in a sense, it's a power struggle from good and evil. But when you think of the word power, it naturally comes from evil. You see the movies, you read the scriptures, you read history, and evil deeds seem to be the most powerful deeds. Christianity, the life of living a godly life, is a more laid back, a quiet belief, a trust in the fact that God's word is word. But there are also Christian warriors, and from that stance, I think the problem with this is, and no disrespect towards her beliefs, from a human being standpoint, from a Christian Satanism, of course we don't agree, and I won't even get into that. We don't have time. But the fact is, there are strong Christians out here. And Patsy, just for your information, I listened to when you said you grew up, when you were young, you drew the pentagram in the sandbox. There are also stories such as mine. The opposite is true. When I was 3 years old, before I was even old enough to understand what Christ was or who Satan was, my mother walked out in the backyard and found me burying a parakeet that had died, and saying a prayer over it before I had even known what was going on. When I was 7 years old, I heard my parents praying God's prayer. After hearing it one time, from then on, I have quoted it word for word. In the same sense, when I meet people, when I walk up on people, people tell me that there is a quiet calm to me. I've had pastors tell me, and when I'm saying pastors, the difference here is we agree on two things, actually. First of all, I also agree that in an entity, the church as a central location is, how should I say this with tact? I don't agree with 90% of the so-called churches in the world today. The reason I say that is it seems to me like as time has gone on, churches are in for more of what they can get as far as money-wise. The Word of God should be number one. That is what a church is about. In the Scriptures, a church is when two or more get together and speak of the Word of Christ. The fact of people getting together with 500, thousands, 3,000, giving all the money out, not knowing where half the money goes to, I don't believe in that. I have visited probably hundreds of churches in my lifetime from all different denominations to find my way. I am at ease with myself because I have a one-on-one relationship with my Lord Jesus Christ. It's very strong. It's very subtle. But I have no doubts in my mind where I'm going. And with that being said, to add a little humor into this, the last Christian that came on here and said something to Patsy to you about he was going to say a prayer.
2: Uh-huh.
3: And you responded, "Were if the apocalypse was coming today, I would have to behead you." Am I correct on that?
2: Absolutely.
3: Hello? I'm sorry?
2: Absolutely.
3: Ma'am, I would draw the line on my neck for you and bear it for you. Have a nice night, people.
2: Oh, I figured he'd leave before I got a chance to say something. That's typically Christian. Art, can I comment?
1: Yeah, sure.
2: Okay. Sir, I know you're still listening, which I hope you are. I can respect slightly what you just said, but there's one thing you hit on that just made my entire night laxed. There's nothing better to a satanic person than a relaxed Christian. The more relaxed you are, the lesser you impact the world, the lesser you impact the world, the greater we serve our purpose, because that's the less people you affect to go to heaven, opening the door for us to come in and me to infect their life, plant a seed in their head, and the ultimate goal, straight to hell. I do thank you for being a lax Christian. We need more of you.
1: Wildcard Line, you're on the air with Harlot.
4: Good morning, Art. Good morning, Harlot.
2: Good morning. Unholy morning.
1: Where are you, pray tell?
4: I'm in Green Bay, Wisconsin.
1: Okay.
4: Harlot, I am a Dianic witch, and I'd like to go back to what you said about magic not being not natural and a supernatural force. The way I view magic and the way it works, it's a force that science has yet to quantify. Think about it. 200 years ago, the way we were talking would seem magical. Yesterday,
2: 200 years ago, the way we were talking, they would come to my door, and
4: I know both you and Art would be burned in the town square,
2: and I would love it.
1: Don't rule it out yet.
2: I'm not.
4: The point I'm making is that today's science is yesterday's magic. Magic is a force like electricity. I can use it to run my computer, or I could kill somebody with it.
2: Okay.
4: It's how you use it that counts.
2: Right. And let me tell you something. It's the responsibility taken, therefore, thereof also counts. See, I will kill, and I will take the total blame for it. Art, I really want to say something here.
1: Okay. Let her say something, ma'am.
4: Oh, sure. Okay. I was agreeing with her.
2: I want to say something here. If I were to go out tomorrow and commit an act of cold-blooded murder, I would go into a courtroom they would appoint a defense naturally, but I would go up in front of the judge, ma'am, and look that person right in the eye and said, end of trial. I have done what I've done. Now you carry out what you must carry out. There will be no trial. I am guilty. I would boldly stand and say in front of a jury that I killed them. There is nothing, no second guessing, no games, no OJ, I can tell you that for sure. I would boldly admit
1: I believe
2: the
1: you.
2: Trial.
1: I believe you.
2: Mr. Bell.
4: I agree with you. You do have to take responsibilities for your actions in this life, definitely.
2: And Satan is, Satan is my master, and everything that I do, it's like if I curse someone, I let it be known. Let it be recorded on this night. Let it be written in the books that this must be recorded in, that I, Harlot, I, Patsy, have committed this evil act of magic, and I will be held accountable. I must be held accountable. I must receive no mercy. In retaliation, I must be more hateful than my enemy. I must always be more hateful, more conniving, and more evil. The more retaliation that I bring upon myself, it increases the evil. Hell, Satan, that's what I'm all about.
4: I guess I have a question for you.
2: Yes, okay.
4: I'm pagan myself, and I've always viewed Satanism as a radically dissenting Christian sect because you follow the same belief system. It's just you work the opposite side of the street.
2: Ma'am, it is nowhere near the same. Let me give you a perfect example. In the Christian church, they do this. Blessed are the poor in spirit. Blessed are the merciful, and so on. Blessed they may be in the eyes of God. Unblessed, unholy blessed they are, because they will be trodden upon and stomped down by cloven hooves and our army. It's different, hon. It's totally different. Yes, it is totally different.
4: Yes,
2: the Christian church does not uphold one iota They do not uphold magic. They do not uphold the practice of any art that is not coming directly from their word. They do not uphold the Christian realm and our realm are two different. You slap me, I'm going to knock your cotton-picking head off. You stomp my foot, I'm going to cut your foot off. It is totally different, hon. Totally different, taken to the extreme. Extreme violence, extreme brutality, extreme evil. That's why I've got Wiccans right here in this town, a beautiful little quiet town of Salt Lake City. They all talk, but they don't want to encounter me face to face. Because, hon, I will tell you now, when it gets down to the white on the rice, I don't play the game. I'm not going to, you know, goof around with little incantations and little spells and little hexes and little different things. The bottom line of it is they cross my path and they provoke me to justified, unholy reasons. I will kill through supernatural powers if I choose it. If I do not choose it, I will carry out brutality, my coven will, my bloodlord will, my warlocks will carry out a brutality of medieval proportions without any remorse. I have warlocks, son, that will stand there and wait for a cop to get there. They won't run.
1: Okay. We've got very little time. East
2: Art,
1: of the... Yes.
2: Can I do something, please, before we go off the air, please?
1: Oh, yes, yes.
2: One last thing I want to say is, hell, Satan, great is his power. I understand the freedom of choice. I understand your position, Art. You're carrying out your destiny in this world. Hell, Satan, we're glad to have you. I'm glad to have you on the airways because it does give a sense of reality to things that are coming in the quickening and so on. But world, Satan exists. I exist. As long as Satan exists, evil exists. I hope you Wiccans all don't do a damn thing because the middle will be crushed. That way the real Armageddon can begin. Art, I would like to thank you for the time. Hell, Satan, great is his immortal power, the primordial son of God himself.
1: Well, good night, Harlot. Thank you for being
2: I'll take
1: here.
2: A one more phone call if you will.
1: No, we're about out of time here.
2: Okay.
1: All right.
2: Good night, America. And Art, I would like to be calling around and just dropping in sometime and saying hi.
1: All right.
2: That'd be fine.
1: Take care.
2: You too.
1: All right. I'm going to have to do a lot of thinking about all I heard. It's kind of strange. Early in the evening, I really thought that we were being put on. As the hours wore on, it became absolutely obvious that we were not being put on. That she believes exactly what she's saying. In a way, I think that it did Christians a great service to hear this. In a way, with regard to those who have not chosen, those who are in the middle, and I count myself among those, by the way, I think she's absolutely correct. That is not to say in any way that I agree with her. But with regard to those who waffle, those who are in the middle, there is a great area of agreement between those who would call themselves devout Christians and, you know, our friend Hail Satan here. So, very provocative indeed. And I'm going to have to do some very serious thinking about what I've heard over these hours, as I'm sure perhaps you will as well. Fascinating. And as you can see, I will continue to do this and explore all kinds and forms of talk radio and ideology that many may disagree with or be offended by. And this night was no different. In fact, this night was really, in many ways, a prime example of that exploration. So there you have it, and that actually is going to wrap up the week for me. I want to remind my audience that I will be in Encinitas This is the one book signing I'm going to do for my book, The Quickening. I find it interesting as well that all sides seem to agree on the fact of the quickening. Both sides. It is occurring. Perhaps it is marking the day that all of you were talking about with Harlot, with Patsy. That's one other area that both sides seem to agree on. We are quickening. That's the book. I'll be signing copies of it in the one book signing that I plan to do. It'll be in Encinitas at Barnes & Noble, beginning at about 10 o'clock in the morning. Barnes & Noble, located at 1040 North El Camino Real. 1040 North El Camino Real in Encinitas. 10 o'clock, Saturday morning. See you there. From the high desert, I'm Art Bell with a lot of thinking to do. Good night.
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1: From the high desert and the great American Southwest, I bid you all good evening and good morning on what is going to be a very different, intriguing kind of night tonight. From the west, out in the Tahitian and Hawaiian Islands, east into the Caribbean and the U.S. Virgin Islands, south into South America, north all the way to the pole. This is Coast to Coast AM. I'm Art Bell. Now, there are going to be a whole bunch of things that are going to happen this morning, but I'm going to begin by making a number of announcements. So please, everybody, bear with me. It happened, actually, we finished up, I'm guessing, about 5 minutes before airtime. That's how close it was. Those of you who are computer users, who know what you're doing. Now, this really is going to require those who know pretty much what they're doing. Our video phone software is ready for you. And here's what I want to happen. You need a 486 DX50, I would say, at minimum. 486 DX50 or better. A Pentium would be wonderful, but if you don't have that, a 486 DX50 will handle it. It might go on a 33, I'm not sure. What we're going to do is turn a lot of you into beta testers tonight. So here's the drill. It's the video phone, and here's how it works. You download the software that I'm going to tell you about here in a second. It is an EXE file, and I'll tell you about that. It's a self-extracting EXE file. It's not that big. You download it. You put it into any directory you like. This is for the people who know about computers out there. And then you bring it into Windows. And then you dial the number. And when you do, you will see, and if you have a sound blaster, hear me. Both see and hear me. And we're still kind of in the testing development stage, but we are now ready to involve the general public. So I'm going to give you a telephone number of our bulletin board. I would hope that some of you would immediately grab the file and put it on the web page on the Internet. I would expect that it will show up on the Internet in about 24 to 48 hours. I didn't have time to do that, but it is now on our bulletin board, and I'm going to tell you how to get there. And so there will be people viewing me during the evening hours this evening, if it works. And I had just a brief moment to test it before we began. I'm telling you, this occurred just minutes before airtime. So if you would like to be, in effect, a beta tester for us on a brand new technology, video telephone in color with sound over regular telephone lines or POTS, plain old telephone service, call our bulletin board right now. And to the best of my knowledge, this has never been done before. We are breaking new ground. And would be glad to have you do it. It will automatically dial a special number. I'm not going to give that number out over the air. I repeat, I am not going to give that number out over the air. It is in the software, so call that number in the software. The file that you want is called VID, as in video, VID.exe. Let me repeat that, VID.exe. And it is located, you know, when you go into our bulletin board, you go down to the main section, you hit J space 11, and you will find vid.exe in the main number one area, the files area, or you will find it in the C Crane Company area. And I want you all to bear in mind that we're just breaking brand new ground with this. It's very exciting. And maybe we'll get a chance to talk to somebody who has managed to see me. So there it is, ladies and gentlemen. I promised it for Friday night, Saturday morning, with a hope and a prayer. And believe me, on a hope and a prayer, We just barely got it done, thanks to the help of a lot of very good people. So if you want that file, once again, it is now, as of about 10 minutes ago, on the bulletin board, and it is a self-extracting file entitled vid, or V-I-D, dot E-X-E. And those of you who are computer literate, know what you're doing. If you don't know what you're doing with a computer, the odds are you're going to have terrible troubles with it. If you know what you're doing, it's going to be a snap. And that is the advice that I'm going to leave for you right now. So I would begin to load up those lines. There are many lines available for you to be doing that. And I see somebody's already on there. It's called vid.exe. And I'm going to leave the system up basically all weekend. As a matter of fact, welcome, says somebody to me right now on the screen. I see you on my 48633, and I'm hearing fine as well. This is, well, I don't want to give his name because I don't know if he wants his name on the air. And he says the video looks fine. So there you are. Have fun. We will allow a bunch of you to download it and give you a little bit of time. And I would imagine in the next 2 hours, we're going to begin to see a lot of people logging in and calling and taking a look at me doing my program. So that is the first and most important announcement. That's item one. Item two, and I've got to get these out of the way or I'm never going to get them done. Oh, yes. I couldn't let this one go. We got the survey for the Las Vegas metropolitan area. Now, as many of you know, and many of you won't have any idea, I began and spent 11 years at KWN in Las Vegas. KDON. And then, because of a whole bunch of reasons, did not stay at KDON. Well, prior to my syndication, my program had been either number one or number two in the Las Vegas market for years and years and years and years, including right up until the moment I left. In the summer of 1995, KDWN was number one rated in my time slot, number one in the summer of 1995. In the new survey that has come out, KDWN is now rated number 14. KDON went from number one to number 14 in my time slot, losing about 77, that's a 77% change in the amount of audience, 77%. Now, in that same time period, our new affiliate, that is 11 o'clock at night to 5 in the morning, our new affiliate, KVEG, moved up three ranking slots, and increased a 150% change up. That's one book. I said I would do it in two books. We're well on our way with one book. One more book in Las Vegas, and this program will be number one, having changed affiliates. So again, after we left in one book, KDON fell from number one rated, got it right in my hand, to number 14 rated, and the news station we're on increased 150% change in the upward direction. Enough said. Now, I guess I've got to get these other things in. By the way, the other survey is coming in number one in my time slot in San Diego. Thank you, everybody in San Diego. Surveys coming in all over the place, coming in number one. I'm very thankful for it. All over the place. I want to quickly give you the telephone number to get a hold of a copy of my book, if you would like it, The Art of Talk. I've got a literal blizzard of paperwork around me, and so I'm going to try to get to as much of this as I can. Now, we've got a guest to begin the program. Later on in the program, my mom, as you know, my mom is visiting, and she's, boy, I haven't seen my mom in a long time. So I'm very much looking forward to that. And I'm going to put her on the air this morning, later this morning. But coming up shortly, in a moment, I'm absorbing so much of this half hour, we've got a very special guest, and I'll tell you all about her in a moment. And I'm going to slaughter her name. She is Kirsana Duran, and she will talk to us about UFOs, crop circles, the Mayan calendar, particularly the Mayan calendar. So I'll tell you more about Kirsana in just a moment. You're listening to CBC. It's a Friday night, Saturday morning, and it's going to be a wild one, folks. There's going to be a million things going on at one time. So stay right where you are. We'll be right back. Again, I want to thank everybody who has sweated all of their body parts off to get this video telephone out for demonstration to the American public as quickly as they have. Several companies are involved. Several people are involved. Without their permission, I will not name them, but the Sea Crane Company, of course, people at the network, people at the company that is behind this, the software writers. It's just a whole group of people who have literally broken their necks to get this done.
2: 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And now, Art Bell.

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1: ...1995 magnetic shift in Sacramento, California, occurred on the 52nd day after a lunar eclipse. Now, based on that cycle, she predicted three dates for storms, power failures, and earthquakes or volcanoes on longitude lines where crop circles have appeared. Those events happened on the dates she predicted. She has a new book on the message of the crop circles and the pyramids in Mexico, a new history, the once and future Earth. And we'll be telling you how to get that. Let us go now. As a matter of fact, I don't even know where she is. I suspect somewhere up in the by the area code, maybe in the American Northwest. Kersana, are you there?
2: I am.
1: Am I slaughtering your name?
2: No, you're doing great.
1: Kersana Duran, correct?
2: Uh-huh. Kersana Duran.
1: Kersana Duran. Okay. Kersana, it's hard to know where to begin. First of all, I have never fully understood what the Mayan calendar is and how it differs from our calendar. So let us begin with the basics, because if I don't know, a lot of other people don't know either.
2: Okay. Well, I'm going to start off. I started working with the Mayan concept in 92 after I got involved with Jose Arguez's dream spell. The dream spell is not the Mayan calendar.
1: What is it?
2: Well, it's based on the same geometry as the Mayan calendar and the same numbers. But what it did was, and I'll explain this in a minute, is that it calibrated a time shift into the Mayan calendar.
1: There are many people who believe that the Mayan calendar has been misinterpreted, and that by 6 or 7 years?
2: Well, okay. Yes, and you're going to get a lot of numbers on that, and I will tell you that the Mayan calendar is a very complex calendar, that the end dates for that calendar have been projected anywhere from 1957 to 2050.
1: All right, let's back up. Where did the Mayan calendar come from?
2: Okay, the Mayan calendar came from the Maya tribe, native people in Central America by Guatemala. They appeared as a people, as a distinct tribal entity, about 2,000 years ago.
1: Okay.
2: Before that, they came out of the Olmec native people, who date back to about 2000 BC up along the Gulf of Mexico.
1: All right. In what way is the Mayan calendar different from the one up here on my wall?
2: Okay. Well, now I'm going to add a couple of things here, okay?
1: All right.
2: I know you've had Zachariah Sitchin on your show.
1: Absolutely.
2: Okay. Zachariah Sitchin's last book was called When Time Began.
1: When Time Began, yes.
2: And it dealt with the Mayan calendar, and it on the premise that the Mayan calendar was actually implemented by the Egyptian-Sumerian folks. That Thoth was exiled from Egypt around 3100 BC, and that he went to Mesoamerica, that when he arrived in Mesoamerica, the Mayan calendar, which is based on the number 52, began to appear in the area, and that Thoth's personal number was 52.
1: All right. Why is it based on 52? In other words, what science is behind that?
2: Okay. Well, this is what the whole key to the whole subject is.
1: Okay.
2: The Mayan calendar, it has a sacred calendar and a civil calendar.
1: Mm-hmm.
2: The sacred calendar is a 260-day calendar, and the civil calendar is a 360-day calendar. And the Maya depicted these two calendars like two cogs

0: were running together, simultaneously, parallel running, and then they synchronized with the same dates every 52 years. So if you take your 52 as your base number, which it is, then a 52-day cycle is 1/365th of a 52-year cycle. So a 52 days is the equivalent of 1 year in the 52-year cycle. So the calendar is based on the number 52.
1: Okay.
0: And there's been a lot of discussions, there's been a lot of debates. Why this number 52? What's so important about this number 52?
1: Well, I would like to tell you that I now understand, but I don't. So,
0: well, let me tell you what I discovered.
1: Well, all right, hold on. Okay. I ate this last half hour alive. I had so many announcements, so we're at a break point. And we will come back, and we will find out what 52 means. All right?
0: Yes.
1: All right, good. Kersana Duran is my guest, and she's going to talk about the Mayan calendar. And there's a shocking and important reason why you understand this, so stay right where you are.
2: 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Tonight, featuring a replay of Coast to Coast AM from February 2nd, 1996.

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1: Good morning. We are going to make Kirsana tell us in language we can all understand, because I don't quite get it yet, why the Mayan calendar is based on 52, the number 52, and we're going to get to that in just a second. All right, Kirsana?
2: Uh-huh.
1: All right, let's try this again now, because I didn't quite get it. The Mayan calendar, remember, you're talking to people who don't know a thing about this, is based on the number 52.
2: Right.
1: And I still don't quite understand where that number comes from or why it's based on that.
2: Well, nobody else does either, Art, and that's what the key is. There's some people say, well, it's because of a 52-year cycle in the Pleiades, but I'm going to tell you a crop circle sequence, okay, based on that number two. I'm in Seattle, by the way.
1: Oh, Seattle. All right. All right. So anyway, the bottom line is we've got to make things simple. Nobody knows why it's. You say it was the Mayan calendar began 3,000 years before Christ.
2: Yes. Uh-huh. 3113 BC.
1: All right. So then it's entirely possible that we've lost track of why it's based on 52.
2: Absolutely.
1: You're absolutely correct. All right. Next question I've got for you is. Is it just a calendar, Kirsana, or are there events scheduled?
2: There are events, but Art, could we go back to the crop circles for a minute?
1: We may indeed.
2: Okay. In 1993, there were two major crop circles made in the U.S. One was in Kennewick, Washington, and the other one was in New York State.
1: I knew about Kennewick, and yes, I knew about New York.
2: Herkimer, up by Herkimer, New York.
1: Right, that's right. We had a report.
2: Okay. And I was keeping track of crop circles and UFO activity at that time. I had a world map on the wall, and I was using pins to track activity. And I noticed that those two crop circles formed a perfect triangle with the Sun and Moon Pyramid in Mexico City.
1: Mm-hmm.
2: And when I say perfect, I mean on the money. If you do your measurements on a globe, each leg of that triangle is 2,160 miles long.
1: Wow.
2: Which is the number of years in a celestial age. Okay?
1: All right.
2: And then I noticed that the crop circles were made 52 days apart.
1: Okay.
2: The July crop circle was discovered on the 53rd day after the Kennewick crop circle. The next thing I noticed was that directly beneath those crop circles, we were having earthquakes. The North Ridge epicenter was directly beneath Kennewick, within 1 degree of that longitude line.
1: Wow.
2: Remember the big Bolivian earthquake that cut through the crust?
1: I do.
2: That was directly below Herkimer.
1: Huh.
2: Okay. So at that point, I was really getting interested. Okay. Let's see. July 21, 1993, at that time we were having huge flooding in the Midwest. Remember that?
1: Very well.
2: Okay. It was also exactly 1 year from the date that Shoemaker-Levy collided with Jupiter.
1: What was 1 year from the date? The flooding?
2: The flooding and the crop circle.
1: Oh, and the crop circle, okay.
2: Because on July 21, 1994, we were watching comets collide with Jupiter.
1: I recall.
2: Okay, so I did some numbers, and I noticed that the day that those comets began to collide with Jupiter was 52 days after a lunar eclipse. So the crop circles were made 52 days apart.
1: All of this is numerology, isn't it, really?
2: No, it's not. What we're talking about is a synergetic factor of whole systems. That's what 52 really is. But to get you to the point where you see why it is, I have to take you through the sequences.
1: Mm-hmm.
2: And the law of synergy of whole systems is a principle that Buckminster Fuller used. And the principle is simply that synergy is a factor in whole systems that behaves differently than any of the single parts. So, using a car as an example of a whole system, you have it takes a carburetor, it takes batteries, it takes a lot of different individual parts to run that car.
1: Correct.
2: But when it's running, the whole system assumes a quality that cannot be predicted by any one of the parts.
1: Synergistic.
2: That's the synergy factor.
1: Okay.
2: And my bottom line theory, which is working, and the evidence that it's a workable theory, is that it's actually predicting an incredible event. Is that the reason that Thoth, the Lord of Astronomy and Calendrics, who was a planetary scientist, used the number 52, is because it's the number of synergy of this solar system. And that there's an underlying cycle of 52 in this solar system. And that's the reason you get Shoemaker-Levy colliding with Jupiter. That's 52 days after an eclipse. It's not, the eclipse didn't cause the comets to collide, but
1: couldn't I play these games? In other words, at 52, I could look back for something that occurred and say, well, all right, this occurred 52 days ago, so that means this. In other words, how do you prove?
2: You predict.
1: You predict, and your
2: and
1: predictions.
2: And I did predict.
1: All right, what have you predicted that has come true?
2: Okay. Well, the first thing I predicted, and I didn't quite know why it worked at this point, but back in 94, when I first got a set of maps put together, I predicted the volcano in Mexico City was going to erupt,
1: mm-hmm.
2: and it did, when I said it would, within 10 days. That one, I still didn't have the numbers totally correct. I was 10 days off. They evacuated 30,000 people from Mexico City on December 21, 1994, and I predicted it in November.
1: Hmm.
2: So there's one.
1: All right.
2: I predicted the storms and the power failures all along the 120 longitude line that happened on December 13 and 15 this year, 95. I predicted that the volcano would go off in the Aleutians on the exact date. Well, I had a three-day window. It was 20 to 23rd of December.
1: By the way, Grisana, let me ask you, because somebody in the audience will.
2: Okay.
1: It's easy to sit here and say, I predicted. Uh-huh. Where did you record these predictions prior to their occurrence?
2: Well, in both cases, I had articles being published in magazines. And I had articles on editor's desk.
1: And you had these predictions in the articles?
2: I had the articles already to be printed, and I faxed the predictions to the editors.
1: Okay.
2: And one of them is on the newsstands this month. And what? I faxed the predictions.
1: Where?
2: Magical Blend. It's on national newsstands.
1: All right.
2: And I faxed the predictions to him 2 weeks before the events occurred.
1: All right. Well, that's good. That's important, because when you just rattle off predictions, it is very impressive. But if you had not told anybody beforehand, you know, not to doubt you, but we have no way.
2: Well, let me put it like this.
1: Obviously, of knowing.
2: I'm not real I appreciate psychics. I am a psychic. But I don't rely on psychic data exclusively. And I would prefer to find a method that anyone can use, that it's a matter of understanding the system and what the numbers of that system are, because then it's in anybody's hands.
1: All right, I want to take you a little bit off track for a second. I got a report 2 days ago, Krishna, of an incredible UFO down in Mexico City that thousands of people saw.
2: Yeah.
1: And a couple people called up and went, boo-hoo-hoo, I don't believe that. And then I got a videotape. I've got it on videotape, Prasanna. I've got this UFO on videotape moving. A craft, a visible craft moving.
2: Right.
1: So I saw it myself. It got to me in Spanish, but it doesn't matter. It was taken by a Spanish TV station. That's item one.
2: Okay.
1: Hundreds of thousands of people are so. Well, let me finish.
2: Okay.
1: Hundreds of thousands of people are seeing UFOs in Mexico City.
2: That's right.
1: I've seen them. Now, I just got a fax 5 minutes ago. Art, did you happen to catch the BBC report this evening about the UFO incident in England near the end of last year? British Airways flight sighted a UFO, came so close, one of the pilots actually ducked. They described the UFO as looking like a Christmas tree, and an artist's rendering of the thing was shown as they saw it.
2: Right.
1: It was said to have happened over Manchester, England, near the end of 1995, not reported until it had been thoroughly checked out. The object was not picked up by any radar operation anywhere in Britain. The crew just cannot believe it was not apparent on radar, as it was quite large, compared to their plane. Thought you might be interested in this. The report was repeated by ABC News, KTLA in Los Angeles, on their 10 o'clock news tonight.
2: Right.
1: So, these reports of UFOs, what's going on down in Mexico?
2: Well, you know that started in 91. Are you aware of that?
1: Are you referring to Mexico now?
2: Yeah, the Mexico activity started on the eclipse of July 11th, 1991. That there had been a Mayan prophecy that was made in 577 A.D., that on that eclipse that the galactic Maya, that the galactic ancestors would return from the sky, and that it would begin the era of the sixth sun of the Maya, that it would be attended with enormous earthquakes, and that it would be the beginning of cosmic consciousness for the people of Earth, and that on that date, July 11th, 1991, during the eclipse, while the eclipse on that date was focused over Mexico City.
1: Yes, I do recall that, and that's when it began.
2: That's right. And it was the most highly documented UFO activity ever in history, because you had hundreds of thousands of people in the largest metropolitan area in the world with their video cameras to record the eclipse, and a UFO came and hovered.
1: I know. I've seen it.
2: And they got hundreds of videos of it, and they got a shot of a Hyperleap on that day.
1: I saw that as well.
2: And then,
1: you know, people are sitting out there going, "Yeah, right. Come on, I have video of all of this. You know, this Krasana is not just blowing hot wind here. These things are recorded on photographs, still photographs, moving video. I've got copies. I'm telling you, it's true."
2: And what's so amazing is that they showed up on the date of the eclipse of July 11th, 1991, which was the beginning of the Maya's sixth sun and the age of cosmic awareness.
1: So you regard this then, Krasana, as validation of the accuracy, as you believe it to be, of the Mayan calendar, right?
2: Well, there's a little more to it. Yes, I do. And by the way, the Mayan calendar, in terms of its accuracy, predicted eclipses over thousands of years within 33 seconds of accuracy. That is an accurate calendar.
1: Well, that's another good mark of accuracy, yes. All right, now, I guess in the interest of time, Krasana, I want to know what lies ahead for us. I think you pretty well established the Mayan calendar seems to be on the mark. Instead of talking about what it has done in the past, I would like to know what the Mayan calendar tells us about the future.
2: Wonderful, because that is what got Jose Arguelles so interested in it, because after 5,000 years of being the most accurate calendar on the planet, it suddenly comes to a screeching end in 2012. On the winter solstice, December 23rd, 2012, it just ends.
1: It ends.
2: It just stops. And Arguelles said, well, why? Why is it stopping? And he was Mexican descent. His father was Mexican. He was born in Mexico, and then they moved to the U.S. He became a whole systems anthropologist and a professor of art.
1: All right, Krasana, you said it yourself. Zachariah Sitchin has written a book called When Time Began.
2: Mm-hmm.
1: Is that when time ends?
2: No, it is when we end a cycle of time, because see, the whole thing is that the Mayan calendar is a cyclic calendar. It correlates huge astronomical cycles. And in when the calendar started in 3113, you get like seven major numbers. It's really a very complex calendar, but they all read zero. Zero, zero, zero, zero, zero. At the beginning.
1: Yes.
2: Now, through 5,125 years, which was the entire duration of the calendar, these different numbers have been constantly in change through all these years. Well, in 2012, they zero out again, and all the numbers read 0000000 again.
1: So the calendar then begins again.
2: Yes, it, precisely.
1: All right. What will the harbingers be? What will occur between now and then? What are the major events on the calendar? Because these, Kursana, are strange times. There's no question about it. You know, NBC, it's funny, began their evening newscast tonight by saying about the following words: we are running out of words to describe the winter of 96. Now, this is followed by people who are running out of words to describe the hurricane season we had last year.
2: Right.
1: And, you know, everybody talks about the weather, and I'm beginning to wonder whether somebody is doing something about it change it around a little bit. Something's going on. There's no question about it.
2: There's no question about it, and I will tell you, according to my calculations, and I'm going to make the prediction right now, if I'm right, I'm right, and if I'm wrong, I'm wrong. The next lunar eclipse is going to be on April 3rd, 1996. The 52nd day will be May 25th. And then that day starts a 13-day window. That'll go into June.
1: April 3rd, 1996 begins a how many day window?
2: Okay. April 3rd is the eclipse. It's a lunar eclipse.
1: Right.
2: Then your 52nd day is May 25th.
1: May 25th, right. That's
2: okay.
1: Right.
2: Okay. And then you still, the full cycle is a 65-day cycle, so you still have another 13 days. But those 13 days are the heavy ones because the energy, the cycle's been building for 52 days. Then it starts peaking out on the 52nd. And so I can tell you to look at that window.
1: At it for what?
2: You're going to see an increasing amount of magnetic activity, electromagnetic phenomena, which affects storms. You're going to see power failures on longitude lines that have been marked with crop circles. And there's one other thing. There's a 9-degree zone. This is very, very critical. From those pyramids, I have done a map based on 4 ancient monuments on the planet, and my theory was this, that at one time, there were planetary scientists of galactic origin residing on this planet. They built colonies and they built settlements, just like Zachariah Sitchin says. And they were not, because we have so little information, we go real woo-woo, but these guys were not woo-woo. When you are colonizing planets, you've got your stuff together, and you are a scientist, and you know what you're doing, and you're very precise, and there's nothing sloppy about what
1: you do. Are you suggesting we were colonized, in effect, by these people?
2: Right. And that's what the whole premise of
1: well, now you're in trouble. People are going to say, what do you mean we were colonized by these people? The Bible says God created Earth in a few days.
2: Well,
1: best part of a week.
2: Then they just got here on the 8th day, you know? I'm not going to argue with anyone's belief system about God.
1: All right,
2: I do believe in God, and I believe in creation, but I also believe that, and the Pope agrees with me, by the way, that there are many souls and many entities from many realms, that we're not the only one. And in the last decade, the Pope has asked for people to pray for others in all the mansions of creation. You know?
1: Well, that is true.
2: So these guys were out cruising the galaxy, and they stopped by after God finished the creation. And I have no problem with that.
1: Okay.
2: It's a long creation.
1: Well, that does mesh the religious faith with your view of the way events occurred.
2: Right.
1: So we're in for some big storms, earthquakes, magnetic activity, that sort of thing, right?
2: Absolutely. And I'm going to quote the Bible. And I'm going to show you exactly where the Bible tells you the same thing, if you want me to. If you don't want me to talk about the Bible, I won't.
1: Well, I don't mind anybody talking about the Bible. As a general rule, I don't allow Bible quoting. But so paraphrase it. What does the Bible say?
2: Okay. In the first day, in the first verse of Genesis, the light was separated from the dark. Okay? So the Bible starts with light. And in the last book, which is Revelations, in the 21st chapter, the light is discussed again by John. And what he mentions here, it's really interesting because the numbers mesh with the Mayan calendar.
1: Okay.
2: He gives some numbers in there. I'm looking for it. I did a little article on this. Basically, in the 21st chapter of Revelation, John says that he saw that the old earth and the old heaven had passed away, and that there was a new heaven and a new earth in its place. And he says that the new Jerusalem descended from heaven, and that he measured the walls thereof, and they were 144 cubits, according to the measure of a man, that is, of the angel.
1: Yes.
2: And the city has no need of the sun, neither of the moon, to shine in it, for the glory of God did lighten it, and the Lamb is the light thereof, and the nations of them which are saved shall walk in the light of it.
1: All right, hold it right there, Kusana. We're at the top of the hour. We'll take a break. And we will come back and we will pin her down about what's coming up on the Mayan calendar, which does sound kind of accurate. Stay right there.

0: 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Tonight's program originally aired February 2nd, 1996.
1: Once again, I am here, and I've got a guest. Her name is Kersana Duran, and she's talking about the Mayan calendar. And a lot of what we covered in the first hour was kind of technical, trying to establish the an understanding of why the Mayan calendar, where it came from, which is about 3,100 years before Christ, and its accuracy. We did that in the first hour. Now we're going to explore what the Mayan calendar says is coming up. That's next, so stay right where you are. It's really necessary to establish what it is, why it is, and its accuracy. So we did that. A little bit later in the program this morning, I'm going to do something I've never done. Bring my mom on the air, and you can ask her questions. You better not ask embarrassing questions. Hear me? All right, back now to Kersana Duran. And Kersana, up in Seattle, right?
2: Yeah. Uh-huh.
1: Okay. Kersana, what I am now interested in, I think you have adequately established the accuracy of the Mayan calendar. I want to ask you this. I just got a fax. Art, interesting. The calendar found in the pyramids on the walls ends May 5th, 2001. Ask Kersana if she is aware of that, and is that a cycle? Randy.
2: Well, I'll tell you what. Yes, it is. It is part of the cycle. And I'll tell you, and I don't want to get into numbers, because when
1: you start
2: talking to calendar, it's so mathematically based, and what you can start breaking your
1: eyes begin to glaze over out there, and people don't know what you're talking about.
2: Exactly.
1: I'm happy with what you've established, so don't try to do it anymore.
2: Okay, but just let me. I'm going to quickly just zoom through a number here. Half of 52 is 26, and half of 26 is 13.
1: Right.
2: Okay. So the year 2000 starts the last 13-year cycle of the calendar, and we have a major lineup occurring in May of 2000, where Jose Arguelles believes and Edgar Cayce concurs that we're having a huge set of astronomical events that will very likely cause a pole shift. Now, when we talk pole shift, we're not talking about the planet falling over or, you know, going out of orbit. We're talking about a magnetic shift.
1: I understand that, but I have talked with several guests who suggest a pole shift does not occur slowly. It occurs almost instantly, actually. And when it occurs, you could expect winds in the order of 800 miles an hour?
2: Well, okay. We don't really know that, though. See, we don't really know what to expect.
1: Well, some of this is geologic data, very old geologic data, and they can look at strata and look at this kind of thing. If the poles were to shift, it would have a dramatic effect.
2: It could. It could. During recorded history, though, during periods of civilization,
1: yes,
2: we do not have a pole shift that
1: that's
2: we can
1: right.
2: use to compare with.
1: That's certainly true.
2: So I'm not jumping to any conclusions about that, and I know that there's a lot of people who really kind of, you know, think it's going to be severe, and it will be severe, but I also want to point something else out, that the human race has been evolving for many millions of years, and the fact that we're still standing here on this planet means somehow we survived,
1: right?
2: And we've survived many, many, many catastrophic periods on this planet, because the nature of a planet is to go through cycles of change. That's her form of evolution.
1: Sure.
2: And we have survived with her. So somehow I have a tremendous faith that humanity is going to survive this change. There will be, we need to understand the nature of the change so we can cope with it.
1: Well, like so many people of your genre, Kersana, they say, yes, we will survive. Gordon Michael Scallion, others who do predictions say, yes, humanity will survive, but there will be millions who will expire in the process.
2: I agree with that. And there were millions who expired in the Black Plague in Europe.
1: That's true.
2: And when the Black Plague was over, Europe blossomed.
1: That is true.
2: I know.
1: And so, you know, Kersana, and here's another thing. I'm not in your league. I'm not in the league of Gordon Michael Scallion. I'm a talk show host.
2: Right.
1: I monitor events. I look at the news every day religiously. I'm in touch with everything electronically. And for some time now, I've been talking about what I call, I'm sure you've heard it, the quickening.
2: Yes.
1: Which is, to me, nothing more than an honest, objective, I believe, observation of things that are beginning to change at an increasingly rapid pace, a rapid pace.
2: Yes.
1: Socially, economically, politically, the weather. I don't care. You pick the area. Things are changing.
2: I can feel it. You're right. They are. They are. And there are reasons for it. And it has to do with the basic environment of the planet. You know, humans are electric. A human body is an electrical system.
1: Absolutely.
2: And the brain has magnetic microparticles in it.
1: Yes, that's correct.
2: So anything that affects the electrical potential on this planet affects human bodies and the way humans think, because they are electronic systems.
1: I believe that could be so, yes.
2: And the evidence very clearly says, because you know that whenever you have a magnetic field, you always have a corresponding electrical field or electrical current.
1: Correct.
2: So when you're getting dramatic magnetic shifts, you are getting a corresponding shift in electrical potential somewhere in the system.
1: I'll buy that.
2: Pardon me?
1: I said, I'll buy that.
2: And it's subtle. And we know that somehow this planet is being electrically charged every day, because it's the planet herself does have an electrical charge. She has a negative electrical charge, and the atmosphere has a positive electrical charge.
1: Absolutely.
2: And it's the interplay between the two that create this whole system of planetary life,
1: mm-hmm.
2: or I won't say create it, but power it. And their human body is a part of that. So when you're getting a dramatic shift in planetary environment of electrical and magnetic factors, you're going to get a corresponding shift in human behavior.
1: Well, we sure are getting that.
2: Yes, we are. And
1: we're also getting changes in our environment.
2: Absolutely.
1: So, all of this does, to me, mesh together. Something is changing, and the question is, since you're an expert in Mayan calendar, what do we have to look forward to between now and the ending of this cycle?
2: Well, what we have to look forward to, from the best that I can tell, from the revelations where it spoke about the sun and the moon.
1: Yes.
2: In the 21st chapter of Revelations. And the last cycle of the Mayan calendar is symbolized by the sun. So what we're getting is a shift in solar activity. And you know that solar flares affect magnetics.
1: Oh, boy, do I ever. Look, I'm a ham radio operator. I monitor solar flares. I monitor solar storms. I monitor the A and K index. That part of it I pay attention to. And I'm telling you, right now, it's really weird out there.
2: It's really weird. And because, you see, in all the prophecies, in all of these systems, the sun is indicated at the end as being the critical change factor.
1: Oh, it would do it all right.
2: And that the sun is going through a phase shift.
1: Uh-huh.
2: And so it's causing a corresponding shift in electrical potential on this planet, which is causing the magnetics to go haywire.
1: Which is causing people to go haywire.
2: Absolutely.
1: There is a story. As a matter of fact, I'm sorry to say, it's right up there near you in eastern Washington. Moses Lake. I've got an affiliate in Moses Lake, right there in Moses Lake.
2: That's where I live. I'm visiting Seattle.
1: About 150 miles east of Seattle. A student walked into a classroom today, just killed three people, teacher, two other students, wounded yet another student. That student is in custody. No motive known yet. We don't know much about it. But it's just one more story, one more of what I call the head shakers. People going nuts, kids going nuts, and taking life without reason, without care. Life has cheapened. Everything has changed, and this is just one more indication of that, Kersana.
2: I agree with you totally. As a matter of fact, I'm going to be very frank with you at this point, that I am a UFO experiencer, And in 1991, I was told that this would be the characteristic of what would be occurring in this period, that people who are not prepared to deal, that as these physical changes occur in our environment, it causes an actual shift in our thought patterns. It could probably be measured, you see, because we really are an electrical system. You can measure electrical systems.
1: All right, you know, having said all you've just said, Kirsana, there's a fellow, Dr. Nick Begich, up in Alaska. Did you get a chance to hear the show I did with him?
2: No, I didn't.
1: It's about the HARP project.
2: Absolutely.
1: You know about HARP.
2: Yes, I do.
1: All right, HARP is going to literally heat the ionosphere. It's going to throw so much RF energy focused in a narrow point of the ionosphere that it's going to heat and nearly blow a hole through the ionosphere. They don't know what it's going to do. But there are a lot of people, including Dr. Begich, who feel that they're going to actually be able to bounce this signal off the ionosphere back to Earth, that they could, for example, he speculated, they could focus it on an enemy force on the battlefield and cause that entire force to be disoriented mentally.
2: Absolutely.
1: And that is kind of a specific scientific experiment that sounds exactly like the natural process that you're talking about is that's going on with the sun and with magnetic storms and all the rest of it that is generally affecting all of us.
2: Right. There are things you can do. You see, once you understand what the process is, I live in Soap Lake, which is a natural lake. It's a salt lake in Washington State.
1: Right.
2: And the whole environment is saturated with sodium sulfate, which is different than sodium chloride. And Art, I'm telling you that I can tell an enormous difference when I'm in that area, and it's the salt. I'm positive it's the salt.
1: Well, salt certainly is a conductor.
2: Absolutely. But there's also other mineral factors.
1: In fact, for those who doubt it, you can perform a basic experiment in a glass of water. You can take one side of a 110-volt line, the other side of a 110-volt line, put it in a glass of water. It's dangerous. Don't do this. And the light will not come on. You can take a salt shaker and begin to put salt into the water, and it will cause conductivity, and that light will slowly begin to get brighter and brighter and brighter. The more the salt you put in, the more it gets bright.
2: Right. And, you know, somehow it affects magnetics, and I don't know how, but it's an observation that I've made. And I also noticed, and I thought it was really funny, that up in New Mexico, they are preparing a place to bury nuclear waste.
1: Yeah, that's right, yes.
2: They're burying it in salt.
1: That's correct.
2: And salt is a very, very important factor. And remember, just remember this, that if you're getting a shift in magnetics, how do you make a magnet? You run an electrical current through a piece of iron, and we are living on an iron-based planet.
1: Right.
2: So in our environment, understanding this, we can arrange grounds, if you want to call them that. In other words, when you understand that it's just a base, it's really what you're doing is you're running an electrical system.
1: And you're saying that under the circumstances, there are some safer places to be.
2: Absolutely.
1: Than others.
2: Absolutely.
1: How about the Great Salt Lake in Utah?
2: Well, I would say that would be an ideal place to go, except I think that the nuclear testing has really shattered the mantle up there.
1: Yes.
2: Other than that, I would head for Salt Lake City. but I do think you're getting a lot of activity up there that should not be happening. And I do think it's because of the damage that's been done with the Earth's mantle through underground testing.
1: All right. Back to UFOs for a second. I am astounded by the photographs I'm getting from Mexico City.
2: Yeah.
1: Why are these UFOs, in your opinion, manifesting themselves in Mexico City?
2: Well, one thing is that that's one of their ancient centers. The Sun and Moon pyramids are very critical pyramids. Very, very critical. They're very ancient. They point out magnetics. They're oriented towards the magnetic north.
1: It's true.
2: They show the relationship of Sun and Moon. And see, we keep getting the Sun and Moon coming up in these different traditions.
1: Right.
2: So what it's telling us is sun and moon function, and but there's another reason for it, which is I've done a couple of maps, and I've done maps. If you know, like, I'm trying to think, if you know where your stress points are, and you know the geometry of how stress is released, because the whole point, I mean, you know, that's the whole process of change is building up stress and then finding points of release for it.
3: That's right.
2: Then if you know how that stress is going to be released, you can plot your earthquake zones. Now, one of the key stress points in the Earth grid right now is marked by those two pyramids. And the evidence, I've done a tremendous amount of research on this, is that by extending angles at 52 degrees across the globe from those two pyramids,
3: right.
2: Let's put it like this. 85% of the earthquakes in the North America during a random three-month period that I just went to the USGS and got the data was in those zones.
3: Mm-hmm.
2: In exact, precise 9-degree zones extended from those two pyramids. So those two pyramids are a stress point in the Earth grid.
3: Is there going to be a big West Coast earthquake?
2: Absolutely.
3: How soon?
2: I'm not really sure because there are a lot of factors. There are a lot of factors that play into when an earthquake happens. But I will tell you that I'm looking at. I will tell you that it will be during an important astronomical alignment because of the stress and pull
3: mm-hmm.
2: of living in a host. Solar system with other planets.
3: When are we expecting such an alignment?
2: I say within 9 months.
3: Within nine months, yeah.
2: And it will be, it will be relative to June or December date.
3: All right. Hold it there, Kersana. We'll be back to you and we'll get to the phones in a moment.
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1: Certainly is. People are already appearing on the video phone. My guest is Shoshana Duran, and she is talking about the Mayan calendar. And I'm going to tell you what I think about this. Some of it is very hard to understand, but a great deal of what she is saying is right down the same alley, frankly, as what a lot of other people out there are saying. Whether it's Gordon Michael Scallion, Zachariah Sitchin, so many people that we have interviewed. And while you might not want to consider any single person as having the answer, it really would shock and elude me that you could not consider the collective words, the prophecy, as beginning to say that, hey folks, something is about to happen. Back now to Shoshana, and we're about to open lines. Are you there?
2: Yeah, I am. Art,
1: yes.
2: Before we start, I have put a couple of maps that I did indicating zones
1: right
2: on the internet. So anyone who can get on the internet can get in there and get those maps.
1: Okay. Tell them where to go.
2: Okay. The address is http
1: right
2: colon slash slash www dot blue blue waterp period com slash and then a tilde. And
1: oh,
2: then,
1: sheesh.
2: I know, it's almost over. And then BCRISSEY.
1: Oh, that's horrible. Shoshana, I would suggest that you get hold of the people who run my page and have a link put in. If you want a lot of people to be on there, my internet address is a www.artbell.com. That's it. www.artbell.com.
2: Okay.
1: And that's an address that people can reasonably get to and write down.
2: Okay.
1: And so if there's a link to your page, then I think you'll get a lot more people on it, because that's an awfully long internet address.
2: Yeah, we can get a link put in. But I want to say that my whole goal in this, in what I've done, in my research, is to take it out of the area of specialists and put it into the hands of ordinary people who can use it every day.
1: Sure.
2: These maps are on the internet. They're free. Anyone can follow these maps real easy. The zones are very, very clear to see. And then you've got to get your timing factor in. Your timing factor is to understand.
1: All right, listen, there are thousands of people accessing my internet page. Maybe you would just want to put the maps up for download or observation on my internet page. Would that be easier for you?
2: Right now? I can't do it right now. I don't have access.
1: Not this very moment.
2: Oh, yeah. Oh, right. Okay, sure.
1: Within days.
2: Yeah, tomorrow we'll do it.
1: Okay, good. So there you go. Now, how hard are the times ahead going to be?
2: Very, very hard. And I'll tell you why, because even if we were not having these cyclic changes, we would be in for some very rough times because of the environmental damage that we've caused. And I don't want to go into a crusade about the environmental damage, but it's there.
1: Well, don't be afraid to say what you feel. When you say environmental damage, what have we done?
2: Well, the algae is dying in the sea. Do you know what that means?
1: I'm afraid I do, actually, yes.
2: You know, that's an enormous source of oxygen. We have these incredible epidemics that are occurring because of the rainforest being cut down. In other words, we have upset an already delicate balance.
1: Mm-hmm.
2: And we are going to have high winds. I believe it. Now, I'm talking psychic now. I can see the high winds, you know.
1: You can see them. When you say you can see them, I always want to stop and I want to ask you, what do you mean you can see them?
2: Well,
1: you mean in your mind's eye,
2: yes.
1: Psychically? How do you see them?
2: Psychically, yeah. Psychically, I know that they're coming.
1: Gordon Michael Scallion predicted the worst hurricane season ever. In fact, I believe it was an exact tie with the world's worst recorded hurricane season ever. He predicted Vesuvius and Etna would erupt. They did.
2: Yes.
1: He predicts dire circumstances if a certain cycle of earthquakes are fulfilled, and they're well on their way.
2: Yes.
1: And so, Gordon, yourself, others, predicting all of this in the short term. Now, the Mayan calendar, did you say 2012?
2: 2012, in the winter solstice, which is in December, at the end of December.
1: All right.
2: So it's essentially 13 years into the next millennia.
1: All right. I want you to take a couple of calls and questions from the audience, okay? All right, so let us do that. West of the Rockies, you're on the air with Kersana Duran. Hi.
3: Hi, Art.
1: Yes.
3: This is Nancy. I'm calling from a little tiny town called Syed Valley, 15 miles south of the Oregon border.
1: Hi, Nancy.
3: Yes, I have a question for Kersana. I've been subscribing to a newsletter that she reports in, so I know somewhat about her writings. And I wanted to ask about the magnetics. I've been meditating about 8 years now, and I can feel a tremendous shift in just magnetic awareness, especially in my forehead, a very, very strong pull.
2: Right.
3: And I just wanted to ask you, you know, most people who don't meditate or aren't aware of this may think you're kind of nuts if you think this stuff. I just wondered if this is part of the shift that's occurring that so many certain people do have more of a sensitivity to this?
2: Exactly. And we were just talking about the magnetic microparticles in the brain.
3: Mm-hmm.
2: And I don't want to go into a lot of esoteric information on the phone.
3: Mm-hmm.
2: But basically, you know, the body is surrounded by a subtle energy.
3: Mm-hmm.
2: Well, it's affected by magnetics also.
3: Okay. So this is picking up on the shift that is occurring at this point.
2: I think it is. I really do. And I as I said, I think that our actual frequency, the actual frequency of the physical energy is shifting so that our mental processes are occurring in a different frequency. And I don't mean that in an esoteric manner. I mean that in an absolute literal sense of the word.
3: Mm-hmm.
2: And people who don't understand the process of thought and how their minds work and how thought is generated can panic. They can get very confused, and I think confusion is a big part of the phenomena when people don't understand what's going on.
1: I think the phenomena itself actually causes a great deal of confusion.
2: Exactly.
1: And I see it all around me. I really do. I hear it all around me. The
2: right.
1: Headlines are full of it all around all of us, and so I believe it to be true. Wild card line, you're on the air with Kersana Duran. Hi.
4: Yes. I got a question here, and it's something that I found in the Bible, and I'm really wondering about it if she knows anything about it.
1: All right. Where are you, sir?
4: I'm from Merced, California.
1: All right.
4: And it's about Ezekiel. In chapter 1 and chapter 2, he talks about these four living creatures that came from the heavens that resemble man, and they came out of flying wheels.
2: Right, the wheels within wheels?
4: Yes.
1: All right, very familiar with those passages. Are the wheels within the wheels, Kersana, the UFOs that are being seen now in Mexico and may have been here so long ago?
2: Well, frankly, since I wasn't there, I'd have to make an educated guess to say probably.
1: Probably, huh?
2: Probably. Because, you know, the UFOs, you know, Carl Jung, the psychologist, did a paper in the 50s called Flying Saucers, Myth of Things Seen in the Sky.
1: Right.
2: And one of the things that just absolutely astounded him was the incredible similarity between the shapes of UFOs and the shapes of the most fundamental images of human experience, cosmic eggs, and that they are also the same shape as galaxies.
1: Mm-hmm.
2: And the structure of space. You know, there's just certain structures that are universal because they work.
1: There are some people, Krishna, who say this is something that can be avoided, that whatever changes lie ahead or disaster lies ahead can be changed with human thought and with human participation in becoming more, spiritual, if not religious, but spiritual. Are you of that school of thought, or would you say that what lies ahead inevitably, and we are no more in control of it than we are the bad winter we're having right now?
2: Well, the bad winter is a perfect example because, yes, we're having a bad winter, but the way you deal with that bad winter makes a big difference.
1: Right.
2: You know, I do believe that people, and there's evidence with meditation groups that meditation groups have been taken to war zones.
1: Oh, yes.
2: And they'll find that there'll be less violence in their sphere of activity, you know, where the people are meditating. So humans really do influence their environment, but the environment influences them. And it's not an either-or kind of deal. It's like we should be cooperating. You know, we understand that we're not the beginning and end of anything.
1: In other words, relax and enjoy it because it's going to occur. Krishna, stay right where you are. We'll be right back to you.

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1: You there?

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1: I'm Art.
2: Oh, you are Art? You don't sound like Art on the phone.
1: I'm sorry to disappoint you.
2: No, well, you're not disappointing me. I listen to you every night of my life. Okay, Art, what I want to know is I want to take your trip, but I want to fly to Moscow with you. Yeah, that's the way I'll do it. I'm widowed. I travel the world, and I want to go to St. Petersburg. It's a part of the world I have not been.
1: Uh-huh.
2: But if you fly to Moscow, I'll take your trip, and I'll fly to Moscow with you. And I'm not a threat. I'm 68 years old, not a threat.
1: All right. Well, listen, we've got a guest on right now, dear.
2: I know you do.
1: Do you have a question for her?
2: I don't, because I've been trying to get to you for so gosh darn long.
1: Okay. Well, look, you come to Moscow with me. We'll do it. I'm up for it. I'm game. Thank you very much for the call. East of the Rockies, you're on the air with Kirsana Duran. Where are you calling from, please?
3: Southeastern Michigan.
1: Oh, boy. How cold is it, sir?
3: It's probably about 20 below.
1: 20 below.
3: Yeah.
1: Wonderful. I saw a demonstration earlier tonight of somebody in about 45 or 50 below, and they threw hot water into the air, and I've been telling people for years you can do it, and it came down as ice crystals. It's a serious winter we're having this winter. Anyway, do you have a question?
3: Yeah, I do, kind of.
1: All right, kind of. Go ahead.
3: It's for your guest, and I'm wondering if she can think back, it's quite a few years ago, and see if anything significant was going on in this particular time. It would have been late October of 1978 in the Midwest or something like that, you know, in the Michigan area, as far as UFO activities or anything like that.
1: Oh, good question, and I know why you're asking.
3: Well, I'd like to talk to you or her off the air if I could, but...
1: Well, you can't, so...
3: Okay, well, if you could... And I'd like to hang on and listen if I could and maybe comment.
1: All right, thank you. Kirsana?
4: Well, I don't know why he's asking that question, and in my mind, back then, I had no awareness of UFOs. I had just no interest and no knowledge. So it doesn't ring a bell. I know the activity that's been occurring up there in the last year. Actually, I guess 2 years now has just been just phenomenal.
1: It has been. And so tell her, why are you asking?
3: Well, I kind of had a personal experience, and I really don't want to comment too much on it.
1: All right. Well, that's fine, sir. We appreciate it. Without your comment, though, it's hard to respond. First-time caller line, you're on the air. Hi.
5: Pete Bilkman. And look, that's not
1: good. I don't know what that is. West of the Rockies, you're on the air with Kirsana Duran. Hello. Hello there. Going once, going twice, going three times. East of the Rockies, you're on the air with Kirsana Duran.
6: Yes, this is Jeff from Arkansas.
1: Hello, Jeff. How's Arkansas?
6: Cold, very cold. I had a question concerning a prediction by Nostradamus. I was wondering, does she foresee anything happening around this time where he predicted, I don't know if this could possibly be a UFO or what have you, but he predicted a destroyer coming out of the sky in November of 1999.
4: Well, that correlates with the biblical prophecies of wormwood. And it would be very likely to happen if we were, we have had the comets coming in and a lot of asteroid activity. And I don't, the dream spell postulates an asteroid, that we're moving into an asteroid belt. It includes the asteroid belt or the asteroid, you know, between, over by Mars.
1: You know about Hale-Bopp.
4: Oh, yeah.
1: Does Hale-Bopp potentially timeline-wise fit into anywhere special?
4: Absolutely.
1: Where?
4: Well, remember, I was talking about an

0: internal underlying timing sequence of the whole system, of the solar system, right?
1: Right.
0: Well, Hale Bopp, as I have heard rumors since 1985 of a planetoid basically coming towards the Earth that has been watched by the big telescopes.
1: Mm-hmm.
0: And I think that that is Hale Bopp. They've been aware of it for a long time. But what is important is that it came within viewing sight of amateur telescopes near Jupiter in the month of July.
1: That's fact. And it is now, I believe, behind the sun, getting ready to reemerge, and so we will see it again.
0: Now, I want to point out that the year before that in July, we had a real important event with Jupiter, which was Shoemaker-Levy. So what is occurring is that in July 26, 1992, Jose and Lloydine Arguelles built a time shift into the dream spell. They took the old Mayan paradigm and they said, okay, the time is shifting and we're going to calibrate this time shift and we're going to commence the new year on July 26, 1992, every year.
1: Trizana, we are out of time.
0: Okay.
1: So, Trizana, I want to thank you. You have underscored what so many others have said on this program.
0: It was a pleasure.
1: Thank you, and good night up in the Seattle area. All right, we'll be back with open lines and some special stuff next.
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1: Ma Bell's here in a moment. Just as I said, if I sound a little distracted this morning, it's because I'm a little distracted this morning. We are doing a million things, getting a video phone set up, and here's a fax on it. And I thought you'd all like to hear it, so you know. It says, Art, your Vidian setup is really neat. I got through after many tries. The phone line is usually busy or the phone doesn't pick up when a normal dial tone is reached. The Vidian software log said I tried 15 times before I got in. But enough about the problems. It was well worth the wait. I really got a kick out of watching you do the program dressed in a T-shirt with a backdrop of your home studio. It adds a new and intriguing dimension to your show. Getting a personal hello during the commercial break was a nice touch, too. This is cutting-edge technology, but you don't have to be a technoid to get it working. The software automatically detects all of the parameters used by your computer and modem, works even without fine-tuning. Congratulations on successfully pulling us a little further into the 21st century. Do you plan to add more phone lines or set up access via the Internet? I'll be dialing in frequently to see your show, but maybe I'll allow others to get in first. Next time, I'll have a microphone plugged in to say hello back. Well, you can't do that with this software. It's one way. It's for demo. That's from Neil in Houston, Texas, who I guess was watching me a little earlier. There's going to be a lot of people out there. It's a lot of fun. All right. Let me talk to you about, by the way, I've got the camera focused on my mom, so that's who you're going to be seeing for this hour. And I have no idea who's on there. I've turned my video screen off. Because it is simply too distracting. However, here is Ma Bell, Yo Ma.
2: Hi.
1: Say hello.
2: Hi, everybody. I'm petrified, but I guess I'll get over that.
1: Well, tell them where you are, where you're from.
2: Oh, I'm from eastern Long Island, out on the tip of Long Island near Montauk Point. And coming to Nevada is so different here.
1: Oh, yes.
2: I do want to thank everybody for the avalanche of faxes which have been pouring in. And I wish I could thank you all personally, but it's wonderful to know how much you love Art. And it's hard for me to call him Art. And if I once in a while call him Trey, you'll understand. That's
1: for the hour, go ahead and call me Trey. It doesn't matter.
2: Okay. It's more natural for me to call you Trey.
1: Why was I named Trey, by the way?
2: Well, you're the third Arthur William Bell.
1: Right.
2: And it's just a way of saying that, I guess.
1: So in French, it's... derivation French? No?
2: No, I think it has to do with cards, playing cards.
1: French.
2: Ace, deuce, treasure.
1: Ah! See, I don't even know that about myself. Yeah. All right. Well, what I would like you to do... by the way, it's good not to be in Long Island right now. I've seen the weather.
2: I am absolutely delighted to be away from Long Island at this point. I doubt if I could even get out my driveway.
1: All right, I would like to subject you to an hour of questions from the audience. So any of you out there who would like to ask my mom a question about me, now have that opportunity. As you can see, when we do shows, we do about different shows every night. It's absolutely incredible. Let's give it a try. Let's see what we get. Who knows? West of the Rockies, you're on the air with Ma Bell.
3: Hello, Ma Bell.
2: Hi.
3: What's your son's favorite meal that you cook?
2: That's easy. He loves very plain food, things like hamburgers and
3: I just
2: spaghetti.
3: Had a hamburger tonight.
2: Pardon?
3: I just had a hamburger tonight.
2: We had spaghetti.
3: Spaghetti. You said he got sick that one day from the spaghetti.
1: No, that's not true. Thank you very much. No, I didn't get sick from spaghetti. I got sick from a sandwich that came from an unnamed restaurant. I won't name the restaurant. It was barbecued beef. And I got sick after I ate some spaghetti, but the spaghetti was down for about 5 minutes before I got sick. It came from hours earlier, and... So there you are. West of the Rockies, you're on the air with Ma Bell. Good morning.
4: Oh, hello, Ma Bell.
2: Hi.
4: You sound like such a sweetheart. I just want to say hi.
2: Thank you.
4: I really love your son's show, and I think it must have been really amazing growing up with him or have him grown up with you.
2: It certainly was. It was quite an experience.
4: What do you think of his UFO encounters?
2: Well, I think the whole thing about UFOs is fascinating, and I don't know much about it except what I hear him talking about, but I believe in them.
4: I believe in them, too, and I just want to say hello to Phil and Paul also. And Art, have a wonderful night, and I love your show.
1: All right, take care, my friend. East of the Rockies, you're on the air with Ma Bell. Where are you calling from, please?
5: This is Tim from Denver, KL Country.
1: Hey, Tim.
5: Good morning, Ma Bell.
2: Hi, Tim.
5: I just wanted to say that I think your son is delightful, and I'm sure he gets it from somewhere. So even though I don't know you, I know where he gets all of his politeness and his intelligence and his great rapport with the audience.
2: Well, that's very sweet of you to say.
5: My questions.
2: Yes.
5: First of all, do you get to listen to your son in New York?
2: Every single night. I have a Chihuahua.
5: Uh-huh.
2: And I was recently widowed, so the Chihuahua is now my companion, and we listen to him all night, share a snack in the middle of the night, but if I can't listen to him, then I turn on my Real Talk, which tapes the rest of the show.
5: Oh, I see. Terrific. Well, that's great. I'm glad to hear that.
1: Gets a plug in for my sponsor. That's great, too.
2: Oh, yeah. Hi, Sue and Bob Crane. Chase friends.
5: What I was going to say is, if after this hour here that you spend with us, if you enjoy it, I was wondering if you were going to maybe fall into David Letterman's mom's footsteps and do some remote reports from around the country as she's covered the World Series for Dave on his show and things. I just thought that might be something you would...
1: Yeah, actually, Letterman has made a kind of a star out of his mom, hasn't he?
5: He sure has.
2: I don't think I'm in that
1: category.
5: Well, anyway, it's great to hear you. I'm glad that you get to listen to your son. I wish you a long life and happiness.
2: Thank you.
5: All
1: right. Do you care to tell them how old you are?
2: No.
1: No? Okay. All right. First time caller line, you're on the air with Ma Bell.
6: Good morning.
1: Good morning to you. Where are you, sir?
6: I'm in Idaho. This is Peter. How are you?
1: Okay, Peter, speak up good and loud. You're a little hard to hear.
6: Yeah, okay. I got a question for you, Mrs. Bell. How are you?
2: I'm fine, thanks. What's the question?
6: Does Art have any brothers and sisters?
1: Oh, good question.
2: Yes, he has two sisters. One in Oakland, California, and one in West Hartford, Connecticut. And he was a terrible tease with them when they were growing up.
1: Well, there were pains in the neck. They were growing up.
2: Well, they have a good relationship now that they're all adults.
1: Well, right, but I was the oldest, and I think it's the hardest for the oldest.
2: I do too.
1: No, because it's like I had to break you in for everything, and then they slid right in behind me. All right, west of the Rockies, you're on the air with Ma Bell. Hi. Hello there. Goodbye. First-time caller line, you're on the air with Ma Bell.
7: Well, good morning, Art. Good morning, Mrs. Bell. How are you?
2: Fine, thank you.
1: Where are you, sir?
7: I'm in Chandler, Arizona.
1: Chandler, all right.
7: I'm looking at her picture in your book right now. It's a very attractive woman.
2: Thank you.
7: I wanted to say that, and I'm sure you're still just as attractive.
2: Well,
7: I was wondering, was Art interested in the type of thing that he's interested in now, you know, what his show is all about, when he was a younger child?
1: In other words, radio?
2: Oh.
7: Just the topics you talk about, just in general.
1: Oh, okay.
7: Everything like that.
1: All right. It's a good question. Was I?
2: Well, he's always been interested in radio and a ham radio operator, as you know.
1: I tore apart a bunch of your appliances, didn't I?
2: What did you say?
1: I tore apart a bunch of your appliances, electrical appliances, when I was young.
2: Oh, yes, when he was about 3 years old, maybe even younger. He
1: really began early, huh?
2: He cut the cord off the plug off my toaster.
1: I needed it.
2: Because he needed it for one of his electrical. He had taken a cardboard box and plugged it into the... Of course, he was just a baby, but that was a signal of things to come, I think.
1: Probably lucky I lived through that, huh?
2: Right, although it wasn't plugged in at the time, fortunately.
1: There's something you don't know. But maybe you do know it. I don't know if I put it in the book or not. I think I did, and I was afraid to. When I was very young... and I was experimenting with electricity. I got Tina to help me. Tina's my older sister. And we wired Barbara into an electric chair.
2: That's in the book, I think.
1: Yeah, is that in the book?
2: I think so, yes.
1: It's well that you didn't find out about that until I wrote the book, I
2: it suppose.
1: It
2: certainly is.
1: But we were going to plug her into the wall. It was pretty awful. East of the Rockies, you're on the air with Ma Bell. Hello.
8: Hi, I'm calling from Muskegon, Michigan.
1: Muskegon, and, all right.
8: Yeah, my name is Dee. It is very cold here, and I just wanted to say hi to Ma Bell, and I wanted to ask her if she was planning on going on the trip with you.
2: No, no, I'm not. Is it B, did you say?
1: Dee.
2: Hi, Dee. No, I'm not planning on going on the trip, but I think they're going to have a wonderful time. And I do think Trey is planning to take his son with him, which is going to be a first and a wonderful experience for a young man.
1: Actually, she went on the cruise that I'm about to go on. It was some time ago, didn't you? Roughly that cruise. You've been over in
2: yes.
1: that area.
2: Yes, yes.
1: Mm-hmm.
8: And you would recommend that for a trip to bring children on?
2: Well,
1: oh,
2: I think
1: yes.
2: I'll let... Yes, I think any traveling is wonderful for youngsters.
8: Okay, thank you very much.
1: All right, thank you.
2: Thank you.
1: You know, he's 14 now, and I think he's ready for that kind of an experience. It's very broadening to travel, very broadening to travel, and he'll come back a changed young man. East of the Rockies, you're on the air with Ma Bell, top of the morning. Where are you, please?
9: I am in Sub-Zero, St. Cloud, Minnesota.
1: St. Cloud, Minnesota. Hey, how cold is it?
9: It's, last night it was 35 below, and tonight it's moving towards that, too. We've got record cold weather all through Minnesota tonight.
1: They showed a picture of a guy throwing hot water into the air, which came down as ice crystals.
9: That's about right. And there was another man who opened or had a can of pop that was out for just a few minutes, and when he opened it up, it was frozen solid.
1: Oh, my gosh.
9: So that's
1: well, anyway, you're on the air with my mom. Do you have a question for my mom? It's a one-time opportunity here.
9: Yeah. Hi, Mom.
2: Hi.
9: I just love hearing you, and it's so nice to have you visiting with us. And I have been thinking about you and have been concerned. Have you, I'm sure you're aware of the predictions that Gordon Michael Scallion has made for Long Island.
2: I have heard that it's a possibility that Long Island might not be there sometime, but I don't like to dwell on the thought.
9: Okay. Are you planning to stay there, or are you planning to maybe move back and be closer to Trey?
2: Well, of course, that would be wonderful, but my home is on Long Island, and my roots are sort of there. I think almost anywhere you live in this country, there are scary things
1: to worry about.
2: Yeah.
1: And as we speak, by the way, Long Island's getting clobbered. So, in fact, the whole Northeast is.
2: Yes.
1: I don't know. I think Brokaw was right tonight. They're running out of words to describe this winter. Now, you've been through a lot of winters, right? I mean, you lived in the Northeast all your life.
2: Right.
1: I abandoned the Northeast, as you know, as soon as I could.
2: Well, I know you love warm weather, and I don't blame
1: you. I do, yes. And Is this winter substantially worse than others you've seen? Do you think the weather's changing? Put you on the spot here.
2: I think what you talk about, the quickening, is here. I mean, I think the weather is weird all over the country. It's the floods, the fires, the snows, the blizzards. We went through a blizzard just
1: recently.
2: Earthquakes,
1: all of it. Yeah.
2: Oh, it's scary.
1: It is scary. All right. The two of us will be back in just a moment. Stay right there. And now back for about 5 minutes to the bottom of the hour to Ma Bell and your questions. It's actually my mom. She's here in the desert with me, all the way from frigid, snow-locked Long Island, New York. All right. You're on the air with Ma Bell. Where are you calling from, please?
10: Medford, Oregon.
1: All right.
10: It's Trish.
1: Hello, Trish.
10: I was just wondering, Ma Bell, what station do you hear Art on in New York? My friend is there, and he can't hear it at all anywhere.
2: Well, I've been listening currently to Rochester, which I think is called
1: WHAM in Rochester, yes.
2: Yes.
10: And he can't get that either. That's odd.
1: Well, she has it, so.
2: I have that wonderful Sanjian radio that Trey gave me, and that and the select antenna together bring it in very well.
10: Maybe that's what it is.
1: Plus, we're about to come on in Hamden. We're on WAVZ, and we're coming on WELI shortly,
2: right,
1: which is very clear and very strong and very close. So.
2: Right across the sound from Connecticut.
1: So
10: WELI?
1: Yes, uh-huh.
10: And what else?
1: Well, we were on WAVZ, but we're moving over to WELI.
10: Oh.
1: So that's the answer to your question.
10: Okay, well, thanks.
1: All right, thank you.
2: Thank you.
1: Wildcard Line, you're on the air with Ma Bell. Hi.
11: What's the most trouble Art ever got into?
1: That's a good question, actually. What is the most trouble I ever got into? I remember selling 22s in school.
2: I didn't even know about that.
1: Oh, damn. I took a bunch of 22s in school. You know, I had a 22. Remember, Dad gave me a 22.
2: Well, I remember the 22 that you shot up all the neighborhood mailboxes with.
1: That was a BB gun.
2: Oh, well, I don't know the difference anyway.
1: Well, the difference is a hole as opposed to a big dent. Yes, I did. I was always into guns as a youngster. When did I get my first gun? About 12?
2: I think so. And you had to campaign for a long time before your father would let you have it.
1: And now I'm still into guns, but I've learned a lot. All right. East of the Rockies, you're on the air with Ma Bell. Hello.
12: Hi, Ma Bell.
2: Hi.
12: This is Paul Allen from San Marcos, Texas.
2: How do you do?
12: And I listen to the Mario WAI.
1: Big station, yes, indeed.
12: Yeah, very big. And I wanted to know, how was it? Or did you ever expect Art being as big as he is?
2: When you say as big, do you mean physically or in radio?
12: Well, in radio.
2: Well, he is physically tall, too. But no, I didn't. I didn't realize the great potential he had, and I'm so proud of him, I can't tell you.
1: And for your information, caller, I didn't expect it either.
12: Well, you've turned out to be a great success.
1: It's true. We're doing very well, and I have a lot of people to thank for that. I guess the one right next to me, more than any other. Thank you.
12: Thank you.
1: All right. We're a little short on time here to the bottom of the hour. First-time caller line, you're on the air with Ma Bell.
13: Hi, Ma Bell.
2: Hi.
1: Where are you?
13: I'm in Lincoln, Nebraska.
1: All right. Ooh, boom, cold, I bet.
13: 21 below.
2: Oh, my gosh.
13: It's a record. It's really cold.
2: It's really exciting to talk to people all over the country. I mean, to be talking to Nebraska.
1: Amazing,
2: really,
1: huh?
2: Great.
1: I know, I feel the same way. Hey, listen, hon, we're coming up on the bottom of the hour. Can you hold over?
13: You bet. I'd be glad to.
1: All right. Stay right where you are in cold, frigid Lincoln. The whole country's cold. Back with Ma Bell in a moment.
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1: Here again I am along with Ma Bell, who's here from Long Island, New York. It's great to have my mom here, and it is your opportunity to ask her a question. I was really joking. You can ask her anything you want. We are continuing to say hello to people on video, and they're continuing to say hello to us, and it is working like a bandit, it would seem. So back to it we go. Let's see. Where shall we go? Wildcard Line, you're on the air with Ma Bell. Hello.
2: Hello, ma'am. How are you?
3: Hi.
2: I'm calling from Springfield, Illinois, home of a balmy negative 22 degrees.
3: Oh, ooh. My goodness.
2: I'm going to put on shorts and a tank top. two questions for you, if I could.
3: Sure.
2: Art, as you probably are well aware, obviously has very, very interesting taste in music, and I'm wondering if you listen to a lot of music, and if so, what kind you like. And
3: yeah.
2: Also, I was curious, when Art was a teenager, was he at all popular with the ladies?
1: All right, both good questions. Music first.
3: Okay, so far as music is concerned, I managed to wheedle a copy of Cusco away from a CD, which I'm planning to take home with me, and I'm taking home a brand new computer, which my son gave me, and I can play it on that as soon as I figure out, you know, the mechanics of it.
1: So there you are. So she's enjoying, I guess, the music, some of the bumper music. What kind of music do you like otherwise?
3: I like a lot of different kinds. Like musical shows and some classical music, kind of a potpourri. You know?
1: You like musicals? No, like Broadway music.
3: Sure.
1: I hate them. All right, and when I was a teenager, he asked about the ladies.
3: He was always very popular with the girls. I won't say that he always, when he was younger, he didn't pay attention to them, but about the time he became Boy Scout, I think it was about the time maybe it was the uniform.
1: It was Kathy Jarrett, actually.
3: Well, Kathy was in Maryland.
1: That's right.
3: She's
1: the first real serious heartthrob that I can recall.
3: And I think one of these days, or one of these nights, rather, she's apt to get
1: calling someday. I wonder how it would be to see Kathy after all those years. Maybe not good. Maybe she should live on in my memory as she was at 12 or so. You
3: know? That could be.
1: Yeah. Wildcard Line, you're on the air with Ma Bell. Hello.
4: Morning, Mrs. Bell. How are you?
3: Morning. I'm fine, thank you.
4: I don't know if I have any particular question for you, but what I did have was just a thought that I was thinking about, you know, all this stuff, and you're talking about the quickening a lot and everything like that.
1: Yes.
4: And just like the kid that went off and shot them people and stuff like that.
1: Up in Washington.
4: Right.
1: Yes.
4: I was just thinking about that, and I was talking... I'm from Rock Falls, and I call in. I talk about financial situations sometimes.
1: Yes.
4: And talking about, you know, finances collapsing and stuff like that. And I was talking to a lady about that, and she lived through the Depression, and she said the only difference between now and then would be is everybody kill one another. Back then, they helped one another out.
1: All right. Well, it's a good point, actually. During the Depression, people sacrificed. People made it. It was a lot harder than it is today for people, and yet people today are walking around shooting each other. You have any thoughts on that?
3: Well, I think we're living in a very strange time.
1: Oh, we are.
3: Every newscast, every time you pick up a newspaper, something horrible has happened. And I don't know. It's the quickening, I guess.
1: What are your politics?
3: Well, you describe me. I think I feel the same way as you do right down the line. We always have felt pretty much the same way.
1: Not a big Clinton fan?
3: No.
1: No. And if you were able to see her on TV when she said that, there was an expression that went with no. West of the Rockies, you're on the air with Ma Bell. Hello? Goodbye. Wildcard Line, you're on the air with Ma Bell. Hi.
5: Yeah, Art, no offense, this is your mother?
1: No, you know, absolutely is, yes. This is Charlie the Terrible.
3: Hi, Charlie.
5: Yeah, well, your son's a moron, but here's the thing I don't understand. What kind of an egomaniac knuckle-dragger would bring his mother on a radio talk show? I mean, but anyway, let me ask you a question here.
3: Sure.
5: I honestly believe that children who grow up and get conservative views, really, that their parents have been rather mean to them, and that's their psychological way of taking it out on the rest of society, and that's why they're conservative.
1: In other words, meanness. Yeah. In other words, meanness translates.
5: When did he first start showing signs of being a conservative?
1: Oh, that's a good question, actually, from a moron.
3: I really think he could answer that better. You know, I haven't seen as much of him since he's been grown up as I would like
1: right.
3: to.
1: This is actually a reunion of what? About 10 or 12
3: yeah,
1: years, something
3: right.
1: like that?
3: And I'm going to meet my grandson tomorrow for the first... haven't seen him since he was just probably about 4 years old.
1: So, there you are. When did I begin to show signs of being conservative? Well, most of my adult life, really. Always been that way.
3: Are you the Charlie from the book?
1: No, he's gone. Yeah, he is the Charlie from the book, right? I'm checking my knuckles now, and there's no blood there, so they can't have been dragging too much. West of the Rockies, you're on the air with Ma Bell. Hello.
6: Yes. Well, hello, Mama.
3: Hello.
6: I think you are the Bell of the Southwest tonight, aren't you?
3: Thank you. Yeah, well, that's a very nice way to describe me. All I know is I'm having a wonderful time.
6: And you are a survivor in the first degree. We know that because you raised Art.
3: Okay.
6: Listen, we love him to pieces, and I think he's just marvelous. And between you and God, you did good, honey.
3: Thank you so much.
6: We love you. Bye-bye.
1: Take care.
3: Thank you.
1: My mom was a Marine, one of the first Marine drill instructors. Now, let's ask a little bit about that, because people are going to be curious about that. You really were one of the first, weren't you?
3: Mm-hmm.
1: What in the world possessed you? I remember my time at Lackland Air Force Base, right? And I remember my drill instructor, meanest SOB that I ever ran across in my life. Were you mean like that? To the ladies that you were training?
3: No, not really. I think the reason I became a drill instructor was because I had taught dancing when I was younger, and I loved the cadence of it. And
1: marching?
3: The marching, right. And I brought one platoon after another through their boot camp, and I look back on those years as very pleasant. There was one gal who sent me a fax last night, and she took her training at Hunter College in New York, too, where I did, and she went to Cherry Point, and I went to New River, North Carolina, Camp Lejeune. And
1: my birthplace.
3: Yes, where Trey was born. And those years were very interesting, I thought, very happy years.
1: But still, you had to be, in basic training, there are certain things that are done that kind of test the person. So you couldn't have been a pure sweetheart.
3: Well, I'm speaking for myself. I don't know what the gals in the platoon were.
1: Ah, perspective, huh? Yeah, perspective, that's right. In other words, my drill sergeant may remember us all fondly, too, but believe me, many of us remember him as about the meanest man walk the face of the earth.
3: And he shouldn't turn his back, right?
1: Definitely. First time caller line, you're on the air with Ma Bell. Hello.
7: Yeah, Ma Bell, how you doing?
3: Fine.
7: Listen, I got the my mom's got the same last name as you. And I was just curious, with all the traveling that Art does, I'm surprised that you guys haven't connected, you know, haven't seen each other in such a long time. Do you have an explanation for that?
3: Well, he lived a gypsy life for a long time. He was going from one radio job to another. Climbing the ladder to where he is right now. And I always lived on the East Coast in a climate that he detests. So our paths just didn't cross. I was busy and he was busy. And
1: It is true. I she's right. I led a very gypsy-like existence. It is the nature of those who are in radio. And she's right. I detest the Northeast. As a matter of fact, since she's been out here, you know, I went up to 60 today and the sun was shining. And I said, you know, why don't you sell that place back there and move out here? And she's still clinging to Long Island, where the snow's probably piling up to about hip-deep by now.
3: And where the real estate market is so limp that I couldn't sell my house if I wanted to, so...
1: She says. All right. Well, west of the Rockies, you're on the air with Ma Bell. Hi.
8: Hi, Art. This is Mark, the Seattle astronomer. I called you a couple nights ago. I sent you a fax. I hope you get it. I've been having a hard time getting information to you.
1: All right, Mark.
8: But I'd like to say that your mother is a pure delight, and I wanted to know if she had thought about getting her own radio program.
3: Oh, of course. No. No, I'll let Trey take care of that. But you know something? This is the most exciting night with this Vidian, is it?
1: The Vidian, yes. I've turned off the screen because it's simply too distracting. Television, but maybe not for you because you're doing this anyway, but for me, I find it really distracting, and I'm not going to be able to have the screen on when I do this. I can see that now.
3: Well, you'll get used to that after a while. You told me that it wouldn't be any problem for me to be on. I told you I was very stage struck, but you'll feel the same way after that.
1: This is a remarkable technology.
3: Oh, fascinating. I'm
1: going to have to remember not to pick my nose or scratch. First time caller line, you're on the air with Ma Bell. Hi.
9: Hi, how you doing there, Art?
1: All right.
9: I don't think I'd ever get through to you. This is Bob in Tacoma.
1: Hi, Bob.
9: Oh, how you doing?
1: All right.
9: I got a couple of questions for Ma Bell there.
1: All right.
9: How many times, Ma Bell, did you think that you have ever had to whack Art on
1: behind
9: his old perump when he got out of hand?
3: Well, he got too big for me after a while. I mean, and he was fast on his feet.
9: He had his running shoes on, right?
3: Right, right.
1: There were a few times, sir, to answer your question.
9: Do you think it looks like perhaps the coming of the Lord draweth nigh, Ma Bell?
3: But I'm sorry, I didn't.
9: Do you think it's the coming of the Lord is drawing near with all these things going on?
1: Good question. In other words, and I can't answer it. We all feel that something is happening.
3: I agree, right? And I don't know what it is. It could be what you say.
1: Coming of the Lord?
3: Who knows?
1: Coming of a change? Coming of something, though.
3: Yes, something big and scary, frightening.
1: Big footsteps in the background.
3: You know, like that big creature, what's his name, Sasquatch?
1: Yeah, Sasquatch. You've heard my Sasquatch, right? You can't shake your head on radio.
3: Oh, you make the sound that he makes?
1: No, I don't make the sound. I have Sasquatch on tape.
3: Oh, the real Sasquatch?
1: Yeah.
3: For heaven's sake.
1: Haven't you ever heard that?
3: Well, no. I've heard, I don't know whether I have or not.
1: Oh,
3: no, my reception at home is not from Rochester.
1: Really? I don't know. Let me see now. Listen to this. Oh, no, this is not the one. This is one of them. That's one, but that's not really the one I want you to hear. I'll do the other one here in a minute. West of the Rockies, you're on the air with Ma Bell. Hi.
10: Miss Ma, what do you think your son's staying up all night?
3: Well, since he's been on the air all night, I've been staying up too, so...
1: As a matter of fact, coming out here, you've assumed my schedule.
3: Yes,
1: much,
3: I have. It's a strange way of living, but very interesting.
1: I like the night hours. First time caller line, you're on the air with Ma Bell.
10: Oh, right. You know, this is the first time I've ever tried. This is Ken from Minneapolis, KSTP 1500.
1: Where it's very, very cold.
10: Oh, yeah. Definitely. This is the coldest I've ever remembered in my 32 years. But anyway, the main question I had to ask was, no matter how many women you ever have, who is your number one gal in your life? Would it be Mom?
3: That's not a fair question.
1: No, that is not a fair question.
3: His wife, I haven't even spoken about his wife, Mona, but I met her for the first time when I came out here. She is his partner. She's the power behind the throne. She keeps things going smoothly for him.
1: She sure does.
3: She's a wonderful cook. I mean, really.
10: I know it's a question that's pretty far out, but it's one of those things where you know how it is, though.
1: No.
10: Mother's always important, no matter what, right?
1: Well, you never
10: forget about your mother, even if you don't talk to her for a long time, right?
1: Oh, that's right. Of course not.
10: That's the main thing I'd like to say.
1: Oh, well, sure said it, and you can take that one to the bank. All right, thank you, and we'll be back in just a moment. Okay, I'm Art Bell, and I'm with my mom. That's the first time I've ever done this, and just as we go back to her, this is the Bigfoot sound, Mom, that I wanted you to hear. Listen. Wouldn't want to meet that in Long Island, would you?
3: No, I wouldn't want to meet it anywhere, but I was just wondering how many people who were just drifting off to sleep listening to you when that thing came on.
1: Yeah, we know all the tricks here. East of the Rockies, you're on the air with Ma Bell. Hi.
11: Good morning, Mrs. Bell and Art.
3: Good morning.
11: This is Jeff from Columbia, Missouri.
1: Hi, Jeff.
11: Yeah, it's a little cold out here, too. Good thing we have that global warming, or it might be real cold.
1: Yeah, that's right.
11: My question was... Was Art raised in like one central area, or did he travel the country a bit as a child? I wonder where he gets. He's got a real easy open-mindedness and touch with no matter what region of the country calls, and I wonder where he developed that from.
3: I'll put it this way: he was in 12 high schools.
11: So he traveled.
3: Yes, we moved around a lot, and at the time I thought it was horrible for him, but now I'm not so sure. I think he learned. I think it broadened.
1: It brought me right, and then as an adult, I kept it up. So.
3: Oh right, with your radio.
1: That's right. So I was a gypsy. I've only now settled down the last 5 years or so.
11: It really shows in his style, and I tell you, your son's a big star.
3: Thank you.
11: A number one.
3: How nice of you.
1: Kind of you, thank
11: Sorry
1: you.
11: Sorry I haven't been able to call you much lately, Art, but I'll try to get more regular.
1: All right, I appreciate your call. Thank you very much. Wild Card Line, you're on the air with Ma Bell. Hi.
12: Yeah, Art, this is Jim calling from Houston.
1: Houston, yes, Jim.
12: Ma, welcome.
3: Hi, Jim.
12: How long are you going to be visiting Art and Mona?
3: Well, it's going to be about a week altogether, I think, unless I can't get back to the East Coast because of this weather.
12: That's true. And another question is, you said Art was pretty tall. How tall is Art?
3: Well, I think he's about 6'2", or...
1: No, not that tall. About 6'1", maybe.
12: 6'1"?
1: Yeah.
12: That's great. Well, enjoy your stay, and I think your son has got the best talk show on the air as long as I've been alive, and that's 40 years. Thank you.
3: Thank you, sir.
1: Thank you. That's very kind. West of the Rockies, you're on the air with Ma Bell. Hi.
13: Yeah, this is Steve in Portland.
1: Hi, Steve.
3: Hi, Steve.
13: Very nice to talk to the Queen Mother of the Kingdom of Nye.
3: Oh, my. Thank you.
13: And I want to ask a question about Art's real early life.
3: Sure.
13: When you were toilet training him, did you teach him to leave the toilet seat down?
1: Now, this is a big issue.
3: I think maybe he learned that later on.
13: Well, it's nice talking to you.
1: All right,
3: thank you.
1: Care. We had a big discussion. That's why he was asking.
3: Oh,
1: about
3: I didn't. I don't think I heard that.
1: The toilet seat thing.
3: Right.
1: I thought, you know, I came up with this invention idea that a toilet seat should actually have to be pulled down when you're going to use it, and then when you're done and you get up, it just sort of slowly rises back up into its position.
3: They do have one.
1: It's more normal. They do.
3: Uh-huh. Oh. I have a poem that I wrote.
1: About toilets?
3: Yes. It's the only poem I've ever written. Shall I recite it?
1: I don't know. Is it a long poem?
3: No.
1: Let me hear it.
3: I can always tell when you're back in town because the lid is up when I sit down.
1: You wrote that?
3: Yes.
1: West of the Rockies, you're on the air with Ma Bell. Hello.
14: Fantastic. It's Steve in Phoenix. Ma Bell, it's a pleasure to hear your native New York voice.
3: Thank you.
14: As you can tell, I am also... a true native New Yorker.
3: Oh.
14: I came from L.A. I get a little nervous whenever I talk to Art. He's so prolific. And I tuned into KFYI one night, being bored to death, basically. And there he was. And, you know, I've been listening ever since. But I want to say something. I lived in Jericho, Long Island. You know where that is?
3: I've heard of it. I'm from Connecticut, actually, and moved to the end of Long Island from there. So I don't know much about toward the west, you know?
14: Uh-huh.
3: But I know I've heard Jericho.
14: I want to just make one more statement. Listening to you for the past 35 minutes or so, I could obviously see where your son gets his beautiful, bizarre, maybe, sense of humor from Mama.
3: Thank you.
14: You have a good night, Ma Bell.
1: All right, take care.
3: Thanks.
1: Yeah, I think you are responsible, actually, for some of my sense of humor.
3: I hope so.
1: It is a little bizarre at times and strange and dry.
3: Dry.
1: Yeah, dry. And some people don't get it. And a lot of things I say, people tend to take, I notice, very literally, even though I'm utterly kidding. They take it literally until they get to know me well enough. Well, look, she's going to stay, folks, for another hour.
3: Oh.
1: Aren't we? She's going to stay for another hour, huh?
3: Are you sure?
1: It's not that hard. Is this hard? No, it's not hard.
3: It's very exciting.
1: Next hour will be even easier. What the heck? So Ma Bell back for one more hour, because I'm making her, when we get back from the news. And that's where we're headed right now. It is cold out there across most of this great nation. More in a moment from the high desert.
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1: A rare additional hour with my mom here on the radio, something I will treasure. And that more of that coming up in a moment. Ma Bell, I call her. And you can too, I guess. I regard what we're doing now as kind of a once-in-a-lifetime opportunity. You know, after, 12 or 15 years to have you out here, and then to be able to have you on the air is really an honor. So
2: Thank you.
1: To the phones, and if anybody has any questions out there, fire away. Now's the time. East of the Rockies, you're on the air with Art and his mom.
3: Yes. I wanted to make a comment about the electromagnetic thing again. Basically, I worked for a company, a hardware company, for a while, and one night my wife was picking me up, and I was coming out late, and through a long story, the guards at that company did not like my wife, and one night, I was coming out late, she said a guard came out, and he was talking on his radio, looking directly at her car.
1: And?
3: And he did this for a couple of seconds. She got nervous for a second. He turned around, and all of a sudden, a wave of just panic, confusion just overcame her.
1: All right. Well, there's another story. Mom, that is very interesting. People have been calling about that. There was, if you were listening to the show earlier, I'm sure you heard the young lady. I can recall a couple times in my life that's happened to me. All of a sudden, you're totally disoriented. Has that ever happened to you?
2: I think it has, yes. But not, you know, rarely, but...
1: But it has happened.
2: Yes, yes.
1: You know, I wonder if there's some... There are people out there experimenting electromagnetically, and so these reports are interesting. West of the Rockies, you're on the air with Ma Bell. Hi.
4: Hey, Art. Yeah, I get the radio.
1: Okay, and get good and close to your phone and yell at us, because you're...
4: All right, you hear me better now?
1: That's much better. Where are you?
4: I'm just outside of Atwater.
1: Atwater...
4: California.
1: All right.
4: Yeah, so I want to say hello to your mom.
2: Hi.
4: How are you? My mom will be 92 next month. I'm going down to Georgia to check her out.
2: Wonderful.
4: And I just want to say hello. One other thing, Art, you get did you get the bill, $3 bill?
1: Did I get the what?
2: The $3 bill.
1: The Clinton bill?
4: Yeah.
1: I did indeed, sir.
4: Yeah,
1: thank you very much. They're circulating about three. There's probably millions of dollars in Clinton $3 bills out there.
2: Mona gave me one. Art's wife gave me one as a souvenir.
1: Uh-huh. And before long, they're probably going to be worth about as much as our regular green dollar bills. Wild Card Line, you're on the air with Ma Bell. Hi.
5: Hi, it's me again, Lincoln, Nebraska.
1: Oh, I'm sorry you got cut off. I don't know what happened.
5: I know, you lost me.
1: Sorry.
5: Felt so bad.
1: Sorry, well, you're back on.
5: I'm back on. I want to tell you, Art, how much I like your show.
1: Thank you.
5: And Ma Bell, I want to tell you hello.
2: Thank you. Hello.
5: And I want to tell you not to be afraid, because what's happening is I firmly believe Jesus Christ is coming back.
2: I hope you're right.
5: And as long as we believe in him, we don't have anything to worry about.
2: Well, that's what I meant when I said I think you're right. That's a good thought to cling to.
5: Absolutely, and I just appreciate both of you.
1: Thank you.
2: Thank you.
5: Keep doing a good job.
1: All right, take care, and I'm glad you made it back on. Well, I hope that he'd be the one, too, because the alternative is not good. East of the Rockies, you're on the air with Ma Bell. Hi.
6: Hi, Art.
1: Yes, hello. Turn your radio off, please.
6: Yes, sir, I did. First time call. Wow, you're really fast tonight.
1: Oh, I'm trying.
6: Hi to my Ma Bell there.
2: Hi.
1: Where are you?
6: I'm in Milwaukee, Wisconsin. I just got through, I run Chicago every night. It's 23 below here. It is cold, Art.
1: Well, it's about 45 degrees here now.
6: Well, they said it's 65 with the 65 below with the wind chill here.
1: Oh, brother.
6: So it's cold all over.
1: Hey, are you going to go out and throw some hot water up into the air and see if it freezes?
6: I just walked through the door. I got a pizza going and listen to your show all the time, Art, in the truck.
2: We hope you have your earmuffs on.
6: Oh, not in the truck. I don't need them in the truck. It's nice and warm there. Like I say, I've always tried to call him, but a lot of times I get off of work and it's too late to call him. He's off the air because they only run him on during the week till 4 o'clock in the morning.
2: Well, you called them on a very auspicious night with this new invention that they're into.
6: Oh, yeah, I want to try to download his some of the stuff on his computer. I just bought one here a couple months ago and got to get into it and see what Art's got on his bulletin board there and the web there.
2: He's been showing me, and it's fascinating.
6: Oh, yes. Art's really got a good show there.
1: All right. Well, listen, bless your heart, sir. You're out there in the truck most times, huh?
6: Oh, yeah, every night. Like I say, I run Chicago at night from 7 o'clock at night till 3:30 in the morning. So.
1: Oh, I see. When you say run Chicago, that means you're back and forth between Milwaukee
6: right.
1: and Chicago.
6: See, all right, I want to ask you one more question.
1: Sure.
6: You know, on these people that you say that are immortal.
1: No. I don't say they're immortal.
6: The people that say they're immortal.
1: Yes.
6: I was wondering if you ask them a question. As they said, some of them, because I listen to you all the time, they said they've been here since the beginning of time.
1: Some of them, yeah.
6: Well, I was wondering if they never seem to remember anything, you know, about the past. Should ask them, what about the dinosaurs and the big meteor that hit the Earth?
1: Those are all good questions. The one I like came yesterday. Somebody sent me a fax and said, next time you get an immortal online, ask them how long they can hold their breath for.
6: So I was wondering if they should remember dinosaurs.
1: All right. Yeah, it's a good point. Dinosaurs. And even an immortal must have headed for the caves. We saw T-Rex coming. West of the Rockies, you're on the air with Art and Mom.
7: Hello, Art. And Ma Bell, this is Mad Mike from Redding, California.
2: Hi, Mad Mike.
7: It got down to almost 40 degrees above zero here today.
2: Wow.
7: It's up to about 60 during the day, so everyone who says that they don't like California should come out here and enjoy the nice weather for a while.
1: Mm-hmm.
7: I have a question for you,
1: sure.
7: Ma Bell. Do you ever get upset at any of the callers that call in and disagree with Art? Or like Charlie Liberal? Does that ever make you mad when he gets on there? Is that calling your son a moron?
2: Not really, because I think people like that, those callers, they're like the seasoning on the program. They kind of spice it up, you know? And I think, actually, Art enjoys them, too, because it gives them somebody to spar with, you know?
7: Yeah, I kind of noticed that.
1: Yeah, it really is true, actually. They are seasoning. Sometimes they're like some of the red peppers that I grew out here. Thank you very much for the call.
7: Yep.
1: Take care. Sometimes they get you. All right. A wild card line. You're on the air with Ma Bell. Hi.
8: Hi. Good morning, Art. Bob in Las Vegas.
1: Hi, Bob.
8: You know when your mother Ma first came on?
1: Yes.
8: And she was calling you Trey.
1: Oh, yes, that was what I was called all my, she called me that, and well, always has.
8: Yeah, well, you know, the first thing that went through my mind is, so what does that mean was, it's Art spelled backwards.
1: No, it's T-R-E-Y.
8: Well, yeah, I know, but I just spelled Art backwards and you get T-R-A,
1: Trey,
8: you know, that's the first thing that went through my mind. Anyway, Ma Bell, we're proud of your son here in the Las Vegas area, having seen him go from just on one station up to 200. How many is it now, Art?
1: About 250.
8: 250 stations. And we kind of think of him as a home son sort of thing of Las Vegas.
2: Well, you're proud of him, too, like I am.
8: Yeah, exactly.
2: But I think he was in the right place at the right time, and it wouldn't have done him any good to be if he hadn't had those 30 years behind him of hard work.
8: Oh yeah, definitely. Sure, he's worked for it, and... you know, he deserves all the best.
2: That's the way I feel about it.
8: I'd like to ask you something about, you say you live out near Montauk on Long Island?
2: Yes.
8: Have you ever had a chance to see their St. Patrick's Day parades?
2: No, I haven't, but I'll tell you, I'm from Connecticut, and I've only lived in Long Island for a few years, so I'm not, you know, I'm not too familiar with a lot of
8: them. Okay, well, I understand. I saw a film not too long ago of St. Patrick's Day parade there, and apparently they really go all out and have all sorts of wild and bizarre floats and so on. So if you're back there by that time, you might want to check it out.
1: All right, Bob. Thank you.
2: I'll check it out. Thank you.
1: Thank you, Bob, my friend. That is Bob in Las Vegas, and, of course, that is the old alma mater town. West of the Rockies, you're on the air with Ma Bell. Hello.
9: Hello. This is Sarah, Los Angeles.
1: Hi, Sarah.
9: I was in the Marine Corps 53, 54, and 55, and I just wanted to say hello to the Sarge.
1: To the Sarge.
2: Did you say you were in the Marine Corps?
9: Yes.
2: Well,
9: it's
2: nice
9: Harris Island.
2: At Parris Island. Well, Parris Island was the, wasn't that where the Marines went to boot camp?
9: Yes.
2: And
9: yes.
2: Also the Air Force was there, the Marine Air Force?
9: No, I don't remember that part.
2: Oh, no, that was Cherry Point. I'm sorry.
9: No, that's okay. But I just wanted to say hello and hello.
2: Well,
9: hello.
2: It's nice to say hello from one dam to another.
9: Yes, and I thought you would be a one, and you know, because I feel that I am too.
2: Do you remember what BAM meant?
9: Yes.
1: No.
2: Fraud Axel's Marine.
1: Yeah. Yeah, well, that's one of the things that it meant. All right, well, thank you very much for the call. And a lot of people out there know what else it meant to.
2: Well, I was being polite.
1: Yeah. Did the original derivation of that bother you when you were in the Marines?
2: No. No, I remember when I first heard it, I was sitting with another Marine when we first arrived in New River.
1: Actually, I don't care. It means they used to mean broad-ass Marine, right?
2: You said it, I didn't.
1: Yeah, that's right. Well, it's 3:20 in the morning.
2: I thought it was kind of endearing.
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1: And every time you play that thing, I just kind of go, yeah.
2: I know. I'd be gone in the other direction, sir.
1: Yeah.
2: Guaranteed.
1: Mrs. Bell.
3: Yes.
1: When you were headed, oh, I'm getting nervous again. When you were headed out here, tell us of your harrowing taxi ride.
2: Oh, no. Oh, yeah. Exactly right, sir. Thank you for the question. Yeah. Tell them what happened.
3: Well, very quickly, I started out for the airport in a taxi cab called Southold Taxi, which I'd never ridden in before. It was like a coffee grinder. And I knew we were in trouble as we started out, but we hit a patch of black, what they call black ice, and the cab went around in a complete circle, wound up facing the other way, and in the meantime, we took out somebody's front porch. Oh, it was awful. I bounced all over the back of the cab. Then he said, trust me, I'll get you to the airport after he changed the tire. We got to the airport, missed the plane by 3 minutes.
2: So
3: it was a very harrowing experience.
2: Yeah. What, how did the guy with the missing front steps on his porch react?
3: He was calmer than I expected.
2: Really?
3: Really. He came over and I said, would you like to earn some money taking me to the airport?
2: Did you really?
3: Yeah, because I was frantic at that point, you know. Time was marching on. And
2: sure.
3: He said, I'm sorry. He checked with his wife and he said, my wife won't let me go in to New York. So.
2: I see. Well, he was thinking about it, huh? Even after you took his front porch out.
3: Yeah.
2: Oh, man.
3: Well, three policemen had arrived.
2: Maybe I'm going to have to change my view of New Yorkers. Wildcard Line, you're on the air with Ma Bell. Hi. Oh, I think we just missed that person. That's too bad. Wildcard Line, you're on the air with Ma Bell. Hi.
4: KQMS, Redding, California.
2: Redding, California.
4: Uh-huh.
2: Yes.
4: Mrs. Bell, has Arthur always been weird?
3: Yes. To answer your question. But I think his weirdness is what makes him so endearing, you know?
4: And interesting, too.
3: Interesting.
4: You know what?
3: Right.
4: You sound just like my fifth grade teacher.
3: Your fifth grade teacher?
4: Uh-huh.
3: Well, I'm very flattered that I sound like a teacher because they usually, they usually have some kind of presence and they usually speak good English. And
4: uh-huh. Uh-huh.
3: So, thank you.
4: Well, your trip back east will be fine. Don't worry about it.
3: Promise.
4: I promise.
2: That's a psychic reading for you, Mom.
4: Uh-huh.
2: All right. Well, thank you. Thank you, my dear. All right. See you later. She's a nice girl. Very nice girl over in Redding. East of the Rockies, you're on the air with Ma Bell. Hello there. Where are you?
5: Proctor, Minnesota.
2: Proctor, Minnesota.
5: By Duluth.
2: All right.
5: Up at the head of the lakes.
2: Yes, sir.
5: How are you doing?
2: Well, we're both fine.
5: I just wanted to say your mother sounds so much like my mother. It's like deja vu listening to your radio show.
2: Maybe all mothers sound the same. Do you think that could be true?
5: There's love in their voice. You can just hear it. She just seems to love you to pieces.
3: I do. I do. And that was a very nice thing to say, that I reminded you of your mother.
5: Oh, thank you very much. And I'd like to say one more thing. It's 35 degrees below zero up here without the wind chill.
3: Brr.
2: God.
5: It sucks.
2: Well, are you going to go? I want somebody to go do the experiment I saw on TV and throw some hot water up into the air and see if it comes down as ice crystals.
5: I just came in from working on my car with the antifreeze in there.
2: Yeah.
5: It's frozen.
2: The antifreeze is frozen?
5: Oh. Yeah.
2: Oh, man.
5: So I'm out there with the heater trying to, thaw it out.
2: Keep your car alive. That could do damage, serious damage to a car.
5: You ever hear of a frost plug?
2: Oh, yeah, they pop out, I guess, right?
5: Yes, and it popped out.
2: Oh, it did.
5: Yeah.
2: Well, thank you for the call, sir. As Tom Brokaw said, we are running out of words to describe this winter. I'll tell you, the people, even though all the hurricanes didn't hit last summer, there were really almost not words to describe the hurricane season, one after another. One day I looked at a picture in the Atlantic from Africa on over, and they were just lined up like 10 pins. It was the most amazing thing I've ever seen. Our weather is being manipulated or changing or something. First time

0: Caller line, you're on the air with Art and Mom.
1: Hi, Bowman delivering papers in King County, Washington. Hi, Ma Bell.
2: Hi.
1: I won't be able to hold over. I have a couple of questions. Number one, Art, we had another shooting in Eastern Washington reported at Central College, and just a wound in the leg, but somebody discharged another weapon. We're not proud of that. Ma Bell, 2 points. The book and your reaction to it and his frankness therein, as well as, did your military career end with Trey? Well, my daughter was asked to leave the Air Force when she became pregnant.
0: All right, let's start with the book. When you read it, and it is a very frank book, it's true.
2: I think if it weren't frank, it would be dull reading, and I think the fact that it's so truthful and so well described, his life and so forth, and makes it very interesting reading. I enjoyed reading it very much. I read it in one sitting, of course.
0: All right, let's see. And then I forget a second question. He had a good one, too. You remember what he asked? Let's see, the book and... Doggone it, what was it he asked?
2: Oh, if we could only get him back.
0: No, we can't get him back. He's gone. No, don't touch that. Your mic. That makes noise when you touch that. He had a good second question. It's gone, though. We both lost it.
2: We're sorry.
0: Well, I'll tell you what. We'll ask somebody who's here. Hello there on the wild card line. You're on the air.
3: Yeah, this is Fritz from Waldo, Wisconsin.
0: Hey, Fritz, before you get on to what you're going to say, what was his second question? Last caller?
3: I didn't hear it. I tuned my radio down. You got me there.
0: All right, anyway.
3: You tried to trick me, huh?
0: Yeah, I tried to trick you. Anyway, go ahead.
3: Yeah, well, I just wanted to say that Mother's Day came early this year.
2: Oh, thank you.
3: I think your mom is delightful.
0: Thank you.
2: You're a doll.
3: I like her little story, but I got one for her. You know, I've been thinking about President Clinton. I think of him as a shepherd, and Hillary is a crook on her staff. Too bad. Oh, I'm sorry.
0: All right, we appreciate it.
3: I like people with a sense of humor, and you got it.
2: Thank you.
3: You really delight my evenings.
2: Oh.
0: Well, thank you, my friend, and take care. I still want to know that guy's. That was an important second question. Was it something of the frankness of the book, and then there was something else, and it's going to plague me. Well, all right.
2: Oh, it had something to do with your birth.
0: Oh, that's right. Did that end your Marine career?
2: Yes, it ended my Marine career. I was discharged for the convenience of the government when I knew that I was going to have
0: Art. Pregnant. You're pregnant, in other words.
2: Yes.
0: And it was convenient for the government to say goodbye. All right, us two, and we'll be right back.
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1: Good morning, everybody. Good to be here. I'm Art Bell. And my mom is here. It's the only time I think it's probably ever going to happen. And I just got a call from the network, and they said they had been taping this. So anybody out there who wants a copy of this last 2 hours actually would be able to get it from the network. And I've got a word or two to say about the publisher of my book in a minute, too, because we've got a message here from the publisher. So we'll get to that here in a second. I just got a fax I'm going to read to you. This is Art and Mom together. It says, serious facts from Derek in San Diego. He says, just heard on Kogo, it is so cold in the Midwest that ears and tails of farm animals are snapping off. I've never seen anything like this. And I lived in Alaska, and I saw it once, I think, get to about 40-something below zero in Anchorage for a very short time. But this is ridiculous. Ridiculous. Listen, my editor, Jennifer, who worked with me and still does, and my mom, on my book, I guess sent my mom a nice little fax, didn't she?
2: Yes. Hi, Jennifer. We talked on the phone a couple of times. Just great to get this fax from you. And I want to tell you now, I'm glad I have the opportunity to tell you that I think you did a wonderful job on Trey's book. It really makes fascinating reading.
1: All right. And
2: even
1: so,
2: to his mother, who knows all the facts, you know?
1: I'm scared of this signing, you know, that I'm going to go do. Can't shake your head. You got to say something.
2: Oh, I think you'll do beautifully. I don't. One of your people wrote it, faxed me last night and said, "See if you can get Art to go on the Tom Snyder show."
1: No.
2: She wanted me to use my influence.
1: Really?
2: Yeah. I know you hate TV, but
1: I do. I do. I'm even in fear of a public signing, but I'm going to go do it in Portland.
2: Oh, you'll be fine.
1: I'll live through it, I'm sure. West of the Rockies, you're on the air with Art and Mom.
3: Good morning, Art.
1: Hi.
3: My name is Reggie. I'm calling from San Francisco Bay Area, actually Vallejo, California.
1: All right.
3: I just wanted to say that I think, this is to Ma Bell, I think your son is a wonderful gift to our country.
2: Thank you.
3: I'm glad his work is going so well and progress and all that kind of stuff.
2: You're very generous to say that.
3: Two things. This is for Art.
1: All right.
3: Have you ever heard of a book called Reality Revealed?
1: No.
3: Okay. I don't know who the authors are, but you might enjoy reading it.
1: Well, all right. I'll see what I can do. Bookstores can look things up both ways.
3: Correct.
1: Okay.
3: And, I forgot the other thing I was going to say.
1: Well, it happens. We forgot a guy's question for a few minutes.
2: Right.
1: All right. Thank you very much for the call, sir. It's sometimes, unless you write them down, you forget them. Wild Card Line, you're on the air with Ma Bell. Hi.
4: Hi. Two questions. First, your heritage, what is it, going back, great-great-great-grandparents, what country they came from, et cetera?
1: All right.
4: And the second is, what is the strangest thing? Like, Art had a dream a couple months ago about balancing boxes on his head on a hill in Mexico. And what's the strangest, most psychic thing both of you have ever experienced and the strangest dream he might have told you as a child?
1: Oh, I don't even remember that myself.
2: Well, he had a recent dream that was weird. I think he told his listeners about that.
1: Scissors dream.
2: But in one of his listeners faxed us some pictures of a dream catcher, and it turned out that Art's wife had a dream catcher, and it's now over his bed. So we're hoping to screen some of those nightmares.
1: A dream screener.
2: Yeah, a dream
1: screener. My heritage. They want to know about my lineage, so tell them.
2: Well, his
1: didn't some of my relatives come over on the Mayflower?
2: Oh, I'm
1: somebody told me that.
2: I think so. But one of his ancestors was the first white child born in Stamford, Connecticut, and it kind of went on from there. That's on his dad's side. And as for me, I'm French-Irish.
1: So what does that make me? I'm French,
2: Irish, English, I guess, those three things primarily.
1: Okay. Kind of a mixed bag, I guess. Huh? All right, let's see where to go. East of the Rockies, probably back where it's cold. You're on the air with Ma Bell. Hi.
5: Well, at least it's dry and it ain't raining no more.
1: Where are you?
5: This is New Orleans, Sky.
1: New Orleans, all right.
5: Long time no see.
1: Is it not too cold in New Orleans?
5: Not for me. The way I look at it, as long as it's not raining, I don't care hot or cold. You know, I just hate the wet.
1: I hear
2: May
1: you.
2: May I ask you a question?
5: Oh, please do.
2: Why do they call New Orleans the Big Easy?
5: Ma'am, I will be totally honest with you on that. And let me begin with first, it's an honor to talk to you.
2: Thank you.
5: Back when that movie came out, The Big Easy, no lie, most of the people here, that's the first time they started hearing it referred to as The Big Easy. And I've lived here most of my life. I have no idea. No, it's something Hollywood started, or it's either an old thing that, you know, some writer drummed up, but I never heard it as a really big popular, you know, reference to the town. But first, I'd like to say it's a pleasure to talk to you, especially anyone that is a member of the group of people that helped pull this country through during the World War II era.
2: Thank you.
5: And Art, once again, Charlie Liberal reaches a new low.
1: Yeah, that was pretty miserable.
5: I mean, like I'm sure you would say, just consider the source.
1: Yeah, that's exactly the way I feel.
5: But I mean, for him to really want to poke at mother-son relations, he ought to look at his hero Clinton and, you know, the past of his mother. But aside from that, I just wanted to say, you know, hello to your mom. It's a pleasure, and just, you know, chime in on that note, and much happiness and peace to you.
2: Thank you,
1: Sky, and we'll make it down there for Mardi Gras someday. First time caller line, you're on the air with Ma Bell. Hi.
6: Well, good morning, Ms. Bell, and you, Art.
1: Where are you, sir?
6: Well, if you're having trouble hearing me, I'm on a car phone, and I'm in my big rig between St. Louis and Kansas City.
1: All right. No, I hear you just fine. Go ahead.
6: Okay. I wanted to let you know I've stumbled onto your radio program probably by accident about a month ago, and because I bought an older car that only had an AM radio in it, and on my way into work, I caught a little bit of your show, and now I'm hooked. And I find myself every night, I leave St. Louis at about 1:30 in the morning, and I lose your station about 3 hours out, and then I get real aggravated. I can't find another station in Kansas City to pick it up on.
1: Well, there's you lose KCMO, I take it.
6: Which one is it, sir?
1: There's a station in Kansas City, KCMO.
6: KCMO?
1: Yes.
6: Okay. One other thing I'd like to comment on while I have you on here was your guest this evening. And I thought she was absolutely wonderful, just articulate, knowledgeable. I couldn't believe that she knew so much about AD, BC, the hemisphere, the atmosphere, the magnetic polar system, and her uncanny ability to predict things. And the only thing I think you did was you missed one major question that you should have asked her.
1: What was that?
6: How long could she hold her breath?
1: I am. Next time I get an immortal, I'm definitely going to ask him that. East of the Rockies, you're on the air with Ma Bell. Hi.
7: Hey, Art. How's it going? This is Tim calling from Fond du Lac, Wisconsin.
1: Hi, Tim.
7: Brr. About 25 below right here.
2: Wow.
7: Oh, yeah.
1: I just got a fact saying that in the Midwest, animals' tails are snapping off.
7: I'd like to meet the person that's running around snapping them off. Hey, anyway, Art, first of all, Ma Bell, what can you say? Art is a fantastic talk show host and a great guy, and you got to give the source credit for that. So we appreciate, we appreciate Art.
2: Thank you.
7: Art, I have a question. I downloaded, and I'm getting off the subject here, and I'll be quick, downloaded that the vid.exe
1: right.
7: From your bulletin board.
1: Yes, sir.
7: You may want to let the company know that you need the file msvideo.dll to run that in your Windows / system directory. And so maybe they want to redo that or include it in their
1: Well, it depends on how you bring it in. If you bring in just the file itself, I think you'll be all right. If you run it instead, bring it in, a file and then new and bring it in that way, I think you'll be okay. Because that is in the directory that it refers back to. Do you follow me?
7: Okay. I do follow you, it didn't come, it was not included in, the file I downloaded, the vid.exe.
1: Let's see, where did you get it, from the bulletin board?
7: Yes, sir.
1: Okay, well, it is there, sir, because we've had no less than about 40 or 50 people call, so it had to be there.
7: Okay.
1: All right.
7: Well, maybe I'll give her another shot and do it over again.
1: All right, thank you. It's the way you bring it into Windows. Wildcard Line, you're on the air with Ma Bell. Hi.
8: Oh, hi, Art. Hi, Ma Bell.
2: Hi.
8: This is Pete in Portland.
1: Hi, Pete.
8: I just wanted to thank you for, having Art Bell so we could all enjoy him, too.
2: Wow, that's very nice of you.
8: Yeah, and I wanted to ask, what kind of breakfast cereal did he eat when he was a baby?
1: I don't even know that. That's a good question.
2: We used to call him Pablum Puss.
1: Oh, jeez.
2: Because we fed him a thing called Pablum, and he got most of it on his face and very little inside him.
1: Pablum Puss. Thanks. That one's going to haunt me for years now. West of the Rockies, you're on the air with Ma Bell. Hi.
9: Hi, Art. This is John in Pasadena, California, KBC country.
1: Yes, sir.
9: First off, Art, just real quick, FYI, Bell is a Scottish name. It's one of the septs of one of the three bigger clans, either Bruce, MacDonald, or Stuart. So it's a Scottish name.
1: Makes me feel like feuding.
9: I'm sorry?
1: Makes me feel like being in a feud or something.
9: Mrs. Bell, I wanted to let you know, take comfort. My mother and you could have commiserated about their boys.
2: Really?
9: Art and me and my brother, we were all of us the kind that would go out and play with cherry bombs and gunpowder. And
2: you were one of
9: those,
2: too.
9: Electronic stuff. I'm sorry?
2: You were one of those, too.
9: Oh, yeah. No, me and my brother both. Oh, yeah. We'd shoot off gunpowder in one particular part of our flower bed. And after a while, nothing would grow but one tiny little weed. That was all you could get to go in there because of all the nitrates. So, Art, you and I are soul brothers.
2: I want to tell you something about
9: yes, ma'am.
2: About art and fireworks. We used to go to Florida once in a while on a visit, and he knew that there were fireworks for sale in Florida and that it was legal to buy them or something. And if he could have run ahead of the car on the way down, he would have done it.
1: It's true. Really is true. And then there were states, I think, in the Carolinas you could buy them there. And
2: yeah.
1: You're right. I'd have been out running ahead of the car. Wild Card Line, you're on the air with Ma Bell. Hi.
10: Hi, Art.
1: Hello.
10: This is Mike from KST Sacramento.
1: Hi, Mike.
2: Hi, Mike.
10: Hi. It's good to hear your mom's voice.
2: Thank you.
10: Howdy, Mrs. Bell.
2: Howdy.
10: I sent the fax. I hope you got it the other day. And you must have got a lot of them.
2: Which one was that? Which one?
10: It had a little smiling face on it, and I talked about how much Art's wife has been such a...
2: I remember.
10: Yeah, and that I felt that you were. And I'm really, really glad to hear you. I have kind of one question. Well, maybe two. How many things did Art Bell tear apart, like electronically and stuff, when he was younger?
2: He has never been far away from electricity. And if you could see the house we're in now, everything is either... blinking, or it's plugged in. I mean, they're. I'm not talking
1: everywhere. But he asked about when I was a child or when I was young, 13, 12, 13.
2: What? When you first became interested in?
1: Yeah, I locked myself away for summers at a time.
10: Because I used to do the same thing. I was wondering if he did. I imagine.
2: We saw very little of him because he was in his ham shack all the time, or up on the roof of the house putting up an antenna.
1: Yeah, I used to scare the hell out of her with that. I'd be way up on the peak of a roof putting up antennas.
2: Everywhere we lived, if you looked up in the trees, you could see a string with a rock fastened to it where he had, you know...
1: tried to throw a rock over a tree to get my antenna up. Yeah. That's true.
10: Oh, Art, I have one more kind of question for Mom.
1: All right, real quick.
10: I told you the other day, you know, after seeing your book, your picture said a thousand words to me, and your book said a million. What did she think about that comment of your picture?
1: Well, my mom's been able to see me, you know, kind of right along, even though we haven't seen each other physically. We've been passing photographs back and forth, so.
2: Oh, sure, and we've talked on the phone a lot. I send him faxes. He sent me a fax machine, so.
1: So you send faxes.
2: I send faxes to him.
1: By the way, if you want to send my mom a fax before she leaves, she'll be here through the weekend, probably until Tuesday, or God knows, maybe she'll not be able to get home at all, but if you want to send a fax, my fax number is area code 702-727-8499. 702-727-8499. She's collecting them all like a squirrel would collect nuts. So if you send her a fax, you'll take them home with you, right?
2: I certainly am taking them home. And the first one I got said, "Welcome, Ma Bell." That one I'm going to frame and put up in the den in Long Island.
1: All right. Nationwide, you are. East of the Rockies, you're on the air with Ma Bell. Hi.
11: Good morning, Art, and good morning, Ma Bell.
2: Good morning.
11: This is your Bigfoot fan from Las Lunas. I wanted to say one thing. I can relish your experience right now because my mom came to visit me out in New Mexico after, I think it was 5 years, and she got to see her grandson for the first time, and it was just a really, really great time, and I hated to see her go back to New Jersey, back to that weather. It was awful.
1: New Jersey.
2: Well, I'm planning to meet my grandson for the first time in years tomorrow morning. And
1: This morning, actually.
2: Yes, this morning. I'm a little confused on time. And I'm so glad you had a good experience with your mother.
11: Well, you know, there's something about a son's relationship with his mom that their wives sometimes don't understand. And it's pretty sad sometimes because they feel jealous at times. I don't know if that's the case with your wife, Art.
1: No, it is not.
2: Oh, she's a doll. I'm very fortunate to have such a lovely daughter-in-law.
1: Oh, all right, sir. Thank you very much.
11: Oh, thank you, Art.
1: Take care.
2: Thank you.
1: Let's see. We're beginning to run very short on time here. Wild Card Line, you're on the air. Hello.
12: Hi, Art.
1: Hi.
12: And your mom.
2: Hi.
12: I'm wondering how do you feel about the flat tax?
1: Oh, that's a good question. All right. There's a political question for you. Okay, we'll just leave it at that. What do you think about the flat tax?
2: Are you asking me?
1: Yeah, absolutely.
2: Well, I wish someone would make a report on it and show different kinds of income tax levels and how people would benefit by it. I haven't seen anything like that, and I can't figure it out.
1: And who would benefit and who really would get hurt?
2: Yeah.
1: Yeah, I haven't really seen that either. I've heard a lot of people say a lot of things, and I don't know what to believe.
2: And I'm trying to keep an open mind on it.
1: West of the Rockies, you're on the air with Ma Bell. Hi.
13: Hello, Art and Ma Bell.
2: Hi.
13: This is... You want to turn the radio?
1: Yeah, turn it off, actually.
13: Huh?
1: Turn it off, sir.
13: Huh?
1: Well, we're not going to have time to wait.
2: Oh, I think that's a woman.
1: Listen, that radio's got to go off. Or
13: what? Turn it off!
1: Okay,
13: turn
1: well.
13: Hello?
1: Hello?
2: Hello?
13: Yeah, there we got it.
1: Good. Where are you?
13: This is Gloria from Spokane.
1: Okay.
13: Yes, I just wanted to say it was a great pleasure of listening to Ma Bell and welcome her to come back anytime.
2: Thank
13: and
2: you.
13: I love to hear the closeness that you two have towards one another.
1: Well, it is good to have that after all this time, and it's been a long time, believe me. I'm sorry, you said where are you?
13: Spokane,
1: Washington.
13: I'm the one that asked you about your tape book.
1: Oh, that's right. Listen, it's about to come out.
13: Oh, great.
1: It's just about to come out. It'll be out in the middle of the month.
13: Oh, great.
1: Okay?
13: I'm getting excited.
2: Me too.
1: All right, you take care.
13: Yeah, you too.
1: All right, listen, Ma, the show's over. All the lines lit, show's over. We're out of time. So I'm going to give you the honors this morning, and the honors consist of simply saying...
2: Good night, America.
1: That's it, all right. So, from the high desert, everybody, that was Ma Bell. Now, from Art Bell, or Trey, if you wish. Good night, America.

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1: Welcome to Dreamland, a program dedicated to an examination of areas in the human experience not easily nor books. Things seen at the edge of vision, awakening a part of the mind as yet not mapped, and yet things every bit as real as the air we breathe but don't see. This is Dreamland.
2: Sunday evening once again in Dreamland. Hi, everybody. I'm Art Bell. And I think you're going to enjoy this evening as, in a way, kind of a follow-up to what we've done with Gordon Michael Scallion and beyond, of course. But we'll follow up on a couple of those things as well. Because our guest is going to be Dr. Bruce Goldberg. And his specialty is hypnosis, past life regression, future life progression. Wait a minute now. Future life progression. Seems to me if we can look into the future, we can look into the future. So we'll ask him about some of what Gordon Michael Scallion said, predicted. By the way, on that subject, our lines are just jammed with people trying to order that tape. And my recommendation to you is continue to try. If you're trying to get a tape of Gordon Michael Scallion, begin tomorrow also during regular business hours. Repeat, during regular business hours. You can continue to try tonight or try tomorrow. And the number to call to get copies of Dreamland programs, to subscribe to our newsletter, or to order the tape of Mr. Scallion that so many are trying to get, is 1-800-917-4278. 1-800-917-4278. In just one moment, Linda Howe will do an opening report for us, and I understand she's got a very interesting one. Many of you health-conscious people know about antioxidants
3: in the Dolphin Island Parkway cattle farm area of Mobile. The only tissue removed from the large 1,800-pound bull was the tongue, cut from deep within the throat near the larynx. Mr. Frazier said that his two cows found 25 feet apart from each other, both lying on the same side with the same excisions, had four of their six teeth removed in neat circles.
4: Oh,
3: but, as usual, the local livestock investigator told the sheriff's office that it was predator, and that has been the formal conclusion. Since the newspaper did an interview with me and some others, I've received phone reports from local residents who say that they have seen odd lights in the woods back of their homes, not far from the pastures where the mutilated animals were found.
2: Linda, as a matter of interest, which predator is it that removes tongue and teeth?
3: As far as I know, Art, none of them are capable of doing the kind of surgery I've seen with my own eyes. And when I was in Colorado in January and presented the update on our research about animal mutilations the last 12 months, I showed the sheriffs a whole series of photographs done by Texas A&M and University of Utah wildlife specialists on what predators do to cattle, to sheep, to goats. None of the photographs resemble any of the high strangeness bloodless cases, and it impressed the sheriff, as in Alabama, the rancher knows that what he's dealing with is not predator, but for some reason we are still living in a time when it is easier to deny this strange phenomena than it is to just simply face it, deal with it straightforwardly, and investigate it.
2: Of course.
3: Now, if there are any Dreamland listeners in the Alabama area who hear about unusual animal deaths, I would greatly appreciate your calling me at 215-491-9840. There is apparently an upsurge of activity in Alabama, and I would appreciate fresh firsthand reports. My address is Post Office Box 538. In Huntingdon Valley, Pennsylvania, and the zip code is 19006. Again, the phone number for unusual animal death or strange light reports is 215-491-9840.
2: All right, we're on the air in Birmingham. Is it close to that?
3: Birmingham and Mobile. I don't know what the mileage is, but hopefully Birmingham listeners, maybe if you hear about something in the Mobile area, you can contact me, because it's one of the big challenges getting information out of even local areas, let alone the states.
1: Right.
3: Now, in December, I reported about a man in Atlanta, Georgia, who watched helicopters escort what looked like a darker patch of blue sky that he could see moving against the lighter blue sky. He wondered if the helicopters were escorting some kind of camouflage UFO or new aircraft.
1: I remember.
3: Yeah. Well, last week, I received a letter from another Dreamland listener who heard the Atlanta man's report and talked to me about a United States government technology that might explain what the Georgia man saw, and according to her, is based on extraterrestrial technology. The woman asked to remain anonymous, even though she agreed to give this firsthand report about her conversation with a Central Intelligence Agency employee who has been involved in a project to make aerial craft invisible.
1: Oh, my. Shades of the Philadelphia experiment.
4: He is an engineer, had been an engineer since college, ended up in management in probably his, by the time he was in his 40s, and somehow got associated with the CIA. He was in Washington, D.C., and very smart man, and my ex-husband had been an engineer, and so we would talk engineering. I had a little concept of what he was discussing. It was fun. And then once we got into some of the things that, you know, well, gee, you're going off to Vienna, and you're going off here and there. You're doing a lot of top-secret things, aren't you? And he'd kid me a little bit and say, no, of course not, Linda. I wouldn't ever be able to do anything like that. And just, you know, enough so I began to realize that he was involved in some things with the CIA, technical type of things that really were none of my business, and so I probably shouldn't pursue it. One night, however, after many, many months of just kidding around, he said to me, okay, tell you what, I'll discuss something with you that's very interesting that I've been involved in for a while, and obviously this is something for you alone, and we were in an area where no one else would have heard. And he told me that they were working on a very top-secret airplane that would be invisible. It would fly over, you would not see it, you would not hear it. Everyone knows there's technology that can, I guess, inhibit sound. That's not a problem. Mm-hmm. But is there something that literally someone can walk in front of you, or something can pass in front and you won't see it? I said, well, how on earth does that work? And he said, well, it's altering of the cones and the rods in your eyes when it passes by. And I don't really know the technology, but taking a picture or whatever else, you know, you've got to have the lens working, and all the little mechanisms have to be working to receive the light into the eyes so that it registers. And something cuts off the light, I don't know. You'd have to ask an engineer how that works. Mm-hmm. But that is indeed the way they would do it. So it's there. It flies by. It doesn't do anything to itself. It does something to your cones and your rods so that you cannot receive the light to see it. I remember him telling me that there was indeed a project, and it did indeed work.
3: Mm-hmm.
4: So whatever the reasons and the plans for it, I don't know.
3: But it was sort of precipitated by your asking him questions if he had knowledge about things extraterrestrial?
4: Yeah, definitely.
1: Wow.
3: Yeah.
1: Wow. That's an important report. And, you know, Linda, the visual spectrum to the human being is not very much different, except in frequency, than the audio spectrum. And you can do that with audio. You can virtually cancel audio.
3: Well, in fact, one of the footnotes to this, what I consider to be a very important report, too, was my own experience at Kirtland Air Force Base in Albuquerque back in April 1983, when I was talking with Air Force Office of Special Investigations Agent Richard C. Doty about extraterrestrial phenomena. And he told me then, now this is 1983, that the government knew that the non-human intelligences that are interacting with our planet could deflect photons so that light would be deflected away from the human retina, thus making the alien craft invisible when desired. And this raises the interesting question that perhaps the popping in and popping out characteristics of the UFO phenomena so often reported by eyewitnesses relates to a photon deflection technology.
1: Yes.
3: And perhaps this woman's report is about CIA technology development that mimics that effect. It might be more technology than what people speculate about in terms of interdimensional doorway popping in, popping out. This may be strictly technology. And if any of our Dreamland listeners have any more information about photon deflecting technology or technology that would affect the cones and rods of the human eye by objects flying over so they become invisible, please contact me at my post office box 538 in Huntingdon Valley, Pennsylvania, and the zip code is 19006.
1: Well, this is liable to get us a contact, all right, either you or me or both of us, by somebody we don't want to talk to.
3: Well, slowly steps, I think at least Dreamland, I am becoming extremely convinced that we have a lot of listeners with a lot of solid information and that they are learning that they can communicate anonymously, and we will protect that but still share the information which we all need to know. And just another small follow-up, you have been talking with Gordon Michael Scallion about the future, and you will be doing more so tonight with your guest. Recently, in the last 3 or 4 weeks, I've been getting phone calls and letters from abductees that I have had files and dialogue with over the last few years. And they are reporting what they call these virtual reality dreams that seem more real than life itself. And what they claim that they are seeing in the dreams are volcanoes and earthquakes. It raises a question, which I know you're going to be discussing tonight. Is there something coming up here in the future that is going to involve more earthquakes and more volcanoes?
1: All right. Well, you're like another source. Then you have talked to a number of people who have said this, or what?
3: Yes, I have had at least a half a dozen phone and letter reports from abductees who don't know each other. They're in different parts of the country. And periodically, I will get phone calls and letters and what's on their mind. And right now, what is on their mind is upcoming earthquakes and volcanoes.
1: My. All right. Very good. I appreciate that, Linda. And I assume next week, I shouldn't assume. Will you be in Philadelphia? Where are you going to be?
3: I will be in Philadelphia as far as I know. And I look forward to continuing correspondence from our Dreamland audience. This letter and this interview, I think, gives you an idea of how strong the content can be.
1: Indeed. Thank you, Linda.
3: And thank you, Art.
1: Take care. And I'm going to repeat her phone number for those listening to WYDE in Birmingham, Alabama. Or anybody else who has information on this technology that she just talked about. God, that's fascinating. Modifying the light and the way it's received in the cones and rods in your eye. Linda's phone number is area code 2 Donahue, Joan Rivers, Regis and Kathy Lee, CNN and CBS News, among others. He's also served as a consultant on the film version of The Search for Grace, which was made into a movie for CBS starring Lisa Hartman and Ken Wall and aired in May of 1994. He also, by the way, in December, was on a program called Other Side, The Other Side, NBC Television, where he progressed a studio audience member into a future life and then later guided the entire studio audience into the future of this life and a future lifetime. December 3rd, CNBC reran his 1993 interview with Tom Snyder, and there they talked about physics and progression. So he's been all over the media. Now he's over it a little more. Here, with just a couple of minutes before the bottom of the hour, is Dr. Bruce Goldberg. Hi, Dr. Goldberg.
5: Hi, Art. It's nice to reincarnate back on your show.
1: Yes, glad to have you.
5: I have some good news for both you and your listeners in reference to the topic that seems to be getting a lot of attention these days, and that is that we can discuss this in more detail, of course, but progression is done by my patients, and I mean thousands of them, have shown that there will be no more major earthquakes, larger than the Northridge earthquake anyway of last year, for the rest of the century. So the, gloom and doomers are not going to get it right this time.
6: That's good news, and I'm glad to have something over on the other side. But I would ask you this. I can understand how one could easily document regression. You could go back and look at history and records, and you could go through careful documentation. I know you've done that. And prove that your information is accurate. With regard to the future, how do you document it?
5: Well, you can document age progression first, and obviously this is what we did on the three patients that were kind enough to come on the other side with me at last or 2 months ago for when NBC aired the show, were patients who I had worked with about 5 years prior to the show.
6: Mm-hmm.
5: And what we did was I followed them up. I followed them through. One of them was a case of a woman who had AIDS, and she was able to perceive into the future where she was able to be taken off experimental medication that was not working, and her immune system would respond between, let's say, 4 and 5 times the quality that it was would have done had the medication worked. That's exactly what happened. Her CD4 count is now 6 times what it was back about in March of last year.
6: Wow.
5: As a result of being taken off the medication.
6: And she came off that medication based on the progression?
5: Well, she came off the medication. She chose, we're going to talk about how we choose frequencies. She actually chose her ideal path, in which she was told by the physician that the medication was not working and that it's her option whether she wants to stay on and get the side effects. And she said, okay, take me off.
6: Okay, take me off. All right, doctor, hold on. We'll be right back to you. Dr. Bruce Goldberg is my guest. We'll be right back.
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0: 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Please do not call.
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6: It is, and I've got some information just in from USGS, the Alaska Information Center. Brace yourselves. There was a 6.2 earthquake today felt over a large area of Alaska. I've got a second fax on it as well. It was 6.2 in, well, here's another fax. We listen to you on KFAR Fairbanks, Alaska. There was a 6.2 earthquake in south central Alaska today. And that's from Dan and Susan, and then combined with the USGS report that I have, also calling that, and a 6.2 earthquake in New Zealand, probably an aftershock. Northern Peru today, 5.7, and the California-Nevada border, 3.7. In Las Vegas, they had a mild one, 3.3, and 2.2, make that two very mild ones. Then this fax, good evening, Art. Please take a moment to welcome KYOS Merced, California, back to carrying Dreamland live, and thanks for listening to their listeners. Yes, indeed. Thanks for listening to your listeners. KYOS, back live with us on Sunday evenings. Now, back to Dr. Goldberg. Bruce, are you there?
5: I'm certainly here.
6: Okay.
5: We were talking a little bit about how you can document some of these things, and again, the nice thing about when you work with this, I've been doing this for 20 years now, is that with people who I've worked with over many years who I can then follow through on those three patients that were kind enough to go on the other side interview 2 months ago, these people had gone forward in time back in 1989 all the way to about 92 when I worked with some of these people. And this was now anywhere from 2 to 5 years after the fact. The perceptions that they had received and the ideal frequency that we're going to talk about how people can actually control their destiny was actually able to manifest themselves. So they actually documented the progressions. Now, if you can document age progressions, then using simple extrapolation principles, you can also then make that a reasonable theory, let's just say, or hypothesis as to the future lives coming true, too.
6: Sure. Makes sense to me.
5: In fact, I've worked with newscasters who predicted, in fact, in past life visualized in my older book, there was a radio host who predicted a baseball score result. There was a newscaster who predicted, if you will, or progressed himself to perceive actual news items that actually came true. Many of these were local, and they were not logical items, like a small plane crash and a fire in the city and the name of the person who died and things like that. So there are lots of little things that give more credence to the idea that these progressions are, of course, reality.
6: Well, one of the first things everybody would ask about this, Dr. Goldberg, if you can really begin to predict events, then you could predict the stock market. You
5: mm-hmm.
6: could predict all kinds of financial trends and events that, frankly, could get you rich.
5: Mm-hmm. And the answer is you can do it. The problem here is that you have something called the laws of karma, and this is what it means. It isn't just one future. It's not like this is what I always have a problem when people tell me about their psychic readings or some of the prognostications or even their own precognitive dreams that they have, because you're getting a frequency or an option. If you're not on that frequency, then the lottery number you get or the stock market reading you get is not going to be relevant to you. You have to be on the same frequency where that perception or progression is attained.
6: All right. Well, let me tell you just one little bit about Gordon Michael Scallion, mm-hmm. what he said about how his visions come. He said, almost like a television screen that plays in front of you, but not just one, three. He said, two of them will be fainter. One of them will be brighter in contrast and is the most probable future, but he agrees it could go, it could change, it could go another direction. He says he's learned to pick this brighter, more probable future.
5: Okay.
6: Does that make any sense? That kind of coincides.
5: Actually, it does. What he's saying, basically, is that in Past Life Futurelives and also in The Search for Grace in the back of it, I give the complete explanation of how the quantum physics space-time continuum works. What I break it down to very simply are five basic options people have. And the one that's ideal, if you will, that the one they can choose and be programmed to, is going to be the one that's going to be pretty much their framework of their reality. Now, what that means, for example, let's say that Mr. Scallion and others, and let's talk about people like Casey and Nostradamus and biblical predictions and all the ones that are unfortunately show gloom and doom, I'm not saying those aren't going to occur. What I'm saying is that I know I'm not going to be on that frequency, and anybody else who uses very simple techniques of switching tracks can actually be switched away from that track where that negative frequency is a reality to a more positive one.
6: Well,
5: let me give you a good example of this. The best thing
6: okay.
5: I can relate to is that in 1977, when I developed the field of progression hypnotherapy, I decided to do a little research, an unpublished research experiment. I wanted to take about 500 people into the future, specifically going to the end of the century, because of the various things I've mentioned, the Casey and the Nostradamus and the Bible and things like that.
6: Sure.
5: So what I did was I found out that about 80% of these people showed that on the frequency they were on, that in May of 1988, they came up with the same figure, May of 1988, a nuclear war began. Now, you know, I don't read the papers every day, but, you know, I don't remember one. In fact, a nuclear war is going on right now on a certain frequency. We're not on that frequency. That's how similar and how different they are. It's on the same longitude and latitude. It's on the same, dimension, if you will, out there, except the parallel universe that it represents, which is proven, by the way, by quantum physics. Since 1957, we know about parallel universes that has been documented at Princeton University, of all places, that they are that off. Just like a radio frequency is, if you change your dial, you're a hair off. You get a different frequency, you get a different show coming in.
6: All right, well, you're in California, right?
5: I'm in Los Angeles, right?
6: Los Angeles. My advice would be stay on a different frequency.
5: Well, my point is that it's not... my point is to choose the ideal frequency and stay on that one rather than just say staying off all the others. You have to know where you're coming from. You have to have a scorecard with the players on there. And
6: sure.
5: Most people, they don't have that. What they do is they just unfortunately get hit by this gloom and doom. We were talking a little bit before the show about how back, I remember I was doing a radio interview here in Los Angeles on KFI Radio, a big radio station out here, and I was regressing and progressing the host of the show into the future. And she went to the 23rd century. And it was a great, great show. But what happened was that she was very nervous during that show because that was November of 1991. And the following month, this seismologist at Caltech predicted a major, major...
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0: 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And now, Art Bell.
1: Major earthquakes on at least one, if not two, of the major frequencies. And if you're on that frequency, the Northridge earthquake of last year here, or some of these others, you mentioned 6.2. I don't like any earthquakes at all, but you know something? 6.2 is not going to put California into the ocean.
2: No. Oh, no. It certainly is not. There's no question about it. Those are just quakes that occurred today.
1: Right. But what I'm saying is that people feel that the so-called big one, you know, they had, I remember on the local news here just in Los Angeles about a week or so, or 10 days ago, they interviewed a Caltech scientist, seismologist, and he said, well, you know, there's so much pressure built up, we haven't really had a big earthquake,
2: yep.
1: I mean, the big one for like since 1810 or some crazy figure. So he says, we're really due for one. He says, well, when's it going to be? He says, well, it could be tomorrow or in 75 years.
2: That's right.
1: Okay.
2: Well, actually, I think they narrow it down to the next 30 years. It could be tomorrow or within the next 30 years. But science is out there also warning right now of a big earthquake. So you're right. You're running against the trend, but that's fine.
1: But
2: I hope you're right.
1: That, you know, the point is that is not to be scared by... This is what you play call playing defense. And see, my point here as a therapist is empowerment. Number one, I'm not saying... believe me, I'm the last person in the world... To do things of complete folly. I didn't move from the East Coast to the West Coast because I wanted to be in the middle of the Pacific Ocean on a dinghy, you know?
2: Well, maybe this is why somebody accosted Dan Rather and demanded to know the frequency. I don't know.
1: But what I'm saying is that, look, if you send the energy out that you're worried about the possibility, what if, then you actually create an energy level that can make that a reality. If you take an empowered point of view, and if you take the point of view that, you know something, I don't really worry about earthquakes, there's mm-hmm. not a darn thing I can do about them anyway, I'm going to think positively and program myself and my parallel universe on a positive level, guess what? You now have decreased significantly the likelihood of that disaster occurring.
2: Well, that's interesting. If that's a universal truth, then those who predict doom and gloom are bringing it on.
1: Well, they're only bringing it on to themselves. You have to have millions and millions of people actually send that negative energy out to do that. That's why, for example, those of your listeners out there who may have, not that this is a scientific treatise, but if they ever read, for example, the Seth material, Jane Roberts' books in the early 70s, they would talk about Seth, the discarnate entity, would talk about how, well, you know, these earthquakes and these typhoons and all these little things are brought about by the global magnified negative energy. Quantum physicists have actually documented the fact that energy does have a certain effect. In fact, there was a scientist, a neurologist up at Stanford by the name of Carl Pribham, who's now retired in North Carolina now, but when he was there for 30 years, he came up with the holonomic memory theory or brain theory, which states and combines neurology with quantum mechanics, which says that not only does a thought create a hologram, but that hologram creates parallel universes marrying into quantum physics, and you literally have a three-dimensional representation of your reality and your future and your parallel futures by just having thoughts occur in your mind.
2: Well, if we can do this with regard to external events, Doctor, mm-hmm. then I would think that the power to heal oneself would be overwhelmingly strong.
1: Well, it is. In fact, in my older book, Past Lives Visualized, I talked about a case of hysterical blindness of a woman who was able to use a regression and cleansing technique to reverse that. I deal with allergies every week in my office. I have psychosomatic illnesses. I have patients who have everything from asthma, migraine headaches, to colitis, to spastic stomach and colons, etc. These are people who are making tremendous... And, of course, the immune system. Let's not forget about the woman who was on the other side with me, Mary. She was able to build up her immune system where she's almost out of the AIDS class. Now, that's how good her immune system is these days.
2: Actually, there are quite some number. I've been reading a book called You Don't Have to Die, mm-hmm. and I can't remember the name of the author, but there were a lot of similar cases documented in there of people who have literally actually brought themselves out of the AIDS classification by raising their T4 count.
1: Mm-hmm. And also people who have remissed cancer tumors, because, see, the research today, I had a call from an old friend from NIH, and she wants me to work on a research project with her, one of the grants in the future in reference to my techniques, just as more of a theoretical backup. And I said, fine, but what they're doing is now they're finding that the classic AIDS research isn't working. Just as in Mary's case, she had to be pulled off the drug because it wasn't working. What they're
2: Correct.
1: Doing now is they're using the cancer research because

0: cancer, you know, the problem with cancer is that the T lymphocytes, which fight cancer for the most part, they won't attack their own cells. That's why cancer, which is nothing but a normal cell that has become abnormal, the immune system doesn't attack its own. So that's why people, these tumors grow and grow and grow. And they're trying to use some of the ways to stimulate the cancer immune system to deal with AIDS. Now, what's also interesting is this. Carl Simonton, back in the 60s or early 70s, when he developed the visual imagery techniques for fighting cancer by using the you know, you imagine the cancer is a piece of meat and your immune system is a bunch of sharks and things like that.
1: Mm-hmm.
0: What he did was, he did that on a more of a psychological hypnotic viewpoint because his wife, Stephanie, was a psychologist. But at Penn State University, among others, I'm familiar with Penn State because of my undergraduate background in biochemistry, is that they came up with, they found out that when patients were exhibiting hypnotic levels, alpha levels, which also includes meditation, that they would actually increase the amount of T lymphocytes produced when they would do these biochemical, they would take certain aspects of their spinal fluid to see what the, and brain-mind barrier extracts to see what the production of the immune system was, and they found out that in alpha, the production of T lymphocytes was always increased. So therefore, that we have scientific and absolute biochemical evidence to show that when people do things like relax levels of alpha, that they actually increase their immune system. In fact, I have a new scientific article coming out later this year, which will be a survey of the medical literature. It's not my research, showing how the medical literature shows that there is an adrenal a corticosteroid produced by the adrenal gland called DHEA/S, and what this does, the production of this slows down the aging process. And the purpose of this article is to show how by using alpha levels like meditation, hypnosis, yoga, biofeedback, etc., that you actually will look younger. In fact, patients of mine that I see in my Los Angeles office, when they come in here and they've been practicing yoga meditation for 20 years, I can tell automatically because they never look their age.
1: Huh.
0: And neither do I. I mean, you've seen pictures of me. I don't look my age either. And
2: no, you don't.
0: I don't have a picture in the attic with a sneer on it either. You know, it's done by alpha techniques.
2: Okay, listen, I'm curious. As you progress somebody toward a future life, wouldn't it be possible to discern their rough date of death?
0: Oh, sure. You can get the, in fact, you can get the exact date of death, actually.
2: Do people want to know?
0: Well, you know, it's interesting. A lot of them don't, of course, but inquiring minds want to know, I guess, is a way of doing it. What
2: That's
0: they really
2: true.
0: Are more interested in is not so much the exact date, because you can, I mean, you can't, certain things you can't prevent. You could prevent getting hit by a car if you didn't leave your house that day, yes, but you can't prevent necessarily dying of old age or dying in your sleep at 3 o'clock in the morning in the year 2020.
2: So then they want to know the manner of the
0: They want to know the manner. They also want to know, is this ideal frequency? I mean, did they accomplish what they wanted to, even though they were all going to die? That's a given for the biological body, but the question is, if they had a better frequency and a more fulfilled life, and they left their mark to their children and to the universe on a much more positive note, wouldn't it be better to die even younger or maybe even more traumatically, if you will, than to live out a longer life and just be sort of like taking up the oxygen?
2: Oh, that's a fascinating concept. Have you been able to document the death of anybody?
0: Oh, sure. As a matter of fact, I'll tell you a very interesting case. So this is one where I was working with this gentleman who is an attorney from the East Coast.
2: Okay, hold on.
0: Oh,
2: that's a good hook. Let me take
0: sure.
2: a break here. We'll be right back with Dr. Goldberg.
0: Let me tell you what happened. This attorney wanted to know what his ideal future was, so he was using my progression tapes that I always give a patient when I work with them, and he perceived himself having his ideal future where his wife was going to die in a car accident on the Capitol Beltway in Washington in a snowy February night. And he said, doctor, he says, this is a great frequency, but my wife dies. And I said, well, it's your choice. He says, well, is this like murder? And I said, no. I mean, your wife, she chooses her death. If that's what you want, she will choose her death. You don't let the brake line of a car. You're just progressing yourself into the future. Well, as it turned out, he chose that ideal future. And then I moved to the West Coast, and I didn't hear from him for a few years. And finally, he called me, and he said, you know, doctor, he says, my life has completely turned around. Everything is fine. I said, well, how is your wife? And he said, oh, well, that's one thing I have to tell you. She did die in February. This is about a year or two before that, in the Capitol Beltway on a snowy night, just like he perceived it in his age progression.
2: Oh, my God.
0: Now, the question is, again, did he tell his wife about the thing? As a matter of fact, yes, he did. His wife absolutely hated me. She must have thought I had 3 sixes on my skull. I mean, she did not like anything to do with my work at all.
2: I'm sure.
0: She just despised it, so she just rejected everything, so it wasn't a great conversation that he had with her. But at the same time, on the principle here is that, believe me, I don't wish anybody's death, but remember, everybody chooses their own death. His wife literally chose to have that happen. She was informed about the situation and just ignored him. And as it turned out, his progression was extraordinarily accurate, and that's what happened. She's no longer on the earth plane in this frequency anyway.
2: Uh-huh.
0: But she is on others, you see.
2: I understand. What would the implications be of having changed that, do you think? If he'd have said, oh, well, of course I don't want my wife to die, not allowed her to go out on any of those nights and had changed it.
0: Well, interestingly enough, you know, if this is a change of the space-time continuum, you would think, and that would cause major problems, some people would say, but you know something? It really wouldn't. What would happen was that if she lived, okay, then he still would have done his thing, that wouldn't have necessarily changed his other aspects of the frequency, and then because she lived and her thoughts would create a new reality and his thoughts would create additional realities, they would simply just make certain addendums and changes to that, their frequency in the space-time continuum. I don't think it's the same thing as if you stopped the assassination of President Kennedy or if you stopped the bombing of Hiroshima. Those would be a lot more significant aspects to the space-time continuum.
2: Would she, in your opinion, have died anyway within a short time?
0: See, that we don't know because, you see, I don't do that. We don't.
2: All right, I understand. Doctor, we've got a hold right there.
0: Sure.
2: Fascinating point, too. Dr. Bruce Goldberg is my guest. Good evening, everybody. You're listening to Dreamland on a Sunday night from the CBC Radio Network. And I wish to say good evening to everybody. I am Art Bell. My guest is Dr. Bruce Goldberg. He'll be back in a moment. Another fax in. Dear Art, Anchorage, Alaska, we felt it too. At least a six-pointer. P.S. Gurgle, gurgle. Obviously, a little chilled Alaskan humor there from Rocky and Pam. Thanks very much, folks. Very encouraging. Very positive. Maybe if everybody feels that way, we are doomed, according to Dr. Goldberg. According to Dr. Goldberg, we're not at all. I want to take a second out. We've got a pretty heavy commercial load. We're booked tight, actually with a waiting list to get on this program to give you some idea of its popularity. The nine. Back now with Dr. Bruce Goldberg. Doctor, would changing the impending death of yourself or another be like fooling Mother Nature? Would it be like that?
0: No, not really. You can't fool Mother Nature. You can just simply sidetrack her. Mm. I mean, basically, you know, technically, there are things that you can do. We fool Mother Nature, if you will, or try to disguise it with modern medicine. I mean, people live longer than they ever did before.
2: That's true.
0: And so that doesn't cause the space-time continuum to go into some sort of like a reverse zit here. I mean, people still go on. But let me show you one of the things that I think both you may relate to this as well as I'm sure your listeners will, is the idea of a lot of these events like progressions and regressions, our body experiences, etc., are preceded by dreams. In the case that was made into the movie The Search for Grace, my new book, this was a woman who was murdered by the same man 20 times in 46 lives. And when she came to see me, she was getting these nightmares, these literally post-traumatic stress disorders type of nightmares of being murdered by a man looking differently, but she realized or felt it was the same person. When she went through all these exotic experiences and was able to remove this karmic bond, if you will, this negative karmic trait and karmic debt, if you will, and she was able to break off this relationship, just before doing that, she had dreams of herself being murdered by him in her current life, had she not have ended that relationship. And literally, had she not have done this, you know, I don't take credit for this case, it's really hers. I only train patients to do their thing, you know. But she had, literally, had she not had done that, she probably would have been murdered. He tried to murder her on three different occasions. It was a very, very exotic case, but my point here is that she was able to change her future by having some sneak previews by dreams, but also by being able to literally raise the quality of her own soul's energy by using the very simple techniques that we use.
2: And interestingly, without the world coming apart.
0: That's right.
2: All right.
0: No earthquakes at the same time.
2: I hate to even bring this up, but I'm going to do it. The O.J. trial, as you know, they talked about dreams in the O.J. trial.
0: Mm-hmm.
2: He reportedly had one. And they made a big deal out of it. Marsha Clark, the prosecutor, said, a dream is your heart's wish. or your heart's desire. I can't remember. She was quoting Disney. Is that what a dream is? What is a dream?
0: Now, actually, I tell you, Marcia Clark does not have degrees in psychology, I grant you.
2: Well, she thinks she does.
0: Although you should see her topless, though, pick up the Inquirer. But anyway.
2: Are you serious? Do they have a topless picture of Marcia?
0: Oh, sure, yeah. Yeah, it's censored, but yeah,
2: it's incredible.
0: Sure. This is before she got her briefs, but the point here about dreams, what dreams are physiologically? See, I deal with like real hard science,
2: mm-hmm.
0: and what dreams are when you have a dream. It doesn't matter what the theme is. The dream that you're having is actually a remnant of anywhere between 30 and 50 fragments of dreams. They really do mean nothing. Now, when they do actually come true, like a precognitive dream, or when you dream about a past experience that it actually documents and lays out as a past life regression, that's fine. You're getting a nice scenario coming in. But most dreams are just absolute nothing but, you might say, the mind doodling at night. They really don't mean anything. They're not necessarily the heart's want. I mean, that's...
2: I have said that. The random firing of synapses.
0: Well, I mean, do you think people all want to take a swan dive into some fjord? I mean, a lot of these dreams, which are really nothing but out-of-body experiences, are when people are floating in the air and they feel like they're going to... the splat on the ground, but they never quite splat. You know, they just sort of like fall, and they keep on falling. And these beautiful dreams, some of what about the sexual dreams? Does that mean that all these sexual dreams people have, they're trying to do half the county? I mean, you know, it's not quite. Some of them are just wishful thinking, sure. Some of them are actual reviews of real past and future experiences. And some of them are nothing but a big, you might say, antipasto of just things that are going on in different levels. So I wouldn't sell the farm based on
2: a dream. I talked to somebody the other day, doctor, who said we're talking about falling dreams. He said, I actually have come to the point where I'll have a falling dream and I'll wake up, or no, wrong, I'll realize midway down, actually realize that I'm dreaming.
0: Mm-hmm.
2: And in order to have the experience, I willed myself to go ahead and fall the rest of the way.
0: Yeah.
2: And he said, I landed, or crashed, more like it, and laughed and got up and shook myself off and woke up.
0: Well, he had now that you now change the terminology. Now he had a lucid dream, which means that you now know that you're dreaming,
2: mm-hmm.
0: which really changes the rules now. The lucid dream is actually almost a somnambulistic or very deep level hypnotic trance is really what you're doing when you're doing that.
2: Hmm.
0: But now he's changing the rules. See, most people, if you talk about their dreams of falling, they never splat. They wake up beforehand, either they wake up yelling and screaming, or they just wake up and they say, you know, that was kind of pleasant, but I really wish I wasn't falling.
2: With a start. I usually wake up with kind of a start.
0: Right. What that is basically, it's a conscious remnant of an out-of-body experience. All dreams are out-of-body experiences. This has been documented for nearly 40 years now. So basically, he's now changing the terms by being a lucid dreamer, which is very hard to do. It takes a lot of training, actually, to do it.
2: But wait a minute. You're changing the story on me midway here. You're saying now, first you said all dreams are basically random synapses firing. Now you're saying all dreams are out-of-body experiences.
0: Oh, yeah. Well, they're both. One is not necessarily a problem with the other. I mean, out-of-body experiences simply means that when you're dreaming, the soul, the subconscious mind, or spirit is leaving the physical body,
2: mm-hmm.
0: and when it enters into it, the synapses that you're referring to, the firing of synapses and the hypothalamus and all the storage of memories, etc., are simply just retrieving what you did when you took your little trip out of the body. I mean, that's part of the system.
2: Wow.
0: But see, the point here is that most people don't dream of splatting or landing. What they do is they simply wake up beforehand. He changed the rules by being a lucid dreamer. Now you're in a different ballgame. Now you're in a... you add another gear to the car here, you see. So now he can control that dream any way he wants to. You know, there was a great movie called Dreamscape. I don't remember, it came out about 5 or 6 years ago, where people would dream about, actually, the dreams were reality, and they were dreaming about this plot to kill the president or whatever they were doing.
2: Right.
0: It was a great movie where the dreams were actually real, and they were implanting real dreams into people to do their thing. Of course, it was science fiction, but again, it's based upon science. But no, dreams are actually, most people, when they die at night, those people that are old, you know, elderly or dying of natural causes, if you will, they will die in the middle of the night in the dream levels, because the dream levels represent a very uptight and very tense area as compared to the unconscious mind, whereas during the waking day, the dream levels or the daydream levels of alpha or hypnosis or simple daydreams, as you would call it, is really the more relaxing part of the day.
2: When you take somebody through a regression or progression, How much of what you learn do you tell, and how much on a regular basis would you hold back?
0: Well, actually, I hold back almost nothing because I don't have to hold back anything. They're telling me. I don't tell them. I'm not a psychic. I ask them the questions. It's almost like an O.J. Simpson interrogation here. I ask them the questions, and they say, I see, where are you? I'm on a carriage driving in London in 1921 with rhinestones on the boots, whatever. And they tell me everything. Now, the patients who will not be able to recall, where, of course, I will tape those sessions when they have what we call hypnoamnesia, those are people who are in a fairly deep level of trance, and that's only going to be about maybe 20% of the population that will do that. 80% minimum will have complete, absolute memories of everything that they do. So I don't have to withhold. I don't have to have past life regression interrupt this over anything here.
2: What is the process that will prevent recall, do you suppose?
0: Well, of course, there are a couple of things. Number one, if a person is perceiving anything that's traumatic and they don't want to recall it, just like a person will not remember. You know, if you ask most people to describe what they were like in junior high school and high school, they will probably tell you they were the captain of the football team and had 17 cheerleaders, when in fact they probably had, you know, pen holders in their pockets and very thick glasses, you know? I mean, people have a tendency to exaggerate their background to avoid the negativity.
2: Well, then what leads you to believe that they would not exaggerate the existence of a past life or a future life? In other words, to fantasize.
0: Well, of course, in the search for grace, this was a case where I'm not a real big person on documentation. I do have cases that are fairly documented over the years, but this was a case that I turned over to CBS, who then had an independent researcher look at the material. As it turned out, not only was the woman accurate on two dozen facts that she gave, mm-hmm. but two of the things she reported in trance, namely her age at her death, she said she was 32 and not looking forward to her 33rd birthday, and she said the name of her son was Cliff. The newspaper reports said that she was 30 years old and her son's name was Chester Jr. As it turned out, surveying the birth and death certificates, which in New York State where this occurred, you have to get the political permission of the governor's office, and nobody could get that unless you're a family member, and this woman is far from a family member. As it turns out, she was right, they were wrong. So therefore, not only does this case document, but it documented on facts that she should have told me the false data had she just read newspaper reports. It now stands as one of the most documented cases of the century.
2: Okay, it seems irrefutable, but again, my question, past that case,
0: mm-hmm.
2: how many cases of this sort do you suppose what you get is fanciful?
0: Well, actually, I'll tell you, when I do the regression, I can't speak for anyone else. When I do a regression, I at times use what we call the federal model to make it as objective as possible. I'm really not particularly worried about the data because when I do check them out or I hire researchers to do that when I don't have the time or the ability to go across the country on these things, I find a tremendous validity to it. I mean, whether they're dealing with the ancient continent of Atlantis or Lemuria, or they're dealing with the 34th century progression on another planet, obviously, unless you're real patient, you know, you're going to have to wait around for that. But the regressions that I get from other patients, not just Ivy, the one in the search for grace, but others are very, very valid. In fact, I've had people who just use my past life regression tape. Here's a very interesting woman who, she heard me on a radio show out of Boston, and she ordered this tape, and she went into a past life that took her into North Carolina in the late 1600s, where she was working in a farm, a plantation for cotton or whatever it was, and she then took a vacation, decided to check this out, went into the court records, and by the way, the court records on the East Coast do have inventory going back to the 1600s. They were actually kept on court files.
2: Huh.
0: And in fact, it turned out that the number of bushels of cotton that she read out in trance that she remembered was actually on the court records, and that her name, the dates, the family that she had, all of that verified. So she literally documented her life just by playing a past life regression tape. And she'd never been south of the Mason-Dixon line in her life. She was a good old New Englander from heart. And so here's an example of another case of people actually validating it. So I think the information, if properly done, we're assuming the person is a competent therapist, we're assuming that the patient trusts the therapist, and that this isn't some sort of a game or joke, and that there is, you know, the person is in a decent level of trance, that really isn't difficult at all. And I think the information properly done is extremely valid. So valid that not only am I, but my colleagues are, as a forensic consultant, hypnosis, age regression, just age regression, not past life, is used in all major police departments in this country. Every LAPD, NYPD, all of them, they all have either people like me, outside consultants, or captains or sergeants or lieutenants or et cetera, mm-hmm. people who are trained to use investigative hypnosis to go back to get data that can be corroborated independently in their investigation, and it's done all the time.
2: It's remarkable. One of the things, again, just for a second, I can't resist on the O.J. trial.
0: All right.
2: One of the things you recall with respect to this dream, the introduction of this testimony was made possible because O.J. had said to somebody, I had a dream of this, and so I think it would affect my lie detector test results. Would you think that to be a valid comment?
0: Well, actually, I think that, first of all, the dream should never be, if you talk to any attorney, the dream should never be admitted. I mean, this is going to be automatically a case for appeal.
2: I agree.
0: It's ridiculous.
2: I do agree.
0: Secondly, the polygraph is not admissible either, so you have two inadmissible things that should be inadmissible.
2: Having said that, though.
0: The dream himself, if the dream convinced him one way or another, that's one thing. If the dream upset him, see, the lie detector, a polygraph, which of course is not admissible, only detects emotional spikes in your system. When you lie, you're supposed to worry about it and get stressed, and the BMR, the basic metabolic rate, and the heart rate and the pulse rate is supposed to go up, and that's what the lie detector is measuring. That's all it measures. John Dillinger was infamous for being able to take lie detector tests when it was admissible and pass them. That's true. It's quite true. And he asked an FBI agent. I'll tell you about that. I have former agents who work with me who told me that, and I've also read reports on that. He had no superego, no soul, literally. He could just simply lie like a trooper, didn't think it was lying, he could just simply get away with it. So, if anything, if he dreamt about his old TV series being canceled, you know, anything that would upset him, then that would make the lie detector, of course, the spike and jump and make him sound like he was lying.
2: So he was really right.
0: Well, he was right, of course, but it didn't have to be the dream. He could have just gone over, you know, one of his games where he only gained 20 yards against the Dolphins in 1972. You know, that could have done it, too. It could have been anything. So
2: I also take it, by the way, that somebody who could consistently pass a lie detector test and lie successfully could have a session with Dr. Goldberg and come away having fooled you.
0: Well, you know something, I've thought of that myself, and a pathological liar, or maybe a paranoid schizophrenic who's very good at that.
2: Yes.
0: It hasn't happened yet, but it did happen to a colleague of mine.
2: Yes.
0: The man, do you know the book Abductions by John Mack?
2: I talked to Dr. Mack not long ago here on the air, so yes, I know all about it. Yes.
0: Well, there was a case that apparently got by him, and I don't know the details of that particular situation, but I have never run into that. I mean, I've been on so many television shows with patients of mine, radio and TV shows, that if anybody was trying to dupe me, or whether it be one of these organizations, like a certain one in Buffalo, New York, that we both, I'm sure, know very well, who like to plant people in places like that, or research laboratories, to try to say, oh, guess what, this is a magician, and the whole thing's a scam, you know? But I have never had that. I've been doing this for over 20 years, and boy, I'll tell you, I'm a real target. If anybody wants to try to do that, boy, you know, I mean, I'm very public with this.
2: That's exactly what I was thinking.
0: I've never had that problem, but then again, whether it's good karma or whether it's simply the fact that I really do feel that with hypnosis and with proper techniques, it really would be tough. I think I could detect a liar or somebody who's trying to fake it in a New York minute, because I've had one occasion where a husband of a wife I was working with who was trying to corroborate a past life tie, and he was just trying to patronize his wife, and of course I saw him separately, and he did try to fudge it, and I said, look, I said, I know what you're trying to do here, and I really don't appreciate it. He said, how'd you know, Doc? And I said, it's my job to know, you know? So this was not exactly the good way to prepare for Valentine's Day, you know?
2: Exactly. Fascinating. Well, we're off on a fascinating track, and what I would like to do shortly is open the telephone lines, maybe out of the bottom of the hour here, and allow people to ask you questions. I didn't realize you knew so much about dreams.
0: Oh, well, you see, you have to in this field. Remember, my background is with my medical background, with a dental degree, and, of course, a lot of intensive study in neurology here. Dreams are nothing but hypnosis interspersed between the unconscious dream cycle, the sleep cycle. So if you do this field, if you do what I do and don't know a lot about dreams, then you're really sort of like in the wrong ballpark here.
2: Can you produce, in other words, in a hypnotic trance, can you in effect produce a dream?
0: Well, hypnotic trance is a daydream.
2: Is a daydream.
0: So basically, the only difference is the person doesn't snore usually, and that the fact that they're interspersing the hypnotic level with the conscious mind proper or willpower or beta brainwave level, whereas at night, the nocturnal dream, or the what we call the regular dream, is going to be interspersed with the theta and delta of the unconscious mind. That's the only difference.
2: One last O.J. question, then I'm done.
0: All right.
2: I know you deal with obsessive-compulsive people.
0: Right.
2: And my take on the O.J. thing has been that he was obsessive and compulsive about her, and that she may have broken the straw of the camel by a little bit of taunting. I mean, you taunt an obsessive compulsive person, and you may well push them over the edge. Is that a reasonable take?
0: It's a reasonable take, but see, what you're doing here is you're making the same assumption that a lot of people, both in and out of the media, do, and they assume that he's guilty, and that still isn't something that has been demonstrated yet. But yet,
2: well, with the amount of evidence, I calculate he is either A, guilty, or B, was framed. No other answer seems very likely.
0: I agree with that too. But my point here is that he was definitely obsessed. He was obsessed with his football career. If you talk to any of his fellow athletes...
2: All right, we're going to have to hold it there. We're at the bottom of the hour. But basically, you gave me the answer I wanted. Thank you very much. Dr. Goldberg, back in a flash. You're listening to Dreamland.
1: 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Please do not call.
2: We're about to open the phone line, so listen carefully.
3: 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Now again, here's Art Bell.
2: Now again, here I am. The number given, the 800 number, was for west of the Rockies. 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And in just a moment, back to Dr. Goldberg and your calls coming up. Fascinating topic. We're going to try to go through several questions quickly. I've got several faxes, and they're relevant.
0: Okay.
2: Art, one question posed on other programs, my programs, is when you die, should you go to the light or the dark?
0: You always go to the light.
2: Always go to the light.
0: The white light.
2: Mm-hmm. We had somebody who came on the air and troubled me greatly and said, the light is a trick, go to the darkness. Let's see. When your guest talked about parallel dimensions, are we each on a different dimension as individuals, or are we all in the same dimension?
0: Well, there's an infinite number of universes, as we call it out there, but you and your family and the people that that we're talking to right now are on a certain parallel universe. So we are on the same one. However, there are plenty of others out there too, and if you're able to see those, which you could do with progression techniques, then you can be programmed and switched to your ideal path.
2: Mm-hmm. Art, the soul only leaves the body at what is called death. When we project out of body, we are extending our consciousness to a point or place and the soul stays in the body.
0: Well, that's really not true. Your soul leaves the body a lot, actually. It leaves it during the dream levels. That's 3 hours a night. It leaves it through the 4 hours that you spend in daydreams or hypnotic levels during the waking day. So the soul is out of the body for 7 hours out of every 24-hour cycle.
2: All right, let's go to the phones. I promised... call the wild card lines, area 702-727-1295. Okay, let's try it again. Rod, we don't allow last names on the air.
4: Okay.
2: Let's just say this is Rod. Where are you calling from, Rod?
4: This is Rod calling from Round Lake Beach,
2: from
4: Illinois.
2: Illinois, all right.
4: Okay. Yeah. I had a dream. I was wondering if Dr. Gold would understand this. Now, I'm a paranoid schizophrenic.
0: Yeah.
4: And I have these out-of-body experiences. I have them every night. I go into these deep meditations. And what I dreamt was that I had this girlfriend, and I was walking under these power lines by my home, and my pants started to glow, and they were like under a black light. I seen three gold statues coming out of the sky. One of them was me. One of them was my sister. One of them was my brother. I came down, and I got bigger. As they got bigger and they got closer, they got bigger, I could walk and meditate at the same time. I was dark out. The sun had been down for a couple of hours, and my girlfriend wanted a dollar for some smokes. I said no. I had $700 in my pocket. She went to the top of the hill. I was at the bottom. Everything got foggy and white. Now, as it got foggy, the only way I could tell my way home was by the trees.
2: All right, we're almost out of time.
0: Well, basically, Rod, the fact that you gave me a history of paranoid schizophrenia is a problem in the sense that the actual mechanisms of your brain's functioning with the dream is going to be a little bit distorted than others. However, these dreams mean whatever they mean to you. Remember that these are fragments of 30 to 50 different dreams. It sounds like you're trying to make sense out of it, and what I'm saying is that enjoy the dream or you'll go on with your life and don't put a lot of faith in it. All it is just a dream.
2: Fascinating. But you say paranoia and schizophrenia would modify the way...
0: Yeah. The fact that the way he fires his synapses and the way he interprets things and the way he even acts behaviorally will be affected because of the syndrome itself, because it is a psychotic behavior. So therefore, what that means is that the mind levels and the dream levels are also going to be off on more, shall we say, exotic levels than people who don't have that particular syndrome.
2: Fascinating. West of the Rockies, you're on with Dr. Bruce Goldberg. Hi.
5: Hi, this is John from San Diego.
2: Yes, John.
5: I got a question for Dr. Goldwood.
2: Goldberg.
0: It's Goldberg, and welcome to AOGO.
5: I apologize.
0: Sorry.
5: I have a question about nightmarish dreams.
0: Mm-hmm.
5: The question is that when someone has a nightmarish dream one night and wake up the next morning having this nightmarish dream continue on, and on until it becomes a memory at times?
2: Wait a minute, caller. I have a question. When you say continues on, you have the same dream again, or the dream actually continues where it left off?
5: What this dream I had in a nightmarish dream is that it happened in a nighttime, and it has to do with things with the Army.
2: Okay, I repeat, caller. I don't need to know the content of the dream, but does it continue or does it repeat?
5: It repeats itself over and over and over like a memory.
2: Okay, now, this
0: is very important. The repetition of the dream is one of the ways your subconscious mind, or your soul as we call it, is trying to tell you that you haven't dealt with something. That's the key here. When you resolve something, for example, you're talking about something that happened in the early part of this life. You mentioned the Army. I assume you were in the Army?
5: Yes, sir.
0: Okay. Now, there was something about that dream that you did not deal with or that is representing something that you didn't deal with, and that's why you're having this little sort of like alarm clock going off. Whatever that is, that needs to be dealt with. Once that is dealt with, you will no longer have those dreams. In my particular specialty, when people come to see me and have past life dreams, some of them are very violent endings. When we go through the experiences and when they learn to raise their soul's energy by what we call cleansing techniques, which they're also partially trained to use via tapes, then they no longer have the dreams. Just like Ivy in The Search for Grace, she no longer had the dreams of being murdered once she realized who Johnny was and once she was able to overcome that obsession and that attraction to him. So you need to deal with this, is what I'm saying.
5: But, Doctor, would this help be like in a aggression sort of hypnosis to bring out what this memory was? Or?
0: Absolutely. It would help you to find out what it is. But more importantly, interesting enough, that isn't even that important. What's important here is that this is a little complicated, but your soul's energy where you're functioning right now is compromised, which is why you're vulnerable to those dreams. Once you raise the soul's energy, you don't even have to understand the content. You will automatically be able to rise above the issue, just like building up your immune system.
2: However, I was going to make the same parallel. It's just like the immune system then.
0: Right. It's exactly the same thing. It's an energy immune system, actually.
2: Hmm.
0: So, but the point is that in your case, I think because you seem to be more intellectually involved with this and you know, want to know what's going on, the laying this out in an age regression would be a way of having you lay out the complete scenario. Once that's done, you'll never have those dreams again.
2: All right. East of the Rockies, you're on the air with Dr. Bruce Goldberg. Hello, where are you calling from, please?
6: I'm calling from Kenosha, Wisconsin. My name's Renzo.
2: Yes, sir.
6: I was wondering, well, I have these dreams, but I wake up, I feel like I slept, I sleepwalked.
0: Mm-hmm.
6: That's how vivid it is.
0: Right. Do you find yourself actually in different physical positions, like in a different room when you come out of these dreams?
6: No.
0: Okay, because you actually can sleepwalk even as an adult. It's rare, but it does happen.
6: Well, the dream, I come back to the bed, and it's a recurring dream.
0: But do you have all the people where you live that might have testified whether you actually did walk and leave?
6: No, I don't.
0: Okay.
2: All right, I'll add something. Doctor, my younger sister did exactly that when she was young. It was absolutely frightening. She would get up in the middle of the night, and she would walk by the way, whatever she was dressed in.
0: Right.
2: She would walk. It was really eerie and really scary.
0: Right.
2: And
0: now,
2: a few times she walked right out of the house and down the street.
0: But I'll bet she grew out of that as she grew older.
2: She did, yes.
0: Right. Now, most people will grow out of it. However, some people have other remnants of that. For example, I used to date this young lady who would call me at 3 o'clock in the morning. Sometimes I was actually up. And she wouldn't have any idea what the call was about. She would talk, and very intelligent. She was very bright. She was very articulate. And she would say, listen, I'll see you tomorrow. And then I would say, gee, how come you called me 3 o'clock? And she goes, I didn't call you at 3 o'clock. I swear I didn't call. And she would swear in a Bible that she didn't call me. And in fact, she did. So this is a form of an adult form of somnambulism, as they would call it. But basically, these deeper dreams, is there something else you're trying to make out? Obviously, you're having very deep dreams. I don't doubt that. But is there anything else going on that... I mean, you would know if you slept walk because you would have, like, your feet would be dirty or you'd be cold.
2: You'd have physical signs.
0: Right.
2: Of it. Yeah. Okay.
0: Yeah.
2: Let's move on. You're on the air coast to coast with Dr. Bruce Goldberg. Good evening. No, you're not. Let's see. Here.
0: Lost in a dream.
2: Yeah, that's lost in a dream. Dr. Bruce Goldberg is my guest, and you're on the air. Hello.
7: Hello. Hi. I'd like to know, I always have dreams about God talking to me.
0: Mm-hmm.
7: So what he says, it's really God talking to me. So
0: most likely, it's one of two things. We call this your higher self or your superconscious mind, and the other is what are called masters and guides. Those are the two most likely candidates. The problem is that when you have this higher energy or perfect being, if you will, communicate with you, most people will assume it's either God or Jesus or whatever their belief system is, and usually that's not the case.
7: It's not?
0: No.
7: So isn't we all trying to go up to the highest to get to the heavens? Or?
0: Right. The problem is that, you see, unfortunately, I explain this more in my older book, Past Life Visualized, which has a complete dissertation about the different plane concepts. We're on the earth plane. This is the lowest of five planes that make up the karmic cycle. Therefore, the 13th plane is what you would call the God plane, or heaven, nirvana, whatever you want to call it. There's no communication between the God plane or manifestations and the earth plane. All you can get are what's on the lower five planes. Now, you can, however, access your higher self, which is you in your perfect form, or you can access a master or guide, which is somebody that you've probably known in past lives who has perfected themselves, but instead of going on to the God plane or the higher planes, has decided to stay around and help you and others to perfect themselves. But there's no real documentation or way we can even metaphysically, let alone scientifically, show that a person is actually contacting God. Their higher self or masters and guides are far more logical.
2: All right, so we are on the lowest plane.
0: Yep.
2: Just as a matter of curiosity, when there is an apparition, when there is a ghost or a spirit, or whatever it is that people call these things that appear, and it appears here on Earth, is it in effect slumming?
0: Slumming, did you say?
2: Slumming, yes.
0: Well, yes. I mean, there are times when, for example, I had a woman I just saw from Northern California who was actually being she was influenced by the spirit of her late husband in a previous life who was actually trying to dominate her and causing her all kinds of problems with her current husband, as well as drinking and all kinds of other things. And all it was an attempt at a past life possession, which, of course, doesn't work very well. But, sure, there are entities that float around. There are no real demons or evil spirits, per se. What there are poltergeists or ghosts or astral bodies, as we call them, that simply have not reincarnated, and they simply hang around. Sometimes they annoy people. Sometimes they just simply are wandering and troubled spirits. But you made a comment before which ties into this, which I want to reinforce again. This is a very serious one. When you said that, I don't know who it was, and I don't really want to know who it was, but that person who said that when you see the white light, go to the darkness,
2: yes,
0: that's a real... I mean, if anybody has had that experience, if anybody has anybody tell them that, please call me at my 1-800-KARMA-4-U number, or 1-800-527-6248, I want to speak to you immediately. That is the worst possible advice anybody could ever give you. The white, it always represents purity. If you look around with rituals and all kinds of techniques, white is the good. White is always pure. Well, even white magic, which I really have a problem with anyway, but at least they use the term white in that aspect. But whenever somebody says go to the darkness, boy, is that is the worst possibility. When a person has a near-death experience, they will always, almost always, anyway, if I remember this, they will always be surrounded by a white light. They will go to a white light, and the white light will be the way, they're sort of like escalator, if you will, to the higher, to the soul plane before they reincarnate. So white light is
2: important. I'm glad you told me that, Doctor, because it was me that was told that on the air, and of course, along with everybody else, and it has troubled me for years.
0: Really? Yeah. Well, it's something that, see, to me, had you not, and I'm glad you brought it up, because people actually do that, they give that kind of advice. Usually the person giving that advice either doesn't know anything, or more importantly, is that they're trying to get people into the other aspects, like negative projection techniques, black arts, voodoo, you name it. There are so many problems like that around that I face, because I work with people to deprogram them from these influences. And white is always, you'll never lose with white. When somebody sees an aura, and they see a white, golden, or yellow, or orangey kind of aura, that's positive and pure. When they see a grayish or blackish overtone, that person's in trouble. Usually they're dying, or something is occurring that is not really metaphysically positive here.
2: All right. East of the Rockies, you're on the air with Dr. Bruce Goldberg. Hi.
8: Yes, hello.
2: Hello.
8: My name is Saul.
2: All right. Just give us your first name and where you're calling from.
8: I'm calling from Russell, Illinois.
2: Yes.
0: Hi. This is Dr. Goldberg. Can I help you?
8: Oh, yes. I was wondering, well, you know how all science fact has proven that the Bible basically is wrong.
0: Well, when you say the Bible is wrong, I don't know what you specifically mean. I mean,
2: what do you mean, Cole?
0: Yeah.
8: Well, people would listen to this show and think that you're evil. They don't. In church, they say that aliens aren't real. They're et cetera, you know.
0: Well, you have to understand, you know, to me, I don't like the word wrong here. I prefer that everybody's entitled to their belief system. And the Bible, of course, has made certain predictions which are supposed to occur in the next 4 and 5 years. And those will be either right or wrong, I can tell you that. And I can tell you that they're not going to happen. But basically, you know, you have to determine your own faith. See, the spiritual aspects of metaphysics really fits very nicely in any form of religion, if you want to call it that, if you will. But to me, the point is not what you believe in, not whether you're Jewish, Christian, Buddhist, Islamic, or whatever it is what you do with it. And the do unto others is really a karmic principle, not just a Christian principle. So
2: yes,
0: I don't think it's incompatible.
2: Yes, but Doctor, a lot of Christians out there would say the things you deal with, regressions, progressions, you talk of spirits, you talk of spirit levels, and all of that to the average Christian is evil stuff.
0: Well, but so did Jesus talk about that, and so did the apostles. I mean, spirits have been around forever, and the idea of Easter coming up, you know, if you will, is nothing but reincarnation. So, I mean, it's a question of, I think, the names that we give it, and maybe I come across, you know me very well, I come across from this from a very scientific perspective.
2: Yes.
0: And to me, it's a clinical discipline. So to me, although I do agree and believe in the theory because I've tested it clinically myself, however, my bottom line as a therapist in Los Angeles here is that patients come to me because they have real issues. Habits, phobias. They're victims of negative projection techniques. They have all kinds of things from sexual dysfunction to various forms of psychosomatic issues. And using these techniques and energy cleansing techniques, which, by the way, are backed by hard science, simply helps them to resolve issues, to grow, to empower themselves, which is my main point here, is having people become independent of drugs and of people like me, even therapists, is to go on with their lives. And to me, hey, if that's evil, then, you know, sign me up for it.
2: I mean,
0: it works.
2: First time caller line, you're on the air with Dr. Bruce Goldberg. Hello.
9: Hello.
2: Yes, hello.
0: Hi there.
9: I'm sorry. The line is not too great.
2: Okay, where are you calling from?
9: Oregon,
2: okay. What is your question?
9: Last week I had my first regression, and to work on a specific issue.
0: Mm-hmm.
9: But instead, I found myself as a light being on Alpha Centauri.
0: All right.
9: And I was very surprised about it.
0: Okay, now you're bringing up something very, very interesting. In my older book, Past Lives, Future Lives, there's a chapter called Bob and the Light People. What you're describing is what we call a light people regression, in which instead of being in a physical body, you are in pure energy, namely light. This is a very relatively rare occurrence. It's about maybe 3 to 5% of my regressions. And my guess is that the information that you were trying to attain was probably very difficult to get, was it not?
9: Yes.
0: Okay. A light people regression is actually a very almost like a sensor type of regression. It's very difficult to get. But this is, you are not paranoid schizophrenic here or psychologically disturbed because of this. If anything, what you're experiencing is potentially a very therapeutic experience. I don't know how experienced the therapist that you were working with was in dealing with light people. This is not something that everybody has in their armamentarium.
9: Mm-hmm.
0: But it's got tremendous potential. The problem is, when I used to practice dentistry, this would be like taking out an impacted wisdom tooth. It's a very difficult situation to get data from.
2: All right. I'm sorry. We're very short on time. About 20 seconds. Who are the light people? What are you talking about?
0: The light people basically are extraterrestrials, if you will, who actually came to the Earth and actually created the karmic cycle. What they did was they inhabited the physical body of man before there was Homo sapiens.
2: Wow.
0: And actually did a lot of nasty things which caused them to be trapped in the physical body, namely their energy. And that's why we have a karmic cycle.
2: Well,
0: Alpha Centauri, among others, is considered to be one of the sources.
2: All right, that's it. We're out of time for this hour. We'll be back with Dr. Bruce Goldberg. Boy, I'm glad I've asked. We'll come back and talk more about the light people in a moment. This is CBC.
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2: Indeed, it is. Sunday night, Dreamland underway. East of the Rockies, east of the Rockies only, it's 1-800-825-5033. 1-800-825-5033. Fax from Sam T. I want to comment on this from the doctor. Hi, Art. I had an interesting dream that the doctor may be able to help explain. For many years, I've suffered from migraine headaches. A few months ago, I had a headache that lasted for 2 or 3 days. The pain from this headache was in a small area just above my left eye. My dream was of a shaman. He passed his hands over my face until he found the area that my pain came from. He then pointed to the area, drew his hand back, and thrust his forefinger toward the pain. The finger stopped short of my face, but a great force of energy hit the area of my pain. He repeated it 5 or 6 times. When I awoke, my pain was gone, and I've not had a headache in the area since. The dream was very vivid, and I felt the pain when the energy force hit me. Can the doctor give any insight? That's Ray from Santee. Doctor?
0: I love that fact. That's great. It just shows the power of the energy that the mind can create. This is what I talked about. If you don't think about earthquakes and negative things, then you don't really make that happen. But if you do start worrying about it, you can create it. What he did was in the dream levels, which is where almost all of the therapy that I train a patient to do occurs, there you have your subconscious mind accessing your higher self, or what we call the superconscious mind. There are no defense mechanisms around to annoy it and to waste time and to cause interferences. He can access his masters and guides along with his higher self. That shaman image could have been either a master or a guide or his own higher self, projecting beautiful, perfect, positive energy, a white light kind of energy,
2: yes,
0: not a dark light, at him and literally raise up his physiology, if you will, by causing a constriction of the blood vessels, which is needed to make the headache literally go away. This is beautiful. In fact, I have a headache tape that my corporation markets, which helps people use these simple techniques to help project that positive energy. And he did it naturally by himself, and I think that is great. That is absolutely perfect. And what he just did was show the principle of empowerment. It's a great fact. I'm glad he got the results. And what he did just there, anyone can do.
2: Wow. All right. Before we get back to the lines, which we're going to do, I don't want to leave the light people. I want to understand
0: sure.
2: The light people. One more time, please.
0: Okay. Now, the light people, remember, evolutionary-wise, the ultimate evolution of our species or of our being is really pure energy. The physical body is gorky on its best day. So, they say in a couple of hundred years we won't have fingers and toes because of the clothes that we wear and things like that. Well, the light people represent, going back literally a couple of million years ago in regressions that I've done, I've had these light people come up over various periods of time from places like Alpha Centauri and other systems, other galaxies. And what these people were, they were pure energy beings, extraterrestrials, if you will, who had no physical body. They came to the Earth and have been coming many, many times, apparently. And what they did was they decided to play and say, you know, it would be kind of nice to occupy that nice physical body of a human being just to see what it's like. To feel the emotions, to almost like just like anything else, and that is apparently one of the theories that I put forth in Past Lives, Future Lives, my older book, because I've had a lot of clinical evidence to support that these people they came here and they took over the body, and instead of just playing with it and just experiencing it, they misused the physical body. And that originally is how the karmic cycle was created, apparently. And I've done literally hundreds and hundreds of these light people regressions over the years, since I've done over 30,000 of them. And this matter, this material, comes up over and over again. The chapter in Past Lives, Future Lives called Bob and the Light People is a perfect example of how that manifested and how this man's energy, frequency, vibration, or rate was reduced when he entered the physical body, and how he had to work his way out of it in order to perfect himself, which, of course, he wasn't when he saw me. And this is an example of light people regressions occur in between 3-5% of the regressions. If anybody does this a lot, they're going to have these come up, and this is one of the explanations as the extraterrestrial origin of all of us. So technically, none of us are purebred. We're all extraterrestrial in our energy and our origin.
2: All right. When somebody is possessed, you remember Linda Blair?
0: Mm-hmm. Certainly, The Exorcist.
2: Yeah,
0: split pea soup,
2: that's right. But there are real possessions, or what seem to be real possessions.
0: Right.
2: What's happening? What is that?
0: Well, what that is, again, as I mentioned before, let's assume that you are an entity, you die, you clinically die, and instead of reincarnating, maybe you died traumatically, physical illness or a car accident or something like that. So what you're doing is now you're a troubled spirit. You don't want to enter into that white light because, like some people have said before, some people say, oh, the white light's evil. That's dangerous. Satan's behind it,
2: Mm-hmm.
0: It's almost like the Saturday Night Live church lady routine here,
2: Yeah.
0: Well, what happens here is that so people don't enter the white light. Now they hang around as a poltergeist or a troubled spirit. And then they say, I don't really want to be this way. Well, there's a body over there. Maybe it's a loved one. Maybe it's someone they knew. Maybe it just isn't. Maybe you're just in the way. And they simply kind of attach themselves to you, just like a parasite would be hooked up into your intestinal tract. And they stay with you until they're exorcised away. Now, exorcism really doesn't work very well, interestingly enough, but superconscious mind taps that I've done with patients, like this woman I described in Northern California, who was able to literally exorcise away, if you will, or cleanse away this attachment of a man that she knew in a past life, who, by the way, murdered her and got away with it about 150 years ago. You see, and he was still trying to control her from the proverbial grave. And these possessions are simply entities trying to attach various reasons, usually not very good ones, but they're not necessarily evil spirits. They're just simply troubled spirits. It's almost like you go to a city, and you don't know where you are, and you're lost. And instead of just trying to find out where you are, you kind of like prevent other people from getting to work on time.
2: I've got you. All right. East of the Rockies, you're on the air with Dr. Bruce Goldberg. Hi.
10: Hello. I want to ask a question about Alpha Centauri and light people, but first I want to find out, since listening to the program Gore and Michael Scallion the other night, how can you not think about earthquakes? It's like saying, don't think about a purple elephant.
2: It's true.
0: Well, you can think about it all you want to. I'm just telling you that my patients tell me. I'm not a psychic. I'm a therapist. I get information. I'm like a reporter. My patients tell me that by the end of the century, which is only 5 years away, there will be no major earthquakes in Southern California. I'm talking about Southern California because my patients, although they're international, a lot of my local patients are freaking out when they see those network shows about this or the Scallion and other kinds of predictions.
10: So
0: what
10: no,
0: I'm just saying is that my patients
10: it,
0: tell
10: you
0: me.
10: Won't think about it.
0: My patients tell me that there is not going to be that catastrophe in Lemmy. Yes, there'll be earthquakes, but they won't be the major ones that make Nebraska, the west coast of the United States, that some people perceive. That is not going to happen. I'll tell you right now, I'll stake my reputation on it, and I didn't move to Los Angeles from the East Coast just because I want to be, in the middle of the Pacific Ocean somewhere. So what I'm saying is that you can think of anything you want to, but if you project the positivity and ignore all these doomsayers, it's almost like predicting 7 of the last 3 recessions, You can always say negative things, but the point is that you're only sending out the wrong kind of energy. It's not going to help you, yet it can harm you by allowing yourself to be part of a negative frequency where these things will occur.
2: All right, caller, you had a question about the light people?
10: Yes. It seems like when I was wondering what you thought of Shirley MacLaine's writing. It seems I think she wrote about light people.
0: Yes, well, Shirley MacLaine really wrote about, you know, driving in Peru with no hands, too. But Shirley MacLaine brought a lot of people into the field, and I thank her for that. However, her writings really weren't dealing with light people so much as the classic out-of-body experience that she experienced in the Andes in South America. And basically, what she was doing was reporting things that other people have reported, so there really isn't anything new or unusual about Shirley MacLaine's experience, except that it happened to Shirley MacLaine,
10: who's
0: an international film star.
10: But you're not a skeptic about her writing.
0: I'm not a protagonist about her. She's not a scientist. She's entitled to her opinion. She can write anything she wants to. Basically, her books are nothing more than metaphysical diaries, basically, and she's entitled to it. I mean, she's not Kenneth Ring or Michael Sabom or Ray Moody, I can tell you that, and I don't respect some of the comments that she's made. For example, she once made a comment in a Playboy interview, which I read, which says that the crystals that were the source of energy, by the way, on Atlantis, and I'll agree with that from my regressions, are used on NASA space capsules. Let me tell you something. I work with NASA scientists. Some of them are patients of mine. There are no crystals on our space modules. None. None whatsoever. So statements like that are incorrect. They make the field, shall we say, laughable, and it does not help the credibility of the field. However, if you look at the good points about what she's done by bringing in the numbers of people into the field via, I think the sales of all metaphysical books or New Age books in those days in the early 80s, something like increased by 35% after her bestseller, Outer Limits, came out. So.
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1: I don't regret anyone to be a head of lettuce yet. Everybody's always human. Some people are more human than others, however. But what I'm saying is that they do change sexes, you change races, you change socioeconomic status, you reincarnate and choose the karmic subcycle, if you will, that will help you to manifest your own spiritual growth. That is the only point of being on the earth plane and being in a reincarnated body is spiritual growth. Everything else is secondary or tertiary. So if you have to be black or Asian or white or American Indian or South American Indian, whatever you have to be is what you'll be, and that's what you will choose the framework. However, you always have free will, and therefore you can make poor choices, which unfortunately a lot of people do, and that's why they run into the karmic problems that they do and have the proverbial karmic egg on the faces sometimes. The action that they do.
2: All right, good. West of the Rockies, you're on with Dr. Bruce Goldberg. Hi.
3: Hi, this is Tim calling from Portland, Oregon.
2: Hi, Tim.
1: Hi, Tim.
3: And I guess we're having the worst snow in 25 years here today, so...
2: Wow.
3: But which isn't much for a lot of the part of the country, but Northwest, we don't get a lot.
1: It keeps you listening to the radio, however.
3: Yes. At home, warm, and listening to the radio.
2: That's good.
1: What's your question, Tim?
3: I've got two things. One is, how do I find a good person in the area for regression? And the second is... sometimes I'll be asleep and I'll just wake up, like bolt upright, and just wondering what causes that.
1: Well, okay, let me answer the first one first. I can't make referrals. There are a couple of pages in the back of my new book, The Search for Grace, as well as Past Lives, Future Lives, which gives some recommendations. I can give you some more material if you contact my 1-800-KARMA-4-U or 1-800-527-6248 number. My staff will be happy to send you information, which will make your choice a little bit easier by giving you some background.
2: All right, listen, you hold it, hold it, hold it.
1: Oh.
2: You're so good at talking 100 miles an hour, you've got to slow down for phone numbers. So do it.
1: 1-800-527-6248. All right?
2: That's good.
1: Now, what that will do is that will give you a little background. I'll send you out a packet which will tell you some of the things, a little bit about the field, and what you would do is take that information, read it over, and then you quiz anybody who alleges themselves to be a past life therapist. If they don't know that material, if they don't know the basics, then you don't want to be there.
3: Okay.
1: You always want to work with somebody who knows more than you, you know, in the field. As far as waking up upright, that is most likely from a dream, which is, again, can have fantasy components, or it could actually be an actual past life death of yours that you could be reviewing, or it could be simply you returning from the out-of-body experience that all dreams are. You know, when you return from an out-of-body experience, it's almost like parachuting. And sometimes you land on your butt, you know, and sometimes you roll over and land like you're supposed to.
2: So sort of whoosh on back.
1: Right, whoosh your back, and sometimes wish I wasn't back.
2: Cute. East of the Rockies, you're on with Dr. Goldberg. Hi.
4: Good evening, gentlemen.
2: Hi, where are you?
4: This is Jim in St. Louis.
2: Yes, Jim.
4: Dr. Goldberg, what can you tell us about your patients' progressions and their what do they know about the day when we will finally be confronted with, you know, these non-human intelligence that, you know, have been visiting us for so long, and where exactly our place in the universe?
2: Yeah,
1: talking about the extraterrestrial contact then.
4: Yeah.
1: All right. Well, basically, if you're looking for the extraterrestrials to hold a press conference at the UN very quickly, it's not going to happen. It's about the 24th century when the extraterrestrials make the regular contact that will make them a part of our society.
2: How do you know that?
1: Well, because that's what patients tell me. I mean, in Past Life, Future Lives, I document about the next 500 years. And in the 24th century, apparently, it becomes more of what you might see on old Twilight episodes to the degree that they become literally a part of our society. We make a lot of travels to other planets. We have exchanges, scientific exchanges. We do all kinds of things that are become more of a regular basis. But the contacts, we're still going to have many contacts, as we do now occasionally, but they're not going to be the regularity. It's still going to be the people that think of it as fringy, or the scientists or the government trying to repress the information, the usual things that the Pentagon type do.

0: but you're not going to have the regular contact until the 24th century.
1: Do you believe that our government now knows they exist?
0: Oh, absolutely. Are you kidding? I mean, if the incidents in New Mexico don't scare people, or in Area 51, the government cover-ups and the Roswell incident, and I mean, this is it almost makes me ashamed to be an American. You know, I mean, and I'm very patriotic. I work with people who retire from the government, of course. I don't work with active agents, but I work with people who've been involved in it. Let me tell you something. The government has so many things that they could tell and will not, because they're afraid of a panic, which I think right now is about non-existent.
1: Well, I'll give you this, Doctor. If our government was able to keep secret the fact that they fed radiation in milk to 6-year-old children, they could certainly keep the other secret.
0: Oh, surely. Well, they could always simply, what they've done is they could simply just do what they did. I'll tell you one thing, the government was very bright. I mean, I'm not very ethical, but very bright. What they did was they fed the news releases to the media and encouraged Hollywood with the 50s movies, you know, the old Space Brothers routine, because they figured the more they make fun of it via Hollywood, the more money's made off of it, the less people are going to take it seriously. And in fact, they were correct. Now, of course, they lost, because now there's so much evidence cropping up, and Linda Howe's reports and others, and the idea of things surfacing in people's experiences. When you have ex-presidents who talk about their UFO experiences, you know, what do you do now? You know, did you say it was all swamp gas in Atlanta? I mean, you know, you can't keep the old scams going anymore. So now people are getting a lot more sophisticated, and there are simply too many cases and too much evidence piling up. But again, apparently our society isn't ready for it.
1: You sound a lot more sure these days to me of this sort of thing than you were when I first began interviewing you long ago, Doctor. Is that true?
0: Well, I mean, it's only been a couple of years, a year and a half or so, but I'm just starting to see, as far as, I mean, I don't have any doubt. I've never doubted the extraterrestrial contact, if you will, because of my work going back over 20 years, and I have cases of extraterrestrial contact going back about 17 or 18 years ago. What I have been more acquainted with some of my more recent patients have been simply the extent of the government cover-up.
1: All right, we got to hold it right there. Dr. Bruce Goldberg is my guest. This is CBS.

0: hour of Art Bell was recorded for rebroadcast at this time. Please do not call.
1: We continue now with your calls to Dreamland with Art Bell from the Kingdom of Nye.
2: We do. I'm Art Bell. I want to remind everybody trying to get hold of the scallion tape. It's been irreversibly busy at the phone number that we've been giving you. I will continue to give you this number. If you cannot get through tonight, by all means, during business hours tomorrow, we're going to staff the phones with people, and you should be able to get through. So begin trying during business hours tomorrow at 1-800-917-4278. That's 1-800-917-4278. At that number, you can also get copies of this program and any guest interview we've done on Coast. We'll get to yet another very interesting facts in just a moment. All right, about 3 years ago, my mother died. Shortly after I had an awake experience. That's awake. I dreamt that she was sitting on a bed at my father's house. All my family members walked past her, but I stopped. I could even smell like fresh flowers. I could smell her like fresh flowers. I had such a calm feeling over me. All she did was project into me that she was okay, and that my future was going to be fine and not to worry. She really impressed me with the fact that everything was going to be fine. I have since then sensed her presence near or about me on several occasions. Doctor?
3: What you're getting is your mother, your late mother, was trying to tell you that she is okay on the other side, and she was trying to see people when they cross into spirit. They tend to make contacts with people they felt the closest to, and or let's just say a very strong bond. And what she was just trying to show you is that there is life after death. It's nothing to fear. And she was also trying to give you a little precognitive data about your future, as well as to have you say, really, basically, is like, please don't worry about me, don't bereave of me, go on with your life, and you have a bright life in front of you.
2: What do your colleagues, a lot of them, think about your view on all of this?
3: Well, you know, my colleagues, interesting enough, a lot of my patient referrals come from my colleagues. So I have psychiatrists, psychologists, MFCC, social workers who refer to me. The ones that may not agree with me or don't have my experience and deal with more conventional methods, if you will, they know me well enough to know that they may not agree with me, but they don't doubt my psychological stability or my approach towards it. They just may not agree with me, just like they have a First Amendment right and a right to have a different opinion.
2: There is, however, a lot more building respect for people now in your field than there used to be, isn't there?
3: Oh, sure. Well, you have people like Ray Moody and John Mack with physicians.
2: Oh, yes.
3: You have myself. You have Kenneth Ring, a psychologist at the University of Connecticut. You have people, the Elizabeth Kubler-Rosses, and you have many people with real degrees and a lot to lose. See, we have a lot to lose if we're doing something strange. With all due respect to people like the Shirley MacLaines or other actresses who write books, they don't really have a tremendous amount to lose when it comes to licenses and the practices and things like that, whereas we as professionals do. More importantly, what's really important on my level here, I feel, is not just my own credibility and my colleagues, which is very high, thank goodness, but more importantly, the scientific backup of what we're dealing with is very important. In the field of psychotherapy, you know, I was at a psychology meeting, and one of my colleagues who was very conventional, very, very conservative, and very anti what I do, he says, I don't really like what you're doing. I don't believe it. And I said, well, you know, you're entitled to your opinion, but, you know, you must understand that out of all the 250-plus divisions of the American Psychological Association, the only division that's backed by a hard science is this field. Quantum physics, as hard as it is for people to understand, is a hard science, and that's what demonstrates the space-time continuum, the parallel universes, and all aspects of going back and forward in time.
2: Doctor, there was a day not very long ago when somebody like you would have been professionally burned at the stake.
3: Oh, sure. Sure, that would have been about 30 or 40 years ago.
2: That's right. Not that long ago, really.
3: Not that long ago. Well, but basically, you're right. That's why cases like the Bridie Murphy case when it came out in 56 with Maury Bernstein, because he was a businessman, but there were people who were around that, who were doing that, medical people who were trying to, like, being right into the corner when that case came out because they didn't want to be associated with it. But now, of course, things have changed. There is a field, just to show you the scientific credentials here, not only does the American Psychological Association have Code 270, which is parapsychology, but the most respected respected organization in the world for science has got to be the American Association for the Advancement of Science in Washington, D.C.
2: Yes.
3: And guess what? December 1969, over 25 years ago, they inducted into their brethren the field of parapsychology. It's been there. It's not been removed. It's respected. Duke University goes back to the early 1920s with its research. It is a hard science, mathematically based. In fact, it's more solid. Most of psychology, if you will, or therapy, is really in the same category as astrology as far as being a pseudoscience.
2: All right. We've got a lot of calls. West of the Rockies, you're on the air with Dr. Goldberg. Hi.
4: Hi.
2: So where are you?
4: San Diego.
2: All right.
3: Okay.
4: Yes.
3: Hi, Wes.
4: Excuse me?
3: How are you doing, Wes? Is your name Wes?
4: No.
3: Oh, I'm sorry. Okay. Good. Okay. Well, what's your question?
4: In your words, how would you define God?
3: Well, God is really the energy level that is really perfect, and we are striving to do that. We have a remnant of the God's energy. I describe God as an energy force, not as a man with a beard and a white cane. But the energy force that we have that represents our higher self or superconscious mind is actually a remnant of the God energy that we came from and will eventually go back to. So you see, this is really is very compatible with all the, with just about every religious system I've ever studied. The only difference is the names and mechanism have changed to protect the innocent. But basically, God is nothing but the perfect energy that you will eventually reunite with, and actually have nightly reunitings with them, because when you go into your dream level, you do access your higher self, whether you know it or not.
4: But why do we leave him to begin with?
3: Why do we live need it, you mean?
4: No, why do we leave him to begin with?
3: Well, you know, I mean, the reason is very simply, I described before about the extraterrestrial concept, about the idea of these light people playing around with human bodies. Unfortunately, human nature, being what it is, has a tendency to kind of like do things that it's not supposed to do. And if you look around with the pollution of the environment and all kinds of medical things and using drugs, abusing drugs, we simply have a tendency to kind of like go astray.
2: All right, put another way, a short way, free will.
3: Free will is, or the defense mechanism, as we say therapeutically, is the reason why we are in the, as they used to say in Laurel and Hardy, what another fine mess you've gotten me into.
2: There you go. East of the Rockies, you're on the air with Dr. Goldberg. Hi.
5: Hi, Art.
2: Hi, turn your radio off.
5: Okay.
2: Where are you calling from?
5: Granite City, Illinois.
2: Excellent.
5: I have a question. I've had this same dream, I guess, for about 8 years. I have it once a year. Mm-hmm. And it's this house that I go into. And it's got like three levels. Well, I guess probably for about 5 years, the house is always real dark. There's no electricity. And then there's this passageway that you can crawl through, but I've always been too afraid to crawl through it.
3: Mm-hmm.
5: Well, then the last, I guess about 3 years ago, I did crawl through it. Well, there's always someone with me.
3: Yeah.
5: Well, this, I had it, I guess, about 2 months ago. And the dream was totally changed to where the house, it had electricity on and it was being remodeled.
3: Mm-hmm.
5: And it was all, like the house was all cleaned and everything was new. Well, I had like this girl was with me, taking me through the house, and the passageway was opened and it became a hallway.
3: All right, so now things have changed. Now, did your life change? Was there some major issue that you were dealing with in your life that coincided with this dream opening up now?
5: I'm more spiritual.
3: Well, that could be part of it, because you see, when you have a repeated dream, even if it's annual, I don't know whether it was the same time of the year that you got this dream, but this means that you're not getting something and your higher self is trying to communicate with you. If you become more spiritual and become more, which is the point of being on the earth plane anyway, if you do that, now you're starting to get it. And if you get it, your dream now opens up just like the house becomes lit. And just because now you become more aware and enlightened, if you will, that's what you're doing in your life right now with the spiritual acclimation that you're making. So basically what you're doing is you got it, as they used to say.
2: All right. Very good. I have an annual nightmare, Doctor. It occurs right around April 15th every year.
3: You and Leona Hemsley have the same nightmare.
2: On the wild card line, you're on the air with Dr. Bruce Goldberg.
6: Hi, how you doing? This is Mark in California.
2: Yes, Mark.
6: Yeah, he gave his explanation of God. What's his explanation of the devil?
2: All right.
3: Well, the devil really, you know, we don't really have any evidence of a devil other than certain reports and things of theological nature. Basically, what the devil could represent is the negative thoughts people have when they read too many newspaper articles that are negative, or when they watch the 11 o'clock news too many times, or just listen to the naysayers that say the world's going to end and the sky's going to fall and all that kind of stuff. the devil really doesn't exist. The God concept does exist as perfect energy, but I'm not a believer in the demonic aspects or the devil. I've never seen it. Even the attached entities that I work with my patients, who've, you know, not been very nice to them, but they haven't made them split pea soup, and they haven't taken their soul away, and they haven't put them into some dungeon of hell for eternity. I have not seen any evidence of that. So to me, the devil is just in your mind if you allow it to be, or if you happen to watch old Flip Wilson TV shows. You know.
2: All right. What about talk radio, Doctor? Now, you didn't mention that, but I'll mention it. Mm-hmm. Talk radio concentrates mainly on the negative.
3: Hmm?
2: Because we concentrate on the news, and if you read the news is mainly negative, and we talk about these things.
3: Right. Well, then
2: is it demonic?
3: Well, I mean, you know, I wouldn't say it's demonic. I don't think the news is trying to say take your firstborn and slit its throat, you know, things like that. But don't forget, the people who write the news, if you reported the news, or not you, meaning specifically personally you, but if the news was presented with a more, shall we say, equal time of positivity to negativity, then I think that would affect a lot of people. There was a recent psychological study that showed that people who did not read the paper and watched the 11 o'clock news
2: are better
3: had
2: off.
3: about 35% improvements in their erotic level.
2: I believe it. Unfortunately, positive things really are not news. With rare exceptions, positive things are not news.
3: Well, basically, nobody wants to read about how somebody had a good day or somebody didn't
2: kill
3: themselves on the way home from work.
2: That's right. So then we crave the negative.
3: Right. But then again, I guess what I'm saying is that we do crave the negative, and that, of course, represents television ratings and newspaper sales and things like that. But you see, I think it's because society has been programmed for negativity. You see, society, by definition, has literally not empowered people but made them codependent. That's the big evil word here. And the codependency, when people need, like, why do people need to go to a therapist every week? They don't. Why do they have to go to a chiropractor to get their back straightened out every week? They don't. Why do they have to have Coca-Cola or coffee every day or cocaine or any other drug they're using? They don't. But if they're convinced that they do and they become codependent, then that codependency marries itself to things like negative news.
2: Fine, but the question is, which drives which? I could do a one-hour program weekly on nothing but good news.
3: Mm-hmm.
2: It would have, according to the ratings, about two listeners. So, in other words, we don't do things like that. We do, the media does, what people want.
3: Well, but don't forget, right now we're doing a talk show. This is Dreamland. The topic and the theme for the show tonight has been very, I think, uplifting. This hasn't been a negative. This hasn't been a gloom and doom show. If anything,
2: I agree.
3: I'm representing the opposite of the scallions and the other predictors. I'm representing the opposite here by saying that I will stake my reputation. I've said on national TV and radio before that you're not going to have these gloom and doom predictions that people are starting to brainwash the public with.
2: Well, now, yeah, but I mean, what do you have to lose? If L.A. is obliterated,
3: Number one, my reputation, but also I also have to lose the credibility of the field, as well as a home and a couple of dogs and myself.
2: Of course. Oh, I understand. All right.
3: What I'm saying is that my point here is that here you've done 3 hours of a show that's been, if anything, uplifting. And, of course, maybe you can't do this on your overnight show every week or every weekday night. But my point is that I think that if the public, just like if you market something in a certain way, you can literally change the public's taste by marketing things in a certain way. I think if the media was presented in a little bit different capacity, rather than my cup is half empty or not even a drop in there, I think people would be a lot happier. And I think that it may take a while, just like it takes a while for certain networks to beat their competition in the ratings and become the number one network after a while. But then again, in the 70s, who would have thought that ABC would be the number one network in the mid-70s? You know, I mean,
2: good point.
3: Things can happen.
2: All right, things happen. That's right. East of the Rockies, you're on the air with Dr. Goldberg. Hi.
7: Good evening, Art.
2: Good evening.
7: Yes, Dr. Goldberg.
3: Yes, hello.
7: Yes, my name is Todd, and I'm calling from Mansfield, Ohio.
3: Okay.
7: And in talking about dreams, there was one, though, that had occurred to me, though, as a matter of fact, just this past January, though, and I've been trying to get it figured out, though, for some time. And what it is, it's not just, you know, bits and pieces, though. To me, though, it seemed as though it was just the continuing story.
3: Well, is this a repeated story or a segment after a segment after a segment here?
7: Well, actually, let me go into it, though, with you. Basically, what it is all I can say, though, is it was started out with my watching a musical group perform live, though, that I knew from back in the late 60s.
3: All right.
7: And then it shifts to where they have finished performing, though, and one of the members comes down and just by coincidence, I remember this person dying a few years ago anyway, or quite a few years ago.
3: Did they die in the dream?
7: No.
3: Okay.
7: But what happened was they come down and sit near where I'm sitting, though, and we get into a conversation, and I talk with this woman, though, and I ask her if she, you know, I say, well, didn't you die, though? And she says, no, I haven't died, though. I've just been out of the spotlight for some time.
3: All right. Well, this person is obviously trying to communicate with you, all right? Is there some sort of message that she's trying to impart upon you other than the fact that she's not dead?
7: Well, I don't know, because the thing of it is I've never even met this person, though. That's the
3: you haven't met this person?
7: No, I've never met this person. And then
3: how do you know she died, then?
7: Huh?
3: How do you know she's dead, then?
7: Because of news reports and that, though. I mean, from what I understand, she died back in the 70s.
3: Oh, this is a famous person, or a person?
7: Mm-hmm.
3: Okay, I follow you. All right. Well, this person apparently is trying to communicate with you. Why, I don't know yet, but is there some sort of an ending to this where something has happened recently that has changed this or completed this dream?
7: Well, the only thing I know is that something compelled me later that day to have played on a local radio station that is nearby where I live, though, to a sawmill that was by this group.
3: Mm-hmm.
7: And I don't know why, though, but something just compelled me to...
3: Well, this is like a medium of communication. Apparently, I think what you're having here is a little bit different than your usual dream. I think this person is actually quite possibly trying to communicate with you. What I can suggest, there's an out-of-body experience tape that if you call my 1-800-527-6248 number...
2: Slower.
3: Okay, 1-800-527-6248. If you call that number, I'll send you information about both my books, Past Lives, Future Lives, and The Search for Grace. But also, there's an out-of-body experience tape which will help you not only to facilitate your own out-of-body experiences, but this, along with the superconscious mind tape, can help you to access and to communicate on a two-way level with this probably departed spirit. I mean, this is a woman who actually clinically died a few years ago, or back in the 70s, I think you said, that you can actually communicate. I think this has got a lot of positivity for you here. I don't want you to be afraid of this at all.
2: All right, look, we're about out of time. Let me just ask you this.
3: Sure.
2: Bruce, what's next? What are you going to do? You're going to write another book, do more television, another movie? What's
3: I'm actually developing a television series right now.
2: A series?
3: Yeah, a reality show based on this work. And I'll be doing more lectures, and I'll be continuing with my patients and doing more television radio interviews and writing more scientific articles, as well as I don't have plans for another book right now. My new book just came out, The Search for Grace, just came out in October, actually. But I will definitely keep you posted about what I do, as you know. And I keep on, you might say, business as usual, except on a higher spiritual level.
2: And be assured, we will have you back on Dreamland again.
3: I always love reincarnating with you, Art.
2: Doctor, thank you.
3: My pleasure.
2: Take care, Dr. Bruce Goldberg. And indeed, it was a pleasure to have him on Dreamland this evening. All right, we're out of time. I'm sorry, that's it. We are controlled by the clock. I do want to say this. If you're trying to get the scallion tape, which a trillion people are trying to do, and you can't get through tonight, call beginning tomorrow during normal business hours, 1-800-917-4278. On behalf of everybody, and there are many, who make Dreamland possible, I'm Art Bell. Thank you. Good night.
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1: From the Southeast Asian capital city of the Philippines, presently inundated by a big tropical storm, I bid you good morning, good afternoon, good evening, wherever you are in the world, and welcome to yet another edition of Coast to Coast AM. I'm Art Bell, filling in for George Norrie, who's taking a well-deserved night off. This is quite a storm we're having over here, folks. I'm in some ways surprised that I'm on the air, and I would like to direct you to the website, coasttocoastam.com. I've got some photographs up that I think you'd be interested in. It's really amazing what's going on here right now. Reminding you, I'm here on the 19th floor of a condo building in Metro Manila. Actually, off to the side of Metro Manila a little bit, but nevertheless in Metro Manila. And as of yesterday, we had a tropical depression out there, and we knew it was going to cause us trouble, kind of headed in our direction. And I guess overnight, it decided to become a full-blown tropical storm and head a little more in our direction. And I've got a storm track up there, and that storm track has changed, according to the discussion on the website, so that it's now not tracking north of us, but tracking right toward us. You'll see that it's supposed to track a little north of Manila, but it's tracking right toward us at the moment. You never know what it'll do, but oh my goodness gracious. I've got some photographs up there. Again, zoomed in a little bit, of course, from the 19th floor, and you can't see the rain coming down because for some reason the camera won't catch the rain. It just catches a kind of fog, but the rain is coming down sideways, and the wind is howling, and let's see how to put this. We're kind of in an area of Manila that is, if you were to see it, it's more like any American street. You know, it's paved and two sides and well-maintained, and we've got storm drains and all that kind of stuff here. It's virtually the Park Avenue of Manila. And so we don't get flooding, usually. But this has been so incredible that if you'll look carefully at the photographs I've put up there, one of them I took, two of them actually, were taken an hour apart. And the flooding an hour ago was looking pretty worrisome. And then an hour later, it was looking downright terrifying, beginning to be concerned for our cars in the parking garage. And I was watching people wade through the street, which was waist deep. In fact, if you're able to blow up that larger picture, I think I've got a cache problem here, so I'm not seeing it the way I think you are. But if you're able to blow up that larger picture, this was now about an hour ago, and you will see people down in the street surrounding a car. There's always some idiot, right, who will drive right into floodwaters, and here is no exception. And he drove right in, so there's a whole group around trying to help him get out of there. And that's directly below our condominium, and that is serious, serious flooding. It's good waist-deep stuff. So that's what's going on in Manila. Now, let me warn you, if we will probably remain on the air, but if we have a power failure, which frankly I've expected to occur before now, the emergency generators will come on, and we will be back on the air in about 30 seconds or less. So just sort of be expecting that. I mean, it's howling over here. You have no idea. And that storm is still at sea. It hasn't made landfall yet. So it's going to get a lot worse. And it's going to get a lot worse during the course of the program. So if we go off the air, bear with us. Something else will come on, you know, and you'll hear some past show for about 30 seconds. And then we'll be back. Anyway, that's the state of affairs. We are getting slammed by what is a increasing in strength tropical storm here in Manila, Philippines. Aside from that, what do you have to look forward to tonight? A really, really, really good show. As you know, in the first hour, the G20 meeting is going on, or was going on, right? In Pittsburgh, I think the president said that he averted, or we have averted, you know, a catastrophe economically. That remains to be seen, in my opinion. But it was a good pronouncement at the G20. Now, I'm going to have, in the first hour, a 1G meeting. That means one guy. The one guy is very interesting, though. His name is Joe Meyer. And I had him on the air May 1st of 2004. I want you to, I kind of want you to listen very carefully for a moment. Back on May 1st of 2004, Joe Meyer came on the program with me and said some of the following. Joe Meyer is an arbitrator and mediator for the NASDAQ and New York Stock Exchange. He discussed the probability on that day of a worldwide financial meltdown looming in our future. It's back in 2004, right? What could be some of the contributing factors of the coming economic Armageddon? His words. Consumer debt is a big problem, said Meyer on my program. Currently, we now have an outstanding consumer credit of $9.3 trillion. According to Meyer, the average debt load per household is about $18,700. That's for each house, each family, and 18% of a household's net income is used to pay down the debt. The total debt of America is $31 trillion. Despite this huge debt load, back then it was huge, right? Foreign countries continue to invest in U.S. Treasury bonds. However, Meyer warned, if foreigners stop purchasing our bonds, it would be literally impossible to finance our budgetary deficits. Bond prices would be significantly hindered, which would in turn panic equity and housing markets. This could, in Meyer's opinion, cause banks to call in mortgage house loans. Ta-da! Would have to be paid off immediately or face foreclosure. The tough job market is also a source of concern for Meyer. He went on to explain that the U.S. has lost 2.7 million manufacturing jobs in the last 3 years, said that only 10% of the American workforce is in manufacturing at all, a sharp decrease from 25% during the 50s and 60s, many of these jobs going to China and other parts of the world. Then he went on to talk about China, cited some pretty interesting stats. China, he said, then consumes 40% of the world's cement. I didn't know that. Well, I guess I did. I did the show. 27% of its steel, 7% of oil production. Meyer, that'd be a lot more now. Meyer said oil consumption in China increased by 30% in 1 year alone. So look, that's what he said on May 1st of 2004. So when somebody hits it on the nail, hits the nail on the head like that, you better damn well listen to them when they come back to talk to you after what they predicted would occur occurs. And that's what you're going to hear in a moment. So in a moment, ladies and gentlemen, a return of the great master predictor, Joe Meyer. We'll be right back. This is funny. Ted in Michigan, Mattawan, Michigan, never heard of it. Anyway, Ted says, oh, my. Referring to the picture of the two gals on the website, my wife and our au pair, if you will. Yaya, they're called here. She takes care of Asian queens here. Ted says, oh, my, that daughter of yours is really growing up. Wow. Seems like only yesterday she was just a baby. She's going to be a real heartbreaker, aren't? That is our Yaya. That's our live-in Yaya. And her name is Anna Lynn. And, by the way, guys, she's single. So, just a word to the interested. All right. Now, turning to my 1G guy, we're going to find out. I mean, he did predict exactly what happened, virtually exactly what happened. It may have been even a little worse. So, I have a million questions for Joe Meyer. Joe, welcome back to Coast AM.
2: Good evening, Art. Thank you and Coast to Coast for having me. It's always a pleasure to visit with you and your listening audience.
1: Thank you. How do you feel about having called what happened?
2: Well, I'm somewhat saddened to think that I was so accurate in what I foresaw in the years ahead. And you and I talked about many things that night, May 1st, 2004, and people thought we were crazy. But you and I outlined, I think, at that time, the issues that were confronting the country, and I think we targeted pretty much right on the things that we thought were going to be a problem as we move forward. Unfortunately, a lot of the things we did talk about turned out the way we said.
1: All right. Okay, so everybody knows it happened. Joe. It was a very, very serious recession. Even the president admitting we damn near fell off the cliff. You know, historically, here's question number one. I have so many. Historically, looking back, Joe, at the Great Depression in America, the first crash came, and then not a lot of people really know this. The market made a recovery. You had people out there talking about green shoots or whatever it was they spoke about in those days. And everybody thought it was over. And then the second one came, kind of like the second wave of a tsunami.
2: Yes.
1: And kaboom, down it went. Now, the obvious big question right now is, to me, the first one is, are we waiting for another wave of the tsunami?
2: I think we are waiting for another wave of the tsunami. And I think you're absolutely right when you draw the comparison between what we witnessed in the crash of 1929, the crash, as you know, took place in October, and then the market rallied from November 1929 through April of 1930, and it recovered over 50% of the prior decline. And ironically, the rally lasted, Art, about 7 months. And if you look at the rally we have here, you know, we started the rally from around 6470, and we're right around 9600 as of the close tonight in the Dow. So we have rallied about 64% from the previous lows, and very coincidentally, the rally now is 6 months old. So I think there are some very eerie similarities between what we witnessed in 1929 through April 1930. And more importantly, what we're witnessing here with this current rally. I believe once this rally is complete, this market at an absolute minimum will go all the way back down and retest 6470. I tend to believe 6470 will be violated. And I have two bear market targets that I'd like to share with your listening audience that I think have a very high probability of occurring. If we violate 6470 in the Dow, the next meaningful support would be 4123. And then if that were to give way, I would then be looking at a final panic bottom around 2450 in the Dow.
1: Oh, my God. You know, oh, my God. Nobody even wants to think about that. You really think? I'll tell you what, Joe. That's so disconcerting. If you would attach some probability numbers to a second tsunami wave hitting at all, and then your various scenarios. What are the probabilities of that so we understand?
2: Well, I think the probabilities, when you take a look at the green shoot thesis that's being put forth in the economy, we're still continuing to lose jobs massively all around the country. Even though job losses now have slowed considerably, we have not seen one corporation at this point announce a hiring program. More importantly, Art, we have 10 states that have unemployment 10% or higher, and I'll name them quickly for your listening audience.
1: Sure.
2: We have Michigan, Rhode Island, Oregon, South Carolina, Nevada, California, Ohio, North Carolina, Kentucky, and Washington. But I think what's very meaningful here is the recession has failed to take hold in the Northeast up until about 90 days ago. New York and New Jersey and Pennsylvania had been somewhat immune. And I had told people, Art, in the Northeast 2 years ago that they were going to face a similar situation that we were witnessing in California, and they didn't want to believe it. And we have witnessed in the month of August now in the Northeast the largest single month of job losses and layoffs. And we now have unemployment in New York State at 10.3%. And it's literally double where it was about 2 years ago. So this crisis is worsening. It's now worsening in the Northeast. And I have to tell you, I think we're a long way before this economy even begins to turn around.
1: All right. Regarding the possibility of a second tsunami,
2: okay,
1: really, you know, 50%, 60%, 40%, 30%, what?
2: I would say it's probably upwards of 60% because I don't believe we've seen the final washout in housing. I don't believe we're going to see anytime too soon an end to these bankruptcy filings and, more importantly, these continuing massive mortgage foreclosures. So I think there's plenty of pain ahead of us. I know the consensus on Wall Street and in the media is the worst is behind us. I'm going to go on record and tell you tonight, I believe the worst is still in front of us.
1: Unemployment, it is bad. I mean, I'm from one of the states you named, Nevada, okay. And I'm getting a lot of, you know, words from home that, oh, my God, you know, you're seeing stores closed and boarded up, that kind of stuff. Really yes. Scary. And, of course, Nevada's had some of the highest foreclosures, I think, in the whole U.S.
2: Very true.
1: It's awful. Absolutely awful in Las Vegas, I know. So if you look at the market, the stock market, it does look pretty good. I mean, it does look like green shoots, but for some reason, the jobs aren't yet really coming with it in a lot of places. And is that because of a lack of a manufacturing base, Joe, or why?
2: Well, we've decimated our manufacturing base, and the last decent-paying jobs that we had in America were in the automotive sector, and I don't have to tell you what has gone on in automotive. People fail to understand General Motors was the fourth largest bankruptcy on record. You had number one, Lehman Brothers, number two, I believe, was Washington Mutual, and then WorldCom. So we've witnessed our three of the largest bankruptcies in history, and they've occurred within the last year. And to me, that's very disconcerting, and it tells me there's a lot more pain ahead of us. I think when you take a look at the amount of debt that's built up in the system, I think when you talk about corporate debt and you talk about consumer debt, and more importantly, the very lowly savings rate that we've had for a number of years, and then you take a look at unemployment and the statistics that tell us how long people have been out of work, and more importantly, what's the true unemployment number if we count all the people that have given up looking for a job? I tend to believe it's around 16 or 17%.
1: It probably is, because I know there was always sort of a hidden number anyway, and so that's got to be bigger right now. People have given up, that kind of thing. All right, what about foreclosures? If this second wave comes, already the pain has been very, very deep. So many people have lost value in their homes, and then other people have just plain lost their homes altogether. If a second wave comes, what to expect?
2: Well, I think when you talk about mortgage foreclosures, we have five states that have the highest mortgage foreclosures, and I'll name them very quickly for your listening audience. They would be number one, California, number two, Florida, number three, Arizona, number four, Nevada, and number five, the state of Illinois. But when you take a look at 60% of all mortgage foreclosures are centered out in those five states. And then when you talk about the highest number of adjustable rate mortgages, those would be in the state of California. And the reason I believe we have a second Tsunami wave ahead of us is there's $350 billion in adjustable rate mortgages in the state of California that are going to reset in 2010 and 2011.
1: Wow.
2: So when those mortgages reset and people default and the banks have to step up and take back this property, that's going to be the second wave of mortgage defaults that's going to take real estate a lot lower.
1: Well, Joe, we, as you know, have pumped just a few bucks into the economy.
2: Yes.
1: Now, everybody's expecting a wave of inflation to be somewhere ahead of us. If that should occur, how will that affect those ARMs that are going to be suddenly?
2: Well, I think the biggest surprise moving forward, Art, is not only how long interest rates have stayed at these very low levels, but more importantly, when interest rates start to move up, I think the surprise is going to be how quickly rates rise and, more importantly, how high they go on this cycle. I think we'll very easily go over 10% on the prime rate and possibly even higher. So I believe with all the money that's been pumped into the system, and you're absolutely right, it's trillions of dollars, very little of that has trickled down to the consumer. The trillions of dollars went into the banking system, it went into Wall Street, and what is ironic, banks are refusing to lend even to credit-worthy borrowers. But more importantly, when we talk about quickly job losses, where are they continuing and worsening? There's three sectors of the economy that continue to be in trouble. That's construction, manufacturing, and banking. Now, couple that with, we've had 125 banks fail in the United States since the crisis began. We had three in 2007. I think we had 26 more in 2008. And so far, we've had 95 in 2009. So we're continuing to see banks fail on a regular basis, or this is not over.
1: No. All right. Joe Meyer is my guest. Scary stuff, as scary as it gets, anything we cover, frankly. I'm Art Bell from Manila, Philippines. Storm ravaged Manila, Philippines. It's incredible here. If you get an opportunity, go to coasttocoastam.com. Take a look at the photographs I've put up taken from my 19th floor window of the streets below us. Waist-high water. Unbelievable. We've been through typhoons here, and we've never seen anything like it. All right, listen, coming up Saturday night is Ian Punnett, and he's here to tell us what's coming. Ian?
3: Well, I saw the pictures taken from the Philippines, but I was more curious about who that woman was with your wife in the photograph. Did you already explain that?
1: Yes, I did. That's Anna Lynn, our yaya. She lives here and has been, I think, living with us for 6 months and takes care of Asia and cleans and all that kind of stuff.
3: I totally get that now. Okay, well, either way, you have a nice view. And it's good to see her again. And coming up tomorrow night, the Antikythera mechanism. It's the latest research on this 2,000-year-old computer found about 100 years ago in a shipwreck. And we're still not entirely sure what it's capable of, and there seems to be some controversy about this research. So we'll hear the latest about the world's original computer and what it can do in helping us to decode the heavens coming up tomorrow night on Coast to Coast.
1: So that would have been before my Commodore 64, right?
3: Yeah, well, it was faster than your Commodore 64. And that's true. And we'll talk about that, too, tomorrow night.
1: Actually, it was a VIC-20. All right, buddy, tomorrow night, huh?
3: Thanks,
1: sounds
3: sir.
1: Good.
3: Always a pleasure.
1: Thank you very much. And we will be back with Joe, who called it a few years ago. Called it, what happened, this horrible economic disaster we're having. My 1G show with Joe in a moment. All right, well, because of, I guess, the storm, I'll blame it on that, and because I've got so much on this night's program, coming up at the top of the hour, or probably a little past, I'm going to bump him a little bit. I've got Dr. Rourke. Now, he's going to be actually talking about two things. Spiracom, which is one of the most interesting topics I've ever covered on the program. And he's got some new recordings. And the moon hoax. The grand old did we or did we not go to the moon debate. So that'll be coming up. I may push it just a little bit, but it's coming up. It's ahead of us, so just hang in there. Right now, Joe Meyer is talking to us about the economy. And Joe, as I do a program like this, I get messages, fast blast messages on my computer. And I'm getting all kinds of people saying, please ask you what's going to happen to the dollar. I'm also concerned about that. I have dollars, Joe, and I convert them to Philippine pesos. And we're always
3: good
1: watching.
3: Idea.
1: I was afraid that you were going to say that. What's going to happen to the dollar, Joe?
2: Well, I think at some point the dollar will become totally worthless and it will cease to be a world reserve currency. I think when you understand the role of the dollar and certainly the role that it's played in globalization, I have to believe at some point we will see a new world reserve currency. But I have to believe, Art, that when we do form the new world reserve currency, it will be backed by two hard asset components. One of them will be gold and the other one will be oil. And that's the primary factor, as I've always said, for owning the metals and the energy sectors of the market. But more importantly, one quick point. People forget, in 1980, gold was $850 and the Dow Jones was $850. 1 ounce of gold bought the Dow in 1980. And I believe we will see that phenomena one more time in our lifetime. 1 ounce of gold will buy the Dow. At what level? I think it will be somewhere between $3,000 and $5,000.
1: In the near term, attach some timelines to some of this, if you would. In other words, there's a lot of people with capital sitting in money markets right now because they're scared to hell and back of equities, and I don't blame them.
2: Absolutely.
1: So, you know, these people want to know some sort of timeline regarding the value of the dollar, obviously.
2: Well, let me say this. Commodity bull markets typically are last 18 to 20 years. So we have at an absolute minimum another 10 years of rising commodity prices. We are in the sixth mega bull market in commodities in history. And I'll name very quickly for your listeners the five previous bull markets that we've had. The first one was the War of 1812. The second one was the Civil War. The third one was World War One. The fourth one was World War II in Korea. The fifth one was the Cold War. And now we're in the sixth one, which is the War on Terror. So this bull in commodities has at least another decade to run. And people think $1,000 gold is ridiculous. You have to remember, $1,000 gold today is the same as buying a Mercedes-Benz at 1980 prices. So it's not too late to buy gold. It's not too late to buy silver. Silver has only sold twice in history at 1% the value of gold. It did it first in 1940, and it did it again in 1990. Silver is currently selling for 1.6% the price of gold. It is dirt cheap, Art. It's the most undervalued sector of the precious metals, and people should buy it and put it away.
1: Okay. So many places to go. Let's go to oil for a moment.
2: Okay.
1: Oil was at 150. A lot of people would say that and Lehman Brothers are what took us down. Then oil fell. Oh God, I think it got down to 30-something, 40 bucks, whatever it was.
2: Yes, it did.
1: Way down. And now it's what, hovering in the 70s somewhere?
2: It's hovering right around $66 a barrel.
1: 66, okay. Where are we headed with that? I suppose it'll track in this area until the second tsunami.
2: Well, I believe we will see higher prices. We will see a second tsunami. People have to realize oil follows a 30-year cycle. We had highs 1860, 1890, 1920, 1950, 1980, and we have another new high projected for oil in 2010. And I do believe it will exceed the previous high of $150 a barrel.
1: Gasoline lines in America, all across America?
2: I don't think we could ever rule that out. I think we're more dependent on foreign oil than ever before. I think we have to keep in mind that China now imports over 1 billion barrels of oil a year. In the United States, every American uses about 6 barrels of oil per year. In China, they're currently using 2 barrels per person, and in India, they're only using 1. As you know, the Saudis produce about 88 million barrels of oil a day. So if we ever see the infrastructures continue to broaden out, which I believe they will in the next decade, certainly in China and India, we're going to have oil shortages and very long gasoline lines once again, Art.
1: Well, that was going to be my next question. What about China? You know, this part of the world is going absolutely nuts. Interestingly enough, for some reason, Joe, even where I am here, real estate prices are going up. The recession really did not hit here. Everybody thought it would. There's a little dip in remittances from overseas workers.
2: Yes.
1: But even that number is up. So, you know, the building, the cranes are going crazy, new buildings everywhere here. And the recession, I guess, didn't hit Asia the way it hit the rest of the world. I don't know why.
2: No, it did not. And I think people fail to understand China is now in the second decade of building out their infrastructure. India is in the first decade. But to make a comparison, you'd have to go back and take a look at how Japan developed, how they built out their infrastructure starting in 1970 and then finishing out the development of that infrastructure in the 1980s. So we're witnessing now with China and India a repeat of what we had witnessed with Japan. And very
1: actually, Joe, I made a mistake. I'm sorry. I shouldn't have broadened it to Asia because Japan has its own problems right now with employment, for example, which I didn't mention. But other sectors of Asia are doing very well indeed, like China, for example. And what's going on with Japan? That's an interesting story also because they do have unemployment. I mean, they used to have jobs for life.
2: Yes, they did. Well, again, I think you have to go back. You have to understand history. Their markets were very strong in the 80s. First, we had housing top out in 1989, and then their stock market followed in 1990. We followed very similarly here in the United States. We had housing top out in 2006, and then the stock market followed in 2007. But I think when you take a look at the comparisons, the Japanese government, as you know, Art, has pumped trillions of Japanese yen into the economy, and they have yet to be able to revitalize the markets. At the peak in 1990, we had the Nikkei market at 38,000. It's currently less than 10,000. And they have yet to have the banks write off all the bad loans, and we have yet to see a meaningful recovery in real estate. So I tend to believe that the U.S. will follow very closely to what took place in Japan over 20 years ago.
0: Welcome to Nye Underground, bringing you Art Bell classics all the way from the high desert.

0: Welcome to Nigh Underground, bringing you Art Bell classics all the way from the high desert. 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And now, Art Bell.
1: What we're facing currently in residential. There's four areas when you talk about commercial real estate that are in trouble. Number one, you've got apartment dwellings. Number two, retail outlets. Number three, office buildings. And then lastly, industrial facilities. But when you talk about retail office space, and this is something that's very concerning to me, they're projecting 125,000 retail stores to close in 2009. And if they are anywhere near right, we are going to create even a worse unemployment picture into year-end and probably the worst holiday season on record since the Great Depression.
2: God. Joe, if you go back to the September crash.
1: Okay.
2: You know, when you look at what the central bank did and what everybody did, in reflection, at least at the moment, with the little green shoots and so forth, it looks like they must have done okay because we don't have bread lines and soup lines right now, at least not. So if you were in charge of the world, or at least the U.S., the central bank, let's say, I want you to comment on their policy. Would you have done anything differently faced with what they were faced with?
1: Well, I think you had spoken earlier about the G20 countries, and I just want to touch very quickly on the role that I think they did play in stabilizing the financial panic we had here in our markets. I think if it had not been for the G20 countries coordinating, certainly with the Federal Reserve and the administration, I'd hate to think of what would have happened. But I think they had to pump in massive liquidity. I think they're still adding certainly liquidity to the system. My concern is, when do we start creating decent paying jobs? And we're still seeing these layoffs, and people are telling me they continue to cut my hours in lieu now of laying me off. So people that are even employed, Art, are working less and less and earning less in which to service their debt. And that's a big concern moving forward.
2: Okay. Are there any areas of employment that are better than others? In other words, if you were, let's say, at the point where you were considering what to study in college right now, what course would you take? In other words, what's going to be good going forward?
1: Well, I tend to believe engineering, and I'll tell you why. I think when we look at the infrastructure of America, it is very aged. And I think if we were going to talk about putting a massive number of people to work, we could certainly put them to work in the public works sector. Mm-hmm. I outlined for your listeners some areas, and I'd like to share them with you, and you certainly tell me what you think of them, where we could create massive jobs immediately and employ people for a number of years. Number one, I think we could repair and update the nation's roads. Most highways, as you know, were built in the 1950s and 1960s and are obsolete. Number two, we could rebuild and repair the nation's bridges. Our bridges are falling down and they need repair. Number three, we could improve and update and modernize our ports of entry for improved commerce. Number four, we could update and improve our levees. As you know, New Orleans was a wake-up call for us all. Number five, we could update and make engineering improvements to our water and sewer systems. Number six, we could rebuild our public transit systems. They're outdated and they're inefficient. Number seven, we could increase and upgrade our electricity grid nationally to be able to handle the 21st century for power demands from our growing cities. And then eighth and lastly, build new energy-efficient schools and renovate our universities.
2: You know, you said America's infrastructure is aging, and that hit me right between the eyes because you're exactly right. If you travel to an Asian country like, I don't know, it doesn't matter, Japan, or even better, Hong Kong, go to Hong Kong.

0: now, you will be shocked. It's like a new and shiny place compared to so many of America's cities. And it's true. We think of America as so young and so new. And yet, as you point out, the infrastructure is really getting old.
1: Yes, it is.
0: In Europe, everything is kind of stone and brick. I don't know. It's old, but it's well-maintained old. In America, we have old, but not as well-maintained.
1: No.
0: You've got to travel to know some of this stuff. Anyway, so gold and silver, you recommend, obviously. Silver, certainly, is just a fraction of gold right now. And what is it going to be, Joe, if you can tell me, that's going to drive the price of silver up? It's not used as it was in photography. It remains, of course, a precious metal. But a lot of people wonder, what's going to really drive up silver?
1: Well, as you know, silver in the Latin American countries is looked upon as being money. And I think when you look at silver, it's always been called the poor man's gold. And I think when you talk about the monetary system and you talk about the role of gold, I think silver has a role as well. And I think when you look at silver having been down to $3 an ounce from the high of 50 in 1980, and we already had it up to 21 and it's currently 16, silver is extremely undervalued, and I think people have to understand it will have a place in the monetary system as we move forward.
0: Okay, and again, for those who watch the market, coming back to that, when are we going to see it with this tsunami wave coming? When are we going to see the market turn south? Can you come up with what you think is a fairly solid date or guess?
1: Well, I think, Art, to answer that question, the biggest declines historically in the market have occurred in 2 months. They've either been May or October. So I tend to believe the market could very well stay up through the month of October. I think we could very well possibly trade to 10,000 or somewhat higher. But I think once the rally is exhausted, I think we will see a reversal of prices. I tend to believe the first meaningful day down, the Dow will fall 1,000 points. I think when we see that, it will be too late to get out. I think people have to sell into the rally, they have to raise some cash, and they have to reduce their exposure in this bear market. This is a generational bear market. Few will survive this without a meaningful plan.
0: Joe, we have done it in an hour. Do you have a website or
1: a book
0: you'd like to sell? Yeah, go ahead.
1: Well, my website is straightmoneyanalysis.com. It's a monthly business newsletter where we talk about things that are going on in the domestic and international markets. And we give an update every month on the economy, the stock market, the precious metals and energy sectors. And we also give a conclusion on what we believe is ahead of us.
0: Straightmoneyanalysis.com. Okay.
1: 12 monthly issues, Art, for $99.95 a year.
0: There you go. That's how you make your dollar. Wonderful. Joe, I appreciate your having come on the air. I'm astounded at how you hit it on the mark all the way back in 2004, and I pray you're wrong about what's coming, but I'm afraid common sense tells me you're correct. Thank you for being here.
1: I want to thank you so much for having me. It's an extreme pleasure to visit with you and your listening audience.
0: Have a great night, Joseph. All right, folks, there you go. Ghosts and goblins are scary. But the kind of stuff Joseph is talking about is downright terrifying. From storm-ravaged Manila, with little kids jumping into the water off the back of Jeeps right now, I'm Art Bell. Hey there. From the storm-ravaged capital of the Philippines, Manila, I'm Art Bell. And we're going to split what remains of the show into kind of two parts. And both are fascinating. Both are absolutely fascinating. Coming, Dr. Stephen Rourke. Now, he has experience as a professor instructing Masters of Science courses at the university level, has undergraduate, graduate, and doctoral degrees, and uses disciplined inquiry and critical thinking to articulate his message that the role of science should be to investigate the unexplained, not explain the uninvestigated. Dr. Rourke has been a guest on Coast to Coast AM before regarding electronic voice phenomena and the strange, strange case of Spiricom. In addition to having an interest in the paranormal, Dr. Rourke has always had an interest in the esoterica of parapolitics, if you will, or what lies beneath of overt politics and events like the moon landings, or should I rephrase it to the alleged moon landings. This interest led Rourke to collaborate with Ralph René, who tragically took his life back in December of 08. Dr. Rourke is the appointed representative of the research and publications of Ralph René, the famous, or if you will, infamous author of NASA, Mooned America. That's kind of like the Bible for the people who say we never went to the moon. By the way, I'm not one of those. Dr. Rourke's legitimate connection to René can be verified on the only official website of Ralph René. That would be www.ralphrene.com. The lunar landing hoax theory is as relevant as ever as a social phenomena and question of scientific legitimacy. Not my words, but the words. So this is going to be fascinating stuff. I think we're going to start it off with Spiricom. So in a moment, Dr. Rourke. It's always difficult to make assumptions about an audience, but this audience I know has had a very great deal of experience with EVP, electronic voice phenomena. We've had an array of guests, actually, who have presented these alleged voices from the grave. Voices recorded on tape recorders are now, for the more modern-day practitioners, the digital recorders they use. These voices show up on all of them. And, you know, I've done programs about ghosts, goblins, and other things that go bump in the night for all the time I've been on the air. And the one thing that I've never been able to knock a hole into is EVP, electronic voice phenomena. It appears to me to be real. The people involved in gathering EVP, for the most part, have no motivation, unless it's 15 minutes of fame, to hoax up anything. Moreover, there are people all across America, the world, in fact, doing EVP. Now, that said, the jump to something that's called Spiricom from EVP is a light year jump. I mean, it's gigantic. What happened with Spiricom is one of the most astounding stories you'll ever hear. Several years ago, Dr. Stephen Rourke and I got together on some audio that came from the Spiricom experiments, and it wasn't very good. You know, it was hard to hear, but, oh, it raised the hairs on the back of your neck. It was a long-term experiment, not to just capture the occasional word or even sentence from the other side, but to capture an ongoing, and I don't want to mess this up, I hope I don't get it wrong, but an ongoing conversation with somebody who had gone to the other side, and they did it. Now, that's my description. Dr. Stephen Rourke, welcome back to Coast AM.
2: Oh, thanks for having me, Art.
0: You bet. Doctor, would you? I'm turning things around on you because I know you wanted to do or had planned the moon hoax thing first, but Spiricom captured me in a way that nothing else in this field has ever done. And since the time that we got that first audio from Spiricom, what year was it? Do you recall?
2: I believe it was played 2004, and you had a great deal to do with popularizing it, playing an almost 45-minute uninterrupted segment of the Spiricom promotional tape.
0: That's right. Would you please, a lot of the audience now will not have heard that. They don't know what Spiricom was. So can you give us the history, please, of Spiricom?
2: Sure. Actually, it dates back to about from the mid-1960s all the way up to the early 1980s. Research on the development of a technological means of communication with the dead was conducted by MetaScience Foundation, who's essentially the two main players we'll be discussing are George W. Meek, who is the president, and William J. O'Neill, a self-described psychic electronics engineer. Now, these two, in conjunction, supposedly developed a device that facilitated, as you described, two-way conversation with the dead. They called it Spiritcom, short for Spirit Communication. And the project was officially defined as, and I quote, an electromagnetic etheric systems approach to communications with other levels of human consciousness. So they were focused upon the survivability of personality after death, as you can tell from that lengthy title.
0: All right, breaking that down into something that at least some of the people will be able to understand, or maybe I'll just give you my take on it. EVP is very tough to get. You let a recorder go, and maybe if you're lucky, you get a word. Maybe if you're really lucky, you get two or three words or a sentence that appears to come from the other side. Clearly, it seems to come from the other side, but it's always very difficult to get. Now, what they seemed to do with Spiritcom was to create this electronic device that, I guess, manufactured some kind of noise, perhaps something like white noise or a variation of it, and that would allow the spirit to modulate. It made it easier for the spirit. The spirit could then modulate a sound that was already there and make it come out loud. I mean, it's a gross simplification, but that's kind of what they did, right?
2: Well, that's one method. That's more of the route of a method, and I have to state at the outright that that is just one take on it. I personally don't subscribe to let's say that, but the research, you're correct, of Meek and O'Neill was predicated upon electronic voice phenomenon. I mean, the whole point of studying something like Spiritcom would be because of its importance in the forming of a kind of mythos of electronic voice phenomenon. It literally underwrites the subtext of everything that came after it. It is the foundational story on which modern-day contemporary EVP is built. The assumptions of a group of technicians on, you know, the other side in a place called Time Stream, and all of these very elaborate stories built up around this, all have their roots in the Spiritcom story and the main players born out of Spiritcom.
0: I remember hearing a recording of the voice on the other side they were speaking with. And by the way, who was that mainly on the other side that they were in contact with?
2: William J. O'Neill reportedly first made contact with a supposedly discarnate being, a deceased NASA scientist named George J. Mueller, Dr. George J. Mueller.
0: I remember hearing, as they were developing the electronics to make this communication more effective, I remember hearing Dr. Mueller, was it?
2: Yes.
0: Yeah. Dr. Mueller actually telling them some electronic component changes they could make to make the to facilitate better communication. Do you remember that?
2: Oh yeah, certainly. And this is in part what made it so compelling to the paranormal enthusiasts of its day, and even up to today. And what I've done is conducted such an extensive study of Spiritcom. I've come to a conclusion that it is not what it appears to be. And not to deflate the balloon, but ultimately, I think there was some fraud at play. And I don't mean to state that as an obvious type of, fraud, like someone was hoaxing quite intentionally. It's much more complicated.
0: Let's hear it. If you think there was hoaxing going on, even unintentional, I'd like to know how it happened.
2: Yes.
0: And how you reached that conclusion.
2: Yes, well, from a very extensive, a really extensive investigation dealing with the primary source materials, what I did was tracked back the MetaScience Foundation all the way to its modern-day president, who was left in charge of the foundation by George Meek before he passed away. This person, Thomas Pratt, he's in Florida. He possesses all of the old Spiritcom technology, all of the MetaScience files, reel-to-reel videotapes, audio cassettes, and I've had unfettered access to all of this. And in the process